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5: Her personality was like this giant bubble that just kept getting bigger, and she put as many people around to be in this bubble of fun and of life. She lived life to be having a good time.
6: 2 years after Diane Hollick's happy, vibrant life was so suddenly asphyxiated, her friends gathered again for a murder trial. Friends and a whole group of women who had never met each other or Diane Hollick, but...
7: You could see they were all attractive women. It looked like he had a type.
8: It was obvious what this man was looking for. Everyone had the same look.
6: And the same determination to testify against Tony Russo, music minister, born-again Christian, happily married man. But the case against him? Not so easy.
9: It was the most complex murder case. Definitely the most complex murder case I've ever tried.
6: That's because without hard evidence linking Tony to the murder, or even putting him in Diane's house, she'd have to assemble all the jagged puzzle pieces of coincidence into a coherent pattern for the jury.
9: When you're getting ready for trial, you put it together almost like a play. You know, what are you going to tell them first? And so you script it out.
6: There were the zip ties on his property that seemed to match marks on Diane's wrists. His cell phone pinged near her house. The radio station alibi was a lie. The DNA, though it wasn't absolutely definitive, could not eliminate him. And all those women could identify him as that creepy guy claiming he wanted to buy a house with cash. Cash which he certainly did not have. But then...
9: He really wasn't looking for houses, he was looking for victims.
6: Like realtor Melody Blunt, who cried and prayed after her encounter with Tony Russo. She found it so terrifying to testify, but did.
8: I did not expect for Patrick Anthony Russo to be sitting across from me within 10 to 12 feet. And having to testify with that man looking at me, it was petrifying.
6: And most unsettling. When she noticed something all too familiar.
8: Now I'm glaring at Russo, and what does he do? He starts that tick in his neck, starts that popping, and I raised my hand up and I said, there he goes. He's doing it right now.
6: The state also called Tony Russo's victims from earlier years, including Donna, the young apartment manager he attacked in Lake Jackson, Texas.
10: This phone call just out of the blue. After all of that time.
6: She was not only surprised, she was angry, very angry.
10: Why did that have to happen? Why did someone have to be killed before this man was stopped?
6: And the emotions of that whole ugly ordeal flooded right back.
10: My heart started racing. It was just being terrified all over again. It just like being blindsided.
6: But some of the compelling evidence came courtesy of Tony's first wife, as he'd been married once before.
9: The first wife said that he could not get aroused sexually unless he was choking her, and that he choked her when they had sex.
11: And the second wife?
9: The second wife confirmed that he also choked her while they had sex.
12: I mean, I will say that he does tend to put his hand on my neck. Anytime I feel like my airway is getting restricted, you know, then, and he always lets go.
6: So... a strange and potentially dangerous fetish But was that all it was?
11: Isn't it possible, though, that he really didn't want to kill Diane Hollick?
9: It's just my belief that he did. That just choking and not killing, it was no longer enough. It wasn't enough anymore.
6: And why was she so sure? Because of what turned up during a forensic analysis of Tony Russo's computer. The IT people landed on it just as the trial was about to begin. Disturbing is perhaps too bland a word to describe what was in there.
9: He was a member of a website, one that you had to pay money to see. It's described as tastefully erotic death scenes, and Mr. Russo had chosen the subcategory of asphyxiation.
6: OMG.
9: Mm-hmm. In my wildest dreams, I never imagined that a website like this could even exist, or that anybody would want to look at it.
11: You certainly had your motive.
9: Yes, we did. It's called sexual sadism.
11: So he felt a compulsion to go and choke people.
9: Yes, that he was sexually aroused by women being choked.
6: Oh, boy, that gets into pretty dark territory, doesn't it?
9: Yes.
13: They nailed him big time.
6: Diane's friend, Anita, was in the courtroom when the state rested, and she waited to hear Tony's defense.
13: We were all thinking, okay, well, here we go. We're really going to hear a whole bunch of stuff. And the room was packed solid with people. And so his attorney just stood up and said, defense rest. And there was like a huge gasp in the room and then totally silent.
6: Diane's friend Lynn arrived just in time to hear the closing argument from Darla's co-prosecutor.
14: He kind of stood quiet for a minute, and then he walked over to the jury, and he looked them all in the face, and he said, I need you to understand what happened to her that night. He put his hands up in the air like this, and he put his thumbs down, and he shook his hands like this, as though he were choking someone.
13: And then he said, imagine, it took her 2.5, maybe even 3 minutes for her to die.
6: As he's holding on to her.
13: Yeah. Stood there and he looked at his watch and just waited. And for at least 2.5 minutes, nothing moved in that courtroom.
14: And it was silent, and he held that position with shaking hands until enough time had passed that a person would have died from being choked.
13: And all of a sudden, slams his hand down on the table. I mean, he said, that's how long it took for her to die. And the whole courtroom we all broke down at that point. To think that that's how long it took for her to die, how long she suffered.
6: The defense, which did not call a single witness, instead made the case in its closing argument. For all the drama, the state, they said, failed to prove, because it couldn't prove, that Tony Russo was ever in Diane Hollick's home. Couldn't prove he killed her. Tony did not testify. But he did talk to us.
15: Coming up, the verdict.
9: When the jury walks back into the jury box, I can't even look at him.
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2: Darla Davis had put everything she had into the case against Tony Russo.
3: When, not if, will this sexually sadistic, psychopathic predator start again?
2: She believed he was a dangerous man who should never be set loose to victimize another woman. Her circumstantial case was powerful, overwhelming. But nothing, not even the tiny bits of recovered DNA, could absolutely prove beyond all doubt that Tony Russo killed Diane Hollick. And so prosecutors, investigators, friends, and family were anything but calm as the hours passed, and they waited for the jury. Then, after 11 hours...
4: When the jury walks back into the jury box, I can't even look at them. Even now.
5: Just going...
4: Yeah, I just look down at the table, and I wait for the judge to read.
2: And then...
6: We, the jury, find the defendant, Patrick Anthony Russo, guilty of the offense of capital murder.
4: It was great. We really worked for this one.
2: So they did, and won a case which remains as relevant to cautionary tale as it did back in 2004, when the jury pronounced its verdict. Seller, beware.
7: That was quite eye-opening, the effect on not only her friends, but the community as a whole and the real estate business.
8: People need to see this and be aware of, so maybe this will stop that from happening.
2: And Tony Russo? His hair has gone silver now. He's in prison for life. And here one Friday morning, he brought his Bible to the barrier that separates his world from ours. His holy stamp of assurance that what he was about to tell us about his role in the murder of Diane Hollick would be God's truth.
9: That jury comes back and says guilty. What's that like?
10: Devastating. When you're innocent, it's devastating.
2: Innocent? Yes. And?
11: So I hear from the warden that you got your bachelor's in divinity.
10: Yes, sir. If I had to spend the rest of my life in here, I want to use it for Christ.
2: Throughout our talk, he wore his Christianity like a badge and like an accusation.
10: I noticed that in the media, they love to sensationalize any Christians or people that claim to be Christians that somehow they've got it. There's some hidden secrets in their life.
11: But your victims were Christians too?
10: Okay. Well, saying you're a Christian and being a Christian are two different things.
11: In other words, you're saying you have to be totally honest if you're a Christian.
10: I don't think you have to be totally honest, but I think there's things in your life that you're going to exhibit whether Christ is in your life or not.
2: And the evidence against him? He had answers for everything. Like why he lied to the police when he said he wasn't looking at houses, when in fact he was.
10: I did deny in the interview because I felt like I was going to incriminate myself in the original interrogation. I did, however, share with my attorneys what had been going on.
2: Which was, he said, perfectly innocent research.
10: Looking at the different designs and things. For a long time, we had talked about building a house. One of my friends from church had lived in a mobile home while he built a house on the back of his property.
2: So, we wondered, why did he behave in a way that terrified all those women who testified in court against him?
11: You got to admit that it was a pretty creepy thing to do.
10: Well, I don't know how creepy it is to look at houses or designs of
11: houses. Well, to tell people a whole shaggy dog tale, a bunch of lies about why you're there, to follow them around the house, to make them nervous.
10: Well, actually, I preferred not to follow anybody through a house. They're the ones that want to show you the house, so they tend to lead you.
2: The rental agent he attacked and half-strangled back in 1989.
11: What do you have to say to a woman like her?
10: Okay, I don't remember her at all. I don't.
2: And yet,

0: He actually confessed to attacking that woman back in 1989. And what about the witness so frightened by his visit to her house that she and her husband saved his license plate number?
1: And they kept the license number because they were so freaked out by it.
2: They actually kept about 4 license plate numbers of houses, people that looked at their house or wanted to look at their house without a realtor.
0: Not true, said Darla Davis. His license number was the only one they saved. I also asked him about his decision to take the pinstriping off his van just then. He said that wasn't because police were looking for it, but because it had been vandalized.
2: I was going to redo the pinstriping since I had originally put it on there.
0: The zip ties police found wrapped around fencing on his property? They belonged to a friend, he said. And the statement by his wife, Janet, that he would sometimes choke her during sex.
3: I mean, I will say that he does tend to put his hand on my neck.
2: I never choked anybody.
1: You choked your wife?
2: Okay, no, I did not.
1: She said you did.
2: No, she didn't.
1: She said you choked her as part of the sex act.
2: No.
1: That's how you had sex.
2: No, that's not true. That's a manipulation.
1: She's lying.
2: That's a manipulation of what she said. No, that's not
1: true. By whom?
2: I'm just telling you that that's not what she said.
0: But we reminded Tony he'd been married twice. And in marriage number one, same issue.
1: But your ex-wife says you choked her.
2: Okay.
1: And that's how you got sexual arousal.
2: Okay. Well,
1: the only way you get sexual arousal.
2: Well, I'm not gonna go into detail to embarrass her. So I'd rather not say anything about her.
1: You know that's a tactic, don't you? I've seen this done 1,000 times.
2: You can call it a tactic. Well,
1: if you've got something to say about the woman, say it. But don't do that where I'm not going to say a bad thing about her because it would be mean to her. That's BS, and you know it.
2: Well, under the world standards, yeah, that would be BS. But as a Christian, it's not.
0: We asked about that pornographic website purporting to show the killing by asphyxiation of women, the one he had to register and pay for before he could access it on his computer.
2: I cannot help that porn sites pop up on the computer.
1: Well, they don't pop up on your computer unless you look at some porn site or other. So, yeah, there's an explanation for everything.
2: Well, there's a truth to everything.
0: Oh, yes. Tony Russo had an answer for everything.
2: I am absolutely innocent, and it disgusts me that every time you try to say you're innocent, everybody says, isn't that what everybody says?
1: Have you confessed the ultimate sin to God?
2: What's the ultimate sin that you're talking about?
1: Murder.
2: Okay, if I had murdered someone, I definitely would have.
1: But you say, with your hand on your Bible,
2: I will die claiming my innocence. And people can believe it or not believe it. I am innocent. And I don't care how guilty I look. I'm innocent.
0: He couldn't convince any courts of that, though. All his appeals failed. So here he will stay. Well, outside this institution, several women still struggle with the anxieties and fears and prisons of their own, created by him.
4: It'll come back any time I get a call from a man that wants to see a house who's single. Every time. I could have been a victim. I was an intended victim.
0: Yeah.
4: That's why he called me. So that's a hard thing to think about.
0: And they told us the trauma lives on. Though,
5: it's comforting to know that he's in there, that he can't hurt anyone else.
0: They are sorority sisters of a sort who, unwilling to live their lives as silent victims, came together to help get Tony Russo off the street for good.
4: We did our job and we got him convicted.
0: So they did, this sisterhood. For the sake of a woman whose fate might have been theirs, Diane Hollick, whose friends came together to remember how they miss her, even after all these years.
6: She was a constant friend. She was in my life every day. And all of a sudden, she was gone out of my life. In an instant, like blowing a candle out.
1: You see the smile in all these photographs. Was she always smiling?
7: Yeah. Always. Yeah. Always. Yeah.
1: Huh.
7: She had a magic smile. It was infectious. If she was smiling, everybody else had to. You had to.
8: That's all for now. I'm Lester Holt. Thanks for joining us.
9: He says, Mickey's missing. I said, what do you mean she's missing?
10: It's devastating. her last moments in life still haunt me.
11: I just thought, what a horrible way to die.
12: We found a lot of things suspicious.
13: There's no video of it happening. There's no eyewitness testimony. There's no fingerprints.
12: She was dead before she landed in the water.
10: I was approached by the FBI to record my conversations.
13: You're interrogating somebody who's a murder suspect.
10: Nothing I would have ever imagined could have prepared me for this.
13: This is just phenomenally devious, what you're describing.
14: Yes. I realized I was being used. It's time the truth come out now.
8: I'm Lester Holt, and this is Dateline. Here's Josh Mankiewicz with Open Water.
15: The call came in the middle of the night. It was their friend in a panic.
16: Lonnie was in Napoli, and Mickey had gone missing off the boat, and that's where it started.
13: And what'd you think?
16: That was a take to the count of three kind of, you know, repeat all of that, let me hear it one more time type of thing.
15: No matter how many times she heard it, it just didn't make sense.
16: You think of all of these things, everything starts rushing through your head.
15: Except this was clearly true.
14: I just saw a disaster happening in a foreign country.
16: You say, this can't be. This can't be.
14: Knew it in my heart. There's got to be another explanation.
15: There was an explanation, all right. It just wasn't the one anyone was expecting.
16: My instinct said this is going to go sideways fast. I just didn't know which way or how and how we were going to get there.
17: Naples is a marvelous city. It's beautiful. It's chaotic.
15: Marco Grasso was an investigative reporter for the Italian newspaper Il Secolo Decimonono.
17: It's full of life, it's full of colors, and it's a beautiful place to visit as a tourist.
15: One of those tourists was Lonnie Kakatas, an American who arrived in Naples in May 2006 on board a cruise ship, the Island Escape.
17: The island escape started from Palma de Mallorca in Spain, then stopped in Messina in Sicily.
15: Lonnie had booked the cruise as a way to rekindle the flame with his longtime love, Mickey Kanasaki. The couple had been married for years and then divorced. This was a new beginning, a chance to rediscover some amore. They spent the day exploring Messina on the island of Sicily. They took a bus to see the sights. Here's Mickey by Orion's Fountain. After the excursion, they returned to the Island Escape, and the cruise ship began its journey to the next stop, Naples. Less than 24 hours later, and still in open water, the trip took an awful turn. Lonnie's friend Bill Price was sound asleep back in Florida when the phone rang.
14: 3:10 in the morning, I was in the bed with my dog. I picked up the phone, and it was him.
13: Lonnie. How's he sound?
14: Concerned. He said, I have a problem. I said, where are you? He says, I'm in Italy. And I said, okay. And he says, Mickey's missing. I said, what do you mean she's missing? He said, we can't find her.
13: When did he tell you he had last seen Mickey?
14: He said that he had gone to bed that night. They had some drinks in a club. He couldn't sleep, so he took some Ambien. And he woke up the next morning, and she wasn't there.
13: And that's when Lonnie sounded the alarm.
14: Yes. Apparently, he reported her, couldn't find her. That he asked for them to look.
15: The crew of the Island Escape started searching the ship, and the captain made an announcement to passengers to be on the lookout for Mickey. Then he checked Lonnie and Mickey's cabin and found nothing amiss.
17: He recalled a bottle of wine in the trash and this chair on the balcony in upright position.
15: According to the captain, the Mediterranean had been calm.
17: There was good weather and it was a very quiet night. The sea was very quiet.
15: the crew showed Mickey's photo to the other passengers. Then, as scheduled,
17: the island escape docked in Naples.
15: Bill spoke with Lonnie again.
14: I kept saying, she's got to be around there somewhere. Something's happened. Bathroom, somewhere. You can't just disappear. He said they've sent people over and over and they can't find her.
13: Did Lonnie say anything about whether he thought the crew was doing enough to look for Mickey?
14: He said they claim they've been over the ship top and bottom.
13: What did you think had happened?
14: I figured she was going to turn up. Maybe she was injured, but maybe she was sleeping somewhere. Because he said they had been drinking some wine. I disbelieved that she was somewhere on that ship.
15: Almost 12 hours later, the island escape prepared to leave port and continue on with the cruise. There was still no sign of Mickey. Lonnie quickly packed up his things and Mickey's and got off the island escape. Reality was setting in. The woman he loved may have gone overboard.
17: Italian Coast Guard started searching for Mickey. Such a search is very challenging and very difficult because when a person disappears in open waters, it's very difficult to find a body.
15: Lonnie checked into the Hotel Mercure. From his room, he spoke again with Bill.
14: He said, everything in here is in Italian. He said, I don't speak the language. He said, I'm scared.
15: Lonnie also spoke with his friend Susan McQueen, who says she could hear fear in Lonnie's voice.
16: He was claiming that he was being treated unjustly, that no one spoke English, and that everyone was just being mean to him, treating him as if he had done something wrong, and that he was out of his element, and he didn't know what to do.
15: That's when Lonnie Kakatas made a decision that would come back to haunt him.
8: Coming up, Mickey is missing.
17: Usually, bodies are never found when they disappear in open waters.
8: And Lonnie is desperate.
16: He was a disheveled mess, and he was acting fearful. It just seemed like he should just go.
18: To protect himself?
16: Yes.
14: He says, can you get me out of here?
8: When Dateline continues.
15: When the cruise ship Island Escape docked in Naples, Italy during the early morning hours of May 26, 2006, American tourist Mickey Kanasaki was no longer among its passengers. Soon, her brother Toshi got a call from the State Department.
19: You're the brother of Mickey Kanasaki?
20: Yeah, yes.
19: Well, she's missing off of this cruise.
20: Missing? So what do you mean, missing? Well, go find her.
15: Mickey's ex-husband slash boyfriend, Lonnie Kakatas, was in a Naples hotel. He was waiting to hear from the Italian Coast Guard, which was searching the Mediterranean, for Mickey. According to his friend Susan McQueen, Lonnie sounded frantic.
16: He was a disheveled mess, and he was acting fearful. He was acting very fearful and very irrational.
15: The Lonnie Susan knew was never irrational.
16: He was a pretty spectacular fireball of an attorney.
15: Lonnie graduated from law school with honors in 1992. By the time Susan met him, he was an attorney at a top law firm in Los Angeles. Susan was a private investigator.
16: He put in 25 out of 24 hours a day. I mean, he was a very truly dedicated, fast-thinking attorney. He had the respect of us.
15: Us meant Susan and Bill Price, a retired Washington, D.C. cop turned investigator, now partners with Susan in business and life. They both came to respect Lonnie.
14: The guy is phenomenal.
13: Not just hardworking, but smart.
14: Extremely.
13: And out of that, a friendship grew.
14: Yes. He was like a brother that I never had. I could count on him.
15: Especially when Bill needed major heart surgery and felt he wasn't receiving the care he needed from hospital staff.
14: So I made a call to him. He was there. And that hospital changed their whole tune. I mean, he legally was ready to take all of them on.
13: That's a good friend.
14: It was a very good friend.
15: Bill recovered. He and Susan spent time with Lonnie, along with a secretary at Lonnie's law firm named Mickey Kanasaki.
16: He saw Mickey getting off the elevator one day and said she was beautiful and she had this beautiful black shiny hair, and he knew right away when he saw her he was going to ask her out and so forth.
18: He really pursued her, didn't he?
16: Yes, he did.
21: Mickey was smart, beautiful, had a great sense of humor.
15: Sue White was also a secretary who worked side by side with Mickey for several years.
21: She worked for a high-powered partner in the firm. She had to know what she was doing.
22: She just didn't ruffle feathers.
15: Wanda Carter also worked with Mickey at the law firm.
22: When there was a deadline and sometimes I was pressed for time, she would offer. She'd just come up and say, what can I do to help you?
23: She would step up.
22: Right, she would step up.
15: Then Mickey started working with Lonnie Kakatas.
21: She started working overtime. And apparently, that's when she started doing work for Lonnie. In the evenings, nobody's around or few people are around.
18: And that's when something blossomed.
21: Yes.
23: They kept that definitely quiet at work.
22: They definitely did.
10: He was charming. She definitely thought that.
15: Mickey's niece, Julie Serenita, was in college then.
23: What'd she like about him?
10: I think she liked that he had similar interests, that he was a hard worker, and she appreciated that.
15: Mickey and Lonnie bought this home in Orange County, California. They married in 1995. That bliss did not last.
10: That allure that he initially had, that initial attraction, disappeared with time.
22: It didn't take long for it to crumble, like a Jenga game, where the pieces started to fall, come out, and it all toppled over. It didn't take long for her to start complaining.
23: What was she telling you?
22: A lot of it had to do with control of money. He was spending a lot of money. And then, you know, certain things that she wanted, she had to run it by him first.
23: Even though they were both making money, they were both contributing to the marriage, but I'm in charge, and I'm making the financial decisions here.
22: He's in control. Guys like to be in control.
23: I've noticed that.
22: It's kind of a shame.
23: Yeah.
22: So the wall came tumbling down.
15: Like many relationships, this one was complicated. After 6 years of marriage, the couple divorced, and Lonnie got an apartment in downtown L.A. near his office. He still spent time at the home he and Mickey owned together in Orange County. And somehow that seemed to work better. They were still close. And maybe they'd work things out after all. In early 2006, Lonnie booked them both on a romantic cruise.
10: It was my understanding he was trying to repair their marriage, repair their relationship, and go on a cruise together.
18: Maybe they've turned a corner.
10: Sound like a really big step for him.
15: In fact, Lonnie had booked two cabins on board the Island Escape.
14: He says, we're going to take a cruise, Mickey and I, and we want you and Susan to join us.
15: Then Susan's mother needed an operation, and she and Bill had to cancel at the last minute. And now, just 2 days into that cruise, Mickey was missing. If she had, in fact, fallen overboard, what were the odds of finding her? According to Italian journalist Marco Grasso, not good.
17: Usually, bodies are never found when they disappear in open waters.
15: Lonnie spoke with both Bill and Susan several times while he was in Naples. They worried what might happen to Lonnie in a foreign country with an unfamiliar legal system.
10: What he was describing was a hostile environment. And we've seen or heard of people in other countries being arrested and unjustly or maybe unfairly accused of something at a time and being restrained. And it just seemed like you need to just come back.
18: Before this spirals out of control in some legal way that you can't get your hands around.
10: I don't even think I was thinking that far ahead. But that time you're just sitting there thinking, okay, she's missing. Now they're looking at him. You're not rationalizing or looking forward at all. You're just saying, get yourself out where you can communicate and get questions answered. It just seemed like he should just go.
18: To protect himself?
10: Yes.
14: He says, can you get me out of here? I said, yeah, I can do that.
15: There's an Italian saying that goes, see Naples and die.
23: The idea is that everyone should visit this memorable place while they're alive, and that once you see it, you may not want to leave. Well, Miki Kanasaki didn't make it to Naples. And now Lonnie Kakatis definitely wanted to leave. Lonnie took a cab to the Naples airport. Bill had booked him a flight to Tampa, Florida, where Bill lived. All this while Miki was still missing. That would not last.
8: Coming up.
21: I couldn't believe it at all. It's like, how does this happen?
8: A sudden discovery at sea.
10: I was in shock and disbelief. Nothing I would have ever imagined could have prepared me for this.
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23: Along the Italian peninsula lie the vast waters of the Mediterranean. It's here the Astrea calls home. The Astrea travels the Italian coast, doing scientific research. At about 4 p.m. on May 27, 2006, Captain Massimo Colorito made a different kind of discovery.
25: Avvistai a distanza, notai questa cosa che era proprio dritto sulla prora, proprio dritto. Mi avvicino e poi lo evito, dai che era il colpo, un colpo in acqua.
23: He immediately got on his radio. Earlier that morning he'd seen an alert. The Coast Guard was searching for an American passenger missing from a cruise ship the day before.
25: L'avviso che davano era proprio da una persona dispersa in mare con gli abiti, che era una maglietta nera e un pantalone verde. E quindi ho collegato subito che era quella persona che si stava cercando.
23: There seemed no doubt. This was Miki Kanasaki.
25: Non facevamo parte dell'operazione di ricerca. Il ritrovamento è stato pure casuale.
23: As they approached Mickey's body, the captain said his crew was careful not to touch her.
25: Abbiamo, diciamo, l'opzione di mettere una fascia passandola intorno al torace e sollevarla con la gru in modo da non farla toccare.
23: They brought Mickey's body onto the Astrea and covered her with a sheet. Then they met up with the Coast Guard, and Mickey's body was moved to their boat.
25: Trovare un corpo in mare non è una cosa tutti i giorni, tra l'altro pure di recuperarlo e metterlo a bordo.
23: Journalist Marco Grasso heard about the grim discovery.
17: I was very surprised, and that was the moment in which we started following and covering this case with a body. And the body was taken to Vibo Valentia.
23: Vibo Valentia is a small town near the coast in southern Italy. That's where Italian authorities opened their investigation. And the State Department called Mickey's niece, Julie Serenita.
10: was in shock and disbelief. I just talked to her a few days before. I was at first asking, are you sure you have the right person?
18: When you first hear that she's dead, I mean, what do you think?
10: I had no clue how in the heck she would end up overboard. She wasn't a strong swimmer, so, I mean, I don't think she would purposely go near somewhere where she could accidentally fall in.
15: The news hit Mickey's friends hard.
21: I was very sad. I couldn't believe it. I couldn't believe it at all. It's like, how does this happen?
22: I couldn't believe my ears. Devastating.
15: Lonnie broke the news to his friend Bill Price.
14: He said he was glad they found the body and that he can't imagine what happened.
15: Lonnie was calling long distance. Although Bill had booked the flight from Italy to Tampa, Lonnie didn't go there. He changed his ticket and flew to California.
14: He said, I just wanted to go home. I said, okay. I said, if you're okay, you know, that's fine with me.
15: At the same time in Vibo Valencia, an Italian prosecutor named Alfredo Ladonio was assigned to Mickey's case. He knew what his investigation needed to address.
0: Alle circostanze della morte, alle cause della morte, alla data e al luogo.
15: He soon discovered there were no obvious answers to those questions. A search of the island escape hadn't turned up any clues.
0: Poteva essere caduta in acqua, precipitando dalla nave. Quindi poteva essere accaduto qualsiasi cosa.
15: Mickey's death could have been an accident, or suicide, or murder. Everyone had questions for Lonnie, especially Julie.
10: Nothing I would have ever imagined could have prepared me for this.
8: Coming up, another woman enters the picture.
23: His wife's missing off a cruise ship. He flies to the home of the other woman. I mean, it's like putting a target on you and saying, please investigate me.
14: Absolutely. The first thing out of my mouth was, do you know how this looks?
1: The initial impression was, you know, the guy's not quite right.
8: When Dateline continues.
15: When an American citizen dies mysteriously overseas, the case falls under the jurisdiction of the FBI. An agent arrived at Lonnie's home in Orange County, California, within hours of the discovery of Mickey's body. Lonnie called his friend Bill Price to tell him the Bureau was on the case.
14: He said, well, what do I do now? I said, what do you mean, what do you do? I says, the FBI's there. I said, talk to them. I said, they're on it. I said, this is good. I'm all happy about this.
15: Here's something Bill wasn't happy about. Learning right then that when Lonnie flew from Italy to Southern California, it wasn't to sleep in his own bed. It was to visit a woman Lonnie had been dating until he decided to patch things up with Mickey.
23: His wife's missing off a cruise ship. He flies home not to visit his friend, but to the home of the other woman. I mean, if you're Lonnie, it's like putting a target on you and saying, please investigate me.
14: Absolutely. The first thing out of my mouth was, do you know how this looks? He said, I need a consoling. I said, it's like I'm talking to a moron.
15: As sharp an attorney as he was, Lonnie seemed tone deaf to how his actions would play.
1: The initial impression was, you know, the guy's not quite right.
15: Rick Simpson, the FBI agent who worked the case, said Lonnie was very eager to show agents. He had no marks on his body.
1: He volunteered to disrobe for them to try and convince the agents that, you know, he wasn't involved in any physical struggle.
23: He's answering questions that he hasn't been asked.
1: Exactly, yes.
15: Lonnie repeated the story he told his pal Bill. They were in the room. They had wine. Mickey, he said, left to get some herbal tea. Lonnie took Ambien and fell asleep.
1: He woke up at 4:30 in the morning, and her light was on, but she wasn't there, and he was alarmed, so he went looking for her.
23: What's Lonnie's demeanor during this interview? I mean, is this a guy frantic at losing the love of his life?
1: No. No, they didn't have that impression.
23: Did the FBI find it suspicious that Lonnie left Italy before Mickey's body was found?
1: Yes. We found a lot of things suspicious. He was in a hurry to get out of there, obviously.
23: You would have thought, what, he'd stick around till he had an answer or till he knew what had happened?
1: You would, yes. I mean, you would want to know what happened to her, right? But he was just in a hurry to get home.
15: Mickey's niece, Julie Serenita, spoke with the FBI, too. She talked about her aunt's relationship with Lonnie in the months before the cruise.
6: He said he was going to change, he was going to work less, and things were going to be better. She was just so happy.
15: Happy and excited about her luxury Italian cruise.
6: She had said that that he's planning everything, and this was such a surprise, and they're reconciling. She couldn't wait to go.
15: Now, just days after that conversation, her Aunt Mickey was dead. And Julie believed Lonnie knew more than he was saying. She soon found out the feds believed the same thing.
6: I was approached by the FBI. Would I be willing to record my conversations with him and to get details?
15: They gave her a crash course in recording protocol.
7: My name is Julie Serenita. The date is June.
15: And told her to let Lonnie do the talking.
9: Maybe she was nauseous and slightly intoxicated, you know?
11: How many drinks do you think she had that night on the ship?
9: Well, we drank the wine, and she had probably a couple of good-sized glasses.
23: Lonnie's theory of what had happened was what?
6: He thought that either she committed suicide and jumped, or there was foul play, and perhaps maybe one of the crew cabins or all the different people from all the different countries, someone had murdered her.
9: I mean, there's only three possibilities. She was murdered. She jumped, or it's an accident. Right now, I have no information to tell me what. All I know is that they found the body, and there's going to be an autopsy.
6: He was fixated on the condition of the body. He said multiple times, I need to see the body. I need the condition of the body. I don't know what's going on with the body. Instead of referring to your my wife or Mickey, I can't believe this happened to her. He always referred to her as a body.
23: And not as this person he loved.
6: Right.
15: Julie would continue to learn more from the FBI, and she continued speaking with Lonnie.
6: I called him frequently.
23: And he didn't seem suspicious about that?
6: No, at all, not at all. I mean, I checked on his well-being. He was more interested also talking to me. I think he just found it a welcome reprieve. Someone's talking to him from the family.
15: Julie did think Lonnie was acting strangely, even though there was no evidence he'd done anything to Mickey, or for that matter, any evidence that Mickey's death was anything but accidental. However, that was about to change.
8: Coming up.
22: I hope she wasn't alive when she was in that water, trying to save herself. I just thought, what a horrible way to die.
8: Stunning new details from the autopsy. Someone on board was a killer.
12: There's got to be an explanation here.
23: This isn't Lonnie.
12: Right. This wouldn't be his nature.
14: I said, if you didn't do anything, you need to find out what happened and give it to them.
8: If not Lonnie, then who? When Dateline...
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0: Miki Kanesaki never lived to see her 53rd birthday. She was found floating in the waters of the Mediterranean. Wanda Carter was haunted, thinking about her friend's final moments.
1: I thought, oh my God, I hope she wasn't alive when she was in that water, trying to save herself. And I just thought, what a horrible way to die.
0: Miki's body was brought to this hospital in Vibo Valentia, Italy. Dr. Pietrantonio Ricci performed the autopsy.
2: Il momento in cui mi fu dato incarico ed eseguì l'autopsia che è stato il 16 giugno.
0: What he found told a sinister story. Dr. Ricci saw Miki's body was badly bruised, especially at the base of her neck, a sign of strangulation. He also noted bruising on her inner thighs, possibly evidence of sexual assault. Perhaps most significant was what the autopsy did not show.
2: Abbiamo trovato acqua nei polmoni, abbiamo trovato acqua nello stomaco.
0: Meaning, Miki Kanesaki was already dead when she hit the water. That told Italian prosecutor Alfredo Laudonio this was a deliberate act of murder.
3: Questo è stato fondamentale. La morte era avvenuta non una circostanza accidentale, ma era stata provocata.
0: Lonnie Kakatis, the tenacious attorney, seemed to understand that if Miki's death was a homicide, he would be a suspect. And so he turned to two trusted friends, investigators Susan McQueen and Bill Price. Bill, the former cop, gave Lonnie some blunt advice about dealing with the FBI.
4: I said, you need to find out what happened. If you didn't do anything, you need to find out what happened and give it to them.
0: Susan was confident she and Bill could help Lonnie do just that.
5: When all the bits and pieces came out about the nature in which they claimed that she was killed, it just didn't seem possible. So you naturally look for the defense. You say, this can't be. There's got to be an explanation here.
6: This isn't Lonnie.
5: Right. This wouldn't be his nature.
6: He might not be the perfect guy, but he's no killer.
5: It just didn't fit.
6: So what do you do in that situation as Lonnie's investigators?
5: We've got to find out what happened. We need to do this research. And the first goal was to get back on that boat and try and interview people and ascertain what happened into the moments leading up to her death.
0: So a couple of months after Miki's death, they traveled to Italy and booked a cabin aboard the Island Escape.
4: We wanted to take measurements of different places on the ship where they had low railings, where they had higher railings. We wanted to meet with the captain so we'd get permission to go into the exact room that he went into.
6: The room Miki and Lonnie were staying in?
4: Yes.
0: They met with the captain and didn't learn much from him, except this. There were almost 1,500 passengers and crew on board the Island Escape at the time Miki went overboard, meaning, potentially, hundreds of possible suspects from a wide range of countries.
6: Those people, those potential suspects or persons of interest, they're going to be hard to track down.
4: We wanted a manifest. Cruise Line was fighting to give it to us.
6: And then you're going to run it against lists of sex offenders and anybody with a criminal record.
4: Correct. Yes.
0: Except they couldn't get the manifest, so that was a dead end. They had more luck with the autopsy report. Lonnie hadn't been able to get a copy, but Susan's talents as an investigator and her Italian language skills paid off.
6: You're good at this, aren't you?
5: Well, I was able to get the copy.
0: Susan thought the autopsy report wasn't definitive, and what was there pointed away from Lonnie.
5: It indicated that she had been raped, strangled, and obviously thrown overboard.
6: That sounds to me more like an assailant that didn't know her than some fight with Lonnie.
5: Possibly.
0: Susan and Bill found out there were no security cameras anywhere on the ship. And according to the crew, no one on board at the time reported hearing anything suspicious.
6: Nobody saw or heard Lonnie and Miki fighting?
5: No.
6: Nobody saw Miki in any kind of struggle with anybody?
5: Not that I could find.
6: And no one saw anybody menacing either one of them?
5: Not that I could find.
6: And where was she on the ship when she went into the water? No real way to know.
5: No way to know.
0: lots of open questions. Susan and Bill felt the Italians had stopped investigating once Lonnie left and never really looked at other suspects. The FBI, on the other hand, was just getting started.
7: Coming up.
8: He had built a good story to bolster his defense from the beginning.
9: The FBI digs deep, but what would they find?
4: He just said, see, I told you. I told you I didn't do anything.
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0: Toshi Kanasaki's early childhood was spent in Japan, the only boy with three sisters. Miki was the youngest. Their father left his job at a Japanese coal mine to work on a farm in California's Central Valley.
1: Eventually, he brought you all over here.
2: 1960. Brought the wife and the four kids.
0: They traveled by ship to their new home.
2: Miki was maybe 5 or 6, and I was 8. I think when you're that young, we're here in this strange country, but it was kind of slightly exciting because we're so young, we don't comprehend what really happened.
0: Decades later, Toshi and his wife Carolyn were trying to understand how Miki had lost her life in another country, so far from home.
3: We were devastated. How could this be? One minute she's excited going on this cruise, and the next she's not alive anymore. How can this be? We're just completely shocked.
0: The FBI was investigating Miki's death and learning more about her relationship with Lonnie, including the crisis their marriage faced in 1999. A client of the firm said Lonnie had done something terrible. Miki's niece, Julie Serenita, heard about it.
4: An accusation came up that he had sex with the client's daughter, and the client obviously was upset. And what made it worse was she was a minor. And he denied it and swore up and down that nothing happened.
0: Lonnie was arrested. He insisted he was innocent, and Miki stood by him.
4: She wanted to believe him. Of course, she loved him.
0: The law firm fired Lonnie, and he was concerned about possible legal problems.
4: His idea was to divorce to protect his assets in the event that he got sued. So everything went in her name temporarily.
1: And so the idea was they'd be legally divorced but not actually divorced, and maybe they get together again?
4: They stayed as man and wife, but on paper they were legally divorced.
0: To fight the sex charges, Lonnie turned to his friends, Susan McQueen and Bill Price, for help.
5: We were tracking where he'd been at what time by key cards and license plates and so forth. And apparently we had him at work when he was supposed to be where they claimed he was.
0: Lonnie was never prosecuted, and the charges were later dropped.
1: Is your work related to why he was never prosecuted for that?
6: I like to think so.
0: Even so, things were tense between Lonnie and Miki. Bill says Lonnie would sometimes call him in mid-argument.
6: He would put me on the telephone and let me listen to it, and she'd be in the back yelling and screaming, and he would lock the door, and you'd hear her banging at the door and yelling at him and calling him names. He'd say, "Listen, she's out of control." And then he'd say, "Don't you dare hit me," and stuff like that, and you would hear a crash. You'd hear things breaking in the background. And when he told me that she's drinking and she went through a bottle of wine and she's nasty, I'm thinking, why are you putting up with this?
0: Mickey's friend Sue never heard about any of that. In fact, Sue had no idea Miki was even divorced.
1: So she was really sort of hiding a lot of things that went on in her life from...
7: Hiding big things.
0: One more thing FBI Special Agent Rick Simpson learned. At the time of Miki's death, the couple's assets were worth almost $2 million, including that beautiful home in Orange County. When Miki died, all of it went to Lonnie.
1: That sounds like a motive.
8: It does.
0: Except, no one had seen or heard Lonnie fighting with Miki on the cruise ship. There was no evidence he'd been the one to harm her in any way, let alone kill her and throw her overboard. And Lonnie's account never changed. He took 2 Ambien, went to sleep, and she left to go get herbal tea.
8: He had built a good story, if you will, to bolster his defense from the beginning.
0: Of course, it was possible Lonnie was simply telling the truth. While the FBI suspected he was responsible for Miki's death, the Bureau didn't have much evidence to back up that suspicion. In December 2006, the U.S. attorney brought the case to a federal grand jury. Except, the grand jury's role was only to investigate, not to issue an indictment.
1: If you had proof that Lonnie had killed his ex-wife, you would have taken that to a grand jury and gotten an indictment. And I have to believe that you didn't do that because you thought there wasn't anything really that proved that beyond your suspicions.
8: We in the FBI are investigators, and our role is to find facts. Whether a case is presented to a grand jury, that's a prosecutorial decision.
1: And the Justice Department apparently decided there wasn't enough to go forward at that point.
8: At some point, they made that determination.
0: So the grand jury met, and no charges were filed against Lonnie.
6: He just said, "See, I told you." He said, "I told you I didn't do anything."
0: To Lonnie, it must have felt like vindication. But Bill Price had a feeling the FBI wasn't finished investigating his friend yet. So he wanted to help Lonnie prove his innocence. The question was, how? Turns out the answer was staring him and Susan right in the face. They are both proof that you can spend years as a dogged and determined investigator, only to have that tough exterior melt away as easily as your prize mastiffs can drool.
6: Dogs bring you love. You can leave for 5 minutes, come back, and their tails are wagging. They act like I haven't seen you in years.
0: Bill organizes and runs dog shows for the American Kennel Club. Susan is a professional handler.
1: Training a champion requires some significant instinct, doesn't it?
4: Yes, it does.
0: And from the beginning, Susan's investigative instincts had told her her friend Lonnie Kakatas was no killer. Bill thought the same.
6: But I'm thinking, I know this guy for these years. I know how he responds to dogs and animals. He's no murderer.
0: And to prove it, Bill came up with a plan.
6: I said, "I'll get him to take a polygraph." I said, "Let's show the FBI that you have nothing to hide and you're going to take this test."
0: Lonnie agreed. He was now living in Florida. So Bill set up the test with a friend named Mike Brentnell, who was also an expert polygraph examiner. Lonnie answered 11 questions, including, "Did you kill Mickey? Did you cause the death of Mickey Kanasaki? Were you present when Mickey was killed?" The examiner asked those questions 3 times. The results were not what Bill Price had hoped for.
6: They came out. Lonnie said, "I have to use the bathroom." And as he walked away, Mike said, "You in on this?" I said, "You want to repeat that again? What, am I in on it?" "In on what?" He says, "You know he's guilty." And I said, "Is this a joke?" He said, "No." And I said, "He's guilty?" I said, "Mike, this isn't funny." He said, "I'm not trying to be funny." So I took a deep breath. And that's when it flashes before you, the little things that you want to overlook.
0: Little things like the height of the railing on the island escape, and the realization of how difficult it would be for the 5'3" Mickey to go off that balcony by accident. Now Bill's investigator's brain was telling him, along with the polygraph, that Lonnie knew more than he was saying. As much as he wanted to believe Lonnie was innocent, the evidence was pointing elsewhere.
1: Now you're thinking, am I being played for a fool here?
6: Yes. I wasn't willing to accept it, but I'm thinking about it, yes.
9: Coming up, Bill talks with the FBI.
8: I think he was working hard to kind of navigate his own internal contradictions.
9: And a secret about the other woman in Lonnie's life.
1: Explain to me how Lonnie kept this hidden from everybody.
4: Crafty. I mean, he's a smart man.
9: When Dateline continues.
0: Bill Price was beginning to suspect that his longtime friend Lonnie Kakatas was a murderer. What to do about that nagging feeling? Well, during the time he'd been helping Lonnie, Bill had also been talking with FBI Special Agent Rick Simpson.
8: I think he was working hard to kind of navigate his own internal contradictions, right? He was trying to navigate his own moral compass in that situation. It's a difficult situation.
1: It sounds like you had some sympathy for what Bill was going through.
8: Yes, I do.
1: You were convinced Bill was a straight shooter. He wasn't slanting things towards Lonnie's interest when he would talk with you.
8: I didn't have any doubt that Bill was being honest with us.
0: He couldn't say the same about Lonnie Kakadas. Special Agent Simpson had been keeping a close eye on Lonnie's finances. When Mickey died, Lonnie inherited all her money and moved it to an overseas bank.
8: I think he moved it offshore because he knew he had murdered Mickey, and that's where the money came from, and he knew what that meant. That's my conclusion.
0: Offshore, that money was untouchable. Then, when Lonnie tried to repatriate more than $1 million to a bank in Florida, Agent Simpson pounced. The feds seized the money and began a civil case against Lonnie, who hired attorney David Michael.
1: Why was Lonnie moving his money around the world?
10: My understanding is that he was trying to do some overseas financial investment where some country was paying high interest rates for U.S. currency.
0: In other words, Lonnie wasn't trying to hide that money. He was merely investing it. Lonnie's attorney argued in the civil asset case that the federal government couldn't prove Lonnie was guilty of killing Mickey to get his hands on her money. So they had no right to seize it. And he won.
10: That's when the federal government went to the district attorney.
0: The government had lost, but it wasn't over. The U.S. attorney handling that civil case sent several boxes of evidence here to the Orange County, California District Attorney's Office.
11: And he said, I just think there's more to this case. Can you take a look at it for criminal liability?
0: Susan.

0: smile really caught their attention. It was another woman. Another ex-wife.
1: Who's Amy Nguyen?
2: Amy Nguyen is a teacher. She's originally from Vietnam.
0: Amy is the woman Lonnie went to see in California after he came back from Italy. Here she is in a photo from the school where she was a fifth grade teacher. Amy and Lonnie had met online.
3: Amy loved Lonnie. I don't think she expected as much from him as I think he probably thought Mickey expected of him.
0: Investigators discovered Amy wasn't just Lonnie's girlfriend. She'd been his wife. They married in July 2005, but it only lasted a few months before Lonnie divorced Amy and returned to Mickey. Just a few months after that, Lonnie booked the cruise. And then, after Mickey went overboard, Lonnie's first stop in the U.S. was at Amy's house to continue a relationship Lonnie had largely kept secret. Explain to me how Lonnie kept this entire relationship, this marriage with Amy Nguyen, sort of hidden from everybody, including you, I guess.
4: I don't have an answer for you. Crafty. I mean, he's a smart man.
0: Bill said he, too, was completely in the dark.
5: Lonnie had bought a huge house and a very nice Lexus for Amy Nguyen.
1: Unbeknownst to Mickey.
5: Unbeknownst to me, too. This is my friend.
0: Well, if Lonnie planned a future with Amy, it didn't pan out. In early 2007, when he sold his home and left California for Florida, he left Amy too. However, the FBI knew all about Amy. In fact, she had testified before that federal grand jury.
1: What essentially was her story?
4: That she knew nothing, that to her knowledge he had no intent.
1: Basically, in front of the grand jury, her testimony was, I don't know anything about any plan to do away with Mickey, and he didn't say anything about it, and as far as I know, there's nothing to any of it.
4: Correct.
0: After his assets were seized by the FBI in late 2008, Lonnie wanted to know if Amy was still sticking with that story. Apparently, he thought Amy might be upset with him after things between them hadn't worked out. So in January 2009, Lonnie asked Susan and Bill to visit Amy. Despite Bill's misgivings about Lonnie, they agreed. And that conversation changed everything.
6: Coming up.
4: This just went into a completely different direction than I had any expectation of hearing.
6: A bombshell of a story captured on tape.
7: You know that you're being recorded.
8: Yes.
7: Can you please say the things that Lonnie told you about Bill?
4: Her fear told me she was telling the truth with us. You can't create that kind of fear.
1: She was afraid of Lonnie.
4: She was afraid of Lonnie. She was afraid of Bill.
6: When Dateline continues.
0: It had been years since Mickey Kanasaki plunged from the deck of a cruise ship, dead before she hit the waters of the Mediterranean. Private investigators Susan McQueen and Bill Price sailed those same waters, retraced those steps on the island escape, all to prove their friend Lonnie Kakatas did not kill Mickey.
4: It just didn't seem possible. It just didn't seem possible.
0: Bill agreed at first, and then over time, he came to believe it did seem possible.
5: My gut was telling me he was guilty as hell by this time. I had to fight with that part, wrestle with it. And slowly, I was moving away from the friendship because I wasn't comfortable with it.
0: Even so, at Lonnie's request, they agreed to meet with his ex-wife, Amy Nguyen, a woman Lonnie had married and then divorced, all of it unbeknownst to both of them.
4: I think she was genuinely hurt. She really thought that she had a relationship that she was moving forward with there.
1: She loved Lonnie.
4: I believe she did.
1: You think Lonnie loved her?
4: I believe he did.
0: Lonnie asked his friends and investigators to confirm what Amy had already told the FBI, that she knew nothing about Mickey's death. The meeting happened in January 2009, 3 years after that fatal cruise. Bill stayed in the car. Susan's instincts told her she might do better with Amy one-on-one.
4: I meet with her and I talk to her about what kind of contact has she had

0: who's been calling her from the federal government? What are their questions? How is she feeling? How does she feel about Lonnie? We go through all of these things. And then she starts to become very emotional. And this just went into a completely different direction than I had any expectation of hearing.
1: Amy Nguyen began to tell a story that was the complete opposite of what she'd said under oath to a federal grand jury. Now she told Susan that Lonnie had planned to kill Mickey on the cruise and booked the island escape specifically to get away with it. There was more, Amy said. Lonnie didn't do it alone. He told Amy his well-connected friend helped him arrange Mickey's murder. That friend's name? Bill Price.
2: In that conversation, Amy describes Bill as being sort of at the center of this. Yeah, this guy who sort of has this army of assassins that he can send out after whomever.
0: Exactly.
1: Which, as you can imagine, was news to Bill's partner, Susan. Not that she believed it, just the opposite. But she also realized if Amy believed it, that had to be because of Lonnie.
0: So at some point in this interview, I waved to Bill to come out of the car.
2: Does Amy know that Bill's outside at that exact moment?
0: She had no idea he was with me.
1: Bill walked over, and they turned on a recorder.
3: You know that you're being recorded?
4: Yes.
3: Okay. Can you please say the things that Lonnie told you about Bill?
4: Which one do you want to wear?
3: How about with his connections regarding the cruise ship?
4: Let me tell you that Bill has a connection, a big connection, that he could have his people come and do that.
3: Do what?
4: Throw Mickey out of the boat.
3: Out of the boat. Okay.
4: That was
1: Bill had questions too.
3: Did
4: you
3: say how much he paid you?
4: He didn't tell me how much.
3: Interesting.
4: He makes that story.
3: Now, was this
4: I don't know why.
3: Did he sell this before the incident or after the incident?
4: It was before the incident.
2: How do you determine whether Amy is telling the truth to you and therefore lying at the grand jury, or whether she was telling the truth in the grand jury and she's lying to you because she's angry at Lonnie because after all was said and done, he didn't come back to her?
0: Her fear told me she was telling the truth with us. You can't create that kind of fear.
2: She was afraid of Lonnie.
0: She was afraid of Lonnie. She was afraid of Bill.
1: It was a double whammy. Amy said that Lonnie had planned the murder. That was bad enough. Then she said Lonnie implicated Bill before the cruise. Remember, Lonnie had invited Bill and Susan to come along. They had to cancel at the last minute. Now it began to look as if Lonnie's invitation was part of the plan, too. Maybe he'd ask Bill to go with him, so Bill could take the fall for Mickey's murder.
2: That's your friend doing that?
5: My friend, yes.
2: The guy that was nearly a brother to you?
5: Yes.
2: The guy you had been an investigator for, the guy you'd been to dinner with, the guy you'd defended, the guy you were trying to exonerate.
5: Yes.
2: I think you're lucky Lonnie wasn't in front of you at that moment.
5: I think that's an accurate statement, yes.
0: The anger and fury that I felt at that moment was incomprehensible.
1: Lonnie was counting on the two of them to prove he wasn't involved in Mickey's murder. Now they had evidence on tape that he was.
6: Let me make sure they're actually now.
0: Okay.
5: When I flew back into Tampa, I immediately called him at his house and said, I want to see you and I want to see you in person. He stood in my dining room area and I said, did you tell her that I had anything to do with Mickey's death and or that I had connections to do this? Did you make her believe that I had anything to do with her death? Yeah, I did. I said, why? He said, I wanted her to think I had power and I was a big guy. And I said, you should know that I have a tape recording and it's going to the FBI.
2: What did Lonnie say when you said that?
5: Please don't. I was just trying to impress her. I said, okay. And I said, get out of my house and don't ever come near me. Don't come around me. I said, I don't want to hear from you again. And then when he left, I called Agent Simpson and said, I have a recording for you.
7: He called and said that he and Susan had gone to see Amy. And that was, I think, a real turning point for Bill.
2: He wanted Lonnie to be innocent.
7: Sure. But I think over time he came to the conclusion that he wasn't. But I think it took some time for him to come to that conclusion.
1: That recording of Amy's new story eventually made its way to Orange County Assistant DA Susan Price.
2: If Bill and Susan hadn't recorded her saying that, she might to this day be defending Lonnie.
0: That's absolutely true.
1: Now it was up to prosecutors, and that would take a few years, because Amy Nguyen was the key. And it turned out that was a problem.
8: Coming up.
0: We actually did go to Northern California and arrived at her doorstep.
2: Unannounced.
0: Unannounced. She just said, I don't want to talk to you. I have no interest in talking to you.
8: A problem indeed. How were they going to solve that?
9: I'm tired of it, Amy. I'm tired of him. I need your help.
5: I said, it's time for you to step up to the plate.
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17: 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Meanwhile, Spain will take on Uruguay and Guadalajara. 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

0: As Toshi and Carolyn Kanasaki patiently waited for answers, they would sometimes visit Mickey's gravesite and see the name Lonnie Kakantis on the headstone next to hers. That was difficult.
1: The first 7 years, we thought that we knew they were investigating him, but...
0: Didn't seem to be going anywhere.
1: No.
2: Not really, no. We just lived our life, but me, it's always in the back of my mind. It's not going away.
1: Because Mickey's gone.
0: It turned out Assistant DA Susan Price was investigating Lonnie, especially after she listened to that recording where Lonnie's ex-wife Amy Nguyen told Lonnie's own investigators that she knew about his plan to murder Mickey on the cruise ship.
3: Lonnie told me that Bill had a connection, a big connection, that he could have his people come and do that.
4: Do what?
3: Throw Mickey.
0: The prosecutor knew she needed to meet Amy.
5: We actually did go to Northern California and arrived at her doorstep.
0: Unannounced.
5: Unannounced.
0: And when you said to her, as I'm pretty sure you did in that interview, somebody's been murdered here and we think you have important information, she said, I don't, or I'm not talking.
5: Well, we didn't even get that far. She just said, I don't want to talk to you. I have no interest in talking to you. So we came back home.
0: They weren't giving up. The DA asked Sergeant Don Vogt from the Orange County Sheriff's Department to assist with the case. A top priority, try to talk with Amy.
6: Then I went up to talk to her, and she did not want to cooperate with law enforcement.
0: They compelled her with a subpoena. And when Amy finally came down to Orange County, prosecutors invited someone else to the meeting, Bill Price.
7: Bill Price, Amy Nguyen. I don't know if you guys know each other. So go ahead and have a seat.
8: My objective, under their direction, was to get her to talk.
0: In that meeting, Amy was emotional and at times said she didn't know who Bill was, even though that was clearly not true.
9: I love you. You have to. What do you mean?
0: Bill told her law enforcement already knew all about their previous conversation.
9: They had the tape recording of you and I talking. Do you understand that they had that tape recording? That I turned it in because I'm protecting myself and my family? Do you understand that? You can't say you don't know. You'd be lying. If he's telling you to do this, Amy, this is not good. Amy, why are you protecting him?
7: I do not protect him. I don't know you.
0: She was still scared, maybe of Bill. Remember, Lonnie had made him sound like a gangster. And as he pressed Amy, Bill seemed to lean into that role.
9: I am not here to kill you. I'm here to protect my name and to protect you and bring you underneath my coat. I'm here to tell them that if they mess with you, they mess with me. I'm here to bring in the best attorneys if I have to. What I'm not here to do is protect his lies and him from hurting me and everybody else around us. I'm tired of it, Amy. I'm tired of him. I need your help. I need you to be with me.
8: I said, it's time the truth come out now. I said, and he's made fools out of all of us. I said, now it's time for you to step up to the plate.
0: The DA gave Amy immunity for her testimony, and she agreed to cooperate. She told sheriff's investigators her own version of what happened on that cruise, how Lonnie had booked it planning to kill Mickey. And then Amy said, Lonnie threatened her, forcing her to lie to the federal grand jury. Bill started this trying to help out Lonnie and ended it helping you guys.
6: Absolutely. He did.
0: 4 days after that interview, Sergeant Vogt traveled to Safety Harbor, Florida, where Lonnie lived.
6: Lonnie wasn't in the house. We found him about 1 hour away at a strip mall operating his new business, which was these bouncy houses for children. We told him he was under arrest for the murder of Mickey Kanasaki. Of course, Mirandized him, and at that point, he declined to give us a statement.
0: He didn't say anything.
6: He didn't say anything.
0: It was Lonnie's right to remain silent as he was under arrest for murder. He was booked into the Pasco County Jail.
10: How'd that feel?
8: Actually, it felt pretty good. It felt pretty good.
0: For Mickey's family, it was welcome news.
10: What'd you think?
1: Finally.
2: I go, what a relief. After 7 years, because I knew he had something to do with Mickey's murder.
0: One thing had not changed. There was still no physical evidence tying Lonnie to Mickey's death. Would this case be enough for a jury?
4: Coming up.
11: There's no blood in the room. There's no evidence of a struggle. There's nothing. Where's the evidence? Where is it?
4: Could Mickey herself help prove this case?
12: He never anticipated that her body would ever be recovered.
4: When Dateline continues.
0: Attorney David Michael had already defended Lonnie Kakatis in civil court, protecting his assets from seizure by the feds. Now there was much more than money at stake.
11: I was stunned that he had been arrested, actually. I was absolutely stunned.
0: This time the charge was murder. Lonnie faced life in prison.
11: I've been doing criminal defense for 45 years. I've done some heavy stuff. And I will tell you that my belief 100% is that Lonnie Kakatis is innocent of killing Mickey Kanosaki.
0: Lonnie pleaded not guilty. Attorney Michael knew the case relied on Amy Nguyen, whose story he says was one big lie, influenced by none other than Bill Price.
11: He scared the hell out of Amy Nguyen. I have money. I can protect you. I can save you. Come on, he's a rat. He's a scumbag. He said horrible things about you. Horrible stuff. I've never heard of it before. And that's when Amy Nguyen, I guess you could say, turned.
10: Why is it so hard to believe that she was frightened of Lonnie, that she lied for him, and that she eventually stopped lying for him and told the truth?
11: There's no basis at all for what she's saying to be true. It's just fantasy stuff. And the fact that when they investigated the island escape, there's no blood in the room. There's no blood anywhere. There's no evidence of a struggle. There's nothing. Where's the evidence? Where is it, you know? Yeah, she got killed. But that doesn't mean that Lonnie Kakatis did it.
0: As Sergeant Don Vogt worked with the Orange County DAs to gather evidence against Lonnie, one thing became clear. The island escape was not the luxury cruise ship Mickey had looked forward to. I kind of get the feeling that if you grew up watching The Love Boat, you probably would not recognize the island escape.
6: You definitely would not.
0: The island escape was a former ferry boat, once used to transport cars, then later tourists, who were looking to save a buck.
5: This was not the type of ship that an American attorney would view as a vacation type of a vessel. It's designed to be cheap and cheerful.
13: It has one peculiar feature, though, that was appealing to Lonnie Kakatis. It's a straight drop into the sea from the balconies that were welded onto the side of this converted ferry.
0: On most modern cruise ships, if you fall off the Aloha deck, you've got a good chance of landing on the Lido deck. Not so on the island escape. Those balconies guaranteed that in a fall, the only thing you'd hit was the Mediterranean, almost seven stories straight down.
6: That's a long fall, yeah. And as you're standing there looking over the balcony, it's a long fall into the ocean, definitely.
0: A jury would decide if this unusual defendant was guilty of Mickey's murder. An attorney himself, Lonnie filed motion after motion and delayed the trial for years.
13: Lonnie is a bright man. Lonnie worked very hard as an attorney. Throughout these proceedings, he wrote a lot of the briefs that were presented to the court.
10: And how did he do?
13: He's a good attorney. However, he was blinded by his own narcissism, and he's not as smart as he thinks he is.
0: David Michael did not represent Lonnie for the criminal trial. Instead, Lonnie had a public defender. Opening statements began in February 2020.
14: The defendant believed that the last chapter of Mickey's life was overseas, but it is not. The last chapter is here.
0: Their first witness, the captain of the island escape, he testified about going to Mickey and Lonnie's cabin just hours after her disappearance and speaking with Lonnie.
15: He was not upset at all. It was very cold. His conversation, when I asked him various questions, he wasn't talking quickly or nervously. It was very measured.
14: The people called Julie Saranita.
0: The jury also heard the recorded calls between Mickey's niece, Julie, and Lonnie. He'd been eager to talk. until Julie asked him this question.
16: Is there any way that you had anything to do with Mickey's death?
17: What do you think?
16: I just had to ask.
17: I think you know the answer to that already.
18: He got really angry at me, and the first thing he said is like, what do you think?
16: The only reason why I asked was because the FBI told me she had died before she hit the water.
17: I don't know. She might have been robbed, if that's true.
16: Well, I don't. That's all they told me. That's all I know.
17: I don't know what happened to her. I didn't have anything to do with it. Okay? And I don't appreciate the implication.
0: Julie had done what she could to help investigators. Now she realized Mickey herself was key to proving the case.
18: He never anticipated that her body would ever be recovered.
0: Remember how Lonnie had mentioned Mickey's drinking, suggesting she'd gotten drunk, maybe fallen overboard by accident and drowned? Her body told a different story. According to the toxicology report, Mickey was not under the influence of alcohol when she died. And the autopsy found no water in her lungs.
19: To point to the torso.
0: However, there were bruises, some around her neck. Italian pathologist Dr. Ricci testified through an interpreter that it was clear evidence Mickey had been strangled.
20: Mechanical asphyxia.
21: Tramite strangolamento.
20: Through strangulation or by means of strangulation.
0: Under cross-examination, Dr. Ricci testified that despite those bruises on Mickey's thighs, he did not believe Mickey had been raped. He did see trauma to the back of Mickey's head, possibly caused by a blunt object.
19: Could it have been a wine bottle that didn't break?
20: It could be any object that had a convex surface. It could be even a bottle, yes.
0: The question was why Lonnie would want her dead. According to prosecutors, the motive was money. Lonnie had been the beneficiary of Mickey's will, meaning all that money he'd parked with her during his legal troubles belonged to Lonnie after she died. When Bill Price took the witness stand, it was to testify against his former close friend.
8: He looked down, looked around. He couldn't look me in the eye, but I looked at him. I'm not ashamed of anything I said or did.
0: Remember, Bill had confronted Lonnie about what Amy told him, which was that Bill helped to arrange the murder. Lonnie's response?
8: He told me don't worry about it, that she'd already testified in a grand jury, and therefore the FBI wouldn't believe her.
19: And so he told you that she wouldn't be believed anyway, is that right?
8: That's correct.
0: So here was the moment Amy Nguyen was called to testify.
19: Thank you, Your Honor. The people call Amy Nguyen.
0: In court, the judge would not allow us to take pictures of her face. Amy testified that Lonnie told her he booked the cruise for himself and Mickey and his supposedly well-connected friend, Bill Price.
19: And did he tell you what his plan was?
22: He said that Bill's people will throw Mickey in the water and Bill and his girlfriend will be his witness.
0: In other words, his alibi. But when Bill canceled at the last minute, Amy says Lonnie told her this.
22: He will have to take matters into his own hands.
0: Remember, if Amy was telling the truth on the stand, it meant she had previously lied to a federal grand jury.
5: We had assessed the reality that she had given a prior statement under oath, but we also took everything we know to be true about our jobs and human beings and evaluated her in person to see whether we believed her. So a little bit of a gut check there for me, at least.
10: And you believed her?
5: Absolutely.
10: And you thought a jury would?
5: Absolutely.
0: Before the jury had a chance to deliberate, this courtroom and the world would have to face a new reality, a global pandemic.
4: Coming up.
5: We're seeing that there's a travel ban in Italy, and I'm thinking, what is happening?
4: The trial suddenly at a stop, but the case not over yet. An undercover plan is about to be revealed.
23: I actually posed as a hitman.
4: And it was a stunner.
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0: By March of 2020, the trial of Lonnie Kakatis for the murder of Mickey Kanasaki was well underway. In fact, the courtroom was probably one of the last places left with order. Outside, it was chaos.
1: The impact of coronavirus around the world is becoming more dire.
2: It's a global battle against a virus spreading fast.
3: In Italy tonight, infections are spiking.
4: All of these witnesses had come from Italy. And literally, within 48 hours of the last one going back to Italy, there's news about coronavirus hitting Italy. And within a day, we're seeing that there's a travel ban in Italy. And I'm thinking, what is happening?
0: Next, the Orange County court calendar was wiped clean.
5: Were you worried when the trial had to pause because of the pandemic?
6: Yes, I was.
0: Lonnie's murder trial was delayed more than 2 months. Then on May 26, 2020, with COVID-19 cases still spreading in Orange County, the judge called a hearing to determine whether the case could move forward. Toshi went to court with a heavy heart. It was the 14th anniversary of Mickey's death. The hearing was live streamed to the public. And, no surprise, the defense argued for a mistrial. Among the reasons, after the long delay, jurors couldn't possibly remember everything, which put Lonnie at a disadvantage. To which the judge said,
7: "We have to continue. It's so important to have the rule of law, even during a pandemic."
0: The judge denied the motion for a mistrial, and 2 days later, all 16 jurors returned. Following social distancing guidelines, jurors would spread throughout the courtroom, and everyone would wear masks except the witnesses.
8: Good morning.
0: And the first witness to take the stand was Lonnie Kakatis.
8: "I don't know if my ex-wife was killed. I don't know what happened to my ex-wife, Mickey."
0: Lonnie had an explanation for everything.
9: "Why did you book a cabin with a balcony?"
8: "Well, I didn't want to cheap out. I was trying to impress Mickey with the fact that I was trying to change. You know, go on more vacation, spend more money."
0: All of it was to salvage a relationship that, according to Lonnie, Mickey's hot temper had destroyed.
8: "Well, she broke telephones. She threw things. One particular incident in 2001, she broke a fax machine, threw it from the second level down to the living room floor."
0: That time, the cops were called. Lonnie said he talked them down from arresting Mickey. So when Lonnie learned that Mickey's niece Julie was trying to get him arrested for Mickey's murder by secretly taping their conversations, Lonnie said he was really hurt.
8: Then for her to accuse me of something I didn't do after I thought we were trying to help each other upset me greatly."
0: Lonnie said Julie wasn't the only one who took advantage of his kindness. There was also Bill Price, the friend who turned on him. And of course, Amy Nguyen. Lonnie called her a gold digger, said she was lying, and said Bill Price put her up to it.
8: "I don't trust Amy Nguyen, didn't trust Amy Nguyen, and don't trust Amy Nguyen when it comes to an intimate relationship. I did not expect her to start making up lies about me again."
0: Lonnie said Amy wasn't the only person telling lies about him. There was also someone he met behind bars, someone who was prepared to tell the jury quite a story. Back in April of 2014, a year after Lonnie was arrested for Mickey's murder, the Orange County DA's office got a call. An inmate named Tony, a frequent flyer in the criminal justice system, was requesting an emergency landing. Sergeant Don Vogt set up a meeting.
10: "So Tony had told us that he was approached by Lonnie Kakatis, who asked Tony and another inmate if they were willing to have Lonnie's third wife recant her statement and then have her killed."
5: This is Amy we're talking about.
10: Correct.
5: What happens next?
10: We created a hitman named Greg, who's going to be a hitman for Lonnie Kakatis to take care of Lonnie's third wife.
0: Greg was played by an undercover investigator named Bill. We've disguised him so he can get more work in the future.
5: How often, when you're asked to pose as a hitman, is the person that you're going to supposedly be working for already behind bars?
11: In the six cases that I actually posed as a hitman, four of the six were already behind bars.
5: How many of those six cases were men wanting you to kill their wives?
11: Six out of six.
5: This has to give you a dim view of men, or at least of husbands.
11: Well, at least one's in custody.
12: Tony, the informant, then introduced Greg, the hitman, to Lonnie, the inmate.
5: I think people, maybe from watching TV shows or movies, have this idea that this all happens in one phone call.
11: No, he was definitely feeling me out during the first few conversations. But after he got some bad news at court, he opened up much more with me on the phone.
5: What kind of money are we talking about here?
11: Lonnie was offering $100,000 for me to kill Amy.
12: Greg said the ever-so-careful Lonnie spoke in code.
11: He told me it was time to take the property off the market. Another call. I said, well, I just want to make sure we're good foreclosing on property D16, which is his code. He goes, and he agreed, it is time.
5: When you hear that, you know we can go into court with that.
11: Yes. He knows I'm not a realtor.
12: Then a surprising thing happened. Someone wanted to call the cops, and it was Lonnie.
13: Coming up.
14: How many times have you lied to this jury since yesterday morning?
8: None.
4: He had an answer for everything.
13: Lonnie Kakadas, innocent man.
8: Well, I have been victimized. I'm pretty naive.
13: Or guilty as charged.
15: They have 14 years to come up with a story. 14 years.
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12: Everyone who knew him said Lonnie Kakadas was a resourceful, hard-working attorney. According to prosecutors, in the years leading up to his trial, Lonnie had done more than file motions. They said he also tried to hire a hitman to take out the key witness against him, his ex-wife, Amy Nguyen. Lonnie thought the hitman's name was Greg. He was wrong. It was Bill, and Bill wasn't a hitman. He was an undercover cop who followed up on their conversations with a letter to Lonnie.
11: I asked him to specify some of the terms that we were using during this investigation to get clarification from him.
5: That sounds like it's going to make somebody suspicious.
11: And it did.
12: Lonnie may have realized he'd been the target of a sting operation. And true to form, he went on the offensive, asking his attorney's office to call the police.
1: Lonnie never said that he wanted Amy Nguyen killed. It's only that investigator that contrived this.
5: He cut off communication after that.
11: He called me one more time, and he said that Tony had misled me about the entire process. He was doing damage control at that point. But unfortunately for Lonnie, the damage was already done.
12: Prosecutors charged Lonnie with solicitation to commit murder. He denied it and said he'd been set up by a jailhouse informant who was looking to cut a deal. Assistant DA Susan Price had waited years for the chance to cross-examine Lonnie.
14: How many times have you lied to this jury since yesterday morning?
8: None.
14: You've been truthful?
8: Yes.
5: Tell me about cross-examining Lonnie. You're smiling.
4: Well, I've never cross-examined a defendant quite like Lonnie Kakontas. He had an answer for everything, a very lengthy answer for everything, a very self-serving answer for everything.
5: The world's out to get me.
4: He was the victim of everybody.
14: You have testified about how you've been victimized by different people. Would you agree with that?
8: Well, I have been victimized. I'm pretty naive.
12: That was how he played it anyway. And under cross-examination, Lonnie did not crack.
14: You testified yesterday that Mickey, when she drank, she became unpredictable.
8: She was unpredictable when she drank.
14: Was she unpredictable on the night you saw her alive last?
8: She was okay that evening.
14: Was she violent towards you on the night you last saw her alive?
8: No.
12: Lonnie insisted there was no argument and no violence.
8: I don't know what caused her death, so I don't know if her drinking was a factor or not.
14: Because you believe she could have strangled herself?
8: I don't believe she was strangled. And, of course, she could not have strangled herself.
5: When you finish cross-examining Lonnie, you think, we've got it?
4: No, I never think we've got it. I did think, to me, he doesn't seem credible. But I didn't know if any of the jurors felt sorry for him.
12: 5 months after trial started, the case was handed to a jury. Would they see an innocent man taken advantage of time and again? Or a heartless murderer? Mickey's brother Toshi wondered.
15: They have 14 years to come up with a story. 14 years. Over and over to make everything fit.
12: After just an hour of deliberation, it all came undone. The verdict? Guilty of first-degree murder for financial gain.
5: How did Lonnie take it?
2: Shook his head.
15: He stood there and shook his head because I watched him. I'm watching him. He's shaking his head.
5: He wouldn't look back at you?
2: Mm-mm.
15: Mm-mm.
12: Mickey's niece Julie had been waiting too.
3: And as soon as I heard the verdict, it was just this big sense of relief, like my aunt finally got justice.
12: Lonnie Kakontas was sentenced to life in prison without the possibility of parole. Because of the life sentence, the DA's office dropped the murder-for-hire charge. For Bill Price, who'd thought of Lonnie as a brother and then ended up turning him in, it had been a very long road.
5: How's your conscience?
23: Relieved? Whether Mickey was a good person or a bad person, nobody deserves to die that way. Nobody does. And I suppose the guilt that I would have had then would be I believed him. That hurts.
5: You're a pro and he fooled you.
23: Yeah.
12: For Mickey Kanasaki, the ocean always carried hope. A coal miner's daughter from Japan, she'd once traveled across the sea for a better life. And the island escape was supposed to carry her and Lonnie to calmer shores.
5: He didn't know how good he had it.
2: Yeah, he does not know. He did not know. Yeah, to the end, she was always there for him. And look what happened. Look what he did to her. She didn't deserve that. She had a lot to live for.
24: She was
6: a beautiful person. And I'm talking about her soul. She just had such a beautiful soul.
0: A soul lost at sea, who found her way home.
13: That's all for now. I'm Lester Holt. Thanks for joining us.
7: I think the big question is, who's next?
9: The fear is this person would come in and murder everyone in the house.
10: I think that's what was so scary, was that it's not just me anymore. I have young kids, my husband. I mean, I can't keep putting them at risk. No one was safe at this point.
13: He was one of the good guys, a tough assistant DA.
9: Mark had the personality to prosecute the worst of the worst.
13: Till the day he was gunned down.
24: We've got a gentleman that just got shot.
13: Suspects? There were drug dealers and even white supremacists.
25: This gang doesn't mess around.
26: They're very violent.
13: But lead after lead went bust, and it seemed the case might never be solved. Instead, with a horrifying discovery, it was thrown into high gear.
25: I hit the ground and just start crying.
13: The dead prosecutor's boss and his wife murdered. Someone had declared war on law enforcement.
7: I don't think there's any doubt in my mind that this was a psychopath that we were dealing with, a serial killer.
13: A frantic nationwide hunt. But was the killer closer than anyone imagined?
25: Was he living a double life?
7: I think he was.
13: Behind this locked door...
9: It was just wow.
13: The truth about a plot more diabolical than anyone knew.
25: You're making him sound like Hannibal Lecter.
13: I'm Lester Holt, and this is Dateline. Here's Andrea Canning with Vendetta.
27: The courthouse. The moral center of every American city and town. The place we go to settle differences, resolve disputes, find justice. It's the place where the story usually ends, but not this time. Not in rural Kaufman, Texas, where life is leisurely and no one is a stranger.
24: Oh my God, someone just shot someone. They're laying on the ground.
9: It was just bam, bam, bam.
27: This time, it's where the story begins.
10: Somebody was trying to send a message. It was just so bold.
27: A story that quickly got too big for this Texas town. And like a prairie fire, spread across the nation.
25: We have some new information this morning on the manhunt for a killer who gunned down a district attorney.
13: May have been involved in the brazen murder of the head of Colorado's...
27: In this tale, the hunters became the hunted.
10: That's what was so scary, was that it's not just me anymore. I have young kids. My husband. My family.
9: My wife had two guns out. I said, unless you know it's me coming through the door, be ready to use it.
27: Shannon Hebert never expected to be in danger when she started the career she always wanted, practicing law.
25: Why did you want to be a lawyer?
10: Oh my gosh. In second grade, a judge came to my class and I fell in love with that and I wanted to be a judge or a lawyer.
27: Her dream came true. By 2008, Shannon had passed the bar exam and got her first job as a prosecutor with the Kaufman County District Attorney's Office on the second floor of the courthouse in the center of town.
10: I loved the office. The people around me were so knowledgeable. They were almost all from Dallas.
27: One of those lawyers from Dallas was Mark Hassey, an experienced prosecutor, a guy who lived his job.
25: Did you learn anything?
10: Oh, gosh. Yes, of course. We would go to Mark for almost everything.
27: That's because over the course of his career, Mark had prosecuted some of the worst criminals in Texas.
9: He was tenacious, he was an intellectual, and he was very quick on his feet.
27: Marcus Bush is now an assistant U.S. attorney. Back in the 80s, he and Mark Hassey were young guns working in the organized crime section of the Dallas DA's office.
9: Mark was not afraid of taking on a fight. Some of the defendants on some of the cases were very bad people. And Mark had the personality to stand in the breach and prosecute the worst of the worst.
25: Why did Mark move out of Dallas?
9: He wanted a place where he had some room, so he bought a house on about 8 acres, built a barn out there. He just loved being around animals, and he loved the space.
27: Besides animals and wide-open spaces, Mark had another passion, flying. Back in 1995, it almost killed him.
3: Mark did have a bad accident.
9: Mark had a terrible accident.
16: A high-flying commemoration of World War II's end 50 years ago this month.
27: Mark was part of this aerial armada of vintage planes when something went terribly wrong.
9: He believed the engine had failed, and he made a forced landing, ran off the end of the runway. He survived, but he had a very severe brain injury.
3: Did he decide to fly again at any point?
9: He did.
3: Why do you think he wanted to fly again? He almost died.
9: It's like being thrown from a horse. He wanted to be the person that he was before.
3: He did it.
9: He did. But it took a long, long time.
27: It took years, but Mark did recover from his injuries. His colleagues in the DA's office admired his strength to fight through adversity. But they also got a kick out of his weakness, his love for sugary snacks.
17: He had a sweet tooth, and he would mostly eat everyone's stuff. So, like, we would have weekly prosecutor meetings every Monday, and we would get donuts for them. And he would always get there first and steal my blueberry donut. We both loved that.
27: In 2011, Mark and Shannon got a new boss who seemed to fit right in with their office family, the newly elected district attorney, Mike McClelland.
18: My name's Mike McClelland. I'm the criminal district attorney for Kaufman County.
27: Mike's stepdaughter, Christina Foreman, says he loved the job.
3: I think he really did embrace the role as a leader, and he enjoyed the people he worked with. And he would talk about, you know, oh, this person did this, and I was really proud of them, and this person did this, and I was really proud of them.
17: Everything was new to him. He came in and just took it over.
3: Was he tough?
17: I wouldn't say he was tough on us at all. The greatest thing about him was that he let us do what we do best.
27: And Mike quickly formed a bond with Mark Hasse, the experienced prosecutor.
17: Mark was his best friend in the office. They were very close.
27: Mike's wife, Cynthia, fit right in around the office, too. She was almost like a den mother. She worked as a nurse but found time to bake cakes and cookies for the staff. Cynthia was also an avid quilter who loved making gifts for her husband's coworkers, including Shannon, then raising two young children.
17: She would bring fabrics in to show me, you know, is this going to match the nursery? And then she quilted it for me. It was just stunning. It was very beautiful.
27: And that's how it was, a happy, humming office in a quiet, small town. Until January 31st, 2013, just before 9 a.m., at that moment, the calm, serene morning and the lives of everyone in the DA's office would be shattered.
19: I heard what I thought to be gunshots.
27: Police officer Jason Stastny was a few blocks from the courthouse. He and his partner were investigating a burglary when something big caught his attention.
19: And it was just a slow and methodical five shots. It was just bam, bam, bam, bam, bam. And it was a little pause, I guess you'd say. And then three more shots after that.
27: Shannon was inside the courthouse when she heard the sound of sirens.
17: That's not unusual because there's a police station just a block away. There's a hospital a few blocks down the street.
27: That siren was Jason Stastny's squad car.
19: You know, I hollered at my partner. I said, hey, you know, those are gunshots. We need to go. We need to go. So we packed up real quick, hopped in the car.
27: The car camera was rolling as he and his partner drove toward the gunshots.
19: About halfway over, the dispatcher came across the radio and told us that a man had been shot and gave us the location.
20: Kaufman County 911.
24: Yes, sir. We've got a gentleman on Grove Street and Madison that just got shot.
27: That's just a block from the courthouse. Shannon noticed that her secretary was looking out the window at some commotion on the street.
17: My secretary turned around and she was crying. Initially, I just wanted to comfort her. I couldn't even imagine what she was crying about. And when she turned from the window, all she said was, it's Mark.
27: Mark Hasse, her friend and colleague.
17: My natural instinct was, did he get hit by a car? And she was like, no, Shannon, he was shot.
24: Who is it? It's Mark Hasse. Oh, my God, it's Mark Hasse. He's assistant district attorney.
21: Mark Hasse, dedicated prosecutor, dearly loved by his colleagues, shot right outside the courthouse, stunning onlookers and police.
19: It's nothing you could prepare for.
22: Who would even attempt such a brazen attack?
3: Did that tell you that these two knew each other?
26: That seemed very personal to me.
27: A beloved prosecutor, Mark Hasse, had just been shot outside the courthouse in Kaufman, Texas, during the morning rush.
1: 904, can you check a plate?
27: Officer Jason Stastny was one of the first on the scene.
4: When I pulled up, I saw a man. He was laying here in the street.
27: You're seeing the dramatic images from Officer Stastny's onboard camera.
4: And there was a woman that was over him, looked like she was doing CPR.
27: That woman had witnessed the shooting from her car, saw the shooter flee, then tried to help Mark. Now Stastny was taking over, going on instinct and adrenaline.
1: Yeah, this was one of those scenes, when you pull up, it's nothing you could prepare for.
27: He knew right away it was bad.
8: He got a shot in his face.
4: He looked at me, and then he stopped breathing. And that's when I started CPR.
8: There you go, buddy. Keep breathing for me.
4: I got him to take 7 breaths. I do remember that.
27: As his car cam kept rolling, Stastny's body mic picked up his pleas for Mark to hold on just a little longer.
8: Get you another breath, Mark. Come on. EMS is almost here. The ambulance is coming.
4: You know, I tried my best to, you know, to tell him, you know, you're doing good. You're doing good. You know, keep breathing. The ambulance is coming.
27: Officer Stastny had been at the scene for 5 agonizing minutes when the ambulance rolled up.
8: Anybody know anything about him? He's one of the DA prosecutors.
27: Back at the courthouse, Shannon Hebert was getting updates on Mark.
17: I don't really know how many minutes passed by when another prosecutor came into the courtroom saying how bad it was.
27: About an hour earlier, Shannon had walked from the parking lot to the courthouse. That's the same route her friend and colleague, Mark Hasse, was walking when he was shot. Now, too afraid to go anywhere, she stayed inside, praying for him.
17: We are now just waiting to hear if he's going to live.
27: But bad news traveled fast.
17: It didn't take very long for his trial partner to walk into the courtroom shaking her head and crying. And I think at that point we knew he was gone.
11: I can only imagine how horrible a moment like that is.
17: It's horrible. It will be in my brain forever. Like, I will never, ever forget that.
4: There's not a day that goes by that I don't go by here and think back to that day and exactly what happened and exactly what I saw.
27: Mark Hasse was dead at 57, gunned down on his way to work, a block from the courthouse.
14: People in Kaufman are shocked by the deadly attack out in the open in the town square.
15: I just never in a million years would have expected one of our prosecutors, much less somebody I knew personally, to be laying on the ground dead.
27: With one of their own down, Lieutenant Jolie Stewart from the County Sheriff's Department quickly joined the swarm of law enforcement jumping on the case.
15: We didn't have time to grieve about it. We didn't have time to talk about our feelings. It was time to go to work.
27: Lieutenant Stewart and others canvassed the area, but solid information was hard to come by. Witnesses said the shooter hopped into the passenger side of the getaway car as it sped away. So there had to be at least 2 people involved. They also said the car was silver, or was it gray or tan? A 4-door, maybe a Ford Taurus, but with no license plate.
4: The rest of that day, we were just going around looking for, you know, the car.
15: I don't think I've ever noticed how many silver or light-colored 4-door sedans there are.
27: And even though the killer had brazenly attacked during the morning rush, witnesses said he covered up.
15: One of the witnesses described him as wearing a hoodie that was black and covered their face. And then another person who saw him from a distance said, you know, all black, you know, dark clothing.
27: But there was something more. A witness in a garage right across the street heard the victim's last words.
15: Mark said, no, no, I'm sorry. And that was after a little bit of kind of a shoving match.
23: Did that tell you that these two knew each other?
15: That seemed very personal to me.
27: No weapon was found at the scene, and no shell casings either.
23: Did that tell you anything, that there were no shell casings?
15: Yes, it told us there was going to have to be a revolver.
27: That's because revolvers keep bullet casings inside the gun after firing.
23: I can only imagine how terrified Mark must have been.

0: huge rifles and guns.
1: When did it start to sink in for you that this could have been me? You walk into work with Mark.
0: Right.
1: Your office is right there.
0: I think that was immediate fear. It could have been any of us.
2: We lost a really, really good man.
3: District Attorney Mike McClelland stood tall when he addressed the media about the killing of his good friend.
2: I hope that the people that did this are watching, because we're very confident that we're going to find you, we're going to pull you out of whatever hole you're in, and we're going to bring you back and let the people of Kaufman County prosecute you to the fullest extent of the law.
4: What are you doing?
3: Mike's stepdaughter, Christina, watched his Take No Prisoners press conference with immense pride.
5: That's not an unusual thing for him. You know, when he really, truly felt deeply about something, then he was going to make a stand for it. He was going to make a stand with his beliefs and really try to do the right thing.
3: But bringing this killer or killers to justice would take a lot more than tough talk. This was just the start of a crime spree that would terrorize the very people who protect us. Now, no one was safe.
6: That investigation would also present an overwhelming challenge, thanks to a suspect list that included the hundreds of defendants Mark had put away.
7: I immediately started thinking about the organized crime cases and the murder cases that we'd all prosecuted. Many of those people were starting to parole out.
8: Anyone in particular stick out in your head?
9: I'm here on the job site with Dale, who's a framing contractor.
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0: I mean, we really did love him. It was devastating when he was gone.
3: Monday morning, 4 days after the murder of Mark Hasse, fellow prosecutor Shannon Hebert returned to work with a heavy heart.
0: Of course, it was a hard Monday at our weekly meeting without Mark. Our whole office was devastated. I mean, his door was closed.
3: Security remained tight in and around the courthouse, and everyone was still on guard as they paid respects to their co-worker.
2: Folks are trying to deal with what happened. Nobody's ever done this before. This is new territory for everybody.
3: His colleagues were terrified, and many wanted to carry guns for protection. District Attorney Mike McClelland made it easier for everyone to get concealed handgun licenses.
0: We could take the course for free, and we could start getting our handgun license just in case we needed it.
8: Did you get a gun?
0: No, I didn't.
8: Did you think about it?
0: Oh, yeah.
3: It's the kind of thing people do when they're scared and panicked. the Justice

0: system under attack. The murder brought an all-star army of law enforcement to the case. The sheriff's training center was turned into a command post. It was soon buzzing with local police, Texas Rangers, and federal agents from the ATF and FBI.
1: That was what's amazing about this case, is you had federal, state, law enforcement all working together in a team.
0: Advising this team, Toby Shook and Bill Wersky, veteran, high-profile attorneys from Dallas who were quickly named special prosecutors.
2: Once you get over the initial shock and disbelief that a prosecutor and someone that you know has been murdered, kind of your professional training kicks in. And that's where Toby and I stepped up and volunteered to help them in that role.
0: The crime seemed to be what every prosecutor fears, a revenge hit for putting away a bad guy. That struck a chord that reverberated from Kaufman to Dallas, throughout Texas, and beyond.
1: And I think every judge, every defense attorney, every prosecutor has that in the back of your mind.
3: Does it send a chill through everyone when one of your own is killed like that?
2: It does. I mean, whoever did this obviously crossed a line that other people just rarely even approach. And it starts making you think of what you do for a living and your family members and your own personal safety.
0: The initial theories were as numerous as the hundreds of cases Mark Hasse had prosecuted. The first place to look was right in Kaufman County, where Mark was a felony prosecutor for 3 years.
4: The big questions that we had is, who's he prosecuted recently?
0: Sheriff's investigator Jolie Stewart was involved from day one.
4: Is there something recent that he's prosecuted that's got somebody upset? So we started delving off into his caseload.
0: Investigators looked into every local case Mark had prosecuted. There were robberies, drug prosecutions, and even a theft that involved an elected official who stole office equipment. They didn't immediately find anything that led them to a suspect. U.S. Marshals pulled in anyone with an outstanding arrest warrant. Nothing there either. So the task force widened the scope of the investigation beyond Kaufman.
5: We don't have a lot of violent crimes in Kaufman. I mean, especially murders. So we just kind of naturally assumed it was someone from Dallas.
0: Dallas, the big city, less than 30 miles, but seemingly a lifestyle away. Remember, back in the 1980s, Mark and fellow prosecutor Marcus Bush locked up some pretty tough customers there.
6: I immediately started thinking about the organized crime cases and the murder cases that we'd all prosecuted. Many of those people received life sentences and were starting to parole out.
5: Someone just held his grudge, got out of prison, and just wanted him. It was just a personal vendetta against Mark.
0: Even though investigators were convinced he was murdered because of his job as a prosecutor, they didn't stop there.
2: You still have to interview friends, family members, associates.
0: Mark was a teetotaler. He wasn't married, and he didn't have any children. Those extensive checks into his background came up empty.
2: But there just wasn't anything there. He loved his mother, who lived in Dallas, and spent a lot of time taking care of her and taking her to dinner.
0: All the initial checks into Mark's personal and professional life were not panning out. Frustration was setting in because cases get harder to solve after the first 48 hours. 2 full days in, Mark's murder had reached that crossroad, and investigators were searching desperately for a break.
7: Insiders tell us tonight there are simply no promising leads in this case right now. His murder is turning into a real whodunit.
8: Any assistance that anyone can give us in finding the people that did this will be greatly appreciated.
0: D.A. McClelland had it particularly tough. He had an office to run while mourning a good friend.
3: How hard was it for Mike to come back to the office after the shooting?
5: With Mark's store closed and his buddy gone, it was very difficult. He talked a lot about the case.
9: Shot here at his front door.
0: And the case was about to get a lot bigger with another brazen murder. Only this one crossed another line, a very sacred line.
10: Another member of law enforcement gunned down.
9: The Colorado head of the Department of Corrections was shot here at his front door.
10: Had Mark Hasse's killer struck again?
11: Emotional afternoon in Kaufman County, where hundreds of people attended a memorial service for slain prosecutor Mark Hassey.
8: He was constantly begging for more of my wife's cookies.
0: DA Mike McClelland.
8: She makes cookies for the office about once a month, and he would run out in about 12 minutes.
0: Mark's longtime friend, Marcus Bush, also memorialized him.
12: This world is a better place because of Mark, and so are we.
6: The world lost a good man. Somebody who was resolute, always knew the difference between right and wrong, and would fight for that.
0: Now, special prosecutors Toby Shook and Bill Wersky, along with a multi-agency task force, were fighting for Mark, searching for his killer, but not coming up with easy answers. Because he was so close to his friend and employee, DA Mike McClelland had to bow out of the investigation. He and his co-workers were doing what they could, opening their files to investigators.
13: Everything anybody can think of, they're looking through it.
0: Checks into Mark's personal background had gone nowhere, so the task force continued to look at his professional cases from 30 years ago to the week before, but it was slow going.
3: How do you sift out, well, it couldn't have been this person, but maybe it was this person?
2: First of all, you see if they're still locked up. You see where they are, their whereabouts. You see, is there anything unusual or specific about a case that would give someone cause to have a grudge?
0: 4 weeks into the investigation, a tip came into the County Crime Stoppers anonymous tip line that looked like a big break.
1: The tipster said that they'd been in a bar in a small town in Kaufman and overheard two white males talking about the Hassey killing and taking responsibility for it.
0: The tip lacked the kind of detail that investigators needed to follow up. And using the Crime Stoppers system, the tipster remained anonymous. If this was going to be the game changer, investigators would need lots more information or a little more luck.
2: You're still hoping for the big break and maybe a lucky traffic stop, or somebody's gonna that knows about this murder is gonna pick up the phone and call in, and that'll be the magic phone call.
0: There was something that might lead them to the killer, the way Mark had been murdered. The killer had been lying in wait. Mark was shot at point-blank range, execution style. All this led investigators to think this could be an organized crime hit.
7: Rumors are sweeping the town. Talk of Mexican drug cartels and prison gangs.
14: We're open to every avenue right now.
15: Crime scene is still blocked.
16: NBC's Channel 5 in Dallas covered the Hassey case from the beginning, and reporter Ken Kaltoff was there for it all.
17: Mexican drug cartels were suspect immediately because of the fact that Hassey had been involved in drug cases over the years.
0: And investigators also suspected another group, less publicly known but very dangerous, the Aryan Brotherhood of Texas, a prison gang of white supremacists.
3: Why was the Aryan Brotherhood a potential group that may have done this?
2: There had been some threats that had come out about that time that the Aryan Brotherhood had said they might want to get even with people in law enforcement.
0: Get even, because less than 3 months before Hassey's murder, federal officials announced that 34 alleged Aryan Brotherhood gang members had been indicted for racketeering. The feds thanked, among others, the Kaufman County DA's office for its role in the investigation.
2: So a lot of people were trying to put two and two together with the Aryan Brotherhood.
3: It's one thing if it's one individual who went after Mark. It's another thing if it is the Aryan Brotherhood.
1: Oh, yeah. Prosecutors, not just in Kaufman, but across the state, were terrified that, hey, if this is the Aryan Brotherhood, we're all targets.
0: And then, 7 weeks after Hassey's murder, another assault on law enforcement. It looked like it was open season on the criminal justice system.
9: The Colorado head of the Department of Corrections was shot here at his front door on Tuesday night.
0: The man's name was Tom Clements, the highly regarded head of Colorado's prison system, and, like Mark Hassey, a public servant.
9: With more than 20,000 inmates in Colorado's prison system, Tom Clements may have had a lot of enemies.
0: It was another bold attack. This time inside the front door instead of outside the courthouse. Evidence pointed to a former inmate named Evan Ebel. He was a member of a white supremacist gang in Colorado, similar to the Aryan Brotherhood. Now he was on the run from Colorado authorities, armed and dangerous. 2 days after the murder, a sheriff's deputy in Texas would find out just how dangerous. A violent attack caught on a dashboard camera. The deputy stopped this car because the license plate didn't match the vehicle. He had no idea the driver was Evan Ebel. As you're about to see, Ebel had no hesitation about using his gun again. The unsuspecting deputy, shot in the face, would survive. Ebel was quickly chased down by law enforcement and died in an explosive shootout in Wise County, Texas.
15: This is cell phone video of Thursday's shootout in Wise County.
0: What grabbed the attention of investigators in the Mark Hassie murder is this. Wise County is just 100 miles from Kaufman. Could Evan Ebel have killed another public servant in Texas 7 weeks earlier?
18: The FBI is now investigating this case. They want to see if Ebel is connected to Mark Hassie's murder.
0: Two public officials gunned down in two states. Someone seemed to be targeting law enforcement at point-blank range.
10: As the investigation grows more urgent, sudden concerns about DA Mike McClelland and his wife, Cynthia.
5: I tried Mom, and she didn't answer, so I tried Mike, and he didn't answer.
19: So I said, okay, I'll go on over there.
10: And then, concern becomes alarm.
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0: The shooting of Colorado's prison chief at his home, allegedly by a white supremacist, had given Texas investigators a fresh angle in the murder of prosecutor Mark Hassie.
17: It's another strange attack on law enforcement in a small town.
0: NBC5's Ken Kaltoff says the suspected murderer ending up in Texas was especially intriguing to investigators.
17: It made people wonder if perhaps there could be some connection with the Hassie murder.
0: They did tests on suspect Evan Ebel's weapon. His bullets were identical to those that killed the prison chief back in Colorado. But then the Texas task force found out Ebel's gun was not the weapon that killed Mark Hassie. And what's more,
17: Ebel was deemed not to have been in Kaufman at the time that Hassie was killed.
0: So, 8 weeks in, the Hassie case was going nowhere.
2: Fewer and fewer leads are coming into the investigation.
0: The command post was shut down, leaving just a small group to work full-time on the case.
4: Slowly, you know, we kind of trickled back to our daily duties.
0: The passage of time was allowing Shannon Hebert to finally get her equilibrium back.
5: I just wasn't checking out my windows constantly or worried about when I pull out of my garage if someone would be waiting there. So, you know, I think you just start letting your guard down again and life just kind of took over.
0: Same thing for hard-nosed DA Mike McClelland, according to his stepdaughter, Christina.
3: Did things just naturally kind of start getting back to normal?
6: Yeah, I think more of a sense of normal. It was still kind of at the forefront of, oh, God, we haven't found anything yet. Oh, God, we haven't solved this yet. But, you know, life moves on.
0: For the McClellans, moving on meant spending time with family. It's something Mike enjoyed since marrying Cynthia when Christina was just 10 years old.
6: He would give great big bear hugs, and, you know, even when I was older, would wrap me and pick me up, and, you know, I'm like, oh my God, I'm 22.
3: Did you feel lucky that you got Mike as a stepdad?
6: I do. Our personalities are just quite similar.
3: You're both straight shooters?
6: Yes. We're both very, our filters are quite off sometimes.
0: Mike relied on the support of his wife, Cynthia, who was always doing what she loved, quilting, entertaining, and cooking.
6: You know, she's the old school cook who didn't use packages. She bakes everything from scratch.
3: Was he happy that she was his baker/cook?
6: Clearly by his physique, he enjoyed the food very much.
3: What made them a good match?
6: You know, it's really funny. She supported him greatly in what he was doing, but he's the conservative and she's very liberal. So I think it was just a lot of balance. I think they balanced each other really nicely.
0: Cynthia also wanted her daughter to find love and wasn't shy about playing matchmaker with a guy she thought was a good fit.
6: She looked at him and said, "Do you believe in arranged marriages?" Which I had to later apologize for because, you know, that's a weird thing to say.
3: That's embarrassing.
6: It's embarrassing
3: when you're the daughter.
6: It's very weird.
0: At the end of March, Easter weekend, the McClellans were looking forward to a big Sunday dinner Cynthia was making for friends. The perfect time to relax and not dwell on the tragedy of Mark Hassey's murder, at least for a little while.
3: Was there any fear that we need to be on high alert?
6: At that point, I don't think so.
0: Christina spoke to her mom and stepdad on that Friday night.
6: You know, mom was making the Easter baskets and Mike was griping at her about what she was doing, trying to put the little peeps on sticks. And she wasn't quite getting it and she was making a huge mess. And, you know, just the normalcy of Mike just, you know, damn, Cynthia, you need to sit down and take a break and, you know, and because you're getting tired and you just give it a minute. And mom, oh, I'm fine.
0: The next morning, Saturday, the sun rose over the McClelland house. It was Cynthia's day to prep.
7: She had sent me a text about the menu that we were going to have for Easter.
0: Leah Phillips and her husband, close friends of the McClellands, were excited about joining them for dinner.
7: She was making our family all Easter baskets, and then she would make clues and hide the Easter baskets.
3: Wow, that's elaborate.
7: It was very elaborate.
0: Leah, who was supposed to drop off some vegetables for Cynthia, texted her.
7: And she never answered me back.
3: Did you think that was odd that she didn't answer you back?
7: The only thing I could think of was maybe she did go into work where she couldn't either answer the phone or text me back.
0: Leah called Mike's phone and the house phone. No response. And she wasn't the only one. Christina was also trying to call her mom and stepdad.
6: And I tried mom and she didn't answer, so I tried Mike and he didn't answer.
0: By now, it was late afternoon, so Leah took things into her own hands.
7: So I said, okay, I'll go on over there.
0: She did go over, and nothing would ever be the same again.
7: The door just eased open, just like in slow motion.
10: Inside the McClelland house, a heart-stopping discovery.
7: I screamed, and then my knees buckled, and I hit the ground and just started crying.
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12: On the Saturday before Easter, Leah Phillips hadn't been able to reach her good friends, Cynthia and Mike McClelland. Leah had some groceries to drop off for Cynthia, so she decided to drive over. She thought something was odd when she pulled into the driveway.
7: The newspaper was still in the yard, and Cynthia's car was there.
3: So very subtle clues.
7: Just subtle, but I'm still thinking maybe they went to the movie with someone.
12: Leah called her son, C.J. Tomlinson, and told him what she'd seen.
20: And I said, you just stay where you're at. Don't go inside that house.
12: It was CJ's cop sense kicking in. He's a Dallas police officer.
20: The feeling was, something's not right. It's just not right.
12: A few minutes later, CJ drove up, along with his dad.
7: We went to the door, and CJ knocked on the door and yelled for Mike 3 or 4 times, and there was no answer.
20: They were messing with the key, and they were all standing behind me, and I just reached down to see if the door was open. And, yeah, it was unlocked, and I'll never forget how that door opened up.
7: The door just, it eased open, just like in slow motion.
20: I took a couple steps in, and then that's when Mom hit the ground and started crying.
7: And I screamed, CJ, stop, there's shell casings. And then I just, my knees buckled and I hit the ground and just started crying because there's not supposed to be shell casings inside somebody's doorway.
20: I looked down and sure enough, there are two shell casings right inside that front door. At that point, something's really wrong now. Something's bad happened. So I take a couple more steps inside and I see Cynthia laying there.
12: Cynthia McClelland was dead. Her body was lying in a pool of blood on the living room floor. CJ turned his mom away from the scene and took her back to the car. Meanwhile, CJ's dad had gone farther into the house and found the bullet-riddled body of Mike McClelland.
3: When your husband and son come back out of the house,
7: there's no blood left in their face. They're white.
12: Kaufman District Attorney Mike McClelland and his wife Cynthia had been shot to death.
20: You never expect to have to see somebody like that, that you knew, that you loved, that was so close. And I think that was the most, and it still is, obviously. It's so difficult.
12: Because she hadn't been able to reach her parents, Christina decided to drive to the house as well. Her mom's friend Leah met her with the news she was dreading.
6: I just had the feeling that they were dead. And I said, both of them. And she said, yes. And then it occurred to me that, oh my God, this is going to hit the news. And my grandmother watches the news every day. And somebody needs to stop her before she turns on the TV.
3: Mike is high profile.
6: He was. And I didn't want somebody else to tell her that this had happened.
12: Looking at the scene, C.J. Tomlinson's police training told him the killer or killers were long gone. He knew what he had to do.
20: There was no reason to go back in that house. We closed the door. We didn't call 911. There was no need for paramedics to go in there.
12: They called the Kaufman County Sheriff.
20: The things that were in that house were very important, and they needed to be preserved until the right people show up. And they did. They showed up.
13: I was at my house, and we just finished an Easter egg hunt with about 30 kids in the backyard.
12: About 8 p.m., prosecutor Toby Shook got a call from his partner, Bill Wersky.
13: He said, hey, the McCullens were found murdered, sheriff wants us out there. And it scared me to death. When I left the house, Bill came and picked me up, and my wife had two guns out. And I said, unless you know it's me coming through the door, be ready to use them.
12: The prosecutors raced to the scene.
13: It was surreal. I mean, the front yard's lit up, and it's got the yellow crime scene tape, and there's lots of sheriff's officers and Texas Rangers and FBI there.
12: Shook saw then-Sheriff David Burns standing on the lawn.
13: Sheriff Burns, pretty legendary guy, former Texas Ranger captain. He was visibly shaken up. And if Sheriff Burns gets shaken up, that scared the hell out of me. And all law enforcement out there, it was quiet. It was eerily quiet amongst them because they were dealing with something I don't think any of them have ever seen before.
3: Aside from the obvious, two people are dead, what was shaking them up so badly?
2: I think the big question is who's next? Because everybody's assumption that was standing outside that yellow crime scene tape was it could have been one of us.
12: Cynthia's murder escalated the danger, not just for law enforcement, but now for their families.
2: This man had crossed the line and gone into murdering family members. So I know my thoughts and prayers were with my wife and children back in Dallas.
12: It sure seemed like the Hassie and McCullen murders were connected, and everyone was terrified the killings might not be over.
3: Did you start to think that there was a list?
13: Oh, sure. There was going to be another victim if this person wasn't found.
12: Saturday night, Shannon Hebert was shopping for Easter dinner when she was surprised by a phone call from her office.
5: And I thought, my goodness, who's up there on Saturday, Easter weekend? I'm not going to answer right now.
12: But her phone kept ringing. It was another prosecutor from her office.
5: And I knew then at that point, something's going on. And I answered, and she proceeded to tell me that the McCullens were found in their house shot.
3: Must have been the biggest bombshell of your life.
5: Biggest. It's just so hard to imagine anyone you know being killed. I mean, I was frantic. It was terrifying.
12: Her colleague told her to watch her back.
5: We don't know who's next. We don't know if there's more attacks tonight. Just get home and be safe, Shannon. You know, watch out.
3: Are you all feeling now that we're all targets now?
5: We all felt that.
12: Including the people she loved most in the world.
5: I think that's what was so scary, was that it's not just me anymore. I have young kids, my husband, my family. And I mean, I can't keep putting them at risk. And with Mike and Cynthia, we were all in danger.
12: As local deputies began a round-the-clock watch over Shannon's house, something kept nagging at her about the McClellan murders.
5: There's no way Cynthia opened that door to just anyone. I mean, my thoughts were it's someone we know or someone dressed like a police officer. You know, I was just very concerned of even police officers.
3: That
5: you know?
3: Someone could be dressed in a fake police uniform.
5: Right.
12: Investigators also wondered how the killer could have gotten inside the McClellan's front door. Mike, like his entire staff, was still vigilant ever since his chief prosecutor was gunned down. The wary DA kept his own guns on a table near the front door, but never got the chance to use them.
3: Is it just like all bets are off when you hear that now they're going after family members?
2: Even though you don't condone it, you almost understand someone going after a prosecutor for what they do for a living. But to go after a prosecutor's family was just a line that we didn't think we'd ever see crossed.
10: Just who could pick off law enforcement like this?
14: It was just straight up whodunit.
2: We're hoping against hope there's going to be a magic clue in that crime scene or in that house that will answer this riddle for us.
12: The murders in Kaufman, Texas were bold. First, prosecutor Mark Hassie gunned down in a public square in broad daylight. 2 months later, District Attorney Mike McClellan and his wife Cynthia killed before dawn in their home. Investigators hope this latest crime scene would provide more leads than the Hassie killing did. They already knew they had shell casings. Would there be other clues inside the house to help catch the killer?
14: It was just straight up whodunit. We didn't know.
12: Texas Ranger Eric Casper was part of the team that entered the home.
14: The front door was not kicked in. The door was unlocked. There are shell casings approximately 4 foot in. Shell casings are .223 caliber.
12: That told them the killer used an AR-15 or M4 type semi-automatic weapon like this one.
14: This started exactly when the door opened. Miss McClellan and Mr. McClellan were retreating and trying to get away from the gunfire.
12: Cynthia's body was in the middle of the living room, and she clearly wasn't expecting anyone.
14: She's not dressed for company. She's trying to get dressed. Mr. McClellan, same way. He's in jogging pants with no shirt on.
12: There were shell casings next to Mike's body, indicating the killer had finished him off at close range.
14: The suspect was standing up right on top of him, over him, shooting him.
12: To investigators, like Lieutenant Jolie Stewart of the Sheriff's Department, it looked like a carefully planned operation, an ambush, just like the Hassie murder.
3: Did the scene speak to you at all?
4: I felt like whoever went in there had a mission, and they did it quickly, and they did it efficiently, and they were out.
12: Later, records from the alarm company would confirm Stewart's observation. The killer entered the house at 6:40 a.m. and was gone just 2 minutes later. 20 shots fired in 120 seconds.
4: That was a pretty brutal way to go.
12: Lieutenant Stewart couldn't help but be affected by the sight of Cynthia, shot in the head at close range.
4: Just looking at her there on the scene, she was targeted, you know. She didn't have a dog in this fight.
12: Investigators talked to neighbors. Surely someone had heard the shots. Assault rifles aren't quiet.
14: The weapon used in this murder, you should have been able to hear it outside. No problem.
12: No one heard or saw anything. By the end of Easter weekend, Special Prosecutor Bill Wersky said they had nothing.
2: We're just trying to figure out what to do next, and we're hoping against hope there's going to be a magic clue in that crime scene or in that house that will answer this riddle for us.
12: They were looking for that clue, and all of a sudden, it drove by.
10: A mysterious tip arrives, but after so many false leads, is this one legit?
3: Would anyone other than the killer have known that?
4: No.
12: What should have been a slow Easter news day in Dallas now had a lead story that didn't involve chocolate bunnies or egg hunts.
15: We're following some breaking news right now in Kaufman County, where County District Attorney Mike McClellan and his wife Cynthia have been found shot to death.
12: The news touched off a firestorm of public concern. Tips started flooding into the reopened Kaufman County Sheriff's Command Post. Some tips still cited the Aryan Brotherhood of Texas. Special Prosecutor Bill Wersky.
2: With the added media attention after the McClellans were murdered, we got hundreds of tips a day.
4: It was like drinking out of a fire hose during this whole thing.
12: Lieutenant Jolie Stewart of the Sheriff's Department was right in the middle of it. Hundreds of investigators from multiple agencies had swooped in.
3: This was all hands on deck.
4: Mm-hmm.
16: This became the number one case in the Bureau at that time.
12: FBI Special Agents Michael Hillman and Lori Gibbs, who have since retired, were coordinating teams from the task force, each team looking into different aspects of the case.
18: You have to look at everything.
3: So you decided to just divvy it up. Everyone could focus on their individual tasks.
16: Right. And some of these teams had 25, 30 people on them. And there was a team that looked at all of the victims and what they may have in common.
12: They believed the killing of DA Mike McClellan was linked with the shooting of Prosecutor Mark Hassie back in January. But it was all one big collective hunch until they got a certain tip.
2: Through the Crime Stoppers web-based tip line, we get a tip that claims credit for the Mark Hassie murders.
12: The computer message came in on Easter, Sunday night, the day after the McClellans were murdered. It began, "Do we have your full attention now?"
3: We suggest more than one person. Did you think Maybe it's a group.
2: And my thought, I thought, is it, how big is this group? What is this group? Is this some sort of anti-government militia group? Is this white supremacist? I had no idea what we were dealing with.
12: Law enforcement wrote back, "You have our attention."
16: We wanted him to tell us what he wanted.
12: While they waited anxiously for an answer, computer experts tried to trace the tip back to the source. No luck. That's because the system is set up to protect the anonymity of all tipsters. When a message comes in, the sender is identified only by a unique number. After 12 hours of nail-biting, there was finally a response that told investigators this person was the real deal. Mark Hasse was killed with .38 caliber ammunition, fired from a .357 five-shot revolver.
3: Would anyone other than the killer have known that?
4: No. This person knew way more than anybody would have.
12: The killer also wrote, "Your act of good faith will result in no other attacks this week." In return for that pledge, the killer made a demand.
2: They wanted one of the judges in Kaufman County to step down by the end of the week, or the killings would resume. The fact that this tip came in and named these specific judges in Kaufman told us it was somebody local.
12: That all but ruled out the Aryan Brotherhood, drug cartels, and those old cases from Dallas. And the language in the tip, referring to attacks, plural, convinced prosecutors that the killer or killers were responsible for both the Hasse and McClelland murders. The tipster's message ended this way: "We are not unreasonable, but we will not be stopped."
3: It's almost sounding like a game now.
2: I think in his mind it was a big chess game, and I think it was just for fun. To see if he could really exert complete and total control over the criminal justice system in Kaufman County.
12: By Monday morning, the story was topping the national news. Perhaps that's exactly what the killer wanted.
18: NBC's Gabe Gutierrez is in Kaufman, Texas for us this morning. Gabe, good morning to you.
19: Savannah, good morning. There will be stepped up security here at the county courthouse today. The district attorney's office will be closed to the public. This entire community is on high alert.
12: That morning, when Shannon Hebert came to her office, she had an armed escort.
3: There's no leader at
5: There's
3: your
5: nothing.
3: Office anymore.
5: No one.
3: When you come into work, how do you go forward?
5: We had to move forward. We couldn't let them win. We couldn't. And we had to fight for the honor of Mike and Mark.
12: Everyone in the office was on edge.
21: My husband, I mean, he stayed up all night with a gun in his hand.
22: I know that I started carrying a gun, sleep with a gun under my pillow.
12: Even Shannon, who wouldn't carry a gun before, now slept with protection nearby.
5: We had a big old shotgun sitting on our dresser, just wait, ready to go in case.
12: The killer's threat to unleash more violence in Kaufman County kept the task force working around the clock. A special team scoured the surveillance video collected near the McClelland crime scene, hoping for a new lead.
2: So many people now have surveillance cameras on their house, so we're trained to go in and collect that sort of evidence.
12: And finally, the video team's painstaking search seemed to pay off. They found images of a car that didn't belong, a white Ford Crown Victoria, cruising near the McClelland home about the time of the murders. No one in the neighborhood owned a car like that, but the Crown Vic model is popular with law enforcement, so the FBI jumped on that angle.
3: Was there ever a thought that maybe this is one of our own? Maybe this is a police officer doing this?
16: That was not out of the realm of possibility.
10: Investigators rechecked the cases handled by Mark Hasse, this time to see which ones Mike McClelland also worked on. And
16: there was only one common denominator for those two prosecutors.
3: Which was?
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12: Four days after the murders of Mike and Cynthia McClelland, hundreds of mourners packed this church for their memorial. The flag-draped casket contained Mike's body and Cynthia's ashes, together for eternity. Their extended family, united in grief, bid them an emotional farewell.
6: I carry a lot of things from them with me. They taught me very well.
3: They helped a lot of people before they left this world.
6: They really did. They made a large impact on a lot of people.
12: A beefed-up multi-agency task force vowed to catch whoever killed the McClellans and Mark Hassey. Investigators had seen that Ford Crown Victoria on video roaming near the McClelland home and thought it might be a police car. The terrible possibility it might be one of their own had to be ruled in or out immediately.
16: We checked with every law enforcement agency in the area and identified where every police car was in the area, and none of them were even close to where this image was captured.
12: Next, they looked for anyone who, for any reason, had issues or disputes involving both prosecutors.
16: There didn't seem to be anybody in that group of people that were upset enough that they would want to commit homicide.
12: But there was one defendant involved in a felony they couldn't ignore.
16: There was only one common denominator for those two prosecutors.
3: Which was?
16: That was Eric Williams.
12: Eric Williams? Who was Eric Williams? He was a former deputy sheriff and longtime attorney with an office right across the street from the courthouse. In 2010, he was elected by the people of Kaufman to be justice of the peace. Shannon Hebert worked with him and said he had a sharp legal mind. In fact, he was a member of Mensa, the organization for people with super high IQs.
5: He was a great judge. I liked having him in there. I thought he was very fair. I mean, everyone respected him.
12: Williams, married for 15 years with no kids of his own, was a strong advocate for children and specialized in child abuse cases. Lieutenant Jolie Stewart often worked with him on those cases.
3: How do you think he was perceived amongst his fellow colleagues, other attorneys?
4: I think that he had a lot of respect with his peers. He was kind of the go-to guy for family law.
11: I know he had a love for children.
12: Tara Williams-Bellmare knows that better than anyone. She's Eric's sister.
11: He was a good uncle to my kids, never missed their birthdays. I never had to remind him.
12: She says growing up, her big brother was her inspiration. He made Eagle Scout, went to college, law school, and became a successful attorney. He also served as a captain in the Texas State Guard.
11: He was driven. He was ambitious. He wanted to make us feel proud of him.
12: So Tara and the legal community were stunned in 2011 when her brother, the newly elected justice of the peace, got into trouble with the law. Williams was accused of stealing three computer monitors for his personal use from the county IT department. Here's surveillance video showing him carrying boxes of computer equipment.
3: It just seems odd that someone like that would bother to steal a few computer monitors.
5: Exactly. It was just kind of shocking that someone would go and do that.
12: Williams found himself on the wrong side of this police interrogation.
7: Okay, before we get started, I'm going to read the Miranda warning. Mm-hmm. You're an attorney, you're a judge, so you know this. What does that do?
13: Okay. I know you got to read.
7: Okay.
12: Williams tried to explain he took the monitors because he claimed he needed new equipment for his office, but never got it.
13: It's been an ongoing kind of thing where I tell the IT people, look, I need to keep improving things.
7: I understand, but you hadn't put any kind of written request, nothing like that's been documented on.
13: No, nothing like that.
12: Mark Hasse and Mike McClelland knew Eric Williams as a colleague in Kaufman's small legal community. As boss of the DA's office, Mike rarely tried cases. But because Williams was an elected public official, he made an exception and teamed up with Mark to prosecute the case. Christina says her stepdad believed Williams had violated the public trust.
6: I think it did offend Mike on a basic level. These people elected you. You're supposed to be doing good things for the community, not stealing from it.
12: A jury found Williams guilty of theft. He got probation, but lost his job and license to practice law. And now, a year later, both men who prosecuted him were dead, and Williams was under suspicion.
14: Did you bear either of those men any kind of grudge?
15: No, absolutely not.
12: The media got wind of the interest in Williams. And just days after the McClelland murders, he was interviewed by NBC affiliate KPRC. He strangely swept in on his segue.
14: Has anyone connected with this investigation suggested to you that you are a person of interest in the investigation?
15: No.
12: After the denial, his sympathies.
15: My heartfelt condolences go out to both the McClelland family and the Hasse family because they were in public office doing the right thing and for some reason that we're not aware of have paid the ultimate price for that.
12: Williams was known to be a bit of an odd duck, but a murder suspect?
3: It seems so far-fetched that a justice of the peace, a man who had served his county not only as an attorney, a judge, but also as a deputy sheriff, would then suddenly turn into this serial killer.
17: Mm-hmm. Yeah, no one wants to think a lawyer would do that. A person who was a public servant would do that.
12: In fact, he was among the many people investigators had already looked at after the Hasse murder.
3: What was his alibi at the time?
2: He said he had been at home, either caring for his wife or his in-laws down the street.
17: He also had his arm in a sling when law enforcement came to talk to him, and his excuse was he had frozen shoulder and wasn't able to use his right arm.
12: He even took a gunshot residue test at his house and passed. And after the McClelland murders, investigators checked whether he owned a Ford Crown Victoria, the car captured on video lurking near the McClelland murder scene. Records showed he did not. The case was still stalled. But soon, the task force would get one of those lucky breaks they'd always hoped for. It came out of the blue and gave the investigation some much-needed juice.
10: A stranger calls with a stunning revelation.
2: I could tell when I listened to his voice, this is it. This is the real thing.
15: I've cooperated with law enforcement. I certainly wish them the best in bringing justice for this just incredibly egregious act.
12: Eric Williams was making the TV interview rounds, but he hadn't sat down for a formal interview with investigators. Because of his connection to both Mark Hasse and Mike McClelland, investigators had to take a serious look at him.
2: On the surface, it may seem implausible because he's a lawyer and a judge and successful. The more we learned about him, the more viable in our minds he became as a suspect.
12: Just the year before, Williams had been prosecuted for theft by Hasse and McClelland.
3: You must be chomping at the bit to talk to Eric Williams.
2: Obviously, we wanted to talk to him. The problem with that was he was still represented by lawyers.
12: Lawyers who kept Williams from talking. But then, 2 weeks after the McClellans were killed in their home, the special prosecutors got a big opening they hadn't seen coming.
2: We get an email back from the lawyers basically saying, we do no longer represent Eric Williams.
12: They figured this was their one window to talk to him, and they knew they had to get it right the first time before he lawyered up again. So FBI profilers came up with a strategy. Send over a top-level Texas Ranger so Williams would be more likely to let him in.
3: Was the idea that that would fit with his ego?
17: Yeah, he would view a major with the Texas Ranger as someone equal on his intellect that perhaps he would talk to. If you sent someone of lower rank, then he would just dismiss them.
12: The Ranger and a local cop familiar to Williams went to his house carrying a hidden tape recorder.
3: Did it work?
17: It worked great.
12: Williams let them in without a search warrant. The subject quickly got around to guns. Williams said he'd been forced to sell his weapons to raise money since he could no longer practice law.
18: I've been in your house. I know you got lots of guns.
19: Did.
18: Okay. Where, what happened?
19: How do you think I've been living?
18: Selling guns?
19: Yeah, for 2 years.
20: You don't have any more? You got rid of all of them?
19: I have one gun I'm trying to sell, and it's just hard as hell to sell.
17: He said, I don't have any guns except one gun. And so he let them look around, and they began finding gun parts.
12: Gun parts. Some very specific gun parts that appeared to match the type of automatic weapon used in the McClellan killings. And at the same time, the FBI discovered Williams had done computer searches on Hassey and McClellan before the murders.
2: He specifically told them that he had not ever searched the two victims before the murders.
3: Now you've got him lying.
17: Yeah.
12: That lie and those gun parts were enough to get a warrant for a more thorough search of his house. Investigators, including a crack FBI evidence team, were back the next day. They went room to room, then to the garage, and bingo.
21: In a filing cabinet in the garage, there was a manual for a Ford Crown Vic, and there was also a title to a Crown Vic.
12: The task force, of course, had been looking for a Crown Victoria. This one was registered under a false name.
3: That must have been a real big moment, finding that registration.
21: That was huge.
12: Outside, Special Prosecutor Worski was on hand to give legal advice.
2: One of the FBI computer techs came out and said, Mr. Worski, I don't mean to alarm you, but Eric Williams has been searching you and Mr. Shook on his computer.
3: What's the first thing you did when you heard that he had been searching you?
2: I get on the phone with my wife and tell her to make sure she knew where the kids were and to get inside and keep the doors locked and don't answer the door for anyone, up to and including a police officer.
3: What did she say?
2: I could hear the fear in her voice, and I knew right then we had to put him in jail for something. It became very personal and a matter of life and death for us.
12: Back inside, searchers found something interesting. A scrap of paper with two handwritten numbers.
21: So they collected it because it was near the computer and they thought, you know, it might be important.
12: And it was. A sheriff's deputy recognized the user ID for the County Crime Stoppers anonymous tip line. One of the numbers corresponded to a tip from early in the Hassey case, where the tipster claimed to have overheard two men in a bar saying they'd killed Mark Hassey. The other number on that scrap paper was even more important because it matched back to that computer message that gave details about the Hassey murder weapon and also threatened more killings.
2: So we knew right then that that tip that had come into the command post was sent by Eric Williams, and we knew right then we were going to be able to put Eric Williams in jail.
12: He was arrested, not for murder, but for making a terrorist threat about killing a judge.
17: We just didn't know if we had enough evidence to convict him.
12: They just had to figure out where the evidence might be.
3: Did you think that Eric Williams had a hiding place?
2: We begin to suspect pretty early on if it's Eric Williams and we know what cars were used, there may be a storage unit or some secret storage place that he may have access to that we haven't found.
12: At least now, 10 weeks after Hassey's murder, the investigation was finally on a roll.
2: We go home that night to get a good night's sleep, and I actually wanted for the first time in weeks to see my son play a Little League game.
12: But the next morning, his parenting plans were dashed by work again. His phone rang. It was a friend of Eric Williams who'd heard about his arrest.
2: And said, Mr. Worski, I have something to tell you about Eric Williams. I think I may have rented him a storage unit. We'd been looking for a storage unit, and I could tell when I listened to his voice, this is it. This is the real thing.
3: So Little League was out?
2: Unfortunately, it was. Little League was out. My son went 3 for 3.
3: But you were headed to a storage unit.
2: This is too important. So I got on the phone with the Texas Rangers, and I said, this is it. I think we found it.
10: Found what exactly? Even seasoned investigators would be blown away.
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2: The hotspot in the investigation was now a run-of-the-mill storage unit, number 18 to be precise, in Seagoville, Texas, just 14 miles from the McClelland house. Eric Casper of the Texas Rangers was part of the task force caravan racing to Unit 18.
3: Everybody is running and gunning, you know, everybody wants to be there.
4: So we're all just filled with expectations. We're making bets. Okay, the white Crown Vic's going to be there. No, it's not. We're going to find the murder weapon.
2: Ranger Casper did the honors, lifting the heavy steel door.
3: This is one of those moments that I'll never forget because it was just wow.
5: What'd you see?
4: We saw the white Crown Vic, the car that we had been looking for all those days and all those man hours, and there it was, and we knew finally we had Eric Williams.
2: But there was so much more. Police uniforms and bulletproof vests, more than a half dozen police badges, thousands of rounds of ammo, and enough guns to supply a small army.
4: He's got six or seven weapons of the right caliber that could have been the McClelland murder weapon. We have five or six weapons of the right caliber that could have been the Hassie murder weapon.
5: Did you think that one of those guns had to be the murder weapon?
6: I felt like our chances were pretty good because there were just so many in there.
2: The guns and ammo were sent off to the lab for testing. Inside this treasure trove of bad intentions, there were also pickle jars filled with liquid, later identified as homemade napalm.
6: Unbelievable. It's like a tactical operator's closet.
7: But they'd soon be dealt a serious blow. The lab results came back on all those weapons. None of the forensics matched. The murder weapons were still missing.
5: That's got to be extremely frustrating when you feel like, well, one of these guns, I'm sure, has got to be
3: the
5: murder weapon.
3: We were positive one of those guns was going to be the murder weapon.
7: Even without the guns, the prosecutors believed there was enough evidence to finally go forward. On April 18th, 2013, 11 weeks after Mark Hassie was gunned down and 3 weeks since the McClellans were killed, Eric Williams was charged with 3 counts of capital murder. Prosecutors said the motive was revenge.
4: One thing I found out about Eric Williams, the first big thing that went wrong in his life, this is how he was going to react, with rage and homicidal violence.
2: It all seemed so senseless to the McClellan's daughter, Christina.
5: This all started over 3 computer monitors, and now we're talking about 3 murders.
8: Yeah. You know, normal people don't do that.
9: God bless the United States and the great state of Texas.
2: Eric Williams went on trial for murder in December of 2014.
10: State of Texas versus Eric Williams.
2: Williams wasn't on trial for the murder of Mark Hassie or Mike McClelland.
11: Not guilty, right?
2: In a surprise tactic, this trial was only for the murder of Cynthia McClelland.
5: Why not just try the murders at the same time?
4: What if something went wrong in the first trial? We wanted to have the ability to be able to try him twice and make sure he got justice.
2: Christina sat in court and had to relive the deaths of her parents.
5: What gave you the strength to go to court every day?
8: I showed up every day for the 3 people who gave their lives for something good. They stood up and they did what they were supposed to, and they died for it.
10: This is my chance to tell you the story of the murders of Mike and Cynthia McClelland.
2: Prosecutor Bill Wersky thought if he could prove Eric Williams had killed Cynthia, that would obviously show he killed Mike.
10: You'll hear the story of a massive law enforcement investigation. State, local, federal agencies working together to build an airtight case.
2: One of the first witnesses called, C.J. Tomlinson, Dallas police officer and friend of the McClellans. CJ told the jury how he and his parents found the McClellans.
12: I took a couple more steps inside the residence. I was hollering for Mike, Mike, Mike.
10: And then a bullet defect.
2: For 3 days, prosecutors brought a blizzard of witnesses.

0: They told the jury Williams had been linked to that tip that came in after the McClellan murders.
1: He sent an email into law enforcement claiming credit for the murders, thinking law enforcement would never figure it out. Well, he was wrong.
0: Investigators didn't have the murder weapon, but they had something else. A bullet they found inside a bag taken from Williams' storage unit.
2: You know this is what you and your team recovered?
3: Yes.
0: A ballistics examiner compared that single, unfired bullet to the shell casings found at the murder scene and came up with a match.
4: That live round was ejected from the same weapon that killed the McClellans. So that was a big moment for us.
0: And prosecutors thought this security video outside the storage unit nailed the case down. They said it traced the movements of Eric Williams and the Crown Vic on the morning of the murders.
5: Approximately 6 a.m. real time.
0: That's when Williams, in his black SUV, pulled up to the entrance of the storage unit, according to the prosecution. At 6:12 a.m., the white Crown Victoria pulled out. By 6:42, investigators knew the McClellans were dead or dying on the floor based on the motion detectors in the home security system. At 7 o'clock, here's that white Crown Vic coming back through the entrance. And 17 minutes later, that black SUV pulled out.
1: He committed this crime. His acts alone and his acts alone condemn him to be found guilty of capital murder.
0: The prosecutor said they had a lot of circumstantial evidence, including the Crown Vic and that matching bullet.
6: Ladies and gentlemen of the jury.
0: But the defense was about to tell the jury what the prosecution didn't have.
6: Eric Williams did not commit these murders.
0: Defense lawyer Matthew Seymour laid into one of the state's star witnesses, that ballistics expert. He reminded the jury investigators never found the murder weapon.
6: You didn't actually have access to that firearm.
5: Correct.
0: He tried to poke holes in the prosecution's matching bullet theory.
6: Someone of different experience could come along and say they're not a match. Is that true?
5: Yes, potentially that is true.
7: If I could break the chain from the live round recovered from the storage unit and the McClellan shooting scene, and I might stand a chance.
0: The defense didn't see the need to call any witnesses.
7: Our position was the state had not fulfilled their obligation to prove the elements of the indictment. It was just that simple.
6: There is no known murder weapon in this case. There's no one who can place Eric Williams in that scene at the McClellan home. No one.
0: Finally, this case that had rocked the justice system was about to be decided by the jurors. They needed only 90 minutes to reach a verdict.
8: We, the jury, unanimously find the defendant, Eric Lyle Williams, guilty of capital murder as charged in the indictment.
0: Guilty of capital murder in the death of Cynthia McClelland.
9: You heard the word guilty.
10: That was a gift. It was a gift for us. Probably a gift for everybody else, because I don't believe that this would have stopped at the end of these killings.
0: There's a sad postscript to this case that raises a painful question. Could Williams have been stopped after the Hassey murder and before the McClellans? Did they have to die?
11: We're going to find you.
0: In a haunting irony, Mike McClelland always thought Williams was likely the killer.
4: He certainly suspected it was Eric Williams after Mark Hassey was shot, and he made no secret what his opinion was. And I had numerous conversations where he said, Bill, it's Eric Williams.
1: Yes, Your Honor.
0: Williams was one of a handful of possible suspects early on in the Hassey case, but there was no evidence linking him to the murder, and even with his conviction for theft, he'd had a good reputation.
10: We had several discussions about it. Of course, Eric's name came up in the discussions, but it doesn't matter what you think if you can't prove it.
0: And now, this former justice of the peace was a convicted murderer. How? Why?
9: Was he living a double life?
4: I think he was. Most people were fooled by his exterior. He looked so normal. He looked so average. He had the trappings of success, being a lawyer and a judge. But behind that mask was a homicidal psychopath.
9: Just angry at the world?
4: Yeah, I think he had a very dark, cold heart.
0: But this case was far from over. Prosecutors had won, but they were saving their best witness for last. Investigators always suspected Eric Williams did not act alone. And he didn't. You're about to hear from his accomplice, someone with a first-hand account of the murders.
3: You just can't make this stuff up. You would think this was a Hollywood movie.
12: A moment-by-moment account of a plot more chilling than anyone realized.
13: As you're driving away from the scene of the Hassie murder, what is his mood like?
14: Happy.
13: What is your mood like?
14: Happy.
4: I think it lets you know what type of darkness was going on inside their hearts.
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8: We, the jury, unanimously find the defendant, Eric Lyle Williams, guilty of capital murder.
21: They'd won a guilty verdict against Eric Williams, but prosecutors didn't have time to celebrate. The jury would now decide whether he should get the death penalty. In a rare legal move, prosecutors had saved some blockbuster evidence and a star witness for just this moment. As investigators figured all along, Williams hadn't acted alone. He had an accomplice. It was this woman.
22: The truth, the whole truth, nothing but the truth.
21: His wife, Kim. They'd been married for 15 years, but now she was about to testify against her husband.
23: It was a cold day. And there was excitement in the air.
21: Witnesses to the Hassie murder, you remember, said the shooter jumped into the passenger side of the getaway car. So police always suspected Williams had help. Soon after he was arrested, Kim Williams was brought in for questioning.
4: An investigator spent hours talking to her.
21: Prosecutor Wersky was watching the interview.
4: She was just not going to give up any information. She talked about her husband and what a great guy he was and how he wouldn't hurt anyone.
21: Then an FBI interrogator, growing impatient, got tougher.
24: He raised his voice with her and was telling her that she knew that those people had been killed.
21: Then she broke, and what she told them was startling. She said not only did she know something about the murders, she helped her husband carry them out. Now, during the penalty phase, prosecutors planned to use her testimony to make sure the jury would give him a death sentence.
4: She led us to a lot of evidence, and I think it was important for the jury to see and have all their questions answered.
23: He came up with a plan to dress like law enforcement.
21: They were a husband and wife murder team, and they went through a dress rehearsal the night before the McClelland murders.
23: He was modeling it for me.
13: Describe to the members of the jury what he was modeling for you the night before.
23: I want to say he looked like he was in the Army or SWAT. He had a bulletproof vest that had sheriff on the front. that more than likely Mrs. McClellan was going to answer the door and he was going to introduce himself as a policeman.
21: And the next morning, she said, she acted as lookout in the Crown Vic as her husband went inside to murder the McClellans.
13: If someone came, was there a plan for what you were supposed to do to alert Eric?
23: Yes, he told me to honk the horn.
21: But if these had been revenge killings of Mike McClellan and Mark Hassey, why did Cynthia McClellan have to die?
23: Because she would be there as a witness, and he described it as collateral damage.
2: And prosecutors wanted the jury to know how Eric and Kim Williams spent the day after killing two people in cold blood.
23: We had steaks on the grill, and Eric cooked those.
13: At your parents' house?
23: At my parents' house.
13: Were you all celebrating with steaks?
23: That's correct.
2: The prosecutors didn't tell jurors about the Hassey case during the Cynthia McClellan trial. But now they were ready to use Mark's murder to cement their argument for the death penalty.
3: We had an airtight circumstantial evidence case on the Hassey murder.
21: Kim Williams said on that morning outside the courthouse, she drove the getaway car.
13: As you're driving away from the scene of the Hassey murder, what is his mood like?
23: Happy.
13: What is your mood like?
23: Happy. I so believed in Eric and everything that he told me. His anger was my anger.
13: Who was he mad at?
23: He was mad at Mark Hassey. He was mad at Mr. McClellan. He was angry because he thought that they were trying to set him up.
9: What did that tell you about this incredibly bizarre relationship that these two were in cahoots with each other?
4: I think it proved beyond any doubt that Eric Williams was a psychopath and this was a horribly toxic, screwed up marriage. I think it lets you know what type of darkness was going on inside that house and inside their hearts.
23: Yes.
21: Kim Williams also said she helped her husband dispose of key evidence in the case. She recalled driving to this bridge one night and watching Eric toss a black bag into the lake.
13: Do you know what was in the bag?
23: I knew that it was guns.
2: It had taken 7 months of searching the lake before divers found the bag. FBI agent Lori Gibbs was there.
5: Open this up and there's two guns. This is it.
21: Inside the bag were two revolvers. Forensics would show one of those guns killed Mark Hassey. And one more thing, that bag those guns were in, it wasn't a bag at all. It was really a terrifying Halloween mask.
13: Grim Reaper type Halloween mask?
7: Exactly.
21: Kim Williams said her husband wore it to conceal himself when he shot Mark.
14: And you can imagine the terror that was going through Mark Hassey when he recognized and heard the voice.
21: She also told jurors that her husband had more mayhem in mind.
23: Judge Ashworth.
21: He wanted to kill a judge in a special way, with a special weapon.
13: With a crossbow.
23: That's correct.
21: Kim Williams said he also brewed up a concoction just for the judge. You may remember there was homemade napalm in pickle jars inside the storage unit.
13: What was the napalm for?
23: I guess to drive in an extra kind of... He's going to bore a hole in his stomach and pour it in.
9: It's one thing to say, well, Eric Williams did this, fine. But that his wife was along for the ride?
3: You just can't make this stuff up. You would think this was a Hollywood movie, but these people are living every day together and talking about murdering people.
20: My name is Christina Foreman.
21: Now, Christina, in her victim impact statement, would finally get her chance to vent her feelings as she turned to her parents' killer.
20: Pretty much the only thing I have to say is, F*** you, Eric Williams.
10: That was pretty much the only thing I could think of to say to him.
9: Did it feel good?
10: It did. It did feel good. And, you know, a nice sock in the face probably would have felt a lot better.
21: The defense countered by calling dozens of character witnesses.
25: Boy, very smart young man.
21: From William's scoutmaster to his high school friends. But the jurors weren't swayed.
26: He was ordered by his court to carry out the sentence of death.
21: He was sentenced to die by lethal injection. He's appealing his conviction. Given the death penalty decision, prosecutors decided not to try him for the murders of Mark Hassey or Mike McClellan. Williams pleaded not guilty to both.
2: Mark Hassey's longtime friend, Marcus Bush, believes Williams will still be dangerous, even on death row.
3: Eric Williams is a master manipulator. He is a very intelligent human being, and he's a very deadly, proficient killer. I think he's going to be a threat to the prison guards, and I think he's going to be a threat to anybody else
0: in prison.
9: You're making him sound like Hannibal Lecter.
0: This is a man who killed three people in cold blood simply because they prosecuted him for stealing computer monitors.
2: Kim Williams pleaded guilty to the murder of Mark Hassey. She was sentenced to 40 years in prison, avoiding the death penalty.
1: I'll never forget Mike and Cynthia or Mark.
9: Will you ever be over this?
1: No, I'm not over it. I know I never will be. I don't think any of us will be, ever.
2: But as tragic as all this was, believe it or not, something good came out of it. During the long ordeal, Christina and that cop from Dallas, C.J. Tomlinson, fell in love. Their families had been great friends for a long time. Cynthia McClelland had always tried to play matchmaker.
6: Cynthia pretty much told me that that was going to happen, and she was right. She got me.
9: I can only imagine how happy your mom would be if she's looking down that you two are together.
10: I can't even imagine. She would be just doing some sort of weird dance that I told you so, and I'm sure she's thrilled. And, you know, we got married on her birthday, so that would have made her ecstatic.
7: That's all for now. I'm Lester Holt. Thanks for joining us.
11: My question is why. I didn't need who. My only question was why.
7: They were beautiful people in Miami's sizzling South Beach, singles who became lovers.
12: You meet this the bride.
7: And then newlyweds.
12: Congratulations.
7: They were still on their honeymoon, only married 4 days when this young bride was murdered.
11: I get a phone call screaming, crying.
7: No murder weapon, no DNA, but no shortage of suspects.
15: You gotta prove it. Gotta prove it.
7: Did the red-hot Miami lifestyle have something to do with her death?
27: What's been going on in this club scene?
28: He did admit to having encounters with other couples there.
7: Or was it simple jealousy?
29: Are you still intimate with Yolanda?
15: Yes, we are.
7: Threats.
30: Say that again.
31: Objection, Judge.
30: It's gonna take over.
7: Betrayal.
32: He said that he didn't love her, he loved me.
7: And finally, a verdict.
11: The years of waiting, the years of mourning her. We needed justice.
7: Here's Dennis Murphy with Mystery in South Beach.
33: If you've spent any time down here, you probably sense there are really two Miami beaches. You know this one by reputation anyway. South Beach. A pulsating playground with energy that surges out of the ocean and exhausts itself in the all-night clubs. And then there's the old Miami Beach. Here are the sunburned back streets of squat apartment blocks, where decades past the old people used to sit out in aluminum chairs. And that's where a young couple, Wendy and Michelle, was trying to make a go of it. The rent was cheap, the window air conditioning good enough. But if you've ever thought beautiful people catch all the breaks, then listen to this story of 21-year-old Wendy Trapaga, because she may be the most gorgeous, doomed young woman to ever walk these streets.
27: She was model pretty.
34: I don't think that she thought of herself as anything spectacular.
33: Her much older sisters, Tiare and Rita, and brother Ralph, never use the qualifier stepsister when they speak of Wendy. They'll tell you she was a little bit of a daddy's girl. Her father, an international airline pilot, who died, sadly, in a crash when Wendy was just 6. Wendy's mother, Miriam, raised her, with big sister Rita always pitching in.
11: I guess I was like that other mother for her because I pretty much was there by Miriam's side raising her.
33: The love of animals was always a part of Wendy.
11: She was always rescuing some animal or a dog or a puppy or a kitten, anything.
33: But allergies would end her ambitions to be a vet.
11: I kept telling her, don't give up your passion, don't give it up.
33: But Wendy did have another passion, and it was for fashion and makeovers.
12: Oh my goodness.
11: Pretty
12: good. The girls off.
33: At Easter, she memorably dolled up her nieces for a living room fashion show.
12: And here is the director of the entire operation.
33: How nice a kid was this church-going, slightly sheltered girl? Well, there's this story of the classmate without a dress.
35: One girl
12: couldn't afford to go to the prom, and Wendy got this girl prettied up, got her a dress, everything. That was the heart she had.
33: After graduation, two cousins who owned their own salons urged Wendy to follow in their footsteps.
4: She had a flair for it, and you can do very well in that field.
10: Yes, she did.
33: So at 21, after a brief marriage, she enrolled in beauty school. And in 2002, that's where she first saw Michele Escoto rumble up on his fire engine red Ducati motorcycle. Michele was a self-taught web designer and sometime teacher of computing. But by his early 30s, he was looking for a career change. He thought he'd try hairstyling, so he enrolled, as fate would have it, in the same cosmetology school as Wendy. Michelle's friend, Ramon Santa Cruz.
5: When I met Wendy, he was on a motorcycle with her. I told myself, it's a beautiful girl. I don't know what he did to get this girl.
33: Whatever he did, it worked. The pair falling quickly and deeply. Within 6 months, they were living together on South Beach. They lived for the day, and then came unexpected news for these two butterflies. Wendy was pregnant. Her mother, Miriam, had mixed feelings.
4: How did Miriam feel about the fact that her baby was having a baby?
9: Delighted with the fact of being a grandmother, but not delighted with the circumstances.
33: Wendy had had the big church wedding for her first marriage. This time around, she and Michele got hitched at Miami Beach City Hall.
8: Husband and wife, you make this the bride. Congratulations.
33: The next day, Wendy and Michele set out for a brief weekend honeymoon, a drive down the Florida Keys to Key West where the road ran out. Sunset drinks, dinner, and a hotel room. 3 days after the wedding, they were back in Miami Beach, Sunday evening. Wendy called her mother to say they were going to a movie and then dancing later at a club. Her mother urged her pregnant daughter not to drink. Then, in the middle of the night, the wee hours of Monday morning, Wendy's mother got an unexpected call from her new son-in-law, Michele, saying they'd had an argument. Wendy had stormed off saying she was going to her mother's house. Since then, the bridegroom said he'd repeatedly called Wendy without success. Right around then, in a bleak warehouse district miles and miles from the after-hours bars in Miami, a sanitation worker was startled to see the body of a young woman in a blue dress slumped between two vehicles. It was the newlywed, Wendy. News traveled fast.
9: I get a phone call from my stepmother, screaming, crying. Wendy's dead. They took her from me. She told me it's on the news, and I went looking, and there's my sweet little sister being put on a gurney. And it's just so surreal.
4: This desolate warehouse place.
9: All I kept thinking about was her being alone there by herself and praying to God that she didn't suffer.
33: The killer who bludgeoned her to death also erased the beauty of her young face. A honeymoon weekend for the new bride had ended behind yellow police tape.
7: Coming up, who killed Wendy and why? Was it a kidnapping, a carjacking gone bad? Or did it have something to do with Miami's wild nightlife?
27: What's been going on with Michele in this club scene?
28: He did admit to having encounters with other couples there.
7: The dark side of life in sunny Miami. When Dateline continues.
33: Miami-Dade police detectives Maria Medeiros and Gus Bias had barely clocked in for their Monday morning shift when word came down of a homicide in a bleak warehouse district. It's where they found, in a parking lot, the body of Wendy Trapaga, lying between a car and a van.
13: We could see the spatter of the blood on the van, meaning that whoever did this to her did it to her right
27: there. So this body hadn't been disposed of there. This was the place where she was killed.
13: Correct.
33: Her head had been bashed in, but there was no weapon to be found.
28: What type of a homicide is this? Is this a robbery? Is this maybe a drug deal that went bad?
27: Tell me what you're taking in about the victim.
13: She is a young girl, dressed like she may have gone out the night before. She didn't have her shoes on, which was unusual. Why is this young girl in this industrial parking lot?
27: No reason to be out in this forlorn part of the county.
13: No, no, unless she met up with someone.
33: So the detectives headed out to do the part of the job that never gets easier.
27: So you're delivering terrible news.
13: Horrible news.
33: Amid the shock and tears, the detectives pieced together from the mother a sense of who their victim was and what her final days and hours had been about. Sunday evening, the phone call, Wendy sounded okay, the detectives were told. But that next call at 5:48 a.m., the one from Michelle asking if she was at her mom's, was worrisome. A few hours later, Michelle was waiting for Wendy's mother at the school where she worked.
13: He met her at her job. She tells me, you know, he was very disheveled and very worried about where she could be.
33: Michelle Escoto, it turned out, was about to get an official answer to his where is she question.
13: And while we're talking, the phone rings and it's Michelle Escoto calling.
33: Again, asking his mother-in-law, had she heard from Wendy? Detectives grabbed the phone and asked where he was. They headed over to Michelle's apartment to deliver the news about his girlfriend of 8 months, his bride of 4 days.
28: We walked into his apartment when he blurted out, is she dead? And we explained that we're investigating the death of Wendy, etc. He started bawling up.
33: Doubled over, crying. Police gave him a few minutes to compose himself before asking him to come down to headquarters to answer some more questions. There he recounted the brief honeymoon. Michelle told the detectives that Wendy had the idea of adding a little more spice before rejoining their work week lives.
28: Well, we haven't had much of a honeymoon this weekend. Let's extend our honeymoon.
33: So as Michelle Escoto told it, around midnight, they checked into a Miami hotel that features fantasy suites with a private pool and jacuzzi. He says they had sex, slept a little, and Wendy dozed off in the jacuzzi. Around 4 a.m., Michelle says, they checked out and headed home. And that's when, he said, the newlyweds had their first argument. Michelle says he walked into the apartment, leaving Wendy in the car.
28: 3 minutes later, he comes out. He says when he comes out, the car is gone, Wendy is gone.
33: Michelle Escoto spoke with detectives for 14 hours. They asked him repeatedly if he could identify anyone with a motive. He said he couldn't. After leaving police headquarters, he saw his friend Ramon Santa Cruz.
5: He was looking depressed. He looked down, maybe tired.
33: 5 days after her murder, Wendy was laid to rest. And then friends and family gathered at her parents' home. Detective Bias was there as well, and he learned something about the couple that would send the investigation down another path.
27: A thread of this investigation takes you into the swinger lifestyle. What's been going on with Michelle and Wendy in this club scene?
28: After I'm informed of this, that Wendy was part of a swingers club, a place called the Miami Velvet down here in South Miami, the first thing I did was I called Michelle. He did admit to having encounters with other couples there.
27: Now you got to wonder, did somebody have a thing they developed about Wendy, and is that person maybe the killer?
28: It turns out the club is within a mile and a half of the scene. So I wanted to explore that.
33: The Swingers Club was cooperative, and detectives took DNA samples from a few employees and members. They would have to wait for the results. In the meantime, the investigation was turning up a new lead, a former girlfriend of Michelle's, her name, Yolanda Cerillo.
13: Yolanda Cerillo is a person that had a relationship with Michelle before he met the victim. According to her, Michelle left her for Wendy. She loved Michelle Escoto. She was very much in love with him.
33: Yolanda, a single mother, was she also a woman scorned? Michelle left her just 6 months earlier, and to add insult to injury, asked her to watch his dog while he was on his honeymoon with Wendy.
13: To go to the extent of taking care of somebody's dog during their honeymoon, it's just, as a woman, very strange to me.
27: Does Yolanda become a suspect? A woman who feels that she was cashiered, fired because of this younger woman, and nobody gets away with that, and I'm going to kill you.
28: There's a lot to Yolanda. There's a lot to Yolanda.
33: A lot of bad, if you ask Ramon Santa Cruz.
5: I didn't like her from the beginning because she was very evasive. The apartment was always dirty. She was never a good person to begin with.
33: Detectives met with Yolanda Cerillo, who freely admitted that she'd been devastated when Michelle dumped her. But she had no idea who beat his wife to death.
13: She said she didn't know anything about it.
33: But the detectives noted something else about Yolanda. She lived just a few minutes from the parking lot where they'd found Wendy.
13: When you start adding up all the little things together, then her proximity to the crime scene, I'm very interested in Yolanda Cerillo.
33: No one knew yet what Yolanda was hiding. That would come later, and so would the revelation of a motive that seemed to explain every violent little thing.
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7: When Dateline
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33: Who would want to murder pretty Wendy Trepanga? Did her killer meet her at the sexual swapping club that her boyfriend Michelle Escoto took her to? The cops ran down those leads, and the swingers club theory went nowhere. What about Yolanda, the husband's ex-girlfriend, enraged perhaps to be traded in for Wendy, the younger model? The detective's guts told them that Yolanda knew way more than she was saying. But if so, how to crack her? And then there was the husband himself. They kept going back to their notes from their 14-hour interview with him. At times, it had been pulling teeth.
13: Once we asked him over and over again, is there anybody with a motive, anything at all, anything you can tell us? I bring up the point, well, don't you have a life insurance policy? And he says, yeah, we do.
33: A hefty one, it would seem, for a healthy 21-year-old woman he wasn't even married to at the time of purchase.
13: I asked him, how much is the life insurance policy? And he said, $1 million. And I said, $1 million. And you don't think that's a motive? You don't think that's important to tell us? And he said, no, I don't, because I have $1 million life insurance policy on myself, too. I said, well, that's not in question, because you're here. You're alive.
33: One thing Escoto did reveal, Wendy was not pregnant. He said that was the cause of their argument that night. He said Wendy had lied to him about the whole thing. As the detective's questions got sharper that day, Michelle shut down. Would you take a polygraph? No. Can we photograph those bruises on your arm? No. Take a DNA swab? Again, no.
27: He didn't talk himself off your list of suspects.
28: He did not.
33: The working theory of the crime was as simple as it was brute. He'd bashed in her skull for the $1 million insurance payout. A tire iron was missing from her car, a likely weapon, but nowhere to be found.
27: So you two go to the prosecutor, the state attorney, and say, we got it. Let's go. Grand jury.
13: No, it's not that easy.
27: We're done.
13: No.
27: Why isn't it that easy?
13: You got to prove it. Got to prove it.
33: So the police let their person of interest go. In the meantime, Wendy's family had huge suspicions about Michelle. Sister Rita wasn't crazy about him from the moment she first met him.
17: Call it bad energy. I shook that man's hand and I was wiping my hand right after I let it go.
33: The revelation that he'd bought $1 million life insurance policy on Wendy only confirmed their belief that he'd killed her. 2 months after Wendy's death, Michelle filed for his beneficiary payout. The insurer, MetLife, balked, saying the case was an unsolved homicide. And her murder would remain unsolved for a long time.
17: We'd be frustrated, you know, the family of the victim, and we're sitting there waiting and waiting.
33: And then Michelle did something bold. He actually sued the insurance company to pay him his $1 million. Would a guilty man be so brazen as to try that? Absolutely, the family said, and by then they'd had enough. The family got a lawyer, Jorge Barone, and together they went after Michelle Escoto.
27: And we believed he was the killer.
33: 2 years after the murder, the family filed a wrongful death suit against Michelle. MetLife put the insurance money in escrow and waited on the sidelines as Michelle and Wendy's family fought it out in civil court. But if Michelle wanted to see so much as 1 cent of that money, he would have to do something he hadn't done before.
27: He has to testify. He cannot plead the fifth, especially since he's pursuing the claim. So he has to testify.
33: At this point, police and prosecutors were happy to help the family's attorney prepare his case, sharing those statements Michelle had made to detectives after Wendy's death.
27: They call you in and say, take a look at what we've got. Is that right? We asked him if we would be allowed to look at the statements that he had given, and we were.
33: Michelle Escoto was videotaped as he gave a sworn deposition.
27: And we took his deposition, and his story just kept changing. So the story about a fight and she takes a hike just doesn't... No, it did not add up. It doesn't add up. For instance, he testified that Wendy had, it was her idea, all of a sudden, that night to go to the Miami Executive Hotel.
33: However, back in 2002, Yolanda, the ex-girlfriend, told police Michelle had asked her to make the hotel reservation for her. It wasn't Wendy's idea at all. A factual discrepancy, also known as a lie. During the deposition, Michelle also admitted that Yolanda was no longer his ex. He'd moved back in with her not long after Wendy's death.
29: Are you still intimate with Yolanda?
0: Yes, we are.
29: Do you have any plans of marrying Yolanda?
0: Plans as such, no.
33: There had been one question about Michelle and Yolanda that had nagged detectives since 2002. They learned through phone records that on the night of the murder, Michelle paged Yolanda at 3 in the morning. But why? Both Michelle and Yolanda told police at the time he wanted to check on her sick daughter.
27: He claims, of course, that he beeps her because he thought her daughter, Yolanda's daughter, was sick. We later find out that Yolanda's daughter was not sick. So there's no reason for a middle-of-the-night communication? No reason whatsoever.
33: When the civil case finally went to trial, Escoto got so roughed up that on the second day, he was a no-show in court. Wendy's mother got the insurance money, and prosecutors got to hear firsthand about his constantly shifting stories.
27: The state attorney sat in the courtroom and was taking notes. And so did you have a little chit-chat in the hallway outside? We did. What did he say? This is your case. I mean, you have all the evidence right now. And of course, we gave him the deposition testimony and everything. We had everything outlined.
33: Michelle Escoto was arrested 3 days after his court no-show and was charged with the murder of his bride, Wendy Trapaga. But police still thought they needed more. So they fixed their eyes on the girlfriend, Yolanda Cerrillo.
13: I knew that eventually, as time goes by, that relationship would deteriorate.
27: Why'd you think that?
13: Because if they had that secret amongst each other, that was going to be a friction point in their relationship.
27: It's too corrosive a secret to keep.
13: Yes, yes.
27: How do you reel her in?
13: Time. Time changes relationships.
33: And it did. In 2006, 1 year after Michelle was arrested, Yolanda and her attorney went to prosecutors and said, let's make a deal. She got full immunity in exchange for telling how she helped Michelle that night.
13: She came into the state attorney's office and explained that she did take him away from the crime scene.
27: So that's a great story to tell a jury.
13: Yes, that's it.
33: Police may not have had a murder weapon or helpful forensic clues, but now they had Yolanda, who was about to give her version of that night. It was cold-hearted and calculating.
7: Coming up, an arrest and a witness who was there. It's not the end of the story, but the beginning of a whole new drama that would play out in court. Every story has two sides, especially when it's a lover's triangle.
1: I don't put it past her as being a person who would have committed this crime.
7: And should a spurned lover be believed anyway?
32: He said to calm down. They saw a plan. That he didn't love her, he loved me.
7: When Dateline continues.
33: Nearly 12 years after the murder of Wendy Trepak, her husband Michelle Escoto was finally on trial for her murder. He'd pleaded not guilty to first-degree charges.
2: Money is the root of this defendant's evil.
33: Prosecutors offered the most chilling detail to the case, that Escoto actually picked Wendy to be his bride, just so he could ensure her life and kill her.
2: He would prey on an unsuspecting 21-year-old girl and marry her. 4 days. 4 days after that marriage, this defendant bludgeoned and strangled Wendy Trepaga to death.
33: Among the first witnesses, Wendy's heartbroken mother, Miriam Benitez. Speaking through an interpreter, the mother said she was shocked when she learned the couple had taken life insurance policies out on one another just before their marriage.
6: No me sentí bien.
34: I did not feel good. I expressed to her, why insurance? They're not even married.
6: No tenían hijos.
34: They didn't have children.
6: ¿Por qué un seguro?
34: Why insurance?
33: On the stand, Detective Maria Madero said she zeroed in on that insurance policy when she questioned Escoto a day after the murder.
15: I told him if he couldn't muster up a tear for his wife for 4 days, to muster up a tear for the $1 million he's never going to see.
34: What was his reaction?
33: That lack of emotion. Was it indifference to Wendy or a disregard for women in general? Detectives say Escoto was a man with a history of mooching off girlfriends. This former lover testified she supported Escoto for years.
34: How much money did you give him a month?
6: Approximately maybe $1,500.
33: Go figure, the state said, but for whatever reason, women threw gifts at Escoto. One bought him the Ducati motorcycle, another a car. But still another former lover who also supported him for years would be the prosecution's star witness.
6: Yolanda Cerrillo.
33: The prosecution argued she was the girlfriend with intimate knowledge of how Escoto carried out this brutal crime. She'd been given immunity in exchange for her testimony here. Wiping away tears, she recounted how it all started, how she fell hard for the defendant she thought to be a charmer.
34: Have you ever had a man that you could share your life with?
18: I thought it was Michelle.
33: Only to realize he was dumping her for the younger and more attractive Wendy. Yolanda said she then confronted Escoto in this restaurant parking lot and heard for the first time, she said, that his impending marriage to Wendy was all a sham, that in the end he'd come back to Yolanda with pockets full of cash.
32: He said to calm down, that it was all a plan, that he didn't love her, he loved me. He was going to marry her. They were going to have an insurance policy, and she was going to die.
34: All right, so he told you he had a plan.
32: Yes.
33: The plan was murder. It was during that conversation, Yolanda told jurors, that she became a co-conspirator, not only helping Escoto cover up his crime, but also helping him carry it out. This was the plan. On his wedding night, Yolanda said Escoto would drug and drown Wendy. To make sure he got it right, Yolanda admitted that she took part in a grim dress rehearsal of what was meant to look like an accidental death.
32: We filled up my tub, and I got in the water, and he pushed me down with his hands.
34: You let him push you under the water?
32: Yes.
34: What did you say once he let you up?
32: I told him that wouldn't work.
34: Why?
32: Because the force of him holding her down in the water really bruises.
34: So what did you suggest?
32: I suggest he use a towel to hold her down.
33: Yolanda said she even helped him whip up the drug-laced concoction to knock Wendy out.
32: He came over and he brought some Percocet pills. And he and I started squishing them in, I think it's a mortar and pestle thing.
34: Well, what was he going to do with the Percocet pills that you ground?
32: He was going to give it to her so she would be drugged.
33: And then drowned, said Yolanda. But she added the plan to kill Wendy hit an unexpected snag. At the Honeymoon Hotel in Key West, Wendy balked at the taste of the drug cocktail. So Escoto tried again later that weekend at the Miami Fantasy Suite Hotel. This time, she drank the cocktail, but for some reason, he couldn't manage to drown her. That's when, Yolanda recalled, Escoto showed up at her place in the middle of the night with a dazed Wendy in the front seat of a car.
4: Did you see anything in the passenger seat?
32: I saw a movement of somebody inside the car.
33: Wendy was still alive. Yolanda said Escoto ordered her to follow him in her car.
4: And then what happened?
32: He got out of the car. He walked over to my car. And he told me, drive around, give me 20 to 25 minutes.
33: Eventually, Yolanda said she spotted Escoto again, walking down the street, splashed now in blood and carrying a tire iron. She said she drove him to the bay in downtown Miami, where he got out of the car with the weapon.
32: And as he's walking, I saw him when he threw the thing in the water.
33: After dropping him off at his apartment, she said, she took his bloody clothes and threw them in a dumpster.
4: Happy with yourself?
32: No. I'm worthless. That's how I feel right now.
4: Is this about you?
32: No, it's not. It's about a mother who lost her daughter, and I had something to do with it.
33: And Yolanda's time on the witness stand would get tougher still. Two old lovers were about to face off in court, one defending himself, the other testifying against him. A roiling, boiling drama in real time.
7: Coming up, Michelle Escoto acts as his own lawyer.
8: Wow, this is harder than I thought it would be.
7: And on the stand, his ex-lover, now the star witness against him in Wendy's murder.
8: Did you wish he was dead?
32: I wish he would go away.
7: When Dateline continues.
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33: The state of Florida had succeeded in painting Michelle Escoto as a man who used women for money. In other words, a cad. Then again, a cad is a far cry from a killer.
1: I don't think he's a killer. I think there's problems with this evidence.
27: You're not just saying that.
1: I'm not just saying that. There's problems with this evidence.
33: Attorney Terry Lenneman served as Escoto's standby counsel. He says that despite the Terry theatrics, the state's case against Michelle Escoto was weak from start to finish. There was, he pointed out, no murder weapon, no blood, no DNA linking the defendant to the crime. Which is maybe why Michelle Escoto, who had already pleaded not guilty to the charges, did what so many men facing a life in prison sentence would never dream of doing. He defended himself in court.
5: I believe the evidence will show that only an imbecile and an imbecile who's in love with money would kill somebody 4 days after they were married to that person.
27: Was it Lincoln's advice about fool as a client? Those who represent themselves?
9: We'll see.
33: Wearing glasses, khakis, a sweater, and speaking in a soft voice, Escoto seemed less like a killer and more like a geek, a hopeless novice getting pummeled by the prosecution.
12: To the judge and telling them that he was being sandbagged because he has...
33: One time, the newbie seemed near tears. Another, overwhelmed.
17: Wow, this is harder than I thought it would be.
33: Was this klutzy moment all about winning sympathy from the jury, the time he stumbled?
17: Sorry. Twist on my ankle, Judge.
33: And one particularly wince-worthy moment came when civil attorney Jorge Barone, his nemesis from the failed insurance trial, took the stand. Under cross-examination by Escoto, he explained just why it was he suspected Escoto of killing his wife, Wendy.
19: You have been married to her for 3 days before you killed her to get the life insurance. So to me, that was very clear.
17: Judge, give me a second because I'm going to say something that I shouldn't.
33: Escoto lost it.
17: You say that again.
20: Objection, Judge.
17: It's going to take
20: Mr. all of Escoto.
17: All of those guys wearing white, it's going to take all of them and some more.
33: Had Mr. Nerd inadvertently shown the jury the lava boiling within, that threat won Escoto a contempt of court citation from the judge.
20: He's quiet.
33: But what appeared to be near disaster for the defendant could be spun as a play to his advantage.
9: I think one of the important advantages that he has here is that human connection that he's getting with standing up there and with every witness who says you're a murderer, you're this, you're that. Him not backing down. He's never backed down.
33: But Escoto, the hapless underdog, still needed to convince jurors he was not violent, especially when it came to women, Wendy in particular.
17: I'm trying to be as gentle as I can, Judge.
33: He carefully questioned his former mother-in-law. He may have won points when he got her to admit that Wendy had once confided this to a friend.
21: She told her friend that she was content, that she loved you, Mr. Escoto.
17: So did I.
33: Likewise, this former girlfriend and self-confessed sugar mama had to admit Escoto was never a violent bully.
17: Did I ever throw anything at you?
22: No.
17: Did I ever punch you?
22: No.
17: Did I ever slap you?
22: No, no.
17: Did I ever throw you on the ground?
22: No.
33: More important, Escoto wanted to show that the state's theory of the crime was a fairy tale, starting with the idea that he drugged Wendy. A pharmacologist testified that Wendy had only small amounts of prescription narcotics in her blood when the autopsy was performed.
23: The toxicology report are consistent with normal doses that you would take of any of these medications.
33: She wasn't heavily drugged, as the state argued.
27: She wasn't as incapacitated as you might have been led to believe.
9: Absolutely, and that's highly disputed.
27: This was not a knockout punch.
9: Highly disputed.
33: There was another problem with the state's theory, and it had to do with how Wendy died.
24: And if the assailant, left-handed, began to strike her...
33: A medical examiner for the defense believed that Wendy's extensive injuries indicated two killers, both right-handed.
25: Because there are several impacts on the right side, which, in an altercation, suggests to me that the assailant is right-handed.
33: And since Michelle Escoto is left-handed, the implication for the jury was clear. He couldn't be the killer. What's more, a DNA expert said she expected to find Escoto's DNA on the victim's clothes. After all, they were husband and wife. But she found something more.
26: There were several of the markers where his DNA is not represented.
33: DNA traces for two different males, and get this, traces for a female. To standby lawyer Terry Lenneman, that could mean only one person. Yolanda Cirillo, Escoto's old girlfriend, who said she was with Escoto just before and after the murder.
9: She's got to go play immunity.
33: Lenneman says the first thing to know about Yolanda is that she's a liar. First, she knew nothing about the crime. Then she said she did, but only after the fact. The final story, he said, put Yolanda front and center in planning the murder.
9: Lo and behold, we have this story that comes about the drowning and the drugging and all this drama that I believe is rubbish.
33: So what did make sense? A killer, he said, who hated Wendy enough to pummel her so badly she was unrecognizable. And who fit that bill.
0: I felt destroyed because she took you from me, yes.
33: In a beyond weird courtroom exchange, Escoto, in cross-examination, took on his former lover, Yolanda Cerrillo, who admitted her poisonous resentments of Wendy.
0: I hated what she stood for. I didn't know who she was. I hated the whole situation. I hated that you left.
2: And did you wish she was dead?
0: I wish she would go away.
27: So you see Yolanda's hand in this, directly.
9: She's lying because she feels that's in her

0: the years of mourning her. We needed justice.
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5: 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Meanwhile, Spain will take on Uruguay in Guadalajara. 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
7: After a 7-week trial and testimony from almost 40 witnesses, the prosecutor and the defense attorney, in this case Michelle Escoto himself, would get one last chance to talk to the jurors in closing arguments. Prosecutor Gail Levine acknowledged that her office had to hold its nose in order to get Escoto's girlfriend, Yolanda, to testify against him.
8: I can't charge her. I'd love to. But I can't. And she came in here and she filled in the details. She gave you the answers to questions that you have.
7: When it was the defense's turn, Escoto and his backup attorney, Terry Lenneman, surprised the courtroom.
9: Would you like Mr. Lenneman to take over as your counsel at this time?
10: I would like Mr. Lenneman to take over, Judge.
11: Thank you, Mr. Escoto. I'm ready to proceed, Judge.
7: For the first time in this trial, Escoto's backup counsel, Terry Lenneman, a seasoned defense attorney, would take over and urge the jurors to find reasonable doubt in the state's case. Lenneman jumped in, attacking what he called the prosecutor's overselling of a mostly circumstantial case.
12: This is a court of law. And no matter how much I scream as an advocate, no matter how much I wave my hands or say, villain, villain, villain, villain, bad, villain, villain, it doesn't make it so.
7: Lenneman's strategy was to plant a seed of doubt in just one juror's mind.
13: If there's a hung jury, we may have to start over again.
7: Then the case went to the jury. Wendy's family, as they had done throughout the trial, gathered together once again and prayed. Her mother hugged prosecutor Gail Levine, who pursued Escoto so ferociously.
0: She's my hero. She is without a doubt my hero.
7: 2.5 hours after the jury went out, cell phones started buzzing in the courthouse. So many years since Wendy's murder, and now in moments, her family would know.
0: The years of waiting, the years of mourning her. All of a sudden, we're told the verdict is in. Before I got to the courtroom, I was already crying. I was shaking.
7: Wendy's family members held their breath. Escoto appeared to do the same as the judge instructed the clerk to read the verdict.
14: We, the jury in Miami-Dade County, Florida, this 22nd day of April, 2014, find the defendant, Michelle Escoto, guilty of first-degree premeditated murder.
7: Michelle Escoto sat stone-faced in his chair, his lips downturned in a grimace, nodding. For the family, there were more tears, but of a different kind.

0: Now sorrow mixed with relief and satisfaction. Wendy's mother dropped to her knees and gave thanks. For Detective Maria Medeiros, a 12-year-old case was now officially stamped closed.
1: He'll never do this to another woman again. His lies and his charming and his planning and his evil plan will not affect another person.
0: But there was someone the family felt had gotten away with murder. Escoto's girlfriend, Yolanda Cirillo. Her immunity deal meant she would never spend a day in jail.
2: They're both monsters. They're both psychopaths.
3: I don't care at all how desperate, how insecure, how lacking in self-respect you have. You're a mother. And you went ahead and planned out the death of another mother's daughter.
0: But investigators said without Yolanda, things might have turned out differently.
4: People are going to be throwing their shoes at the TV screen at this point, Detective.
5: She gave us the additional thing that we needed to charge and keep and bring Michelle Escoto to justice in this case.
4: So he gets a life sentence and she gets have a nice day.
5: That's how it appears. But in lieu of not having anybody held accountable for this, I'll take that.
0: But the family wasn't going to let Yolanda off so easily. They sued her for the wrongful death of Wendy and were awarded a $44 million judgment, though they had no expectations of seeing that kind of money.
3: If she has to pay 1 cent a week, it's well worth it. As a reminder for the rest of her life, how she assisted that monster.
0: 2 weeks after his conviction, Michelle Escoto was sentenced for Wendy's murder. At the hearing, he proclaimed his innocence to her family.
6: No matter how much satisfaction this verdict has given any of you, an innocent person was convicted in this case.
0: Finally, the family had an opportunity to address the man who killed Wendy.
7: Justice served. Off to hell with you and good riddance.
0: When Wendy's mother, Miriam, spoke through a translator, there wasn't a dry eye in the courtroom.
8: El domingo es el día de las madres.
9: Sunday is Mother's Day.
8: Muchos de ustedes tienen hijos e hijas.
9: Many of you have daughters or sons.
8: Que el domingo van a recibir un beso de ellos.
9: And you will receive a kiss from them.
8: Yo tengo que ir al cementerio.
9: I have to go to the cemetery.
8: A ponerle flores a mi hija y a recibir su beso.
9: To put flowers on my daughter's tomb.
0: Judge Marissa Tinkler-Mendez gave Escoto the mandatory sentence.
10: Life in prison without the possibility of parole.
0: The only way he leaves prison is in a pine box. On the day Escoto was found guilty, the family went to the cemetery to visit Wendy. They sat on her grave and talked to her.
3: I kind of just sat back and felt that I could breathe for the first time in so long. And I just felt that she was finally at peace. She can rest now.
0: Rest for Wendy, the kind young woman who loved animals and enjoyed playing dress-up, and who fatally married a stranger till death he did part.
11: That's all for now. I'm Lester Holt. Thanks for joining us.
12: Anytime a child goes missing, it's a scary thing. You know there's evil out there.
13: First, Michelle.
14: It was terrifying.
13: Then Jenny.
15: Bloodhounds came. Police were there.
12: This was a little girl that was doing nothing more than riding her bicycle in a park.
13: Two young girls taken.
16: The similarities. Blonde, blue-eyed, riding a bike.
17: Somebody who's targeting young girls.
15: Exactly. As a little kid, it definitely scared the heck out of me.
13: She was a girl then, too. Solving these mysteries became her mission.
17: So how many names did you have?
15: About 2,300 names.
13: Could cutting-edge technology crack an ice-cold case?
15: And I was like, no way.
14: I believe in the devil. And people that don't believe in the devil, I think they're in for a big surprise.
13: Inside, the mystery's almost too baffling to solve. I'm Lester Holt, and this is Dateline. Here's Keith Morrison with Evil Was Watching.

0: Again and again she came here, stood under the ancient canopy, walked the damp, narrow paths to the places the killer used to hide what he had done, as if looking once more after all these years would tell her something, as if the dense undergrowth would part and finally reveal a name.
1: It's so peaceful here. It's not the kind of place you would associate with violent crime, that's for sure.
2: No. No, and nothing like this has ever happened at this park before.
0: Lindsay Wade was just 11 years old that terrible summer in Tacoma, Washington.
2: I just remember that it was really scary to me as a young girl. It was really scary, not just for me, but for everybody.
0: And the questions about that place and that summer followed her up through the ranks of the Tacoma Police Department until, as Detective Lindsay Wade, she came here to wrestle with something like an obsession, a mystery that lay dormant for more than three decades, a story that can finally be told. It was March 1986. Things were finally looking up for Barbara Leonard. Hadn't been easy, she said, after her husband left her, to raise three girls alone. But here in Tacoma, Barbara had at last found a good job, a home, and prospects.
3: I was working in a real estate office and had just bought a house in the north end of Tacoma. Okay. Scraped and saved money.
0: Even a little extra to sign up her daughters for piano lessons. Her youngest was Nicole. There was Angela in the middle, and the eldest was Michelle.
3: She was almost 13. She wasn't a rebellious child, but kids at that age want to be a little more independent.
0: And it was spring break, so Michelle begged her mom.
3: She wanted to go to the park with her sisters and be there before the piano lesson.
0: Puget Park, a patch of green on the north end of Tacoma, just across the street from their lessons, a couple of miles from home. Michelle's sisters will never forget that day.
4: We were approved
5: for
4: to
5: like
4: go.
5: Half an hour or so.
6: For like a half an hour, but we went like 2.5 hours early.
0: Freedom. They rode their bikes to the park, where they realized they'd forgotten their lunches at home.
6: So Michelle was just like,
5: oh, I'll go grab them and come back. And then in the meantime, we had to go to the bathroom. And so
6: there's no bathroom at the playground back then.
5: Yeah.
7: So where'd you go?
6: So we went down the street.
0: It took a while, and when they finally got back, Michelle should have been there too, but she wasn't.
5: Her bike was there, and it was locked, and we started looking.
6: We have this family call,
5: and it
6: echoes just far and wide, and so we
7: What's the family call?
6: Woo!
5: Yeah.
7: Okay.
6: Yeah, and so we yoo-hooed for her,
5: and
6: we didn't hear anything.
0: That's when it happened. When the cold fear flooded their bodies.
6: And like at that moment I knew.
7: Knew what?
6: I just knew something had happened.
5: Yeah, that it was wrong. It was very
6: something
5: wrong.
6: Something was really wrong.
3: I left work, I remember that day, and just I was praying I wouldn't get a speeding ticket, but I was probably doing 70 miles an hour on the little road.
7: Do you remember what that was like?
3: It was terrifying.
8: You're hoping you're gonna see the kid come walking around the corner.
0: Gene Miller was a patrol officer then, Tacoma Police.
9: There's a special kind of horror or dread that goes with a little girl going missing like that.
8: Anytime a child goes missing, it's a scary thing.
0: Where was Michelle? The police looked, of course.
9: But as the hours tick by, my God, there's nothing.
3: There's an emptiness there, you just... Time kind of stands still.
9: Yeah.
3: And then it's all of a sudden, it's gone. I mean, so it was dark. They said, we're going to call in search and rescue because we haven't found her.
0: It was late when they took search dogs into a nearby overgrown gulch. And then.
3: I was in one of the police cars and they told me that they'd found her body. You know, when you say find a body, it's not the person. It's terrible.
5: sorry.
0: They found her near a makeshift fire pit. She had been beaten and sexually assaulted, her throat cut.
5: It's this sickening feeling that just overtakes you, and life is never going to be the same as you know it.
8: And I think that it does one of two things to you. It's either going to eat you up or it's going to motivate you to find the bad guy.
0: Day after day, they searched for the killer. All that dismal spring. One of Michelle's classmates told the police she saw a man in the park looking at the girls. They made a sketch, and tips flooded in. One of them seemed especially worrisome. A man out jogging reported seeing someone who looked like the sketch in a different park, a place called Point Defiance Park, a few miles away. Scouting his next victim? Fear gripped the city. Though for Barbara, it felt more like rage. She got a gun permit, kept the gun in her car.
3: I'd go pull up at a stoplight, and I remember looking over, and there was a man in the car, and I was thinking, could you have done this? Did you do this? Because they had no clues for months, months and months. And it was fog. You're just living in a fog.
0: Then it was summer. 5 months had passed.
4: August that year was fabulous in the Pacific Northwest. And woke up a little late. Jenny woke up a little late.
0: Just the two of them, Patty Bastian and her 13-year-old Jenny.
4: And we were sitting in the dining room on the floor, in front of the patio doors, bathing ourselves in the sun. We were talking all about upcoming camp, all about what she was going to do the rest of the day. We just visited. It's not something we regularly did. We just did it that day. I think we needed to.
0: A moment in time so treasured and so terribly fleeting.
10: When we come back...
4: There's a knock on the front door. It's somebody with the police department.
11: Another missing girl. Another anguished family. Another awful search.
4: There were literally hundreds of people looking through the park for her.
8: Everybody wanted to find Jenny.

0: It was summer 1986, a sun-kissed morning. A few miles from the park where they'd found Michelle's body, Patty Bastian was enjoying a quiet moment at home with the younger of her two daughters, Jenny, a blonde, blue-eyed dynamo.
1: If there was a ball, she had it in her hand. If there was a bat, she had it in her hand.
0: Jenny was 13. She had a brand new Schwinn bicycle. She was preparing for an imminent bike tour.
1: She wanted to master the bike. She didn't want anybody to be waiting for her. She wanted to have the stamina to keep up.
0: She'd planned a training ride with a friend. The friend backed out. And so that sunny day, August 4th,
1: Jenny called her dad and asked for permission to do the five-mile drive around Point Defiance Park by herself.
0: And he said yes, but be home by 6:30.
1: So she wrote a little note and left it on the kitchen table.
0: PD on Jenny's note to her mom stands for Point Defiance, Tacoma's huge and loved urban forest park. Jenny's older sister, Teresa, 15 at the time, worked at a day camp there.
2: It's majestic. I mean, all these overdone, you know, words of the poets don't begin to describe the primeval forest, and it's beautiful.
0: The five-mile drive around the park was paved, well-marked, a popular hike. Patty left for her evening shift at a store about 40 minutes away.
1: And then the day just becomes like any other day until a phone call comes in the evening. It's my husband saying that I need to come home.
0: Jenny was hours late. Patty heard the fear in her husband's voice. She drove home, terrified. Police were looking in the park, told her, stay home and wait.
1: And then about 11 or so at night, there's a knock on the front door. It's somebody with the police department with the bloodhounds.
3: Oh boy.
1: They want a piece of Jennifer's clothing, something they can get a scent off of.
0: They didn't find Jenny that night or the next day. Tacoma police closed Point Defiance Park for 3 days. Hundreds of people joined the search. NBC affiliate King 5 covered it. Jenny's sister, Teresa, pleaded for help.
4: Just take time. Just think back, down, and remember. Any little bit would help.
0: Meanwhile, police worked the angles. Was it a kidnapping?
2: Maybe they were going to ask for ransom, or we just didn't know.
0: Or maybe Jenny got lost or was badly hurt.
1: There were literally hundreds of people looking through the park for her.
5: Everybody wanted to find Jenny.
0: Gene Miller helped run down hundreds of suspected sightings.
5: There was a lot of good faith effort on the part of citizens to call in and say, I think I saw her here, I think I saw her there.
0: Patty waited, still hoping her Jenny would walk right in the door. She was at home when she got a visit from another mother, Barbara, Michelle's mom, there to offer support.
6: It just seemed like the thing to do.
1: She was very, very sweet, very nice. I said thank you. She left. And I said to a friend who was sitting there, I'm not sure why she came. Jennifer's not dead.
7: You represented the outcome she desperately did not want to have happen.
6: Exactly, exactly. And she didn't want that to be her reality.
0: But was it? It seemed like all of Tacoma feared the worst.
1: After about, 20 days, I decided I needed to do something besides hang out in the backyard drinking coffee.
7: Yeah.
1: And I decided to paint the dining room. I know.
0: And that's where she was when the detective arrived.
1: Took the brush or roller out of my hand, helped me down the ladder, sat me on the chair in the dining room, and said, we found her.
8: Today's date is August 29th.
0: This is police video from the next day. They had found Jenny in a thickly wooded spot near a narrow footpath. She had been sexually assaulted and strangled, and her killer had hidden her body and her new Schwinn bicycle. And a second mother learned all about permanent heartbreak.
9: Have you let your mind go to what probably happened to her that day?
1: I have my fairy tale, I think. And I'll just live with it. She was riding her bike. The monster came out of the woods and grabbed her and killed her. More than that, I can't wrap my brain around.
9: No.
0: twice in 5 months. And the victims, very similar.
1: Blonde, blue-eyed, riding a bike in a city park.
0: And after, kids in Tacoma lost the freedom to roam alone, just like that.
7: Turned on a dime after
2: Jenny. Yes, it did. It was immediate.
3: It was like we couldn't go down the street and play with our friends anymore. And
2: we chaperoned everywhere.
3: Yeah.
0: Because there was evil out there. A man, a monster, who needed to be found. Everybody, it seemed, wanted to help the police.
5: At one point, I think we were up to 9 or 10 binders full of just tips. And it was everything from, I saw a strange person in the park that day, mm-hmm. to my neighbor has got issues.
0: Police released another sketch of a possible suspect, a man in his 20s wearing mirrored sunglasses. A tip led to the man who drove this van.
5: He was familiar with Point Defiance. He was familiar with the 5 mile drive.
0: They took a good hard look at him, but...
7: Dead end.
5: Dead end. Yeah.
10: There were many dead ends that year, and in the years that followed. The police collected all the evidence they could, but really there was only so much they could do. The science of DNA was in its infancy. And eventually the murders of Jenny and Michelle went cold.
5: It changed the way people thought of other people. When the bad guy's still out there, and when you don't know who the bad guy is.
7: The whole town kind of carries it around.
5: Absolutely. Absolutely.
0: Miller carried it around, too, for 2 decades. And then he met a young detective who was just a kid that summer of 1986. But did she remember? Yes, she did.
11: Coming up.
12: It definitely scared the heck out of me.
11: Another detective joins the case. And after all these years, old evidence is about to yield a new clue.
12: It was a shocker.
11: When Dateline...
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0: Lindsay Wade wasn't friends with Michelle or Jenny, but she certainly could have been.
12: I definitely identified with a little girl out riding her bicycle.
7: Oh, sure.
0: She was 11 years old back then, in the summer of 1986. And because she lived in Tacoma, of course she heard about those girls, just like her, how they'd been snatched in broad daylight and murdered.
12: It definitely scared the heck out of me.
7: Yeah.
12: There would be certain times where if I was out riding my bike or if I was walking, it would be something that I would think about.
0: The layer of that glossy childhood varnish forever stripped away.
12: Probably for the first time made us recognize that there's really bad people out there.
9: Takes away a little innocence, doesn't it?
12: Yeah.
9: Yeah.
12: Definitely.
0: She got to thinking about bad people. In high school, she read a book about the notorious serial killer, Ted Bundy.
9: Who was from here?
12: Who's from Tacoma, yes. And I was fascinated by the book and terrified at the same time. And I just decided that that's what I wanted to do for a living. I wanted to catch people like him.
0: But even after she joined the Tacoma Police Department and earned her way through patrol and narcotics and sex crimes, she never forgot about Jenny and Michelle and the summer of 86.
12: I would have a suspect that I was working, and I would wonder, okay, could this guy be responsible?
0: The mystery kept its grip on Gene Miller, too. Inspired him to start a cold case unit here.
5: I mean, things have changed dramatically in how cases are investigated. There's so much more that can be done.
0: Eventually, in 2013, Detective Wade joined him, eager to dig into the case of Michelle and Jenny. Binders and binders of police reports and interviews and leads, 27 years of dead ends. And Point Defiance, like a giant, ever-present question.
12: So her bicycle was back here in this area, and it was lying on its side. The suspect had taken some of these fern fronds and ripped them out and then laid them across the top of the bike to camouflage it.
0: And further down the path, deeper into the woods, where they found Jenny.
7: Hidden from view.
12: Very hidden.
0: They discovered her body in a shelter of sorts.
12: One of the original detectives actually described it as something like an igloo almost. So like a cave that was made out of the vegetation.
7: What do you get out of being at the place where she was found?
12: For me, as an investigator, it was important for me to come out here and actually see it, to try to understand a little bit better what happened and try to get myself into the mindset of the killer. I mean, there were days when I would get frustrated sitting in my office working on the case, and I would just drive down here and park my car and sit down here, hoping that something would come to mind.
0: One thing that did come to mind? Assembling a list of all the names in those binders, persons of interest, witnesses, any male who had intersected with the original investigation.
9: So how many names did you have?
12: About 2,300 names.
9: That's a lot of names.
12: Yes. My working theory at that time was, this guy has got to be somebody who's been convicted of a sex crime or another murder, and somehow he slipped through the cracks.
0: Back in 1986, investigators had recovered semen from Michelle's body. But when that semen was tested years later, it didn't match anyone in the FBI's national DNA database known as CODIS. They didn't have any DNA from Jenny's body, though they did still have the swimsuit she'd been wearing that day, so Detective Wade sent that out for testing.
12: When the crime lab looked at the swimsuit, they found semen in the crotch of her swimsuit.
0: For decades, everyone believed the same man murdered both girls. And now, finally, they had a way to prove it. But when they compared the two DNA samples,
12: it was a shocker.
11: Coming up,
1: I was absolutely dumbfounded.
11: A revelation is about to change the case.
9: All this time you're looking for one thing and it's actually something else.
12: But now we had a new lead.
11: They'd also get a cutting-edge new clue.
12: I thought, well, I'm going to give it a shot.
18: Michelle was so fierce. There really wasn't anything that intimidated her at all. She just took life head on.
0: It never left them. The spirit that was their sister followed them all around their growing up years and when they had families of their own. And they knew, always did, that their mom had lost a piece of herself.
2: we'd be all together in this family environment, and then this just closing would come down over her.
3: Yeah, and she'd just bawl.
2: Yep, you want mom back.
0: The mystery of who killed Michela and Jenny haunted two families for nearly 30 years. All they knew, or thought they knew, was that some unknown man assaulted and killed those little girls.
7: This man who had killed once had killed again.
1: Absolutely. There couldn't be two monsters in Tacoma.
0: But they were wrong. DNA doesn't lie. And the male DNA found on Jenny's swimsuit...
7: Did it match the other case?
12: No.
0: There wasn't just one killer. There were two.
1: I was absolutely dumbfounded.
7: Yeah.
1: I don't think I could speak.
3: I was like, no way.
12: I think we were all just, we had to kind of take a moment to regroup.
7: Yeah. Because all this time you're looking for one thing and it's actually something else.
12: Mm-hmm. But it was exciting at the same time because now we had a new lead.
0: The DNA from Jenny's swimsuit, a brand new piece of evidence. It might lead them to her killer. But when they entered that into the national database, no match. Once again, they seemed to be right back where they started.
5: You're just in the hurry up and wait mode. You're waiting for your offender to get their DNA in the database because of a conviction or whatever. And that could be a long wait.
0: In 2014, Gene Miller retired, leaving Detective Wade in charge of the cold case unit. And she had a new helper, Jenny's mom, Patty, 29 years after her daughter's murder.
1: My career was winding down. I thought I should probably do something, and so I volunteered to help.
0: Patty wasn't allowed to touch the two girls' murder files, but she could help in other ways.
12: And we just hit it off. She was so supportive and so positive and just volunteered for anything she could do to help us make our jobs easier.
0: Around then, Detective Wade decided to try something new with the crime scene DNA. She consulted this woman, Dr. Colleen Fitzpatrick, an expert in something called forensic genealogy.
19: In an informal sense, it's been referred to as CSI meets Roots.
0: Maybe you've taken a home DNA test. A lot of people have. You can sometimes track down distant relatives by uploading your DNA profile to public genealogy websites. Dr. Fitzpatrick searches all that DNA data to find, not necessarily matches, but telling similarities.
19: It's really the first big development in human identification, I think, in 20 years.
0: Her method can link an unknown DNA profile to possible relatives and therefore possible last names. Detective Wade was skeptical at first.
12: It kind of sounded like smoke and mirrors to me, but I thought, well, I'm going to give it a shot. I mean, I want to solve this case.
7: Yeah.
0: She sent Dr. Fitzpatrick the two DNA profiles from Michela's and Jenny's crime scenes.
12: And she did her magic. She entered into her genealogy databases.
0: There were no exact matches, but there were some possible family names.
12: I certainly, you know, dug into the names, and there wasn't anybody who jumped off the page.
0: The only name that seemed remotely interesting was Washburn, because there was a guy by that name in the case file, but he wasn't a suspect, he was a witness. He was the jogger who told police he saw someone in Point Defiance Park who resembled the sketch of Michela's killer. But even more confusing, Dr. Fitzpatrick's genealogy research had linked the name Washburn to the DNA in Jenny's murder, which Detective Wade knew happened months after Washburn phoned in that tip about Michela. So, it was all just a fluke, probably.
12: And so, it was something that I kept in the back of my mind as we continued on with the investigation.
0: She also went to a company called Parabon that turned DNA profiles into computer-generated images, showing what the suspects probably looked like. In 2016, armed with those Parabon snapshots,
20: these two are solvable.
0: The Tacoma Police Department told the public they were searching for two killers and needed help to find them. Jenny's sister, Teresa, was hopeful.
2: I didn't know exactly where it was going to end up, but I knew it was a big step in the case.
12: We had a tip line open, and we got multiple tips on the same person because he actually looked so much like the sketch.
0: But when they checked him out, they eliminated him as a suspect. So much for new approaches. Detective Wade once again looked at the huge list she'd made, 2,300 men connected to the two cases. She couldn't test all of them against the crime scene DNA, but
12: there were several hundred that really did stand out because they did have documented history for violence and sexual assault.
0: So she set out to collect the DNA of those men. She called them high-priority suspects. She also included one guy who wasn't a suspect at all, the witness, Washburn. And though they were scattered all over the country, with the FBI's help, one by one, she tracked them down.
12: We asked people, knocked on their door, literally told them we were investigating a cold case, and, you know, we'd like to eliminate you as a potential suspect. Would you give us your DNA? We had, in total, about 160 people that we got DNA samples from.
0: 160 samples. They all needed to be compared with the DNA samples from the two crime scenes. Easier said than done. Isn't like the movies. This would take months. No idea if any of it would pay off.
11: Coming up.
12: So, first batch goes out there. None of these guys are a match. Then I send the next batch out, and it's the same thing.
11: Weeks, months, a year of dead ends. Then came the phone call.
12: And I was like, no way.
11: When Dateline came.
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0: Four more seasons came and went in Tacoma, Washington. As ever so methodically, in batches of 20, Detective Lindsay Wade sent her collected samples of DNA to the lab. DNA taken from 160 men, looking for two killers.
12: First batch goes out there. I wait months, months, and months, and then, you know, get a report back that none of these guys are a match. Hmm. And then I send the next batch out, and it's the same thing. It was really frustrating because there were some people that looked like fantastic suspects up until the point that they were eliminated.
0: A year of DNA tests and not a single match. It was enough to wear any detective down, even one as passionate as Lindsay Wade. She'd given her best, but now she made a tough decision.
12: It was time for me to move on.
0: In the spring of 2018, Lindsay Wade retired from the Tacoma PD.
12: Working on cold cases is typically more frustrating than rewarding because you can work and work and work and work and do a ton of investigation and come up with a zero.
9: And then walk away.
12: Yeah.
0: She'd investigated both Jenny and Michelle's cases for years, and saying goodbye wasn't easy, especially to Jenny's mom.
9: By that time, had you grown pretty close to Patty?
12: Mm-hmm. Yeah.
1: She's a very special gal. Hmm. I told her mother I'm going to adopt her.
0: Before she left, Wade sent one last small batch of samples to the DNA lab. No point, really, in waiting for the results.
12: We're down to the last 18. I'm doubtful that we're going to get a match.
0: So she said goodbye and went on with her life. And 25 days later...
12: my phone buzzed and I looked down.
0: It was her replacement on the cold case unit.
12: I answered the phone and he said, there's a match on Jennifer Bastian. I asked, who is it? What's the name?
9: Huh?
12: And he said, Robert Washburn? And I was like, no way. I knew exactly who it was, but I just couldn't believe it.
0: Robert Washburn. He was the guy who phoned in a tip about Michelle's murder. He was never a suspect. On her short list only because of that genealogy analysis.
9: Why did Washburn's name end up on the list to be tested for DNA?
12: Because of his last name.
9: Just the last name?
12: Yes.
9: Because he was in that list that was sent to you?
12: Correct.
0: At the time, it seemed like a coincidence, a fluke. But now here it was, no doubt. Robert Washburn's DNA on Jenny Bastian's swimsuit. It was head-spinning.
12: And the funny thing is that he was not a high-priority suspect.
10: He certainly hadn't acted like one. They learned that in the years after the murder-rape of Jenny Bastian, Robert Washburn just blended into Middle America. Literally, he moved to Illinois, got a job, paid his taxes, stayed out of trouble. In fact, when investigators came knocking at his door, he voluntarily gave them a DNA sample.
0: Now, more than three decades after that terrible day in the park, Washburn was arrested at home. And then the new cold case detective, Steve Riopelle, spoke with him.
9: How did he react?
6: He was scared. He was very nervous. He was sweating. He asked me, is this about that swab I gave the FBI a year ago? And then he told me I didn't kill that little girl.
0: With Washburn in handcuffs, it was time to let Jenny's mom know. And that job went to retired detective Wade.
12: So, of course, I had rehearsed what I was going to say, and it all went out the window by the time I got there. I couldn't remember what I was going to say. And
1: she walked in. I could tell she had been crying. And she said,
12: we got him. And that's really all I could say.
1: The next thing we were doing is crying and hugging each other.
9: Yeah.
0: After 32 years, Jenny's alleged killer was finally in custody. But what about Michelle's murderer? His identity was still a mystery. Of the 160 men whose DNA was tested, none matched.
9: Did you get to the point where you thought this is just, we just live with this, never going to be solved?
3: Yeah. Oh, yeah.
8: Whether it was solved or not, was I never going to bring her back. But I did not ever want that to happen to other children. So in my mind, it would be a great idea to find this guy.
0: Remember, back in 2016, Barabon made a sketch based on the suspect's DNA, but it didn't lead to a suspect. So in 2018... the company decided to try a newer, more advanced version of forensic genealogy. And what do you know?
11: Coming up...
8: how could you find somebody? How could somebody still be out there?
11: One mother still seeking answers. And one more phone call from out of the blue.
8: I believe in the devil. And people that don't believe in the devil, I think they're in for a big surprise.
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8: It's a hole. It's a big hole that nothing else can fit, no amount of comfort.
0: The loss of her daughter, Michela, hit Barbara Leonard like one of the sufferings of Job. And the grief?
8: There's never an end to it. And there won't be, I don't think, until I see her again and I have that hope and promise. The Bible is true, and the Bible says that the dead are sleeping, they will be resurrected.
0: That's where you find your comfort, huh?
8: Of course it is. That's how I've been able to maintain a relationship and understand other people's pain.
0: Of course, Barbara was glad for the Bastian family when she heard there'd been an arrest in Jenny's case in May 2018. But she knew it wouldn't shed any light on Michela's murder.
8: It was two different people, two different distinct persons.
0: So maybe they solved the other case, but they'd never solve yours.
8: Yeah.
0: So it seemed for 40 days and 40 nights until June 20th, 2018, when Barbara's phone rang.
8: Police chief calls and says, "We've apprehended the man we feel is responsible for your daughter's murder."
0: After 32 years, the breakthrough was once again genealogical DNA.
22: Through this process, two brothers were identified as possible suspects.
0: At the chief's press conference, Detective Steve Riopel told how he shadowed one of the brothers to a restaurant where he got lucky.
22: I observed him using the napkin multiple times, and I was able to collect it and get that submitted to the lab.
0: And it was a match.
8: It was surreal because after all this time, how could you find somebody? How could somebody still be out there?
0: Michela's alleged killer, Gary Hartman, was a nurse of all things in a psychiatric hospital. A working-class guy with no history of violent crime, just like Robert Washburn.
8: I believe in the devil. I believe fully in the devil. And people that don't believe in the devil, I think they're in for a big surprise.
0: Barbara Leonard and her daughters were in court the day Hartman was charged with Michela's murder.
8: I was looking at him, and I thought, who is this person? How could someone that looks so normal do something like this?
0: In January 2019, Robert Washburn, the suspect in Jenny Bastian's murder, was back in court. This was the final step in a plea deal.
23: How do you plead?
24: Guilty.
0: Washburn pleaded guilty to first-degree murder He was sentenced to 27 years in prison.
1: I had prayed that he would not go to trial. I just wanted it to be over.
0: As part of the plea agreement, Washburn had to tell the court about the murder. In a statement read by the judge, he said he grabbed Jenny by the arm, brought her into the woods, and strangled her. And that was it, which for Patty Bastian was not enough at all.
1: I will always have this question in my head. So you woke up on August 4th. It was a beautiful sunny day. You went to the park. Did you intend to kill a little girl? Why? Why did you do this? Did you know what you did? Do you know how many birthdays you missed? How many Christmases? How many smiles? How many laughs?
7: Do you have any expectation that he's going to answer that why question? Or any hope that he will?
1: Yes. Yes. And the reason for that is not for me. The reason is for future. To help psychologists, parents, detectives understand what can be in a human being. What make him this person?
0: And also, why did Washburn call in a tip about Michelle's murder months before he killed Jenny?
12: That's another question that we would all like to know the answer to.
7: Could he have been planning it all that time?
12: I don't know.
7: Watching for somebody?
12: Certainly possible.
7: Morning.
0: 3 years after Jenny's killer pleaded guilty, March 2022, Lindsay Wade sat in another courtroom, along with Michelle's mom and sisters, as Gary Hartman was found guilty of first-degree murder for killing Michelle.
5: Finally, after all these years and choked back emotions, tears of crying and wondering whose black heart of darkness could have done this, this is the day he faces the judge. I say lock him up and throw away the key.
0: The judge sentenced Hartman to 26 years in prison. Two killers now behind bars for what will likely be the rest of their lives, in large part thanks to the determination of Lindsay Wade. But she wasn't quite done.
12: Each state gets to determine their own laws regarding DNA collection, who they can collect DNA from and when.
7: Doesn't make it easier for you folks, does it?
12: No. No, it doesn't.
0: So she decided to do something about that in Washington State. The governor signed a law that expanded DNA collection and made sure it got into a national registry right away.
17: With this bill, we may be able to solve more crimes.
0: It's called Jennifer and Michelle's Law. It's one way to honor those two little girls, two innocents, riding their bikes through a park on a sunny day.
18: That's all for now. I'm Lester Holt. Thanks for joining us.
23: We were in love.
11: They were so happy at first, sharing a lover's perch high atop a cliff. But romance turned to danger. She fell from the edge.
24: I would call this an accidental death.
11: What was it?
25: She said that if anything happens to me, you'll know who did it.
11: A mystery of nearly 20 years heads to court, and the husband is on the precipice.
25: Did you kill your wife, Jody?
23: I did not hurt Jody.
11: What happened on the cliff's edge?
18: I'm Lester Holt, and this is Dateline.
11: Here's Chris Jansing with Over the Edge.
26: Every couple has it. A shared song, a favorite movie, or maybe a special place. Stephen Scharf says for him and his wife Jody, this was it. Two rocks forming a lover's chair on the edge of a cliff.
23: That was our spot. We'd bring a hibachi, a couple of lawn chairs, a cooler, and she'd bring her work from graduate school.
26: They'd been escaping to this magical place for years, ever since they were newlyweds in a starter apartment in New Jersey. Up here, the air was fresh and the views seemed limitless.
23: It's sort of framed by trees, but you could look down and to the right and see the view of the George Washington Bridge.
26: What they couldn't see from here, of course, was the future. Had they caught even a glimpse of what was to come, surely they would have abandoned this place forever. Stephen and Jody met in the late 70s in Georgia. He was in the Army, a bookworm who loved the Civil War. She taught history. Theirs was a meeting first of minds, then hearts.
2: How would you sort of describe those early years? Were they loving? Were they exciting?
23: Yes, they were. You know, we were in love. It was ecstatic.
26: From there, marriage, a house, a son, Jonathan, in 1983.
2: And how would you describe Jody as a mom?
23: She was really devoted.
26: Life was good. And even as the years went by, even with the demands of work and family, Stephen says he and Jody still made time for each other. Like that last summer Sunday in September of 1992, Stephen says it was supposed to be a date night.
23: It wasn't, no idea that that would be the most critical day in our life, in our marriage.
2: It was a day like any other day.
23: Yes.
6: Here was the plan. Husband and wife would drive into Manhattan and go to a comedy club, a lighthearted night on the town. But they made a detour here to the Palisades, to their spot.
26: Stephen remembers pulling up to the scenic lookout, sitting in the car with Jody, sharing a wine cooler.
23: There were other people there sitting in their cars, and we walked up, looked over the spot where the binoculars are, and then walked up, you know, to this sort of open view.
26: He says they then turned and took a narrow, well-worn path to those rocks. They sat there as the night fell around them, he with his back against the rock, holding her as she sat directly in front of him.
2: At some point, something goes terribly wrong.
23: Yes.
26: He says he stood up intending to go back to the car to get wine and a blanket. For whatever reason, Jody stood up too. The edge of the rock was at her feet.
2: What was your last glimpse of your wife?
23: Just standing up and, you know, and stumbling forward.
26: Jody had gone off the cliff.
23: I didn't know how bad things were, but I was stunned. I got down on my stomach. I stuck my head over the, and I just yelled, Jody.

0: frantic man was telling them a woman had fallen from the lookout above and that her husband was waiting for help. The police called in Michael Cioffi, an experienced climber.
1: I was there as a rescue mission. I thought she was alive.
0: He began to lower himself off the side of the cliff where the woman's husband said she had fallen. About 10 feet down, he caught sight of a ledge.
1: The minute I got to that ledge, I observed a purse. I think it was 2 credit cards.
2: On a ledge 10 feet down.
1: Right.
0: But it was what he didn't see that confused him. There was no sign that the woman's body had also hit that ledge or any part of the cliffs.
1: Nothing. No blood, no hair, no clothing, no fibers, no skin.
0: By that point, Officer Walter Seary had arrived up at the lookout. Since there was nothing the husband could do to help in the rescue, Seary was told to get him out of the way and drove him back down to police headquarters. On the way, Stephen recounted the awful moment when his wife disappeared.
3: We were walking, and she said for me to go back to the car and get the blanket, and she slipped, and I didn't see her anymore.
0: As Seary and the man arrived at the station, rescuer Cioffi had made it to the base of the cliff, more than 100 feet below the top. He expected to find a wounded woman there, but he didn't.
1: I'm saying, she's not here. At the first point, I said, maybe this is a hoax. Maybe she never really went off the cliff.
0: He and another rescuer began to walk along the base, pointing their flashlights north. Finally, about 30 feet away, the beams landed on something white. It was Jody, lying motionless next to a tree.
1: There was a lot of blood on that tree. And the blood was actually draining down the tree. That's where a severe impact took. That's where she really, you know.
0: Jody Scharf had not survived the fall. To Cioffi, it was clear she had slammed into that tree. As they began to move the body, he noticed something else.
1: She had an odor of an alcoholic beverage that emanated from her body.
2: So when you smelled that, did you think, well, maybe she had had too much to drink and fell?
1: That entered my mind, yes.
0: At that moment, Stephen Scharf was sitting in a room at the police station, waiting for someone to tell him what had happened to his wife.
2: Do you remember what's going through your mind at that point?
4: How badly is she hurt? Where is she? Why isn't she calling back to me?
0: And that's when an officer walked into the room and broke the news to Stephen. Jody was gone.
4: I don't even remember who came in and told me.
2: And what was your reaction?
4: Denial. It was, you know, how could this happen?
0: That question would haunt him and many others, and it would take years for the answers to finally come.
5: Coming up.
3: He was rubbing his eyes to make it look like he was crying.
2: You thought he was faking tears?
3: Absolutely.
5: Curious behavior puts a husband under the microscope. When Dateline continues.
0: It was the worst night of his life. And now Stephen Scharf, in the early morning hours of September 21st, 1992, had to tell his 10-year-old son, Jonathan, his mother was dead.
4: I said, come on, John, we need to take a walk. And I told him, and he immediately burst into tears, and I cried. I cried like a baby, and I wasn't ashamed.
0: He remembers his distraught son's reaction, but little else from those dark hours.
2: Were you sleeping? Were you eating?
4: Drinking.
2: You were drinking.
4: I lost my wife. My son lost his mom.
0: There was plenty of sympathy among family and friends, to be sure, for the man newly widowed with a small child to raise on his own. His wife had died in a freak accident, off a cliff of all places. How could that happen? And that's exactly what police, who were there the night of Jody's death, wanted to know, too.
1: Right away, I got a feeling that there was something definitely wrong.
0: It nagged at rescuer Michael Cioffi. Why was Jody's purse on a ledge just feet below where her husband said she'd fallen?
1: Where is she? She should be here. Or part of her should be here.
2: That's the first thing that came to you.
1: Either she should be here or the pocketbook should be down with her. And it wasn't fitting.
0: Another thought dawned on him. If Jody had tumbled, why hadn't she hit the side of the cliffs? There was no blood or hair.

0: anywhere on the rocks. And the location of Jody's body seemed off to Chaffee. Way off.
1: She was like 30 to 40 feet away from us to the north. You know, a person falls off the cliff, usually they're going to go south. Or they're going to go right down. They should have been right down where I got off the ropes. That's where she should have been.
0: Someone else was scratching his head about that night for different reasons. It had to do with Stephen's behavior while the search was underway. Officer Walter Seary was surprised Stephen was willing to leave the lookout as rescuers were still looking for Jody.
2: Did he give any indication, I don't want to leave, my wife could still be alive down there?
3: No, not at all.
0: Seary says he couldn't believe how willingly Stephen Sharp got into his patrol car.
3: And I tell you, if it was my wife, girlfriend, whoever, they would have had to pry me away from that scene if I was still at the top of the cliffs.
2: But he willingly got into your patrol car?
3: Without a word said.
0: Stranger still was how calm the husband seemed. When the officer heard Stephen describe how his wife had fallen, he made a mental note.
3: There was no emotion in it. I mean, no emotion at all, like he was reading a script.
2: Did it occur to you, well, maybe he's in shock?
3: No. I've seen people who have lost loved ones, and I've never seen anybody act that way.
0: But it was a particular moment later, inside the station house, that really caught the officer's attention.
3: And he asked if he could get a drink from the water fountain. He was looking, like, over his shoulder at me and splashing water up into his face and then, like, rubbing his eyes to make it look like he was crying.
2: You thought he was faking tears?
3: Absolutely. Absolutely.
0: A death scene where the pieces didn't connect. A husband who appeared nonchalant. From a cop's point of view, things were adding up and not in Stephen's favor.
1: Not just one thing, it was like the totality of the circumstances. Everything, every little thing was clicking in my mind. I'm saying to myself, you know, this isn't right. Something's wrong here.
0: Gut instinct is one thing, but evidence is quite another. People handle terrible events in different ways. The police are paid to be suspicious. Maybe their view of Stephen was too jaundiced. There really was nothing to indicate that Jody's fall was anything but an accident. A few months later, the ruling was in. The Bergen County Medical Examiner concluded the manner of Jody Sharp's death could not be determined. An accident was as likely as anything else. Case closed. Or was it?
4: Coming up.
2: So you didn't think this was a horrible accident?
5: No.
4: The suspicions grow. Was there a weapon at this romantic rendezvous?
6: You have your wine, cheese, crackers, claw hammer. If red flares are going up, they reach the top of the pole at that point.
4: When Dateline...
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0: Jody's death on these cliffs had been a horrible accident. Her husband said so, and the medical examiner wasn't arguing with him. But detectives have a kind of sixth sense about cases. It was telling James Lynham something sinister had just happened.
2: So you didn't think this was a horrible accident?
6: No.
0: There wasn't any smoking gun, really. Just something dark Lynham thought he could read between the lines in the police notes he reviewed the day after Jody's death.
6: He did not react like somebody who just lost his wife should have reacted.
0: And so the detective moved his investigation from the physical evidence to the less tangible clues. He quickly learned from Jody's friends that this was a couple not in love, but in crisis. The subject wasn't wine and roses on those cliffs. It was divorce.
5: She was going to go through with it. Yes, absolutely.
0: Jody's longtime friend, Marion Hilferty, told detectives that Jody had been determined to take her 10-year-old son, Jonathan, and leave her husband. She was convinced Stephen had been cheating on her.
5: She couldn't prove anything, but women called the house. And sometimes they'd call and hang up on her.
0: In fact, Lynham learned Jody had served her husband divorce papers on September 8, 1992. Less than 2 weeks later, she was dead at the base of the Palisades. The timing made him even more eager to talk to the widower Scharf.
2: There was a sit-down with Mr. Scharf. He's consented to talk, right?
6: Yes.
0: 2 days after his wife's death, Stephen Scharf was freely answering detectives' questions. Yes, he told them, he and his wife were talking divorce, as they had sometimes done during their tempestuous marriage. And it was true. There were other women.
6: He told us they had an open marriage. They were seeing different people. He actually said he had been with like 50 to 60 women.
2: She was okay with it, according to him.
6: According to him, yes.
0: But he told detectives he and Jody had become unhappy with their free love lifestyle. So they came to this romantic, if treacherous, spot to recommit to each other, Stephen said, to kiss and make up.
6: And the spot where they went, it's not a spot where you would go to reconcile with anybody.
0: Detectives weren't buying the story for another reason. They had found something suspicious inside Scharf's car. A bag filled with items you'd expect for a romantic picnic, and one you would not. A hammer.
6: Oh, you have your wine, cheese, crackers, opener, and claw hammer. I mean, if red flares are going up, they reach the top of the pole at that point.
2: Did you think that might be a murder weapon?
6: Yeah, I thought that might have been plan A. And he didn't use it, so he went to plan B.
0: Which Lynham believed was to push or throw Jody off that cliff. So detectives asked Stephen Scharf the obvious. What was a hammer doing in that picnic bag?
6: Well, he told us he fixed a drawer in his kitchen with the hammer. And he just forgot to put it back in the garage. He put it in a bag with the picnic items. It was just convenient. It's a convenient excuse for having that hammer.
0: Detectives asked if they could check out the drawer and the rest of Stephen's house that night. He agreed. But as it turned out, something potentially far more telling was happening away from the action.
12: And I said, look, Mr. Scharf, I'm your local police department.
0: Ted Ehrenberg was a local officer told to keep an eye on Stephen Scharf that night as detectives combed through his house. The officer says he began talking to Stephen about what had happened to Jody when Stephen interrupted him.
12: He finally looks at me and he goes, "You don't believe me."
0: And then the officer says Scharf said something that almost knocked him off his feet.
12: I said, "I believe an accident occurred." And I said, "Was that an accident?" And he put his head down and he said no.
0: Ehrenberg believed that was a stunning confession. He ran to tell the other detectives, including Lynham. But they had just spent hours grilling the man.
6: We weren't getting that feeling that a re-interview at that point would have done anything.
0: The detectives still believed they could find solid evidence to implicate Stephen Scharf, but they didn't.
6: We We took it as far as we could go. There hadn't been, the cause of death at that time was listed as undetermined. So officially, it wasn't a homicide.
0: In time, the detectives moved on to other cases. Stephen Scharf moved on, too. 14 years after his wife's death, he remarried. Tina Scharf says he's been a loving, ideal husband.
13: It was like we were two puzzle pieces that were made for each other, where each of us complemented and completed the other person.
0: But even in this happy new life, he says, he's never forgotten about Jody.
14: But he might have been surprised to learn that someone else was thinking of her too after all these years. Bergen County had a new prosecutor, and he was eager to revisit old case files. Among them, an unexplained death here on the cliffs of the Palisades so many years ago. The death of Jody Scharf.
15: There was this renewed push since 2002 to look into the cold cases.
0: Kibret Marcos covered the trial for the Record newspaper in New Jersey. On one hand, he says, it didn't seem the prosecutor had any reason to pursue the cold case.
15: In terms of hard evidence, it had absolutely nothing new.
0: But the prosecutor did have someone new. A famous name to join the investigation into Jody Scharf's death. Dr. Michael Bodden, a world-renowned forensic pathologist who investigated the deaths of John F. Kennedy and John Belushi and testified at the trial of O.J. Simpson. He was about to turn up the heat on a very cold case.
15: Dr. Michael Bodden has reviewed the evidence and has determined that this could not have been an accidental fall.
0: In December of 2008, detectives paid one more visit to Stephen Scharf.
16: They wouldn't tell me what it was for. I had no idea what this was about. I mean, it didn't make sense.
0: 16 years after that fatal night on the cliff, police were back. And Stephen Scharf was in for a shock.
13: After all these years, you thought it was done.
16: Not until they reached behind and hand me this arrest warrant.
4: Coming up, the case heads into court with a surprise from the stand.
17: I'm here for my mother.
4: Stephen and Jody Scharf's only son has some dark secrets to share.
18: Did you see that abuse?
17: I did.
4: When Dateline continues.
19: What's stuck in his mind?
0: In every murder trial, time is an invisible but crucial player for both sides.
19: 16 years!
0: Sometimes it hurts a case. Memories fade, evidence is lost, witnesses die. But time can also put evidence in a new light. Such was the case in the trial of Stephen Scharf, accused of killing his wife nearly two decades ago.
19: There is no statute of limitations on murder.
0: The prosecutor promised the evidence would tell a story as simple as it was brutal. A husband determined to avoid a costly divorce lured his wife to the edge of a cliff and forced her off it.
19: If he has lied, he is guilty.
0: The state marshaled some familiar facts to tell its story, starting with the crime scene, where the prosecutor said the cliffs showed no sign of an accidental tumble.
20: No debris, no clothing, no blood, no hair, no tissue.
0: And then there was the husband himself, cool and collected in the back of a police car.
21: I didn't see any emotion from him at all, sir.
0: Who later confessed, the prosecutor said, to killing his wife.
22: And then I said, it was an accident? And he said, no.
0: But those facts were not where the case ended. The prosecutor argued that they simply set the stage for the real case, a story told by the victim's friends, family, and most importantly, by a star witness.
23: My opinion is that the manner of death is homicide.
0: Dr. Michael Bodden, the famous forensic pathologist, told jurors the crime scene spoke of a murder, not an accident.
23: If a person falls accidentally, the individual will be, you know, within a couple of feet of the base of the building.
0: And that didn't happen in the case of Jody Scharf. Her body landed 50 feet out from the top of the cliff and 30 feet to the north.
23: She had to have been propelled from that point.
0: Jody had to have been thrown or pushed to her death, he said, and likely from another spot entirely on those cliffs. He wasn't the only expert who saw it that way.
1: The head and chest injuries are not consistent with someone that tumbles down the cliff face.
0: Dr. Marianne Clayton was the Bergen County medical examiner who first ruled the circumstances of Jody's death could not be determined. Now, on second look, she said, the victim's wounds, or lack of them, told her something different, something vital. If Jody had tumbled innocently down the Palisades, she would have had broken bones everywhere. She did not.
1: There were no visible injuries on the back of Mrs. Sharp's body.
0: But why would Stephen have killed his wife? The biggest reason, the prosecutor argued, was that Stephen did not want a divorce. He didn't want a custody fight, and he didn't want to split assets with Jody. And there was yet another motive for Stephen, said the prosecutor, a potential payout.
3: USAA Life Insurance Company.
0: An insurance representative testified about a $500,000 policy taken out against Jody Scharf months before her death, payable to a primary beneficiary.
9: Can you tell us the policy owner?
3: Stephen F. Scharf.
0: Jody Scharf was simply worth more dead than alive. Her friend, Marion Hilferty, testified that Jody feared Stephen might do something violent if she pushed for that divorce. Even so, Marion said, Jody was determined to get away from her husband.
10: She was going to have the divorce papers served on Stephen, and she was very afraid of it.
0: Yet was Stephen violent enough to kill his wife? An unlikely but powerful witness was about to testify against Stephen Scharf.
17: I'm here for my mother.
0: His own son took the stand against him. Now a businessman, Jonathan Scharf painted his father as an angry, violent man who terrorized his mother.
18: Did you see that abuse?
17: I did.
0: Jonathan Scharf said he realized his father had likely killed his mother only after that arrest in 2008. This videotaped interview shows him recalling the dark past for the first time to police.
24: She got coffee thrown at her by him.
0: Now, in court, he had even more to tell about his childhood. Like the afternoon, he sat cowering in the back seat of a car, watching his mother suffer.
24: My mom was driving and my dad just hitting her with the bottom of his fist. And I was like begging him to stop doing it.
0: He also remembered the last day of his mother's life. He was 10 and said his mother told his father that she didn't want to go out with him alone.
24: She said, if I wanted to go out with you, I wouldn't be divorcing you.
0: But where was the proof that Stephen had planned to kill Jody that night? Well, there was the hammer in the picnic bag. But there was also testimony from this woman, one of Stephen's old girlfriends.
25: I even mentioned to my girlfriend that it was a perfect relationship.
0: Terry Schofield had been dating Stephen months before Jody Scharf's death.
9: Did Mr. Scharf tell you whether or not he was married?
25: Actually, he said he was not married.
0: And she remembered something strange Stephen said to her on the beach over that Labor Day weekend.
26: He was under a lot of stress, and the stress would be resolved by the end of September.
0: 2 weeks later, Jody Scharf was dead. Terry now sees that cryptic statement in a dreadful light.
26: I was like, oh no, the end of September. And then the light bulb went off immediately.
0: It also went off for Marion Hilferty. In perhaps the most chilling testimony of the prosecution's case, Hilferty told the jury that when she heard her friend was gone, she immediately remembered something Jody said just weeks earlier.
5: She said that during this conversation that I have with him, if anything happens to me, you'll know who did it. She said, you'll know it was him.
0: The prosecutor's position was clear. A husband with a motive. The perfect setting, the violent intent to kill his wife. Or was there another way of looking at that couple perched high on those cliffs on a summer night? Stephen's new wife says the prosecution has it all wrong.
13: My husband is not capable That is not the man he is. My husband is sweet, kind, loving, considerate.
2: The prosecutor.
0: The defense was ready to show how Stephen Scharf, far from villain, was the real victim in this story.
4: Coming up.
22: They destroyed the crime scene area.
4: 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And was there another reason why a son might implicate his dad?
22: Who's the money go to?
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22: Stephen Scharf is not guilty.
0: 18 years after the death of his first wife, more than a decade after the investigation first stalled, Stephen Scharf was being called a killer. But his defense attorney, Ed Belinkas, argued there was no new evidence in this case, no new eyewitnesses, only new opinions.
22: We're talking about the same old facts and circumstances.
0: Belinkas said the state was hoping to win a murder conviction by painting his client as a terrible husband, that it couldn't prove he was a killer in 1992, and it couldn't prove it today.
22: My client, Stephen Scharf, has been wrongfully charged with her death.
0: And one reason the prosecutor couldn't prove murder had to do with sloppy police work, the defense attorney said, suggesting it had been like Keystone Cops on the Palisades that fatal night.
22: You never photographed the body before you moved it, did you?
6: No, sir.
22: Why didn't they take photographs? They destroyed the crime scene area.
0: They didn't even bother to question potential eyewitnesses, he said. Instead, they cleared visitors from the lookout.
27: There might have been someone who saw something or heard something.
28: There might have been. There's a possibility that might have happened.
0: And if police were so suspicious of his client 2 nights later, the defense said, why didn't they videotape their interview with him? That way, jurors could have judged Stephen Scharf's supposedly odd demeanor for themselves.
27: Why didn't you?
6: Not an interrogation. He wasn't in custody. I don't know.
0: The defense attorney also argued that police misinterpreted what his client said in his home just hours later.
22: My client never said this wasn't an accident.
0: And as for that hammer police thought was a weapon?
22: The hammer was examined by the forensic experts. There was nothing found on that hammer.
0: And the defense attorney pressed the medical examiner on her flip-flop. Undetermined manner of death in 93. Now it was a homicide? Really?
22: Are you trying to say that you're learning from your mistakes on this case?
1: You may call them mistakes, sir. I did the best I could in 1992 documenting what I had observed with Mrs. Scharf.
0: The medical examiner was helpful to the defense in one critical way, though. She determined that Jody had been drunk the night she fell off the cliffs. Jody had a blood alcohol level of 0.12. That was over the legal limit.
1: Would be equivalent to approximately 4 average-sized drinks, wine or beer, something like that.
0: A drunken slip and fall, argued the defense. To back that up, the lawyer had his own heavy hitter, famed forensic pathologist Dr. Cyril Wecht. Wecht boasted a resume of star-studded investigations, too, as high-profile as the prosecution's Dr. Baden. Only Wecht had a totally different take on how Jody Scharf died.
2: I would call this an accidental death.
0: In Wecht's version, which he demonstrated with, of all things, a teddy bear, Jody fell off the cliff and onto jagged rocks just below, causing her mortal wounds. Her body then catapulted.
3: And out goes the body, and it hurtles into the air.
0: Into the tree canopy, which then carried her through the abyss and into that distant tree.
3: This is what I think happened to explain those injuries of the chest and of the head.
0: But there was another bubble to burst in the prosecution's case, the motive for murder. Stephen Scharf wasn't a greedy killer, his attorney said. His client never made a claim on that insurance policy. It was only after the money was turned over to the state, years later, he said, that Stephen Scharf even bothered to collect.
27: Would it throw fuel on the fire not to do it? Well, I know I look guilty because I am guilty. I better not make this claim.
10: You're damned if you do, you're damned if you don't.
0: The other alleged motive, divorce, was flimsy as well, he said. Jody and Stephen had been talking breakup for years. Those divorce papers, just the latest legal salvo in an ongoing marital spat.
27: The prosecutor paints a picture of someone who, frankly, is furious about this divorce.
10: No one person ever indicated that my client was furious over this divorce. They had talked about divorce for years. Maybe she was, you know, saying one thing and not following through.
0: Though it is true, Stephen Scharf did not want a divorce. He says he wanted to give the marriage another chance. And as for that former girlfriend, Terry Schofield, she recounted Stephen's mysterious statement just before Jody's death.
25: Just give me to the end of September and everything will be okay. A lot of the stress will be gone.
0: The defense attorney says that was Stephen's clumsy way of trying to dump his girlfriends. And speaking of which, he added, those other women did not bother Jody at all. She was seeing other people herself.
10: The person on the bottom half in both of those is who?
15: Jody Scharf.
0: The record keeper of a dating service testified that Jody's name was on an application. She even checked off the interests she'd like to share with a mate. The attorney offered that as proof of Stephen and Jody's open marriage. But what really rankled the defense, what had torn at the heart of Stephen Scharf, was the testimony of his son, Jonathan.
16: Remember her showing me her bruises?
0: He had painted his father as a brute and possibly a killer.
19: I never hit Jody. It made me sick to my stomach.
0: The young man wasn't to be believed, said the lawyer. For one thing, when police interviewed Jonathan back in 2008, the young man described his dad as a good guy.
20: I think he was a fairly decent parent.
0: It was only after detectives told him his dad had just been arrested that the son turned on his father.
20: She got coffee thrown at her by him.
10: Before you found out that your dad was arrested, did you lie?
19: Yes.
10: And did you lie more than once?
19: Yes.
0: Why would Jonathan turn on his father and lie? The defense lawyer said it was Jonathan, not his dad, who was motivated by greed. If Stephen Scharf was convicted, his son would get all that insurance money.
10: Who's the money go to?
16: It goes to me.
0: In the end, the lawyer called Stephen Scharf's son a spoiled brat.
5: That sounds like some spoiled kid.
0: Who was not a credible witness. In closing, Belinkas insisted that this wasn't a murder case, just a sad story about a woman who tumbled drunkenly to her death.
9: This case is an accident. Nothing more, nothing less.
0: Soon, it would be in the hands of a jury.
4: Coming up.
13: It was a light bulb. You couldn't help but think, that's interesting.
4: The jurors speak. What would they decide?
25: Stephen, did you kill your wife, Jody?
4: The verdict. When Dateline...
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17: 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Meanwhile, Spain will take on Uruguay in Guadalajara. 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
0: After a night that ended in his wife's death off a cliff, Stephen Scharf stood accused of murder by the state of New Jersey. And through it all, one thing he wants you to know is this. He would never have laid a hand on his beloved Jody. Never.
25: Stephen, did you kill your wife, Jody?
19: I did not hurt Jody. I did not.
25: Did you throw her off the balance?
19: I did not. I did not. I didn't hurt Jody. I didn't push her. I didn't cause her to get hurt. I didn't kill my wife.
0: We talked to Stephen Scharf at the Bergen County Jail, where he was held for more than 2 years after his arrest in 2008. He and his wife, Tina, say they've paid a high price for something he didn't do.
21: When we visit, it's through a piece of plate glass. Our daughter's 2.5 and has still never been held by her father. Because we don't have contact visits.
19: It's not just a tragedy for Jody, it's a tragedy for John. It's a tragedy for my wife, it's a tragedy for my daughter, and for myself.
0: Still, he decided not to take the stand in his own defense, but told Dateline that what he first said years ago about his wife's death was the truth.
19: I wish it didn't happen. I wish we'd gone to the comedy club. But I didn't. I'm innocent.
0: But had the jury gotten that same message? When they walked into that deliberating room for the first time, some jurors, in fact, planned to vote not guilty.
1: There wasn't enough evidence for me. That's what it was.
0: Others were thinking guilty.
2: It was several things. It was no one thing that had made up my mind.
0: The jurors went back and forth over the evidence, and here's what they came to believe: that Jody was likely drunk and that her husband knew it. And if that was the case, why would he let her get so close to the edge of a cliff?
13: As the husband, knowing that your wife was drinking, would you bring her there?
0: The jurors deliberated 3 days before deciding whether Stephen Scharf should be found guilty or not guilty of a single count of murder.
6: On the charge of murder of Jody Ann Scharf, your verdict is
14: guilty.
0: Guilty. Later, jurors said what united them was the testimony of Jody's friend, telling them that Jody was terrified of her husband.
13: That possibly she was telling everyone, if something happens to me, it's my husband.
0: And it was another woman in Stephen's life who also swayed the jury. Terry Schofield recounting what Stephen said to her weeks before Jody's death, that his stress would soon be over.
1: That was something that pushed me towards what we decided in the end.
13: It was the light bulb.
0: To them, it wasn't Jody who slipped, but her husband, with that menacing statement. They believed it wasn't just a fall from the cliffs. It was a cold-blooded execution. Stephen Scharf was sentenced to life in prison. He says the jurors condemned him, not on the facts, but for his and Jody's tumultuous open marriage.
22: So you think this was a moral judgment on
19: Yes.
22: the part of jurors?
19: And I suppose some people would say, well, he was punished for his moral weakness. But this was a murder trial.
0: In 2014, an appeals court overturned Stephen Scharf's guilty verdict. Then, 2 years later, the state Supreme Court reversed that ruling and reinstated his conviction. Scharf remains in prison, serving his life sentence. For rescuer Michael Chaffee, it's a fitting end to a story that's haunted him since that night on the Palisades.
23: This has never left me. It's been years. I went back there myself without people knowing it several times because it bothered me. Something was wrong.
0: For close friends like Marion Hilferty, the verdict does not remove the sting of the loss.
24: I'm angry that he took the life of a beautiful person. That's what bothers me the most, that he would do that and think that he was going to get away with it. He wanted the insurance money, he wanted his son, he'd have the house, he'd have whatever he wanted, and she'd be out of the way. Now, I think that was sad.
26: That's all for now. I'm Lester Holt. Thanks for joining us.
28: He said, Christy's been murdered. She was taken so soon and so violently. I couldn't stop shaking.
26: A young teacher leaving for school, murdered before she could get out the door.
29: This was a horrific scene.
30: It was a nightmare scene. She had Christmas presents that she was taking to her students that day.
31: I was petrified. I just thought, who? Why?
30: We looked at suspect after suspect after suspect.
26: The crime was a mystery for decades.
32: We were still with no answer.
33: I mean, this poor family, we thought we might be able to solve this case.
26: Could cutting-edge science yield a new clue?
29: This was a huge lead.
33: Absolutely. This wasn't someone that they had had a reason to look at or talk to before.
30: He was here. He was here the whole time.
29: You are literally talking to Christie's killer.
34: Right. Face to face.
29: Evil comes in all packages.
34: It certainly does.
26: Who was the killer hiding among them? I'm Lester Holt, and this is Dateline. Here's Andrea Canning with Facing the Music.
0: They were having so much fun. A group of girlfriends hitting the town one Saturday night. Lost in the music.
34: We would go to different clubs, and we probably made ourselves known. We're here, come look at us, in a fun way.
0: This was the playground they knew by heart. This was the home where they felt safe. They were invincible.
28: You were in this bubble. You're 25. Like, nothing's going to happen to you.
0: And then, less than 48 hours later, one of them was gone. Murdered. And the killer was at large.
28: And I remember being paralyzed, like not being able to leave the house.
29: This not only stole your friend, it stole your innocence.
28: Yeah, it did. It did. Mm-hmm.
0: It would take another 25 years to find the killer, a most unlikely suspect, always there, watching them, daring them.
29: You are literally talking to Christie's killer.
31: Right. And I kept thinking after the fact, and like, he had to have known who I was when I was standing in front of him.
34: Absolutely.
31: He had to have known who I was.
0: Some things are so life-altering you can't forget them, no matter how hard you try. For Harry Goodman, that moment came the morning of December 21st, 1992. Harry was the principal of an elementary school in Lancaster County, Pennsylvania. His star teacher, 25-year-old Christy Marek, was late for work.
30: Christy was there every morning right around 8 o'clock.
0: When 8 became 8:30, Harry grew uneasy.
30: And the kids had started to come into the classroom. So I called her apartment about 5 times. Nothing.
0: He contacted her family, who lived about a 2-hour drive north. Christy's brother, Vince Marek.
32: We got the phone call from her school that she wasn't there. She didn't show up for work. You know, was she home this weekend? Was she delayed coming back? Maybe she got stuck in traffic. I think we were in panic mode. The kind of person she was, we just thought something was wrong. It was that gut feeling.
0: The family told Harry they hadn't heard from Christy that morning. Harry couldn't wait any longer. He knew she lived nearby with a friend.
29: So you decided to jump in your car to go see what's going on with Christy.
30: I was prepared to go down and change a tire along the interstate.
29: That's what you were expecting?
30: That's what I was expecting.
29: You thought, okay, her car's broken down.
30: Right.
0: But it wasn't. And when he eventually pulled up to Christy's apartment complex,
30: I saw her car there, and it was iced over. Mm-hmm. And then I started to freak out.
0: Her front door was open. He went inside and looked to his left. He saw her in the living room, lifeless on the floor. He ran to call 911.
30: I was a total mess. I mean, I was in hysterics. In total shock.
3: It was pretty apparent that she had been murdered.
0: Craig Stedman went on to become the Lancaster County District Attorney. But back in the early 90s, he was a young prosecutor.
29: This was a horrific scene.
3: Yeah, it was a nightmare scene. You know, not only the fact that you had this young teacher who was brutally murdered, but she had been sexually assaulted on top of that.
29: Did it seem clear, at least at first glance, how she died?
3: No, other than there had been a brutal struggle.
0: The medical examiner would later determine that in addition to being sexually assaulted, Christy had been beaten and strangled to death, likely that very morning.
3: I mean, she had her gloves on. So most people, when they're getting ready to go to work, it's the last thing you do is you put your gloves on beforehand. She had Christmas presents that she was taking to her students that day that were strewn about as part of the struggle.
29: So brazen, too, that this would happen at that hour of the morning when people are going to work,
3: yep,
29: to school. And those places are close together. And there's a lot of cars around there and people.
3: A lot of people around, the number of witnesses that could have been there. I mean, that person was very determined to do whatever he wanted to do.
0: Police collected crime scene evidence, including DNA the killer left behind during the sexual assault, and they canvassed the neighborhood for witnesses. Her brother Vince says he had no idea what was happening until he arrived at the police station.
32: The session was started with, you know, there was an accident, she passed away. And of course, obviously, we said, what happened? And that's when they told us. She was murdered.
0: Christy's roommate, Mary, got a call from police asking to meet back at the apartment. Something about Christy being in trouble. When she arrived, a detective approached her.
28: And he brought me into his car, and he said, Christy's been murdered. And I just remember, like being doubled over, just trying to stop the shaking.
0: Mary explained that she left the apartment around 7 that morning. Christy was still getting ready for work.
4: I was driving away, and I'm like, oh, I should go back and get my lunch. And I'm like, oh, I'm already this far. I'm just going to keep going.
0: That meant Christy was murdered sometime between 7 and just after 9 that morning when Harry Goodman found her. Investigators asked Mary to do a walkthrough of the apartment. Right away, she saw scuff marks on and near the front door.
4: There's something from his shoes or her shoes. She dug in. It's what I thought. She's like just dug in. It's like he was dragged, like she was dragged. And then there was just a lot of blood on the carpet.
29: And you had to see that.
4: Yeah.
29: It just has to be so traumatizing.
4: Yeah, it was.
0: Investigators believed Christy opened the door to leave, only to have the killer drag her back in.
3: I think she was overpowered pretty quickly. I mean, where she was murdered was not very far away from the entry point.
29: Did it appear that it had all kind of taken place in one area of the apartment?
3: Yeah, right from the foyer into the living room. Those were the rooms that where it seemed like the struggle had taken place.
0: Something else caught the detective's attention. Mary's final conversation with Christy.
4: Before I left, I went and said, okay, we're going to meet up later. And she sounded distant. And I said, are you okay? And she's like, no, I'm fine. So then I just went to work.
29: What do you think it was?
4: I don't know. I don't know if she was just thinking about the day or just she was preoccupied.
0: Christy had something on her mind and only moments to live. Investigators had to find out if the two were connected.
26: When we come back, clues to a mystery.
5: A boyfriend.
21: She had told me that things were ending. She was finally ready to move on.
29: This was a big deal.
21: Mm-hmm.
5: And a mysterious visitor at Christie's school.
7: I thought I may have just been face to face with the killer.

0: Lancaster County is Pennsylvania Amish country, a place where old ways and modern suburban sprawl meet. The brutal murder of a schoolteacher just before Christmas, 1992, upset that sense of peace.
1: A lot of people in Lancaster County, particularly back then, they just didn't lock their doors, they didn't lock their cars, very trusting community.
0: And yet, D.A. Craig Steadman says Christy Murak's killing didn't have the mark of a stranger.
1: 7:30 in the morning, home invasion, sexual assault. It would be highly unusual for something like that to take place at that time of day in someone's apartment just at random.
0: Police wanted to know if Christy had any enemies. The answer was no. Her brother Vince says his sister had tons of friends. She was kind, caring, and focused. From the time she was a little girl, she wanted to be a teacher.
2: We had a little thing set up in our garage where she was the school teacher. Now it's the summer, and kids want to go out and play, and my sister is pulling them in to teach them.
0: When she wasn't playing school, she was goofing around like a normal kid.
2: You can ask anybody, and they'll tell you the same thing. She always was laughing, smiling, just a good, having a good time.
0: After high school, she took her work-play ethic to Millersville University in Lancaster, where she met her other family.
3: Were you all like sisters?
4: Yeah.
3: Absolutely.
0: Christy's circle included that roommate, Mary Franciscus, Chris Walter, Lisa Bailey, and Marianne Taylor.
5: We've shared clothes, we've shared hair products, we share everything.
3: Everything.
5: I don't think there's anything about each other that we don't know, and that's such a rare friendship.
0: And when it came to Christy, her friends knew she could hold her own, especially when they'd go out.
3: If someone came up and she wasn't interested, she had no problem telling people, hit the road, I'm not interested.
0: She was also protective of her friends. When they graduated, a few of them set up house in that apartment complex just outside downtown Lancaster.
4: Christy was always a very safe person, like lock your doors, always leave with a buddy.
3: And we did feel safe. There was no
6: time. It was in the middle of nowhere. I mean, our backyard was an Amish farm.
3: Mm-hmm.
6: It was a dairy farm.
0: By then, Christy had already landed her dream job as a teacher. Here she is, leading a sixth grade class in science.
7: These are the ways we would classify any type of animal.
0: Harry Goodman saw something special in her.
8: She wasn't satisfied with just being a good teacher. She wanted to be a great teacher.
9: What do you think it was about Christy's ability to connect with the kids?
8: She was creative, and she had the kids motivated. They were captivated. Some people would drag themselves into work. Christy didn't look at it as work.
9: If only you could bottle that.
8: Oh my gosh.
9: And sell it.
8: Yeah, tell me.
0: But investigators did find one loose thread in her life.
3: She loved him. So loyal to him.
0: Christy had fallen for a man who went by the nickname Dagger. He wasn't exactly her friend's idea of a catch. Christy was 25 and he was not.
6: He was old. I remember thinking how old he was. At the least, he was 20 years older.
0: Almost twice Christy's age. But he had a good job as president of the local Teamsters, and he was generous.
5: I think she felt cared for. I don't even know exactly how, whether that was financially or what, but I think she felt cared for.
0: Christy didn't divulge much about her boyfriend or his past, but her friends could tell he was in no rush to the altar. They thought that bothered Christy, especially as the friends started moving out and getting married.
5: Maybe having just been to Chris's wedding that September, I'm thinking maybe that she was realizing that's the life I deserve too.
6: Right.
0: 2 days before she was killed, that Saturday, Christy had come to a decision.
3: She had told me that things were ending with Dagger. She was finally ready to move on.
9: This was a big deal because she had been with him for years at this point.
3: She looked happy, and we saw Christy back, bubbly, happy, ready to get out there and live.
0: And that night she did. The friends went out downtown, hitting the clubs. Now, police had to consider whether Christy told Dagger she wanted to break up. If so, had he taken it badly? Was that on Christy's mind the morning she was murdered? Or had Christy angered someone else from that Saturday night? Police wanted to know more.
3: Where did you eat? Where did you go dancing? Where did you go after that? Who was there?
0: Then, something bizarre. The day after Christy's murder, a man walked into her school. He clearly didn't belong there.
10: I approached him and said, may I help you?
0: Bob Wildeson was an assistant school superintendent.
10: He said, oh, I'm just here to see Christy Mirak. I said, well, unfortunately, you're going to have to leave. Christy has passed.
0: The mysterious visitor said he hadn't heard the news. He claimed he was Christy's friend. Then he left.
10: It was hard to believe that anyone in Lancaster County would not have heard about it.
0: Bob Wildeson's mind raced. He'd heard stories of investigations where the criminals seemed eager to catch the attention of police.
10: Immediately after that is when I called the police. I thought I may have just been face to face with the killer.
0: Whoever that mystery man was, police knew they had to find him immediately.
2: Coming up.
3: It would have been shocking to her to see him come in that building.
11: A surprise was in store about that surprise visitor.
6: It was something to do with him.
5: There was no other logical explanation.
3: We were terrified.
11: When Dateline...
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0: Bob Wildeson was one of Christie's colleagues. He was certain the man who'd shown up at school a day after the murder, claiming to be her friend, had instead been her killer.
1: I was convinced. In fact, I said, we're going to get the guy who did this right now today.
0: He called police, told them the story, and gave them the man's name. Turned out, it was no random visitor at all. It was none other than Dagger, Christie's longtime boyfriend. Police brought him in for questioning. They found out Dagger had a secret. He had a wife.
2: He was married, so he was pretty high on the suspect list. And I can tell you, just even talking to the investigators, they were absolutely convinced that this was him.
0: But Dagger insisted it wasn't. He said when Christie died, he was hundreds of miles away in Virginia, where he'd recently moved with his wife. Christie's friends were stunned. She never mentioned Dagger was married. They weren't sure she even knew. Now, they had to wonder if her decision to break things off with him 2 days before her death had doomed her.
3: He might not have liked that.
4: She was devoted to him, and I'm sure that would be a loss for him to not have that in his life anymore.
5: And it was years. I mean, you don't just cut that tie and have it not mean anything.
0: And when they heard he'd shown up at Christie's school, their suspicions grew.
6: We were all thinking he was trying to establish some kind of alibi or to show that he had no involvement. Look how much I love her. I'm ready to make it public.
4: And it was so odd because it was everywhere that she had been murdered. I mean, everywhere in Lancaster. Mm-hmm. So I just never understood how he didn't know. And it was very uncharacteristic of him to show up at the school.
6: I think it would have been shocking to her to see him come in that building. Like, it would have been unnerving for her to have her worlds collide like that.
0: But the idea that Dagger did it fell apart. Police confirmed his alibi. He had been in Virginia at the time of the murder. They also tested his DNA against the DNA the killer left during the sexual assault.
2: He was eliminated through alibi as well as scientifically.
0: Still, her friends wondered if he might have been involved in Christie's death somehow. To them, Dagger had always been a man of mystery. He didn't talk about his life or work. Their imaginations ran wild.
6: He either hired a hitman, or it was revenge.
4: It was something to do with him. It was somebody that wanted to get back at him for whatever reason.
5: Yeah. Mm-hmm. There was no other logical explanation for us at the time.
6: We were terrified.
0: But investigators didn't buy the hitman angle.
2: Professional hitmen do not usually get into hand-to-hand physical combat with their victim, and they certainly don't leave multiple DNA samples behind. You wouldn't think that anyone would do it at 7:15 in the morning in her apartment. There'd be way better ways to do this. It's just not consistent with a professional type hit.
0: So police needed to consider other men Christie might have crossed. Her friends did mention one incident from that Saturday night. They ran into someone who dated another one of their friends.
6: Who was not a good guy, and we called him out on it.
0: They believe the man had been abusive to their friend, had even killed her dog.
4: I think we yelled puppy killer.
6: Puppy killer.
3: Oh my gosh, how did he react?
6: He was scary.
4: Yeah, he's a sociopath.
7: Big, scary.
5: Yeah. Mm-hmm.
3: So did you tell the police about him as well?
5: Mm-hmm. Yeah, I mean, talk about a motive. That's something we latched onto because we thought Christie angered him by calling him this name in a very public place.
0: Police looked into it, but eventually cleared him, too. In the meantime, her friends kept trying to help with the investigation.
4: Well, I mean, they had our photo albums, and we would go through all the guys in the photo album and give them their names.
0: As it happened, police were already interested in someone else. His connection to Christie was more recent and compelling than those old photos. And he'd practically driven himself into the heart of the case.
8: Coming up.
9: I walk in the door and they start to fingerprint me. I'm thinking, what? They think I did this.
8: A principal under the microscope.
3: What's their tone? What kind of questions are they asking you?
9: Extremely

0: accusatory. First question, did you murder Chrissy Mrak?
1: After Chrissy Mrak's murder, her principal, Harry Goodman, says he got a phone call to come down to the police station.
0: And they said, we want to talk to you and ask you questions about Christie's teaching and those kinds of things. So I walk in.
1: He thought they would ask routine questions about Christie's background. He was wrong.
0: I walk in the door and they start to fingerprint me. I'm thinking, what? They think I did this. I'm mourning the loss of our teacher and our friend. And all of a sudden, I'm being interrogated.
2: Why do you think they zeroed in on you?
0: I found her.
2: And that's it?
0: Yeah.
2: That one moment in time?
0: I found her.
1: Actually, there was a bit more. The DA said investigators found Harry's drive to check on his employee that morning very strange.
2: A lot of bosses, when someone's only, 30, 40 minutes late, they don't jump in their car, to go see if someone's okay. Why did you feel the need to do that?
0: That's just who I am. I knew something was wrong. I thought Christy might need help.
1: He says police asked where he'd been in the hours before her death. Harry recalled going to the gym, coming home to change, and heading back out to work.
2: What's their tone? What kind of questions are they asking you?
0: Extremely accusatory. Why would you have hired her? What was it about her that you liked so much? I mean, they were coming at me with all ends.
1: Detectives asked if he would take a polygraph.
0: I'm thinking, I've got nothing to hide. Hook me up. First question, did you murder Chrissy Mrak?
1: Harry told them no. After answering all their questions, he says he passed the polygraph. They later confirmed his alibi and his DNA was not a match. But Harry knew some people still suspected him.
0: My teachers would always come up to me, Harry, you should have heard what so-and-so was saying. And I said, don't tell me. I don't want to know.
1: Police began looking elsewhere. They even considered the possibility that Christy might not have known her killer. That's when her friends recalled something that had happened months earlier at the apartment. Back then, they brushed it off. Now, they wondered.
3: You have a bizarre incident one night where Dagger comes over and sees somebody in the bushes.
1: They went after the stranger.
4: We immediately jumped up and started screaming at him. And we chased him down here and all the way down there.
3: Mm-hmm. And what gave you the courage to go after this person?
4: Because he had violated us. He was peeking in our window.
1: But they never got a good look at the guy. That wasn't much help to police. Investigators needed to focus on the solid leads they did have. Neighbors told them they'd spotted a white car outside Christie's apartment just before the murder.
5: There were four, five, or six people that saw at some point that morning a white car driving around that complex.
1: Some thought it was a Toyota Celica like this one. But one witness, who saw a man get out of the car near the apartment that morning, described a different make and model, a Dodge Daytona. Police decided to focus on that type of car.
5: So they took that information and then they put it in the registry for Pennsylvania for anyone that had a similar type vehicle.
1: But her friends didn't know anyone who drove that kind of Dodge. They started to worry the killer, whoever he was, might come back for one of them.
6: I remember going to go to work and I saw a car that was meeting the description of the car that they were looking for. Being paralyzed, like not being able to leave the house because he's waiting for me. And I remember writing their license plate number down and putting in my pocket so when they found my body, they would have this clue.
2: This has to strike fear into people when a young girl like that is brutally murdered and the person who did it is at large.
5: Was out there. That person was out there this whole time.
1: The investigation dragged on. Weeks became months, then years. Still, police believe that white car and the DNA from the crime scene would lead them to Christie's killer.
2: Do you remember how many people were tested for their DNA?
5: Well, it was definitely dozens. We looked at suspect after suspect after suspect. As time went on, we started just reaching out to just, well, could it be this person? Could it be this person?
1: And when the FBI created a national DNA database, CODIS, investigators on Christie's case uploaded a sample from the crime scene. It didn't match the DNA of anyone in the system. The waiting was especially hard for Christie's mother. A decade after the murder, she died not knowing who killed her daughter.
7: I promised her that I wouldn't give up. You know? Because I knew it was, you know, she was leaving and we were still with no answer.
1: Vince took up the cause, staying in touch with police, even putting up a billboard looking for any new leads. But nothing.
7: Just hitting this dead end all the time was just, it was just extremely frustrating for us and as a family.
1: But a breakthrough was coming. A new way to analyze DNA and catch criminals. A new way to find Christie's killer.
8: Coming up.
9: So what we're looking for is the pieces of the DNA for that person's eye color, their hair color, their face shape.
10: Could a DNA breakthrough break the stalemate in Christie's case?
11: He could look a lot like this.
9: Right.
10: When Dateline...
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0: time seems to pass more slowly here in the rolling farmlands of Lancaster County, Pennsylvania. But for Christy Morak's loved ones, it felt like time had stopped altogether. Nearly 25 years had gone by since her death, and investigators were no closer to catching her killer.
1: It must have bothered you knowing that whoever did this was getting away with it.
2: Yeah. Oh, yeah.
3: They were still out walking around.
2: Mm-hmm. Or was he? I think there were times where we thought this person could be dead by now,
4: right. And
2: we'll really never know.
4: Right.
0: Still, they wanted to know, needed to know who her killer was. They just had to wait a little longer.
5: Some things in law enforcement are just through hard work and dedication. Some things are just through coincidence and a little bit of luck.
0: In 2016, the DA's office heard about a new tool that uses DNA to solve cold cases. Genetic phenotyping allows scientists to create a composite of a suspect using the DNA left at a crime scene.
4: So we're reading the information out of that DNA that determines what that person looked like.
0: Ellen Graytak is director of bioinformatics at a company called Parabon, which has helped pioneer the use of DNA phenotyping.
4: So that DNA built that person, and that's what we're looking for, is the pieces of the DNA that coded for that person's eye color, their hair color, their face shape, and then we can tell that to the detectives.
0: This isn't the first time phenotyping has come up in one of our stories. Previously, Parabon created an image from my DNA to show how it works.
6: Why am I anxious right now? What? Like, I feel like I'm the criminal or something. Let's see it.
4: Okay.
6: Oh, wow.
7: I felt like after I got my composite sketch from Parabon that if I had have committed a crime and left my DNA, I would have been completely busted.
4: Yeah, absolutely. You would have been right at the top of that suspect list.
0: And now the Lancaster DA hoped the company could help with Christy's case. They analyzed the DNA left by her killer, trait by trait, hair and eye color, facial structure, even ancestry.
4: We found that he was partially of European descent, but also partially of Latino descent. So he was a mix of those two ancestries.
0: They came up with three composites to reflect how he might have aged over the years.
7: He could look a lot like this.
4: Right. This may have been approximately what he looked like when the crime was committed.
0: The DA asked Christy's family and friends to take a look. But when they actually saw the composite?
3: I didn't see anyone I know, and I'm like, this is a stranger.
0: In October 2017, the DA made the composites public during a press conference. Maybe someone else would recognize the person in those images.
8: There will be no tip. That's going to be a waste of our time.
5: We got a lot of calls. Some of them seemed hopeful at first, but ultimately led to nothing.
7: Oh, that's so frustrating.
5: Yeah, this was kind of, we had felt like our last shot, our last thing that we could do.
0: The composite didn't work, but it would not be their last shot. That's because investigators working on an unrelated crime in California came upon another way of solving cold cases.
9: Police arresting a man they believe is the so-called Golden State Killer, discovered using DNA.
0: California detectives found their suspect after uploading DNA from a crime scene to a database used by thousands looking for lost relatives. Their search turned up people whose DNA had distant matches to the killer. From there, investigators constructed a family tree and narrowed it down to their man.
5: When you read about it and you see it, you just say to yourself, well, what did I think about this? I mean, it's completely brilliant.
0: Parabon's genetic genealogists did the same thing in the hunt for the man who murdered Christy. Sure enough, they found relatives who shared DNA with her killer.
4: In a couple of days, they're able to take these few people who share DNA with our unknown killer and build to who that person could have been.
0: Remember, they knew the killer had European and Latino ancestry. One man in the family tree stood out. He matched the ancestry and lived near Christy when she was murdered. But that didn't mean investigators in Lancaster could make an arrest.
5: We don't arrest people on what genetic database is saying to us. We needed to get his sample, and we needed to have it confirmed through the state police crime lab.
0: So they staked him out, hoping he'd leave behind something with his DNA on it.
5: We had a couple undercover guys watch him all day long to try to see him abandon something. He abandoned nothing. He took everything with him. We completely struck out.
0: They tried again. State troopers eventually followed the man to, of all things, an event at a public school. This time, success.
5: An undercover female trooper befriended him, and she was able to get some things directly from him.
7: What did she get?
5: She was able to get a water bottle and gum that he had used.
0: The state crime lab compared the DNA from those samples to the DNA from the crime scene. They matched. Now, investigators were confident they had their man, standing right where they least expected him, in the shadows of the dance floor.
9: Coming up.
10: He slept on my bed that night. You just don't know what to think.
9: Who was the man who murdered Christie? His stunning identity revealed at last.
1: You are literally talking to Christie's killer.
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0: Detectives believed they'd finally found Christie Morak's killer. They matched his DNA to the crime, and they were ready to arrest him. Until...
1: You realize he's not even home. He's on vacation.
5: We found out that he was actually on a trip across America with his wife and daughter.
0: Now, DA Craig Stedman had an agonizing decision to make.
5: Do we arrest him out there and not have our investigators try to interview him? Do we risk the safety of his new wife and adopted daughter?
1: So what do you do?
5: Well, so I made the decision to wait.
0: Thankfully, their man returned to Lancaster. And on an early summer day in 2018, they arrested him outside his house.
1: What was his reaction?
5: He kind of was acting pretty calm. Oh, well, this is, you know, kind of a joke, right? And they kept telling him, no, you're arrested for criminal homicide of Christie Morak.
1: He denies it?
5: He denied it. He denied ever knowing her.
18: Today, we are announcing the arrest of Raymond Charles Rowe for the murder of Christie Morak from December 21st, 1992.
0: Raymond Rowe. Who was he?
19: Never heard of the guy. I don't know who this person is.
0: Turned out many people knew the accused by a different name. DJ Freeze.
20: All right, ladies and gentlemen.
0: Christie's friends were floored.
11: He was the local DJ everyone wanted. He was the guy who went to the same church as me.
5: He had been raised in Lancaster, and he had essentially stayed here for his life.
0: Around the time of Christie's murder, Rowe worked a warehouse job by day and performed in clubs at night.
2: aside from a brush with the law in 2001, disorderly conduct and resisting arrest, he stayed out of trouble. Over the years, he married four times and built a name for himself as a DJ.
5: A lot of our officers knew who he was. A lot of our officers had been at events that he had been at.
1: He was living in plain sight.
5: He was living in plain sight. He had been living in plain sight. He never hid it.
2: Now, he was charged with murder. Investigators quickly connected him to another key piece of evidence, that white car. In 1992, Roe owned a Toyota Celica, similar to this, that some of Christie's neighbors had mentioned, not the Dodge Daytona police focused on.
5: I had sitting in my office a pile about this big of all the Dodge Daytonas that were registered in Pennsylvania back at that time.
1: But not the Celica?
5: Not the Celica.
1: Why not go through both in the database?
5: I did not have an answer for you on that. I think that they felt like, based on the information they had, that the Dodge Daytona was the way to go.
2: Investigators now believed Roe drove that car past Christie's doorstep often.
5: We discovered that he worked very, very close proximity to where Christie's apartment was.
2: Stedman says it's even possible Roe was the peeping Tom that Christie's friends chased just months before her murder. The what if haunts them.
11: The thing that bothers me is if it would have, like, what if it was him? If I would have caught him, then.
1: It gets you upset, like, just thinking about it now.
11: Yeah.
2: Investigators also knew that Roe might have spotted Christie in one of the downtown clubs, like that Saturday before her death.
1: Was he at the club that weekend, one of the places you went to?
11: We don't know. We didn't know him. He didn't stand out if he was there.
2: And yet, the DA thinks it's likely the two met.
5: I think it was targeted. I think that she had encountered him at some event beforehand. My guess is had spurned him, and he saw her out there at that apartment at some point.
2: The DJ's connection to Christie seemed tenuous, but Stedman says the DNA proved Roe killed her. In fact, the odds of the killer being anyone other than him on the entire planet weren't just one in a million.
5: Nonillion, octillion, like a thousand trillion trillion, things like this. You can't even actually conceive of a number with 27 zeros or 30 zeros, which is what we ended up getting.
1: It's remarkable.
5: I've never heard of a case with this much.
2: And remember that composite from the killer's DNA? Turns out it was a pretty good match to Roe. Even then, it was hard for some in Lancaster to believe Roe could commit such a horrible crime, especially this woman.
10: He was the life of the party.
2: Her name is Monica Whalen. She was engaged to Roe when Christie was killed. This is the first time she's publicly talked about their relationship.
1: You're learning that they believe he brutally murdered a woman, sexually assaulted her, and then came home to you.
10: Yes.
1: How do you process that?
10: You just don't know what to think. I mean, he slept on my bed that night. You know, we had Christmas 4 days later, and we got married months later.
1: And you're none the wiser.
10: No.
2: But Monica does remember Christie's murder being in the news and talking to Roe about it.
1: He was concerned about your safety after this murder?
10: Yeah.
1: It's outrageous to think that he's advising you on your safety and worrying about you when he was the killer.
10: Mm-hmm. Yeah, it is surprising.
2: The couple divorced almost 6 years later.
1: There must also be a part of you is that, what didn't I see?
10: Yeah, there was that. There was, it could have been me. You know, why wasn't it me? Why did she have to die?
2: Roe was now facing trial and, if convicted, the death penalty. But it didn't come to that. In January 2019, he pleaded guilty to the murder and rape of Christie Morack in exchange for a life sentence. As for Christie's family, they felt relieved but also cheated.
21: He's been doing what he wanted to do for the last 26 years, and she's been dead for the last 26 plus years, and I still think he got off pretty easy.
2: Christie's friends are angry that Roe was able to live among them for so long, never hinting at what he'd done.
11: He was the guy I talked to when my daughter was planning her wedding.
1: No.
11: At a wedding expo, face to face.
1: Oh my
11: spoke
1: gosh.
11: To him.
1: You are literally talking to Christie's killer.
11: Right. Mm-hmm. And I kept thinking after the fact, I'm like, he had to have known who I was when I was standing in front of him. He had to have known who I was.
2: Since then, Raymond Rowe has been appealing his conviction, saying he was pressured into pleading guilty. Rowe's lawyer says DNA testing on additional evidence could help clear him. Those closest to Christie say they try not to think about him anymore, only about their lost friend, what she meant and still means to them.
11: I'd like to think Christie's kept us together.
3: You almost feel guilty that we were able to get married and have kids, and we still think about Christie like that she never got to have that.
6: She was a huge light in this world that was just taken way too soon. Just way too soon.
9: That's all for now. I'm Lester Holt. Thanks for joining us.
22: I think back and I go, this was such a senseless murder. And why Diane? Why, when she was ready to start a brand new life? I'll never know that answer.
9: The calls kept coming.
23: Wanted to check to make sure you're okay.
9: But by that time, it was too late.
24: Someone had killed her.
25: We had her body, we had the scene, and that was all.
9: She had a fiancé.
24: They argued a lot.
26: We had our ups and downs, no question.
9: And a coworker with a crush.
24: He was an odd character.
27: I always was very spoily to her and very affectionate, and she didn't like it.
25: Everybody was suspect.
9: Then, a break. Tips from other women who'd been targeted too.
28: He wanted to get me in there, and I didn't budge, and all the bells were going off.
29: I jumped in my car and took off. I felt I dodged a bullet.
9: The who was frightening, but the why was much worse.
30: In my wildest dreams, I never imagined that a website like this could even exist.
31: You certainly had your motive.
30: Yes, we did.
9: Women banding together in a desperate search for a killer with a strange passion. I'm Lester Holt, and this is Dateline. Here's Keith Morrison with After the Storm.
32: It was the afternoon of November 15th, Austin, Texas, 4 p.m. There was something ominous in the air. Suddenly, the smell of it, the familiar feel of it against the skin, storm coming, something big.
24: They did tell us, you know, on the news, if you don't have to go out tonight, don't, because we are going to get relentless rains.
32: And then the sky overhead turned dark, like midnight in the afternoon.
24: And when it gets like that, it's pitch black out, and you have the fear for tornadoes.
32: Sure enough, said the announcers on TV, twisters had been spotted headed toward parts of the city, including the Northwest.
24: And Diane lived in the Northwest, and I called her, and I said, hey, girl, I said, you know, they just said that there was a tornado heading in your direction. And she's like, my direction? And she's like, I don't know what to do. I've never been in a tornado.
33: So she must have been kind of freaked out.
24: She was very freaked out.
32: And then the ferocious rain and hellish wind and fickle funnel clouds dipped and swirled around the city. The next morning, a Friday, it was all over. Friends checked on friends. But no one could reach Diane, the freaked out one. Diane Hollick worked from home, worked for IBM. That Friday morning, so unlike her, she missed a conference call.
23: Hi, Diane. It's 2 o'clock. Just worried about you. Wanted to check to make sure you're okay.
32: All day, phone calls from IBM and from friends went to voicemail.
23: Diane, hey, this is Sharon. I was calling to see if you were going to show up tonight or not.
32: She didn't.
28: I got to the club and I was waiting and she didn't come. And I spent all my time wondering when she was going to show up.
32: Had she been caught in the storm? Was her house hit? A co-worker called the police, who cruised over to Diane's exclusive neighborhood and found her fine big house unscathed. They peered through windows, saw no one. They secured a key. They went upstairs. And there, all but hidden behind a guest room bed, they found Diane.
24: Someone had killed her. I actually had a scream of some sort, just like, you can't, it's not true. That's not what happened. It's not Diane.
32: But of course, it was. Diane Hollick, 43 years old, suddenly the unlikely center of a strange and disturbing mystery, and a most unlikely victim of murder.
4: Absolutely lived a life with gusto. She was a vivacious, beautiful woman.
32: Lynn Lepore had known Diane since the 90s when they started working together at IBM.
4: She loved her friends. She loved her family. We would vacation together. We'd have so much fun and just laugh and laugh and laugh.
24: Well, a lot of things we liked to do all together was we hit the clubs a lot.
28: Lots of dancing.
32: Diane met Anita Lockamy and Sharon Cooper in the ladies' room of an Austin bar.
28: She was in there. She's, oh, you've got on cowboy boots. You must know where a country bar is. And I said, well, yeah, I do. So, well, my best friend's coming, and I said, we're going to go there when she gets here. And she said, cool, I'm going to go with y'all. First time I ever met her, never seen her before.
24: She'd only been town 3 weeks.
28: Yeah. Diane said, well, I'm not dressed for the club, so she gets in. Yeah. She uses a trunk of her car where her clothes are and starts pulling out something Western wear and starts putting it on right there in the parking lot. She's crazy. And she's throwing on things that she feels is Western.
24: Right there in the parking lot.
28: So we all went dancing all night long. She was just having a blast, and she was so happy that she had met the two of us because she said, now I have me some dancing buddies.
32: So, magnetic. Which, said her colleague Lynn, helped make her a fine recruiter for IBM.
4: I would send her off to colleges, and these kids, they would just gravitate to her. She had a personality that just stood out.
32: And her attitude? Endlessly adventurous.
4: One time I remember sending her off to do a recruiting trip, and she got out there and they were doing a balloon fest. And she called me up and said, I need half a day off. And I said, why? She says, I'm jumping in a balloon and going.
7: She'd always kind of test the edges, would she?
4: Always, yes.
28: She would throw all kinds of parties at her house and invite everyone she knows.
7: So they may not know each other, but everybody knew her.
28: Yes. And she was great. She just loved having people. All of these wonderful people around her.
32: In any room, any crowd, Diane was the lure, especially to men.
28: But it was never a problem going out with her because she was like a magnet for her, all of us.
24: Yeah, there was always men around whenever Diane was there. Always.
28: Yeah.
32: So there were. And now she was dead. And the one thing that seemed obvious there in that second floor bedroom, what happened to Diane bore the mark of a man.
9: A killer, as calm and cool as he is cold-hearted. When we return...
21: You commit the act of murder, and then you leave. You don't want to get caught. This person didn't do that. That in itself was odd.
9: And a suspect emerges, someone close to Diane.
4: An interesting thing happened when she hit 40. She decided, I need a partner. I want a marriage.
8: I got a page from the supervisor in homicide saying that a woman had been found deceased in her home in Northwest Austin.
32: Detectives Tracy Garish and Eric De Los Santos had long since learned that if the call-out didn't tell them much, the crime scene probably would. But when Diane Hollick was murdered...
21: We had her body, we had the scene, and that was all in the beginning.
32: They looked for evidence of forced entry. There was none.
8: The doors were locked, and the windows were all intact.
32: So either the killer knew her and had a key to the house, or she let the person in. In any event, it certainly didn't look like a robbery turned deadly.
8: Because she still had her watch on, she still had a tennis bracelet on, and she had a charm that was stuck in her hair that had obviously been on a necklace that was not around her neck. She also had some money that was sticking out of her pocket.
32: So maybe Diane's body would tell them the story of what happened to her. The killer had hidden her under a bedspread.
8: It appeared that she'd been strangled, a ligature mark around her neck.
21: It could have been a rope. It could have been one of those flex bands that you use to exercise.
7: But clearly not somebody's hands.
21: Clearly.
8: No.
7: There were no finger marks.
21: No.
7: What about her eyes and her face? Was there any sign there?
8: She definitely had petechia in the eyes, and that usually happens from strangulation. And she appeared to have a bruise on her cheek. It was like a rubbing type of a bruise on her cheek, and then she had four of them on her stomach.
7: Rubbing type of a bruise?
8: Like as if you were being dragged across the carpet, okay. And it was a rug burn.
32: They discovered smudges of lipstick and mascara on the carpet in the bedroom.
8: And we also found a spot of urine where her body would have been had she been strangled. So we knew something bad happened there at that particular spot.
32: She must have been killed there and dragged behind the bed where they found her body.
7: Was there any indication that she had been sexually assaulted in any way?
8: No.
0: Her clothes weren't messed up. There was nothing to indicate that she had been fighting, and she had no scratch marks on her neck. You know, why didn't she try to defend herself? Why didn't she try to remove the ligature? So as we continue to look at the body, then we notice some faint red marks on her wrist. That was interesting because you don't usually see that.
7: No.
0: There was no ties. There was no rope. There was no tape that was around her in the room. Or
7: just red marks.
0: Yeah, just red marks.
32: Little red marks that looked somehow familiar.
0: It looked like two parallel lines, and then perpendicular to those lines are little lines that are probably a 16th of an inch apart. I've seen these marks before, you know, sometimes on the flex ties that we use to make arrests.
5: Or zip ties.
0: We thought is like, oh, wow, he used zip ties to bind her.
7: But then he would have cut them off afterwards.
0: He obviously cut them off afterwards, and we knew that immediately.
32: Detective De Los Santos' mind went to the darkest of places. Diane must have been restrained with those zip ties, helpless and terrified, as she watched her killer prepare the ligature and put it round her neck.
0: What kind of horror did she go through? What was going through her head?
32: And after she was dead, the killer must have stayed for a while, carefully erasing any sign of his or her presence.
0: So that in itself was odd. That doesn't happen a lot. You commit the act of murder, and then you leave. You're scared. You want to get out of there. You don't want to get caught. This person at the time, we didn't know male or female, didn't do that.
32: Who was this person, so deliberate, so cold-blooded? This was no straightforward case, nothing simple about it.
8: I probably didn't sleep for 72 hours.
32: As they chased down their endless questions.
7: So what does that leave you with? Was it a targeted killing? Somebody was angry with her?
0: Those were all possibilities. Most of the time, you're going to be killed by someone you know.
7: Yeah.
0: Sometimes someone you know very well. And, of course, we're all familiar with domestic violence and such. So, you know, we want to see who's in the immediate inner circle of her life.
32: From Diane's friends, they learned she'd been married years before, but had spent most of her adult life as a single woman, and happily so, until she changed her mind.
4: She loved her single life, and she loved her independence. But an interesting thing happened when she hit 40. She decided, I need a partner. I need somebody like my friends have. I want a marriage. I want the things they have.
32: So Diane set out to find a mate. With the help of the dating service, It's Just Lunch. And pretty soon she met a divorced father of two named Dennis Conley.
4: I think they truly immediately had a chemistry. I think they were in love. He was a successful businessman. Mm-hmm. He was handsome. He took her everywhere. And that's what she was looking for.
32: Just 2 months later, Dennis presented Diane with the bauble of a lifetime, a $20,000 engagement ring.
4: He loved her. He put her on a pedestal and treated her like a queen.
24: She liked his daughter. She cared very much for his daughters. And that was a good, strong point.
32: They made plans, as lovers do. Dennis had moved from Austin to Houston. The idea was Diane could sell her big house and move down there, too. It was a down market then, but as Diane told her friends, she'd met at least one potential buyer. But now Diane was dead, and there were all those questions. Not a robbery, and yet, as the detective soon discovered, something was missing. That $20,000 engagement ring, nowhere to be found. So, police wondered, where was fiancé Dennis during the violent storm? And did he know something?
10: Coming up, a storm outside and in.
24: They argued a lot.
26: We had our ups and downs, no question.
10: When Dateline...
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32: It was true. All her friends knew it. Diane Hollick was in love with the man she met through the dating service, smitten like a teenage girl. But the road of love, as we all know, isn't always smooth. They were engaged so quickly. Too quickly? Before long, they encountered some serious issues, said her friends Anita and Sharon.
14: They argued a lot.
32: About, one example, her dogs, who were like children to Diane. But she told her friends Dennis didn't want any dogs in their new house in Houston. They fought, said her friends, about what he seemed to want her to be.
28: Yeah, she's always talking about he didn't want her to do this or didn't want her to do that, and that would cause arguments.
7: She would not go along with it.
28: Right.
24: No, she wouldn't.
7: Mm-mm. She was independent.
24: Mm-hmm.
7: What was he?
24: Controlling.
7: Oh.
24: Very controlling.
7: That can be a difficult combination.
24: Yeah.
32: So, it was confusing. She proudly wore the spectacular ring, but the engagement was off, and then, maybe, on again. And yet that very week, said her friends, Diane told them she still didn't know what to do.
7: So she's going back and forth and back and forth.
24: Oh, yeah.
28: Emotionally, it's a roller coaster for her because she just couldn't see how it was going to work, and none of us could see how it would work either.
32: Especially when she told Sharon she'd made a date with another man.
24: We kept telling her, if you're still wanting to do these things, you're not ready for that.
7: But she had her house for sale, right?
28: Yeah.
24: She was going to downsize. She didn't get married to Dennis, she was going to downsize anyway. She said, because this house is just way too big.
32: Waffling on her plans with Dennis, a date with another man. Anita said she had seen Dennis angry. So, after Diane was murdered, she wondered.
24: Maybe he had just lost control this time and killed her. That was my first thought.
32: Detective Garish asked Dennis to come into the station, where he agreed to speak to them without the aid of a lawyer.
15: We've developed some information.
32: The detectives focused on the timeline. They believed Diane had been killed that stormy Thursday afternoon or evening. Her body was discovered about 5:30 p.m. on Friday.
15: We were definitely interested in, you know, where he had been for the last 3 days. He knew he was going to have to verify his alibi to us.
32: At the station, Dennis seemed upset but composed, as he told investigators he was in his office in Houston the night of the big storm, but exchanged online messages with Diane back in Austin that afternoon.
16: It was just, you know, like, hey, I'm working late, I'm getting ready to go home, and
3: She just sent me a, you know, I love you.
15: Okay.
3: That was it.
15: And you were at the office
3: mm-hmm.
15: when she sent that to you? Mm-hmm. Okay.
32: Dennis said he got home from work late Thursday evening and was back at the office early Friday.
15: We looked at the time frame. Could he have driven down to Austin, murdered Diane, and theoretically driven back in time for work? And yes, he probably could have.
32: They checked Diane's answering machine and found messages from him. This one was left on Friday, the day after the big storm. She was dead by then.
6: Hey, you. If I don't hear from you in about an hour, I'm calling the freaking police. I have to go by your house, okay?
32: Another message Saturday morning.
11: Diane, what is going on? Give me a call. You have me worried to death, huh?
32: Which could have been some sort of cover-up, of course. Dennis admitted their relationship was iffy.
3: We ran into some rough spots. We were going to build a house in Houston, and I decided that, you know, given the fact that we weren't getting along together very well, I mean, there was no fight. I mean, we don't fight. It's just, you know, everybody carries baggage into your relationships at this age, and mm-hmm. and our baggage was clashing, and we were working on it, but we decided not to be engaged anymore.
15: Okay.
3: And stopped building the house.
32: But he said they were going to therapy, which was helping.
3: I mean, we were really, really making breakthroughs, you know.
32: About Diane's dogs, for example.
3: She saw that I was accepting the fact that, you know, her dogs were going to be in the house.
32: And not long before Diane was killed.
3: I remember her saying, you know, that she loved me and that she would jump at the chance to be in a relationship and marry me. And, you know, no matter how long it took. Yeah, we had our ups and downs, no question, but they weren't, you know, wasn't like... It
15: no
3: was
15: physical
3: very,
15: fights?
3: Nothing, never.
15: Okay.
3: Never, never even angry or loud words. It was just, it's stupid, you know. She thought I should be more of a, like, handyman kind of guy like her dad, right? And I thought she should be more appreciative.
15: Was she faithful to you?
3: I would be shocked if she wasn't.
15: Okay.
3: I would be... stunned.
32: Everyone has his or her version of the truth, of course. Dennis's story, not at all what Diane's friend said they'd been hearing from her.
24: I wanted so many times to just say, dude, you're just so stupid, because she didn't want to marry you.
28: Yes.
32: Detective Garris took fingerprints, collected Dennis's DNA, made plans to check his alibi. And Dennis? Before he left, Dennis brought up another name.
3: Has anybody gotten a hold of Ray?
15: No, we're trying to figure out who Ray is.
32: Ray was a colleague of Diane's at IBM.
3: He seemed to worship the ground she walks on. He seems to be attracted to women that are not attracted to him. Honestly, if I was a woman, he would give me the creeps.
32: And according to Dennis, Ray and Diane were not on good terms.
3: Now, they had a falling out about a month or so ago. Don't know the exact nature of it.
32: So, time for a talk with Ray.
10: Coming up, a coworker with a crush, but did he want something more?
16: I always was very spoily to her, and very affectionate, and she didn't like it.

0: suspicion. There was lots of it to go around after Diane Hollick was choked to death in her own guest bedroom. At least one of Diane's friends directed her suspicion at Dennis, the man who said he was her fiancé. But was he anymore? Dennis swore it wasn't him, but maybe he was suspicious too. What about this guy, he asked. What about Ray?
1: There was a man that she worked with by the name of Raphael Chauncey, and she had actually hired him at IBM. So she was kind of his boss.
0: Maybe more than his boss? Here's what Diane's friends told the police and us about Ray.
2: He was Johnny on the spot every time she needed something. You always call Ray, and Ray was there. And he did, honestly, in my heart, I believe that he really truly loved her and would have married her.
3: If she'd have him.
2: Yeah, if she'd have him.
0: It seemed off to Dennis. Ray's relationship with Diane, he told the police, it was a little too cozy. Obsessive, maybe?
1: He always felt like Ray kind of took a liking to her and was very infatuated with her. And he would always offer to take care of her dogs when she was out of town. Always wanted to be kind of close to her. And so he thought maybe that he had too much of an interest in Diane.
0: What's more, Ray had his own personal key to Diane's house. And remember, there was no forced entry. The killer was either invited in or had a key. So, Detective Garish asked Ray to come into the station to answer a few questions, except it was Ray who seemed to be full of questions.
4: Any idea what she's doing? What happened?
5: Well, we're working on it. Unfortunately, I didn't know anything about Diane Hollick until I went to her house last night. So
4: I know a lot about her.
0: And he seemed excited to share what he knew.
4: I haven't spoken to her in a couple
5: of
4: weeks.
5: How long have you known Diane?
4: 2 years.
1: He was an odd character. Super eager to help us, almost too eager, to the point where it just threw us off a little bit.
4: Diane did a favor for me when I first came to IBM. So my payment to her was I always took care of her dogs when she was out of town. And for 2 years, she never had to have a dog sitter or a house sitter, but I watched them all the time. I even changed my schedule so that I could watch her house when she was gone.
5: It hasn't people say you might have had a little crush on her.
4: Diane? Oh, hell yeah. For sure. He thought you lied, didn't he? Man, I can't believe that. I always had a crush on Diane since I remember.
5: And Diane didn't reciprocate your feelings?
4: Oh, no. She's just friends.
5: Did that ever cause problems between you?
4: No, never.
5: No?
4: In the beginning,
5: arguments and stuff?
4: No, in the beginning, we had some. I always was very spoily to her and very affectionate, and she didn't like it.
0: They played good cop, bad cop. Another detective came in and pressed Ray.
6: Ever had a relationship with her?
4: No, she asked me that too. No, I never did.
6: No sexual relationship?
4: Nope.
6: At all.
4: Never even kissed her.
6: Never even. Did you want to?
4: I always wanted to, never did. No, our friendship was a little bit more formal than that, I guess.
6: You never had a sexual relationship with her?
4: Nope, never.
6: So your DNA shouldn't be found on her?
4: Nope.
6: You never. Mind giving us a little?
4: If you want it.
6: Okay.
0: Ray agreed, yes, he did have a key to her house. But he also had an alibi. He was at work the day Diane was murdered.
5: Did you punch in at work?
4: Yeah, matter of fact, I had the badge in. I had the badge in. So you can get that, too. That's a record you can use. And there's cameras all over the place, too, in the parking lot. There's a scan card. You can ask. I'll be for the records when I left and when I didn't leave.
0: That day, Ray said he stayed late at work and then drove home through that terrible traffic created by the storm. Didn't get home till 10:30 p.m. And after that, stayed home.
4: And that's not. I stayed home and didn't go anywhere. Went to sleep. I don't know what time I went to sleep. I washed a load of clothes. Back to work the next morning. Got to work, I guess, 8 o'clock or so.
0: Of course, they need to verify all that. But when they asked Ray about Dennis, the fiancé...
5: How did her and Dennis get along?
4: It's a loaded question.
5: Is it?
4: Yep.
5: I mean, I want the truth. I mean, if there were some problems or whatever...
4: They were uncomfortable. They were engaged to get married this November, but they didn't do the engagement because they were having some problems.
0: Clearly, Diane had complicated relationships with Dennis and Ray. So, just as they had done with Dennis, police fingerprinted Ray and took a DNA swab and went on looking. Sharon told the detectives Diane had a date with a man the very night she was killed. They couldn't figure out who that man was, but they tracked down every man she'd met from the dating service It's Just Lunch.
1: I interviewed every single date she had through that service.
0: Too many options. Police wondered, had Diane been strangled by a man she'd met through the dating service? Or a man she knew well, even loved? And yet, something seemed to be missing. But what? This wasn't going to be easy.
3: Coming up, a funeral and a wedding, and what some say was a former fiancé's extremely strange behavior.
2: 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He did a morbid thing. I mean, beyond belief.
3: And finally, a clue.
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12: That is an affluent neighborhood. It's not normally where you find murder victims.
0: Darla Davis was worried. Diane Hollick's body was barely cold when Prosecutor Davis jumped on the case and encountered the problem.
12: The fact that she lived by herself.
0: There were men who wanted to change that single status, and there was certainly reason to look at them carefully. But the prosecutor worried, too, about another possibility.
12: We might have a stranger-on-stranger offense, which is way harder to solve.
13: So essentially,

0: example, if there was blood or something.
1: Mostly the alternate light source were looking for seminal fluid.
0: They didn't look like Diane had been sexually assaulted, but they had to know for sure. And when they tested?
2: There was no indications that there was any semen anywhere in that room or different parts of the house that we checked.
0: Nothing. No semen, no blood, no evidence of sexual assault. And apart from her missing engagement ring, nothing in Diane's house seemed out of place, except in the middle of the otherwise pristine living room.
2: And there on the love seat is this towel that's just thrown over.
0: Weird.
2: Yeah.
3: It was definitely out of place.
2: Yes.
4: As if maybe it was left behind by the killer?
2: Was this one of his mistakes?
4: Was there anything found on that towel?
2: There were some hairs later on.
4: Her hairs?
2: No.
4: No.
3: There were 7 hairs found on that towel.
0: They sent the hairs to the DNA lab and waited while her friends planned the excruciating details for Diane's memorial service here in Austin.
5: Sharon found the funeral home and the lady to do the makeup and everything. We went in with them and helped them pick out her casket and all.
0: And her dress for an open casket.
6: I need to make sure that whatever we got looked right and covered the appropriate parts of her. Seeing where the wounds were, seeing where the ligature marks were, was probably just as difficult as the day I found out that she passed.
0: Dennis came to the service as expected, but
6: he tended to not speak with anybody, which I found somewhat strange for a man who was so in love with Diane.
4: He didn't come sit front and center like
6: No, he did not come sit front and center, which somewhat surprised me.
0: They watched him through a haze of grief and suspicion. When Diane's parents flew her body from Austin to their family home in New York for the funeral, Diane's friends went along, as did Dennis. And there, as Diane lay in her open casket, something very strange happened.
5: Oh, God. He did a morbid thing that just infuriated her parents. I mean, beyond belief.
0: Dennis had brought a minister with him to the funeral.
5: To actually say the marriage vows to him as she was laying in the coffin. And then took her hand and put that gold band on. I thought mom was going to come unglued.
0: Diane's parents removed the ring, said her friends. But though Diane's family was appalled and her friends were deeply suspicious, back in Austin, investigators were looking at all kinds of possibilities. Dennis, Ray, and other men Diane had known remained on the list. Their statements viewed, their alibis checked and rechecked. Wouldn't be the first time love turned to murder. But that worry Prosecutor Davis talked about, was that really what happened? Was the killer some random predator?
1: It's not a great feeling to know that you're going to have to expand out into the possibility that this was somebody who was a stranger to her, because that makes it so much harder.
0: That second, more intense search of the crime scene confirmed everything the detectives found the first time, including that this killer, whether lover or stranger, had been chillingly careful and clearly had prepared for what he or she was going to do.
4: This person is trying to avoid being captured,
1: yes.
4: And so he's not leaving any evidence.
1: Yes, so he cut the zip tie off of her and took the zip tie with him.
0: And thus removed the evidence, but there was this one other thing, just a passing comment. They heard it from Anita, who, remember, was on the phone with Diane as that huge storm was about to roll through Austin.
5: She said that she had somebody that had come by earlier and had looked at the house, was very impressed with it. I said, that's good. She goes, yeah, I might finally sell this thing, you know.
0: Could that visitor be connected to Diane's murder somehow? Or that discarded wet towel with those 7 tiny strands of hair?
7: Coming up, a stranger knocking on doors. What happened next still haunts the women who answered.
8: Jumped in my car, locked the car, and took off. And I felt I'd dodged a bullet.
9: He wanted to get me in there. And I didn't budge. I stood there and all the bells were going off.
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7: The detectives investigating the death of Diane Hollick were all too aware that stranger killings are among the hardest to solve.
8: At the point when you were driving around talking to people here, did you have any idea what you were looking for even?
9: No, none.
7: Especially if that stranger is as careful as Diane's killer appeared to have been.
10: I mean, it was a true whodunit.
7: The medical examiner looked carefully for evidence of sexual assault, semen, the killer's saliva, DNA under her fingernails, that sort of thing. And there was none. None at all. Though, Police 101, maybe one of the neighbors saw something or someone suspicious. And sure enough, not one but several neighbors had seen a stranger, a potential home buyer, who was a welcome visitor, frankly, in the difficult housing market that year. They all agreed he was tall, had dark, slick-back hair, and a big nose, and that he said he wanted to pay cash for a nice house. So, was he the man who toured Diane's house day of the storm?
11: You always try to find the last person that saw the victim alive. And we thought, well, this man could be the last person to see her alive.
7: Who was this phantom home buyer?
12: Did anybody get a name?
13: We did get one name, Walter Miller, and a number.
7: Walter Miller? Of course, they looked up the Walter Millers around Austin and found two of them. Neither one fit that description, though. And the phone number the man left?
13: It ended up being a fax machine. It belonged to the wife of a guy by the name of Matthew Sapolsky.
12: Matthew Sapolsky?
13: Yes.
12: What was he all about?
13: He did have a background that involved some drug addiction, some assaults. He'd had a restraining order put against him. And then we eventually tracked down Matthew.
7: And they realized right away he could not be the killer.
13: He was in a neck brace. He'd been in a bad accident, and he had some paralysis in his arms. So we knew it couldn't be him.
7: Meaning, this visitor, whoever he was, had left a fake name and a fake phone number. Who would do that? And then they found another neighbor who'd talked to the guy, heard his story, got a good enough look at him to help with a composite sketch.
13: And we aired it on the 10 o'clock news.
14: Austin police have asked for help in solving a murder. Police want to question a man that was seen in the area a few days before that murder. The man is described as white, between the ages of 35 and 45. He's about 6 feet tall and neatly dressed.
13: And we were hoping to get tips.
7: What do you know? Before long, women started calling with tales about a man who wanted to buy a house.
8: So what were you hearing from people who may have had a visitor? Was it the same story they were hearing or what?
13: Pretty much.
4: Yeah, yeah. Hey, we're getting the story about this guy that sold his ranch in South Austin. He puts big cash. Him and his wife are looking to do this quick. And then the physical description, they were all the same.
7: Some callers, like Tammy Taman, added curious details.
11: He had on brand new jeans that were probably three sizes too long.
7: It was the kind of strange thing you remember, said real estate agent Tammy.
11: He had on a shirt, a striped shirt that had wrinkles in it. I mean, folds. It
7: just came out of the box.
11: Oh, he just bought clothes, I'm sure of it. He had suspenders on, which nobody wears suspenders, and it wasn't like his pants were falling off.
7: But it's when she showed him into the house that her nerves went on alert.
11: He said, oh, after you, after you. And it was a standoff at the bottom of the stairs. I wouldn't go. You know, my stomach is tight inside.
7: Tammy was wary. Years earlier, she had been raped by an armed customer at a store she managed.
11: I knew that my instincts and all that I had learned and all that I had been through were the reason that I was nervous about him.
7: He said his name was Jim Sage. He kept trying to get her into upstairs rooms.
11: He wanted to get me in there. And I didn't budge. I stood there and all the bells were going off.
7: The next day, Tammy called the police to report this Jim Sage.
11: Did he hurt you? Did he threaten you? Did he put his hands on you? And I had to say no to all of that. He said, I'm sorry, there's nothing we can do.
7: But now, Diane Hollick had been murdered, strangled. And with a shudder, Tammy remembered the man's odd suspenders. Did he use them on Diane Hollick's neck?
8: When did that hit you?
11: After I found out she was strangled.
7: The calls kept coming in. Women with stories of a strange man posing as a home buyer, some truly hair-raising stories. Like what happened to ex-real estate agent Melody Blunt 6 months before Diane was murdered. A man had called her about one of her houses.
9: It was a vacant listing, and I asked him if he had been pre-qualified by a lender, and I'm paying cash. And so I drove over to meet him at the house. I go to the door to greet him, and immediately he was behind me. He would never walk in front of me.
7: Which made Melody uncomfortable, especially because he only wanted to see vacant houses. And
9: the whole time that I was showing him the home, he was never looking at any room. He seemed to be more interested in looking out windows than he did the actual room.
7: She said something else seemed off about him.
9: He has a tick in his neck. He's constantly cracking and popping his neck and breathing very heavy.
7: Melody wanted to leave. But then the man noticed the detached garage.
9: He was adamant about getting in the garage. He said, I really want to see inside the garage, and started that neck popping.
7: Her hands shook as she tried to work the key in the door.
9: It didn't open. I just turned to him, said, I'm leaving, jumped in my car, locked the car, and took off, and I left him.
7: She drove home, still shaking.
9: I have never cried nor prayed so hard in my whole life because I felt I'd dodged a bullet.
7: Melody called the police, too. Got the same message as Tammy.
9: They did not believe me. Did he touch you? Did he hurt you? And, well, no, he did not.
7: But when she saw the story about Diane and the sketch,
9: I looked at it and immediately knew that it was the same man.
7: Scary stories. Who was this man? And how were they going to find him?
15: Coming up, more calls about the mystery man.
13: She immediately got a creepy feeling from him.
15: And the break detectives have been waiting for.
13: She actually wrote down his license plate and called the police.
15: When Dateline continues. The search for the killer of a beautiful and successful businesswoman has taken an abrupt turn. Detectives at first focused on those closest to her fiancé and a co-worker. But after a series of tips, police have a new theory. Was a man who claimed to be looking for a new home actually shopping around for something else? Here again is Keith Morrison.
7: The idea that the murder of Diane Hollick had something to do with her attempt to sell her house was gaining some traction. Even the friend who remained so suspicious of Diane's fiancé wondered about that.
16: I just had a fleeting moment that maybe it was somebody dealing with the realty and the selling of the house, because there were quite a few people that came in, husbands and wives and stuff, and I thought, well, you know, maybe a husband found her attractive, you know, made a move and she didn't go for it.
7: Meanwhile, the police and prosecutor were working every angle they could think of, but...
11: we were just coming up zero.
12: Yeah, so whoever this killer was knew what he or she was doing and was very careful about doing it just so.
11: That's the impression that we were getting, and that's what was increasing our anxiety.
7: So, they waited for DNA results from those tiny hairs found on the towel in Diane's living room. And they listened to the women who called in to tell about being frightened by a mysterious would-be home buyer. But who was he? And then, one more call, and they knew this could be their breakthrough.
13: She said that she had seen the news, and she thinks that that man had come to her house, and she possibly had a flyer that he had handled that he had left behind. We were really excited about that.
7: Which meant that maybe there might be fingerprints.
12: She saved this thing?
13: She did it by accident.
12: She didn't just throw it away?
13: Nope, she actually picked it up and put it in the back of the stack.
7: What happened before that, to her, was a story that by this time sounded altogether too familiar.
13: She was excited to sell her house. He was going to pay cash. He wanted to bring his wife back to look at the house. And he asked her if he could look around. And she said, sure. So she kind of followed him into one of the bedrooms. And when he got to the closet, he turned around on her. And she said there was this awkward silence. And he just stared at her. She became so uncomfortable, she thought something bad was going to happen.
7: And just then, in a nearby room, the woman's baby cried.
13: And it gave her the opportunity to break the encounter with him, to grab the baby. And he followed her into the room and was standing behind her when she turned around with the baby in her arms. And it must have spooked him.
12: And he just left.
13: Yeah.
12: Leaving behind the flyer.
13: Leaving behind the flyer.
7: So they picked up the real estate flyer and brought in a latent fingerprint expert. Those prints just might belong to their killer. Except, remember, they found no prints in Diane's house to compare them to. In fact, and this was strange, even Diane's own prints were hard to find, as if the killer may have wiped them clean.
11: There was really not even the fingerprints that you would think you would find in a house that was occupied.
12: That's very rare.
11: Yes, it was very rare. And scary.
7: Scary because they couldn't know who he was. Scary because if he was a stranger just looking for a convenient target, he had probably seen the stories on TV, the composite sketch, and knew they were looking for him. So he could have changed his appearance or left the area, or even worse, might strike again somewhere else. But then, there was this one more phone call from a woman who said she too had had an experience with a male home buyer. And this caller just might lead them to an actual person.
13: And she basically had told us that months earlier that this man with the same story had come to her home, but in a different neighborhood.
17: But very affluent.
13: Yes.
17: So it kind of matched.
12: Okay.
13: And he was very insistent about wanting to go in and see that house. And she immediately got a creepy feeling from him and told him no. And her husband said, well, if he ever comes back, you need to call the police or get his license plate, because it really scared her. And about 6 months later, he came back and was very insistent on going in to see her house. And she told him no, she was not going to allow him to come in. And so she called the police.
7: Nothing happened then. The reaction she got was like those other women. The police could hardly arrest some guy for just seeming creepy. But this woman did something different. She wrote down the name and phone number the man gave her, but more important, his license plate number. Stuck it on her fridge. Instinct? Luck? Maybe both.
13: She didn't know if he would come back again. She thought it was concerning enough that she would just leave it on her refrigerator, just in case. And she gave us the original piece of paper that she wrote his license plate down with.
7: And?
13: Well, we immediately ran his license plate, and it was a minivan. And it was registered to Patrick Russo and his wife, Janet Russo.
7: Patrick Russo? Could he be the guy who'd creeped out all those women? Could he also be the killer? His last known address was in a rural area about a half hour outside Austin. So, before dawn, unannounced, they paid a visit.
15: Coming up, Patrick Russo seemed an unlikely killer.
17: I studied for theology to become a minister.
15: But an odd coincidence. He was in Diane's area the day she was killed.
18: You remember ever talking to her?

0: It's a pretty drive from Austin, Texas to Bastrop County through the gently rolling greenery, the live oaks, cypress trees. But at 4 a.m., Detectives Garish and De Los Santos weren't exactly taking in the view as they drove to the home of a guy named Russo, hoping this was a lead that could shed some light on the murder of Diane Hollick. Though all they had, remember, were stories about a creepy guy looking at houses for sale. Was Patrick Anthony Russo that guy? Maybe. Maybe not. Dawn was hours away when they knocked at his door. The man, who woke up to answer it, looked like the composite sketch.
1: We told him that his name had come up in an investigation in Austin, and he basically just told his wife that these things will happen from time to time because he's a convict and out on parole, and not to worry that he'd be back in a couple hours. And we left.
0: On the ride to the police station, he said he went by his nickname, Tony. And he wasn't surprised they wanted to talk to him.
2: Things go wrong in your town or something, it's possible that people would look at you. And that's okay. I understand that.
0: He seemed eager to help and wanted detectives to know he'd turned his life around when he was in prison.
3: I spent my entire 8 years in prison doing nothing but engulfing myself in a better life. I've gotten my GED. I went to college. I studied for theology to become a minister.
0: It was behind bars where Tony met his wife, Janet. She a church volunteer. And since his release, he said, he published an autobiography about his tough childhood, his battle with drugs, and his redemption.
3: I have a ministry that I go into prisons with. I go to churches and share testimony with them on how they can deal with, you know, youth or whatever that are headed in the wrong direction.
0: At his local church, he said he'd become the minister of music.
1: I mean, what is your job at the church where they pay you for?
3: My job is to make sure that the music for the praise team or any kind of music that's being done for church services is handled, whether I play it or have someone play it.
0: And in his spare time, he fronted a Christian rock band.
1: What's the name of your band?
3: It's Broken Silence.
1: Broken Silence? Good name.
0: Again, said Tony Russo, he was more than willing to cooperate with the investigation any way he could.
3: I will be happy to do whatever it takes to do whatever you guys need. So I don't have any problem with it at all.
0: So they asked him, where was he when Diane was murdered? Did he have an alibi?
3: Thursday, that was that big storm day, wasn't it? Thursday, I spent some time at the church again. I went to go to KNLE here in Austin.
0: KNLE is a Christian radio station. Tony said they were helping him create a website for his Christian rock band.
1: Okay. About what time was that?
3: I talked to my wife. I was pulling in the parking lot, so that would have been about 4 o'clock, I believe. When no one came to the door, I went ahead and left.
4: So you made the trip up there for nothing, basically?
3: Pretty much.
0: Then, of course, he got caught in that awful storm.
3: I got lost for probably a good hour or so. I got on the phone with my wife. She stayed on the phone with me. It started getting later. That's when the heavy winds started coming and the tornadoes, I guess.
1: So what time did you get home, finally?
3: My wife's better at the timing on this than I am. 5:30, I guess, or 6, somewhere. I'm not really sure exactly the time frame.
0: They was. Diane's house, where she was killed, was not far from the radio station.
4: You remember ever talking to her?
3: No, sir.
0: Tony was adamant. He'd never seen Diane.
4: You never talked to her?
3: No.
0: Interesting. Then, detectives asked, had he been doing some house hunting?
1: Is there any reason why you'd be in a neighborhood looking for a house?
3: No.
1: None whatsoever?
3: Mm-hmm.
0: Of course. They knew a thing or two about that. So the detectives leaned on him a little.
4: Let me tell you how serious this is.
3: I would appreciate it because I feel like I'm getting pretty banged here and I don't even know what's for.
4: She's dead. I don't know if you noticed when you walked in here, this is the homicide unit.
3: I've done a lot of things wrong in my life, and I don't care what anybody's saying about me. I'm telling you that as badly as I feel for this woman here, I'm sorry, but you guys are barking up the wrong tree.
0: Go ahead, he said. Search my house, my car. He even offered to take a polygraph.
3: And I don't care how hard you dig, you're not going to find me committing any crime like that. Any crime, period.
0: Tony's wife, Janet, was very helpful, too. And her story about that day was just about the same as his.
5: Yeah, I was telling him where the tornadoes were. I think he had gotten pretty scared.
6: And he doesn't know his way around Austin all that well, especially up that direction. Next thing he knew, he had actually circled back around going west because he was back on. He said, well, there's Candle again.
0: Candle is a nickname for KNLE, the Christian radio station. When the interviews ended, Tony asked to see Janet.
7: I promise you, I never did anything to anybody. I promise you. And I think about how this affects you and our church and everything. We're so hard for it.
5: I know.
0: Tony and Janet Russo had answered all their questions, had been cooperative, and Tony even gave them a swab of his DNA and his fingerprints. So the police thanked them and took them home.
8: Coming up, the interview, part two. This one, a little tougher.
9: Is there any reason why somebody might have seen your van over there?
3: Surely I don't have the only pewter Ford minivan in this entire town.
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3: That's true. 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
0: The day after police interviewed Tony Russo and his wife, they brought him back in. And again, he was cooperative, said he was surprised to be a suspect in, of all things, a murder.
3: For 2 years, I've done everything I can to make the best life for my family and myself. Being caught up in this whole thing is such a mind-boggler that I feel like I'm in a nightmare state right now.
0: But bits of information and the women's stories about a creepy man who looked a lot like him were stacking up. Detectives asked him about the upscale neighborhoods where several women had reported seeing him, often driving his minivan.
9: Is there any reason why somebody might have seen your van over there?
3: Surely I don't have the only pewter Ford minivan in this entire town.
10: You have the only pewter Ford minivan in this entire town, or in the entire state of Texas, that has that license plate on it.
3: That's true. That is true.
0: By the time the detectives interviewed Tony, they'd already checked for priors, and guess what? That conviction, the one he was on parole for, was for kidnapping, with a very particular twist.
18: He had gone into a office where a woman was alone and tied her up with zip ties and choked her. Did not kill her, but did choke her.
0: Disturbingly familiar, given what happened to Diane Hollick. Back then, a decade before Diane's murder, Tony confessed to kidnapping and was sentenced to 20 years in prison. It was there he met and married Janet, and soon after was paroled after serving only one-third of his sentence. But the kidnapping charge wasn't all they found at Tony's record. Even earlier, years earlier, there was her.
19: It had actually been a quiet day.
0: Donna Schenck encountered Tony when she was a 21-year-old apartment manager in Lake Jackson, Texas, all alone late one afternoon in her building's rental office, when a man walked in.
19: And he wanted to look at a two-bedroom apartment for himself and his girlfriend, he says.
0: Donna showed him an available apartment.
19: We're walking down the hallway. We get back to what would be the master bedroom. So I opened the closet door and went into the closet to turn the light on. And in a split second, he had me by the throat.
0: She struck out at him, tried scratching and slapping him in an effort to get away, but he took her down.
19: Before I knew it, I was on the floor. I was on the floor, face up, and he was straddling me with both of his hands around my throat. Just squeezing.
20: Tight.
19: Very tight. I wasn't able to speak. I wasn't able to breathe. I was thrashing and
20: grabbing
19: kicking,
20: at him and things.
19: Bucking, you know, everything I could do until he grabbed my hands and pinned them, I guess, under his knees, but I couldn't move my hands. It just, you know, dawned on me, okay, well, this is it. You know, this is the end.
20: Is this absolute terror, or is it sort of...
19: It is absolute terror to where, you know, your life flashes before your eyes, and...
20: And you think, I'm going to die.
19: And you're, this is it.
0: Then she thought, no, this would not be it. And she thrashed about until she was able to free her hands.
19: And I put my hands on his forearms, trying to pull him away. I had sort of a high neck sweater on, and he kept pulling my sweater down to look at my neck. And his eyes are very, very different, very scary. And it was completely different. It was like flipping a switch. It was a very scary, crazed look.
0: Then Donna, in a panic, said all she could think of saying.
19: I've been gone too long. They know what apartment I'm in. They will come looking for me. And he would say, you're lying. Don't lie to me. You better not be lying to me. And would call me profanities and would strike me.
20: He's still holding on to you, your throat.
19: Yes.
0: But he seemed to realize, yes, there was a possibility somebody would be coming to look for her. And as quickly as he had become a monster.
19: His expression changed again. And his eyes went softer. Then he completely took his hands off of me and just went like this and just covered his face and then sat back up and he said, I can't believe I did this. Are you okay?
20: Like he's a different person now.
19: Yes. To the point that he was apologizing profusely for doing it, asked me if I was hurt, asked me if I was okay, helped me up off of the floor, helped me collect my necklace that was, you know, torn off and thrown about.
0: He begged Donna not to call the police, but she did. And he confessed. He was convicted of misdemeanor assault and was put on probation. But as the years went by, he attacked five other women in similar ways, including his kidnapping victim. And now he's being questioned by Austin police about a murder involving zip ties and choking, and was denying he knew anything about it, saying the similarities with earlier incidents were merely coincidence.
9: It's disgusting to sit here and listen to you talk about being such a devout Christian and forgiveness and how much you've turned your life around, when this one coincidence after another, this whole thing goes back to similarities that I'm sure are coincidental back in 1989, 1990, 91, 92, you know? But you're this reborn Christian, and you're going to sit here and lie about it?
0: But the truth was, at that point, police could only prove patterns of behavior. Patterns Tony insisted he broke when he became a born-again Christian. But really? So the detective set up a little trap and asked him if his fingerprints could possibly be found on a real estate flyer.
10: Have you ever handled a real estate flyer for a house for sale in West Austin?
7: No.
10: Then your fingerprint shouldn't be on there.
7: Correct.
0: But even as Tony insisted otherwise, they already had received the test results from the real estate flyer saved by that woman.
1: Thank you, Lord. Tony Russo's fingerprints were positively on that flyer.
2: What happens in the old gut from that?
1: Well, I mean, we knew it was him. We just weren't able to put him anywhere, and now we had him. We had him dead to rights.
0: True, they had him recently in the home of a woman who'd been terrified by his behavior. But they didn't have him in Diane Hollick's house. To get that evidence, they needed time. And they worried. Would he run? And then the prosecutor had a canny idea. When Tony Russo said he didn't touch the real estate flyer, that was a lie. And lying to the police was a parole violation.
1: So the DA's office cleverly came up with this charge that allowed us the time we needed to send off all the DNA and physical evidence to see if we could actually put him at her house.
7: Bring your right hand back.
0: So into jail went Tony Russo.
8: Coming up.
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21: Repeat the following phrase. Do you have any information about the floor plan of the house?
7: Do you have any information about the floor plan of the house?
22: I did not expect him to be right in front of me, so that was extremely frightening.
0: It was a bit of a reach, frankly, jailing Tony Russo for lying about leaving his fingerprints on that real estate flyer. Still, Tony was on parole, after all, and his lie was technically a parole violation. But mainly, detectives wanted him safely behind bars while they looked for evidence to tie him to the murder of Diane Hollick. Mind you, they'd already noticed something, like the fact that Tony changed the look of his van after he became a suspect.
1: He took all the pinstriping off of his van, which several of the women noticed.
2: So he went to some trouble to make his car look different.
7: Yeah, yes. He even changed the symbol of the Christian fish that was a sticker on the back windshield. He took that off.
0: Of course, they searched Tony's van top to bottom, but they didn't find Diane's engagement ring or anything else that belonged to her in the van. And a search of Tony's house came up empty too, though with some rolled-up wire fencing outside the house, they found zip ties, which appeared to match the markings on Diane's wrists. They tracked down his alibi, too, of course, asked employees at the Christian radio station if Tony could have knocked on the door without being seen that afternoon of the big storm. And the radio people said, no, not possible, because
1: as part of their tornado protocol, everybody in the building had to go to the front lobby of the radio station. There's no way that he could have shown up there with them not knowing, because there's probably 20 people sitting in the lobby and they would have seen him.
0: Yet his cell phone pinged in the area, which happened to be near Diane's neighborhood. And those women who'd been calling in, who described a tall, dark-haired man with a big nose and beer belly, could they help make a case against Tony?
1: We had so many women that had let him into their homes in different neighborhoods all over Austin, South Austin, North Austin, even real estate agents that he had called when he wanted to look at vacant houses.
21: Please enter the stage and stand at your assigned position.
0: But could any of those women actually identify Tony Russo as their guy?
1: We felt like we needed to do a live lineup, because the phrasing and his ruse that he used was so specific. And the women remembered his voice and they remembered his story.
0: So they rounded up some Austin police officers who looked like Tony and put him and them in a lineup and brought the women in.
22: And there were five guys standing like on a theater setting.
21: Number one, take one step forward.
22: A couple of feet above me, and we're down below.
21: Number two, repeat the following phrase. You have a beautiful house.
4: You have a beautiful house.
1: We had a script that each person had to step forward and exactly repeat what the detective was telling them to say.
21: I'm going to pay cash for a house.
5: I'm going to pay cash for a house.
1: It was everything that was said to each one of these women when he went into their homes.
21: I came to this house before, didn't I?
4: I came to this house before, didn't I?
21: Repeat the following phrase. Do you have any information about the floor plan of the house?
4: Do you have any information about the floor plan of the house?
22: He was number one, right in front of me. I did not expect him to be right in front of me. So that was extremely frightening.
18: I picked him out of a lineup immediately. I was feeling a lot of guilt. I don't know why. You know, you just feel, what could I have done? Somebody's dead, and this man was with me.
0: How many of those witnesses picked out the right guy?
1: I believe it was 15 women.
0: Out of a total of how many?
1: I think it was 30.
0: Eyewitness testimony is notoriously not great and often doesn't carry much weight in a trial, so you needed something more, right?
1: Yes.
0: What they needed was something definitive to put Tony Russo in Diane Hollick's house. They'd sent off DNA samples from Diane's finger, where her ring had been yanked off, and from that towel on her couch. And finally, the results.
2: What did the DNA tell you?
18: The swab on her hand was a mixture that was consistent with a combination of Diane Hollick and Russo.
0: Was it enough to say for sure, though, because DNA...
18: No. Oh. No. We can't exclude him. It's consistent with him, but it's not the kind of DNA that you can eliminate the rest of the world.
0: Right. Just really increased suspicion is all.
18: It was helpful. It was not dispositive.
0: And the hairs found on that wet towel left on Diane's couch?
18: We sent the hair off to a lab, and they did a mitochondrial DNA test on the hair.
0: Mm-hmm.
18: And again, we could not exclude Mr. Russo.
0: But you couldn't say for sure.
18: We couldn't say for sure, no.
0: So close, just not quite the absolute proof they'd been hoping for. But the DNA did provide one very helpful service. Well, police had confirmed the alibis of Diane's fiancé, Dennis, and her IBM friend, Ray. These tests definitively eliminated them as suspects.
18: But we could not eliminate Mr. Russo.
0: Finally, 6 months after Diane's death, Tony Russo was charged with murder. A risk? Maybe. They'd only get one shot. And the evidence they were going to take to court did not absolutely link him to the murder of Diane Hollick. Then, as the trial was almost upon them, they found something. Something almost beyond belief.
18: In my wildest dreams, I never imagined that a website like this could even exist.
8: Coming up, the dark side of the web and Tony Russo.
2: You certainly had your motive.
18: Yes, we did.
8: When Dateline can...
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18: Her personality was like this giant bubble that just kept getting bigger, and she put as many people around to be in this bubble of fun and of life. She lived life to be having a good time.
0: 2 years after Diane Hollick's happy, vibrant life was so suddenly asphyxiated, her friends gathered again for a murder trial. Friends and a whole group of women who had never met each other or Diane Hollick, but...
16: You could see they were all attractive women. It looked like he had a type.
22: It was obvious what this man was looking for. Everyone had the same look.
0: And the same determination to testify against Tony Russo, music minister, born-again Christian, happily married man. But the case against him? Not so easy.
18: It was the most complex murder case. Definitely the most complex murder case I've ever tried.
0: That's because without hard evidence linking Tony to the murder, or even putting him in Diane's house, she'd have to assemble all the jagged puzzle pieces of coincidence into a coherent pattern for the jury.
18: When you're getting ready for trial, you put it together almost like a play. You know, what are you going to tell them first? And so you script it out.
0: There were the zip ties on his property that seemed to match marks on Diane's wrists. His cell phone pinged near her house. The radio station alibi was a lie. The DNA, though it wasn't absolutely definitive, could not eliminate him. And all those women could identify him as that creepy guy claiming he wanted to buy a house with cash. Cash which he certainly did not have. But then...
18: He really wasn't looking for houses, he was looking for victims.
0: Like realtor Melody Blunt, who cried and prayed after her encounter with Tony Russo. She found it so terrifying to testify, but did.
22: I did not expect for Patrick Anthony Russo to be sitting across from me within 10 to 12 feet. And having to testify with that man looking at me, it was petrifying.
0: And most unsettling. When she noticed something all too familiar.
22: Now I'm glaring at Russo, and what does he do? He starts that tick in his neck, starts that popping, and I raised my hand up and I said, there he goes, he's doing it right now.
0: The state also called Tony Russo's victims from earlier years, including Donna, the young apartment manager he attacked in Lake Jackson, Texas.
19: This phone call just out of the blue. After all of that time.
0: She was not only surprised, she was angry, very angry.
19: Why did that have to happen? Why did someone have to be killed before this man was stopped?
0: And the emotions of that whole ugly ordeal flooded right back.
19: My heart started racing. It was just being terrified all over again. It just like being blindsided.
0: But some of the compelling evidence came courtesy of Tony's first wife, as he'd been married once before.
18: The first wife said that he could not get aroused sexually unless he was choking her, and that he choked her when they had sex.
17: And the second wife?
18: The second wife confirmed that he also choked her while they had sex.
3: I mean, I will say that he does tend to put his hand on my neck. Anytime I feel like my airway is getting restricted, you know, then, and he always lets go. I mean, he really
0: so, a strange and potentially dangerous fetish. But was that all it was?
9: Isn't it possible, though, that he really didn't want to kill Diane Hawk?
18: It's just my belief that he did. That just choking and not killing, it was no longer enough. It wasn't enough anymore.
0: And why was she so sure? Because of what turned up during a forensic analysis of Tony Russo's computer. The IT people landed on it just as the trial was about to begin. Disturbing is perhaps too bland a word to describe what was in there.
18: He was a member of a website, one that you had to pay money to see. It's described as tastefully erotic death scenes, and Mr. Russo had chosen the subcategory of asphyxiation.
0: OMG.
18: Mm-hmm. In my wildest dreams, I never imagined that a website like this could even exist, or that anybody would want to look at it.
9: You certainly had your motive.
18: Yes, we did. It's called sexual sadism.
9: So he felt a compulsion to go and choke people.
18: Yes, that he was sexually aroused by women being choked.
9: Oh, boy, that gets into pretty dark territory, doesn't it?
18: Yes.
12: They nailed him big time.
0: Diane's friend, Anita, was in the courtroom when the state rested, and she waited to hear Tony's defense.
12: We were all thinking, okay, well, here we go. We're really going to hear a whole bunch of stuff. And the room was packed solid with people. And so his attorney just stood up and said, defense rest. And there was like a huge gasp in the room and then totally silent.
0: Diane's friend Lynn arrived just in time to hear the closing argument from Darla's co-prosecutor.
17: He kind of stood quiet for a minute, and then he walked over to the jury, and he looked them all in the face, and he said, I need you to understand what happened to her that night. He put his hands up in the air like this, and he put his thumbs down, and he shook his hands like this, as though he were choking someone.
12: And then he said, imagine, it took her 2.5, maybe even 3 minutes for her to die.
9: As he's holding on to her.
12: Yeah. Stood there and he looked at his watch and just waited. And for at least 2.5 minutes, nothing moved in that courtroom.
17: And it was silent, and he held that position with shaking hands until enough time had passed that a person would have died from being choked.
12: And all of a sudden, slams his hand down on the table. I mean, he said, that's how long it took for her to die. And the whole courtroom we all broke down at that point. To think that that's how long it took for her to die, how long she suffered.
0: The defense, which did not call a single witness, instead made the case in its closing argument. For all the drama, the state, they said, failed to prove, because it couldn't prove, that Tony Russo was ever in Diane Hollick's home. Couldn't prove he killed her. Tony did not testify. But he did talk to us.
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0: Darla Davis had put everything she had into the case against Tony Russo.
4: When, not if, will this sexually sadistic, psychopathic predator start again?
0: She believed he was a dangerous man who should never be set loose to victimize another woman. Her circumstantial case was powerful, overwhelming. But nothing, not even the tiny bits of recovered DNA, could absolutely prove beyond all doubt that Tony Russo killed Diane Hollick. And so prosecutors, investigators, friends, and family were anything but calm as the hours passed, and they waited for the jury. Then, after 11 hours...
18: When the jury walks back into the jury box, I can't even look at them, even now.
9: She's going...
18: Yeah, I just look down at the table, and I wait for the judge to read.
0: And then...
5: We, the jury, find the defendant, Patrick Anthony Russo, guilty of the offense of capital murder.
18: It was great. We really worked for this one.
0: So they did. And won a case which remains as relevant a cautionary tale as it did back in 2004 when the jury pronounced its verdict. Seller, beware.
17: That was quite eye-opening, the effect on not only her friends, but the community as a whole and the real estate business.
16: People need to see this and be aware of, so maybe this will stop that from happening.
0: And Tony Russo, his hair has gone silver now. He's in prison for life. And here one Friday morning, he brought his Bible to the barrier that separates his world from ours. His holy stamp of assurance that what he was about to tell us about his role in the murder of Diane Hollick would be God's truth.
7: That jury comes back and says guilty. What's that like?
10: Devastating. When you're innocent, it's devastating.
0: Innocent? Yes. And?
21: So I hear from the warden that you got your bachelor's in divinity.
10: Yes, sir. If I had to spend the rest of my life in here, I want to use it for Christ.
0: Throughout our talk, he wore his Christianity like a badge and like an accusation.
10: I noticed that in the media, they love to sensationalize any Christians or people that claim to be Christians that somehow they've got it. There's some hidden secrets in their life.
21: But your victims were Christians, too.
10: Okay. Well, saying you're a Christian and being a Christian are two different things.
21: In other words, you're saying you have to be totally honest if you're a Christian.
10: I don't think you have to be totally honest, but I think there's things in your life that you're going to exhibit whether Christ is in your life or not.
0: And the evidence against him? He had answers for everything. Like why he lied to the police when he said he wasn't looking at houses, when in fact he was.
10: I did deny in the interview because I felt like I was going to incriminate myself in the original interrogation. I did, however, share with my attorneys what had been going on.
0: Which was, he said, perfectly innocent research.
10: Looking at the different designs and things.

0: follow them around the house to make them nervous?
1: Well, actually, I preferred not to follow anybody through a house. They're the ones that want to show you the house, so they tend to lead you.
2: The rental agent he attacked and half-strangled back in 1989.
0: What do you have to say to a woman like her?
1: Okay, I don't remember her at all. I don't.
2: And yet, he actually confessed to attacking that woman back in 1989. And what about the witness so frightened by his visit to her house that she and her husband saved his license plate number?
0: And they kept the license number because they were so freaked out by it.
1: They actually kept about 4 license plate numbers of houses, people that looked at their house or wanted to look at their house without a realtor.
2: Not true, said Darla Davis. His license number was the only one they saved. I also asked him about his decision to take the pinstriping off his van just then. He said that wasn't because police were looking for it, but because it had been vandalized.
1: I was going to redo the pinstriping since I had originally put it on there.
2: The zip ties police found wrapped around fencing on his property? They belonged to a friend, he said. And the statement by his wife, Janet, that he would sometimes choke her during sex.
3: I mean, I will say that he does tend to put his hand on my neck.
1: I never choked anybody.
0: You choked your wife.
1: Okay, no, I did not.
0: She said you did.
1: No, she didn't.
0: She said you choked her as part of the sex act.
1: No,
0: that's how you had sex.
1: No, that's not true. That's a manipulation.
0: She's lying.
1: That's a manipulation of what she said. No, that's not
0: true. By whom?
1: I'm just telling you that that's not what she said.
2: But we reminded Tony he'd been married twice. And in marriage number one, same issue.
0: But your ex-wife says you choked her.
1: Okay.
0: And that's how you got sexual arousal.
1: Okay. Well,
0: the only way you get sexual arousal.
1: Well, I'm not gonna go into detail to embarrass her. So I'd rather not say anything about her.
0: You know that's a tactic, don't you? I've seen this done 1,000 times.
1: You can call it a tactic. Well,
0: if you've got something to say about the woman, say it. But don't do that where I'm not going to say a bad thing about her because it would be mean to her. That's BS, and you know it.
1: Well, under the world standards, yeah, that would be BS. But as a Christian, it's not.
2: We asked about that pornographic website purporting to show the killing by asphyxiation of women, the one he had to register and pay for before he could access it on his computer.
1: I cannot help that porn sites pop up on the computer.
0: Well, they don't pop up on your computer unless you look at some porn site or other. So, yeah, there's an explanation for everything.
1: Well, there's a truth to everything.
2: Oh, yes. Tony Russo had an answer for everything.
1: I am absolutely innocent, and it disgusts me that every time you try to say you're innocent, everybody says, isn't that what everybody says?
0: Have you confessed the ultimate sin to God?
1: What's the ultimate sin that you're talking about?
0: Murder.
1: Okay, if I had murdered someone, I definitely would have.
0: But you say, with your hand on your Bible,
1: I will die claiming my innocence. And people can believe it or not believe it. I'm innocent. And I don't care how guilty I look. I'm innocent.
2: He couldn't convince any courts of that, though. All his appeals failed. So here he will stay. Well, outside this institution, several women still struggle with the anxieties and fears and prisons of their own, created by him.
4: It'll come back any time I get a call from a man that wants to see a house who's single. Every time. I could have been a victim. I was an intended victim.
2: Yeah.
4: That's why he called me. So that's a hard thing to think about.
2: And they told us the trauma lives on. Though,
5: it's comforting to know that he's in there, that he can't hurt anyone else.
2: They are sorority sisters of a sort who, unwilling to live their lives as silent victims, came together to help get Tony Russo off the street for good.
4: We did our job and we got him convicted.
2: So they did, this sisterhood. For the sake of a woman whose fate might have been theirs, Diane Hollick, whose friends came together to remember how they miss her, even after all these years.
6: She was a constant friend. She was in my life every day. And all of a sudden, she was gone out of my life. In an instant, like blowing a candle out.
0: You see the smile in all these photographs. Was she always smiling?
7: Yeah. Always. Yeah. Always. Yeah.
0: Huh.
7: She had a magic smile. It was infectious. If she was smiling, everybody else had to. You know, you had to

0: That's all for now. I'm Lester Holt. Thanks for joining us.
1: He says, Mickey's missing. I said, what do you mean she's missing?
2: It's devastating. Her last moments in life still haunt me.
3: I just thought, what a horrible way to die.
4: We found a lot of things suspicious.
5: There's no video of it happening. There's no eyewitness testimony. There's no fingerprints.
4: She was dead before she landed in the water.
2: I was approached by the FBI to record my conversations.
6: My name is Julie Sarandon.
5: You're interrogating somebody who's a murder suspect.
2: Nothing I would have ever imagined could have prepared me for this.
5: This is just phenomenally devious, what you're describing.
1: Yes. I realized I was being used. It's time the truth come out now.
0: I'm Lester Holt, and this is Dateline. Here's Josh Mankiewicz with Open Water.
7: The call came in the middle of the night. It was their friend in a panic.
8: Lonnie was in Napoli, and Mickey had gone missing off the boat, and that's where it started.
5: And what'd you think?
8: That was a take to the count of three kind of, you know, repeat all of that and let me hear it one more time type of thing.
7: No matter how many times she heard it, it just didn't make sense.
8: You think of all of these things, everything starts rushing through your head.
7: Except this was clearly true.
1: I just saw a disaster happening in a foreign country.
8: You say, this can't be. This can't be.
1: Knew it in my heart. There's got to be another explanation.
7: There was an explanation, all right. It just wasn't the one anyone was expecting.
8: My instinct said this is going to go sideways fast. I just didn't know which way or how and how we were going to get there.
9: Naples is a marvelous city. It's beautiful. It's chaotic.
7: Marco Grasso was an investigative reporter for the Italian newspaper Il Secolo Decimonono.
9: It's full of life, it's full of colors, and it's a beautiful place to visit as a tourist.
7: One of those tourists was Lonnie Cacatas, an American who arrived in Naples in May 2006 on board a cruise ship, the Island Escape.
9: The island escape started from Palma de Mallorca in Spain, then stopped in Messina in Sicily.
7: Lonnie had booked the cruise as a way to rekindle the flame with his longtime love, Mickey Kanasaki. The couple had been married for years and then divorced. This was a new beginning, a chance to rediscover some amore. They spent the day exploring Messina on the island of Sicily. They took a bus to see the sights. Here's Mickey by Orion's Fountain. After the excursion, they returned to the island escape, and the cruise ship began its journey to the next stop, Naples. Less than 24 hours later, and still in open water, the trip took an awful turn. Lonnie's friend Bill Price was sound asleep back in Florida when the phone rang.
1: 3:10 in the morning, I was in the bed with my dog. I picked up the phone, and it was him.
5: Lonnie. How's he sound?
1: Concerned. He said, I have a problem. I said, where are you? He says, I'm in Italy. And I said, okay. And he says, Mickey's missing. I said, what do you mean she's missing? He said, we can't find her.
5: When did he tell you he had last seen Mickey?
1: He said that he had gone to bed that night. They had some drinks in a club. He couldn't sleep, so he took some Ambien. And he woke up the next morning, and she wasn't there.
5: And that's when Lonnie sounded the alarm.
1: Yes. Apparently, he reported her, couldn't find her. And that he asked for them to look.
7: The crew of the island escape started searching the ship. And the captain made an announcement to passengers to be on the lookout for Mickey. Then he checked Lonnie and Mickey's cabin and found nothing amiss.
9: He recalled a bottle of wine in the trash and this chair on the balcony in upright position.
7: According to the captain, the Mediterranean had been calm.
9: There was good weather, and it was a very quiet night. The sea was very quiet.
7: The crew showed Mickey's photo to the other passengers. Then, as scheduled,
9: the island escape docked in Naples.
7: Bill spoke with Lonnie again.
1: I kept saying, she's got to be around there somewhere. Something's happened. Bathroom, somewhere. You can't just disappear. He said they've sent people over and over, and they can't find her.
5: Did Lonnie say anything about whether he thought the crew was doing enough to look for Mickey?
1: He said they claim they've been over the ship top and bottom.
5: What did you think had happened?
1: I figured she was going to turn up. Maybe she was injured, but maybe she was sleeping somewhere. Because he said they had been drinking some wine. I disbelieved that she was somewhere on that ship.
7: Almost 12 hours later, the island escape prepared to leave port and continue on with the cruise. There was still no sign of Mickey. Lonnie quickly packed up his things and Mickey's and got off the island escape. Reality was setting in. The woman he loved may have gone overboard.
9: Italian Coast Guard started searching for Mickey. Such a search is very challenging and very difficult because when a person disappears in open waters, it's very difficult to find a body.
7: Lonnie checked into the Hotel Mercure. From his room, he spoke again with Bill.
1: He said, everything in here is in Italian. He said, I don't speak the language. He said, I'm scared.
7: Lonnie also spoke with his friend Susan McQueen, who says she could hear fear in Lonnie's voice.
8: He was claiming that he was being treated unjustly, that no one spoke English, and that everyone was just being mean to him, treating him as if he had done something wrong, and that he was out of his element, and he didn't know what to do.
7: That's when Lonnie Kakatas made a decision that would come back to haunt him.
10: Coming up, Mickey is missing.
9: Usually, bodies are never found when they disappear in open waters.
10: And Lonnie is desperate.
8: He was a disheveled mess, and he was acting fearful. It just seemed like he should just go.
11: To protect himself?
8: Yes.
1: He says, can you get me out of here?
10: When Dateline continues.
7: When the cruise ship Island Escape docked in Naples, Italy during the early morning hours of May 26, 2006, American tourist Mickey Kanasaki was no longer among its passengers. Soon, her brother Toshi got a call from the State Department.
12: You're the brother of Mickey Kanasaki?
13: Yeah,
12: yes. Well, she's missing off of this cruise.
13: Missing?
12: So what do you mean missing? Well, go find her.
7: Mickey's ex-husband slash boyfriend, Lonnie Kakatas, was in a Naples hotel. He was waiting to hear from the Italian Coast Guard, which was searching the Mediterranean, for Mickey. According to his friend Susan McQueen, Lonnie sounded frantic.
8: He was a disheveled mess, and he was acting fearful. He was acting very fearful and very irrational.
7: The Lonnie Susan knew was never irrational.
8: He was a pretty spectacular fireball of an attorney.
7: Lonnie graduated from law school with honors in 1992. By the time Susan met him, he was an attorney at a top law firm in Los Angeles. Susan was a private investigator.
8: He put in 25 out of 24 hours a day. I mean, he was a very truly dedicated, fast-thinking attorney. He had the respect of us.
7: Us meant Susan and Bill Price, a retired Washington, D.C. cop turned investigator, now partners with Susan in business and life. They both came to respect Lonnie.
1: The guy is phenomenal.
5: Not just hardworking, but smart.
1: Extremely.
5: And out of that, a friendship grew.
1: Yes. He was like a brother that I never had. I could count on him.
7: Especially when Bill needed major heart surgery and felt he wasn't receiving the care he needed from hospital staff.
1: So I made a call to him. He was there. And that hospital changed their whole tune. I mean, he legally was ready to take all of them on.
5: That's a good friend.
1: It was a very good friend.
7: Bill recovered. He and Susan spent time with Lonnie, along with a secretary at Lonnie's law firm named Mickey Kanasaki.
8: He saw Mickey getting off the elevator one day and said she was beautiful and she had this beautiful black shiny hair, and he knew right away when he saw her he was going to ask her out and so forth.
5: He really pursued her, didn't he?
8: Yes, he did.
11: Mickey was smart, beautiful, had a great sense of humor.
7: Sue White was also a secretary who worked side by side with Mickey for several years.
11: She worked for a high-powered partner in the firm. She had to know what she was doing.
3: She just didn't ruffle feathers.
7: Wanda Carter also worked with Mickey at the law firm.
3: When there was a deadline and sometimes I was pressed for time, she would offer. She'd just come up and say, what can I do to help you?
13: She would step up.
3: Right, she would step up.
7: Then Mickey started working with Lonnie Kakatas.
11: She started working overtime. And apparently, that's when she started doing work for Lonnie. In the evenings, nobody's around or few people are around.
5: And that's when something blossomed.
11: Yes.
5: They kept that definitely quiet at work.
3: They definitely did.
2: He was charming. She definitely thought that.
7: Mickey's niece, Julie Serenita, was in college then.
5: What'd she like about him?
2: I think she liked that he had similar interests, that he was a hard worker, and she appreciated that.
7: Mickey and Lonnie bought this home in Orange County, California. They married in 1995. That bliss did not last.
2: That allure that he initially had, that initial attraction, disappeared with time.
3: It didn't take long for it to crumble, like a Jenga game, where the pieces started to fall, come out, and it all toppled over. It didn't take long for her to start complaining.
5: What was she telling you?
3: A lot of it had to do with control of money. He was spending a lot of money. And then, you know, certain things that she wanted, she had to run it by him first.
5: Even though they were both making money, they were both contributing to the marriage, but I'm in charge, and I'm making the financial decisions here.
3: He's in control. Guys like to be in control.
5: I've noticed that.
3: It's kind of a shame.
5: Yeah.
3: So the wall came tumbling down.
7: Like many relationships, this one was complicated. After 6 years of marriage, the couple divorced, and Lonnie got an apartment in downtown L.A. near his office. He still spent time at the home he and Mickey owned together in Orange County. And somehow that seemed to work better. They were still close, and maybe they'd work things out after all. In early 2006, Lonnie booked them both on a romantic cruise.
2: It was my understanding he was trying to repair their marriage, repair their relationship, and go on a cruise together.
5: Maybe they've turned a corner.
2: Sound like a really big step for him.
7: In fact, Lonnie had booked two cabins on board the Island Escape.
1: He says, we're going to take a cruise, Mickey and I, and we want you and Susan to join us.
7: Then Susan's mother needed an operation, and she and Bill had to cancel at the last minute. And now, just 2 days into that cruise, Mickey was missing. If she had, in fact, fallen overboard, what were the odds of finding her? According to Italian journalist Marco Grasso, not good.
9: Usually, bodies are never found when they disappear in open waters.
7: Lonnie spoke with both Bill and Susan several times while he was in Naples. They worried what might happen to Lonnie in a foreign country with an unfamiliar legal system.
2: What he was describing was a hostile environment. And we've seen or heard of people in other countries being arrested and unjustly or maybe unfairly accused of something at a time and being restrained. And it just seemed like you need to just come back.
5: Before this spirals out of control in some legal way that you can't get your hands around.
2: I don't even think I was thinking that far ahead. At that time, you're just sitting there thinking, okay, she's missing. Now they're looking at him. You're not rationalizing or looking forward at all. You're just saying, get yourself out where you can communicate and get questions answered. It just seemed like he should just go.
5: To protect himself?
2: Yes.
1: He says, can you get me out of here? And I said, yeah, I can do that.
7: There's an Italian saying that goes, see Naples and die. The idea is that everyone should visit this memorable place while they're alive, and that once you see it, you may not want to leave. Well, Miki Kanasaki didn't make it to Naples. And now Lonnie Kakatis definitely wanted to leave. Lonnie took a cab to the Naples airport. Bill had booked him a flight to Tampa, Florida, where Bill lived. All this while Miki was still missing. That would not last.
0: Coming up.
11: I couldn't believe it at all. It's like, how does this happen?
10: A sudden discovery at sea.
2: I was in shock and disbelief. Nothing I would have ever imagined could have prepared me for this.
10: When
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7: Along the Italian peninsula lie the vast waters of the Mediterranean. It's here the Astrea calls home. The Astrea travels the Italian coast, doing scientific research. At about 4 p.m. on May 27, 2006, Captain Massimo Colorito made a different kind of discovery.
19: Avvistai a distanza, notai questa cosa che era proprio dritto sulla prora, proprio dritto, dritto. Mi avvicino e poi lo evito, dai che era il corpo, un corpo in acqua.
7: He immediately got on his radio. Earlier that morning, he'd seen an alert. The Coast Guard was searching for an American passenger missing from a cruise ship the day before.
19: L'avviso che davano era proprio da una persona dispersa in mare con gli abiti, che era una maglietta nera e un pantalone verde. E quindi ho collegato subito che era quella persona che si stava cercando.
7: There seemed no doubt. This was Miki Kanasaki.
19: Non facevamo parte dell'operazione di ricerca. Il ritrovamento è stato pure casuale.
7: As they approached Mickey's body, the captain said his crew was careful not to touch her.
19: Abbiamo, diciamo, l'opzione di mettere una fascia passandola intorno al torace e sollevarla con la gru in modo da non farla toccare.
7: They brought Mickey's body onto the Astrea and covered her with a sheet. Then they met up with the Coast Guard, and Mickey's body was moved to their boat.
19: Trovare un corpo in mare non è una cosa tutti i giorni, tra l'altro pure di recuperarlo e metterlo a bordo.
7: Journalist Marco Grasso heard about the grim discovery.
9: I was very surprised, and that was the moment in which we started following and covering this case with a body. And the body was taken to Vibo Valentia.
7: Vibo Valentia is a small town near the coast in southern Italy. That's where Italian authorities opened their investigation. And the State Department called Mickey's niece, Julie Serenita.
8: Was in shock and disbelief. I just talked to her a few days before. I was at first asking, are you sure you have the right person?
5: When you first hear that she's dead, I mean, what do you think?
8: I had no clue how in the heck she would end up overboard. She wasn't a strong swimmer, so, I mean, I don't think she would purposely go near somewhere where she could accidentally fall in.
7: The news hit Mickey's friends hard.
11: I was very sad. I couldn't believe it. I couldn't believe it at all. It's like, how does this happen?
3: I couldn't believe my ears. Devastating.
7: Lonnie broke the news to his friend Bill Price.
1: He said he was glad they found the body and that he can't imagine what happened.
7: Lonnie was calling long distance. Although Bill had booked the flight from Italy to Tampa, Lonnie didn't go there. He changed his ticket and flew to California.
1: He said, I just wanted to go home. I said, okay. I said, if you're okay, you know, that's fine with me.
7: At the same time in Vibo Valentia, an Italian prosecutor named Alfredo Ladonio was assigned to Mickey's case. He knew what his investigation needed to address.
20: Alle circostanze della morte, alle cause della morte, alla data e al luogo.
7: He soon discovered there were no obvious answers to those questions. A search of the island escape hadn't turned up any clues.
20: Poteva essere caduta in acqua, precipitando dalla nave. Quindi poteva essere accaduto qualsiasi cosa.
7: Mickey's death could have been an accident, or suicide, or murder. Everyone had questions for Lonnie, especially Julie.
8: Nothing I would have ever imagined could have prepared me for this.
10: Coming up, another woman enters the picture.
5: His wife missing off a cruise ship, he flies to the home of the other woman. I mean, it's like putting a target on you and saying, please investigate me.
1: Absolutely. The first thing out of my mouth was, do you know how this looks?
21: The initial impression was, guy's not quite right.
10: When Dateline continues.
7: When an American citizen dies mysteriously overseas, the case falls under the jurisdiction of the FBI. An agent arrived at Lonnie's home in Orange County, California, within hours of the discovery of Mickey's body. Lonnie called his friend Bill Price to tell him the Bureau was on the case.
1: He said, well, what do I do now? I said, what do you mean, what do you do? I says, the FBI's there. I said, talk to them. I said, they're on it. I said, this is good. I'm all happy about this.
7: Here's something Bill wasn't happy about. Learning right then that when Lonnie flew from Italy to Southern California, it wasn't to sleep in his own bed. It was to visit a woman Lonnie had been dating until he decided to patch things up with Mickey.
5: His wife missing off a cruise ship, he flies home not to visit his friend, but to the home of the other woman. I mean, if you're Lonnie, it's like putting a target on you and saying, please investigate me.
1: Absolutely. The first thing out of my mouth was, do you know how this looks? He said, I need a consoling. I said, it's like I'm talking to a moron.
7: As sharp an attorney as he was, Lonnie seemed tone deaf to how his actions would play.
21: The initial impression was, guy's not quite right.
7: Rick Simpson, the FBI agent who worked the case, said Lonnie was very eager to show agents. He had no marks on his body.
21: He volunteered to disrobe for them to try and convince the agents that, he wasn't involved in any physical struggle.
5: He's answering questions that he hasn't been asked.
21: Exactly, yes.
7: Lonnie repeated the story he told his pal Bill. They were in the room. They had wine. Mickey, he said, left to get some herbal tea. Lonnie took Ambien and fell asleep.
21: He woke up at 4:30 in the morning, and her light was on, but she wasn't there, and he was alarmed, so he went looking for her.
5: What's Lonnie's demeanor during this interview? I mean, is this a guy frantic at losing the love of his life?
21: No. No, they didn't have that impression.
5: Did the FBI find it suspicious that Lonnie left Italy before Mickey's body was found?
21: Yes. We found a lot of things suspicious. He was in a hurry to get out of there, obviously.
5: You would have thought, what, he'd stick around till he had an answer or till he knew what had happened?
21: You would, yes. I mean, you would want to know what happened to her, right? But he was just in a hurry to get home.
7: Mickey's niece, Julie Serenita, spoke with the FBI, too. She talked about her aunt's relationship with Lonnie in the months before the cruise.
4: He said he was going to change, he was going to work less, and things were going to be better. She was just so happy.
7: Happy and excited about her luxury Italian cruise.
4: She had said that he's planning everything, and this was such a surprise, and they're reconciling. She couldn't wait to go.
7: Now, just days after that conversation, her Aunt Mickey was dead. And Julie believed Lonnie knew more than he was saying. She soon found out the feds believed the same thing.
4: I was approached by the FBI. Would I be willing to record my conversations with him and to get details?
7: They gave her a crash course in recording protocol.
6: My name is Julie Serenita. The date is...
7: And told her to let Lonnie do the talking.
22: Maybe she was nauseous and slightly intoxicated, you know?
23: How many drinks do you think she had that night on the ship?
22: Well, we just drank the wine. And she had, probably a couple of good-sized glasses.
5: Lonnie's theory of what had happened was what?
4: He thought that either she committed suicide and jumped, or there was foul play, and perhaps maybe one of the crew cabins or all the different people from all the different countries, someone had murdered her.
22: I mean, there's only three possibilities. She was murdered, she jumped, or it's an accident. Right now, I have no information to tell me what. All I know is that they found the body, and there's going to be an autopsy.
4: He was fixated on the condition of the body. He said multiple times, I need to see the body, I need the condition of the body, I don't know what's going on with the body. Instead of referring to your my wife or Mickey, I can't believe this happened to her. He always referred to her as a body.
5: And not as this person he loved.
4: Right.
7: Julie would continue to learn more from the FBI, and she continued speaking with Lonnie.
4: I called him frequently.
5: And he didn't seem suspicious about that?
4: No, at all, not at all. I mean, I checked on his well-being. He was more interested also talking to me. I think he just found it a welcome reprieve. Someone's talking to him from the family.
7: Julie did think Lonnie was acting strangely, even though there was no evidence he'd done anything to Mickey. Or, for that matter, any evidence that Mickey's death was anything but accidental. However, that was about to change.
10: Coming up.
3: I hope she wasn't alive when she was in that water, trying to save herself. I just thought, what a horrible way to die.
10: Stunning new details from the autopsy. Someone on board was a killer.
24: There's got to be an explanation here.
5: This isn't Lonnie.
24: Right. This wouldn't be his nature.
1: I said, if you didn't do anything, you need to find out what happened and give it to them.
10: If not Lonnie, then who? When Dateline.
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0: Miki Kanasaki never lived to see her 53rd birthday. She was found floating in the waters of the Mediterranean. Wanda Carter was haunted, thinking about her friend's final moments.
1: I thought, oh my God, I hope she wasn't alive when she was in that water, trying to save herself. And I just thought, what a horrible way to die.
0: Miki's body was brought to this hospital in Vibo Valentia, Italy. Dr. Pietrantonio Ricci performed the autopsy.
2: Il momento in cui mi fu dato incarico ed eseguì l'autopsia che è stato il 16 giugno.
0: What he found told a sinister story. Dr. Ricci saw Miki's body was badly bruised, especially at the base of her neck, a sign of strangulation. He also noted bruising on her inner thighs, possibly evidence of sexual assault. Perhaps most significant was what the autopsy did not show.
2: Non abbiamo trovato acqua nei polmoni, non abbiamo trovato acqua nello stomaco.
0: Meaning, Miki Kanasaki was already dead when she hit the water. That told Italian prosecutor Alfredo Laudonio, this was a deliberate act of murder.
3: Questo è stato fondamentale. La morte era avvenuta non una circostanza accidentale, ma era stata provocata.
0: Lonnie Kakatis, the tenacious attorney, seemed to understand that if Miki's death was a homicide, he would be a suspect. And so he turned to two trusted friends, investigators Susan McQueen and Bill Price. Bill, the former cop, gave Lonnie some blunt advice about dealing with the FBI.
4: I said, you need to find out what happened. If you didn't do anything, you need to find out what happened and give it to them.
0: Susan was confident she and Bill could help Lonnie do just that.
5: When all the bits and pieces came out about the nature in which they claimed that she was killed, it just didn't seem possible. So you naturally look for the defense. You say, this can't be. There's got to be an explanation here.
6: This isn't Lonnie.
5: Right. This wouldn't be his nature.
6: He might not be the perfect guy, but he's no killer.
5: It just didn't fit.
6: So what do you do in that situation as Lonnie's investigators?
5: We've got to find out what happened. We need to do this research. And the first goal was to get back on that boat and try and interview people and ascertain what happened into the moments leading up to her death.
0: So a couple of months after Miki's death, they traveled to Italy and booked a cabin aboard the Island Escape.
4: We wanted to take measurements of different places on the ship where they had low railings, where they had higher railings. We wanted to meet with the captain so we'd get permission to go into the exact room that he went into.
6: The room Miki and Lonnie were staying in?
4: Yes.
0: They met with the captain and didn't learn much from him, except this. There were almost 1,500 passengers and crew on board the Island Escape at the time Miki went overboard, meaning, potentially, hundreds of possible suspects from a wide range of countries.
6: Those people, those potential suspects or persons of interest, they're going to be hard to track down.
4: We wanted a manifest. Cruise Line was fighting to give it to us.
6: And then you're going to run it against lists of sex offenders and anybody with a criminal record.
4: Correct. Yes.
0: Except they couldn't get the manifest, so that was a dead end. They had more luck with the autopsy report. Lonnie hadn't been able to get a copy, but Susan's talents as an investigator and her Italian language skills paid off.
6: You're good at this, aren't you?
5: Well, I was able to get the copy.
0: Susan thought the autopsy report wasn't definitive, and what was there pointed away from Lonnie.
5: It indicated that she had been raped, strangled, and obviously thrown overboard.
6: That sounds to me more like an assailant that didn't know her than some fight with Lonnie.
5: Possibly.
0: Susan and Bill found out there were no security cameras anywhere on the ship. And according to the crew, no one on board at the time reported hearing anything suspicious.
6: Nobody saw or heard Lonnie and Miki fighting?
5: No.
6: Nobody saw Miki in any kind of struggle with anybody?
5: Not that I could find.
6: And no one saw anybody menacing either one of them?
5: Not that I could find.
6: And where was she on the ship when she went into the water? No real way to know.
5: No way to know.
0: lots of open questions. Susan and Bill felt the Italians had stopped investigating once Lonnie left and never really looked at other suspects. The FBI, on the other hand, was just getting started.
7: Coming up.
8: He had built a good story to bolster his defense from the beginning.
9: The FBI digs deep, but what would they find?
4: He just said, see, I told you. I told you I didn't do anything.
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0: Toshi Kanasaki's early childhood was spent in Japan, the only boy with three sisters. Mickey was the youngest. Their father left his job at a Japanese coal mine to work on a farm in California's Central Valley.
1: Eventually, he brought you all over here.
2: 1960. Brought the wife and the four kids.
0: They traveled by ship to their new home.
2: Mickey was maybe 5 or 6, and I was 8. I think when you're that young, we're here in this strange country, but it was kind of slightly exciting because we're so young, we don't comprehend what really happened.
0: Decades later, Toshi and his wife Carolyn were trying to understand how Mickey had lost her life in another country, so far from home.
3: We were devastated. How could this be? One minute she's excited going on this cruise, and the next she's not alive anymore. How can this be? We're just completely shocked.
0: The FBI was investigating Mickey's death and learning more about her relationship with Lonnie, including the crisis their marriage faced in 1999. A client of the firm said Lonnie had done something terrible. Mickey's niece, Julie Serenita, heard about it.
4: An accusation came up that he had sex with the client's daughter, and the client obviously was upset. And what made it worse was she was a minor. And he denied it and swore up and down that nothing happened.
0: Lonnie was arrested. He insisted he was innocent. And Mickey stood by him.
4: She wanted to believe him. Of course, she loved him.
0: The law firm fired Lonnie, and he was concerned about possible legal problems.
4: His idea was to divorce to protect his assets in the event that he got sued. So everything went in her name temporarily.
1: And so the idea was they'd be legally divorced but not actually divorced, and maybe they'd get together again?
4: They stayed as man and wife, but on paper they were legally divorced.
0: To fight the sex charges, Lonnie turned to his friends, Susan McQueen and Bill Price, for help.
5: We were tracking where he'd been at what time by key cards and license plates and so forth. And apparently we had him at work when he was supposed to be where they claimed he was.
0: Lonnie was never prosecuted, and the charges were later dropped.
1: Is your work related to why he was never prosecuted for that?
6: I like to think so.
0: Even so, things were tense between Lonnie and Mickey. Bill says Lonnie would sometimes call him in mid-argument.
6: He would put me on the telephone and let me listen to it, and she'd be in the back yelling and screaming, and he would lock the door, and you'd hear her banging at the door and yelling at him and calling him names. He'd say, "Listen, she's out of control." And then he'd say, "Don't you dare hit me," and stuff like that, and you would hear a crash. You'd hear things breaking in the background. And when he told me that she's drinking and she went through a bottle of wine and she's nasty, I'm thinking, why are you putting up with this?
0: Mickey's friend Sue never heard about any of that. In fact, Sue had no idea Mickey was even divorced.
1: So she was really sort of hiding a lot of things that went on in her life from...
7: Hiding big things.
0: One more thing FBI Special Agent Rick Simpson learned. At the time of Mickey's death, the couple's assets were worth almost $2 million, including that beautiful home in Orange County. When Mickey died, all of it went to Lonnie.
1: That sounds like a motive.
8: It does.
0: Except, no one had seen or heard Lonnie fighting with Mickey on the cruise ship. There was no evidence he'd been the one to harm her in any way, let alone kill her and throw her overboard. And Lonnie's account never changed. He took 2 Ambien, went to sleep, and she left to go get herbal tea.
8: He had built a good story, if you will, to bolster his defense from the beginning.
0: Of course, it was possible Lonnie was simply telling the truth. While the FBI suspected he was responsible for Mickey's death, the Bureau didn't have much evidence to back up that suspicion. In December 2006, the U.S. attorney brought the case to a federal grand jury. Except, the grand jury's role was only to investigate, not to issue an indictment.
1: If you had proof that Lonnie had killed his ex-wife, you would have taken that to a grand jury and gotten an indictment. And I have to believe that you didn't do that because you thought there wasn't anything really that proved that beyond your suspicions.
8: We in the FBI are investigators, and our role is to find facts. Whether a case is presented to a grand jury, that's a prosecutorial decision.
1: And the Justice Department apparently decided there wasn't enough to go forward at that point.
8: At some point, they made that determination.
0: So the grand jury met, and no charges were filed against Lonnie.
6: He just said, "See, I told you." He said, "I told you I didn't do anything."
0: To Lonnie, it must have felt like vindication. But Bill Price had a feeling the FBI wasn't finished investigating his friend yet. So he wanted to help Lonnie prove his innocence. The question was, how? Turns out the answer was staring him and Susan right in the face. They are both proof that you can spend years as a dogged and determined investigator, only to have that tough exterior melt away as easily as your prize mastiffs can drool.
6: Dogs bring you love. You can leave for 5 minutes, come back, and their tails are wagging. They act like I haven't seen you in years.
0: Bill organizes and runs dog shows for the American Kennel Club. Susan is a professional handler.
1: Training a champion requires some significant instinct, doesn't it?
4: Yes, it does.
0: And from the beginning, Susan's investigative instincts had told her her friend Lonnie Kakatas was no killer. Bill thought the same.
6: But I'm thinking, I know this guy for these years. I know how he responds to dogs and animals. He's no murderer.
0: And to prove it, Bill came up with a plan.
6: I said, "I'll get him to take a polygraph." I said, "Let's show the FBI that you have nothing to hide and you're going to take this test."
0: Lonnie agreed. He was now living in Florida. So Bill set up the test with a friend named Mike Brentnell, who was also an expert polygraph examiner. Lonnie answered 11 questions, including, "Did you kill Mickey? Did you cause the death of Mickey Kanasaki? Were you present when Mickey was killed?" The examiner asked those questions 3 times. The results were not what Bill Price had hoped for.
6: They came out. Lonnie said, "I have to use the bathroom." And as he walked away, Mike said, "You in on this?" I said, "You want to repeat that again? What, am I in on it?" "In on what?" He says, "You know he's guilty." And I said, "Is this a joke?" He said, "No." And I said, "He's guilty?" I said, "Mike, this isn't funny." He said, "I'm not trying to be funny." So I took a deep breath. And that's when it flashes before you, the little things that you want to overlook.
0: Little things like the height of the railing on the island escape and the realization of how difficult it would be for the 5'3" Mickey to go off that balcony by accident. Now Bill's investigator's brain was telling him, along with the polygraph, that Lonnie knew more than he was saying. As much as he wanted to believe Lonnie was innocent, the evidence was pointing elsewhere.
1: Now you're thinking, am I being played for a fool here?
6: Yes. I wasn't willing to accept it, but I'm thinking about it, yes.
9: Coming up, Bill talks with the FBI.
8: I think he was working hard to kind of navigate his own internal contradictions.
9: And a secret about the other woman in Lonnie's life.
1: Explain to me how Lonnie kept this hidden from everybody.
4: Crafty. I mean, he's a smart man.
9: When Dateline continues.
0: Bill Price was beginning to suspect that his longtime friend Lonnie Kakatas was a murderer. What to do about that nagging feeling? Well, during the time he'd been helping Lonnie, Bill had also been talking with FBI Special Agent Rick Simpson.
8: I think he was working hard to kind of navigate his own internal contradictions, right? He was trying to navigate his own moral compass in that situation. It's a difficult situation.
1: It sounds like you had some sympathy for what Bill was going through.
8: Yes, I do.
1: You were convinced Bill was a straight shooter. He wasn't slanting things towards Lonnie's interest when he would talk with you.
8: I didn't have any doubt that Bill was being honest with us.
0: He couldn't say the same about Lonnie Kakatas. Special Agent Simpson had been keeping a close eye on Lonnie's finances. When Mickey died, Lonnie inherited all her money and moved it to an overseas bank.
8: I think he moved it offshore because he knew he had murdered Mickey, and that's where the money came from, and he knew what that meant. That's my conclusion.
0: Offshore, that money was untouchable. Then, when Lonnie tried to repatriate more than $1 million to a bank in Florida, Agent Simpson pounced. The feds seized the money and began a civil case against Lonnie, who hired attorney David Michael.
1: Why was Lonnie moving his money around the world?
10: My understanding is that he was trying to do some overseas financial investment where some country was paying high interest rates for U.S. currency.
0: In other words, Lonnie wasn't trying to hide that money. He was merely investing it. Lonnie's attorney argued in the civil asset case that the federal government couldn't prove Lonnie was guilty of killing Mickey to get his hands on her money. So they had no right to seize it. And he won.
10: That's when the federal government went to the district attorney.
0: The government had lost, but it wasn't over. The U.S. attorney handling that civil case sent several boxes of evidence here to the Orange County, California District Attorney's Office.
11: And he said, I just think there's more to this case. Can you take a look at it for criminal liability?
0: Susan Price, no relation to Bill, is an assistant DA. She and Deputy DA Seton Hunt learned that in Florida, Lonnie had married again. Then something else in the case file really caught their attention. It was another woman, another ex-wife.
1: Who's Amy Nguyen?
12: Amy Nguyen is a teacher. She's originally from Vietnam.
0: Amy is the woman Lonnie went to see in California after he came back from Italy. Here she is in a photo from the school where she was a fifth grade teacher. Amy and Lonnie had met online.
11: Amy loved Lonnie. I don't think she expected as much from him as I think he probably thought Mickey expected of him.
0: Investigators discovered Amy wasn't just Lonnie's girlfriend. She'd been his wife. They married in July 2005, but it only lasted a few months before Lonnie divorced Amy and returned to Mickey. Just a few months after that, Lonnie booked the cruise. And then, after Mickey went overboard, Lonnie's first stop in the U.S. was at Amy's house to continue a relationship Lonnie had largely kept secret.
1: Explain to me how Lonnie kept this entire relationship, this marriage with Amy Nguyen, sort of hidden from everybody, including you, I guess.
5: I don't have an answer for you. Crafty. I mean, he's a smart man.
0: Bill said he, too, was completely in the dark.
6: Lonnie had bought a huge house and a very nice Lexus for Amy Nguyen.
1: Unbeknownst to Mickey.
6: Unbeknownst to me, too. This is my friend.
0: Well, if Lonnie planned a future with Amy, it didn't pan out. In early 2007, when he sold his home and left California for Florida, he left Amy too. However, the FBI knew all about Amy. In fact, she had testified before that federal grand jury.
1: What essentially was her story?
5: That she knew nothing, that to her knowledge he had no intent.
1: Basically, in front of the grand jury, her testimony was, I don't know anything about any plan to do away with Mickey, and he didn't say anything about it, and as far as I know, there's nothing to any of it.
5: Correct.
0: After his assets were seized by the FBI in late 2008, Lonnie wanted to know if Amy was still sticking with that story. Apparently, he thought Amy might be upset with him after things between them hadn't worked out. So in January 2009, Lonnie asked Susan and Bill to visit Amy. Despite Bill's misgivings about Lonnie, they agreed. And that conversation changed everything.
9: Coming up.
5: This just went into a completely different direction than I had any expectation of hearing.
9: A bombshell of a story captured on tape.
13: You know that you're being recorded.
14: Yes.
13: Can you please say the things that Lonnie told you about Bill?
5: Her fear told me she was telling the truth with us. You can't create that kind of fear.
1: She was afraid of Lonnie.
5: She was afraid of Lonnie. She was afraid of Bill.
9: When Dateline continues.
0: It had been years since Miki Kanasaki plunged from the deck of a cruise ship, dead before she hit the waters of the Mediterranean. Private investigators Susan McQueen and Bill Price sailed those same waters, retraced those steps on the island escape, all to prove their friend Lonnie Kakatas did not kill Miki.
5: It just didn't seem possible. It just didn't seem possible.
0: Bill agreed at first, and then over time, he came to believe it did seem possible.
6: My gut was telling me he was guilty as hell by this time. I had to fight with that part, wrestle with it. And slowly, I was moving away from the friendship because

0: all of it unbeknownst to both of them.
1: I think she was genuinely hurt. She really thought that she had a relationship that she was moving forward with there.
0: She loved Lonnie.
1: I believe she did.
0: You think Lonnie loved her?
1: I believe he did.
0: Lonnie asked his friends and investigators to confirm what Amy had already told the FBI, that she knew nothing about Mickey's death. The meeting happened in January 2009, 3 years after that fatal cruise. Bill stayed in the car. Susan's instincts told her she might do better with Amy one-on-one.
1: I meet with her and I talk to her about what kind of contact has she had, who's been calling her from the federal government, what are their questions, how is she feeling, how does she feel about Lonnie. We go through all of these things and then she starts to become very emotional. And this just went into a completely different direction than I had any expectation of hearing.
0: Amy Nguyen began to tell a story that was the complete opposite of what she'd said under oath to a federal grand jury. Now she told Susan that Lonnie had planned to kill Mickey on the cruise and booked the island escape specifically to get away with it. There was more, Amy said. Lonnie didn't do it alone. He told Amy his well-connected friend helped him arrange Mickey's murder. That friend's name? Bill Price.
2: In that conversation, Amy describes Bill as being sort of
1: this
2: at the center
1: hitman.
2: Of this. Yeah, this guy who sort of has this army of assassins that he can send out after whomever.
1: Exactly.
0: Which, as you can imagine, was news to Bill's partner, Susan. Not that she believed it, just the opposite. But she also realized if Amy believed it, that had to be because of Lonnie.
1: So at some point in this interview, I waved to Bill to come out of the car.
2: Does Amy know that Bill's outside at that exact
1: moment?
2: She
1: had no idea he was with me.
0: Bill walked over, and they turned on a recorder.
3: You know that you're being recorded?
4: Yes.
3: Okay. Can you please say the things that Lonnie told you about Bill?
4: Which one do you want to wear?
3: How about with his connections regarding the cruise ship?
4: Let me tell me that Bill has a connection, a big connection, that he could have his people come and do that.
3: Do what?
4: Throw Mickey out of the boat.
3: Out of the boat. Okay.
4: That was
0: Bill had questions too.
5: Did you say how much he paid
4: me? He didn't tell me how much.
3: Interesting.
4: He makes up stories. I don't know why.
5: Did he sell this before the incident or after the incident?
4: Before the incident.
2: How do you determine whether Amy is telling the truth to you and therefore lying at the grand jury, or whether she was telling the truth in the grand jury and she's lying to you because she's angry at Lonnie because after all was said and done, he didn't come back to her?
1: Her fear told me she was telling the truth with us. You can't create that kind of fear.
2: She was afraid of Lonnie.
1: She was afraid of Lonnie. She was afraid of Bill.
0: It was a double whammy. Amy said that Lonnie had planned the murder. That was bad enough. Then she said Lonnie implicated Bill before the cruise. Remember, Lonnie had invited Bill and Susan to come along. They had to cancel at the last minute. Now it began to look as if Lonnie's invitation was part of the plan too. Maybe he'd ask Bill to go with him so Bill could take the fall for Mickey's murder.
2: That's your friend doing that?
6: My friend, yes.
2: The guy that was nearly a brother to you?
6: Yes.
2: The guy you had been an investigator for, the guy you'd been to dinner with, the guy you'd defended, the guy you were trying to exonerate?
6: Yes.
2: I think you're lucky Lonnie wasn't in front of you at that moment.
6: I think that's an accurate statement, yes.
1: The anger and fury that I felt at that moment was incomprehensible.
0: Lonnie was counting on the two of them to prove he wasn't involved in Mickey's murder. Now they had evidence on tape that he was.
5: Let me make sure they actually know.
1: Okay.
6: When I flew back into Tampa, I immediately called him at his house and said, I want to

0: see you and I want to see you in person. He stood in my dining room area and I said, did you tell her that I had anything to do with Mickey's death and or that I had connections to do this? Did you make her believe that I had anything to do with her death? Yeah, I did. I said, why? He said, I wanted to think I had power and I was a big guy. And I said, and you should know that I have a tape recording and it's going to the FBI.
1: What did Lonnie say when you said that?
0: Please don't. I was just trying to impress her. I said, okay. And I said, get out of my house and don't ever come near me. Don't come around me. I said, I don't want to hear from you again. And then when he left, I called Agent Simpson and said, I have a recording for you.
2: He called and said that he and Susan had gone to see Amy. And that was, I think, a real turning point for Bill.
1: He wanted Lonnie to be innocent.
2: Sure. But I think over time he came to the conclusion that he wasn't. But I think it took some time for him to come to that conclusion.
3: That recording of Amy's new story eventually made its way to Orange County Assistant DA Susan Price.
1: If Bill and Susan hadn't recorded her saying that, she might, to this day, be defending Lonnie.
4: That's absolutely true.
3: Now it was up to prosecutors, and that would take a few years, because Amy Nguyen was the key. And it turned out, that was a problem.
5: Coming up.
4: We actually did go to Northern California and arrived at her doorstep.
1: Unannounced.
4: Unannounced. She just said, I don't want to talk to you. I have no interest in talking to you.
5: A problem indeed. How were they going to solve that?
6: I'm tired of it, Amy. I'm tired of him. I need your help.
0: I said, it's time for you to step up to the plate.
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0: as Toshi and Carolyn Kanasaki patiently waited for answers. They would sometimes visit Mickey's gravesite and see the name Lonnie Kakatis on the headstone next to hers. That was difficult.
1: The first 7 years, we thought that. We knew they were investigating him, but...
0: Didn't seem to be going anywhere.
1: No.
2: Not really, no. We just lived our life, but me, it's always in the back of my mind. It's not going away.
1: Because Mickey's gone.
0: It turned out Assistant DA Susan Price was investigating Lonnie, especially after she listened to that recording where Lonnie's ex-wife Amy Nguyen told Lonnie's own investigators that she knew about his plan to murder Mickey on the cruise ship.
3: Lonnie told me that the ocean connection, a big connection, that he could have his people come and do that.
4: Do what?
3: Throw Mickey.
0: The prosecutor knew she needed to meet Amy.
5: We actually did go to Northern California and arrived at her doorstep.
0: Unannounced.
5: Unannounced.
0: And when you said to her, as I'm pretty sure you did in that interview, somebody's been murdered here and we think you have important information, she said, I don't, or I'm not talking.
5: Well, we didn't even get that far. She just said, I don't want to talk to you. I have no interest in talking to you. So we came back home.
0: They weren't giving up. The DA asked Sergeant Don Vogt from the Orange County Sheriff's Department to assist with the case. A top priority, try to talk with Amy.
6: Then I went up to talk to her, and she did not want to cooperate with law enforcement.
0: They compelled her with a subpoena. And when Amy finally came down to Orange County, prosecutors invited someone else to the meeting, Bill Price.
7: Bill Price, Amy Nguyen. I don't know if you guys know each other. So go ahead and have a seat.
8: My objective, under their direction, was to get her to talk.
0: In that meeting, Amy was emotional and at times said she didn't know who Bill was, even though that was clearly not true.
9: I don't love you.
10: You have to. What do you mean?
0: Bill told her law enforcement already knew all about their previous conversation.
10: They had the tape recording of you and I talking. Do you understand that they have that tape recording? That I turned it in because I'm protecting myself and my family? Do you understand that?
9: I don't know you.
10: You can't say you don't know me. You'd be lying. If he's telling you to do this, Amy, this is not good. Amy, why are you protecting him?
9: I do not protect him. I don't know you.
0: She was still scared, maybe of Bill. Remember, Lonnie had made him sound like a gangster. And as he pressed Amy, Bill seemed to lean into that role.
10: I am not here to kill you. I'm here to protect my name and to protect you and bring you underneath my coat. I'm here to tell them that if they mess with you, they mess with me. I'm here to bring in the best attorneys if I have to. What I'm not here to do is protect his lies and him from hurting me and everybody else around us. I'm tired of it, Amy. I'm tired of him. I need your help. I need you to be with me.
8: I said, it's time the truth come out now. I said, and he's made fools out of all of us. I said, now it's time for you to step up to the plate.
0: The DA gave Amy immunity for her testimony, and she agreed to cooperate. She told sheriff's investigators her own version of what happened on that cruise, how Lonnie had booked it planning to kill Mickey. And then Amy said, Lonnie threatened her, forcing her to lie to the federal grand jury. Bill started this trying to help out Lonnie and ended it helping you guys.
6: Absolutely. He did.
0: 4 days after that interview, Sergeant Vogt traveled to Safety Harbor, Florida, where Lonnie lived.
6: Lonnie wasn't in the house. We found him about 1 hour away at a strip mall operating his new business, which was these bouncy houses for children. We told him he was under arrest for the murder of Mickey Kanasaki. Of course, Mirandized him, and at that point, he declined to give us a statement.
0: He didn't say anything.
6: He didn't say anything.
0: It was Lonnie's right to remain silent as he was under arrest for murder. He was booked into the Pasco County Jail.
11: How'd that feel?
8: Actually, it felt pretty good. It felt pretty good.
0: For Mickey's family, it was welcome news.
11: What'd you think?
1: Finally.
2: I go, what a relief. After 7 years, because I knew he had something to do with Mickey's murder.
0: One thing had not changed. There was still no physical evidence tying Lonnie to Mickey's death. Would this case be enough for a jury?
4: Coming up.
12: There's no blood in the room. There's no evidence of a struggle. There's nothing. Where's the evidence? Where is it?
4: Could Mickey herself help prove this case?
13: He never anticipated that her body would ever be recovered.
4: When Dateline continues.
0: Attorney David Michael had already defended Lonnie Kakatis in civil court, protecting his assets from seizure by the feds. Now there was much more than money at stake.
12: I was stunned that he had been arrested, actually. I was absolutely stunned.
0: This time the charge was murder. Lonnie faced life in prison.
12: I've been doing criminal defense for 45 years. I've done some heavy stuff. And I will tell you that my belief, 100%, is that Lonnie Kakatis is innocent of killing Mickey Kanosaki.
0: Lonnie pleaded not guilty. Attorney Michael knew the case relied on Amy Nguyen, whose story, he says, was one big lie, influenced by none other than Bill Price.
12: He scared the hell out of Amy Nguyen. I have money. I can protect you. I can save you. Come on, he's a rat. He's a scumbag. He said horrible things about you. Horrible stuff. I've never heard of it before. And that's when Amy Nguyen, I guess you could say, turned.
11: Why is it so hard to believe that she was frightened of Lonnie, that she lied for him, and that she eventually stopped lying for him and told the truth?
12: There's no basis at all for what she's saying to be true. It's just fantasy stuff. And the fact that when they investigated the island escape, there's no blood in the room. There's no blood anywhere. There's no evidence of a struggle. There's nothing. Where's the evidence? Where is it, you know? Yeah, she got killed. But that doesn't mean that Lonnie Kakatis did it.
0: As Sergeant Don Vogt worked with the Orange County DAs to gather evidence against Lonnie, one thing became clear. The island escape was not the luxury cruise ship Mickey had looked forward to. I kind of get the feeling that if you grew up watching The Love Boat, you probably would not recognize the island escape.
6: You definitely would not.
0: The island escape was a former ferry boat, once used to transport cars, then later tourists, who were looking to save a buck.
5: This was not the type of ship that an American attorney would view as a vacation type of a vessel. It's designed to be cheap and cheerful.
14: It has one peculiar feature, though, that was appealing to Lonnie Kakatis. It's a straight drop into the sea from the balconies that were welded onto the side of this converted ferry.
0: On most modern cruise ships, if you fall off the Aloha deck, you've got a good chance of landing on the Lido deck. Not so on the island escape. Those balconies guaranteed that, in a fall, the only thing you'd hit was the Mediterranean, almost seven stories straight down.
6: That's a long fall, yeah. And as you're standing there looking over the balcony, it's a long fall into the ocean, definitely.
0: A jury would decide if this unusual defendant was guilty of Mickey's murder. An attorney himself, Lonnie filed motion after motion and delayed the trial for years.
14: Lonnie is a bright man. Lonnie worked very hard as an attorney. Throughout these proceedings, he wrote a lot of the briefs that were presented to the court.
11: And how did he do?
14: He's a good attorney. However, he was blinded by his own narcissism, and he's not as smart as he thinks he is.
0: David Michael did not represent Lonnie for the criminal trial. Instead, Lonnie had a public defender. Opening statements began in February 2020.
15: The defendant believed that the last chapter of Mickey's life was overseas, but it is not. The last chapter is here.
0: Their first witness, the captain of the island escape, he testified about going to Mickey and Lonnie's cabin just hours after her disappearance and speaking with Lonnie.
16: He was not upset at all. It was very cold. His conversation, when I asked him various questions, he wasn't talking quickly or nervously. It was very measured.
15: The people called Julie Saranita.
0: The jury also heard the recorded calls between Mickey's niece, Julie, and Lonnie. He'd been eager to talk. until Julie asked him this question.
17: Is there any way that you had anything to do with Mickey's death?
18: What do you think?
17: I just had to ask.
18: I think you know the answer to that already.
19: He got really angry at me, and the first thing he said is like, what do you think?
17: The only reason why I asked was because the FBI told me she had died before she hit the water.
18: I don't know. She might have been robbed, if that's true.
17: Well, I don't, that's all they told me. That's all I know.
18: I don't know what happened to her. I didn't have anything to do with it, okay? And I don't appreciate the implication.
0: Julie had done what she could to help investigators. Now she realized Mickey herself was key to proving the case.
19: He never anticipated that her body would ever be recovered.
0: Remember how Lonnie had mentioned Mickey's drinking, suggesting she'd gotten drunk, maybe fallen overboard by accident and drowned? Her body told a different story. According to the toxicology report, Mickey was not under the influence of alcohol when she died. And the autopsy found no water in her lungs.
20: To point to the torso.
0: However, there were bruises, some around her neck. Italian pathologist Dr. Ricci testified through an interpreter that it was clear evidence Mickey had been strangled.
21: Mechanical asphyxia.
22: Tramite strangolamento.
21: Through strangulation or by means of strangulation.
0: Under cross-examination, Dr. Ricci testified that despite those bruises on Mickey's thighs, he did not believe Mickey had been raped. He did see trauma to the back of Mickey's head, possibly caused by a blunt object.
20: Could it have been a wine bottle that didn't break?
21: It could be any object that had a convex surface.
22: Anche una bottiglia.
21: It could be even a bottle, yes.
0: The question was why Lonnie would want her dead. According to prosecutors, the motive was money. Lonnie had been the beneficiary of Mickey's will, meaning all that money he'd parked with her during his legal troubles belonged to Lonnie after she died. When Bill Price took the witness stand, it was to testify against his former close friend.
8: He looked down, looked around. He couldn't look me in the eye, but I looked at him. I'm not ashamed of anything I said or did.
0: Remember, Bill had confronted Lonnie about what Amy told him, which was that Bill helped to arrange the murder. Lonnie's response?
8: He told me don't worry about it, that she'd already testified in a grand jury and therefore the FBI wouldn't believe her.
20: And so he told you that she wouldn't be believed anyway, is that right?
8: That's correct.
0: So here was the moment Amy Nguyen was called to testify.
20: Thank you, Your Honor. The people call Amy Nguyen.
0: In court, the judge would not allow us to take pictures of her face. Amy testified that Lonnie told her he booked the cruise for himself and Mickey and his supposedly well-connected friend, Bill Price.
20: And did he tell you what his plan was?
23: He said that Bill's people will throw Mickey in the water and Bill and his girlfriend will be his witness.
0: In other words, his alibi. But when Bill canceled at the last minute, Amy says Lonnie told her this.
23: He will have to take matters into his own hands.
0: Remember, if Amy was telling the truth on the stand, it meant she had previously lied to a federal grand jury.
5: We had assessed the reality that she had given a prior statement under oath, but we also took everything we know to be true about our jobs and human beings and evaluated her in person to see whether we believed her. So a little bit of a gut check there for me, at least.
11: And you believed her?
5: Absolutely.
11: And you thought a jury would?
5: Absolutely.
0: Before the jury had a chance to deliberate, this courtroom and the world would have to face a new reality, a global pandemic.
4: Coming up.
5: We're seeing that there's a travel ban in Italy, and I'm thinking, what is happening?
4: The trial suddenly at a stop, but the case not over yet. An undercover plan is about to be revealed.
24: I actually posed as a hitman.
4: And it was a stunner.
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0: By March of 2020, the trial of Lonnie Kakatis for the murder of Mickey Kanasaki was well underway. In fact, the courtroom was probably one of the last places left with order. Outside, it was chaos.
26: The impact of coronavirus around the world is becoming more dire.
27: It's a global battle against a virus spreading fast.
28: In Italy tonight, infections are spiking.
5: All of these witnesses had come from Italy. And literally, within 48 hours of the last one going back to Italy, there's news about coronavirus hitting Italy. And within a day, we're seeing that there's a travel ban in Italy. And I'm thinking, what is happening?
0: Next, the Orange County court calendar was wiped clean.
11: Were you worried when the trial had to pause because of the pandemic?
2: Yes, I was.
0: Lonnie's murder trial was delayed more than 2 months. Then on May 26, 2020, with COVID-19 cases still spreading in Orange County, the judge called a hearing to determine whether the case could move forward. Toshi went to court with a heavy heart. It was the 14th anniversary of Mickey's death. The hearing was live-streamed to the public. And, no surprise, the defense argued for a mistrial. Among the reasons, after the long delay, jurors couldn't possibly remember everything, which put Lonnie at a disadvantage. To which the judge said,
29: "We have to continue. It's so important to have the rule of law, even during a pandemic."
0: The judge denied the motion for a mistrial, and 2 days later, all 16 jurors returned. Following social distancing guidelines, jurors would spread throughout the courtroom, and everyone would wear masks except the witnesses.
30: Good morning.
0: And the first witness to take the stand was Lonnie Kakatis.
30: "I don't know if my ex-wife was killed. I don't know what happened to my ex-wife, Mickey."
0: Lonnie had an explanation for everything.
31: "Why did you book a cabin with a balcony?"
30: "Well, I didn't want to cheap out. I was trying to impress Mickey with the fact that I was trying to change. You know, go on more vacations, spend more money."
0: All of it was to salvage a relationship that, according to Lonnie, Mickey's hot temper had destroyed.
30: "Oh, she broke telephones. She threw things. One particular incident in 2001, she broke a fax machine, threw it from the second level down to the living room floor."
0: That time, the cops were called. Lonnie said he talked them down from arresting Mickey. So when Lonnie learned that Mickey's niece Julie was trying to get him arrested for Mickey's murder by secretly taping their conversations, Lonnie said he was really hurt.
30: And then for her to accuse me of something I didn't do after I thought we were trying to help each other upset me greatly.
0: Lonnie said Julie wasn't the only one who took advantage of his kindness. There was also Bill Price, the friend who turned on him. And of course, Amy Nguyen. Lonnie called her a gold digger, said she was lying, and said Bill Price put her up to it.
30: I don't trust Amy Nguyen, didn't trust Amy Nguyen, and don't trust Amy Nguyen when it comes to an intimate relationship. I did not expect her to start making up lies about me again.
0: Lonnie said Amy wasn't the only person telling lies about him. There was also someone he met behind bars, someone who was prepared to tell the jury quite a story. Back in April of 2014, a year after Lonnie was arrested for Mickey's murder, the Orange County DA's office got a call. An inmate named Tony, a frequent flyer in the criminal justice system, was requesting an emergency landing. Sergeant Don Vogt set up a meeting.
1: So Tony had told us that he was approached by Lonnie Kokontis, who asked Tony and another inmate if they were willing to have Lonnie's third wife recant her statement and then have her killed.
11: This is Amy we're talking about.
1: Correct.
11: What happens next?
1: We created a hitman named Greg, who's going to be a hitman for Lonnie Kokontis to take care of Lonnie's third wife.
0: Greg was played by an undercover investigator named Bill. We've disguised him so he can get more work in the future.
11: How often when you're asked to pose as a hitman is the person that you're going to supposedly be working for already behind bars?
6: In the six cases that I actually posed as a hitman, four of the six were already behind bars.
11: How many of those six cases were men wanting you to kill their wives?
6: Six out of six.
11: This has to give you a dim view of men, or at least of husbands.
6: Well, at least one's in custody.
0: Tony, the informant, then introduced Greg, the hitman, to Lonnie, the inmate.
11: I think people, maybe from watching TV shows or movies, have this idea that this all happens in one phone call.
6: No, he was definitely feeling me out during the first few conversations. But after he got some bad news at court, he opened up much more with me on the phone.
11: What kind of money are we talking about here?
6: Lonnie was offering $100,000 for me to kill Amy.
0: Greg said the ever-so-careful Lonnie spoke in code.
6: He told me it was time to take the property off the market. Another call. I said, well, I just want to make sure we're good foreclosing on property D16, which is his code. He goes, and he agreed, it is time.
11: When you hear that, you know we can go into court with that.
6: Yes. He knows I'm not a realtor.
0: Then a surprising thing happened. Someone wanted to call the cops, and it was Lonnie.
12: Coming up.
20: How many times have you lied to this jury since yesterday morning?
30: None.
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0: Everyone who knew him said Lonnie Kakatas was a resourceful, hardworking attorney. According to prosecutors, in the years leading up to his trial, Lonnie had done more than file motions. They said he also tried to hire a hitman to take out the key witness against him, his ex-wife, Amy Nguyen. Lonnie thought the hitman's name was Greg. He was wrong. It was Bill, and Bill wasn't a hitman. He was an undercover cop who followed up on their conversations with a letter to Lonnie.
6: I asked him to specify some of the terms that we were using during this investigation to get clarification from him.
11: That sounds like it's going to make somebody suspicious.
6: And it did.
0: Lonnie may have realized he'd been the target of a sting operation. And true to form, he went on the offensive, asking his attorney's office to call the police.
29: Lonnie never said that he wanted Amy Nguyen killed. It's only that investigator that can try this.
11: He cut off communication after that.
6: He called me one more time, and he said that Tony had misled me about the entire process. He was doing damage control at that point. But unfortunately for Lonnie, the damage was already done.
0: Prosecutors charged Lonnie with solicitation to commit murder. He denied it and said he'd been set up by a jailhouse informant who was looking to cut a deal. Assistant DA Susan Price had waited years for the chance to cross-examine Lonnie.
20: How many times have you lied to this jury since yesterday morning?
30: None.
20: You've been truthful?
30: Yes.
11: Tell me about cross-examining Lonnie. You're smiling.
5: Well, I've never cross-examined a defendant quite like Lonnie Kakatas. He had an answer for everything, a very lengthy answer for everything, a very self-serving answer for everything.
11: The world's out to get me.
5: He was the victim of everybody.
20: You have testified about how you've been victimized by different people. Would you agree with that?
30: Well, I have been victimized. I'm pretty naive.
0: That was how he played it anyway. And under cross-examination, Lonnie did not crack.
20: You testified yesterday that Mickey, when she drank, she became unpredictable.
30: She was unpredictable when she drank.
20: Was she unpredictable on the night you saw her alive last?
30: She was okay that evening.
20: Was she violent towards you on the night you last saw her alive?
30: No.
0: Lonnie insisted there was no argument and no violence.
30: I don't know what caused her death, so I don't know if her drinking was a factor or not.
20: Because you believe she could have strangled herself?
30: I don't believe she was strangled. And, of course, she could not have strangled herself.
11: When you finish cross-examining Lonnie, you think we've got it?
5: No, I never think we've got it. I did think, to me, he doesn't seem credible. But I didn't know if any of the jurors felt sorry for him.
0: 5 months after trial started, the case was handed to a jury. Would they see an innocent man taken advantage of time and again? Or a heartless murderer? Mickey's brother Toshi wondered.
13: He had 14 years to come up with a story. 14 years. Over and over to make everything fit.
0: After just an hour of deliberation, it all came undone. The verdict? Guilty of first-degree murder for financial gain.
11: How did Lonnie take it?
7: Shook his head.
13: He stood there and shook his... Because I watched him. I'm watching him. He's shaking his head.
11: He wouldn't look back at you?
7: Mm-mm.
13: Mm-mm.
0: Mickey's niece Julie had been waiting, too.
8: And as soon as I heard the verdict, it was just this big sense of relief. Like, my aunt finally got justice.
0: Lonnie Kakatis was sentenced to life in prison without the possibility of parole. Because of the life sentence, the DA's office dropped the murder-for-hire charge. For Bill Price, who'd thought of Lonnie as a brother and then ended up turning him in, it had been a very long road.
11: How's your conscience?
10: Relieved? Whether Mickey was a good person or a bad person, nobody deserves to die that way. Nobody does. And I suppose the guilt that I would have had then would be I believed him. That hurts.
11: You're a pro and he fooled you.
10: Yeah.
0: For Mickey Kanasaki, the ocean always carried hope. A coal miner's daughter from Japan, she'd once traveled across the sea for a better life. And the island escape was supposed to carry her and Lonnie to calmer shores.
11: He didn't know how good he had it.
7: Yeah, he does not know. He did not know. Yeah. To the end, she was always there for him. And look what happened. Look what he did to her. She didn't deserve that. She had a lot to live for.
12: She was a beautiful person. And I'm talking about her soul. She just had such a beautiful soul.
0: A soul lost at sea, who found her way home.
16: That's all for now. I'm Lester Holt. Thanks for joining us.
17: I think the big question is, who's next?
18: The fear is, this person's going to come in and murder everyone in the house.
19: I think that's what was so scary, was that it's not just me anymore. I have young kids, my husband. I mean, I can't keep putting them at risk. No one was safe at this point.
16: He was one of the good guys, a tough assistant DA.
18: Mark had the personality to prosecute the worst of the worst.
16: Till the day he was gunned down.
21: We've got a gentleman that just got shot.
16: Suspects? There were drug dealers and even white supremacists.
22: This gang doesn't mess around.
23: They're very violent.
16: But lead after lead went bust, and it seemed the case might never be solved. Instead, with a horrifying discovery, it was thrown into high gear.
22: I hit the ground and just start crying.
16: The dead prosecutor's boss and his wife murdered. Someone had declared war on law enforcement.
25: I don't think there's any doubt in our mind that this was a psychopath that we were dealing with, a serial killer.
16: A frantic nationwide hunt. But was the killer closer than anyone imagined?
22: Was he living a double life?
25: I think he was.
16: Behind this locked door...
25: It was just wow.
16: The truth about a plot more diabolical than anyone knew.
22: You're making him sound like Hannibal Lecter.
16: I'm Lester Holt, and this is Dateline. Here's Andrea Canning with Vendetta.
32: The courthouse. The moral center of every American city and town. The place we go to settle differences, resolve disputes, find justice. It's the place where the story usually ends, but not this time. Not in rural Kaufman, Texas, where life is leisurely and no one is a stranger.
21: Oh my God,
1: Someone just shot someone and they're laying on the ground.
2: It was just bam, bam, bam.
32: This time, it's where the story begins.
3: Somebody was trying to send a message. It was just so bold.
32: A story that quickly got too big for this Texas town. And like a prairie fire, spread across the nation.
4: We have some new information this morning on the manhunt for a killer who gunned down a district attorney.
16: May have been involved in the brazen murder of a head of Colorado's...
32: In this tale, the hunters became the hunted.
19: That's what was so scary, was that it's not just me anymore. I have young kids, my husband, my family.
18: My wife had two guns out. I said, unless you know it's me coming through the door, be ready to use them.
32: Shannon Hebert never expected to be in danger when she started the career she always wanted, practicing law.
9: Why did you want to be a lawyer?
19: Oh my gosh. In second grade, a judge came to my class and I fell in love with that and I wanted to be a judge or a lawyer.
32: Her dream came true. By 2008, Shannon had passed the bar exam and got her first job as a prosecutor with the Kaufman County District Attorney's Office on the second floor of the courthouse in the center of town.
19: I loved the office. The people around me were so knowledgeable. They were almost all from Dallas.
32: One of those lawyers from Dallas was Mark Hassey, an experienced prosecutor, a guy who lived his job.
9: Did you learn anything?
19: Oh, gosh. Yes, of course. We would go to Mark for almost everything.
32: That's because over the course of his career, Mark had prosecuted some of the worst criminals in Texas.
18: He was tenacious. He was an intellectual. And he was very quick on his feet.
32: Marcus Bush is now an assistant U.S. attorney. Back in the 80s, he and Mark Hassey were young guns working in the organized crime section of the Dallas DA's office.
18: Mark was not afraid of taking on a fight. Some of the defendants on some of the cases were very bad people. And Mark had the personality to stand in the breach and prosecute the worst of the worst.
9: Why did Mark move out of Dallas?
18: He wanted a place where he had some room, so he bought a house, about 8 acres, built a barn out there. He just loved being around animals, and he loved the space.
32: Besides animals and wide open spaces, Mark had another passion, flying. Back in 1995, it almost killed him.
9: Mark did have a bad accident.
18: Mark had a terrible accident.
14: A high-flying commemoration of World War II's end 50 years ago this month.
32: Mark was part of this aerial armada of vintage planes when something went terribly wrong.
18: He believed the engine had failed, and he made a forced landing, ran off the end of the runway. He survived, but he had a very severe brain injury.
9: Did he decide to fly again at any point? Or did
18: he did.
9: Why do you think he wanted to fly again? He almost died.
18: It's like being thrown from a horse. He wanted to be the person that he was before.
9: But he did it.
18: He did. He did. But it took a long, long time.
32: It took years, but Mark did recover from his injuries. His colleagues in the DA's office admired his strength to fight through adversity. But they also got a kick out of his weakness, his love for sugary snacks.
19: He had a sweet tooth, and he would mostly eat everyone's stuff. So, like, we would have weekly prosecutor meetings every Monday, and we would get donuts for them. And he would always get there first and steal my blueberry donut. We both loved that.
32: In 2011, Mark and Shannon got a new boss who seemed to fit right in with their office family, the newly elected district attorney, Mike McClelland.
15: My name's Mike McClelland. I'm the criminal district attorney for Kaufman County.
32: Mike's stepdaughter, Christina Foreman, says he loved the job.
3: I think he really did embrace the role as a leader, and he enjoyed the people he worked with. And he would talk about, you know, oh, this person did this, and I was really proud of them, and this person did this, and I was really proud of them.
19: Everything was new to him. He came in and just took it over.
9: Was he tough?
19: I wouldn't say he was tough on us at all. The greatest thing about him was that he let us do what we do best.
32: And Mike quickly formed a bond with Mark Hassey, the experienced prosecutor.
19: Mark was his best friend in the office. They were very close.
32: Mike's wife, Cynthia, fit right in around the office, too. She was almost like a den mother. She worked as a nurse, but found time to bake cakes and cookies for the staff. Cynthia was also an avid quilter who loved making gifts for her husband's coworkers, including Shannon, then raising two young children.
19: She would bring fabrics in to show me, you know, is this going to match the nursery? And then she quilted it for me. It was just stunning. It was very beautiful.
32: And that's how it was. A happy, humming office in a quiet small town. until January 31st, 2013, just before 9 a.m. At that moment, the calm, serene morning and the lives of everyone in the DA's office would be shattered.
2: I heard what I thought to be gunshots.
32: Police officer Jason Stastny was a few blocks from the courthouse. He and his partner were investigating a burglary when something big caught his attention.
2: And it was just a slow and methodical five shots. It was just bam, bam, bam, bam, bam. And it was a little pause, I guess you'd say. And then three more shots after that.
32: Shannon was inside the courthouse when she heard the sound of sirens.
19: That's not unusual because there's a police station just a block away. There's a hospital a few blocks down the street.
32: That siren was Jason Stastny's squad car.
2: You know, I hollered at my partner. I said, hey, you know, those are gunshots. We need to go. We need to go. So we packed up real quick, hopped in the car.
32: The car camera was rolling as he and his partner drove toward the gunshots.
2: About halfway over, dispatcher came across the radio and told us that a man had been shot and gave us the location.
5: Coffin County 911.
6: Yes, sir. We've got a gentleman on Grove Street and Madison that just got shot.
32: That's just a block from the courthouse. Shannon noticed that her secretary was looking out the window at some commotion on the street.
19: My secretary turned around and she was crying. Initially, I just wanted to comfort her. I couldn't even imagine what she was crying about. And when she turned from the window, all she said was, it's Mark.
32: Mark Hassey, her friend and colleague.
19: My natural instinct was, did he get hit by a car? And she was like, no, Shannon, he was shot.
6: Who is it? It's Mark Hassey. Oh, my God, it's Mark Hassey. He's assistant district attorney.
16: Mark Hassey, dedicated prosecutor, dearly loved by his colleagues, shot right outside the courthouse, stunning onlookers and police.
2: It's nothing you could prepare for.
16: Who would even attempt such a brazen attack?
8: Did that tell you that these two knew each other?
13: That seemed very personal to me.
32: A beloved prosecutor, Mark Hassey, had just been shot outside the courthouse in Kaufman, Texas, during the morning rush.
2: 904, can you check a plate?
32: Officer Jason Stastny was one of the first on the scene.
2: When I pulled up, I saw a man. He was laying here in the street.
32: You're seeing the dramatic images from Officer Stastny's onboard camera.
2: And there was a woman that was over him. Looked like she was doing CPR.
32: That woman had witnessed the shooting from her car, saw the shooter flee, then tried to help Mark. Now Stastny was taking over, going on instinct and adrenaline.
2: Yeah, this was one of those scenes, when you pull up, it's nothing you could prepare for.
32: He knew right away it was bad.
20: He got a shot in his face.
2: He looked at me, and then he stopped breathing. And that's when I started CPR.
20: There you go, buddy. Keep breathing for me.
2: I got him to take 7 breaths. I do remember that.
32: As his car cam kept rolling, Stastny's body mic picked up his pleas for Mark to hold on just a little longer.
20: Get your another breath, Mark. Come on. EMS is almost here. The ambulance is coming.
2: You know, I tried my best to, you know, to tell him, you know, you're doing good. You're doing good. You know, keep breathing. The ambulance is coming.
32: Officer Stastny had been at the scene for 5 agonizing minutes when the ambulance rolled up.
20: Anybody know anything about him? He's one of the DA prosecutors.
32: Back at the courthouse, Shannon Hebear was getting updates on Mark.
19: I don't really know how many minutes passed by when another prosecutor came into the courtroom saying how bad it was.
32: About an hour earlier, Shannon had walked from the parking lot to the courthouse. That's the same route her friend and colleague, Mark Hassey, was walking when he was shot. Now, too afraid to go anywhere, she stayed inside, praying for him.
19: We are now just waiting to hear if he's going to live.
32: But bad news traveled fast.
19: It didn't take very long for his trial partner to walk into the courtroom shaking her head and crying. And I think at that point we knew he was gone.
9: I can only imagine how horrible a moment like that is.
19: It's horrible. It will be in my brain forever. Like, I will never, ever forget that.
2: There's not a day that goes by that I don't go by here and think back to that day and exactly what happened and exactly what I saw.
32: Mark Hassey was dead at 57. gunned down on his way to work, a block from the courthouse.
5: People in Kaufman are shocked by the deadly attack out in the open in the town square.
7: I just never in a million years would have expected one of our prosecutors, much less somebody I knew personally, to be laying on the ground dead.
32: With one of their own down, Lieutenant Jolie Stewart from the County Sheriff's Department quickly joined the swarm of law enforcement jumping on the case.
7: We didn't have time to grieve about it. We didn't have time to talk about our feelings. It was time to go to work.
32: Lieutenant Stewart and others canvassed the area, but solid information was hard to come by. Witnesses said the shooter hopped into the passenger side of the getaway car as it sped away. So there had to be at least two people involved. They also said the car was silver, or was it gray or tan? A four-door, maybe a Ford Taurus, but with no license plate.
2: The rest of that day, we were just going around looking for, you know, the car.
7: I don't think I've ever noticed how many silver or light-colored four-door sedans there are.
32: And even though the killer had brazenly attacked during the morning rush, witnesses said he covered up.
7: One of the witnesses described him as wearing a hoodie that was black and covered their face. And then another person who saw him from a distance said, you know, all black, you know, dark clothing.
32: But there was something more. A witness in a garage right across the street heard the victim's last words.
7: Mark said, no, no, I'm sorry. And that was after a little bit of kind of a shoving match.
8: Did that tell you that these two knew each other?
7: That seemed very personal to me.
32: No weapon was found at the scene, and no shell casings either.
8: Did that tell you anything, that there were no shell casings?
7: Yes, it told us there was going to have to be a revolver.
32: That's because revolvers keep bullet casings inside the gun after firing.
8: I can only imagine how terrified Mark must have been in those final moments.
7: Mark was doing what he did every day, just going to work.
32: Now, his fellow prosecutors feared he died for that work, and they could be next. No one felt safe.
19: All of us were scared. We didn't know if there was, you know, a bunch of people waiting to try to shoot us.
32: The courthouse was locked down in the morning, then closed for the day. Prosecutors and office staff were given extra security.
19: They were walking us to our cars carrying huge rifles and guns.
8: When did it start to sink in for you that this could have been me? You walk into work with Mark.
19: Right.
8: Your office is right there.
19: I think that was immediate fear. It could have been any of us.
15: We lost a really, really good man.
32: District Attorney Mike McClelland stood tall when he addressed the media about the killing of his good friend.
15: I hope that the people that did this are watching, because we're very confident that we're going to find you, we're going to pull you out of whatever hole you're in, and we're going to bring you back and let the people of Kaufman County prosecute you to the fullest extent of the law.
10: What are you doing?
32: Mike's stepdaughter, Christina, watched his Take No Prisoners press conference with immense pride.
11: That's not an unusual thing for him. You know, when he really, truly felt deeply about something, then he was going to make a stand for it. He was going to make a stand with his beliefs and really try to do the right thing.
32: But bringing this killer or killers to justice would take a lot more than tough talk. This was just the start of a crime spree that would terrorize the very people who protect us. Now, no one was safe.
12: That investigation would also present an overwhelming challenge, thanks to a suspect list that included the hundreds of defendants Mark had put away.
18: I immediately started thinking about the organized crime cases and the murder cases that we'd all prosecuted. Many of those people were starting to parole out.
8: Anyone in particular stick out in your head?
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24: 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Norway will take on France in Foxborough, Massachusetts, where the winner of the match wins Group I. France is the favorite at minus 150. Meanwhile, Spain will take on Uruguay in Guadalajara. If Spain wins the match, they win the group. Spain is minus 210 to capture 3 points. 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

0: Security remained tight in and around the courthouse, and everyone was still on guard as they paid respects to their coworker.
1: Folks are trying to deal with what happened. Nobody's ever done this before. This is new territory for everybody.
0: His colleagues were terrified, and many wanted to carry guns for protection. District Attorney Mike McClelland made it easier for everyone to get concealed handgun licenses.
2: We could take the course for free, and we could start getting our handgun license just in case we needed it.
3: Did you get a gun?
2: No, I didn't.
3: Did you think about it?
2: Oh, yeah.
0: It's the kind of thing people do when they're scared and panicked. The justice system under attack. The murder brought an all-star army of law enforcement to the case. The sheriff's training center was turned into a command post. It was soon buzzing with local police, Texas Rangers, and federal agents from the ATF and FBI.
4: That was what's amazing about this case, is you had federal, state, law enforcement all working together in a team.
0: Advising this team, Toby Shook and Bill Wersky, veteran, high-profile attorneys from Dallas who were quickly named special prosecutors.
5: Once you get over the initial shock and disbelief that a prosecutor and someone that you know has been murdered, kind of your professional training kicks in. And that's where Toby and I stepped up and volunteered to help them in that role.
0: The crime seemed to be what every prosecutor fears, a revenge hit for putting away a bad guy. That struck a chord that reverberated from Kaufman to Dallas, throughout Texas, and beyond.
4: And I think every judge, every defense attorney, every prosecutor has that in the back of your mind.
3: Does it send a chill through everyone when one of your own is killed like that?
5: It does. I mean, whoever did this obviously crossed a line that other people just rarely even approach. And it starts making you think of what you do for a living and your family members and your own personal safety.
0: The initial theories were as numerous as the hundreds of cases Mark Hassey had prosecuted. The first place to look was right in Kaufman County, where Mark was a felony prosecutor for 3 years.
6: The big questions that we had is, who's he prosecuted recently?
0: Sheriff's investigator Jolie Stewart was involved from day one.
6: Is there something recent that he's prosecuted that's got somebody upset? So we started delving off into his caseload.
0: Investigators looked into every local case Mark had prosecuted. There were robberies, drug prosecutions, and even a theft that involved an elected official who stole office equipment. They didn't immediately find anything that led them to a suspect. U.S. Marshals pulled in anyone with an outstanding arrest warrant. Nothing there either. So the task force widened the scope of the investigation beyond Kaufman.
2: We don't have a lot of violent crimes in Kaufman. I mean, especially murders. So we just kind of naturally assumed it was someone from Dallas.
0: Dallas, the big city, less than 30 miles, but seemingly a lifestyle away. Remember, back in the 1980s, Mark and fellow prosecutor Marcus Bush locked up some pretty tough customers there.
7: I immediately started thinking about the organized crime cases and the murder cases that we'd all prosecuted. Many of those people received life sentences and were starting to parole out.
2: Someone just held his grudge, got out of prison, and just wanted him. It was just a personal vendetta against Mark.
0: Even though investigators were convinced he was murdered because of his job as a prosecutor, they didn't stop there.
5: You still have to interview friends, family members, associates.
0: Mark was a teetotaler. He wasn't married, and he didn't have any children. Those extensive checks into his background came up empty.
5: But there just wasn't anything there. He loved his mother, who lived in Dallas, and spent a lot of time taking care of her and taking her to dinner.
0: All the initial checks into Mark's personal and professional life were not panning out. Frustration was setting in because cases get harder to solve after the first 48 hours. 2 full days in, Mark's murder had reached that crossroad, and investigators were searching desperately for a break.
8: Insiders tell us tonight there are simply no promising leads in this case right now. This murder is turning into a real whodunit.
9: Any assistance that anyone can give us in finding the people that did this will be greatly appreciated.
0: D.A. McClelland had it particularly tough. He had an office to run while mourning a good friend.
3: How hard was it for Mike to come back to the office after the shooting?
2: With Mark's store closed and his buddy gone, it was very difficult. He talked a lot about the case.
10: Shot here at his front door.
0: And the case was about to get a lot bigger with another brazen murder. Only this one.

0: crossed another line, a very sacred line.
1: Another member of law enforcement gunned down.
2: The Colorado head of the Department of Corrections was shot here at his front door.
1: Had Mark Hassey's killer struck again?
3: Emotional afternoon in Kaufman County, where hundreds of people attended a memorial service for slain prosecutor Mark Hassey.
4: He was constantly begging for more of my wife's cookies.
0: DA Mike McClellan.
4: She makes cookies for the office about once a month, and he would run out in about 12 minutes.
0: Mark's longtime friend, Marcus Bush, also memorialized him.
5: This world is a better place because of Mark, and so are we.
6: The world lost a good man. Somebody who was resolute, always knew the difference between right and wrong, and would fight for that.
0: Now, special prosecutors Toby Shook and Bill Wersky, along with a multi-agency task force, were fighting for Mark, searching for his killer, but not coming up with easy answers. Because he was so close to his friend and employee, DA Mike McClelland had to bow out of the investigation. He and his co-workers were doing what they could, opening their files to investigators.
7: Everything anybody can think of, they're looking through it.
0: Checks into Mark's personal background had gone nowhere, so the task force continued to look at his professional cases, from 30 years ago to the week before. But it was slow going.
8: How do you sift out, well, it couldn't have been this person, but maybe it was this person?
9: First of all, you see if they're still locked up. You see where they are, their whereabouts. You see, was there anything unusual or specific about a case that would give someone cause to have a grudge?
0: 4 weeks into the investigation, a tip came into the County Crime Stoppers anonymous tip line that looked like a big break.
10: The tipster said that they'd been in a bar in a small town in Kaufman and overheard two white males talking about the Hassey killing and taking responsibility for it.
0: The tip lacked the kind of detail that investigators needed to follow up. And using the Crime Stoppers system, the tipster remained anonymous. If this was going to be the game changer, investigators would need lots more information or a little more luck.
9: You're still hoping for the big break and maybe a lucky traffic stop, or somebody's gonna that knows about this murder is gonna pick up the phone and call in, and that'll be the magic phone call.
0: There was something that might lead them to the killer, the way Mark had been murdered. The killer had been lying in wait. Mark was shot at point-blank range, execution style. All this led investigators to think this could be an organized crime hit.
11: Rumors are sweeping the town. Talk of Mexican drug cartels and prison gangs.
12: We're open to every avenue right now.
13: Crime scene is still blocked.
0: NBC's Channel 5 in Dallas covered the Hassey case from the beginning, and reporter Ken Kaltoff was there for it all.
14: Mexican drug cartels were suspect immediately because of the fact that Hassey had been involved in drug cases over the years.
0: And investigators also suspected another group, less publicly known but very dangerous, the Aryan Brotherhood of Texas, a prison gang of white supremacists.
8: Why was the Aryan Brotherhood a potential group that may have done this?
9: There had been some threats that had come out about that time that the Aryan Brotherhood had said they might want to get even with people in law enforcement.
0: Get even, because less than 3 months before Hassey's murder, federal officials announced that 34 alleged Aryan Brotherhood gang members had been indicted for racketeering. The feds thanked, among others, the Kaufman County DA's office for its role in the investigation.
9: So a lot of people were trying to put two and two together with the Aryan Brotherhood.
8: It's one thing if it's one individual who went after Mark. It's another thing if it is the Aryan Brotherhood.
10: Oh, yeah. Prosecutors, not just in Kaufman, but across the state, were terrified that, hey, if this is the Aryan Brotherhood, we're all targets.
0: And then, 7 weeks after Hassey's murder, another assault on law enforcement. It looked like it was open season on the criminal justice system.
2: The Colorado head of the Department of Corrections was shot here at his front door on Tuesday night.
0: The man's name was Tom Clements, the highly regarded head of Colorado's prison system, and, like Mark Hassey, a public servant.
2: With more than 20,000 inmates in Colorado's prison system, Tom Clements may have had a lot of enemies.
0: It was another bold attack. This time inside the front door instead of outside the courthouse. Evidence pointed to a former inmate named Evan Ebel. He was a member of a white supremacist gang in Colorado, similar to the Aryan Brotherhood. Now, he was on the run from Colorado authorities, armed and dangerous. 2 days after the murder, a sheriff's deputy in Texas would find out just how dangerous. A violent attack caught on a dashboard camera. The deputy stopped this car because the license plate didn't match the vehicle. He had no idea the driver was Evan Ebel. As you're about to see, Ebel had no hesitation about using his gun again. The unsuspecting deputy, shot in the face, would survive. Ebel was quickly chased down by law enforcement and died in an explosive shootout in Wise County, Texas.
13: This is cell phone video of Thursday's shootout in Wise County.
0: What grabbed the attention of investigators in the Mark Hassey murder is this. Wise County is just 100 miles from Kaufman. Could Evan Ebel have killed another public servant in Texas 7 weeks earlier?
2: The FBI is now investigating this case. They want to see if Ebel is connected to Mark Hassey's murder.
0: Two public officials gunned down in two states. Someone seemed to be targeting law enforcement at point-blank range.
1: As the investigation grows more urgent, sudden concerns about DA Mike McClelland and his wife, Cynthia.
15: I tried Mom, and she didn't answer, so I tried Mike, and he didn't answer.
16: So I said, okay, I'll go on over there.
1: And then, concern becomes alarm.
17: At that point, something's really wrong now.
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0: The shooting of Colorado's prison chief at his home, allegedly by a white supremacist, had given Texas investigators a fresh angle in the murder of prosecutor Mark Hassey.
14: It's another strange attack on law enforcement in a small town.
0: NBC5's Ken Kaltoff says the suspected murderer ending up in Texas was especially intriguing to investigators.
14: It made people wonder if perhaps there could be some connection with the Hassey murder.
0: They did tests on suspect Evan Ebel's weapon. His bullets were identical to those that killed the prison chief back in Colorado. But then the Texas task force found out Ebel's gun was not the weapon that killed Mark Hassey. And what's more,
14: Ebel was deemed not to have been in Kaufman at the time that Hassey was killed.
0: So, 8 weeks in, the Hassey case was going nowhere.
9: Fewer and fewer leads are coming into the investigation.
0: The command post was shut down, leaving just a small group to work full-time on the case.
16: Slowly, you know, we kind of trickled back to our daily duties.
0: The passage of time was allowing Shannon Hebert to finally get her equilibrium back.
3: I just wasn't checking out my windows constantly or worried about when I pull out of my garage if someone would be waiting there. So, you know, I think you just start letting your guard down again and life just kind of took over.
0: Same thing for hard-nosed DA Mike McClelland, according to his stepdaughter, Christina.
8: Did things just naturally kind of start getting back to normal?
4: Yeah, I think more of a sense of normal. It was still kind of at the forefront of, oh God, we haven't found anything yet. Oh God, we haven't solved this yet. But, you know, life moves on.
0: For the McClellans, moving on meant spending time with family. It's something Mike enjoyed since marrying Cynthia when Christina was just 10 years old.
4: He would give great big bear hugs, and you know, even when I was older, would wrap me and pick me up, and you know, I'm like, oh my God, I'm 22.
8: Did you feel lucky that you got Mike as a stepdad?
4: I do. Our personalities are just quite similar.
8: You're both straight shooters?
4: Yes. We're both very, our filters are quite off sometimes.
0: Mike relied on the support of his wife, Cynthia, who was always doing what she loved, quilting, entertaining, and cooking.
4: You know, she's the old school cook who didn't use packages. She bakes everything from scratch.
8: Was he happy that she was his baker/cook?
4: Clearly by his physique, he was very enjoyed the food very much.
8: What made them a good match?
4: You know, it's really funny. She supported him greatly in what he was doing, but he's the, you know, the conservative and she's very liberal. So I think it was just a lot of balance. I think they balanced each other really nicely.
0: Cynthia also wanted her daughter to find love and wasn't shy about playing matchmaker with a guy she thought was a good fit.
4: She looked at him and said, "Do you believe in arranged marriages?" Which I had to later apologize for because, you know, that's a weird thing to say.
8: That's embarrassing.
4: It's embarrassing.
8: When you're the daughter.
4: It's very weird.
0: At the end of March, Easter weekend, the McClellans were looking forward to a big Sunday dinner Cynthia was making for friends. The perfect time to relax and not dwell on the tragedy of Mark Hassey's murder, at least for a little while.
8: Was there any fear that we need to be on high alert?
4: At that point, I don't think so.
0: Christina spoke to her mom and stepdad on that Friday night.
4: You know, mom was making the Easter baskets and Mike was griping at her about what she was doing, trying to put the little peeps on sticks. And she wasn't quite getting it and she was making a huge mess. And, you know, just the normalcy of Mike just, you know, damn, Cynthia, you need to sit down and take a break and, you know, and because you're getting tired and you just give it a minute. And mom, oh, I'm fine.
0: The next morning, Saturday, the sun rose over the McClelland house. It was Cynthia's day to prep.
22: She had sent me a text about the menu that we were going to have for Easter.
0: Leah Phillips and her husband, close friends of the McClellands, were excited about joining them for dinner.
22: She was making our family all Easter baskets, and then she would make clues and hide the Easter baskets.
8: Wow, that's elaborate.
22: It was very elaborate.
0: Leah, who was supposed to drop off some vegetables for Cynthia, texted her.
22: And she never answered me back.
8: Did you think that was odd that she didn't answer you back?
22: The only thing I could think of was maybe she did go into work where she couldn't either answer the phone or text me back.
0: Leah called Mike's phone and the house phone. No response. And she wasn't the only one. Christina was also trying to call her mom and stepdad.
4: And I tried mom and she didn't answer, so I tried Mike and he didn't answer.
0: By now, it was late afternoon, so Leah took things into her own hands.
22: So I said, okay, I'll go on over there.
0: She did go over, and nothing would ever be the same again.
22: The door just eased open, just like in slow motion.
1: Inside the McClelland house, a heart-stopping discovery.
22: I screamed, and then my knees buckled, and I hit the ground and just started crying.
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24: On the Saturday before Easter, Leah Phillips hadn't been able to reach her good friends, Cynthia and Mike McClelland. Leah had some groceries to drop off for Cynthia, so she decided to drive over. She thought something was odd when she pulled into the driveway.
22: The newspaper was still in the yard, and Cynthia's car was there.
3: So very subtle clues.
22: Just subtle, but I'm still thinking maybe they went to the movie with someone.
24: Leah called her son, C.J. Tomlinson, and told him what she'd seen.
25: And I said, you just stay where you're at. Don't go inside that house.
24: It was CJ's cop sense kicking in. He's a Dallas police officer.
25: The feeling was, something's not right. It's just not right.
24: A few minutes later, CJ drove up, along with his dad.
22: We went to the door, and CJ knocked on the door and yelled for Mike 3 or 4 times, and there was no answer.
25: They were messing with the key, and they were all standing behind me, and I just reached down to see if the door was open. And, yeah, it was unlocked, and I'll never forget how that door opened up.
22: The door just eased open, just like in slow motion.
25: I took a couple steps in, and then that's when Mom hit the ground and started crying.
22: And I screamed, CJ, stop, there's shell casings. And then I just, my knees buckled and I hit the ground and just started crying because there's not supposed to be shell casings inside somebody's doorway.
25: I looked down and sure enough, there are 2 shell casings right inside that front door. At that point, something's really wrong now. Something's bad happened. So I take a couple more steps inside and I see Cynthia laying there.
24: Cynthia McClelland was dead. Her body was lying in a pool of blood on the living room floor. CJ turned his mom away from the scene and took her back to the car. Meanwhile, CJ's dad had gone farther into the house and found the bullet-riddled body of Mike McClelland.
3: When your husband and son come back out of the house,
22: there's no blood left in their face. They're white.
24: Kaufman District Attorney Mike McClelland and his wife Cynthia had been shot to death.
25: You never expect to have to see somebody like that, that you knew, that you loved, that was so close. And I think that was the most, and it still is, obviously. It's so difficult.
24: Because she hadn't been able to reach her parents, Christina decided to drive to the house as well. Her mom's friend Leah met her with the news she was dreading.
4: I just had the feeling that they were dead. And I said, both of them. And she said, yes. And then it occurred to me that, oh my God, this is going to hit the news. And my grandmother watches the news every day. And somebody needs to stop her before she turns on the TV.
3: Mike is high profile.
4: He was. And I didn't want somebody else to tell her that this had happened.
24: Looking at the scene, C.J. Tomlinson's police training told him the killer or killers were long gone. He knew what he had to do.
25: There was no reason to go back in that house. We closed the door. We didn't call 911. There was no need for paramedics to go in there.
24: They called the Kaufman County Sheriff.
25: The things that were in that house were very important, and they needed to be preserved until the right people show up. And they did. They showed up.
2: I was at my house, and we just finished an Easter egg hunt with about 30 kids in the backyard.
24: About 8 p.m., prosecutor Toby Shook got a call from his partner, Bill Wersky.
2: He said, hey, the McCullens were found murdered, sheriff wants us out there. And it scared me to death. When I left the house, Bill came and picked me up, and my wife had two guns out. And I said, unless you know it's me coming through the door, be ready to use them.
24: The prosecutors raced to the scene.
2: It was surreal. I mean, the front yard's lit up, and it's got the yellow crime scene tape, and there's lots of sheriff's officers and Texas Rangers and FBI there.
24: Shook saw then-Sheriff David Burns standing on the lawn.
2: Sheriff Burns is a pretty legendary guy, former Texas Ranger captain. He was visibly shaken up. And if Sheriff Burns gets shaken up, that scared the hell out of me. And all law enforcement out there was quiet. It was eerily quiet amongst them because they were dealing with something I don't think any of them have ever seen before.
8: Aside from the obvious, two people are dead, what was shaking them up so badly?
9: I think the big question is who's next? Because everybody's assumption that was standing outside that yellow crime scene tape was it could have been one of us.
24: Cynthia's murder escalated the danger, not just for law enforcement, but now for their families.
9: This man had crossed the line and gone into murdering family members. So I know my thoughts and prayers were with my wife and children back in Dallas.
24: It sure seemed like the Hasse and McClellan murders were connected, and everyone was terrified the killings might not be over.
8: Did you start to think that there was a list?
2: Oh, sure. There was going to be another victim if this person wasn't found.
24: Saturday night, Shannon Hebert was shopping for Easter dinner when she was surprised by a phone call from her office.
3: And I thought, my goodness, who's up there on Saturday, Easter weekend? I'm not going to answer right now.
24: But her phone kept ringing. It was another prosecutor from her office.
3: And I knew then at that point, something's going on. And I answered, and she proceeded to tell me that the McClellans were found in their house shot.
8: Must have been the biggest bombshell of your life.
3: Biggest. It's just so hard to imagine anyone you know being killed. I mean, I was frantic. It was terrifying.
24: Her colleague told her to watch her back.
3: We don't know who's next. We don't know if there's more attacks tonight. Just get home and be safe, Shannon. You know, watch out.
8: Are you all feeling now that we're all targets now?
3: We all felt that.
24: Including the people she loved most in the world.
3: I think that's what was so scary, was that it's not just me anymore. I have young kids, my husband, my family. And, I mean, I can't keep putting them at risk. And with Mike and Cynthia, we were all in danger.
24: As local deputies began a round-the-clock watch over Shannon's house, something kept nagging at her about the McClelland murders.
3: There's no way Cynthia opened that door to just anyone. I mean, my thoughts were it's someone we know or someone dressed like a police officer. You know, I was just very concerned of even police officers.
8: That
3: you know?
8: Someone could be dressed in a fake police uniform.
3: Right.
24: Investigators also wondered how the killer could have gotten inside the McClellan's front door. Mike, like his entire staff, was still vigilant ever since his chief prosecutor was gunned down. The wary DA kept his own guns on a table near the front door, but never got the chance to use them.
8: Is it just like all bets are off when you hear that now they're going after family members?
9: Even though you don't condone it, you almost understand someone going after a prosecutor for what they do for a living. But to go after a prosecutor's family was just a line that we didn't think we'd ever see crossed.
1: Just who could pick off law enforcement like this?
6: It was just straight up whodunit.
9: We're hoping against hope there's going to be a magic clue in that crime scene or in that house that will answer this riddle for us.
24: The murders in Kaufman, Texas were bold. First, prosecutor Mark Hasse gunned down in a public square in broad daylight. 2 months later, District Attorney Mike McClelland and his wife Cynthia killed before dawn in their home. Investigators hoped this latest crime scene would provide more leads than the Hasse killing did. They already knew they had shell casings. Would there be other clues inside the house to help catch the killer?
6: It was just straight up whodunit. We didn't know.
24: Texas Ranger Eric Casper was part of the team that entered the home.
6: The front door was not kicked in. The door was unlocked. There's shell casings, approximately 4 foot in. Shell casings are .223 caliber.
24: That told them the killer used an AR-15 or M4 type semi-automatic weapon like this one.
6: This started exactly when the door opened. Miss McClellan and Mr. McClellan were retreating and trying to get away from the gunfire.
24: Cynthia's body was in the middle of the living room, and she clearly wasn't expecting anyone.
6: She's not dressed for company. She's trying to get dressed. Mr. McClellan, same way. He's in jogging pants with no shirt on.
24: There were shell casings next to Mike's body, indicating the killer had finished him off at close range.
6: The suspect was standing up right on top of him, over him, shooting him.
24: To investigators, like Lieutenant Jolie Stewart of the Sheriff's Department, it looked like a carefully planned operation, an ambush, just like the Hassie murder.
8: Did the scene speak to you at all?
10: I felt like whoever went in there had a mission, and they did it quickly, and they did it efficiently, and they were out.
24: Later, records from the alarm company would confirm Stewart's observation. The killer entered the house at 6:40 a.m. and was gone just 2 minutes later. 20 shots fired in 120 seconds.
10: That was a pretty brutal way to go.
24: Lieutenant Stewart couldn't help but be affected by the sight of Cynthia, shot in the head at close range.
10: Just looking at her there on the scene, she was targeted, you know. She didn't have a dog in this fight.
24: Investigators talked to neighbors. Surely someone had heard the shots. Assault rifles aren't quiet.
6: The weapon used in this murder, you should have been able to hear it outside. No problem.
24: No one heard or saw anything. By the end of Easter weekend, Special Prosecutor Bill Wersky said they had nothing.
9: We're just trying to figure out what to do next, and we're hoping against hope there's going to be a magic clue in that crime scene or in that house that will answer this riddle for us.
24: They were looking for that clue, and all of a sudden, it drove by.
1: A mysterious tip arrives, but after so many false leads, is this one legit?
8: Would anyone other than the killer have known that?
10: No.
24: What should have been a slow Easter news day in Dallas now had a lead story that didn't involve chocolate bunnies or egg hunts.
12: We're following some breaking news right now in Kaufman County, where County District Attorney Mike McClellan and his wife Cynthia have been found shot to death.
24: The news touched off a firestorm of public concern. Tips started flooding into the reopened Kaufman County Sheriff's Command Post. Some tips still cited the Aryan Brotherhood of Texas. Special Prosecutor Bill Wersky.
9: With the added media attention after McClellans were murdered, we got hundreds of tips a day.
10: It was like drinking out of a fire hose during this whole thing.
24: Lieutenant Jolie Stewart of the Sheriff's Department was right in the middle of it. Hundreds of investigators from multiple agencies had swooped in.
8: This was all hands on deck.
10: Mm-hmm.
13: This became the number one case in the Bureau at that time.
24: FBI Special Agents Michael Hillman and Lori Gibbs, who have since retired, were coordinating teams from the task force, each team looking into different aspects of the case.
15: You have to look at everything.
8: So you decided to just divvy it up. Everyone could focus on their individual tasks.
13: Right. And some of these teams had 25, 30 people on them. And there was a team that looked at all of the victims and what they may have in common.
24: They believed the killing of DA Mike McClelland was linked with the shooting of Prosecutor Mark Hassie back in January. But it was all one big collective hunch until they got a certain tip.
9: Through the Crime Stoppers web-based tip line, we get a tip that claims credit for the Mark Hassie murders.
24: The computer message came in on Easter, Sunday night, the day after the McClellans were murdered. It began, "Do we have your full attention now?"
8: We suggest more than one person. Did you think Maybe it's a group.
9: In my thought, I thought, how big is this group? What is this group? Is this some sort of anti-government militia group? Is this white supremacist? I had no idea what we were dealing with.
24: Law enforcement wrote back, "You have our attention."
0: We wanted him to tell us what he wanted.
24: While they waited anxiously for an answer, computer experts tried to trace the tip back to the source. No luck. That's because the system is set up to protect the anonymity of all tipsters. When a message comes in, the sender is identified only by a unique number. After 12 hours of nail-biting, there was finally a response that told investigators this person was the real deal. Mark Hassey was killed with .38-caliber ammunition, fired from a .357 five-shot revolver.
8: Would anyone other than the killer have known that?
10: No. This person knew way more than anybody would have.
24: The killer also wrote, "Your act of good faith will result in no other attacks this week." In return for that pledge, the killer made a demand.
9: They wanted one of the judges in Kaufman County to step down by the end of the week, or the killings would resume. The fact that this tip came in and named these specific judges in Kaufman told us it was somebody local.
24: That all but ruled out the Aryan Brotherhood, drug cartels, and those old cases from Dallas. And the language in the tip, referring to attacks, plural, convinced prosecutors that the killer or killers were responsible for both the Hassey and McClelland murders. The tipster's message ended this way: "We are not unreasonable, but we will not be stopped."
8: It's almost sounding like a game now.
9: I think in his mind it was a big chess game, but I think it was just for fun. To see if he could really exert complete and total control over the criminal justice system in Kaufman County.
24: By Monday morning, the story was topping the national news. Perhaps that's exactly what the killer wanted.
14: NBC's Gabe Gutierrez is in Kaufman, Texas for us this morning. Gabe, good morning to you.
16: Savannah, good morning. There will be stepped up security here at the county courthouse today. The district attorney's office will be closed to the public. This entire community is on high alert.
24: That morning, when Shannon Hebert came to her office, she had an armed escort.
8: There's no leader at office anymore.
3: No one.
8: When you come into work, how do you go forward?
3: We had to move forward. We couldn't let them win. We couldn't. And we had to fight for the honor of Mike and Mark.
24: Everyone in the office was on edge.
17: My husband, he stayed up all night with a gun in his hand.
20: I know that I started carrying a gun, sleep with a gun under my pillow.
24: Even Shannon, who wouldn't carry a gun before, now slept with protection nearby.
3: We had a big old shotgun sitting on our dresser, just wait, ready to go in case.
24: The killer's threat to unleash more violence in Kaufman County kept the task force working around the clock. A special team scoured the surveillance video collected near the McClelland crime scene, hoping for a new lead.
9: So many people now have surveillance cameras on their house, so we're trained to go in and collect that sort of evidence.
24: And finally, the video team's painstaking search seemed to pay off. They found images of a car that didn't belong, a white Ford Crown Victoria, cruising near the McClelland home about the time of the murders. No one in the neighborhood owned a car like that. But the Crown Vic model is popular with law enforcement, so the FBI jumped on that angle.
8: Was there ever a thought that maybe this is one of our own? Maybe this is a police officer doing this?
0: That was not out of the realm of possibility.
1: Investigators rechecked the cases handled by Mark Hassey, this time to see which ones Mike McClelland also worked on. And
0: there was only one common denominator for those two prosecutors.
8: Which was?
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11: Four days after the murders of Mike and Cynthia McClelland, hundreds of mourners packed this church for their memorial. The flag-draped casket contained Mike's body and Cynthia's ashes, together for eternity. Their extended family, united in grief, bid them an emotional farewell.
18: I carry a lot of things from them with me. They taught me very well.
21: They helped a lot of people before they left this world.
18: They really did. They made a large impact on a lot of people.
11: A beefed-up multi-agency task force vowed to catch whoever killed the McClellans and Mark Hasse. Investigators had seen that Ford Crown Victoria on video roaming near the McClelland home and thought it might be a police car. The terrible possibility it might be one of their own had to be ruled in or out immediately.
13: We checked with every law enforcement agency in the area and identified where every police car was in the area, and none of them were even close to where this image was captured.
11: Next, they looked for anyone who, for any reason, had issues or disputes involving both prosecutors.
13: There didn't seem to be anybody in that group of people that were upset enough that they would want to commit homicide.
11: But there was one defendant involved in a felony they couldn't ignore.
13: There was only one common denominator for those two prosecutors.
21: Which was?
13: That was Eric Williams.
11: Eric Williams? Who was Eric Williams? He was a former deputy sheriff and longtime attorney with an office right across the street from the courthouse. In 2010, he was elected by the people of Kaufman to be Justice of the Peace. Shannon Hebert worked with him and said he had a sharp legal mind. In fact, he was a member of Mensa, the organization for people with super high IQs.
18: He was a great judge. I liked having him in there. I thought he was very fair. Everyone respected him.
11: Williams, married for 15 years with no kids of his own, was a strong advocate for children and specialized in child abuse cases. Lieutenant Jolie Stewart often worked with him on those cases.
8: How do you think he was perceived amongst his fellow colleagues, other attorneys?
10: I think that he had a lot of respect with his peers. He was kind of the go-to guy for family law.
21: I know he had a love for children.
11: Tara Williams Bellmare knows that better than anyone. She's Eric's sister.
21: He was a good uncle to my kids, never missed their birthdays. I never had to remind him.
11: She says growing up, her big brother was her inspiration. He made Eagle Scout, went to college, law school, and became a successful attorney. He also served as a captain in the Texas State Guard.
21: He was driven. He was ambitious. He wanted to make us feel proud of him.
11: So Tara and the legal community were stunned in 2011 when her brother, the newly elected Justice of the Peace, got into trouble with the law. Williams was accused of stealing three computer monitors for his personal use from the county IT department. Here's surveillance video showing him carrying boxes of computer equipment.
8: It just seems odd that someone like that would bother to steal a few computer monitors.
3: Exactly. It was just kind of shocking that someone would go and do that.
24: Williams found himself on the wrong side of this police interrogation.
2: Okay, before we get started, I'm going to read the Miranda warning. You're an attorney, you're a judge, so you know this. What does that do?
6: Okay. I know you got to read.
24: Williams tried to explain he took the monitors because he claimed he needed new equipment for his office, but never got it.
6: In an ongoing kind of thing where I tell the IT people, look, I need to keep improving things.
2: I understand, but you hadn't put any kind of written request, nothing like that's been documented.
6: Nothing like that.
24: Mark Hasse and Mike McClelland knew Eric Williams as a colleague in Kaufman's small legal community. As boss of the DA's office, Mike rarely tried cases. But because Williams was an elected public official, he made an exception and teamed up with Mark to prosecute the case. Christina says her stepdad believed Williams had violated the public trust.
10: I think it did offend Mike on a basic level. These people elected you. You're supposed to be doing good things for the community, not stealing from it.
24: A jury found Williams guilty of theft. He got probation, but lost his job and license to practice law. And now, a year later, both men who prosecuted him were dead, and Williams was under suspicion.
12: Did you bear either of those men any kind of grudge?
14: No, absolutely not.
24: The media got wind of the interest in Williams. And just days after the McClelland murders, he was interviewed by NBC affiliate KPRC. He strangely swept in on his segue.
12: Has anyone connected with this investigation suggested to you that you are a person of interest in the investigation?
14: No.
24: After the denial, his sympathies.
14: My heartfelt condolences go out to both the McClelland family and the Hasse family because they were in public office doing the right thing and for some reason that we're not aware of have paid the ultimate price for that.
24: Williams was known to be a bit of an odd duck, but a murder suspect?
8: It seems so far-fetched that a justice of the peace, a man who had served his county not only as an attorney, a judge, but also as a deputy sheriff, would then suddenly turn into this serial killer.
15: Mm-hmm. Yeah, no one wants to think a lawyer would do that. A person who was a public servant would do that.
24: In fact, he was among the many people investigators had already looked at after the Hasse murder.
8: What was his alibi at the time?
9: He said he had been at home, either caring for his wife or his in-laws down the street.
15: He also had his arm in a sling when law enforcement came to talk to him, and his excuse was he had frozen shoulder and wasn't able to use his right arm.
24: He even took a gunshot residue test at his house and passed. And after the McClelland murders, investigators checked whether he owned a Ford Crown Victoria, the car captured on video lurking near the McClelland murder scene. Records showed he did not. The case was still stalled. But soon, the task force would get one of those lucky breaks they'd always hoped for. It came out of the blue and gave the investigation some much-needed juice.
1: A stranger calls with a stunning revelation.
9: I could tell when I listened to his voice, this is it. This is the real thing.
14: I've cooperated with law enforcement. I certainly wish them the best in bringing justice for this just incredibly egregious act.
24: Eric Williams was making the TV interview rounds, but he hadn't sat down for a formal interview with investigators. Because of his connection to both Mark Hasse and Mike McClelland, investigators had to take a serious look at him.
9: On the surface, it may seem implausible because he's a lawyer and a judge and successful. The more we learned about him, the more viable in our minds he became as a suspect.
24: Just the year before, Williams had been prosecuted for theft by Hasse and McClelland.
8: You must be chomping at the bit to talk to Eric Williams.
9: Obviously, we wanted to talk to him. The problem with that was he was still represented by lawyers.
24: Lawyers who kept Williams from talking. But then, 2 weeks after the McClellands were killed in their home, the special prosecutors got a big opening they hadn't seen coming.
9: We get an email back from the lawyers basically saying we do no longer represent Eric Williams.
24: They figured this was their one window to talk to him, and they knew they had to get it right the first time before he lawyered up again. So FBI profilers came up with a strategy. send over a top-level Texas Ranger so Williams would be more likely to let him in.
8: Was the idea that that would fit with his ego?
15: Yeah, he would view a major with the Texas Ranger as someone equal on his intellect that perhaps he would talk to. If you sent someone of lower rank, then he would just dismiss them.
24: The Ranger and a local cop familiar to Williams went to his house carrying a hidden tape recorder.
8: Did it work?
15: It worked great.
24: Williams let them in without a search warrant. The subject quickly got around to guns. Williams said he'd been forced to sell his weapons to raise money since he could no longer practice law.
0: I've been in your house. I know you got lots of guns.
16: Deal.
0: Okay. Where, what
16: happened? How do you think I've been living?
0: Selling guns?
16: Yeah, for 2 years.
15: You don't have any more? You got rid of all of them?
16: I have one gun I'm trying to sell, and it's just hard as hell to sell.
15: He said, I don't have any guns, except one gun. And so he let them look around, and they began finding gun parts.
24: Gun parts. Some very specific gun parts that appeared to match the type of automatic weapon used in the McClellan killings. And at the same time, the FBI discovered Williams had done computer searches on Hassie and McClellan before the murders.
9: He specifically told them that he had not ever searched the two victims before the murders.
8: Now you've got him lying.
15: Yeah.
24: That lie and those gun parts were enough to get a warrant for a more thorough search of his house. Investigators, including a crack FBI evidence team, were back the next day. They went room to room, then to the garage, and bingo.
17: In a filing cabinet in the garage, there was a manual for a Ford Crown Vic, and there was also a title to a Crown Vic.
24: The task force, of course, had been looking for a Crown Victoria. This one was registered under a false name.
8: That must have been a real big moment, finding that registration.
17: That was huge.
24: Outside, Special Prosecutor Worski was on hand to give legal advice.
9: One of the FBI computer techs came out and said, Mr. Worski, I don't mean to alarm you, but Eric Williams has been searching you and Mr. Shook on his computer.
8: What's the first thing you did when you heard that he had been searching you?
9: I get on the phone with my wife and tell her to make sure she knew where the kids were and to get inside and keep the doors locked and don't answer the door for anyone, up to and including a police officer.
8: What did she say?
9: I could hear the fear in her voice, and I knew right then we had to put him in jail for something. It became very personal and a matter of life and death for us.
24: Back inside, searchers found something interesting. A scrap of paper with two handwritten numbers.
17: So they collected it because it was near the computer and they thought, you know, it might be important.
24: And it was. A sheriff's deputy recognized the user ID for the County Crime Stoppers anonymous tip line. One of the numbers corresponded to a tip from early in the Hassie case, where the tipster claimed to have overheard two men in a bar saying they'd killed Mark Hassie. The other number on that scrap paper was even more important because it matched back to that computer message that gave details about the Hassie murder weapon and also threatened more killings.
9: So we knew right then that that tip that had come into the command post was sent by Eric Williams, and we knew right then we were going to be able to put Eric Williams in jail.
24: He was arrested, not for murder, but for making a terrorist threat about killing a judge.
15: We just didn't know if we had enough evidence to convict him.
24: They just had to figure out where the evidence might be.
8: Did you think that Eric Williams had a hiding place?
9: We begin to suspect pretty early on, if it's Eric Williams and we know what cars were used, there may be a storage unit or some secret storage place that he may have access to that we haven't found.
24: At least now, 10 weeks after Hassie's murder, the investigation was finally on a roll.
9: We go home that night to get a good night's sleep, and I actually wanted for the first time in weeks to see my son play a Little League game.
24: But the next morning, his parenting plans were dashed by work again. His phone rang. It was a friend of Eric Williams who'd heard about his arrest.
9: And said, Mr. Worski, I have something to tell you about Eric Williams. I think I may have rented him a storage unit. We'd been looking for a storage unit, and I could tell when I listened to his voice, this is it. This is the real thing.
8: So Little League was out?
9: Unfortunately, it was. Little League was out. My son went 3 for 3.
8: But you were headed to a storage unit.
9: This is too important. So I got on the phone with the Texas Rangers, and I said, this is it. I think we found it.
1: Found what exactly? Even seasoned investigators would be blown away.
15: This is one of those moments that I'll never forget because it was just wow.
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23: The hotspot in the investigation was now a run-of-the-mill storage unit. Number 18, to be precise, in Segoville, Texas, just 14 miles from the McClelland house. Eric Casper of the Texas Rangers was part of the task force caravan racing to Unit 18.
15: Everybody is running and gunning, you know, everybody wants to be there.
9: So we're all just filled with expectations. We're making bets. Okay, the white Crown Vic's going to be there. No, it's not. We're going to find the murder weapon.
23: Ranger Casper did the honors, lifting the heavy steel door.
15: This is one of those moments that I'll never forget because it was just wow.
8: What'd you see?
9: We saw the white Crown Vic, the car that we had been looking for all those days and all those man hours, and there it was, and we knew finally we had Eric Williams.
23: But there was so much more. Police uniforms and bulletproof vests, more than a half dozen police badges, thousands of rounds of ammo, and enough guns to supply a small army.
9: He's got six or seven weapons of the right caliber that could have been the McClelland murder weapon. We have five or six weapons of the right caliber that could have been the Hassey murder weapon.
8: Did you think that one of those guns had to be the murder weapon?
10: I felt like our chances were pretty good because there were just so many in there.
23: The guns and ammo were sent off to the lab for testing. Inside this treasure trove of bad intentions, there were also pickle jars filled with liquid, later identified as homemade napalm.
10: Unbelievable. It was like a tactical operator's closet.
23: But they'd soon be dealt a serious blow. The lab results came back on all those weapons. None of the forensics matched. The murder weapons were still missing.
8: That's got to be extremely frustrating when you feel like, well, one of these guns, I'm sure, has got to be
15: the
8: murder weapon.
15: We were positive one of those guns was going to be the murder weapon.
23: Even without the guns, the prosecutors believed there was enough evidence to finally go forward. On April 18th, 2013, 11 weeks after Mark Hassey was gunned down and 3 weeks since the McClellans were killed, Eric Williams was charged with 3 counts of capital murder. Prosecutors said the motive was revenge.
9: One thing I found out about Eric Williams, the first big thing that went wrong in his life, this is how he was going to react, with rage and homicidal violence.
23: It all seemed so senseless to the McClellan's daughter, Christina.
8: This all started over 3 computer monitors, and now we're talking about 3 murders.
18: Yeah, you know, normal people don't do that.
25: God bless the United States and the great state of Texas.
24: Eric Williams went on trial for murder in December of 2014.
3: State of Texas versus Eric Williams.
24: Williams wasn't on trial for the murder of Mark Hassey or Mike McClelland.
11: Not guilty, Your Honor.
24: In a surprise tactic, this trial was only for the murder of Cynthia McClelland.
8: Why not just try the murders at the same time?
9: What if something went wrong in the first trial? We wanted to have the ability to be able to try him twice and make sure he got justice.
24: Christina sat in court and had to relive the deaths of her parents.
8: What gave you the strength to go to court every day?
18: I showed up every day for the three people who gave their lives for something good. They stood up and they did what they were supposed to, and they died for it.
3: This is my chance to tell you the story of the murders of Mike and Cynthia McClelland.
24: Prosecutor

0: investigation. State, local, federal agencies working together to build an airtight case.
1: One of the first witnesses called, C.J. Tomlinson, Dallas police officer and friend of the McClellans. C.J. told the jury how he and his parents found the McClellans.
2: I took a couple more steps in the side of the residence. I was hollering for Mike.
3: And then a bullet defect.
1: For 3 days, prosecutors brought a blizzard of witnesses. They told the jury Williams had been linked to that tip that came in after the McClellan murders.
0: He sent an email into law enforcement claiming credit for the murders, thinking law enforcement would never figure it out. Well, he was wrong.
1: Investigators didn't have the murder weapon, but they had something else, a bullet they found inside a bag taken from Williams' storage unit.
4: You know this is what you and your team recovered?
5: Yes.
1: A ballistics examiner compared that single, unfired bullet to the shell casings found at the murder scene and came up with a match.
6: That live round was ejected from the same weapon that killed the McClellans. So that was a big moment for us.
1: And prosecutors thought this security video outside the storage unit nailed the case down. They said it traced the movements of Eric Williams and the Crown Vic on the morning of the murders.
7: Approximately 6 a.m. real time.
1: That's when Williams, in his black SUV, pulled up to the entrance of the storage unit, according to the prosecution. At 6:12 a.m., the white Crown Victoria pulled out. By 6:42, investigators knew the McClellans were dead or dying on the floor based on the motion detectors in the home security system. At 7 o'clock, here's that white Crown Vic coming back through the entrance. And 17 minutes later, that black SUV pulled out.
0: He committed this crime. His acts alone and his acts alone condemn him to be found guilty of capital murder.
1: The prosecutor said they had a lot of circumstantial evidence, including the Crown Vic and that matching bullet.
8: Ladies and gentlemen, the jury.
1: But the defense was about to tell the jury what the prosecution didn't have.
8: Eric Williams did not commit these murders.
1: Defense lawyer Matthew Seymour laid into one of the state's star witnesses, that ballistics expert. He reminded the jury investigators never found the murder weapon.
8: You didn't actually have access to that firearm.
7: Correct.
1: He tried to poke holes in the prosecution's matching bullet theory.
8: Someone of differing experience could come along and say they're not a match. Is that true?
7: Yes, potentially that is true.
9: If I could break the chain from the live round recovered from the storage unit and the McClellan shooting scene, and I might stand a chance.
1: The defense didn't see the need to call any witnesses.
9: Our position was the state had not fulfilled their obligation to prove the elements of the indictment. It was just that simple.
8: There is no known murder weapon in this case. There's no one who can place Eric Williams in that scene at the McClellan home. No one.
1: Finally, this case that had rocked the justice system was about to be decided by the jurors. They needed only 90 minutes to reach a verdict.
10: We, the jury, unanimously find the defendant, Eric Lyle Williams, guilty of capital murder as charged in the indictment.
1: Guilty of capital murder in the death of Cynthia McClellan.
5: You heard the word guilty.
11: That was a gift. It was a gift for us. Probably a gift for everybody else, because I don't believe that this would have stopped at the end of these killings.
1: There's a sad postscript to this case that raises a painful question. Could Williams have been stopped after the Hassey murder and before the McClellans? Did they have to die?
12: We're going to find you.
1: In a haunting irony, Mike McClellan always thought Williams was likely the killer.
6: He certainly suspected it was Eric Williams after Mark Hassey was shot, and he made no secret what his opinion was. And I had numerous conversations where he said, Bill, it's Eric Williams.
0: Yes, sir.
1: Williams was one of a handful of possible suspects early on in the Hassey case, but there was no evidence linking him to the murder, and even with his conviction for theft, he'd had a good reputation.
11: We had several discussions about it. Of course, Eric's name came up in the discussions, but it doesn't matter what you think if you can't prove it.
1: And now, this former justice of the peace was a convicted murderer. How? Why?
5: Was he living a double life?
6: I think he was. Most people were fooled by his exterior. He looked so normal. He looked so average. He had the trappings of success.

0: that's being a lawyer and a judge. But behind that mask was a homicidal psychopath.
1: Just angry at the world?
0: Yeah, I think he had a very dark, cold heart.
2: But this case was far from over. Prosecutors had won, but they were saving their best witness for last. Investigators always suspected Eric Williams did not act alone. And he didn't. You're about to hear from his accomplice, someone with a first-hand account of the murders.
3: You just can't make this stuff up. You would think this was a Hollywood movie.
4: A moment-by-moment account of a plot more chilling than anyone realized.
5: As you're driving away from the scene of the Hassan murder, what is his mood like?
6: Happy.
5: What is your mood like?
6: Happy.
0: I think it lets you know what type of darkness was going on inside their hearts.
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15: We, the jury, unanimously find the defendant, Eric Lyle Williams, guilty of capital.
2: They'd won a guilty verdict against Eric Williams, but prosecutors didn't have time to celebrate. The jury would now decide whether he should get the death penalty. In a rare legal move, prosecutors had saved some blockbuster evidence and a star witness for just this moment. As investigators figured all along, Williams hadn't acted alone. He had an accomplice. It was this woman.
15: The truth, the whole truth, nothing but the truth.
2: His wife, Kim. They'd been married for 15 years, but now she was about to testify against her husband.
6: It was a cold day, and there was excitement in the air.
2: Witnesses to the Hassi murder, you remember, said the shooter jumped into the passenger side of the getaway car. So police always suspected Williams had help. Soon after he was arrested, Kim Williams was brought in for questioning.
0: An investigator spent hours talking to her.
2: Prosecutor Wersky was watching the interview.
0: She was just not going to give up any information. She talked about her husband and what a great guy he was and how he wouldn't hurt anyone.
2: Then, an FBI interrogator, growing impatient, got tougher.
16: He raised his voice with her and was telling her that she knew that those people had been killed.
2: Then she broke, and what she told them was startling. She said not only did she know something about the murders, she helped her husband carry them out. Now, during the penalty phase, prosecutors planned to use her testimony to make sure the jury would give him a death sentence.
0: She led us to a lot of evidence, And I think it was important for the jury to see and have all their questions answered.
6: He came up with a plan to dress like law enforcement.
2: They were a husband and wife murder team, and they went through a dress rehearsal the night before the McClelland murders.
6: He was modeling it for me.
5: Describe it to the members of the jury what he was modeling for you the night before.
6: I want to say he looked like he was in the Army or SWAT. He had a bulletproof vest that had sheriff on the front. That more than likely Mrs. McClelland was going to answer the door and he was going to introduce himself as a policeman.
2: And the next morning, she said, she acted as lookout in the Crown Vic as her husband went inside to murder the McClellands.
5: Someone came. Was there a plan for what you were supposed to do to alert Eric?
6: Yes, he told me to honk the horn.
2: But if these had been revenge killings of Mike McClelland and Mark Hasse, why did Cynthia McClelland have to die?
6: Because she would be there as a witness, and he described it as collateral damage.
14: And prosecutors wanted the jury to know how Eric and Kim Williams spent the day after killing two people in cold blood.
6: We had steaks on the grill, and Eric cooked those.
5: At your parents' house?
6: At my parents' house.
5: Were y'all celebrating with steaks?
6: That's correct.
14: The prosecutors didn't tell jurors about the Hasse case during the Cynthia McClelland trial. But now they were ready to use Mark's murder to cement their argument for the death penalty.
3: We had an airtight circumstantial evidence case on the Hasse murder.
2: Kim Williams said on that morning outside the courthouse, she drove the getaway car.
5: As you're driving away from the scene of the Hasse murder, what is his mood like?
6: Happy.
5: What is your mood like?
6: Happy. I so believed in Eric and everything that he told me. His anger was my anger.
5: Who was he mad at?
6: He was mad at Mark Hasse. He was mad at Mr. McClelland. He was angry because he thought that they were trying to set him up.
17: What did that tell you about this incredibly bizarre relationship, that these two were in cahoots with each other?
0: I think it proved beyond any doubt that Eric Williams was a psychopath and this was a horribly toxic, screwed up marriage. I think it lets you know what type of darkness was going on inside that house and inside their hearts.
6: Yes.
2: Kim Williams also said she helped her husband dispose of key evidence in the case. She recalled driving to this bridge one night and watching Eric toss a black bag into the lake.
5: Do you know what was in the bag?
6: I knew that it was guns.
14: It had taken 7 months of searching the lake before divers found the bag. FBI agent Lori Gibbs was there.
18: Open this up and there's two guns. This is it.
2: Inside the bag were two revolvers. Forensics would show one of those guns killed Mark Hasse. And one more thing, that bag those guns were in, it wasn't a bag at all. It was really a terrifying Halloween mask.
5: Grim Reaper type Halloween mask?
19: Exactly.
2: Kim Williams said her husband wore it to conceal himself when he shot Mark.
20: And you can imagine the terror that was going through Mark Hasse when he recognized and heard the voice.
2: She also told jurors that her husband had more mayhem in mind.
6: Judge Ashworth.
2: He wanted to kill a judge in a special way, with a special weapon.
5: With a crossbow.
6: That's correct.
2: Kim Williams said he also brewed up a concoction just for the judge. You may remember there was homemade napalm in pickle jars inside the storage unit.
5: What was the napalm for?
6: I guess to drive in an extra kind of he's going to bore a hole in his stomach and pour it in.
17: It's one thing to say, well, Eric Williams did this, fine. But that his wife was along for the ride?
3: You just can't make this stuff up. You would think this was a Hollywood movie, but these people are living every day together and talking about murdering people.
21: My name is Christina Foreman.
2: Now, Christina, in her victim impact statement, would finally get her chance to vent her feelings as she turned to her parents' killer.
21: Pretty much the only thing I have to say is, F*** you, Eric Williams.
22: That was pretty much the only thing I could think of to say to him.
17: Did it feel good?
22: It did. It did feel good. And, you know, a nice sock in the face probably would have felt a lot better.
2: The defense countered by calling dozens of character witnesses.
23: Boy, very smart young man.
2: From William's scoutmaster to his high school friends. But the jurors weren't swayed.
15: He was ordered by this court to carry out the sentence of death.
2: He was sentenced to die by lethal injection. He's appealing his conviction. Given the death penalty decision,
14: prosecutors decided not to try him for the murders of Mark Hassie or Mike McClelland. Williams pleaded not guilty to both.
1: Mark Hassie's longtime friend, Marcus Bush, believes Williams will still be dangerous, even on death row.
4: Eric Williams is a master manipulator. He is a very intelligent human being, and he's a very deadly, proficient killer. I think he's going to be a threat to the prison guards, and I think he's going to be a threat to anybody else in prison.
17: You're making him sound like Hannibal Lecter.
4: This is a man who killed three people in cold blood simply because they prosecuted him for stealing computer monitors.
14: Kim Williams pleaded guilty to the murder of Mark Hassie. She was sentenced to 40 years in prison, avoiding the death penalty.
8: I'll never forget Mike and Cynthia or Mark.
17: Will you ever be over this?
8: No, I'm not over it. I know I never will be. I don't think any of us will be, ever.
14: But as tragic as all this was, believe it or not, something good came out of it. During the long ordeal, Christina and that cop from Dallas, C.J. Tomlinson, fell in love. Their families had been great friends for a long time. Cynthia McClelland had always tried to play matchmaker.
19: Cynthia pretty much told me that that was going to happen, and she was right. She got me.
17: I can only imagine how happy your mom would be if she's looking down that you two are together.
22: I can't even imagine. She would be just doing some sort of weird dance that I told you so, and I'm sure she's thrilled. And, you know, we got married on her birthday, so that would have made her ecstatic.
24: That's all for now. I'm Lester Holt. Thanks for joining us.
17: My question is why. I didn't need who. My only question was why.
24: They were beautiful people in Miami's sizzling South Beach. Singles who became lovers.
25: He meets us the bride.
24: And then, newlyweds.
25: Congratulations.
24: They were still on their honeymoon, only married 4 days when this young bride was murdered.
17: I get a phone call, screaming, crying.
24: No murder weapon, no DNA, but no shortage of suspects.
26: You gotta prove it. Gotta prove it.
24: Did the red-hot Miami lifestyle have something to do with her death?
27: What's been going on in this club scene?
28: He did admit to having encounters with other couples there.
24: Or was it simple jealousy?
29: Are you still intimate with Yolanda?
30: Yes, we are.
24: Threats.
31: Say that again.
32: Objection, Judge.
31: Can I take all of this?
24: Betrayal.
33: He said that he didn't love her, he loved me.
24: And finally, a verdict.
17: The years of waiting, the years of mourning her. We needed justice.
24: Here's Dennis Murphy with Mystery in South Beach.
34: If you've spent any time down here, you probably sense there are really two Miami beaches. You know this one by reputation anyway. South Beach. A pulsating playground with energy that surges out of the ocean and exhausts itself in the all-night clubs. And then there's the old Miami Beach. Here are the sunburned back streets of squat apartment blocks, where decades past the old people used to sit out in aluminum chairs. And that's where a young couple, Wendy and Michelle, was trying to make a go of it. The rent was cheap, the window air conditioning good enough. But if you've ever thought beautiful people catch all the breaks, then listen to this story of 21-year-old Wendy Trapaga, because she may be the most gorgeous, doomed young woman to ever walk these streets.
27: She was model pretty.
35: I don't think that she thought of herself as anything spectacular.
34: Her much older sisters, Tiare and Rita, and brother Ralph, never use the qualifier stepsister when they speak of Wendy. They'll tell you she was a little bit of a daddy's girl. Her father, an international airline pilot, who died, sadly, in a crash when Wendy was just 6. Wendy's mother, Miriam, raised her, with big sister Rita always pitching in.
17: I guess I was like that other mother for her because I pretty much was there by Miriam's side raising her.
34: The love of animals was always a part of Wendy.
35: She was always rescuing some animal or a dog or a puppy or a kitten, anything.
34: But allergies would end her ambitions to be a vet.
35: I kept telling her, don't give up your passion, don't give it up.
34: But Wendy did have another passion, and it was for fashion and makeovers.
0: Oh my goodness.
34: At Easter, she memorably dolled up her nieces for a living room fashion show.
0: And here is the director of the entire operation.
34: How nice a kid was this church-going, slightly sheltered girl? Well, there's this story of the classmate without a dress.
3: One girl couldn't afford to go to the prom, and Wendy got this girl prettied up, got her a dress, everything. That was the heart she had.
34: After graduation, two cousins who owned their own salons urged Wendy to follow in their footsteps.
5: She had a flair for it, and you can do very well in that field.
35: Yes, she did.
34: So at 21, after a brief marriage, she enrolled in beauty school. And in 2002, that's where she first saw Michelle Escoto rumble up on his fire engine red Ducati motorcycle. Michelle was a self-taught web designer and sometime teacher of computing. But by his early 30s, he was looking for a career change. He thought he'd try hairstyling, so he enrolled, as fate would have it, in the same cosmetology school as Wendy. Michelle's friend, Ramon Santa Cruz.
6: When I met Wendy, he was on a motorcycle with her. I told myself, it's a beautiful girl. I don't know what he did to get this girl.
34: Whatever he did, it worked. The pair falling quickly and deeply. Within 6 months, they were living together on South Beach. They lived for the day, and then came unexpected news for these two butterflies. Wendy was pregnant. Her mother, Miriam, had mixed feelings.
5: How did Miriam feel about the fact that her baby was having a baby?
35: Delighted with the fact of being a grandmother, but not delighted with the circumstances.
34: Wendy had had the big church wedding for her first marriage. This time around, she and Michelle got hitched at Miami Beach City Hall.
25: It's been a while. You make this the bride. Congratulations.
34: The next day, Wendy and Michelle set out for a brief weekend honeymoon, a drive down the Florida Keys to Key West where the road ran out. Sunset drinks, dinner, and a hotel room. 3 days after the wedding, they were back in Miami Beach, Sunday evening. Wendy called her mother to say they were going to a movie and then dancing later at a club. Her mother urged her pregnant daughter not to drink. Then, in the middle of the night, the wee hours of Monday morning, Wendy's mother got an unexpected call from her new son-in-law, Michelle, saying they'd had an argument. Wendy had stormed off saying she was going to her mother's house. Since then, the bridegroom said he'd repeatedly called Wendy without success. Right around then, in a bleak warehouse district miles and miles from the after-hours bars in Miami, a sanitation worker was startled to see the body of a young woman in a blue dress slumped between two vehicles. It was the newlywed, Wendy. News traveled fast.
35: I get a phone call from my stepmother, screaming, crying. Wendy's dead. They took her from me. She told me it's on the news, and I went looking, and there's my sweet little sister being put on a gurney. And it's just so surreal.
5: This desolate warehouse place.
35: All I kept thinking about was her being alone there by herself and praying to God that she didn't suffer.
34: The killer who bludgeoned her to death also erased the beauty of her young face. A honeymoon weekend for the new bride had ended behind yellow police tape.
24: Coming up, who killed Wendy and why? Was it a kidnapping, a carjacking gone bad? Or did it have something to do with Miami's wild nightlife?
27: What's been going on with Michelle in this club scene?
28: He did admit to having encounters with other couples there.
24: The dark side of life in sunny Miami. When Dateline continues.
34: Miami-Dade police detectives Maria Medeiros and Gus Bias had barely clocked in for their Monday morning shift when word came down of a homicide in a bleak warehouse district. It's where they found, in a parking lot, the body of Wendy Trapaga, lying between a car and a van.
7: We could see the spatter of the blood on the van,
1: meaning that whoever did this to her did it to her right
5: there. So this body hadn't been disposed of there. This was the place where she was killed.
1: Correct.
34: Her head had been bashed in, but there was no weapon to be found.
28: What type of a homicide is this? Is this a robbery? Is this maybe a drug deal that went bad?
5: Tell me what you're taking in about the victim.
1: She is a young girl, dressed like she may have gone out the night before. She didn't have her shoes on, which was unusual. Why is this young girl in this industrial parking lot?
5: No reason to be out in this forlorn part of the county.
1: No, unless she met up with someone.
34: So the detectives headed out to do the part of the job that never gets easier.
5: So you're delivering terrible news.
1: Horrible news.
34: Amid the shock and tears, the detectives pieced together from the mother a sense of who their victim was and what her final days and hours had been about. Sunday evening, the phone call, Wendy sounded okay, the detectives were told. But that next call at 5:48 a.m., the one from Michelle asking if she was at her mom's, was worrisome. A few hours later, Michelle was waiting for Wendy's mother at the school where she worked.
1: He met her at her job. She tells me, you know, he was very disheveled and very worried about where she could be.
34: Michelle Escoto, it turned out, was about to get an official answer to his where is she question.
1: And while we're talking, the phone rings, and it's Michelle Escoto calling.
34: Again, asking his mother-in-law, had she heard from Wendy? Detectives grabbed the phone and asked where he was. They headed over to Michelle's apartment to deliver the news about his girlfriend of 8 months, his bride of 4 days.
28: We walked into his apartment. When he blurted out, is she dead? And we explained that we're investigating the death of Wendy, etc. He started bawling up.
34: Doubled over, crying. Police gave him a few minutes to compose himself before asking him to come down to headquarters to answer some more questions. There he recounted the brief honeymoon. Michelle told the detectives that Wendy had the idea of adding a little more spice before rejoining their work week lives.
28: Well, we haven't had much of a honeymoon this weekend. Let's extend our honeymoon.
34: So as Michelle Escoto told it, around midnight, they checked into a Miami hotel that features fantasy suites with a private pool and jacuzzi. He says they had sex, slept a little, and Wendy dozed off in the jacuzzi. Around 4 a.m., Michelle says, they checked out and headed home. And that's when, he said, the newlyweds had their first argument. Michelle says he walked into the apartment, leaving Wendy in the car.
28: 3 minutes later, he comes out. He says when he comes out, the car is gone, Wendy is gone.
34: Michelle Escoto spoke with detectives for 14 hours. They asked him repeatedly if he could identify anyone with a motive. He said he couldn't. After leaving police headquarters, he saw his friend Ramon Santa Cruz.
6: He was looking depressed. He looked down, maybe tired.
34: 5 days after her murder, Wendy was laid to rest. And then friends and family gathered at her parents' home. Detective Bias was there as well, and he learned something about the couple that would send the investigation down another path.
5: A thread of this investigation takes you into the swinger lifestyle. What's been going on with Michelle and Wendy in this club scene?
28: After I'm informed of this, that Wendy was part of a swingers club, a place called the Miami Velvet down here in South Miami, the first thing I did was I called Michelle. He did admit to having encounters with other couples there.
5: Now you got to wonder, did somebody have a thing they developed about Wendy, and is that person maybe the killer?
28: It turns out the club is within a mile and a half of the scene. So I wanted to explore that.
34: The Swingers Club was cooperative, and detectives took DNA samples from a few employees and members. They would have to wait for the results. In the meantime, the investigation was turning up a new lead, a former girlfriend of Michelle's, her name, Yolanda Cerillo.
1: Yolanda Cerillo is a person that had a relationship with Michelle before he met the victim. According to her, Michelle left her for Wendy. She loved Michelle Espoto. She was very much in love with him.
34: Yolanda, a single mother, was she also a woman scorned? Michelle left her just 6 months earlier, and to add insult to injury, asked her to watch his dog while he was on his honeymoon with Wendy.
1: To go to the extent of taking care of somebody's dog during their honeymoon, it's just, as a woman, very strange to me.
5: Does Yolanda become a suspect? A woman who feels that she was cashiered, fired because of this younger woman, and nobody gets away with that, and I'm going to kill you.
28: There's a lot to Yolanda. There's a lot to Yolanda.
34: A lot of bad, if you ask Ramon Santa Cruz.
6: I didn't like her from the beginning because she was very evasive. The apartment was always dirty. She was never a good person to begin with.
34: Detectives met with Yolanda Cerillo, who freely admitted that she'd been devastated when Michelle dumped her. But she had no idea who beat his wife to death.
1: She said she didn't know anything about it.
34: But the detectives noted something else about Yolanda. She lived just a few minutes from the parking lot where they'd found Wendy.
1: When you start adding up all the little things together, then her proximity to the crime scene, I'm very interested in Yolanda Cerillo.
34: No one knew yet what Yolanda was hiding. That would come later, and so would the revelation of a motive that seemed to explain every violent little thing.
24: Coming up, a million reasons why someone wanted Wendy dead.
1: I ask him, how much is the life insurance policy?
24: When Dateline continues.
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0: would want to murder pretty Wendy Trepaga? Did her killer meet her at the sexual swapping club that her boyfriend Michelle Escoto took her to? The cops ran down those leads, and the swingers club theory went nowhere. What about Yolanda, the husband's ex-girlfriend, enraged perhaps to be traded in for Wendy, the younger model? The detective's guts told them that Yolanda knew way more than she was saying. But if so, how to crack her? And then there was the husband himself. They kept going back to their notes from their 14-hour interview with him. At times, it had been pulling teeth.
1: Once we asked him over and over again, is there anybody with a motive, anything at all, anything you can tell us? I bring up the point, well, don't you have a life insurance policy? And he says, yeah, we do.
0: A hefty one, it would seem, for a healthy 21-year-old woman he wasn't even married to at the time of purchase.
1: I asked him, how much is the life insurance policy? And he said, $1 million. And I said, $1 million. And you don't think that's a motive? You don't think that's important to tell us? And he said, no, I don't, because I have $1 million life insurance policy on myself, too. I said, well, that's not in question, because you're here, you're alive.
0: One thing Escoto did reveal, Wendy was not pregnant. He said that was the cause of their argument that night. He said Wendy had lied to him about the whole thing. As the detective's questions got sharper that day, Michelle shut down. Would you take a polygraph? No. Can we photograph those bruises on your arm? No. Take a DNA swab? Again, no.
2: He didn't talk himself off your list of suspects.
3: He did not.
0: The working theory of the crime was as simple as it was brute. He'd bashed in her skull for the $1 million insurance payout. A tire iron was missing from her car, a likely weapon, but nowhere to be found.
2: So you two go to the prosecutor, the state attorney, and say, we got it. Let's go. Grand jury.
1: No, it's not that easy.
2: We're done.
1: No.
2: Why isn't it that easy?
1: You got to prove it.
0: So the police let their person of interest go. In the meantime, Wendy's family had huge suspicions about Michelle. Sister Rita wasn't crazy about him from the moment she first met him.
4: Call it bad energy. I shook that man's hand and I was wiping my hand right after I let it go.
0: The revelation that he'd bought $1 million life insurance policy on Wendy only confirmed their belief that he'd killed her. 2 months after Wendy's death, Michelle filed for his beneficiary payout. The insurer, MetLife, balked, saying the case was an unsolved homicide. And her murder would remain unsolved for a long time.
4: We'd be frustrated, you know, the family of the victim, and we're sitting there waiting and waiting.
0: And then Michelle did something bold. He actually sued the insurance company to pay him his $1 million. Would a guilty man be so brazen as to try that? Absolutely, the family said, and by then they'd had enough. The family got a lawyer, Jorge Barone, and together they went after Michelle Escoto.
2: And we believed he was the killer.
0: 2 years after the murder, the family filed a wrongful death suit against Michelle. MetLife put the insurance money in escrow and waited on the sidelines as Michelle and Wendy's family fought it out in civil court. But if Michelle wanted to see so much as 1 cent of that money, he would have to do something he hadn't done before.
5: He has to testify. He cannot plead the fifth, especially since he's pursuing the claim. So he has to testify.
0: At this point, police and prosecutors were happy to help the family's attorney prepare his case, sharing those statements Michelle had made to detectives after Wendy's death.
2: They call you in and say, take a look at what we've got. Is that right?
5: We asked him if we would be allowed to look at the statements that he had given, and we were.
0: Michelle Escoto was videotaped as he gave a sworn deposition.
5: And we took his deposition, and his story just kept changing.
2: So the story about a fight and she takes a hike just doesn't...
5: No, it didn't add up. It doesn't add up. For instance, he testified that Wendy had, it was her idea, all of a sudden, that night to go to the Miami Executive Hotel.
0: However, back in 2002, Yolanda, the ex-girlfriend, told police Michelle had asked her to make the hotel reservation for her. It wasn't Wendy's idea at all. A factual discrepancy, also known as a lie. During the deposition, Michelle also admitted that Yolanda was no longer his ex. He'd moved back in with her not long after Wendy's death.
6: Are you still intimate with Yolanda?
7: Yes, we are.
6: Do you have any plans of marrying Yolanda?
7: Plans as such, no.
0: There had been one question about Michelle and Yolanda that had nagged detectives since 2002. They learned through phone records that on the night of the murder, Michelle paged Yolanda at 3 in the morning. But why? Both Michelle and Yolanda told police at the time he wanted to check on her sick daughter.
5: He claims, of course, that he beeps her because he thought her daughter, Yolanda's daughter, was sick. We later find out that Yolanda's daughter was not sick.
2: So there's no reason for a middle-of-the-night communication?
5: No reason whatsoever.
0: When the civil case finally went to trial, Escoto got so roughed up that on the second day, he was a no-show in court. Wendy's mother got the insurance money, and prosecutors got to hear firsthand about his constantly shifting stories.
5: The state attorney sat in the courtroom and was taking notes.
2: And so did you have a little chit-chat in the hallway outside?
5: We did.
2: What do you say?
5: This is your case. I mean, you have all the evidence right now. And of course, we gave him the deposition testimony and everything. We had everything outlined.
0: Michelle Escoto was arrested 3 days after his court no-show and was charged with the murder of his bride, Wendy Trapaga. But police still thought they needed more. So they fixed their eyes on the girlfriend, Yolanda Cerrillo.
1: I knew that eventually, as time goes by, that relationship would deteriorate.
2: Why'd you think that?
1: Because if they had that secret amongst each other, that was going to be a friction point in their relationship.
2: It's too corrosive a secret to keep.
1: Yes, yes.
2: How do you reel her in?
1: Well, time. Time changes relationships.
0: And it did. In 2006, 1 year after Michelle was arrested, Yolanda and her attorney went to prosecutors and said, let's make a deal. She got full immunity in exchange for telling how she helped Michelle that night.
1: She came into the state attorney's office and explained that she did take him away from the crime scene.
2: So that's a great story to tell a jury.
1: Yes, that's it.
0: Police may not have had a murder weapon or helpful forensic clues, but now they had Yolanda, who was about to give her version of that night. It was cold-hearted and calculating.
3: Coming up, an arrest and a witness who was there. It's not the end of the story, but the beginning of a whole new drama that would play out in court. Every story has two sides, especially when it's a lover's triangle.
8: I don't put it past her as being a person who would have committed this crime.
3: And should a spurned lover be believed anyway?
9: He said to calm down, that it was all a plan, that he didn't love her, he loved me.
3: When Dateline continues.
0: Nearly 12 years after the murder of Wendy Trapaga, her husband Michelle Escoto was finally on trial for her murder. He'd pleaded not guilty to first-degree charges.
10: Money is the root of this defendant's evil.
0: Prosecutors offered the most chilling detail to the case, that Escoto actually picked Wendy to be his bride, just so he could ensure her life and kill her.
10: He would prey on an unsuspecting 21-year-old girl and marry her. 4 days. 4 days after that marriage, this defendant bludgeoned and strangled Wendy Trapaga to death.
0: Among the first witnesses, Wendy's heartbroken mother, Miriam Benitez. Speaking through an interpreter, the mother said she was shocked when she learned the couple had taken life insurance policies out on one another just before their marriage.
11: No me sentí bien.
12: I did not feel good. I expressed to her, why insurance? They're not even married.
11: No tenían hijos.
12: They didn't have children.
11: ¿Por qué un seguro?
12: Why insurance?
0: On the stand, Detective Maria Madero said she zeroed in on that insurance policy when she questioned Escoto a day after the murder.
13: I told him if he couldn't muster up a tear for his wife for 4 days, to muster up a tear for the $1 million he's never going to see.
14: What was his reaction?
0: That lack of emotion. Was it indifference to Wendy or a disregard for women in general? Detectives say Escoto was a man with a history of mooching off girlfriends. This former lover testified she supported Escoto for years.
10: How much money did you give him a month?
15: Approximately maybe $1,500.
0: Go figure, the state said, but for whatever reason, women threw gifts at Escoto. One bought him the Ducati motorcycle, another a car. But still another former lover who also supported him for years would be the prosecution's star witness.
15: Yolanda Cerrillo.
0: The prosecution argued she was the girlfriend with intimate knowledge of how Escoto carried out this brutal crime. She'd been given immunity in exchange for her testimony here. Wiping away tears, she recounted how it all started, how she fell hard for the defendant she thought to be a charmer.
14: Have you ever had a man that you could share your life with?
16: I thought it was Michelle.
0: Only to realize he was dumping her for the younger and more attractive Wendy. Yolanda said she then confronted Escoto in this restaurant parking lot and heard for the first time, she said, that his impending marriage to Wendy was all a sham, that in the end he'd come back to Yolanda with pockets full of cash.
9: He said to calm down, that it was all a plan, that he didn't love her, he loved me. He was going to marry her, they were going to have an insurance policy, and she was going to die.
14: All right, so he told you he had a plan.
9: Yes.
0: The plan was murder. It was during that conversation, Yolanda told jurors, that she became a co-conspirator, not only helping Escoto cover up his crime, but also helping him carry it out. This was the plan. On his wedding night, Yolanda said Escoto would drug and drown Wendy. To make sure he got it right, Yolanda admitted that she took part in a grim dress rehearsal of what was meant to look like an accidental death.
9: We filled up my tub, and then I got in the water, and he pushed me down with his hands.
14: You let him push you under the water?
9: Yes.
14: What did you say once he let you up?
9: I told him that wouldn't work.
14: Why?
9: Because the force of him holding her down in the water would leave bruises.
14: So what did you suggest?
9: I suggest he use a towel to hold her down.
0: Yolanda said she even helped him whip up the drug-laced concoction to knock Wendy out.
9: He came over and he brought some Percocet pills. And he and I started squishing them in, I think it's a mortar and pestle thing.
14: Well, what was he going to do with the Percocet pills that you ground?
9: He was going to give it to her so she would be drugged.
0: And then drowned, said Yolanda. But she added the plan to kill Wendy hit an unexpected snag. At the honeymoon hotel in Key West, Wendy balked at the taste of the drug cocktail. So Escoto tried again later that weekend at the Miami Fantasy Suite Hotel. This time she drank the cocktail, but for some reason he couldn't manage to drown her. That's when, Yolanda recalled, Escoto showed up at her place in the middle of the night with a dazed Wendy in the front seat of a car.
14: Did you see anything in the passenger seat?
9: I saw a movement of somebody inside the car.
0: Wendy was still alive. Yolanda said Escoto ordered her to follow him in her car.
14: And then what happened?
9: He got out of the car. He walked over to my car. And he told me, drive around, give me 20 to 25 minutes.
0: Eventually, Yolanda said she spotted Escoto again, walking down the street, splashed now in blood and carrying a tire iron. She said she drove him to the bay in downtown Miami, where he got out of the car with the weapon.
9: And as he's walking, I saw him when he threw the thing in the water.
0: After dropping him off at his apartment, she said, she took his bloody clothes and threw them in a dumpster.
14: Happy with yourself?
9: No. I'm worthless. That's how I feel right now.
14: Is this about you?
9: No, it's not. It's about a mother who lost her daughter, and I had something to do with it.
0: And Yolanda's time on the witness stand would get tougher still. Two old lovers were about to face off in court, one defending himself, the other testifying against him. A roiling, boiling drama in real time.
3: Coming up, Michelle Escoto acts as his own lawyer.
17: Wow, this is harder than I thought it would be.
3: And on the stand, his ex-lover, now the star witness against him in Wendy's murder.
17: Did you wish he was dead?
9: I wish he would go away.
3: When Dateline continues.
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0: The state of Florida had succeeded in painting Michele Escoto as a man who used women for money. In other words, a cad. Then again, a cad is a far cry from a killer.
8: I don't think he's a killer. I think there's problems with this evidence.
2: You're not just saying that.
8: I'm not just saying that. There's problems with this evidence.
0: Attorney Terry Lenneman served as Escoto's standby counsel. He says that despite the Terry theatrics, the state's case against Michele Escoto was weak from start to finish. There was, he pointed out, no murder weapon, no blood, no DNA linking the defendant to the crime. Which is maybe why Michele Escoto, who had already pleaded not guilty to the charges, did what so many men facing a life in prison sentence would never dream of doing. He defended himself in court.
24: I believe the evidence will show that only an imbecile and an imbecile who's in love with money would kill somebody 4 days after they were married to that person.
2: Was it Lincoln's advice about fool as a client? Those who represent themselves?
8: We'll see.
0: Wearing glasses, khakis, a sweater, and speaking in a soft voice, Escoto seemed less like a killer and more like a geek, a hopeless novice getting pummeled by the prosecution.
24: To the judge and telling them that he was being sandbagged because he had...
0: One time, the newbie seemed near tears. Another, overwhelmed.
17: Wow, this is harder than I thought it would be.
0: Was this klutzy moment all about winning sympathy from the jury the time he stumbled?
17: Sorry. Twisted my ankle, Judge.
0: And one particularly wince-worthy moment came when civil attorney Jorge Barone, his nemesis from the failed insurance trial, took the stand. Under cross-examination by Escoto, he explained just why it was he suspected Escoto of killing his wife, Wendy.
25: You had been married to her for 3 days before you killed her to get the life insurance. So to me, that was very clear.
17: Judge, give me a second because I'm going to say something that I shouldn't.
0: Escoto lost it.
17: Just say that again.
23: Objection, Judge.
17: It's going to take all of them.
23: Escoto.
17: All of those guys were in white. It's going to take all of them and some more.
0: Had Mr. Nerd inadvertently shown the jury the lava boiling within, that threat won Escoto a contempt of court citation from the judge. But what appeared to be near disaster for the defendant could be spun as a play to his advantage.
8: I think one of the important advantages that he has here is that human connection that he's getting with standing up there and with every witness who says you're a murderer, you're this, you're that, him not backing down. He's never backed down.
0: But Escoto, the hapless underdog, still needed to convince jurors he was not violent, especially when it came to women, Wendy in particular.
17: I'm trying to be as gentle as I can, Judge.
0: He carefully questioned his former mother-in-law. He may have won points when he got her to admit that Wendy had once confided this to a friend.
15: She told her friend that she was content, that she loved you, Mr. Escoto.
1: So did I.
0: Likewise, this former girlfriend and self-confessed sugar mama had to admit Escoto was never a violent bully.
1: Did I ever throw anything at you?
15: No.
1: Did I ever punch you?
15: No.
1: Did
15: no.
1: I ever slap you?
15: No, no.
1: Did I ever throw you on the ground?
15: No.
0: More important, Escoto wanted to show that the state's theory of the crime was a fairy tale, starting with the idea that he drugged Wendy. A pharmacologist testified that Wendy had only small amounts of prescription narcotics in her blood when the autopsy was performed.
4: The toxicology report are consistent with normal doses that you would take of any of these medications.
0: She wasn't heavily drugged, as the state argued.
2: She wasn't as incapacitated as you might have been led to believe.
5: Absolutely, and that's highly disputed.
2: This was not a knockout punch.
5: Highly disputed.
0: There was another problem with the state's theory, and it had to do with how Wendy died.
6: And if the assailant, left-handed, began to strike her.
0: A medical examiner for the defense believed that Wendy's extensive injuries indicated two killers, both right-handed.
7: Because there are several impacts on the right side, which in an altercation suggests to me that the assailant is right-handed.
0: And since Michelle Escoto is left-handed, the implication for the jury was clear. He couldn't be the killer. What's more, a DNA expert said she expected to find Escoto's DNA on the victim's clothes. After all, they were husband and wife. But she found something more.
11: There were several of the markers where his DNA is not represented.
0: DNA traces for two different males, and get this, traces for a female. To standby lawyer Terry Lenneman, that could mean only one person. Yolanda Cerrillo, Escoto's old girlfriend, who said she was with Escoto just before and after the murder.
5: She's got to go play immunity.
0: Lenneman says the first thing to know about Yolanda is that she's a liar. First, she knew nothing about the crime. Then she said she did, but only after the fact. The final story, he said, put Yolanda front and center in planning the murder.
5: Lo and behold, we have this story that comes about the drowning and the drugging and all this drama that I believe is rubbish.
0: So what did make sense? A killer, he said, who hated Wendy enough to pummel her so badly she was unrecognizable. And who fit that bill?
15: I felt destroyed because she took you from me, yes.
0: In a beyond weird courtroom exchange, Escoto, in cross-examination, took on his former lover, Yolanda Cerrillo, who admitted her poisonous resentments of Wendy.
15: I hated what she stood for. I didn't know who she was. I hated the whole situation. I hated that you left.
1: And did you wish she was dead?
15: I wish she would go away.
2: So you see Yolanda's hand in this, directly.
5: She's lying because she feels that's in her best interest. I don't put it past her as being a person who would have committed this crime.
0: But would jurors see it that way? Here was the critical moment of the trial, a chance for each side to sum up its case. And this potential tipping point, even Michelle Escoto seemed to agree, was no time for amateurs.
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0: After a 7-week trial and testimony from almost 40 witnesses, the prosecutor and the defense attorney, in this case Michelle Escoto himself, would get one last chance to talk to the jurors in closing arguments. Prosecutor Gail Levine acknowledged that her office had to hold its nose in order to get Escoto's girlfriend, Yolanda, to testify against him.
10: I can't charge her. I'd love to. But I can't. And she came in here and she filled in the details. She gave you the answers to questions that you had.
0: When it was the defense's turn, Escoto and his backup attorney, Terry Lenneman, surprised the courtroom.
12: Would you like Mr. Lenneman to take over as your counsel at this time?
13: I would like Mr. Lenneman to take over, Judge.
14: Thank you, Mr. Escoto. I'm ready to proceed, Judge.
0: For the first time in this trial, Escoto's backup counsel, Terry Lenneman, a seasoned defense attorney, would take over and urge the jurors to find reasonable doubt in the state's case. Lenneman jumped in, attacking what he called the prosecutor's overselling of a mostly circumstantial case.
16: This is a court of law. And no matter how much I scream as an advocate, no matter how much I wave my hands or say, villain, villain, villain, villain, bad, villain, villain, it doesn't make it so.
0: Lenneman's strategy was to plant a seed of doubt in just one juror's mind.

0: do the same as the judge instructed the clerk to read the verdict.
1: We, the jury in Miami-Dade County, Florida, this 22nd day of April, 2014, find the defendant, Michelle Escoto, guilty of first-degree premeditated murder.
0: Michelle Escoto sat stone-faced in his chair, his lips downturned in a grimace, nodding. For the family, there were more tears, but of a different kind. Now sorrow mixed with relief and satisfaction. Wendy's mother dropped to her knees and gave thanks. For Detective Maria Medeiros, a 12-year-old case was now officially stamped closed.
2: He'll never do this to another woman again. His lies and his charming and his planning and his evil plan will not affect another person.
0: But there was someone the family felt had gotten away with murder. Escoto's girlfriend, Yolanda Cirillo. Her immunity deal meant she would never spend a day in jail.
3: They're both monsters. They're both psychopaths.
4: I don't care at all how desperate, how insecure, how lacking in self-respect you have. You're a mother. And you went ahead and planned out the death of another mother's daughter.
0: But investigators said without Yolanda, things might have turned out differently.
5: People are going to be throwing their shoes at the TV screen at this point, Detective.
6: She gave us the additional thing that we needed to charge and keep and bring Michelle Escoto to justice in this case.
5: So he gets a life sentence and she gets have a nice day.
6: That's how it appears. But in lieu of not having anybody held accountable for this, I'll take that.
0: But the family wasn't going to let Yolanda off so easily. They sued her for the wrongful death of Wendy and were awarded a $44 million judgment, though they had no expectations of seeing that kind of money.
4: If she has to pay 1 cent a week, it's well worth it. As a reminder for the rest of her life, how she assisted that monster.
0: 2 weeks after his conviction, Michelle Escoto was sentenced for Wendy's murder. At the hearing, he proclaimed his innocence to her family.
7: No matter how much satisfaction this verdict has given any of you, an innocent person was convicted in this case.
0: Finally, the family had an opportunity to address the man who killed Wendy.
8: Justice served. Off to hell with you and good riddance.
0: When Wendy's mother, Miriam, spoke through a translator, there wasn't a dry eye in the courtroom.
9: El domingo es el día de las madres.
10: Sunday is Mother's Day.
9: Muchos de ustedes tienen hijos e hijas.
10: Many of you have daughters or sons.
9: Que el domingo van a recibir un beso de ellos.
10: And you will receive a kiss from them.
9: Yo tengo que ir al cementerio.
10: I have to go to the cementery.
9: A ponerle flores a mi hija y a recibir su beso.
10: To put flowers on my daughter's tomb.
0: Judge Marissa Tinkler-Mendez gave Escoto the mandatory sentence.
11: Life in prison without the possibility of parole.
0: The only way he leaves prison is in a pine box. On the day Escoto was found guilty, the family went to the cemetery to visit Wendy. They sat on her grave and talked to her.
12: I kind of just sat back and felt that I could breathe for the first time in so long. And I just felt that she was finally at peace. She can rest now.
0: Rest for Wendy, the kind young woman who loved animals and enjoyed playing dress-up, and who fatally married a stranger till death he did part.
13: That's all for now. I'm Lester Holt. Thanks for joining us.
14: Anytime a child goes missing, it's a scary thing. You know there's evil out there.
15: First, Michelle.
16: It was terrifying.
15: Then Jenny.
17: Bloodhounds came. Police were there.
14: This was a little girl that was doing nothing more than riding her bicycle in a park.
15: Two young girls taken.
18: The similarities. Blonde, blue-eyed, riding a bike.
19: Somebody who's targeting young girls.
17: Exactly. As a little kid, it definitely scared the heck out of me.
15: She was a girl then, too. Solving these mysteries became her mission.
19: So how many names did you have?
17: About 2,300 names.
15: Could cutting-edge technology crack an ice-cold case?
17: And I was like, no way.
16: I believe in the devil. And people that don't believe in the devil, I think they're in for a big surprise.
15: Inside, the mystery's almost too baffling to solve.
13: I'm Lester Holt.

0: Again and again she came here, stood under the ancient canopy, walked the damp, narrow paths to the places the killer used to hide what he had done, as if looking once more after all these years would tell her something, as if the dense undergrowth would part and finally reveal the name.
1: It's so peaceful here. It's not the kind of place you would associate with violent crime, that's for sure.
2: No, and nothing like this has ever happened at this park before.
0: Lindsay Wade was just 11 years old that terrible summer in Tacoma, Washington.
2: I just remember that it was really scary to me as a young girl. It was really scary, not just for me, but for everybody.
0: And the questions about that place and that summer followed her up through the ranks of the Tacoma Police Department until, as Detective Lindsay Wade, she came here to wrestle with something like an obsession, a mystery that lay dormant for more than three decades, a story that can finally be told. It was March 1986. Things were finally looking up for Barbara Leonard. Hadn't been easy, she said, after her husband left her, to raise three girls alone. But here in Tacoma, Barbara had at last found a good job, a home, and prospects.
3: I was working in a real estate office and had just bought a house in the north end of Tacoma. Okay. Scraped and saved money.
0: Even a little extra to sign up her daughters for piano lessons. Her youngest was Nicole. There was Angela in the middle, and the eldest was Michelle.
3: She was almost 13. She wasn't a rebellious child, but kids at that age want to be a little more independent.
0: And it was spring break, so Michelle begged her mom.
3: She wanted to go to the park with her sisters and be there before the piano lesson.
0: Puget Park, a patch of green on the north end of Tacoma, just across the street from their lessons, a couple of miles from home. Michelle's sisters will never forget that day.
4: We were approved
5: for
4: to
5: like
4: go.
5: Half an hour or so.
6: For like a half an hour, but we went like 2.5 hours early.
0: Freedom. They rode their bikes to the park, where they realized they'd forgotten their lunches at home.
6: So Michelle was just like,
5: oh, I'll go grab them and come back. And then in the meantime, we had to go to the bathroom. And so
6: there's no bathroom at the playground back then.
5: Yeah.
7: So where'd you go?
6: So we went down the street.
0: It took a while, and when they finally got back, Michelle should have been there too, but she wasn't.
5: Her bike was there, and it was locked, and we started looking.
6: We have this family call,
5: mm-hmm.
6: and it echoes just far and wide, and so we
7: What's the family call?
6: Woo!
5: Yeah.
7: Okay.
6: Yeah, and so we yoo-hooed for her,
5: mm-hmm.
6: and we didn't hear anything.
0: That's when it happened. When the cold fear flooded their bodies.
6: And like at that moment I knew.
7: Knew what?
6: I just knew something had happened.
5: Yeah, that it was wrong. It was very
6: something
5: wrong.
6: Something was really wrong.
3: I left work, I remember that day, and just I was praying I wouldn't get a speeding ticket, but I was probably doing 70 miles an hour on the little road.
7: Do you remember what that was like?
3: It was terrifying.
8: You're hoping you're gonna see the kid come walking around the corner.
0: Gene Miller was a patrol officer then, Tacoma Police.
9: There's a special kind of horror or dread that goes with a little girl going missing like that.
8: Anytime a child goes missing, it's a scary thing.
0: Where was Michelle? The police looked, of course.
9: But as the hours tick by, my God, there's nothing.
3: There's an emptiness there, you just... Time kind of stands still.
9: Yeah.
3: And then it's all of a sudden, it's gone. I mean, so it was dark. They said, we're going to call in search and rescue because we haven't found her.
0: It was late when they took search dogs into a nearby overgrown gulch. And then?
3: I was in one of the police cars and they told me that they'd found her body. You know, when you say find a body, it's not the person. It's terrible.
5: Sorry.
0: They found her near a makeshift fire pit. She had been beaten and sexually assaulted, her throat cut.
5: It's this sickening feeling that just overtakes you, and life is never going to be the same as you know it.
8: And I think that it does one of two things to you. It's either going to eat you up or it's going to motivate you to find the bad guy.
0: Day after day, they searched for the killer. All that dismal spring. One of Michelle's classmates told the police she saw a man in the park looking at the girls. They made a sketch, and tips flooded in. One of them seemed especially worrisome. A man out jogging reported seeing someone who looked like the sketch in a different park, a place called Point Defiance Park, a few miles away. Scouting his next victim, fear gripped the city. Though for Barbara, it felt more like rage. She got a gun permit, kept the gun in her car.
3: I'd go pull up at a stoplight, and I remember looking over, and there was a man in the car, and I was thinking, could you have done this? Did you do this? Because they had no clues for months. And it was fog. You're just living in a fog.
0: Then it was summer. 5 months had passed.
4: August that year was fabulous in the Pacific Northwest. And woke up a little late. Jenny woke up a little late.
0: Just the two of them, Patty Bastian and her 13-year-old Jenny.
4: And we were sitting in the dining room on the floor in front of the patio doors, bathing ourselves in the sun. We were talking all about upcoming camp, all about what she was going to do the rest of the day. We just visited. It's not something we regularly did. We just did it that day. I think we needed to.
0: A moment in time so treasured and so terribly fleeting.
10: When we come back...
4: There's a knock on the front door. It's somebody with the police department.
11: Another missing girl. Another anguished family. Another awful search.
4: There were literally hundreds of people looking through the park for her.
8: Everybody wanted to find Jenny.

0: It was summer 1986, a sun-kissed morning. A few miles from the park where they'd found Michelle's body, Patty Bastian was enjoying a quiet moment at home with the younger of her two daughters, Jenny, a blonde, blue-eyed dynamo.
1: If there was a ball, she had it in her hand. If there was a bat, she had it in her hand.
0: Jenny was 13. She had a brand new Schwinn bicycle. She was preparing for an imminent bike tour.
1: She wanted to master the bike. She didn't want anybody to be waiting for her. She wanted to have the stamina to keep up.
0: She'd planned a training ride with a friend. The friend backed out. And so that sunny day, August 4th,
1: Jenny called her dad and asked for permission to do the five-mile drive around Point Defiance Park by herself.
0: And he said yes, but be home by 6:30.
1: So she wrote a little note and left it on the kitchen table.
0: PD on Jenny's note to her mom stands for Point Defiance, Tacoma's huge and loved urban forest park. Jenny's older sister, Teresa, 15 at the time, worked at a day camp there.
2: It's majestic. I mean, all these overdone, you know, words of the poets don't begin to describe the primeval forest, and it's beautiful.
0: The five-mile drive around the park was paved, well-marked, a popular hike. Patty left for her evening shift at a store about 40 minutes away.
1: And then the day just becomes like any other day until a phone call comes in the evening. It's my husband saying that I need to come home.
0: Jenny was hours late. Patty heard the fear in her husband's voice. She drove home, terrified. Police were looking in the park, told her, stay home and wait.
1: And then about 11 or so at night, there's a knock on the front door. It's somebody with the police department with the bloodhounds.
3: Oh boy.
1: They want a piece of Jennifer's clothing, something they can get a scent off of.
0: They didn't find Jenny that night, or the next day. Tacoma police closed Point Defiance Park for 3 days. Hundreds of people joined the search. NBC affiliate King 5 covered it. Jenny's sister, Teresa, pleaded for help.
4: Just take time. Just think back. Just sit down and remember. Any little bit would help.
0: Meanwhile, police worked the angles. Was it a kidnapping?
2: Maybe they were going to ask for ransom, or we just didn't know.
0: Or maybe Jenny got lost or was badly hurt.
1: There were literally hundreds of people looking through the park for her.
5: Everybody wanted to find Jenny.
0: Gene Miller helped run down hundreds of suspected sightings.
5: There was a lot of good faith effort on the part of citizens to call in and say, I think I saw her here, I think I saw her there.
0: Patty waited, still hoping her Jenny would walk right in the door. She was at home when she got a visit from another mother, Barbara, Michelle's mom, there to offer support.
6: It just seemed like the thing to do.
1: She was very, very sweet, very nice. I said thank you. She left. And I said to a friend who was sitting there, I'm not sure why she came. Jennifer's not dead.
7: You represented the outcome she desperately did not want to have happen.
6: Exactly, exactly. And she didn't want that to be her reality.
0: But was it? It seemed like all of Tacoma feared the worst.
1: After about, 20 days, I decided I needed to do something besides hang out in the backyard drinking coffee.
7: Yeah.
1: And I decided to paint the dining room. I know.
0: And that's where she was when the detective arrived.
1: Took the brush or roller out of my hand, helped me down the ladder, sat me on the chair in the dining room, and said, we found her.
8: Today's date is August 29th.
0: This is police video from the next day. They had found Jenny in a thickly wooded spot near a narrow footpath. She had been sexually assaulted and strangled, and her killer had hidden her body and her new Schwinn bicycle. And a second mother learned all about permanent heartbreak.
9: Have you let your mind go to what probably happened to her that day?
1: I have my fairy tale, I think. And I'll just live with it. She was riding her bike. The monster came out of the woods and grabbed her and killed her. More than that, I can't wrap my brain around.
7: No.
0: Twice in 5 months. And the victims, very similar.
1: Blonde, blue-eyed, riding a bike in a city park.
0: And after, kids in Tacoma lost the freedom to roam alone, just like that.
7: Turned on a dime after
2: Jenny. Yes, it did. It was immediate.
3: It was like we couldn't go down the street and play with our friends anymore. And
2: we chaperoned everywhere.
3: Yeah.
0: Because there was evil out there. A man, a monster, who needed to be found. Everybody, it seemed, wanted to help the police.
5: At one point, I think we were up to 9 or 10 binders full of just tips. And it was everything from, I saw a strange person in the park that day, mm-hmm. to my neighbor has got issues.
0: Police released another sketch of a possible suspect, a man in his 20s wearing mirrored sunglasses. A tip led to the man who drove this van.
5: He was familiar with Point Defiance. He was familiar with the 5 mile drive.
0: They took a good hard look at him, but...
7: dead end.
5: Dead end.
10: There were many dead ends that year, and in the years that followed. The police collected all the evidence they could, but really there was only so much they could do. The science of DNA was in its infancy. And eventually the murders of Jenny and Michelle went cold.
5: It changed the way people thought of other people. When the bad guy's still out there, and when you don't know who the bad guy is.
7: The whole town kind of carries it around.
5: Absolutely. Absolutely.
0: Miller carried it around, too, for 2 decades. And then he met a young detective who was just a kid that summer of 1986. But did she remember? Yes, she did.
11: Coming up.
2: It definitely scared the heck out of me.
11: Another detective joins the case. And after all these years, old evidence is about to yield a new clue.
2: It was a shocker.
11: When Dateline...
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0: Lindsay Wade wasn't friends with Michelle or Jenny, but she certainly could have been.
2: I definitely, I guess, identified with a little girl out riding her bicycle.
7: Oh, sure.
0: She was 11 years old back then, in the summer of 1986. And because she lived in Tacoma, of course she heard about those girls, just like her, how they'd been snatched in broad daylight and murdered.
2: It definitely scared the heck out of me.
7: Yeah.
16: There would be certain times where if I was out riding my bike or if I was walking, it would be something that I would think about.
10: The layer of that glossy childhood varnish, forever stripped away.
16: Probably for the first time made us recognize that there's really bad people out there.
9: Takes away a little innocence, doesn't it?
16: Yeah.
9: Yeah.
16: Definitely.
10: She got to thinking about bad people. In high school, she read a book about the notorious serial killer, Ted Bundy.
9: Who was from here?
16: Who's from Tacoma, yes. And I was fascinated by the book and terrified at the same time. And I just decided that that's what I wanted to do for a living. I wanted to catch people like him.
10: But even after she joined the Tacoma Police Department and earned her way through patrol and narcotics and sex crimes, she never forgot about Jenny and Michelle and the summer of 86.
16: I would have a suspect that I was working, and I would wonder, okay, could this guy be responsible?
10: The mystery kept its grip on Gene Miller, too. Inspired him to start a cold case unit here.
5: I mean, things have changed dramatically in how cases are investigated. There's so much more that can be done.
10: Eventually, in 2013, Detective Wade joined him, eager to dig into the case of Michelle and Jenny. Binders and binders of police reports and interviews and leads, 27 years of dead ends. And Point Defiance, like a giant, ever-present question.
16: So her bicycle was back here in this area, and it was lying on its side. The suspect had taken some of these fern fronds and ripped them out and then laid them across the top of the bike to camouflage it.
10: And further down the path, deeper into the woods, where they found Jenny.
7: Hidden from view.
16: Very hidden.
10: They discovered her body in a shelter of sorts.
16: One of the original detectives actually described it as something like an igloo almost. So like a cave that was made out of the vegetation.
7: What do you get out of being at the place where she was found?
16: For me, as an investigator, it was important for me to come out here and actually see it to try to understand a little bit better what happened and try to get myself into the mindset of the killer. I mean, there were days when I would get frustrated sitting in my office working on the case, and I would just drive down here and park my car and sit down here, hoping that something would come to mind.
10: One thing that did come to mind? Assembling a list of all the names in those binders, persons of interest, witnesses, any male who had intersected with the original investigation.
9: So how many names did you have?
16: About 2,300 names.
9: That's a lot of names.
16: Yes. My working theory at that time was this guy has got to be somebody who's been convicted of a sex crime or another murder, and somehow he slipped through the cracks.
10: Back in 1986, investigators had recovered semen from Michelle's body. But when that semen was tested years later, it didn't match anyone in the FBI's national DNA database known as CODIS. They didn't have any DNA from Jenny's body, though they did still have the swimsuit she'd been wearing that day, so Detective Wade sent that out for testing.
16: When the crime lab looked at the swimsuit, they found semen in the crotch of her swimsuit.
10: For decades, everyone believed the same man murdered both girls. And now, finally, they had a way to prove it. But when they compared the two DNA samples,
16: it was a shocker.
11: Coming up,
1: I was absolutely dumbfounded.
11: A revelation is about to change the case.
9: All this time you're looking for one thing and it's actually something else.
16: But now we had a new lead.
11: They'd also get a cutting-edge new clue.
16: I thought, well, I'm going to give it a shot.
19: Michelle was so fierce. There really wasn't anything that intimidated her at all. She just took life head on.
10: It never left them, the spirit that was their sister. followed them all around their growing up years and when they had families of their own. And they knew, always did, that their mom had lost a piece of herself.
2: We'd be all together in this family environment, and then this just closing would come down over her.
3: Yeah, and she'd just bawl.
2: Yep, you want mom back.
10: The mystery of who killed Michella and Jenny haunted two families for nearly 30 years. All they knew, or thought they knew, was that some unknown man assaulted and killed those little girls.
7: This man who had killed once had killed again.
1: Absolutely. There couldn't be two monsters in Tacoma.
10: But they were wrong. DNA doesn't lie. And the male DNA found on Jenny's swimsuit...
7: Did it match the other case?
16: No.
10: There wasn't just one killer. There were two.
1: I was absolutely dumbfounded.
7: Yeah.
1: I don't think I could speak.
3: I was like, no way.
16: I think we were all just, we had to kind of take a moment to regroup.
7: Yeah. Because all this time you're looking for one thing and it's actually something else.
16: Mm-hmm. But it was exciting at the same time because now we had a new lead.
10: The DNA from Jenny's swimsuit, a brand new piece of evidence. It might lead them to her killer. But when they entered that into the national database, no match. Once again, they seemed to be right back where they started.
5: You're just in the hurry up and wait mode. You're waiting for your offender to get their DNA in the database because of a conviction or whatever. And that could be a long wait.
10: In 2014, Gene Miller retired, leaving Detective Wade in charge of the cold case unit. And she had a new helper, Jenny's mom, Patty, 29 years after her daughter's murder.
1: My career was winding down. I thought I should probably do something, and so I volunteered to help.
10: Patty wasn't allowed to touch the two girls' murder files, but she could help in other ways.
16: And we just hit it off. She was so supportive and so positive and just volunteered for anything she could do to help us make our jobs easier.
10: Around then, Detective Wade decided to try something new with the crime scene DNA. She consulted this woman, Dr. Colleen Fitzpatrick, an expert in something called forensic genealogy.
20: In an informal sense, it's been referred to as CSI meets roots.
10: Maybe you've taken a home DNA test. A lot of people have. You can sometimes track down distant relatives by uploading your DNA profile to public genealogy websites. Dr. Fitzpatrick searches all that DNA data to find not necessarily matches, but telling similarities.
20: It's really the first big development in human identification, I think, in 20 years.
10: Her method can link an unknown DNA profile to possible relatives and therefore possible last names. Detective Wade was skeptical at first.
16: It kind of sounded like smoke and mirrors to me, but I thought, well, I'm going to give it a shot. I mean, I want to solve this case.
7: Yeah.
10: She sent Dr. Fitzpatrick the two DNA profiles from Michella's and Jenny's crime scenes.
16: And she did her magic. She entered into her genealogy databases.
10: There were no exact matches, but there were some possible family names.
16: I certainly, you know, dug into the names, and there wasn't anybody who jumped off the page.
10: The only name that seemed remotely interesting was Washburn, because there was a guy by that name in the case file, but he wasn't a suspect, he was a witness. He was the jogger who told police he saw someone in Point Defiance Park who resembled the sketch of Michella's killer. But even more confusing, Dr. Fitzpatrick's genealogy research had linked the name Washburn to the DNA in Jenny's murder, which Detective Wade knew happened months after Washburn phoned in that tip about Michella. So, it was all just a fluke, probably.
16: And so, it was something that I kept in the back of my mind as we continued on with the investigation.
10: She also went to a company called Parabon that turned DNA profiles into computer-generated images, showing what the suspects probably looked like. In 2016, armed with those Parabon snapshots...
21: These two are solvable.
10: The Tacoma Police Department told the public they were searching for two killers and needed help to find them. Jenny's sister, Teresa, was hopeful.
2: I didn't know exactly where it was going to end up, but I knew it was a big step in the case.
16: We had a tip line open, and we got multiple tips on the same person because he actually looked so much like the sketch.
10: But when they checked him out, they eliminated him as a suspect. So much for new approaches. Detective Wade once again looked at the huge list she'd made, 2,300 men connected to the two cases. She couldn't test all of them against the crime scene DNA, but
16: there were several hundred that really did stand out because they did have documented history for violence and sexual assault.
10: So she set out to collect the DNA of those men. She called them high-priority suspects. She also included one guy who wasn't a suspect at all, the witness, Washburn. And though they were scattered all over the country, with the FBI's help, one by one, she tracked them down.
16: We asked people, knocked on their door, literally told them we were investigating a cold case, and, you know, we'd like to eliminate you as a potential suspect. Would you give us your DNA? We had, in total, about 160 people that we got DNA samples from.
10: 160 samples. They all needed to be compared with the DNA samples from the two crime scenes. Easier said than done. Isn't like the movies. This would take months. No idea if any of it would pay off.
11: Coming up.
16: So, first batch goes out there. None of these guys are a match. Then I send the next batch out, and it's the same thing.
11: Weeks, months, a year of dead ends. Then came the phone call.
16: And I was like, no way.
11: When Dateline...
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10: Four more seasons came and went in Tacoma, Washington. As ever so methodically, in batches of 20, Detective Lindsay Wade sent her collected samples of DNA to the lab. DNA taken from 160 men, looking for two killers.
16: First batch goes out there. I wait months, months, and months, and then, you know, get a report back that none of these guys are a match. And then I send the next batch out, and it's the same thing. It was really frustrating because there were some people that looked like fantastic suspects up until the point that they were eliminated.
10: A year of DNA tests and not a single match.
0: It was enough to wear any detective down, even one as passionate as Lindsay Wade. She'd given her best, but now she made a tough decision.
16: It was time for me to move on.
0: In the spring of 2018, Lindsay Wade retired from the Tacoma PD.
16: Working on cold cases is typically more frustrating than rewarding, because you can work and work and work and work and do a ton of investigation and come up with zero.
7: And then walk away?
16: Yeah.
0: She'd investigated both Jenny and Michelle's cases for years, and saying goodbye wasn't easy, especially to Jenny's mom.
7: By that time, had you grown pretty close to Patty?
16: Mm-hmm. Yeah.
6: She's a very special gal. Hmm. I told her mother I'm going to adopt her.
0: Before she left, Wade sent one last small batch of samples to the DNA lab. No point, really, in waiting for the results.
16: We're down to the last 18. I'm doubtful that we're going to get a match.
0: So she said goodbye and went on with her life. And 25 days later...
16: my phone buzzed and I looked down.
0: It was her replacement on the cold case unit.
16: I answered the phone and he said, there's a match on Jennifer Bastian. I asked, who is it? What's the name?
7: Huh?
16: And he said, Robert Washburn? And I was like, no way. I knew exactly who it was, but I just couldn't believe it.
0: Robert Washburn. He was the guy who phoned in a tip about Michelle's murder. He was never a suspect. On her short list only because of that genealogy analysis.
7: Why did Washburn's name end up on the list to be tested for DNA?
16: Because of his last name.
7: Just the last name?
16: Yes.
7: Because he was in that list that was sent to you?
16: Correct.
0: At the time, it seemed like a coincidence, a fluke. But now here it was, no doubt. Robert Washburn's DNA on Jenny Bastian's swimsuit. It was head-spinning.
16: And the funny thing is that he was not a high-priority suspect.
10: He certainly hadn't acted like one. They learned that in the years after the murder rape of Jenny Bastian, Robert Washburn just blended into middle America. Literally. He moved to Illinois, got a job, paid his taxes, stayed out of trouble. In fact, when investigators came knocking at his door, he voluntarily gave them a DNA sample.
0: Now, more than three decades after that terrible day in the park, Washburn was arrested at home. And then the new cold case detective, Steve Riopelle, spoke with him.
7: How did he react?
8: He was scared. He was very nervous. He was sweating. He asked me, is this about that swab I gave the FBI a year ago? And then he told me I didn't kill that little girl.
0: With Washburn in handcuffs, it was time to let Jenny's mom know. And that job went to retired detective Wade.
16: So, of course, I had rehearsed what I was going to say, and it all went out the window by the time I got there. I couldn't remember what I was going to say. And
6: she walked in. I could tell she had been crying. And she said,
16: we got him. And that's really all I could say.
6: The next thing we were doing is crying and hugging each other.
0: After 32 years, Jenny's alleged killer was finally in custody. But what about Michelle's murderer? His identity was still a mystery. Of the 160 men whose DNA was tested, none matched.
7: Did you get to the point where you thought this is just, we just live with this, never going to be solved?
3: Yeah. Oh, yeah.
13: Whether it was solved or not, wasn't ever going to bring her back. But I did not ever want that to happen to other children. So in my mind, it would be a great idea to find this guy.
0: Remember, back in 2016, Barabon made a sketch based on the suspect's DNA, but it didn't lead to a suspect. So, in 2018, the company decided to try a newer, more advanced version of forensic genealogy. And what do you know?
11: Coming up...
13: how could you find somebody? How could somebody still be out there?
11: One mother still seeking answers. And one more phone call from out of the blue.
13: I believe in the devil, and people that don't believe in the devil, I think they're in for a big surprise.
12: I'm here on the job site with Dale, who's a framing contractor.
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21: 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Meanwhile, Spain will take on Uruguay in Guadalajara. If Spain wins the match, they win the group. 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
13: It's a hole. It's a big hole that nothing else can fit, no amount of comfort.
0: The loss of her daughter, Michela, hit Barbara Leonard like one of the sufferings of Job. And the grief?
13: There's never an end to it. And there won't be, I don't think, until I see her again and I have that hope and promise. The Bible is true, and the Bible says that the dead are sleeping. They will be resurrected.
7: That's where you find your comfort, huh?
13: Of course it is. That's how I've been able to maintain a relationship and understand other people's pain.
0: Of course, Barbara was glad for the Bastian family when she heard there'd been an arrest in Jenny's case in May 2018. But she knew it wouldn't shed any light on Michela's murder.
13: It was two different people, two different distinct persons.
7: So maybe they solved the other case, but they'd never solve yours.
13: Yeah.
0: So it seemed, for 40 days and 40 nights, until June 20th, 2018, when Barbara's phone rang.
13: Police chief calls and says, "We've apprehended the man we feel is responsible for your daughter's murder."
0: After 32 years, the breakthrough was, once again, genealogical DNA.
5: Through this process, two brothers were identified as possible suspects.
0: At the chief's press conference, Detective Steve Riopel told how he shadowed one of the brothers to a restaurant where he got lucky.
5: I observed him using the napkin multiple times, and I was able to collect it and get that submitted to the lab.
0: And it was a match.
13: It was surreal because after all this time, how could you find somebody? How could somebody still be out there?
0: Michela's alleged killer, Gary Hartman, was a nurse of all things, in a psychiatric hospital. A working class guy with no history of violent crime, just like Robert Washburn.
13: I believe in the devil. I believe fully in the devil. And people that don't believe in the devil, I think they're in for a big surprise.
0: Barbara Leonard and her daughters were in court the day Hartman was charged with Michela's murder.
13: I was looking at him, and I thought, who is this person? How could someone that looks so normal do something like this?
0: In January 2019, Robert Washburn, the suspect in Jenny Bastian's murder, was back in court. This was the final step in a plea deal.
9: How do you plead?
15: Guilty.
0: Washburn pleaded guilty to first-degree murder. He was sentenced to 27 years in prison.
6: I had prayed that he would not go to trial. I just wanted it to be over.
0: As part of the plea agreement, Washburn had to tell the court about the murder. In a statement read by the judge, he said he grabbed Jenny by the arm, brought her into the woods, and strangled her. And that was it, which for Patty Bastian was not enough at all.
6: I will always have this question in my head. So you woke up on August 4th. It was a beautiful sunny day. You went to the park. Did you intend to kill a little girl? Why? Why did you do this? Did you know what you did? Do you know how many birthdays you missed? How many Christmases? How many smiles? How many laughs?
7: Do you have any expectation that he's going to answer that why question? Or any hope that he will?
6: Yes. Yes. And the reason for that is not for me. The reason is for future. To help psychologists, parents, detectives understand what can be in a human being. What make him this person?
0: And also, why did Washburn call in a tip about Michelle's murder months before he killed Jenny?
16: That's another question that we would all like to know the answer to.
7: Could he have been planning it all that time?
16: I don't know.
7: Watching for somebody?
16: Certainly possible.
0: Morning. 3 years after Jenny's killer pleaded guilty, March 2022, Lindsay Wade sat in another courtroom, along with Michelle's mom and sisters, as Gary Hartman was found guilty of first-degree murder for killing Michelle.
1: Finally, after all these years and choked back emotions, tears of crying and wondering whose black heart of darkness could have done this, this is the day he faces the judge. I say lock him up and throw away the key.
0: The judge sentenced Hartman to 26 years in prison. Two killers now behind bars for what will likely be the rest of their lives, in large part thanks to the determination of Lindsay Wade. But she wasn't quite done.
16: Each state gets to determine their own laws regarding DNA collection, who they can collect DNA from and when.
7: Doesn't make it easier for you folks, does it?
16: No. No, it doesn't.
0: So she decided to do something about that in Washington State. The governor signed a law that expanded DNA collection and made sure it got into a national registry right away.
9: With this bill, we may be able to solve more crimes.
0: It's called Jennifer and Michelle's Law. It's one way to honor those two little girls. Two innocents. Riding their bikes through a park on a sunny day.
15: That's all for now. I'm Lester Holt. Thanks for joining us.
17: We were in love.
11: They were so happy at first, sharing a lover's perch high atop a cliff. But romance turned to danger. She fell from the edge.
18: I would call this an accidental death.
11: But was it?
19: She said that if anything happens to me, you'll know who did it.
11: A mystery of nearly 20 years heads to court, and the husband is on the precipice.
26: Did you kill your wife, Jody?
17: I did not hurt Jody.
11: What happened on the cliff's edge?
15: I'm Lester Holt, and this is Dateline.
11: Here's Chris Jansen with Over the Edge.
27: Every couple has it. A shared song, a favorite movie, or maybe a special place. Stephen Scharf says for him and his wife Jody, this was it. Two rocks forming a lover's chair on the edge of a cliff.
17: That was our spot. We'd bring a hibachi, a couple of lawn chairs, a cooler, and she'd bring her work from graduate school.
27: They'd been escaping to this magical place for years, ever since they were newlyweds in a starter apartment in New Jersey. Up here, the air was fresh, and the views seemed limitless.
17: It's sort of framed by trees, but you could look down and to the right and see the view of the of George Washington Bridge.
27: What they couldn't see from here, of course, was the future. Had they caught even a glimpse of what was to come, surely they would have abandoned this place forever. Stephen and Jody met in the late 70s in Georgia. He was in the Army, a bookworm who loved the Civil War. She taught history. Theirs was a meeting first of minds, then hearts.
2: How would you sort of describe those early years? Were they loving? Were they exciting?
17: Yes, they were. You know, we were in love. It was ecstatic.
27: From there, marriage, a house, a son, Jonathan, in 1983.
2: And how would you describe Jody as a mom?
17: She was really devoted.
27: Life was good. And even as the years went by, even with the demands of work and family, Stephen says he and Jody still made time for each other. Like that last summer Sunday in September of 1992, Stephen says it was supposed to be a date night.
17: It wasn't, no idea that that would be the most critical day in our life, in our marriage.
2: It was a day like any other day.
17: Yes.
3: Here was the plan. Husband and wife would drive into Manhattan and go to a comedy club, a lighthearted night on the town. But they made a detour here to the Palisades, to their spot.
27: Stephen remembers pulling up to the scenic lookout, sitting in the car with Jody, sharing a wine cooler.
17: There were other people there sitting in their cars, and we walked up, looked over the spot where the binoculars are, and then walked up, you know, to this sort of open view.
27: He says they then turned and took a narrow, well-worn path to those rocks. They sat there as the night fell around them, he with his back against the rock, holding her as she sat directly in front of him.
2: At some point, something goes terribly wrong.
17: Yes.
27: He says he stood up intending to go back to the car to get wine and a blanket. For whatever reason, Jody stood up too. The edge of the rock was at her feet.
2: What was your last glimpse of your wife?
17: Just standing up and, you know, and stumbling forward.
27: Jody had gone off the cliff.
17: I didn't know how bad things were, but I was stunned.
2: What did you do?
17: I got down on my stomach. I stuck my head over the, and I just yelled, "Jody, Jody, talk to me." I just yelled down there.
27: But no response. He grabbed a flashlight and flagged down a motorist who came here to the Palisades Interstate Parkway Police Station. Lieutenant Walter Seary was on duty.
4: Until he came through that door, it was a quiet, very quiet night. And all hell broke loose.
27: The frantic man was telling them a woman had fallen from the lookout above and that her husband was waiting for help. The police called in Michael Cioffi, an experienced climber.
8: I was there as a rescue mission. I thought she was alive.
27: He began to lower himself off the side of the cliff where the woman's husband said she had fallen. About 10 feet down, he caught sight of a ledge.
8: The minute I got to that ledge, I observed a purse. I think it was two credit cards.
2: On a ledge 10 feet down.
8: Right.
27: But it was what he didn't see that confused him. There was no sign that the woman's body had also hit that ledge or any part of the cliffs.
8: Nothing. No blood, no hair, no clothing, no fibers, no skin.
27: By that point, Officer Walter Seary had arrived up at the lookout. Since there was nothing the husband could do to help in the rescue, Seary was told to get him out of the way and drove him back down to police headquarters. On the way, Stephen recounted the awful moment when his wife disappeared.
4: We were walking, and she said for me to go back to the car and get the blanket, and she slipped, and I didn't see her anymore.
27: As Seary and the man arrived at the station, rescuer Cioffi had made it to the base of the cliff, more than 100 feet below the top. He expected to find a wounded woman there, but he didn't.
8: I'm saying, she's not here. At the first point, I said, maybe this is a hoax. Maybe she never really went off the cliff.
27: He and another rescuer began to walk along the base, pointing their flashlights north. Finally, about 30 feet away, the beams landed on something white. It was Jody, lying motionless next to a tree.
8: There was a lot of blood on that tree. And the blood was actually draining down the tree. That's where a severe impact took. That's where she really, you know.
27: Jody Scharf had not survived the fall. To Chiaffi, it was clear she had slammed into that tree. As they began to move the body, he noticed something else.
8: She had an odor of an alcoholic beverage that emanated from her body.
26: So when you smelled that, did you think, well, maybe she had had too much to drink and fell?
8: That entered my mind, yes.
27: At that moment, Stephen Scharf was sitting in a room at the police station, waiting for someone to tell him what had happened to his wife.
26: Do you remember what's going through your mind at that point?
17: How badly is she hurt? Where is she? Why isn't she calling back to me?
27: And that's when an officer walked into the room and broke the news to Stephen. Jody was gone.
17: I don't even remember who came in and told me.
26: And what was your reaction?
17: Denial. It was, you know, how could this happen?
27: That question would haunt him and many others, and it would take years for the answers to finally come.
11: Coming up.
4: He was rubbing his eyes to make it look like he was crying.
26: You thought he was faking tears?
4: Absolutely.
11: Curious behavior puts a husband under the microscope. When Dateline continues.
27: It was the worst night of his life. And now Stephen Scharf, in the early morning hours of September 21st, 1992, had to tell his 10-year-old son, Jonathan, his mother was dead.
17: I said, come on, John, we need to take a walk. And I told him, and he immediately burst into tears, and I cried. I cried like a baby, and I wasn't ashamed.
27: He remembers his distraught son's reaction, but little else from those dark hours.
26: Were you sleeping? Were you eating?
17: Drinking.
26: You were drinking.
17: I lost my wife. My son lost his mom.
27: There was plenty of sympathy.

0: It nagged at rescuer Michael Cioffi. Why was Jody's purse on a ledge just feet below where her husband said she'd fallen?
1: Where is she? She should be here. Or part of her should be here.
2: That's the first thing that came to you.
1: Either she should be here or the pocketbook should be down with her. And it wasn't fitting.
0: Another thought dawned on him. If Jody had tumbled, why hadn't she hit the side of the cliffs? There was no blood or hair anywhere on the rocks. And the location of Jody's body seemed off to Cioffi. Way off.
1: She was like 30 to 40 feet away from us to the north. You know, a person falls off the cliff, usually they're going to go south. Or they're going to go right down. They should have been right down where I got off the ropes. That's where she should have been.
0: Someone else was scratching his head about that night for different reasons. It had to do with Stephen's behavior while the search was underway. Officer Walter Seary was surprised Stephen was willing to leave the lookout as rescuers were still looking for Jody.
2: Did he give any indication, I don't want to leave, my wife could still be alive down there?
3: No, none at all.
0: Seary says he couldn't believe how willingly Stephen Sharp got into his patrol car.
3: And I tell you, if it was my wife, girlfriend, whoever, they would have had to pry me away from that scene if I was still at the top of the cliffs.
2: But he willingly got into your patrol car.
3: Without a word said.
0: Stranger still was how calm the husband seemed. When the officer heard Stephen describe how his wife had fallen, he made a mental note.
3: There was no emotion in it. I mean, no emotion at all, like he was reading a script.
2: Did it occur to you, well, maybe he's in shock?
3: No. I've seen people who have lost loved ones, and I've never seen anybody act that way.
0: But it was a particular moment later, inside the station house, that really caught the officer's attention.
3: And he asked if he could get a drink from the water fountain. He was looking, like, over his shoulder at me and splashing water up into his face and then, like, rubbing his eyes to make it look like he was crying.
2: You thought he was faking tears?
3: Absolutely. Absolutely.
0: A death scene where the pieces didn't connect. A husband who appeared nonchalant. From a cop's point of view, things were adding up and not in Stephen's favor.
1: Not just one thing. It was like the totality of the circumstances. Everything, every little thing was clicking in my mind. I'm saying to myself, you know, this isn't right. Something's wrong here.
0: Gut instinct is one thing, but evidence is quite another. People handle terrible events in different ways. The police are paid to be suspicious. Maybe their view of Stephen was too jaundiced. There really was nothing to indicate that Jody's fall was anything but an accident. A few months later, the ruling was in. The Bergen County Medical Examiner concluded the manner of Jody Scharf's death could not be determined. An accident was as likely as anything else. Case closed. Or was it?
4: Coming up.
2: So you didn't think this was a horrible accident?
5: No.
4: The suspicions grow. Was there a weapon at this romantic rendezvous?
6: You have your wine, cheese, crackers, claw hammer. If red flares are going up, they reach the top of the pole at that point.
4: When Dateline...
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4: Jody's death on these cliffs had been a horrible accident. Her husband said so, and the medical examiner wasn't arguing with him. But detectives have a kind of sixth sense about cases. It was telling James Lynham something sinister had just happened.
5: So you didn't think this was a horrible accident?
6: No.
4: There wasn't any smoking gun, really. Just something dark Lynham thought he could read between the lines in the police notes he reviewed the day after Jody's death.
6: He did not react like somebody who just lost his wife should have reacted.
4: And so the detective moved his investigation from the physical evidence to the less tangible clues. He quickly learned from Jody's friends that this was a couple not in love, but in crisis. The subject wasn't wine and roses on those cliffs. It was divorce.
7: She was going to go through with it. Yes, absolutely.
4: Jody's longtime friend, Marion Hilferty, told detectives that Jody had been determined to take her 10-year-old son, Jonathan, and leave her husband. She was convinced Stephen had been cheating on her.
7: She couldn't prove anything, but women called the house. And sometimes they'd call and hang up on her.
4: In fact, Lynham learned Jody had served her husband divorce papers on September 8, 1992. Less than 2 weeks later, she was dead at the base of the Palisades. The timing made him even more eager to talk to the widower Scharf.
5: There was a sit-down with Mr. Scharf. He's consented to talk, right?
6: Yes.
4: 2 days after his wife's death, Stephen Scharf was freely answering detectives' questions. Yes, he told them, he and his wife were talking divorce, as they had sometimes done during their tempestuous marriage. And it was true. There were other women.
6: He told us they had an open marriage. They were seeing different people. He actually said he had been with like 50 to 60 women.
5: She was okay with it, according to him.
6: According to him, yes.
4: But he told detectives he and Jody had become unhappy with their free love lifestyle. So they came to this romantic, if treacherous, spot to recommit to each other, Stephen said, to kiss and make up.
6: And the spot where they went is not a spot where you would go to reconcile with anybody.
4: Detectives weren't buying the story for another reason. They had found something suspicious inside Scharf's car, a bag filled with items you'd expect for a romantic picnic, and one you would not, a hammer.
6: Oh, you have your wine, cheese, crackers, opener, claw hammer. I mean, if red flares are going up, they reach the top of the pole at that point.
5: Did you think that might be a murder weapon?
6: Yeah, I thought that might have been plan A. And he didn't use it, so he went to plan B.
4: Which Lynham believed was to push or throw Jody off that cliff. So detectives asked Stephen Scharf the obvious. What was a hammer doing in that picnic bag?
6: Well, he told us he fixed a drawer in his kitchen with the hammer. And he just forgot to put it back in the garage. He put it in a bag with the picnic items. It was just convenient. It's a convenient excuse for having that hammer.
4: Detectives asked if they could check out the drawer and the rest of Stephen's house that night. He agreed. But as it turned out, something potentially far more telling was happening away from the action.
8: And I said, look, Mr. Scharf, I'm your local police department.
4: Ted Ehrenberg was a local officer told to keep an eye on Stephen Scharf that night as detectives combed through his house. The officer says he began talking to Stephen about what had happened to Jody when Stephen interrupted him.
8: He finally looks at me and he goes, "You don't believe me."
4: And then the officer says Scharf said something that almost knocked him off his feet.
8: I said, "I believe an accident occurred." And I said, "Was it an accident?" and he put his head down and he said no.
4: Ehrenberg believed that was a stunning confession. He ran to tell the other detectives, including Lynam. But they had just spent hours grilling the man.
6: We weren't getting that feeling that a re-interview at that point would have done anything.
4: The detectives still believed they could find solid evidence to implicate Stephen Scharf, but they didn't.
6: We took it as far as we could go. There hadn't been the cause of death at that time was listed as undetermined. So officially, it wasn't a homicide.
4: In time, the detectives moved on to other cases. Stephen Scharf moved on, too. 14 years after his wife's death, he remarried. Tina Scharf says he's been a loving, ideal husband.
0: It was like we were two puzzle pieces that were made for each other, where each of us complemented and completed the other person.
4: But even in this happy new life, he says, he's never forgotten about Jody.
9: But he might have been surprised to learn that someone else was thinking of her, too, after all these years. Bergen County had a new prosecutor, and he was eager to revisit old case files. Among them, an unexplained death here on the cliffs of the Palisades so many years ago. The death of Jody Scharf.
10: There was this renewed push since 2002 to look into the cold cases.
4: Kibret Marcos covered the trial for the Record newspaper in New Jersey. On one hand, he says, it didn't seem the prosecutor had any reason to pursue the cold case.
10: In terms of hard evidence, it had absolutely nothing new.
4: But the prosecutor did have someone new. A famous name to join the investigation into Jody Scharf's death. Dr. Michael Bodden, a world-renowned forensic pathologist who investigated the deaths of John F. Kennedy and John Belushi and testified at the trial of O.J. Simpson. He was about to turn up the heat on a very cold case.
10: Dr. Michael Bodden has reviewed the evidence and has determined that this could not have been an accidental fall.
4: In December of 2008, detectives paid one more visit to Stephen Scharf.
11: They wouldn't tell me what it was for. I had no idea what this was about. I mean, it didn't make sense.
4: 16 years after that fatal night on the cliff, police were back, and Stephen Scharf was in for a shock.
0: After all these years, you thought it was done.
11: Not until they reached behind and hand me this arrest warrant.
12: Coming up, the case heads into court with a surprise from the stand.
13: I'm here for my mother.
12: Stephen and Jody Scharf's only son has some dark secrets to share.
14: Did you see that abuse?
13: I did.
12: When Dateline continues.
15: What's stuck in his mind?
4: In every murder trial, time is an invisible but crucial player for both sides.
15: 16 years!
4: Sometimes it hurts a case. Memories fade, evidence is lost, witnesses die. But time can also put evidence in a new light. Such was the case in the trial of Stephen Scharf, accused of killing his wife nearly two decades ago.
14: There is no statute of limitations on murder.
4: The prosecutor promised the evidence would tell a story as simple as it was brutal. A husband determined to avoid a costly divorce lured his wife to the edge of a cliff and forced her off it.
15: If he has lied, he is guilty.
4: The state marshaled some familiar facts to tell its story, starting with the crime scene, where the prosecutor said the cliffs showed no sign of an accidental tumble.
16: No debris, no clothing, no blood, no hair, no tissue.
4: And then there was the husband himself, cool and collected in the back of a police car.
17: I didn't see any emotion from him also.
4: Who later confessed, the prosecutor said, to killing his wife.
18: And then I said, it was an accident? And he said, no.
4: But those facts were not where the case ended. The prosecutor argued that they simply set the stage for the real case, a story told by the victim's friends, family, and most importantly, by a star witness.
19: My opinion is that the manner of death is homicide.
4: Dr. Michael Bodden, the famous forensic pathologist, told jurors the crime scene spoke of a murder, not an accident.
19: If a person falls accidentally, the individual will be, you know, within a couple of feet of the base of the building.
4: And that didn't happen in the case of Jody Scharf. Her body landed 50 feet out from the top of the cliff and 30 feet to the north.
19: She had to have been propelled from that point.
4: Jody had to have been thrown or pushed to her death, he said, and likely from another spot entirely on those cliffs. He wasn't the only expert who saw it that way.
20: The head and chest injuries are not consistent with someone that tumbles down the cliff face.
4: Dr. Marianne Clayton was the Bergen County medical examiner who first ruled the circumstances of Jody's death could not be determined. Now, on second look, she said, the victim's wounds, or lack of them, told her something different, something vital. If Jody had tumbled innocently down the Palisades, she would have had broken bones everywhere. She did not.
20: There were no visible injuries on the back of Mrs. Scharf's body.
4: But why would Stephen have killed his wife? The biggest reason, the prosecutor argued, was that Stephen did not want a divorce. He didn't want a custody fight, and he didn't want to split assets with Jody. And there was yet another motive for Stephen, said the prosecutor, a potential payout.
21: USAA Life Insurance Company.
4: An insurance representative testified about a $500,000 policy taken out against Jody Scharf months before her death, payable to a primary beneficiary.
14: Can you tell us the policy owner?
21: Stephen F. Scharf.
4: Jody Scharf was simply worth more dead than alive. Her friend, Marion Hilferty, testified that Jody feared Stephen might do something violent if she pushed for that divorce. Even so, Marion said, Jody was determined to get away from her husband.
7: She was going to have the divorce papers served on Stephen, and she was very afraid of it.
4: Yet was Stephen violent enough to kill his wife? An unlikely but powerful witness was about to testify against Stephen Scharf.
13: I'm here for my mother.
4: His own son took the stand against him. Now a businessman, Jonathan Scharf painted his father as an angry, violent man who terrorized his mother.
22: Did you see that abuse?
13: I did.
4: Jonathan Scharf said he realized his father had likely killed his mother only after that arrest in 2008. This videotaped interview shows him recalling the dark past for the first time to police.
13: She got coffee thrown at her by him.
4: Now, in court, he had even more to tell about his childhood. Like the afternoon, he sat cowering in the back seat of a car, watching his mother suffer.
22: My mom was driving and my dad just hitting her with the bottom of his fist. And I was like begging him to stop doing it.
4: He also remembered the last day of his mother's life. He was 10 and said his mother told his father that she didn't want to go out with him alone.
13: She said, if I wanted to go out with you, I wouldn't be divorcing you.
4: But where was the proof that Stephen had planned to kill Jody that night? Well, there was the hammer in the picnic bag. But there was also testimony from this woman, one of Stephen's old girlfriends.
7: I even mentioned to my girlfriend that it was a perfect relationship.
4: Terry Schofield had been dating Stephen months before Jody Scharf's death.
14: Did Mr. Scharf tell you whether or not he was married?
7: Actually, he said he was not married.
4: And she remembered something strange Stephen said to her on the beach over that Labor Day weekend.
23: He was under a lot of stress, and the stress would be resolved by the end of September.
4: 2 weeks later, Jody Scharf was dead. Terry now sees that cryptic statement in a dreadful light.
23: I was like, oh no, the end of September. And then the light bulb went off immediately.
4: It also went off for Marion Hilferty. In perhaps the most chilling testimony of the prosecution's case, Hilferty told the jury that when she heard her friend was gone, she immediately remembered something Jody said just weeks earlier.
7: She said that during this conversation I have with him, if anything happens to me, you'll know who did it. She said, you'll know it was him.
4: The prosecutor's position was clear. A husband with a motive, the perfect setting, the violent intent to kill his wife. Or was there another way of looking at that couple perched high on those cliffs on a summer night? Stephen's new wife says the prosecution has it all wrong.
0: My husband is not capable. That is not the man he is. My husband is sweet, kind, loving, considerate.
1: The prosecutor.
4: The defense was ready to show how Stephen Scharf, far from villain, was the real victim in this story.
12: Coming up.
1: They destroyed the crime scene area.
12: New questions about the evidence. And was there another reason why a son might implicate his dad?
1: Who's the money go to?
2: It goes to me.
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1: Stephen Scharf is not guilty.
4: 18 years after the death of his first wife, more than a decade after the investigation first stalled, Stephen Scharf was being called a killer. But his defense attorney, Ed Belinkas, argued there was no new evidence in this case, no new eyewitnesses, only new opinions.
1: We're talking about the same old facts and circumstances.
4: Belinkas said the state was hoping to win a murder conviction by painting his client as a terrible husband, that it couldn't prove he was a killer in 1992, and it couldn't prove it today.
1: My client, Stephen Scharf, has been wrongfully charged with her death.
4: And one reason the prosecutor couldn't prove murder had to do with sloppy police work, the defense attorney said, suggesting it had been like Keystone Cops on the Palisades that fatal night.
1: You never photographed the body before you moved it, did you?
27: No, sir.
1: Why didn't they take photographs? They destroyed the crime scene area.
4: They didn't even bother to question potential eyewitnesses, he said. Instead, they cleared visitors from the lookout.
28: There might have been someone who saw something or heard something.
29: There might have been. There's a possibility that might have happened.
4: And if police were so suspicious of his client two nights later, the defense said, why didn't they videotape their interview with him? That way, jurors could have judged Stephen Scharf's supposedly odd demeanor for themselves.
28: Why didn't you?
6: Not an interrogation. He wasn't in custody. I don't know.
4: The defense attorney also argued that police misinterpreted what his client said in his home just hours later.
8: my client never said this wasn't an accident.
4: And as for that hammer police thought was a weapon?
8: The hammer was examined by the forensic experts. There was nothing found on that hammer.
4: And the defense attorney pressed the medical examiner on her flip-flop. Undetermined manner of death in 93. Now it was a homicide? Really?
8: Are you trying to say that you're learning from your mistakes on this case?
20: You may call them mistakes, sir. I did the best I could in 1992 documenting what I had observed with Mrs. Scharf.
4: The medical examiner was helpful to the defense in one critical way, though. She determined that Jody had been drunk the night she fell off the cliffs. Jody had a blood alcohol level of 0.12. That was over the legal limit.
20: Would be equivalent to approximately 4 average size drinks, wine or beer, something like that.
4: A drunken slip and fall, argued the defense. To back that up, the lawyer had his own heavy hitter, famed forensic pathologist Dr. Cyril Wecht. Wecht boasted a resume of star-studded investigations, too, as high-profile as the prosecution's Dr. Baden. Only Wecht had a totally different take on how Jody Scharf died.
9: I would call this an accidental death.
4: In Wecht's version, which he demonstrated with, of all things, a teddy bear, Jody fell off the cliff and onto jagged rocks just below, causing her mortal wounds. Her body then catapulted.
10: And out goes the body, and it hurtles into the air.
4: Into the tree canopy, which then carried her through the abyss and into that distant tree.
10: This is what I think happened to explain those injuries of the chest and of the head.
4: But there was another bubble to burst in the prosecution's case, the motive for murder. Stephen Scharf wasn't a greedy killer, his attorney said. His client never made a claim on that insurance policy. It was only after the money was turned over to the state, years later, he said, that Stephen Scharf even bothered to collect.
0: Would it throw fuel on the fire not to do it? Well, I know I look guilty because I am guilty. I better not make this claim.
8: You're damned if you do, you're damned if you don't.
4: The other alleged motive, divorce, was flimsy as well, he said. Jody and Stephen had been talking breakup for years. Those divorce papers, just the latest legal salvo in an ongoing marital spat.
0: The prosecutor paints a picture of someone who, frankly, is furious about this divorce.
8: No one person ever indicated that my client was furious over this divorce. They had talked about divorce for years. Maybe she was, you know, saying one thing and not following through.
4: Though it is true, Stephen Scharf did not want a divorce. He says he wanted to give the marriage another chance. And as for that former girlfriend, Terry Schofield, she recounted Stephen's mysterious statement just before Jody's death.
11: Just give me to the end of September and everything will be okay. A lot of the stress will be gone.
4: The defense attorney says that was Stephen's clumsy way of trying to dump his girlfriends. And speaking of which, he added, those other women did not bother Jody at all. She was seeing other people herself.
8: The person on the bottom half in both of those is who?
9: Jody Scharf.
4: The record keeper of a dating service testified that Jody's name was on an application. She even checked off the interests she'd like to share with a mate. The attorney offered that as proof of Stephen and Jody's open marriage. But what really rankled the defense, what had torn at the heart of Stephen Scharf, was the testimony of his son, Jonathan.
15: Remember her showing me her bruises?
4: He had painted his father as a brute and possibly a killer.
16: I never hit Jody. It made me sick to my stomach.
4: The young man wasn't to be believed, said the lawyer. For one thing, when police interviewed Jonathan back in 2008, the young man described his dad as a good guy.
17: I think he was a fairly decent guy.
4: It was only after detectives told him his dad had just been arrested that the son turned on his father.
7: She got coffee thrown at her by him.
8: Before you found out that your dad was arrested, did you lie?
13: Yes.
8: And did you lie more than once?
13: Yes.
4: Why would Jonathan turn on his father and lie? The defense lawyer said it was Jonathan, not his dad, who was motivated by greed. If Stephen Scharf was convicted, his son would get all that insurance money.
8: Who's the money go to?
2: It goes to me.
4: In the end, the lawyer called Stephen Scharf's son a spoiled brat.
8: That sounds like some spoiled kid.
4: Who was not a credible witness. In closing, Belinkis insisted that this wasn't a murder case, just a sad story about a woman who tumbled drunkenly to her death.
8: This case is an accident. Nothing more, nothing less.
4: Soon, it would be in the hands of a jury.
12: Coming up.
14: It was a light bulb. You couldn't help but think, that's interesting.
12: The jurors speak. What would they decide?
0: Stephen, did you kill your wife, Jody?
12: The verdict. When Dateline.
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4: After a night that ended in his wife's death off a cliff, Stephen Scharf stood accused of murder by the state of New Jersey. And through it all, one thing he wants you to know is this. He would never have laid a hand on his beloved Jody. Never.
0: Stephen, did you kill your wife, Jody?
16: I did not hurt Jody. I did not.
0: Did you throw her off the balustrade?
16: I did not. I did not. I didn't hurt Jody. I didn't push her. I didn't cause her to get hurt. I didn't kill my wife.
4: We talked to Stephen Scharf at the Bergen County Jail, where he was held for more than 2 years after his arrest in 2008. He and his wife, Tina, say they've paid a high price for something he didn't do.
0: When we visit, it's through a piece of plate glass. Our daughter's 2.5 and has still never been held by her father. Because we don't have contact visits.
16: It's not just a tragedy for Jody, it's a tragedy for John. It's a tragedy for my wife, it's a tragedy for my daughter, and for myself.
4: Still, he decided not to take the stand in his own defense, but told Dateline that what he first said years ago about his wife's death was the truth.
16: I wish it didn't happen. I wish we had gone to the comedy club. But I did. I'm innocent.
4: But had the jury gotten that same message? When they walked into that deliberating room for the first time, some jurors, in fact, planned to vote not guilty.
1: There wasn't enough evidence for me. That's what it was.
4: Others were thinking guilty.
3: It was several things. It was no one thing that had made up my mind.
4: The jurors went back and forth over the evidence, and here's what they came to believe: that Jody was likely drunk and that her husband knew it. And if that was the case, why would he let her get so close to the edge of a cliff?
14: As the husband, knowing that your wife was drinking, would you bring her there?
4: The jurors deliberated 3 days before deciding whether Stephen Scharf should be found guilty or not guilty of a single count of murder.
19: On the charge of murder of Jody Ann Scharf, your verdict is
21: guilty.
4: Guilty. Later, jurors said what united them was the testimony of Jody's friend, telling them that Jody was terrified of her husband.
14: That possibly she was telling everyone, if something happens to me, it's my husband.
4: And it was another woman in Stephen's life who also swayed the jury. Terry Schofield recounting what Stephen said to her weeks before Jody's death, that his stress would soon be over.
1: That was something that pushed me towards what we decided in the end.
14: It was the light bulb.
4: To them, it wasn't Jody who slipped, but her husband, with that menacing statement. They believed it wasn't just a fall from the cliffs. It was a cold-blooded execution. Stephen Scharf was sentenced to life in prison. He says the jurors condemned him, not on the facts, but for his and Jody's tumultuous open marriage.
0: So you think this was a moral judgment on the part of jurors?
16: And I suppose some people would say, well, he was punished for his moral weakness. But this is a murder trial.
4: In 2014, an appeals court overturned Stephen Scharf's guilty verdict. Then, 2 years later, the state Supreme Court reversed that ruling and reinstated his conviction. Scharf remains in prison, serving his life sentence. For rescuer Michael Chaffee, it's a fitting end to a story that's haunted him since that night on the Palisades.
22: This has never left me. It's been years. I went back there myself without people knowing it several times because it bothered me. Something was wrong.
4: For close friends like Marion Hilferty, the verdict does not remove the sting of the loss.
23: I'm angry that he took the life of a beautiful person. That's what bothers me the most, that he would do that and think that he was going to get away with it. He wanted the insurance money, he wanted his son, he'd have the house, he'd have whatever he wanted, and she'd be out of the way. Now, I think that was sad.
24: That's all for now. I'm Lester Holt. Thanks for joining us.
14: He said, Christy's been murdered. She was taken so soon and so violently. I couldn't stop shaking.
12: A young teacher leaving for school, murdered before she could get out the door.
11: This was a horrific scene.
27: It was a nightmare scene. She had Christmas presents that she was taking to her students that day.
28: I was petrified. I just thought, who? Why?
27: We looked at suspect after suspect after suspect.
12: The crime was a mystery for decades.
29: We were still with no answer.
30: I mean, this poor family, we thought we might be able to solve this case.
12: Could cutting-edge science yield a new clue?
11: This was a huge lead.
30: Absolutely. This wasn't someone that they had had a reason to look at or talk to before.
27: He was here. He was here the whole time.
11: You are literally talking to Christie's killer.
31: Right. Face to face.
11: Evil comes in all packages.
31: It certainly does.
24: Who was the killer hiding among them? I'm Lester Holt, and this is Dateline.
12: Here's Andrea Canning with Facing the Music.
4: They were having so much fun. A group of girlfriends hitting the town one Saturday night. Lost in the music.
28: We would go to different clubs, and we probably made ourselves known. We're here, come look at us, in a fun way.
4: This was the playground they knew by heart. This was the home where they felt safe. They were invincible.
2: You were in this bubble, you're 25, like nothing's gonna happen to you.
4: And then, less than 48 hours later, one of them was gone. Murdered, and the killer was at large.
2: And I remember being paralyzed, like not being able to leave the house.
6: This not only stole your friend, it stole your innocence.
2: Yeah, it said it did. Mm-hmm.
4: It would take another 25 years to find the killer, a most unlikely suspect, always there, watching them, daring them.
6: You are literally talking to Christie's killer.
31: Right. And I kept thinking after the fact, and like, he had to have known who I was when I was standing in front of him. He had to have known who I was.
4: Some things are so life-altering you can't forget them, no matter how hard you try. For Harry Goodman, that moment came the morning of December 21st, 1992. Harry was the principal of an elementary school in Lancaster County, Pennsylvania. His star teacher, 25-year-old Christy Marek, was late for work.
7: Christy was there every morning right around 8 o'clock.
4: When 8 became 8:30, Harry grew uneasy.
7: And the kids would start to come into the classroom. So I called her apartment about 5 times. Nothing.
4: He contacted her family, who lived about a 2-hour drive north. Christy's brother, Vince Marek.
8: We got the phone call from her school that she wasn't there. She didn't show up for work. You know, was she home this weekend? Was she delayed coming back? Maybe she got stuck in traffic. I think we were in panic mode. The kind of person she was, we just thought something was wrong. It was that gut feeling.
4: The family told Harry they hadn't heard from Christy that morning. Harry couldn't wait any longer. He knew she lived nearby with a friend.
6: So you decided to jump in your car to go see what's going on with Christy.
7: I was prepared to go down and change a tire along the interstate.
6: That's what you were expecting?
7: That's what I was expecting.
6: You thought, okay, her car's broken down.
7: Right.
4: But it wasn't. And when he eventually pulled up to Christy's apartment complex,
7: I saw her car there, and it was iced over. Mm-hmm. And then I started to freak out.
4: Her front door was open. He went inside and looked to his left. He saw her in the living room, lifeless on the floor. He ran to call 911.
7: I was a total mess. I mean, I was in hysterics, in total shock.
9: It was pretty apparent that she had been murdered.
4: Craig Stedman went on to become the Lancaster County District Attorney. But back in the early 90s, he was a young prosecutor.
6: This was a horrific scene.
9: Yeah, it was a nightmare scene. You know, not only the fact that you had this young teacher who was brutally murdered, but she had been sexually assaulted on top of that.
6: Did it seem clear, at least at first glance, how she died?
9: No, other than there had been a brutal struggle.
4: The medical examiner would later determine that in addition to being sexually assaulted, Christy had been beaten and strangled to death, likely that very morning.
9: I mean, she had her gloves on. So most people, when they're getting ready to go to work, it's the last thing you do is you put your gloves on beforehand. She had Christmas presents that she was taking to her students that day that were strewn about as part of the struggle.
6: So brazen, too, that this would happen at that hour of the morning when people are going to work,
9: yep,
6: to school. And those places are close together. And there's a lot of cars around there and people.
9: A lot of people around, the number of witnesses that could have been there. I mean, that person was very determined to do whatever he wanted to do.
4: Police collected crime scene evidence, including DNA the killer left behind during the sexual assault. And they canvassed the neighborhood for witnesses. Her brother Vince says he had no idea what was happening until he arrived at the police station.
8: The session was started with, you know, there was an accident, she passed away. And of course, obviously, we said, what happened? And that's when they told us. She was murdered.
4: Christy's roommate, Mary, got a call from police asking to meet back at the apartment. Something about Christy being in trouble. When she arrived, a detective approached her.
2: And he brought me into his car, And he said, Christy's been murdered. And I just remember, like being doubled over, just trying to stop the shaking.
4: Mary explained that she left the apartment around 7 that morning. Christy was still getting ready for work.
2: I was driving away, and I'm like, oh, I should go back and get my lunch. And I'm like, oh, I'm already this far. I'm just going to keep going.
4: That meant Christy was murdered sometime between 7 and just after 9 that morning when Harry Goodman found her. Investigators asked Mary to do a walkthrough of the apartment. Right away, she saw scuff marks on and near the front door.
2: There's something from his shoes or her shoes. She dug in. It's what I thought. She's like just dug in. Like he was dragged. Like she was dragged. And then there was just a lot of blood on the carpet.
6: And you had to see that.
2: Yeah.
6: It just has to be so traumatizing.
2: Yeah, it was.
4: Investigators believed Christy opened the door to leave, only to have the killer drag her back in.
9: I think she was overpowered pretty quickly. I mean, where she was murdered was not very far away from at all from the entry point.
6: Did it appear that it had all kind of taken place in one area of the apartment?
9: Yeah, right from the foyer into the living room. Those were the rooms that where it seemed like the struggle had taken place.
4: Something else caught the detective's attention. Mary's final conversation with Christy.
2: Before I left, I went and said, okay, we're going to meet up later. And she sounded distant. And I said, are you okay? And she's like, no, I'm fine. So then I just went to work.
6: What do you think it was?
2: I don't know. I don't know if she was just thinking about the day or just she was preoccupied.
4: Christy had something on her mind and only moments to live. Investigators had to find out if the two were connected.
24: When we come back, clues to a mystery.
12: A boyfriend.
31: She had told me that things were ending. She was finally ready to move on.
6: This was a big deal.
31: Mm-hmm.
12: And a mysterious visitor at Christie's school.
3: I thought I may have just been face to face with the killer.
4: Lancaster County is Pennsylvania Amish country, a place where old ways and modern suburban sprawl meet. The brutal murder of a schoolteacher just before Christmas, 1992, upset that sense of peace.
9: A lot of people in Lancaster County, particularly back then, they just didn't lock their doors, they didn't lock their cars, very trusting community.
4: And yet, D.A. Craig Steadman says Christy Murak's killing didn't have the mark of a stranger.
9: 7:30 in the morning, home invasion, sexual assault. It would be highly unusual for something like that to take place at that time of day in someone's apartment just at random.
4: Police wanted to know if Christy had any enemies. The answer was no. Her brother Vince says his sister had tons of friends. She was kind, caring, and focused. From the time she was a little girl, she wanted to be a teacher.
8: We had a little thing set up in our garage where she was the school teacher. Now it's the summer, and the kids want to go out and play, and my sister is pulling them in to teach them.
4: When she wasn't playing school, she was goofing around like a normal kid.
8: You can ask anybody, and they'll tell you the same thing. She always was laughing, smiling, just a good, having a good time.
4: After high school, she took her work-play ethic to Millersville University in Lancaster, where she met her other family.
6: Were you all like sisters?
2: Yeah.
31: Absolutely.
4: Christy's circle included that roommate, Mary Franciscus, Chris Walter, Lisa Bailey, and Marianne Taylor.
28: We've shared clothes, we've shared hair products, we share everything.
31: Everything.
28: I don't think there's anything about each other that we don't know, and that's such a rare friendship.
4: And when it came to Christy, her friends knew she could hold her own, especially when they'd go out.
31: If someone came up and she wasn't interested, she had no problem telling people, hit the road, I'm not interested.
4: She was also protective of her friends. When they graduated, a few of them set up house in that apartment complex just outside downtown Lancaster.
5: Christy was always a very safe person, like lock your doors, always leave with a buddy.
31: And we did feel safe. There was no
2: It was in the middle of nowhere. I mean, our backyard was an Amish farm.
31: Mm-hmm.
2: It was a dairy farm.
4: By then, Christy had already landed her dream job as a teacher.
10: She
0: Here she is, leading a sixth grade class in science.
1: These are the ways we would classify any type of animal.
0: Harry Goodman saw something special in her.
7: She wasn't satisfied with just being a good teacher. She wanted to be a great teacher.
6: What do you think it was about Christy's ability to connect with the kids?
7: She was creative, and she had the kids motivated. They were captivated. Some people would drag themselves into work. Christy didn't look at it as work.
6: If only you could bottle that.
7: Oh, my gosh.
6: And sell it.
7: Yeah, tell me.
0: But investigators did find one loose thread in her life.
28: She loved him. So loyal to him.
0: Christy had fallen for a man who went by the nickname Dagger. He wasn't exactly her friend's idea of a catch. Christy was 25, and he was not.
28: He was old. I remember thinking how old he was. At the least, he was 20 years older.
5: Yeah. Yeah.
0: Almost twice Christy's age. But he had a good job as president of the local Teamsters, and he was generous.
28: I think she felt cared for. I don't even know exactly how, whether that was financially or what, but I think she felt cared for.
0: Christy didn't divulge much about her boyfriend or his past, but her friends could tell he was in no rush to the altar. They thought that bothered Christy, especially as the friends started moving out and getting married.
28: Maybe having just been to Chris's wedding that September, I'm thinking maybe that she was realizing that's the life I deserve too.
5: Mm-hmm. Right.
0: 2 days before she was killed, that Saturday, Christy had come to a decision.
28: She had told me that things were ending with Dagger. She was finally ready to move on.
6: This was a big deal because she had been with him for years at this point.
28: Mm-hmm. Mm-hmm. She looked happy, and we saw Christy back, bubbly, happy, ready to get out there and live.
0: And that night, she did. The friends went out downtown, hitting the clubs. Now, police had to consider whether Christy told Dagger she wanted to break up. If so, had he taken it badly? Was that on Christy's mind the morning she was murdered? Or had Christy angered someone else from that Saturday night? Police wanted to know more.
28: Where did you eat? Where did you go dancing? Where did you go after that? Who was there?
0: Then, something bizarre. The day after Christy's murder, a man walked into her school. He clearly didn't belong there.
10: I approached him and said, may I help you?
0: Bob Wildeson was an assistant school superintendent.
10: He said, oh, I'm just here to see Christy Mirak. I said, well, unfortunately, you're going to have to leave. Christy has passed.
0: The mysterious visitor said he hadn't heard the news. He claimed he was Christy's friend. Then he left.
10: It was hard to believe that anyone in Lancaster County would not have heard about it.
0: Bob Wildeson's mind raced. He'd heard stories of investigations where the criminals seemed eager to catch the attention of police.
10: Immediately after that is when I called the police. I thought I may have just been face to face with the killer.
0: Whoever that mystery man was, police knew they had to find him immediately.
24: Coming up.
28: It would have been shocking to her to see him come in that building.
24: A surprise was in store about that surprise visitor.
5: It was something to do with him.
28: There was no other logical explanation.
5: We were terrified.
24: When Dateline...
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0: Bob Wildeson was one of Christie's colleagues. He was certain the man who'd shown up at school a day after the murder, claiming to be her friend, had instead been her killer.
10: I was convinced. In fact, I said, we're going to get the guy who did this right now today.
0: He called police, told them the story, and gave them the man's name. Turned out, it was no random visitor at all. It was none other than Dagger, Christie's longtime boyfriend. Police brought him in for questioning. They found out Dagger had a secret. He had a wife.
9: He was married, so he was pretty high on the suspect list. And I can tell you, just even talking to the investigators, they were absolutely convinced that this was him.
0: But Dagger insisted it wasn't. He said when Christie died, he was hundreds of miles away in Virginia, where he'd recently moved with his wife. Christie's friends were stunned. She never mentioned Dagger was married. They weren't sure she even knew. Now, they had to wonder if her decision to break things off with him 2 days before her death had doomed her.
6: He might not have liked that.
2: She was devoted to him, and I'm sure that would be a loss for him to not have that in his life anymore.
28: And it was years. I mean, you don't just cut that tie and have it not mean anything.
0: And when they heard he'd shown up at Christie's school, their suspicions grew.
23: We were all thinking he was trying to establish some kind of alibi or to show that he had no involvement. Look how much I love her. I'm ready to make it public.
2: And it was so odd because it was everywhere that she had been murdered. I mean, everywhere in Lancaster. Mm-hmm. So I just never understood how he didn't know. And it was very uncharacteristic of him to show up at the school.
23: I think it would have been shocking to her to see him come in that building. Like, it would have been unnerving for her to have her worlds collide like that.
0: But the idea that Dagger did it fell apart. Police confirmed his alibi. He had been in Virginia at the time of the murder. They also tested his DNA against the DNA the killer left during the sexual assault.
9: He was eliminated through alibi as well as scientifically.
0: Still, her friends wondered if he might have been involved in Christie's death somehow. To them, Dagger had always been a man of mystery. He didn't talk about his life or work. Their imaginations ran wild.
23: He either hired a hitman.
2: Right.
23: Or it was revenge.
2: It was something to do with him. It was somebody that wanted to get back at him for whatever reason.
28: Yeah. Mm-hmm. There was no other logical explanation for us at the time.
23: Mm-mm. We were terrified.
0: But investigators didn't buy the hitman angle.
9: Professional hitmen do not usually get into hand-to-hand physical combat with their victim, and they certainly don't leave multiple DNA samples behind. You wouldn't think that anyone would do it at 7:15 in the morning in her apartment. There'd be way better ways to do this. It's just not consistent with a professional type hit.
0: So police needed to consider other men Christie might have crossed. Her friends did mention one incident from that Saturday night. they ran into someone who dated another one of their friends.
23: Who was not a good guy, and we called him out on it.
0: They believe the man had been abusive to their friend, had even killed her dog.
2: I think we yelled puppy killer.
23: Puppy killer.
6: Oh my gosh, how did he react?
23: He was scary.
2: Yeah, he's a sociopath.
5: Big, scary.
28: Mm-hmm. Yeah. Mm-hmm.
6: So did you tell the police about him as well?
28: Mm-hmm. Mm-hmm. Yeah, I mean, talk about a motive. That's something we latched onto because we thought,

0: His connection to Christie was more recent and compelling than those old photos. And he'd practically driven himself into the heart of the case.
1: Coming up.
2: I walk in the door and they start to fingerprint me. I'm thinking, what? They think I did this.
1: A principal under the microscope.
3: What's their tone? What kind of questions are they asking you?
2: Extremely accusatory. First question, did you murder Christy Morag?
0: After Christy Morag's murder, her principal, Harry Goodman, says he got a phone call to come down to the police station.
2: And they said, we want to talk to you and ask you questions about Christy's teaching and those kind of things. So I walk in.
0: He thought they would ask routine questions about Christy's background. He was wrong.
2: I walk in the door and they start to fingerprint me. I'm thinking, what? They think I did this. I'm mourning the loss of our teacher and our friend. And all of a sudden, I'm being interrogated.
3: Why do you think they zeroed in on you?
2: I found her.
3: And that's it?
2: Yeah.
3: That one moment in time?
2: I found her.
0: Actually, there was a bit more. The DA said investigators found Harry's drive to check on his employee that morning very strange.
3: A lot of bosses, when someone's only, 30, 40 minutes late, they don't jump in their car, to go see if someone's okay. Why did you feel the need to do that?
2: That's just who I am. I knew something was wrong. I thought Christy might need help.
0: He says police asked where he'd been in the hours before her death. Harry recalled going to the gym, coming home to change, and heading back out to work.
3: What's their tone? What kind of questions are they asking you?
2: Extremely accusatory. Why would you have hired her? What was it about her that you liked so much? I mean, they were coming at me with all ends.
0: Detectives asked if he would take a polygraph.
2: I'm thinking, I've got nothing to hide. Hook me up. First question, did you murder Christy Morag?
0: Harry told them no. After answering all their questions, he says he passed the polygraph. They later confirmed his alibi and his DNA was not a match. But Harry knew some people still suspected him.
2: My teachers would always come up to me, Harry, you should have heard what so-and-so was saying. And I said, don't tell me. I don't want to know.
0: Police began looking elsewhere. They even considered the possibility that Christy might not have known her killer. That's when her friends recalled something that had happened months earlier at the apartment. Back then, they brushed it off. Now, they wondered.
4: You have a bizarre incident one night where Dagger comes over and sees somebody in the bushes.
0: They went after the stranger.
5: We immediately jumped up and started screaming at him. And we chased him down here and all the way down there.
4: Mm-hmm. And what gave you the courage to go after this person?
5: Because he'd violated us. He was peeking in our window.
0: But they never got a good look at the guy. That wasn't much help to police. Investigators needed to focus on the solid leads they did have. Neighbors told them they'd spotted a white car outside Christie's apartment just before the murder.
6: There were four, five, or six people that saw at some point that morning a white car driving around that complex.
0: Some thought it was a Toyota Celica like this one. But one witness, who saw a man get out of the car near the apartment that morning, described a different make and model. A Dodge Daytona. Police decided to focus on that type of car.
6: So they took that information and then they put it in the registry for Pennsylvania for anyone that had a similar type vehicle.
0: But her friends didn't know anyone who drove that kind of Dodge. They started to worry the killer, whoever he was, might come back for one of them.
7: I remember going to go to work and I saw a car that was meeting the description of the car that they were looking for, being paralyzed, like not being able to leave the house because he's waiting for me. And I remember writing their license plate number down and putting in my pocket so when they found my body, they would have this clue.
3: This has to strike fear into people when a young girl like that is brutally murdered and the person who did it is at large.
6: Was out there. That person was out there this whole time.
0: The investigation dragged on. Weeks became months.

0: then years. Still, police believe that white car and the DNA from the crime scene would lead them to Christie's killer.
1: Do you remember how many people were tested for their DNA?
2: Well, it was definitely dozens. We looked at suspect after suspect after suspect. As time went on, we started just reaching out to just, well, could it be this person? Could it be this person?
0: And when the FBI created a national DNA database, CODIS, investigators on Christie's case uploaded a sample from the crime scene. It didn't match the DNA of anyone in the system. The waiting was especially hard for Christie's mother. A decade after the murder, she died not knowing who killed her daughter.
3: I promised her that I wouldn't give up. You know. Because I knew it was, you know, she was leaving and we were still with no answer.
0: Vince took up the cause, staying in touch with police, even putting up a billboard looking for any new leads. But nothing.
3: Just hitting this dead end all the time was just, it was just extremely frustrating for us and as a family.
0: But a breakthrough was coming. A new way to analyze DNA and catch criminals. A new way to find Christie's killer.
4: Coming up.
5: So what we're looking for is the pieces of the DNA for that person's eye color, their hair color, their face shape.
4: Could a DNA breakthrough break the stalemate in Christie's case?
6: He could look a lot like this.
5: Right.
4: When Dateline.
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0: Time seems to pass more slowly here in the rolling farmlands of Lancaster County, Pennsylvania. But for Christie Morak's loved ones, it felt like time had stopped altogether. Nearly 25 years had gone by since her death, and investigators were no closer to catching her killer.
1: It must have bothered you knowing that whoever did this was getting away with it.
12: Yeah. Oh, yeah.
13: They were still out walking around.
12: Mm-hmm. Or was he? I think there were times where we thought this person could be dead by now,
13: right,
12: and
13: right.
12: We'll really never know.
13: Right.
0: Still, they wanted to know, needed to know who her killer was. They just had to wait a little longer.
2: Some things in law enforcement are just through hard work and dedication. Some things are just through coincidence and a little bit of luck.
0: In 2016, the DA's office heard about a new tool that uses DNA to solve cold cases. Genetic phenotyping allows scientists to create a composite of a suspect using the DNA left at a crime scene.
5: So we're reading the information out of that DNA that determines what that person looked like.
0: Ellen Graytak is director of bioinformatics at a company called Parabon, which has helped pioneer the use of DNA phenotyping.
5: So that DNA built that person, and that's what we're looking for, is the pieces of the DNA that coded for that person's eye color, their hair color, their face shape, and then we can tell that to the detectives.
0: This isn't the first time phenotyping has come up in one of our stories. Previously, Parabon created an image from my DNA to show how it works.
6: Why am I anxious right now? What? Like, I feel like I'm the criminal or something. Let's see it.
5: Okay.
6: Oh, wow. I felt like after I got my composite sketch from Parabon that if I had have committed a crime and left my DNA, I would have been completely busted.
5: Yeah, absolutely. You would have been right at the top of that suspect list.
0: And now, the Lancaster DA hoped the company could help with Christie's case. They analyzed the DNA left by her killer, trait by trait. Hair and eye color, facial structure, even ancestry.
5: We found that he was partially of European descent, but also partially of Latino descent. So he was a mix of those two ancestries.
0: They came up with three composites to reflect how he might have aged over the years.
6: He could look a lot like this.
5: Right. This may have been approximately what he looked like when the crime was committed.
0: The DA asked Christie's family and friends to take a look. But when they actually saw the composite?
13: I didn't see anyone I know, and I'm like, this is a stranger.
0: In October 2017, the DA made the composites public during a press conference. Maybe someone else would recognize the person in those images.
14: There will be no tip. That's going to be a waste of our time.
2: We got a lot of calls. Some of them seemed hopeful at first, but ultimately led to nothing.
6: Oh, that's so frustrating.
2: Yeah, this was kind of, we had felt like our last shot, our last thing that we could do.
0: The composite didn't work, but it would not be their last shot. That's because investigators working on an unrelated crime in California came upon another way of solving cold cases.
15: Police arresting a man they believe is the so-called Golden State Killer, discovered using DNA.
0: California detectives found their suspect after uploading DNA from a crime scene to a database used by thousands looking for lost relatives. Their search turned up people whose DNA had distant matches to the killer. From there, investigators constructed a family tree and narrowed it down to their man.
2: When you read about it and you see it, you just say to yourself, well, what did I think about this? I mean, it's completely brilliant.
0: Parabon's genetic genealogists did the same thing in the hunt for the man who murdered Christie. Sure enough, they found relatives who shared DNA with her killer.
5: In a couple of days, they're able to take these few people who share DNA with our unknown killer and build to who that person could have been.
0: Remember, they knew the killer had European and Latino ancestry. One man in the family tree stood out. He matched the ancestry and lived near Christie when she was murdered. But that didn't mean investigators in Lancaster could make an arrest.
2: We don't arrest people on what genetic database is saying to us. We needed to get his sample, and we needed to have it confirmed through the state police crime lab.
0: So they staked him out, hoping he'd leave behind something with his DNA on it.
2: We had a couple undercover guys watch him all day long to try to see him abandon something. He abandoned nothing. He took everything with him. We completely struck out.
0: They tried again. State troopers eventually followed the man to, of all things, an event at a public school. This time, success.
2: An undercover female trooper befriended him, and she was able to get some things directly from him.
6: What did she get?
2: She was able to get a water bottle and gum that he had used.
0: The state crime lab compared the DNA from those samples to the DNA from the crime scene. They matched. Now, investigators were confident they had their man, standing right where they least expected him, in the shadows of the dance floor.
15: Coming up.
16: He slept on my bed that night. You just don't know what to think.
15: Who was the man who murdered Christie? His stunning identity revealed at last.
6: You are literally talking to Christie's killer.
5: Right. Face to face.
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0: Detectives believed they'd finally found Christy Marak's killer. They matched his DNA to the crime, and they were ready to arrest him. Until...
20: You realize he's not even home. He's on vacation.
2: We found out that he was actually on a trip across America with his wife and daughter.
0: Now, DA Craig Stedman had an agonizing decision to make.
2: Do we arrest him out there and not have our investigators try to interview him? Do we risk the safety of his new wife and adopted daughter?
20: So what do you do?
2: Well... So I made the decision to wait.
0: Thankfully, their man returned to Lancaster. And on an early summer day in 2018, they arrested him outside his house.
20: What was his reaction?
2: He kind of was acting pretty calm. Oh, well, this is, you know, kind of a joke, right? And they kept telling him, no, you're arrested for criminal homicide of Christy Marak.
20: He denies it?
2: He denied it. He denied ever knowing her.
21: Today, we are announcing the arrest of Raymond Charles Rowe for the murder of Christy Marak from December 21st, 1992.
0: Raymond Rowe. Who was he?
3: Never heard of the guy. I don't know who this person is.
0: Turned out many people knew the accused by a different name. DJ Freeze.
22: All right, ladies and gentlemen.
0: Christy's friends were floored.
23: He was the local DJ everyone wanted. He was the guy who went to the same church as me.
2: He had been raised in Lancaster, and he had essentially stayed here for his life.
0: Around the time of Christy's murder, Roe worked a warehouse job by day and performed in clubs at night. Aside from a brush with the law in 2001, disorderly conduct and resisting arrest, he stayed out of trouble. Over the years, he married four times and built a name for himself as a DJ.
2: A lot of our officers knew who he was. A lot of our officers had been at events that he had been at.
20: He was living in plain sight.
2: He was living in plain sight. He had been living in plain sight. He never hid it.
0: Now, he was charged with murder. Investigators quickly connected him to another key piece of evidence, that white car. In 1992, Roe owned a Toyota Celica, similar to this, that some of Christie's neighbors had mentioned, not the Dodge Daytona police focused on.
2: I had sitting in my office a pile about this big of all the Dodge Daytonas that were registered in Pennsylvania back at that time.
20: But not the Celica?
2: Not the Celica.
20: Why not go through both in the database?
2: I did not have an answer for you on that. I think that they felt like, based on the information they had, that the Dodge Daytona was the way to go.
0: Investigators now believed Roe drove that car past Christie's doorstep often.
2: We discovered that he worked very, very close proximity to where Christie's apartment was.
0: Stedman says it's even possible Roe was the peeping Tom that Christie's friends chased just months before her murder. The what if haunts them.
23: The thing that bothers me is if it would have, like, what if it was him? If I would have caught him, then.
5: It gets you upset, like, yeah. Just thinking about it now.
23: Yeah.
0: Investigators also knew that Roe might have spotted Christie in one of the downtown clubs, like that Saturday before her death.
5: Was he at the club that weekend, one of the places you went to?
23: We don't know. We didn't know him. He didn't stand out if he was there.
0: And yet, the DA thinks it's likely the two met.
2: I think it was targeted. I think that she had encountered him at some event beforehand. My guess is had spurned him, and he saw her out there at that apartment at some point.
0: The DJ's connection to Christie seemed tenuous, but Stedman says the DNA proved Roe killed her. In fact, the odds of the killer being anyone other than him on the entire planet weren't just one in a million.
2: Nonillion, octillion, like 1,000 trillion, things like this. You can't even actually conceive of a number with 27 zeros or 30 zeros, which is what we ended up getting.
5: It's remarkable.
2: I've never heard of a case with this much.
0: And remember that composite from the killer's DNA? Turns out it was a pretty good match to Roe. Even then, it was hard for some in Lancaster to believe Roe could commit such a horrible crime, especially this woman.
16: He was the life of the party.
0: Her name is Monica Whalen. She was engaged to Roe when Christie was killed. This is the first time she's publicly talked about their relationship.
1: You're learning that they believe he brutally murdered a woman, sexually assaulted her, and then came home to you.
16: Yes.
1: How do you process that?
16: You just don't know what to think. I mean, he slept on my bed that night. You know, we had Christmas 4 days later, and we got married months later.
1: And you're none the wiser.
16: No.
0: But Monica does remember Christie's murder being in the news and talking to Roe about it.
1: He was concerned about your safety after this murder?
16: Yeah.
1: It's outrageous to think that he's advising you on your safety and worrying about you when he was the killer.
16: Mm-hmm. Yeah, it is surprising.
0: The couple divorced almost 6 years later.
1: There must also be a part of you is like, what didn't I see?
16: Yeah, there was that. There was, it could have been me. You know, why wasn't it me? Why did she have to die?
0: Roe was now facing trial and, if convicted, the death penalty. But it didn't come to that. In January 2019, he pleaded guilty to the murder and rape of Christie Murak in exchange for a life sentence. As for Christie's family, they felt relieved but also cheated.
3: He's been doing what he wanted to do for the last 26 years, and she's been dead for the last 26 plus years, and I still think he got off pretty easy.
0: Christie's friends are angry that Roe was able to live among them for so long, never hinting at what he'd done.
23: He was the guy I talked to when my daughter was planning her wedding.
1: No.
23: At a wedding expo, face to face.
1: Oh my.
23: Spoke to him.
1: You are literally talking to Christie's killer.
23: Right. Mm-hmm. And I kept thinking after the fact, I'm like, he had to have known who I was when I was standing in front
4: of
23: him. He had to have known who I was.
0: Since then, Raymond Roe has been appealing his conviction, saying he was pressured into pleading guilty. Roe's lawyer says DNA testing on additional evidence could help clear him. Those closest to Christie say they try not to think about him anymore. Only about their lost friend, what she meant and still means to them.
23: I'd like to think Christie's kept us together.
4: You almost feel guilty that we were able to get married and have kids, and we still think about Christie like that she never got to have that.
7: She was a huge light in this world that was just taken way too soon. Just way too soon.
15: That's all for now. I'm Lester Holt. Thanks for joining us.
23: Nobody's seen her, nobody heard from her. She's really missing.
15: They were friends out to scare up some Halloween fun.
23: We couldn't wait to go to this Halloween party.
6: She had a poison ivy costume, bright lipstick, a wig on.
15: But one of them was stalked by real evil.
12: He remembers two subjects harassing a female in the parking lot. She was yelling for help.
13: So you went back out to the parking lot and the vehicle that you put her in was gone and her too.
15: Chelsea was missing and somebody was lying.
14: I did not do anything to that girl. Did not.
24: Did you take that girl and do harm to her?
25: No. Did he have anything to do with her disappearing at all? Or
24: no.
15: Adding to the mystery where it all began.
26: You're in the middle of nowhere, it's pitch black, you have the majority of people in costumes, disguised. The worst case scenario to start an investigation.
15: So many dead ends. One big question, was Chelsea still alive?
27: I had to find her.
26: She says, oh my God, Brian, that's her shoe.
15: A Halloween mystery that will leave you chilled to the bone.
28: What did you think when you saw that?
12: The hair on the back of your neck kind of stands up.
15: I'm Lester Holt, and this is Dateline. Here's Keith Morrison with The Halloween Party.
29: In a quiet rural township in southeastern Michigan, as October chilled into autumn, two young women prepared for the social event of the season.
23: It's going to be great. There's going to be so many people.
29: Or so they imagined. So they hoped. In their sunny naivete, they and so many others of a particular demographic on the farms and in the small towns around Monroe County.
23: It was like a build-up that whole summer that we couldn't wait to go to this Halloween party.
29: Halloween. Becky Brinson and her friend Chelsea Bruck just loved dressing up for Halloween. Chelsea and Becky worked together at a restaurant called Olga's Kitchen in Monroe. And as they served their customers, they talked endlessly about what was coming. This wasn't going to be just any Halloween party. It was Big Mike's annual Halloween bash of 2014.
23: Everyone knew Big Mike has the biggest Halloween party.
29: And after all, their friends were going, and there'd be bands and noise and excitement, and who knew what all there'd be?
23: We're definitely going to be there.
29: Big Mike had made quite a name for himself with his heavy metal music and his epic parties here at his mother's farm. The girls had been to some of those parties before, and nothing bad ever happened, so really, why should they worry as they dreamt up their costumes, their clever impersonations of evil?
23: We're both going to be Batman villains.
29: Chelsea would be the essence of evil, Batman's nemesis, Poison Ivy.
23: She looked beautiful in her costume.
28: Yeah, I bet.
23: I'll never forget.
29: Chelsea made it herself, spent weeks bent over a needle and thread, and by hand sewed on each leaf of artificial ivy.
23: I didn't even know she could do that.
29: And she found a wig, just the right thing, maroon, with tips of red, like blood, like the wine jug she carried, like the bright red of her poison lips.
28: She must have been very proud of it.
23: She was.
29: Did they imagine, even for a moment, as they prepared, that true evil would find them here on this sleepy country road? Not just the pretend kind. No. Not as they tingled with excitement that Saturday, October 25th, 2014, and blended into the wild bacchanalian scene inside two giant tents Big Mike had set up for the occasion. And the revelers poured in. 600, 700 people, hundreds more maybe, who knew? A parade of eight heavy metal rock bands blasted their shockwaves into the night. One of them, Big Mike's very own band, Pickaxe Preacher. That's him singing. The band had dressed up as Ninja Turtles for Halloween. And somewhere out there in that crowd were Becky and Chelsea and their friend Penny Watkins.
6: Me and Chelsea kind of attached at the hip.
29: Penny was a decade older than Chelsea, had four growing kids. But that night at the party,
6: we were walking around and being goofy, like two little school girls, just laughing and giggling and drinking a little bit. I felt 21 again when I was hanging out with her.
29: Chelsea was 22, grew up in a tiny, safe place called Maybe. She was the youngest of five children, still lived at home with her parents.
6: She was nice. She was friendly, kind of wholesome, just this girl that, you know, came from the country and was ready to meet new people and do new things and have some fun. Happy to start her life, happy to adventure and explore and do new experiences.
29: Just after midnight, the last band stopped playing, and Big Mike lit up a huge bonfire, flames up to 15, 20 feet high.
6: We actually walked over there together. That's when she bumped her nose.
29: Chelsea, that is, bumped her nose on a tent pole. Had to hurt.
8: Was it bleeding or anything?
9: It wasn't bleeding. There was a mark where she had hit it, and she was holding her face. We were kind of laughing at her because, you know, she's clumsy sometimes.
6: It hurt. You know, when you hit your nose, it kind of stings.
8: Sure.
6: You know, I kind of babied her a little bit, like, oh, you're going to be okay. She wanted to go home right then. I'm like, it's going to be okay. Just drink a little bit. It'll go away, you know. And after a minute or two, she was fine, and she was back enjoying the party.
29: Then, about 1 a.m., it was time to go home. Earlier, Chelsea had asked Penny for a ride home. But sometime during the bonfire, they lost sight of each other. And Penny's sister had to work the next morning and so had to leave right then.
6: She had to be up at 6, so it was time to go.
29: Such confusion. By then, Becky was holding Chelsea's phone because Chelsea had no pockets in her poison ivy getup. But Becky couldn't find Chelsea either.
9: And I was like, what do I do? Like, do I find a different ride? Do I get stuck here? Like, go find Chelsea?
6: I assumed that, you know, she knew other people and someone would give her a ride home. I felt like she was there with people in the community, people that knew her, so I didn't have a reason to be concerned that anything bad would happen.
29: So they left, Penny and Becky, who still had Chelsea's phone.
9: Probably the biggest regret of my life.
6: In hindsight, it's probably like the worst mistake I've ever made, was not looking out for her better than I did. There was so much I could have done to help protect her, and I didn't.
29: Later, much later, someone would report seeing Chelsea as the party wound down, in the dark, alone, seemed to be crying. And then, nothing. Chelsea Bruck simply vanished into the cold night air.
10: Where was Chelsea? Certainly she turned up by the next day, when we return.
6: At the time, I guess, there was a hope that maybe something silly happened.
10: But that hope faded fast.
11: There were probably about 15 people here. They're all searching through the field. And that's when it started getting more alarming.
8: This is real.
11: Yeah.
10: When Dateline continues.
29: The day after Big Mike's Halloween party 2014 was a Sunday, recovery day.
6: I remember just telling my dad how much fun it was and how happy I was to get out of the house and, you know, just all good things.
29: Penny Watkins and Becky Brinson failed to understand just yet. It was going to be second-guessing day, too. Becky, through the haze in her morning after head, called Chelsea's mom, left a message that she had Chelsea's cell phone.
9: And whenever Chelsea woke up that day, she could come get it because I'd be home all day.
8: Did you hear anything back?
9: I didn't hear anything until late that night.
29: When Chelsea's sister sent Becky a message on Facebook saying Chelsea hadn't come home, so Becky responded.
9: She's probably at a friend's house. She's probably, you know, maybe still sleeping. Who knows? Maybe got up, ate, went back to bed. You know, who knows?
29: Who indeed? By Monday, when Chelsea had still not turned up at home, or called, or sent word, her worried family contacted whoever they could think of. Friends, the police, and then, Big Mike.
17: I'll sit at breakfast.
29: This is Big Mike, the party guy. His real name is Mike Williams, and this is his mother's farm, where he's lived pretty much all his life.
17: I got a couple of Facebook messages. You see Chelsea, you know where Chelsea's at? And I'm like, I didn't even know who they were talking about at first.
29: It was Chelsea's sister who messaged Big Mike. The family was worried, very worried now.
17: People were like messaging me, Mike, go look through your field, you know, go look, take a walk, you know, I'm like, all right.
29: But look for what? A body? Surely not. Anyway, look he did.
17: I took my dog with me, we went walking, I went hiking through the field, probably hiked a couple miles, and then my dog stumbled on a fox trap.
29: So Mike took his injured and bleeding dog back to his house and there encountered Chelsea's mom, who he said gave him a chilly reception. He excused himself, took his dog to the vet.
17: And then I came back here. There was probably about 15 people here. They're all searching through the field. That's when it started getting more alarming.
2: This is real.
17: Yeah, this is real. She's missing.
29: Chelsea's family was frantic, did not waste time.
2: They set up camp here.
17: Yeah, they did. They kind of like, this was like their base for a little bit.
2: Did they actually put up a tent or something?
17: Put up a tent. I had a generator, porta potty. And I talked to my attorney and how we should handle it. And he said, just leave them alone for now. And eventually they'll go away. And we took that advice and we just kind of let them do their thing. And
2: did they say, do you mind if we set up here?
17: I don't think they even asked. I think really? They just did. Yeah.
2: Because they sort of suspected you.
17: Yeah, they kind of suspected me, and I don't think they really... Maybe they were trying to put heat on me or something.
2: Maybe.
17: I don't know.
29: Meanwhile, a few sheriff's deputies joined the family and searched the fields behind Mike's house with their ATVs and a search dog, and found nothing. But suspicion was in the air. That Monday evening, at least as Mike saw it, Chelsea's mom, understandably very worried, took on an accusing tone.
17: Is she in your basement? Is she in your trailer? Do you have her? Like, I have her locked up somewhere. That kind of, threw me out. Like, no, I don't, I'm out here helping.
29: But here around the farm, people wondered, was he? Anyway, that was about the time Penny heard that Chelsea never made it home after the party.
6: Kind of got a lump in my throat. Like, what?
29: And she joined the search that night.
6: At the time, I guess, there was a hope that maybe something silly happened. Like, she got her leg caught in somewhere, or she was just somehow was on the property and
2: got lost, was in the woods somewhere or something.
6: Yeah, I mean, it's Monroe. Stuff like that don't happen in Monroe.
2: It's a safe little place.
29: The next thing Becky heard was very early the next morning, Tuesday.
9: I got a knock on my door from the police.
29: And then finally Becky understood. Something awful may have happened to her friend Chelsea.
2: What did your mind go to?
9: The worst possible scenarios. Maybe she walked home. What if she got hit by a car? What if she's in a ditch somewhere? What if somebody kidnapped her? Or trafficking.
2: There were cases of human trafficking?
9: Yeah.
2: So people were being snatched, young women particularly, and then taken off to become prostitutes somewhere against their will. How did that feel?
9: I was helpless.
29: Penny used Facebook to get the word out about Chelsea and kept looking.
6: I was out there almost every day. Some nights I'd put the kids to bed and go out searching all night.
29: Out on Big Mike's property, the family invited the media, including our Detroit affiliate WDIV, to their command post. And Chelsea's mother tried to stay focused through her fear and regret.
3: Had I known she was going to a party with over 600 people, 22 or not, she would not have been going.
29: This was agony for a mother and for a sister.
5: If she was able to come home, she would have by now.
29: From Mike's farm, the family sent volunteer search parties around the neighborhood and beyond.
17: And they were still conducting searches throughout the fields. They were knocking on farmers' doors, asking if they could look around their fields and things like that.
29: Detectives from the sheriff's office were very active, too, by then. But they'd already encountered a serious problem. How to investigate 600 or 800 people, many in Halloween disguise.
10: Coming up, an eyewitness.
16: He saw Chelsea. He described her as being tipsy.
10: He also spotted someone walking away with her.
16: He described this guy pretty good, which ultimately led us to this composite sketch.
26: Upon releasing it, we got flooded with phone calls.
10: When Dateline...
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0: 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Meanwhile, Spain will take on Uruguay in Guadalajara. 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
0: 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Meanwhile, Spain will take on Uruguay in Guadalajara. If Spain wins the match, they win the group. 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
29: Each day that first week, little groups of people showed up at Big Mike's place out in rural Monroe County, eager to follow a worried sister's direction.
5: 5 mile radius out the first circle, my house 10 miles out. That's where we're looking, that's where she'd go.
29: Well, in town, the sheriff's office confronted a baffling mystery.
26: It's a Halloween party, so yeah, the majority of people in costumes.
29: It didn't take but a minute for Detectives Brian Sroka and Mike Predmore to get the picture. This wasn't going to be easy. Somehow, they had to figure out what happened to one young woman at a rowdy party of more than 600 people who had been drinking, many of whom had disguised themselves for Halloween.
26: So you put all those together, it almost makes it a worst-case scenario to start an investigation.
29: There certainly wasn't a list of people they could contact.
26: You're in the middle of nowhere. It's pitch black, you know, minus the fire and the little bit of moonlight. And this party's going all throughout the early morning hours. People are coming and going. There's just no accountability. Who's there? Who's coming?
7: Sure.
26: Who's leaving?
2: So somebody walking through the grounds of the party, if they weren't right beside the fire, it'd be a little hard to tell who they were. I mean, it's like some ghostly presence coming out of the dark.
26: Yes.
2: And then they're wearing makeup and then they're gone.
7: Yes.
26: So it was just chaos almost.
29: Still, they needed to figure out what happened. Also, they wanted to understand the young woman who was missing.
26: Chelsea, she almost became our sister during this. You talk to the family. I mean, we've searched her room. I mean, we know almost everything about her, it seems like. You know, she's 22 years old. She's the youngest of five children, almost a baby of the family. She was the only one still living at home with mom and dad. And they kind of were lenient on her, but she wasn't
2: going
26: to go.
2: There's something very special about that youngest daughter.
26: Yes.
2: You've got a large family.
26: Yes.
2: So her place in the family was sort of family sweetheart, that kind of thing?
26: Pretty much.
7: And we started to establish this, you know, her personal history of she has nowhere to really go. She doesn't drive. She wouldn't just up and leave.
29: Which is just what Chelsea's sister told NBC's Toledo affiliate WNWO.
5: She even had told my mom that night, I'm not even staying that long. I'll be home in a couple hours. She was just going to go with her friends for a little bit and come back.
29: Detectives talked to Chelsea's friends, too, of course.
2: And what did they tell you about her dating history?
26: She wasn't currently seeing anybody, but there were a couple guys she was interested in. So we looked into those people.
2: These were guys she had dated before?
26: She had dated or was interested in.
2: How carefully did you look at these guys she had been interested in or had dated?
26: Very, very in depth.
2: Did any of them go to the party?
26: No.
2: Oh.
7: So we were trying to determine, did they pick her up? Did they have someone pick her up? What did they know about Chelsea that night? Mm-hmm. We brought them in, we talked to them, we searched their homes, we searched their cell phones. At one point we even collected some of their clothing, you know, to maybe possibly get some type of evidence, DNA, fibers.
29: But detectives were hearing from people who had been at the party.
26: We actually have 6 different people that we made contact with who let Chelsea borrow their phone for phone calls. And then she actually tried to call 2 friends.
29: One of those friends was Penny, who was home by the time Chelsea called.
6: She asked if I could come get her. At the time, I thought I was being responsible, and I told her, I'm sorry, I drunk too much. I really have no business driving. She didn't sound desperate for a ride. She didn't sound upset.
26: She never tried to call her mom or anybody else. She was seen crying a few times, you know, by the fire. She was saying nobody's, you know, she has no friends to give her a ride. She was cold. She was just upset.
29: But then, a couple of days after the party, a woman called in, said her son may have seen something important.
7: He saw Chelsea, and he remembers clearly that it was Chelsea because he talked to her about her poison ivy costume and that how badly allergic he is to poison ivy.
8: Did he remember what time this was?
7: It was approximately 3:30 in the morning. He described her as being tipsy.
29: But here's the thing, and maybe it was some kind of break in the case. He said he saw a man hovering over Chelsea.
7: He's kind of comforting her, standing with her, you know, talking to her.
29: Almost like they knew each other, said the witness.
7: He described him, you know, as a little taller, slender, hair swooping, wearing glasses.
29: And then the two disappeared into the dark, he said.
7: He described this guy pretty good to one of our Michigan State Police sketch artists, which ultimately led us to this composite sketch.
8: And released it to the public?
7: Right away, as soon as we had it.
26: Upon releasing that, we got flooded with phone calls. We didn't realize how common of a look that actually is. I mean, a lot of people actually look like the sketch.
29: Mike Williams offered an opinion.
17: It looks like 150 different people that I know. I don't know. I can take you to a bar right now where everybody in the bar looks like that.
29: But Mike told the detectives that a couple of members of a Milwaukee band that worked the party looked a bit like the sketch.
17: Maybe talk to them. I don't know. Maybe she hopped in their tour van and went back to Milwaukee. I don't know. She was kind of a free spirit. So, I mean, I thought maybe she just cut town, you know.
26: So we sought assistance from the FBI, tracking them down. Nothing panned out.
8: They all had alibis.
26: Yes.
29: But Big Mike? Neither the detectives nor Chelsea's family could shake the idea. This guy was hiding something.
10: Coming up.
26: We asked for his consent to search the house, and he denied his consent.
10: Big Mike in the spotlight. And a new witness who says he saw Chelsea right before she went missing from Mike's party.
12: So you went back out to the parking lot, and the vehicle that you put her in was gone and hurt you.
10: When Dateline continues.
29: Four days after Chelsea Bruck disappeared, the detectives decided it was time for a serious talk with Big Mike Williams.
13: Chelsea, okay, you know her. I don't know her, but I do know who she is.
29: Funny thing about Mike, on the one hand, he seemed cooperative, but on the other?
26: We asked for his consent to search the house, you know, for any kind of evidence from the investigation, to make sure Chelsea wasn't even in the house, and he denied his consent.
29: So, they did it the hard way.
17: They came in with 13 SWAT guys in full gear, and I said, do you have a search warrant? And they presented it to me right there and then, or you let us in, or we got kicked in the door. That's when I let them in.
8: They're getting tough with you at this point.
17: Yeah, you know, when they went through my house and they were searching for things, like they left a terrible mess. It's the first time I think ever in my entire life living here for, you know, I didn't feel comfortable in my own home.
29: Outside, investigators took one look at Mike's fire pit, and was there something in there?
17: They dug through, you know, years of burning stuff, you know, having parties. And
8: what was that like?
17: I kind of shook my head. They had it all taped off, and I think they dug all day looking in there.
29: Nothing. Still, was he a person of significant interest? Oh, yes.
26: Absolutely.
7: We kept Big Mike close.
29: But the investigation was about to take a turn. Detective Fredmore was at the office when a new tip came in. About a young man named Harlan Byrd.
7: Did he possibly have information that would help us find Chelsea or what happened to her?
29: Which is how the 19-year-old Mr. Byrd wound up in an interview room at the sheriff's office.
14: So who'd you go to this party with?
15: I had went with my best friend. I consider my brother.
7: He remembers two subjects harassing a female in the parking lot of the party. And at this time, they were, you know, shoving her around and pushing around, assaulting this female, and that she was out crying and yelling for help. He intervened, and he fought these guys off, and he helped Chelsea up off the ground. And he actually got blood of Chelsea's on his shirt.
2: Could he describe her?
7: He described her as Chelsea.
2: Okay.
7: He described her as poison her ivy poison costume. Ivy, the wig. He described Chelsea to a T.
29: Finally, a witness who could actually tell them something.
15: I just told her to please sit still. I didn't want to leave her, but I didn't want to stay there either because I didn't know whether or not it was right. Someone found her like that, they'd blame me.
29: Marlon said he put the woman in a red four-door car, though he didn't know who the car belonged to. And then he went back to the party to find anyone who knew her.
15: I was looking for about anyone to 5 to 15 minutes, walk back to the car and her.
12: So you went back out to the parking lot and the vehicle that you put her in was gone.
15: And her too.
29: The detectives knew Chelsea bumped her nose at the party, so when Harlan mentioned blood, that got their attention.
12: So from where you picked her up, there was a little bit of blood on your right shoulder?
15: Not this shirt I was wearing. It's a right. Different shirt, but yes. It was. I'm not seeing a big spot. It was like a little dab, and I didn't realize it until I got home that night and looked at my shirt.
12: You still got the shirt?
15: I should. I'm pretty sure it's getting cleaned right now because my fiancé has a girlfriend, so that's fiancé.
12: If there's blood on it, we want it for her DNA.
15: If it was clean, would you still be able to get something off of it, or no?
29: Unfortunate, if true. But there was something about young Harlan that didn't seem quite on the level.
12: And when you got her up, she had a bloody nose?
15: I didn't see her having a bloody nose, but I figured that she was bleeding somewhere because I was
12: Really? You told me she had a bloody nose.
15: I didn't say I'd seen it. I said
12: I even asked. You said it was up here.
15: I said it had to be because that's where she rested her shoulder on, or her face on my shoulder. That's why I figured.
12: When I asked you how much blood there was, you said, just a few spots. And I said, from her nose, you said, I don't know, there's just a few spots.
15: I don't know for sure.
12: I mean, I'm having a little bit of problems with your story here, Harlan.
15: I'm just telling you what this girl that I found.
2: When a person tells a story like that, frequently it's cover for having actually done something bad.
7: Correct. Correct.
26: You start thinking he says that he has her blood on his clothing.
20: But I tried to save her.
26: Is he trying to make an excuse if something did happen to Chelsea, if we find her with some injuries, is he trying to account for that and cover that up?
7: Yeah. Hey, are you in here for another reason? You know, did something happen and you're coming forward, but you don't want to come forward and just be direct. This is your way of telling us that you possibly had something to do with Chelsea's disappearance. And he denied, you know, doing anything to Chelsea.
29: They put some pressure on Harlan.
21: Did you take that girl and do harm to her?
15: No.
21: Did you take that girl
15: and
21: second her?
15: No.
21: Did you rape her?
15: No.
21: Did you kill her?
15: No.
7: And it was through more questioning, his story kind of got, you know, it wasn't making sense at all. And that's when, you know, ultimately we ask him, did you ever see her? Do you even know Chelsea? Did you have any contact with her? He ultimately said, no, I just wanted to look good.
2: He made the whole thing up?
7: He made the whole thing up.
15: This is nothing but a big lie that I shouldn't have done, and I'm sorry.
29: Of course, they had to waste more time checking Harlan's stories, whether made up or not.
22: Come on.
29: And then they arrested him for lying to the police.
2: What's it like to think you've got a lead like that and then it's gone?
7: Deflating.
29: Still, something about that young man. As they moved on, they kept him in mind, just in case.
10: Coming up, one tip that sounds too good to be true.
23: He had a knife, and he goes, this is what I used with Chelsea Brooke.
10: And another tip that's all too real.
26: She says, oh my God, Brian, that's her shoe.
10: When Dateline...
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29: Chelsea Bruck had been missing for more than a week.
11: I love her, and I miss her, and I want her to come home.
29: When her family and friends gathered for a prayer vigil.
11: She's coming home. It's not a hope. It's a reality.
14: It's something that I wish no one else ever has to go through. So just, she's your baby sister. You're supposed to take care of her and be there for her, and you can't.
29: Chelsea's family moved their search operation from Big Mike's place to a more permanent base.
26: They actually went to a vacant bank from Real Bank and Trust, set up a headquarters. A
11: lot of new faces today, which is good because people are tired.
29: And from here, her family held for dear life to a fading hope that Chelsea was alive, might still come home.
11: Absolutely miss you, love you. If somebody is holding you, no matter where you're at, no matter, we just want you home.
29: The family's organization was impressive. Each volunteer assigned to a group, each group sent to a particular area or neighborhood.
26: And this just went on and on.
29: Soon there were posters of Chelsea's face and purple ribbons, her favorite color, everywhere. Friends like Penny worried she might have been kidnapped by sex traffickers. So Penny went looking in the darker corners of Toledo, Ohio, a half hour south of Monroe.
20: I was handing out flyers. Did anyone, have you seen this girl? You know, in the areas where prostitution is known and all that stuff. I had policemen tell me, you don't need to be out here. You need to go back home. Because I would go out at night because that's when the prostitutes were out.
22: Kind of a dangerous thing to do, you know.
20: I had to find her. I just, you know, what do you do? I mean, I couldn't live with myself just sitting at home and hoping that she'd turn up.
29: Chelsea was featured on Dateline's own Missing in America series. Her mother tried to stay positive.
11: Cannot lose hope. Cannot give up. The faith and prayers gives us that hope. If anything, it's only gotten stronger.
29: But Penny and others couldn't quite keep that up.
20: I know her sweet mom always had hope. And I know one time I introduced myself and I said I was Chelsea's friend. And she corrected me. No, you are Chelsea's friend. Chelsea's out there.
29: But Christmas 2014 came and went. No sign of Chelsea. And then, a week into the new year, a break. Maybe the break they'd been waiting for. A terrified woman in Toledo reported that her ex-boyfriend confessed to her that he killed Chelsea.
24: Okay, Carrie, I'm Detective Promore. This is Detective Smith.
7: We brought her in right away. And another detective and I sat down with her and interviewed her.
29: Her name was Carrie Carr.
23: When I went to go leave, I walked out and I was trying to get in my car. He pulled out a knife. Okay, a pocket knife.
24: Okay.
23: And then he goes, This is the one I used on Chelsea.
7: She provided information that this ex-boyfriend of hers told her that, you know, he was at the party and that he left with Chelsea and that he ultimately ended up killing Chelsea and dumping her body in the Toledo area in a cemetery.
29: And Carrie said he threatened to kill her, too.
23: He, like, grabbed me by my shirt, and he had a knife, and he goes, "This is what I used with Chelsea Brooke." He didn't say her name exactly.
1: What did he say?
23: He said, "This is what I used on Chelsea."
1: Okay.
23: "Don't make me use it on you."
7: You could tell that she was nervous, you know, real on edge.

0: after me and my kid.
1: If Carrie was telling the truth, this was very big.
2: Did you actually confront this guy?
3: We did. We interviewed him. And we brought up the same information that was provided to us without even mentioning her name. He says, this girlfriend of mine, Carrie Carr, we've had problems for a long time, and I believe that she's doing this to get back at me because she don't like me. She wants to see me in trouble.
1: The detectives brought Carrie in for another chat.
3: After a lengthy discussion, she ultimately said yes. What her ex-boyfriend told us, that she was trying to get back at him and try to get him in trouble, almost like I got you kind of thing.
2: Mm-hmm. You know, frustrating work that you do.
3: Yeah, this took days. Mm-hmm. You know, it took us away from what we're thinking we're investigating, trying to locate Chelsea and find out what happened to her with this information that someone comes in and brings to us.
1: So they arrested Carrie, too, for lying to the police. And they went back to square one while Chelsea's family waited for something, anything good.
4: Still very hopeful that she is somewhere alive and well.
1: And the searchers slogged.
5: It's pretty marshy back there. It's a lot of mud. It's pretty tough to get through, a lot of down timber, so it's challenging.
1: Cops, deputies, volunteer firefighters.
5: Any type of clues, maybe some things that she might have been wearing or any type of disturbed ground or something like that.
1: And everybody waited for something from the detectives.
6: A lot of pressure.
3: Oh, intense pressure.
6: We did work on it every single day. All of our resources were still on this case. New leads coming in, you were just going to be busy, and you just kept chipping away at it.
1: And then it was a Sunday in late March, spring cleaning time, and a woman called in. She'd found something on the edge of her property.
2: How far away from the party was this?
6: That was 2.3 miles, so that is a route that many people leaving the party would have taken.
1: Her name was Cheryl Retzloff. This is her. She told the detective she'd been cleaning up a winter's worth of debris along the country road, just like every other spring.
2: What sort of stuff do you find out here? Because there are cars going by here all the time.
7: Oh, yeah. I find all manner of things. I mean, I have found cameras hanging from my trees with, the disc cards in them. We've found car radios and speakers and cases of booze and broken booze bottles.
1: She followed her usual route along the tree line.
2: Where were you that particular day?
7: Here. I start usually here and make my way all the way around and then end up back here.
1: And that's where it was. A shoe.
2: What kind of shoe was it?
7: It was leather, flat.
2: Okay.
7: Red. Like a Mary Jane type of shoe.
2: Okay.
1: Cheryl threw it in the trash bag, moved on.
7: So my husband comes home from work, and as per the usual, he's like, so what'd you find this year? And I'm like, well, I didn't really find anything but trash other than this shoe. And he was instantly on alert.
2: A shoe. It was?
7: He's like, Cheryl, really? Maybe, do you think it could be hers? And I knew who he meant right away.
2: Hmm.
7: Right away. And I'm like, no, there's no way. All winter, they searched everywhere here. How could they have missed it? How could they have missed it?
1: Cheryl called the Monroe County Sheriff's Office, and deputies came to pick up the shoe. And the next day, Detective Stroker sent a photo of the shoe to Chelsea's mom.
6: I'm on the phone with her. I tell her, I just sent the email to you. Did you get it? She opens it up, and she says, oh, my God, Brian, that's her shoe. And it was just surreal. At that point, your heart drops, and you're like, this may really be, something we've been waiting for. And she checks with other family members, and they also confirm that it was Chelsea's shoe.
2: Now, that was a tip.
6: Yes.
1: The shoe was tip number 623.
2: But what does it tell you, really?
6: Yeah, it didn't look good. Again, she's still missing. We have one shoe. Where's the other shoe at? Where's Chelsea at? Mm-hmm. Where's her costume? Where's everything else at? So.
2: And nothing else found in that area?
6: Nothing else. We searched within several miles on foot and in the air, in fields, woods, and not a single sign of anything else.
1: And then a certain young man ran out of money. Fascinating what a person will do when he has to.
8: Coming up,

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8: 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Toyota, let's go places.
9: It was 5 months after Chelsea disappeared, and the only trace of her was one red shoe on a roadside 2 miles from the Halloween party. But when Chelsea's mom found out about that shoe...
10: I could tell a change in her demeanor because she had been real upbeat during the whole investigation. You could just feel negativity. She knew at that point, I think.
11: The air coming out.
10: Yeah.
9: Spring. People go outside. They see things.
12: Was this here before? Was this here when you came that day? This berm, this earthen thing you climb
0: over?
12: Yeah.
0: It wasn't as big to my knowledge, but it was definitely there.
9: Eric Kassab and a friend were trying to make some quick cash, finding and selling abandoned bits of metal. This was 10 miles from Big Mike's.
0: That day I was coming here to find any scrap metal that I could take out. I was in a rock and a hard place, and I needed money pretty quickly. And
12: what do they call that, scrapping or something?
0: Yeah, it was scrapping.
9: Eric wasn't having much luck. And then, inside this half-collapsed ruin... He turned over a piece of disintegrating plywood, and...
0: I saw what I thought was like... It looked kind of like a plant, like a fake plant, so I went and picked it up. I didn't realize what it was because it was all bunched up, and it had leaves on it, like fake leaves.
12: Sewn on?
0: Yeah.
9: There was also a maroon wig.
0: But I did see the wig. It kind of creeped me out, so I didn't want to pick it up at all.
12: So what did you and your friend do at that point?
0: I showed him. He told me it was a Poison Ivy costume. We actually contemplated keeping it because it looked cool.
12: Yeah.
0: And decided that it wasn't worth our time. Threw it back down right where it was underneath the plywood. And then continued to look for scrap metal.
9: The two left with what little metal they could salvage and forgot all about it. Until...
0: About a week later, I was at work. I saw a poster for the missing girl wearing that costume.
12: Oh, and immediately you thought,
0: hey, that looks just like what I found.
9: So, should he report it? Well, he probably should, he knew. But after all, he touched that costume. Couldn't that make him look kind of suspicious?
0: I've seen enough television shows to know what DNA is.
12: Yep.
0: And I was around the same age as the girl. There were just so many circumstances that could make me look like a suspect.
12: Sure.
0: I contemplated it. I didn't want to turn it in. I just wanted to leave it alone and pretend like it didn't exist. But I couldn't get it out of my head.
9: Eric joined his sister for Easter brunch and told his sister about the costume and his dilemma. She knew right away what Eric had to do. Had to.
0: She was telling me that, like, I had to report it. And she basically gave me an ultimatum. She calls the police or I call the police.
9: So he made the call.
10: I was actually sitting down for Easter dinner, and then the phone rings, and our sergeant called, and he said, you need to come in. We have Chelsea's costume and wig. And I'm thinking, are you sure? You know, are you sure this is hers? He texted me a photograph of it, and you get that feeling in your heart and stomach, and you're like, wow, this is what we've been looking for a long time.
9: The costume had been ripped of the straps and the crotch. Important? Maybe. They sent it to the state lab for tests. And officers picked through the discarded junk, on foot, by air, all day, and into the evening. And right away that Easter Sunday, the detectives brought Eric Kassab to the station for a talk.
10: Suspicious that he just happens to find this costume. He waited a week to call, so there's a lot of things that are looking kind of suspicious.
9: Just as Eric had feared.
11: Did you go to that party by chance?
13: No.
11: Tons of people went to this, so we're trying not to...
13: No, I've never gone to a party.
11: You're saying you didn't go to the party then on Post Road in Newport that day at all? Or?
13: No. However, at the time, my baby's mother lived in Newport.
11: Okay.
9: In fact, his ex-girlfriend lived on War Road, the same road where Chelsea's shoe was found.
11: You said you don't know Chelsea?
13: I don't know her.
11: Okay. I gotta ask you.
13: Yeah, I know.
11: Did you have anything to do with her disappearing
13: no.
11: at all? Or
13: no.
9: Eric swore he was at home with his daughter that weekend, had nothing to do with Chelsea's disappearance. He agreed to give his DNA and fingerprints.
11: All right, I'm just opening your mouth. I'm gonna swab the inside here.
9: But there was something else about the discovery of the poison ivy costume. And it had to do with Harlan Byrd. Remember him? The guy who tried to sound like a hero, who told detectives he helped Chelsea at the party, then admitted his story was a lie?
10: This abandoned building where the costume and wig were found was literally 100 yards, 200 yards tops from Harlan Byrd's house. You could pretty much see Harlan Byrd's residence from where the costume was found.
1: Coming up.
14: I found a dead body on my property.
1: Has Chelsea finally been found?
14: I think it's that girl who's posted all over town.
1: When Dateline continues.
9: It had been 5 months since 22-year-old Chelsea Bruck disappeared from Big Mike's annual Halloween party. The poison ivy costume she wore that night had just been discovered by a couple of locals searching for scrap metal. It was found ripped and lying underneath some plywood in an abandoned building. And this was interesting. That building happened to be 100 yards or so from the trailer park where Harlan Byrd lived. Harlan was the guy who had lied to police about defending Chelsea at the party.
2: What did you think when you saw that?
3: The hair on the back of your neck kind of stands up.
9: Coincidence? The detectives didn't think so.
10: First thing we did, called Harlan Byrd in for another interview.
15: Yeah, I think finally we got our guy here.
10: Yes.
15: Because you'd been kind of wonky about him before, right?
10: Yes. Yeah. Things look like they're adding up that we might finally have something on Harlan.
9: Harlan came back to the station, this time with an attorney.
16: How do we explain that those items were found that close to your grandma's house?
17: I can't explain it.
16: I mean, you recognize how bad that looks.
17: I understand how bad that looks, but it has nothing to do with me.
9: Harlan admitted he'd been to the abandoned building where the costume was found.
16: Do you have any thoughts as to why some of her clothing would be found?
17: None.
16: A tenth of a mile from your grandma's place?
17: None. Unless someone's over there trying to frame me.
9: Harlan was adamant. He never saw Chelsea at the party. He made up the story. He had nothing to do with her disappearance.
10: He did appear to be nervous, like, you know, this is getting serious now. I really made everything up. I really have no involvement. I'll do whatever you want.
16: Would you be willing to take a polygraph?
17: A lie detector test?
16: Mm-hmm.
17: Yes.
18: Harlan took the test and passed.
10: No. Are they accurate? Are they not? Can somebody deceive them? Mm-hmm. But we also obtained a DNA sample from Harlan Berg because we did recover the leotard and wig, and we had a pretty good feeling there was going to be some kind of DNA on there. So he did give us a DNA sample.
18: So they sent it off to the lab and waited. Penny heard the news and, still distressed by a sense of failed responsibility, felt some force pulling her to the place the poison ivy costume was found.
19: Very eerie place. There is a train track just on the other side of it. And I don't know, I just envisioned being tortured in there and the trains going by and the clinking and the echoes. But I just had to see for myself, I suppose. Maybe I'd find something that someone else missed. I don't know.
18: Or maybe someone else would. It was spring, remember. Time to get outside. Clear the land. Find things.
20: I'm Priya Mann live in Carlton, where we have breaking developments in the search for Chelsea Brock. Take a look behind me. Just hours ago, a body was discovered about a quarter mile away from where...
18: April 24, 2015, about 7 miles from Big Mike's place, a dump truck pulled up to a construction site. A man was building his dream house, needed fill for a low spot on his property. But as the driver backed up across the spring wet soil...
10: This truck gets stuck in the mud. He goes behind the truck, walks behind her to assess the situation, see if we can get it moving again.
18: And that's when he saw it. A few minutes later, the property owner called 911, very upset.
14: I found a dead body on my property.
21: Can you tell if it's a male or a female?
14: Female. I think it's that girl who's posted all over town.
18: He was guessing because the face was unrecognizable, but... Was it Chelsea? Had the truck dumped its load of dirt, it had not gotten stuck, they'd never have had a chance to find out. The body would have been buried forever. Instead...
10: We all responded out there. We had the crime lab from the Michigan State Police come out there and help us out, too. We took a close look at the body and...
12: Had it been covered up or anything like that?
10: The body had some small logs... branches over parts of the body.
15: As if somebody tried to hide it.
10: Yes.
18: Not far from the body, they found one artificial leaf, just like the rest of the leaves on Chelsea's poison ivy costume.
15: Kind of tells you something, doesn't it?
10: Yes.
15: So that's a hard call. You don't have absolute confirmation that it's her, but you know it is.
10: We had a pretty good idea.
15: Do you call her family then, or do you wait?
10: We went out and told the family. We wanted them to know before they heard it because the media was showing up and we knew the news was going to be all over it. We didn't want the Brooke family to hear it that way. So we went out and personally visited them and said, you know, we found the body. We don't know for sure it's Chelsea, but it's a female. We think it might be. You know, for it to come down to that, it was extra tough to go out there and be the bearer of such bad news.
18: Becky... wasn't family, of course, but it hit her pretty hard just the same.
22: One of the ladies at work said they found a body. I went home, turned on the news, and sure enough, they were by the railroad tracks, and they had the helicopters. And
15: what was happening in your tummy?
22: sick. Sick. My heart was pounding. Butterflies. And by this point, we just wanted to know the truth. And still, we had to wait for them to verify that it was her.
18: They did that the next day. Dental records.
22: It was a relief to know the truth, but then opened a whole new door of questions of what happened, why, who did this. So it was like a whole new stressor.
10: We almost felt more pressure on us all of a sudden, too, because it's not a missing person case anymore. It's a homicide. We know there's a killer out there. Is the killer going to strike again? You know, we need to find that person as fast as we can.
1: Coming up,
10: The crime lab assured us that it was a pretty good sample of the unknown male DNA, and they said it's just a matter of time, and then sooner or later we think we'll get a match on that.
1: When Dateline continues.
9: Chelsea Bruck's body had been discovered at a construction site, roughly 7 miles from Big Mike's farm. Detectives were now on the hunt for her killer. And that's about when the state lab called with DNA results from Chelsea's costume. They found her DNA, of course. In fact, her own blood was inside the front of the leotard. But someone else's DNA was there, too. A man. A mystery man.
3: We've entered it into our CODIS system, and there was no hit.
4: CODIS, it's a database of
3: Correct.
4: DNA.
10: The crime lab assured us that it was a pretty good sample of the unknown male
3: right.
10: DNA, and they said it's just a matter of time, and sooner or later we think we'll get a match on it.
9: They checked, of course, the DNA of Eric Kassab, who found the costume, and Harlan Byrd, and both men were cleared.
3: When we got that information from the DNA, it was almost like our investigation kind of shifted gears. We were in recovered DNA mode. We were trying to collect DNA from anybody and everybody we could.
4: So did you go back to the people at the party?
3: We did.
10: People we talked to on the first day of investigation, we now were going back asking for their DNA, because before we didn't know there was going to be DNA. We didn't even know it was a homicide at that point. So we're going back, making a list of people's DNA we want to get.
4: For example, Big Mike.
10: Big Mike. That's the DNA that we wanted.
9: And?
3: He wouldn't give it to us.
9: What was it with Big Mike? Was he cooperating? Or what?
5: They asked for my DNA, and I talked to my attorney, and he said, you don't have to if you don't want to. And I just felt like I didn't want my DNA in some database. You know, I'm not a criminal. I'm not a felon. And I also felt like they were almost pointing the finger at me again. I was over it, and I was kind of trying to move on with my life.
9: And so Mike Williams stayed on the persons of interest list. About a month later, the medical examiner's office told the detectives they now knew what killed Chelsea.
10: They ruled the cause of death as blunt force trauma to the face. We had initially noticed that there was a break in the jaw, and they just kind of confirmed that there were severe facial injuries, which they believed was the cause of death.
9: Several facial bones were fractured, especially around her eyes. The detectives decided to keep all that secret. And Chelsea's parents held a private funeral for their sweet youngest child, the baby of the family.
7: Hearts are breaking in this small town today for the Bruck family.
9: And then, in early September, about 10 months after Chelsea disappeared, the man who'd found her remains called the sheriff's office.
10: He's doing some more excavating on his property there, moving dirt around, working on the property, and he notices a red shoe. Mm-hmm. And we have several detectives that go out to the scene, and it happens to be the left shoe. It's the same size, same brand, same style as the one that had been found on War Road. Obviously, it's Chelsea's other shoe.
4: Yeah.
10: The detectives began to look around a little bit more, move some things around in the area, and they happened to find the green tights of Chelsea's. So at that point, we have everything accounted for. We have Chelsea's shoes, her tights, her costume, her wig, and her body.
9: Everything that is, but her killer.
1: Coming up.
23: Peace and love, that's my motto.
1: A peace-loving suspect confesses, but not to murder.
23: I just like smoking weed and having sex.
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9: Big Mike Williams did not throw a backyard Halloween bash in 2015. It didn't seem right. 1 year after whatever happened to Chelsea.
5: I wasn't going to do it. I felt like I was just going to be done with it. And then I kind of had some people kind of contact me.
15: Oh, no, you got to have one, Mike.
5: Yeah, you got to keep doing it. You got to do something. Got to do something. And be like, you know what? I'll do it.
9: Mike took his party to a club in Detroit. The investigation, however, was stalled. And so it was out of desperation, really, that in June 2016, they gave the media photos of this guy, captured from video shot at the party.
15: What was that all about?
8: So we had received a tip very early on in the investigation about a white male with a mustache that had showed up around 3 o'clock in the morning at a residence on War Road. This is about a quarter mile or so, not even from where Chelsea's shoe was found. This guy shows up at 3 in the morning, pounding on this guy's door, says he's coming from the party, he's looking for a place to stay. You know, the gentleman says, you know, you can't stay here, you have to get going.
9: The partygoer took a snooze on the man's front porch, but then he left, and the homeowner found the guy's vest the next morning and called the tip line.
8: The vest had a pocket knife and some rope inside of it. So this guy shows back up, wants his vest back, he gets his vest, and he leaves.
9: Weird. Back at the time, it didn't seem like much of a lead, but who knew? So they combed through the party video.
8: We actually could see several frames where this guy is actually dancing around wearing a black leather vest. So we're thinking maybe this is the same guy that was at the house on War Road knocking on the door.
9: But when those pictures went out on local media...
15: Did you find him?
8: He actually came forward.
15: What do you have to say?
3: He came in and, you know, another key factor in the identification was he resembled the sketch. It was
15: the original sketch.
3: Yes. Yep. So
15: that's a boom, boom, boom, boom.
3: Yeah, I mean, things were adding up.
15: Yeah.
3: He's in the area where shoes found late, you know, knife in his pocket, rope.
9: The young man said he was very drunk at the party and didn't remember much. They took his DNA and scheduled a polygraph. But on the very day that was supposed to happen, the sheriff's evidence tech received an email.
3: She says, hey, you guys, I have something here you're going to want to see. And we were pretty much focused on what we were doing at that time.
15: Yeah.
3: And we kind of said, hey, just hold off, you know, wait a minute, let us finish doing what we're doing. And she put her foot down and she said, you're going to want to see this right now. So we stopped and she handed me the lab sheet. And it was a confirmation of DNA.
9: It was a match to the unknown male DNA on Chelsea's costume. But it was not the guy in the party video. It wasn't any of the men they'd been looking at. They could clear them all, including Big Mike. No, this was someone else. Someone new.
3: Daniel Clay.
15: Had you ever heard of Daniel Clay before?
3: Never. Never heard
15: of him. He'd never come up at all.
8: Not in this case.
15: Who was Daniel Clay?
8: Daniel Clay is a guy lives in Monroe County and doesn't really have a permanent address. He just kind of flops around from house to house, girlfriend to girlfriend. He has a few kids, but he just kind of does his own thing.
15: Somebody who's not doing very well in life.
3: No. Unemployed.
15: Oh, boy.
8: And we had found out that he had actually been arrested a month or two prior, I believe it was in May of 2016, by the Monroe City Police for a larceny from person where he stole a backpack with some tattoo equipment off of somebody.
15: A petty crime, essentially.
3: But it's a felony.
9: And unfortunately for Daniel Clay, the law in Michigan had recently changed. Under the old law, only DNA from convicted felons was entered into the national database, CODIS. The new law included the DNA of anyone arrested for a felony.
10: So upon his arrest with the new law in Michigan, they took a DNA sample from him and sent it to the crime laboratory to get entered into CODIS.
11: So where was this guy?
3: Well, that was one of our big things, was locating him.
11: Yeah.
3: He was homeless and was bouncing around from home, trailer to trailer.
18: And imagine this. There were two warrants out for him for unpaid child support. So when they found out where he was, they set up surveillance and made a plan to arrest him on those outstanding warrants without telling him he was a murder suspect. That is, if they could catch him.
10: On at least one occasion, we see a male subject come out of the front door, onto the front porch, and smoke a cigarette. And we confirmed that was Daniel Clay. Mm. The deputies go up, they knock on the door. I mean, they're pounding on this mobile home for quite a while.
11: Oh, boy, okay.
10: So it doesn't look like he's going to come out. They keep knocking. Suddenly, the back door flies open, and out comes Daniel Clay. He takes off. Fortunately, we had several officers at the back door who were able to take him into custody immediately. They take him to jail, book him in, just like he's being arrested just for his child support.
23: No, can you let me call my girlfriend and tell her I'm going to jail for child support?
10: Okay.
18: So when they put him in an interview room, Daniel Clay did not know he was a murder suspect. And questions about the Halloween party may have come as a surprise.
23: So what time did you go to the party?
13: About 8, 9. I was out of there about 10, 11.
11: Did he say he knew Chelsea?
3: He denied ever knowing Chelsea. Didn't see Chelsea. Never heard of her. Didn't know her. Until later on, he watched stuff on the news and that about this girl that went missing.
11: Yeah.
3: But denied ever knowing her.
18: Still, said Mr. Clay, he did know a lot of women. He was a lover of women, he told the detectives. A real ladies' man. He already had 2 children with 2 women, another on the way. A nice, simple life, said Daniel Clay.
23: I live like it should be the 70s. Like, free love. Peace and love. That's my motto. Like, I don't like fighting, really. I don't like violence. I just like smoking weed and having sex.
18: Sex and pot? Oh, he probably liked those things a lot, didn't he? But peace? Nonviolence? Time to figure out Mr. Clay. And this was when Detective Predmore went to work.
23: You told me you never had sex.
16: Never had sex, never nothing.
23: Would there be any reason that your DNA would be with Chelsea Brown?
16: No.
23: Or on her clothes, or in her hair?
16: Not to my knowledge.
18: A good interrogation is like peeling an onion to get to the truth at the core.
1: Coming up, Daniel Clay's story starts to change.
23: When I ask you about Chelsea Brooke and having sex, there's a possibility.
16: There's a possibility.
23: So that means
16: I have sex with someone tonight.
1: When Dateline continues.
18: July 2016. 21 months and 1,037 tips after the untimely death of Chelsea Bruck. Detective Mike Predmore confronted Daniel Clay, the ladies' man, whose DNA was on her Halloween costume.
23: You never had sex with Chelsea at that
16: party? No, before the party.
23: Before the party,
16: after
23: the party,
16: nothing.
23: Nothing. I didn't even know. But
18: like a patient fisherman, the detective flicked lures around his suspect.
23: You're a lucky man. I wish girls would just come on. Well, I think I'm a pretty confident kind of guy.
16: You have a wife?
23: I do have a wife. That's probably the problem, right? Okay.
18: So it went, until, calmly and quietly, the detective broke the bad news. For all of Daniel's denials, DNA doesn't lie, and his DNA was on Chelsea's costume. And so the question, how could that be?
23: I did not do anything to that girl. Did not. Telling you.
18: He was adamant. They kept talking. And then Daniel admitted he did have sex with a woman at the party. Could it have been Chelsea? Well, maybe.
23: When I ask you about Chelsea Brooke and having sex, there's a possibility.
16: There's a possibility.
23: So that means
16: I have sex with someone and I just don't. Okay. Like, I was out in the car and I fucked somebody, and then not long later I talked to my baby mama, got in the car and left.
23: Okay.
18: So, time to reel in the fish.
23: This is the thing. Just hear me out. Okay? I've been nice. I think I've been pretty a gentleman to you.
16: Yeah.
23: Really. And you have to meet, right? There are some things you haven't told me,
12: All right, but we're getting there.
23: Okay.
12: I do not think you're a murderer. I'm being upfront.
23: Okay.
12: I'm being honest with you. I've been honest with you 100%.
23: Okay.
12: All right? I think something happened. You did not have any intent to hurt her.
23: I didn't do anything to her. She was fine and breathing when I left her. She got out of the car and walked away.
9: Daniel figured Detective Predmore must have assumed they found semen DNA. So he told that consensual sex story. So then Detective Predmore revealed a little more. That DNA, he told Daniel, wasn't semen. It was skin cells, recovered where Chelsea's costume had been violently ripped at the straps and the crotch.
12: I have your DNA where her stuff was torn. Nobody else's.
23: Okay.
12: Either something happened where it was intentional, unintentional, accidental. Okay, so listen to me. Now is the time for you to tell us what happened, because are you that monster murderer?
23: No.
12: Did you have intention, but it just slipped? It got out of control?
23: No, I didn't do that to her.
12: Or was it an accident?
23: I had sex with a girl, that's it.
3: It was like, for a split second, time stopped for Daniel Clay. Mm. Because now he's thinking in his head about all them lies that he just told me prior to, that he don't know her, never had contact with her, nothing. No contact with Chelsea, nothing. Now I'm telling him that DNA was recovered on her costume, his DNA. So Daniel Clay now has to rewind and see how he's going to cover up with lies, the lies that he's already told me.
9: And then Detective Predmore told Daniel a lie.
12: And I'm going to tell you one thing that nobody knows about Chelsea Bruck except us and her mother is that she had brittle bone disease. Brittle bone disease is a simple touch, tap, where breaks.
23: I break my
12: finger. Okay? So that's what happened. It was an accident.
3: I had to do something to relax Daniel Clay and open him up to talk to me and tell me what happened. So this is where the brittle bone disease came in. And at that time, I think in the interview, it's where the turning point, Daniel Clay kind of leaned back and was like, oh yeah, yeah, that brittle bone, I've heard of that. I had my hand broke one time, and he goes on.
9: The detective could almost see the wheels turning in Daniel's head. If her bones broke easily, could he say her death wasn't his fault? Daniel, not so calm anymore, asked for a cigarette and told a new story that he saw Chelsea walking down the road after the party and offered her a ride. And then, he said, they had sex in his car again. And this time, things got freaky.
23: She told me to choke her. I choked her. Then we switched because she got underneath me. And, I don't know, we were for a minute. And then she kind of stopped and she went limp. So I stopped and I'm like, and I started tapping her face. And I guess I choked her too hard or something.
12: Okay.
23: I wasn't even choking her that hard, I didn't think.
12: Okay.
23: I've got girlfriends that like to be choked and stuff. I know how to do it. I didn't realize her bones were brittle or whatever.
3: So he says, I attempted CPR. I kind of hit on her chest a little bit. And after that, he just freaks out. He says that he drug her, put her in the back of the car and was freaking out. Didn't know what to do. Didn't think of going to the hospital or anything like that. And he found himself driving.
9: Driving, he said, until he stopped by these railroad tracks and carried her body to this wooded property and tried to hide her with leaves and branches. He claimed he simply had no idea how her costume ended up in that abandoned building 5.5 miles away.
3: I don't believe we ever got the full true story of what Daniel Clay did to Chelsea.
10: Something made him snap. We don't know. Did Chelsea simply ask for a ride home and realize that he was going the wrong direction and then confront him on that? Try to get out of the vehicle? Did she turn down his advances for sex? We don't know. Something set him off, though, and just made him snap.
9: They arrested him then for murder. But before the news went public, Becky heard about it. And this was an added shock. The friend who told her about Daniel's arrest, a woman named Jessica, also worked at Olga's kitchen and has a son with, of all people, Daniel Clay. Daniel had called Jessica before he was taken to his cell.
16: Jessica, it's Dan. I'm going to jail for a while, a long while.
7: And she's crying, hysterical. She took a breath and she said her son's dad had killed Chelsea. And she's like, I'm so sorry, I'm sorry. And then I started crying because I felt bad for her. It was crazy that it was literally one person away, like in our circle.
9: But Daniel Clay had only confessed to an accidental killing, not murder. So he pleaded not guilty. After all, no eyewitnesses, no hard proof he meant to kill Chelsea. The ladies' man was going to trial.
1: Coming up, the prosecution says it was murder.
14: He obviously used a massive force against her and ultimately killed her.
1: Daniel Clay takes the stand to say it wasn't.
17: Did you murder Chelsea Brock?
19: No.
17: 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Why do you say no?
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9: Daniel Clay went on trial for murder in May 2017. And as Chelsea's family and friends gathered here at the Monroe County Courthouse, the prosecutors prepared to deal with a tricky problem. Daniel Clay had confessed to an accidental killing. Leah Hubbard and Michael Roerig needed to prove it was really murder.
14: Of course, there's only one person alive who knows what really happened that night, and that's Daniel Clay, and he's certainly no friend to the truth.
9: Although, lead prosecutor Roerig admitted, some of Daniel's story was plausible.
14: I think that the fact that she was alone at the party without a phone, without a ride home, it was cold, and she was dressed only in that costume, I think does play a role here because I think it makes it somewhat more likely that she might have accepted a ride from the defendant, whom she would probably have been acquainted.
9: But what happened after that, the state argued, Chelsea did not agree to.
14: It seems fairly likely that Daniel Clay demanded of Chelsea that something that she didn't want to provide to him. And he obviously used a massive force against her to get what he wanted and ultimately killed her in the process.
9: Daniel Clay's claim that Chelsea asked him to choke her and after 20 or 30 seconds, she expired?
0: Structures were
9: on the stand, here's what the medical examiner said about that.
0: So that there was nothing left for me to evaluate whether or not Chelsea had been asphyxiated.
9: Nothing to evaluate because of the severe decomposition of her body. But could choking have killed her so quickly?
0: It is not a 10 or a 20 or even a 30-second process.
9: No, said the medical examiner, and certainly not by accident.
0: And with constant pressure placed on the neck, a person will lose consciousness within 20 to 30 seconds. After that point, the constant pressure has to be maintained on the neck of an unconscious person for an additional 2 to 2.5 minutes before that victim is dead.
9: If the jury couldn't believe Daniel's choking story, what would they think about this?
14: In this case, Chelsea's costume spoke for her. In fact, it really shouted for her.
9: The poison ivy costume. Daniel had told detectives she removed it by herself, willingly. Not possible, said Leah Hubbard.
2: In reality, it would have taken quite a bit more force than Chelsea would have been able to exert to remove the garment.
9: Prosecutors called a state crime lab fabric expert.
4: My opinion is that the leotard was torn or cut and torn with a blunt object.
9: And Prosecutor Hubbard argued Chelsea would never have ripped her costume for any reason.
2: Chelsea spent months making this costume. She was so proud of it. We never believed that she would tear that.
9: And look inside the leotard, said prosecutors to the jury.
2: And the jury had an opportunity to see the blood stains on the costume, and they were significant. The costume was turned inside out and shown to the jury, and it was very clear that she sustained a trauma that caused a significant amount of blood loss.
14: She was therefore obviously wearing the costume when she was beaten and bloodied. The defendant, by his own account, indicated that Chelsea was naked during what he claims was a consensual sexual encounter. But clearly what happened was she was beaten and bloodied first, and then that costume was forcibly removed from her.
9: And all those strands of evidence, said the prosecutor, from Daniel Clay's lies to the DNA, the broken facial bones, the blood inside the torn costume, added up to first-degree murder. But Daniel's defense attorney, Russell Smith, countered, His client killed Chelsea, yes, but this was no murder.
5: It's a tragedy that this young lady is no longer with. But the fact that these two people got together and that one of these people passed away is not proof of murder.
9: He argued it was just a horrible accident caused by choking during consensual sex. And he put on his own forensic pathologist to argue that as well.
8: Some type of neck compression, strangulation.
9: Though the expert conceded there was no physical proof of that. But he disagreed with the state's conclusion that Chelsea was beaten to death.
8: The facial bones by themselves would be an unusual cause of death. There's a variety of things that could have occurred after death that potentially could have resulted in these fractures.
9: Then the defense attorney called his only other witness, Daniel Clay himself, the one person who knew what really happened that night. And Daniel swore his story about accidental choking was God's truth. And when she died, he said, he panicked.
19: I was extremely emotional. I never dealt with anything like that before. I've never been in serious trouble in my life.
9: As for the broken bones in Chelsea's face, he wasn't sure how that happened, he said, but he had some possible explanations. Maybe he accidentally hit her head with the car door. Or maybe he dropped her on the way to the woods.
21: So how many times did you drop her, if you recall?
19: Probably 5 or 6.
9: Or maybe, he said, one of those logs damaged her face.
19: I remember tipping a bigger one on her and a couple of smaller ones. I just grabbed the one end of the log, proceeded to tip it up over on top of her.
9: It was all an accident, said Daniel, and he felt just terrible.
19: Every day I think about this and I regret what happened. It's something I have to live with, something that her family has to live with. I never wanted to put someone through something like this.
21: Did you intend to cause her death?
19: No, I did not.
21: Did you murder Chelsea Brooke?
19: No.
21: Why do you say that? Why do you say no?
19: Because I didn't mean for her to die. didn't mean for this to end like this. And it's just not my intent. It was to have a good time.
9: The prosecutor did his best to break Daniel's story, said, of course Daniel didn't seek help because people would have seen immediately that Chelsea had been brutally beaten to death.
3: And they would have seen her smashed in face, wouldn't they?
19: No.
3: And they would have seen her torn and bloodied costume, wouldn't they?
19: No, there was...
3: They wouldn't?
19: I mean, they probably, if they would have looked, yes.
3: If they would have looked, they would have seen.
9: But Daniel said he was drunk and high that night and thought maybe it was all a bad dream. But then he said he saw on Facebook that Chelsea was missing.
3: And that must have confirmed it in your mind that, yes, in fact, you did kill her.
19: It started making things seem like they happened.
3: And that's when you contacted the police?
19: No.
3: In fact, you never reported Ms. Brooke missing or murdered, did you?
19: No, I did not.
3: You never reported where her body was?
19: I didn't remember where her body was.
3: Well, you never reported killing her, did you?
19: No, I did not.
9: Daniel Clay did not raise his voice. He even came off as kind of sincere.
19: I've never hit a woman. I've never done anything like this in my life. It's not something I chose to do.
9: But this was no accident, Prosecutor Rorig insisted. And he implored the jury, just look at the evidence.
11: The defendant murdered Chelsea Brooke. And then he discarded her lifeless, naked body in those woods in an attempt to hide the evidence of his wrongdoing and escape any measure of justice for what he had just done.
9: Not enough, argued defense attorney Smith. Oh, they should find Daniel guilty, he said, but of manslaughter, not murder. For Daniel Clay had no reason to kill Chelsea and no motive to do so.
5: He caused her death. It's not a secret. Is it a murder? What was his intent? Was his intent to kill her? Did he premeditate the intent to kill her? That's the reasonable doubt, folks.
9: What was a jury to do?
1: Coming up, the verdict.
7: My heart was racing.
10: You just heard gasps in the courtroom.
1: And regrets.
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9: Chelsea Brooke's family and friends waited at the courthouse for the jury. A strange, nervous limbo.
7: I feel like the prosecutors had a lot of evidence, a lot of people to back up the picture they made of what happened that night.
9: But
14: I'm past the point in my career where I feel confident about cases until the jury returns with their verdict.
9: That afternoon of deliberation crawled by.
2: It was about 4 or 4:15 at this point. The judge indicated to us in chambers at that point that he was going to break for the day.
9: Some of Chelsea's family and the media were just about to leave the courthouse.
2: And when the judge came back on the bench, he let us know at that time the jury had reached a verdict.
0: That was shocking. I thought for sure it was going to take at least a day or two.
9: The jury entered the courtroom, anxiety in the air.
0: My heart was racing.
16: We, the jury, find as follows. Count one, first-degree murder, not guilty.
9: Wait, not guilty? Oh, they weren't finished. There was a second first-degree murder charge for killing Chelsea while sexually assaulting her.
16: Felony murder, guilty. Count two, concealing the death of an individual, guilty.
0: Look, I knew it. I knew it.
10: You just heard gasps in the courtroom, people crying. It was just unreal.
17: What's that feel like to get that result?
10: That's the closure you're looking for. You know, you put so much time, effort. This was a part of our life for several years, and it comes down to that. And to get the conviction like that, it feels satisfying, and you feel very, very happy for the family.
9: 2 months later, everyone gathered again for sentencing, many wearing purple, Chelsea's favorite color. Her mom, Leander, spoke directly to Daniel. And what she said surprised many here.
20: Today, with the strength from Jesus Christ, I forgive Daniel Clay, because if I don't, all that has happened the last 2 3/4 years will destroy the rest of my life. But forgiving is not forgetting. Because forgetting would mean that Chelsea didn't matter, that Chelsea was not important, that Chelsea didn't exist. Mr. Clay, I am leaving you with a Bible. Jesus came to heal our mess of a life, and I hope you will let him in, heal your mess.
9: Was Daniel's response sincere? Only he knows, of course. This ladies' man no more.
22: I thank you for that Bible, and I will keep that as long as I'm able to. And there's nothing more I can say except I am sorry for what I have put you through. And I will live with this for every day for the remainder of my life.
0: I know her mother forgives Daniel.
9: Which is pretty remarkable she would do that in court.
0: It is.
9: Could you do such a thing?
0: One day I'll forgive him. I'm not ready yet.
9: And then the judge turned to Daniel. Did not mince words.
25: What's very clear to me, Mr. Clay, you're a liar, a rapist, and a killer. It is a sentence of this court that you be sentenced to life in prison without the possibility of parole. Credit 300.
9: And a postscript. Chelsea was not Daniel's only victim. Shortly before his arrest, Daniel sexually assaulted another young woman. In June 2017, he was tried and convicted in that case, too.
10: We have no doubt that if he wasn't in custody right now, if we wouldn't be able to identify that he's the one that did this to Chelsea, that there would be other victims, whether it be sexual assaults, more murders. We're just glad that he's off the streets and can't do the same way else.
9: And Big Mike still throws his annual Halloween party at a music venue in Detroit. But he's not sure if his life will ever be back to normal.
26: Even still to this day, even though the guy's caught and convicted, they still, I hear little things here and there, and I'm just like, really? Really? You know, oh, he's the guy that threw the party. Don't hang out with him. Like, what? You know, like, I had absolutely nothing to do with that, you know what I mean?
9: Becky and Penny no longer attend Big Mike's parties. Difficult memories haunt them still. If only, they imagine. If only.
12: I know I didn't do anything wrong. I didn't mean for anything wrong to happen, but my actions could have prevented something wrong from happening, and that goes through my head a lot. It's something I'm not going to forget.
9: How often do you think about Chelsea?
0: Every day. I think about her every day.
7: I have a wedding coming up, and she'd probably be in it.
3: What would you say to her if you could talk to her right now?
7: I talk to her all the time. That I miss her. And I'll tell her I was sorry. Sorry that I let her down. And that I loved her. But I think she knew that, because I told her every day.

0: Either he's the perfect guy, or you're going to end up on Dateline someday.
1: I Google Derek Allred, and I see all his old mug shots.
2: When I saw the uniform, I knew there was something really wrong because he had a fake badge on.
3: Every minute he's with you, he is stealing all of your money. The more we found out about him, it just seemed the more dangerous he became.
4: He's starting to brandish a gun.
1: I had my dogs leashed and next to me.
0: I had a little bag packed for myself. The second I heard him snoring, I jumped out of my bed.
5: This guy needs to be stopped.
4: We all banded together.
0: He's not going to do this to another woman.
6: A man who seemed to have it all, from money to military medals. But as dozens of women would learn, he also had a secret.
7: Here's Andrea Canning with The Perfect Guy.
8: It all came down to this moment.
9: We had officers and agents in vehicles, exit points, entry points, to make sure he doesn't escape.
8: Finally, he was in their sights.
5: This guy needs to be stopped.
9: He was going from state to state, and he wasn't being held accountable.
0: This is what he did for power. It's almost like a drug.
8: He was good, really good.
2: The best liar I've ever met in my life.
8: He just didn't count on her.
4: You have no idea. I'm not going to stop.
8: Cindy Pardini was a true success story. She'd earned her degree in construction management and engineering.
4: Graduated with all men in a hard hat and a gown.
8: She went into technology, working for startups that became multi-billion dollar companies.
4: I had purchased stock in the first tech company that I had worked for. So by the time I left, I had $1 million.
8: And how old were you then?
4: 30.
8: By her early 40s, she was looking to slow down.
4: I had taken a breather from my tech career because I was traveling all around the world. I was traveling well over 100,000 miles a year.
8: One day, after posting something on Facebook about her beloved football team, the San Francisco 49ers, a comment caught her attention.
4: Somebody had come onto my page and said, "Go Cowboys." And then they're like our, you know, arch rivals. So that piqued my interest.
8: That someone was a man named Derek Allred. They had mutual friends on Facebook. Curious to find out more, she scanned his LinkedIn page and saw that he was a 42-year-old investment banker.
10: So you're having this lighthearted banter over arch rival football teams.
4: Yeah.
8: She didn't hear from him for several months. Then, in the fall of 2013, out of the blue, Derek messaged her.
4: He said, "I've been going through a terrible divorce, and I've been in Maui decompressing." And he said, "I've just inherited a bunch of money, you know, several million dollars, and I'm thinking about moving to San Francisco."
8: He wondered if he could stay in her guest bedroom while he looked at properties nearby.
4: He said, "I don't really want to stay in any of the motels lining up Lombard Street. And I don't really want to stay downtown because that wouldn't give me the vibe of the marina."
10: How did you feel about him staying with you?
4: It really didn't matter. I've had friends, stay with me, and I do Airbnb. And so I kind of welcomed having the company in my house.
8: So Derek flew from Hawaii to San Francisco and knocked on her door.
4: He seemed really charming. I mean, he sat down and we started talking, and so we kind of dug into his career.
10: He had an impressive background.
4: Right. He said, "Right now I'm building a Ritz-Carlton in Maui, and I built the one in Tahoe."
8: After several days of house hunting, Derek went back to Hawaii for business, but he'd found a house in San Francisco he was interested in.
4: He said, "Do you mind if I come back while I, you know, work through this listing?"
8: And when he returned,
4: he was taking me to dinner almost every single night just to, you know, reimburse me.
8: He even took Cindy and her sister to a 49ers game and a weekend getaway to that hotel he said he'd built, the Ritz-Carlton in Tahoe.
4: I wasn't pulling out my wallet for anything. My sister thought he was awesome. She said, "You should date him."
8: Then he told her about an upcoming business trip to New York City and invited her as his guest on the luxury trip.
4: He said, "I'm going to stay at one of our Ritz-Carltons and look at other properties that we're investing in."
10: Is this still friendship or are things progressing?
4: I mean, things are progressing, but it's not a full-blown dating relationship. You know, it was more, you know, it was still an open.
10: Let's see where this goes.
4: Yeah.
10: You're not picking out wedding dresses. Put it that way.
4: Not at all.

0: As the car pulled up to take them to the airport, Cindy got a call from Priceline asking if she was traveling with someone by the name of Derek Aldred.
1: And I said, yes. And he said, I just need to let you know that it looks like he's using other people's credit cards.
0: Cindy had the man on speaker. Derek was in the room and grabbed the phone.
1: He was just like, why do you keep, you know, calling? You know, this is, somebody's using my name. This is not me.
0: Derek explained that Priceline kept confusing him with another Derek Aldred who was living in the Midwest.
1: At this point, all my bags were downstairs, and the town car is calling up and asking us if we're ready to go.
0: Cindy wasn't sure what to believe, so she threw caution to the wind and headed to New York. The first morning there, she says Derek was up bright and early.
1: He got up, took a shower, put on a three-piece suit, had full contracts in hand, and put them in his briefcase.
0: After he was out the door, Cindy was having trouble with her computer, so she borrowed Derek's.
1: I wanted to just kind of check mail and just read the news online. I clicked on the mail, and I see that it's all of these women's names.
0: It looked to Cindy like he'd been messaging women he'd met online from various dating sites. One email in particular caught her eye. It was to a woman named Wendy.
1: And it said, hi, Wendy. I hope you enjoyed the weekend in Hawaii. I hope you got the flowers and the earrings, and I can't wait to see you again.
0: Cindy concluded Derek had been lying about what he was doing in Hawaii. He had told her it was all business. She started wondering what else he could be lying about. She thought back to that call from Priceline and checked her bank accounts.
1: I've noticed, like, in the last month that there was a $20,000 line of credit that had been pulled down into my checking account.
0: The money was gone, and Cindy was in a panic. She checked her American Express Platinum account and saw that he had opened a card in his name on her line of credit and had spent thousands of dollars. In fact, she discovered it was her money paying for their trip to New York.
1: I was shaking. There are very few times in my life that I've been that shooken up.
0: When Derek returned later that day,
2: did you confront him about the money?
1: Yes. And then at that point, that was that.
0: He refused to discuss it further.
1: And the last thing I remember is him walking out of the room with the silver briefcase.
2: Gone.
1: Gone.
0: Cindy was reeling. She couldn't think straight. She needed to get herself home so she could sort out this nightmare.
1: It was so shocking that it was hard to kind of put one foot in front of the other.
0: The road ahead would be far from easy for Cindy. She was in for the fight of her life.
3: Cindy couldn't possibly have known how long that journey would be or how many women would join her on it. When we come back.
1: I literally went directly to Facebook and I gave his name and I said, if anybody knows of him, share this.
3: Share they did. A slew of dark stories about what Derek had done.
4: I was stunned. I was shocked. I was disgusted. All these crazy emotions.

0: Cindy Pardini could feel the shock wearing off and cold reality setting in. She'd been swindled by a smooth-talking con man and needed to act quickly.
1: I literally went directly to Facebook and I said, I've just been a victim of fraud. I need help. I gave his name and I posted his LinkedIn profile as well. And I said, if anybody knows of him, share this.
0: When she started totaling up her losses, to her horror, she realized in the month she'd known him, Derek had stolen much more than she originally thought. He tapped into her 401k, mortgage savings, her Wells Fargo accounts, and her credit card.
2: How much do you allege that he ended up stealing from you in the end?
1: It was $250,000. That's like losing $10,000 a day.
0: She tried to piece together how he'd done it. He started, she thinks, by hacking into her Gmail account. Back then, security wasn't as tight.
1: We didn't have the authentication that we do now. He had been forwarding mail to his own mail and also playing a chess game with my mail so I wouldn't see deleted items.
0: From there, she says he changed her passwords and was able to raid her bank accounts and rack up thousands of dollars on her credit card. She contacted her local San Francisco Police Department and filed a report.
1: I actually got a female detective, and she said, honey, I really don't think I'm going to be able to get to this until 2015. And I'm like, that's 2 years from now.
2: Oh, my gosh. You must have just been so deflated.
1: Yeah, I wasn't being heard.
0: So Cindy became her own detective. She started by calling Wendy, the woman she discovered Derek had spent time with in Hawaii.
1: I wanted to warn her of what had happened to me.
2: How did she react?
1: She said, I'm not seeing him. I broke up with him, you know, over a month ago.
0: Wendy said Derek hadn't stolen any money from her. That's when the conversation turned awkward. Cindy told Wendy all the money Derek had been using to romance her came from Cindy's own credit card.
1: He was sending her $200 bouquets of flowers, sometimes twice a week. He bought her $3,000 earrings, spa treatments. He even, during the month that he was here, he had borrowed my car to, you know, supposedly go see his dog. And he actually picked up Wendy and her daughter and took them to a concert and dinner in my car with my money when they were visiting San Francisco.
2: How's she reacting to this when you're telling her, hey, that was actually my money?
1: She was like, I'm so sorry. And she said, I knew something was off with him. That's why I broke it off.
0: She continued posting about him and even spoke to a newspaper. Tips started coming in. One painted a picture of his childhood back in Northern California.
1: He was adopted. His father had a restaurant business.
2: Did Derek have some kind of messed up childhood that led him down this path?
1: He grew up near the Oakland Hills of Berkeley. It's a very wealthy area.
0: Cindy got another tip about Derek's past. A woman named Vanessa said she dated him back in 1992 when she was a student at UCLA. Derek was in his early 20s and told her he was a med student.
3: He was there walking through the hallways with his lab coat on, and his name was embroidered, UCLA Research.
0: She had no reason to doubt him.
3: I would take him to the Children's Hospital where he was doing research for cystic fibrosis. And even the girls at the reception knew him.
0: She fell hard. He was tall, handsome, and charming. She remembers the long road trips they took to visit his parents. She thought they were building a future together.
3: He kind of created this dream, you know. We fell in love, and he said we'd be married, and he'd be a doctor, and we'd have a family one day. And that's the first time someone had ever said that to me, and so I believed him. You know, why wouldn't I?
0: But a year and a half into their relationship, everything changed.
3: One day, he says he has to go visit his parents out of the blue. Gave me a kiss, and then he's like, I'll see you soon, babe. And then I never heard from him again.
0: Vanessa says he'd taken off with a sentimental gold bracelet and $2,000 of her money. She tried to get it all back.
3: So I contacted his mom, trying to get answers. She was always evasive about his whereabouts.
0: It wasn't until 25 years later when, on a whim, she decided to Google her old flame.
3: There's a news article about him having swindled someone by the name of Cindy Pardini. And I was like, what? I couldn't believe it.
0: She discovered her handsome med student was an imposter. Derek Aldred never even attended UCLA.
3: I was stunned. I was shocked. I was disgusted. Like, all these crazy emotions. And so I immediately reached out to Cindy.
1: She was always kind of there to be supportive of me.
0: Soon, Cindy had established a small network of Derek's victims.
1: We have group instant messenger, we have group texts, we have group emails, and, you know, I'll be like, welcome to the club, you know.
2: That you don't want to be in this club, but welcome.
1: I mean, I was still reeling from the fact that we hadn't caught him yet, and so I just said, I know that this isn't going to help much right now, and you're just probably just as much in shock as I am about what's happened to you, but I'm here to listen.
0: After Vanessa, four more women in California reached out to Cindy. It was becoming clear to her that Derek was moving from woman to woman, deftly avoiding the law.
2: You didn't realize the can of worms that you were opening up.
1: No, and the more I found out, the more I was just pissed off. I was pissed off that our justice system wasn't doing anything about it. Another victim would pop up, and I would then call the police in my own city and say, you need to charge him. Just at least charge him.
0: In the meantime, Cindy had been texting Derek, demanding he give her money back. Eventually, he said, I'll PayPal whatever you think I owe you. Of course, the money never showed. So Cindy gave him a warning.
1: I said, I'm going to be like a pit bull here. I'm just going to keep going after it. You have no idea. I'm not going to stop.
4: Coming up, Derek gets more daring with a brazen con at a luxury hotel.
5: He was having someone from a fictitious hospital in Hawaii, which was really Derek sending emails to the hotel to say that he was good for the money.
6: Yes.
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10: 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Meanwhile, Spain will take on Uruguay in Guadalajara. 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
0: Cindy Pardini still had hope that somehow she'd get her money back. She'd been pleading with her credit card company and bank, asking them to help her.
1: Literally 9 to 5 on the phone with banks and getting passed from one teller to another and having to rehash the story.
0: So far, she was getting nowhere. It had been 6 months since she'd last seen Derek Aldred, and she had no idea where he was.
1: I had hired a private investigator, and I just said, we've got to find this guy.
0: The PI found him. Derek was now dividing his time between Hawaii and Minnesota and was engaged to a woman named Kimberly.
2: What do you learn about Kimberly?
1: I just knew that she was a doctor.
0: Kimberly advertised her business online, and Cindy found the ad. She instantly sensed this was another victim. At the same time, someone else was on Derek's trail. Sergeant Jason Urbanski of the St. Paul, Minnesota Police Department. He'd gotten a call from the manager at the St. Paul Hotel.
6: It's our finest hotel in St. Paul. It's catered to presidents.
0: There was a problem with a guest, the man seen here in this security video.
6: I believe Hotels.com was the service that he had used to pre-register the room. The credit card was eventually declined.
0: He said he was a doctor and told them he would give them another credit card. But he claimed the airline had lost his luggage.
6: And he said, well, my wallet's in my luggage. Is it okay if we just check in?
0: The clerk gave him a room. Of course, the man checking in is Dr. Aldrich. Was Derek Aldred?
6: He followed up with the desk manager and said that he would be able to have payment made through his office in Hawaii.
0: Emails came in promising a third-party payment form was on its way. Chief of Cardiovascular Surgery, Dr. Reese, assured payment for Dr. Aldrich's stay.
6: And he always would sign his emails mahalo.
5: So he was having someone from a fictitious hospital in Hawaii,
6: yes,
5: which was really Derek, sending emails to the hotel,
6: yes,
5: to say that he was good for the money.
6: Yes.
0: The sergeant learned Derek told the hotel manager it was a special weekend. He was in town to take his fiancée Kim, her daughter, and niece to a Bruno Mars concert.
6: He then said that he was going crazy because he was in a single room. Can we just get another room? And the hotel desk manager felt sorry for him and said, all right, we'll let you have this other room, even though I'm not supposed to.
5: So the hotel was getting conned?
6: Yes, yes. They got conned out of two rooms instead of just the one. And he took advantage of charging all of the meals that he ate at the hotel and also used the mini bar out of both rooms and charged it to the room.
0: The sergeant says Derek Aldred kept the con going for 3 days. At one point, he and Kim had been seen in the hotel business center. She briefly spoke to him, then quickly walked away. He continued to talk to a hotel staff member. And when it was time to pay the almost $1,900 bill, Derek pulled a vanishing act, leaving Kim and the girls high and dry.
6: And he just disappeared into the wind.
5: So it's like the dine and dash, the hotel version.
6: The expensive hotel version.
0: When the sergeant went looking for him, he got a lucky break, to say the least. Derek was brazenly trying to pull the same scam at another hotel in the area.
6: The general manager for the St. Paul Hotel is friends with the general manager at the Country Inn, I believe, is where he's trying to check into.
0: What Derek didn't know was that while he was trying to get a room, the two managers were talking.
6: And the guy said, funny, because my night manager called me and said, I have a guy that's given the same story. And he said, he's a doctor from Hawaii.
5: Oh, boy.
6: General manager from St. Paul Hotel said, call the cops because he just duped us.
5: What are the odds of these two managers talking?
6: Exactly.
0: Police arrested Derek and brought him in for questioning.
11: You're not a doctor.
12: No.
11: However, you purported yourself to be one when you presented yourself at the hotel.
12: No, I didn't report myself to you. No, I didn't.
6: Looked me right in the eye and lied.
5: Did you feel like he was trying to con you?
6: I did.
11: You don't know what James Reese, Dr. Reese?
12: No.
11: Chief of Cardiovascular Surgery?
12: No.
11: University of Hawaii?
12: No.
11: Why were they in contact, emailing with the St. Paul Hotel saying that they would pay your bill?
12: I don't know. Maybe ask Kim about that. Kim's a doctor, not me.
11: It doesn't mention Kim at all.
12: Yeah,
11: he mentions a Dr. Aldrich.
6: I said, was this just some elaborate ruse by your fiance Kim to try and get out of paying a hotel bill? And he said, oh, I don't know.
5: Oh, like he was almost going to blame Kim?
6: Blame Kim.
5: Wow.
0: But the sergeant knew Kim was no con artist. She was the one being conned.
6: He had told her he was an investor and that he had hundreds of thousands of dollars.
0: In an interview with the sergeant a few days later, she told him Derek Aldred had all but destroyed her life.
6: Why don't you tell me how all this transpired and what occurred and how it affected you and what your losses are?
13: My losses, my whole life, ruined all my credit. And then he hid it from me, got into my email accounts, intercepted emails so that I wouldn't know, He blocked calls from my parents so that my parents couldn't get in touch with me and tell me what was going on.
6: So did you give him the card to use to pay for things?
13: No, not my credit card. What he did with my credit card is I found he stole it out of my purse, made a copy on his phone, which I actually have, and was using my credit card.
0: Not only did he ruin her credit, Kimberly also told police he put her in debt so deep she worried she would never recover.
2: What was Kim's demeanor like?
6: Broken. This is probably a really good word for it. Very broken. Hurt.
0: While Derek was not charged with stealing from Kim, he was charged with one count of theft by swindle for scamming the hotel. For Cindy, 2,000 miles away in San Francisco, the arrest was welcome news.
2: Did you think, finally, maybe this is going to be it? This could be justice?
1: Yeah, I thought, okay, we've got him.
0: But Cindy knew how slippery Derek could be, so she reached out to local law enforcement.
1: I started getting involved with the Minnesota police, saying don't let him go, keep him until he's sentenced.
0: The prosecutor agreed, but the judge didn't hold him. And as Cindy feared, Derek skipped bail.
2: When you find that out, did you just want to scream?
1: Yeah, I mean, it was just so emotionally draining.
0: As Cindy saw it, in this game of cat and mouse, Derek had just scored another point. But the game was far from over, and Cindy was determined to win.
1: I was on a mission.
4: Coming up.
2: Had she fallen for him?
1: Yes.
2: What did he tell her?
1: He was talking about marrying her.
4: A new victim meets Derek, the attorney, complete with office staff.
2: He had a secretary. I would actually call the secretary and talk to somebody.
4: And then a big break could mean he's caught.
2: So you know potentially exactly where he's going to be at an exact time.
6: Right.

0: Cindy Pardini was angry. Just when she thought Derek Aldred would pay for his crimes, he'd gotten away. Again.
1: Derek Aldred was always one step ahead of the law.
2: He was.
0: Like a bloodhound, she'd been tracking his movements for almost a year. Is he haunting you throughout this?
2: Oh my gosh, I mean, he's always in my thoughts. I would meet people and I would say, hi, my name's Cindy Pardini. I'm a victim of fraud. I mean, it was in my DNA.
0: A warrant was out for his arrest for skipping bail on the hotel swindle. But that didn't stop him from moving on to his next victim. In the fall of 2014, Cindy heard about another woman who'd gotten tangled up in Derek's web of deceit.
1: You get a call from the mother of one of Derek's alleged victims.
2: Yes. And she said, would you mind talking to my daughter?
0: So Cindy got on the phone with a woman named Joanne, a high school teacher in Minnesota. By Cindy's count, she was victim number 10. Joanne told her she'd met Derek on Match.com. He said he was a hotshot attorney with a firm that had offices around the world.
1: Had she fallen for him?
2: Yes.
1: What did he tell her?
2: He was talking about marrying her.
0: Joanne, a deeply religious woman, also told Cindy that Derek would go to church with her each Sunday and pray before every meal. Even though Cindy had never seen this devout side of Derek, she wasn't surprised.
2: He asks a lot of questions and he tries to become what, you know, the other person is
1: in need of?
2: In need of, or what they're looking for in a, you know, in a partner.
1: What was his name with her?
2: Derek All.
1: Allarad?
2: Allarad. He actually took her to an office. There was a placard on the door. Derek Allarad.
0: This is Joanne.
1: He had a secretary. I would actually call the secretary and actually physically talk to somebody. Now, I've no idea how that works.
0: Derek, the lawyer, had wined and dined Joanne. Even took her on a luxury trip to Hawaii.
1: I was on cloud nine. I really thought this was the guy.
0: But when she started poking around on social media, she stumbled on his real name and saw there was a warrant out for his arrest. And just like Cindy before her, a nagging feeling prompted her to check her finances.
1: We did a credit check, and that's when I found out that he had opened a credit card in my name. And there was $14,000 charged to it, including the whole trip to Hawaii.
0: She broke it off.
1: I was just devastated.
0: And called the police. Since there was a warrant out for Derek's arrest, she was transferred to Deputy Sheriff Paul Meskin, who was working for the U.S. Marshal Service as a fugitive investigator. She told him her story of betrayal.
3: Technically, for my assignment with the marshals, it didn't fit because it wasn't a crime of violence.
1: Why did you decide, I'm going to take action here and help this woman?
3: He was a parasite. Here was this woman that, you know, completely victimized. This guy can't get away with this. Now let's see what we can do.
0: Meskin got to work.
3: So then I researched, and sure enough, St. Paul had a case for the hotel and started working on that angle.
0: The St. Paul hotel swindle. Joanne gave him one of Derek's business cards, so the investigator paid a visit to the law office address.
3: The office that he claimed said, well, there's nobody ever been here by that. You know, it was a real address, but he had never been there. There'd never been any law firm or anything like that.
1: And he would call the number and a woman would answer, right?
3: Right, right.
1: Ever find out who this woman was?
3: No.
0: Meskin and his team brainstormed ways to catch Derek and came up with a plan. He had originally told Joanne to shut down the credit card Derek had been using, but now he had a different idea.
3: Let's activate it again and we'll track it.
1: See if Derek starts using the card.
3: Yep.
0: He convinced Joanne to set the trap. She turned her card back on.
1: And does it work? What happened?
3: They started getting information between the credit card companies. It turns out that Holy K, he bought a train ticket on Amtrak.
1: So you know potentially exactly where he's going to be at an exact time.
3: Right.
0: The ticket was for the next day, the 6:30 a.m. train leaving out of Union Station in St. Paul.
1: It was dawn, November 7th, 2014. This train platform was swarming with undercover U.S. marshals, sheriff's deputies, and police officers, all waiting for Derek Aldred to board the train. Would he finally be captured?
3: We were in our positions and ready, and the train came.
4: Coming up. This is a long train. There are a lot of ways to get on or off a train.
3: Yeah, although we had everything covered.
5: So why is he about to slip through their fingers yet again?
4: This really came down to minutes.
3: We were on a time crunch.
5: When Dateline continued.
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0: as the Amtrak train pulled into St. Paul Station. All eyes were on the lookout for Derek Aldred.
1: Had everyone familiarized themselves with his photo? Yep. Everyone knew who they were looking for?
2: We brief everything up, let everybody know, here it is, here's the photos, here's what our plan is, here's the takedown team.
0: Plainclothes officers scanned each train car, ready to pounce.
1: And this is a long train. There are a lot of ways to get on or off a train.
2: Yeah, although we had everything covered.
1: So you're looking and looking and looking, and
2: he wasn't there.
0: Derek was nowhere to be found.
1: He evaded law enforcement again.
2: Yep.
0: The investigator didn't know what happened, but was hopeful Derek would use the stolen card again. For a few days, he heard nothing. And then
2: we just got a tip, used the card, he's on a train, he's headed west. Okay, now let's work that angle.
1: Do you know exactly where he's going?
2: We eventually get information as we're making phone calls and interviewing people that it looks like he's headed for Portland.
0: By the time Meskin got the tip, Derek was only a few stops away from his final destination.
1: So this really came down to minutes.
2: Yeah, we were on a time crunch.
0: He contacted the U.S. Marshals in Portland, and a team raced over to the station, arriving just as the train was pulling in.
2: And he walked off the train, and they just walked up to him and Derek and took him into custody without incident.
1: Bingo.
2: Yep.
1: Finally got him.
2: Yep.
0: He was sent back to Minnesota, where he was charged with failure to appear and for that theft by swindle incident at the St. Paul Hotel. Joanne was told he wasn't charged for using her credit card because there wasn't enough evidence to prove fraud. Derek Aldred was convicted and sentenced to 15 months. It wasn't nearly enough time, not the way Cindy Pardini saw it, but it was a start.
3: I was happy. At this point, I was hopeful.
0: Hopeful that when he was released, she'd get justice for herself in California.
3: That San Francisco would finally wake up and extradite him. So I spent that year saying, what are we going to do? Can you at least charge him? Nothing.
4: Nothing's ever that easy, is it?
3: No.
0: Less than a year later, Cindy got a tip that Derek was free again. She had no illusions, though, that he had somehow learned his lesson. She figured, for Derek, the short jail stay was just the price of doing business. And it was only a matter of time before he would pull another con. Sure enough.
3: In August of 2016, I get a message. He's back in action.
4: And you're just like, oh.
3: Yes.
0: The message in her inbox was from a woman named Missy Brandt, a flight attendant from St. Paul. She told Cindy every disturbing detail. It started, like so many others, on a dating site.
5: I was at a point where I figured I would like to meet somebody.
0: She quickly found a match, someone named Richie Peterson, a former Navy SEAL.
5: He had just retired, and he was very decorated.
1: Your relationship progressed?
5: Yeah, right away. I walked in my house, and there was 4 dozen roses.
1: Wow. Romantic.
5: And, yep. 2 days later, there was 4 more red dozen roses for my daughters.
1: What did your daughters say about him?
5: They were just like, wow, oh my gosh, and teddy bears and candy. And eventually, he bought a boat for us.
1: Like he gave it to you?
5: Well, he had it at the marina.
1: But he said, this boat is for you?
5: Yeah.
1: That's a big gift.
5: Big gift. And it was a nice boat.
1: What kind of boat was it?
5: It was like a 31-foot Chris Craft. I mean, undercutty. I mean, it slept all of us and kitchen, bathroom.
1: He's not messing around.
5: No, he's not. I mean, this is great.
0: Missy had now spent 4 months with her new dream man.
1: And your daughters got along with him?
5: Yep, they loved him.
1: Are you thinking, like, he could be the one?
5: That, I mean, I did actually tell my daughter when I was bringing her to school one day. I mean, I would marry him.
0: And yet, no matter what his new name or occupation, Derek couldn't help but be Derek. Missy said he started doing shady things that gave her pause.
5: He would just go missing, and I'm like, why do you go MIA? Like, literally, when we are supposed to do something, all of a sudden, there's zero communication. Like, you're just gone.
1: And how does he explain that?
5: I mean, there's always an excuse. Always almost made me feel bad. I mean, I'd be really angry at the time. And then he would have it all turned around into, like, he was really busy doing something. And, you know, that it was important.
0: And when he was around, she said they were always taking trips to the ER to deal with his old war injuries and a heart condition. Or so he said.
5: We spent a lot of time in the emergency room.
1: They're giving him drugs.
5: They're giving him drugs, lots of drugs.
0: It was after a legitimate trip to the ER, he'd been in a motorcycle accident,
6: curiosity got the better of Missy. When he wasn't looking, she snooped.
5: So I'm going to look in that wallet. And when I open up the wallet, there's a Minnesota State ID in there that says Derek Mylan Aldred.
7: He told you he's no. Richie.
5: Yeah.
7: Is this like a lightning bolt?
5: Oh, well, that was the sign that clearly I needed, but I don't say anything at the time.
6: She waited until he went to run an errand and then lit up his phone.
5: I'm doing nothing else with you. And he's like, I don't know what you're talking about.
7: This is how you confronted him.
5: Yeah, via text. We're done. I have nothing. We're nothing else to do with you. Derek Mylan Aldred.
6: First, she was devastated, then angry, then curious once again because of what she'd seen while she was snooping.
5: When I found his wallet, I also found two credit cards.
6: With a woman's name on them, Linda.
7: Do you search Linda?
5: Now I'm on, my mission is to find Linda.
6: She didn't know it then, but Missy had just become a player in one of Derek's most outlandish cons yet.
8: Coming up.
5: I just said, I know you're going to think I'm crazy, but I believe we're dating the same man.
8: Missy tracks down Linda, who's home alone with Derek.
5: So I'm like, we need to get him out of there.
7: You're now helping her.
5: Of course I am. Absolutely. I mean, she's afraid.
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12: 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Meanwhile, Spain will take on Uruguay in Guadalajara. If Spain wins the match, they win the group. 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
12: 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Meanwhile, Spain will take on Uruguay in Guadalajara. 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
6: Missy Brandt had no idea where her former boyfriend, Richie Peterson, aka Derek Aldred, was, only that he was out of her house and her life, or so she thought.
5: This story is unbelievable. I mean, it's not a story. It's our lives, and it's unbelievable, but it's real.
6: Missy's Twilight Zone began when she spotted Derek's real ID in his wallet, Googled his name, and discovered his history as a con man. Missy knew he had credit cards belonging to a Linda. She looked her up online and realized Linda lived nearby.
5: I requested her friendship on Facebook and sent her a message. I just said, I know you're going to think I'm crazy, but I believe we're dating the same man.
6: It took a few days, but Missy finally got a response from Linda, who seemed in a panic.
5: Because he was in the house, and so I'm like, we need to figure out how to get him out of there.
7: You're now helping her.
5: Of course I am. Absolutely. I mean, she's afraid.
7: Does she get him out of the house?
5: He comes upstairs and says, I need to go to the hospital. I'm in so much pain again. So she gets him out. She's like, I will bring you. She brings him and then immediately calls the police.
6: Hours later, when Derek took an Uber from the hospital back to Linda's,
5: As soon as he was getting out, the lights came on.
6: Police lights. Derek was put in the back of a squad car and brought in for questioning. Later, while Linda was being interviewed by investigators, a package arrived at her house. It was addressed to Derek from another woman.
7: What's in the box?
5: The box was chocolate and a bottle of whiskey, a card saying, I hope you feel better.
6: But it wasn't what was inside the box that piqued Missy's interest.
5: And I'm like, I need the return address.
6: Missy sensed this was a third victim in town. She drove to the woman's house to drop a bombshell.
5: I want her to know what's happening. And she wasn't home, so I just had a post-it note, just said, we're all seeing this guy.
7: On the post-it?
5: On the post-it. I'm like, I know you're dating him. I'm dating him, another girl. Just call me.
6: Derek had conned not one, not two, but three women in the Minneapolis area, all at the same time.
7: He's a cruel Casanova.
5: He is. Yeah.
6: The woman who sent Derek that package, she says he swindled her out of roughly $10,000 worth of jewelry. Missy says he didn't take any of her money, but Linda?
7: How much money did Linda say she lost?
5: About
7: $385,000. Wow, that's a lot of money. Oof.
5: In 6 months.
14: He saw that vulnerability, and he went after it.
6: This is Linda speaking with NBC affiliate Care 11 in Minneapolis after Derek's arrest.
14: How could I be so dumb? I basically gave him access to steal my identity.
15: What's the answer to that?
14: He's a professional. He's very believable.
6: Reporter Lauren Lemanchuk.
15: She says that he cleaned out her 401k, her son's college fund, her life savings gone.
7: So Linda was one of the more unfortunate.
15: Yeah. He really destroyed Linda's life and her finances. She says she wound up sleeping on people's couches because she didn't have a home.
14: I was in a pretty dark place when I found out who he was, when I found out that everything was just a lie.
6: Linda was broke, homeless, and even in trouble with the law. Remember the boat Derek bought for himself and Missy?
7: He bought the boat with Linda's money.
5: Yeah, and was paying like slip rent with checks from Linda's checkbook.
7: Oh, and they were bouncing because her money's disappearing.
5: But they wanted to put Linda in jail. They wanted to pick her up and charge her for writing fraudulent checks.
6: Even after all that, Derek managed to get away. Police released him pending further investigation. When Cindy heard the news, well, you can guess her reaction.
3: I was pretty much losing it at that point. It was now 2016, so I'm now 3 years into this, and I'm just getting tired of it.
6: She had to wonder if Derek had sweet-talked his way out of custody. After all, women and businesses weren't his only targets. She'd come to know just how devious he could be.
3: He was dressing up as a firefighter in the mid-2000s.
6: She's referring to an old case out of California. She stumbled across it while hunting down Derek.
7: So are you feeling like, hey, this guy's an even bigger con than I believed?
3: Yes.
6: It was 2005. Tom Oldegg was a fire investigator in Northern California. He sometimes handled calls about firefighters who'd gotten into trouble. On that day, a local hospital said it was treating a firefighter named Derek for an overdose.
16: Walked in, and he was in a hospital gown. I asked him if I could see his uniform, and when I saw the uniform, I knew there was something really wrong because he had a fake badge on.
6: He could tell the uniform was fake, too. The investigator knew this man was a fraud, and he was determined to find out why.
16: We'd searched his car. We found some prescription bottles. We found some prescriptions that weren't in his name.
7: What did you think his motive was to pretend to be a firefighter?
16: I was kind of thinking he was doing it seeking drugs.
6: Derek was released from the hospital, but Tom Oldegg wasn't going to let this one go.
7: You really investigated this guy.
16: I did. It really pissed me off because he's impersonating a firefighter. It's an honorable occupation, and here's a guy who's just seen what he can get away with.
8: Coming up, turns out Derek's scamming goes way beyond romance and finance.
16: So I went in there really quick and got him at gunpoint, arrested him.
7: At gunpoint.
8: And then he lets his latest victim know he's got a gun.
7: That's like in a really scary part of a movie.
3: It was very scary.
8: When Dateline continues.
17: Derek Aldred tried to pass himself off as a firefighter when he showed up at a Northern California hospital seeking treatment for an apparent drug overdose. Now, fire investigator Tom Oldag was in hot pursuit of the man he believed was a fraud. Testing out his theory that Derek was after prescription drugs, Oldag drove around visiting hospitals, urgent care centers, and pain specialists in four counties.
18: Was he conning the doctors and the nurses and
16: the
18: pharmacies?
16: He was. In a week and a half or so, I was probably up to about 20 different pharmacies and clinics, dozens of prescriptions. There were sometimes, one day he went to five different pharmacies.
18: In one day?
16: Yeah, he was real busy.
17: Oldag discovered the fake firefighter had gotten every last pill for free by claiming he was injured on the job.
16: He was filling out workers' comp forms. He'd go in there on a fake name, fake social security number, and get his medications and walk out.
17: Oldag now believed he had enough to go after Derek for fraud.
16: I had an arrest warrant for him. We brought his ex-wife in, we were talking to her, and he happened to call her on her cell phone. She told us where he was at.
17: The investigator sprang into action and raced over to a nearby fast food place.
16: He was on a payphone right outside of McDonald's in Placerville. So I went in there really quick and got him at gunpoint. Arrested him.
18: At gunpoint?
16: Yeah, I wanted to know that it was real serious on my part and not to play anymore.
17: The investigator interrogated Derek for more than 2 hours.
16: You know, just take a deep breath and be honest.
19: I know I have to.
17: He quickly admitted he had an issue with pain medication.
19: I'm addicted to the Vicodin and Soma.
17: And came clean about all his names.
19: Obviously my name, and then Allred, A-L-L-R-E-D, Aldridge.
16: How do you spell that?
19: A-L-D-R-I-C-H.
16: What other first names would you use?
19: Usually always Derek, I mean.
16: Okay. Any Richards?
19: I think I have in the past, yeah.
17: But when the investigator asked him about getting drugs for free, well, the con man wasn't about to confess to that.
16: You can go into a hospital and impersonating a firefighter, right? And then how would you use that to get pills? How would a person do that?
19: I don't know, to be honest with you.
16: Have you ever done that?
19: Specifically to get pills, no.
18: This takes the term liar, liar, pants on fire to a whole new level.
16: Oh, exactly.
17: About an hour into the interview, Oldag left the room. He wanted Derek to stew for a bit. When he came back, he tried a different approach.
18: You shake his hand.
16: I did. I told him he was the best liar there was ever. And that pumped him up. I'm going to shake your hand. You're very good at what you do. The way you go and get drugs, you're very good. Aren't you?
19: Not something that, yeah.
16: No, aren't you very good?
19: Well, yeah. I've been doing it for a long time.
16: I was shocked. I was completely shocked at that answer.
17: The new approach worked. Derek opened up about his other fake identities.
19: I've represented myself as an executive, as a firefighter, as you name it.
17: And all those social security numbers?
19: Just, I pull a number out of thin air.
16: He would recall everything without a piece of paper. It was all in his head.
18: Smart?
16: So I knew he was very smart. He was incredibly smart.
18: Do you think there was part of him that enjoyed the con?
16: Oh, I have no doubt. I believe that he is a narcissist and very much he enjoys the challenge of seeing what he can get away with. Later on, he told me that I was the first guy to catch him in 19 years.
18: Are you just thinking, I am dealing with a real character here?
16: Oh, yeah. It's just crazy. I mean, if he could take his intelligence and put it to work, he would definitely be someone and go places. But his job was a con.
17: Derek Aldred took a plea deal and was convicted of 6 felonies, including embezzlement, burglary, and making false insurance claims. In total, he swindled the firefighters' workers' comp fund for more than $200,000, all to pay for his medical care and prescription drugs. And for those crimes?
16: We did 3 years probation, a year and a half in county jail.
17: Oldag was certain Derek wouldn't go straight after his time in lockup.
16: He was fraud, and tigers don't change their stripes.
17: Oldag was right. As we now know, in the years that followed, Derek scammed more than a dozen women in 5 states, including Wendy, Cindy, and all those women in Minnesota. By 2016, he was free again and headed to Sin City. Only now he seemed in a rush, more desperate, and he let it be known he was carrying a gun.
8: Coming up, a new victim caught in Derek's web tries to escape.
20: I had a little backpack for myself. And the second I heard him snoring, I jumped out of my bed and I ran downstairs.

0: Cindy Pardini feared Derek would never stop. So it was no surprise when in late 2016, she heard he conned another woman in Arizona. By Cindy's count, victim number 16.
1: He had met a woman there and he had stolen jewelry from her. And so he got arrested there. And again, he didn't show up for his sentencing.
2: So he got away again?
1: Yes, again.
0: From what Cindy had been hearing, Derek seemed to be rushing through women and cons.
1: They're in shorter periods of time. He's moving pretty fast through all of them.
0: And the women in Minnesota had told her something frightening.
1: He's starting to brandish a gun.
3: I still sometimes have a hard time really wrapping my head around it.
0: Kelly Patterson met Derek just a few months after his escape from Arizona. He'd shown up in Las Vegas, calling himself Rich Taylor, former Navy fighter pilot.
3: 7 or 8 deployments.
2: That's a lot.
3: That's a lot.
0: Kelly, a single mom of 2 girls, recalls being swept off her feet almost immediately. Rich quickly moved into her house, bought her roses, a Mercedes, and a membership to a swanky country club.
3: He just called me one day when I was at work and said, "Hey, we're members at Red Rock Country Club now."
0: Her new life seemed perfect.
3: We were going to the club all the time for dinner and lunch, and he was golfing there a lot.
2: Were you proud to show him off?
3: I was. I had a group of girlfriends from college, and they came in and met him, and I mean, they just were like, "Wow, we're so happy that you've met someone like this. You deserve it."
0: But not everyone was smitten. Where Kelly envisioned the altar ahead, her teenager saw trouble.
3: My oldest daughter, she said to me, "Either he's the perfect guy, or you're going to end up on Dateline someday." And
2: here you are.
3: Here I am.
0: Rich also flunked the meet the parents test when her father visited from Ohio.
3: I think immediately my dad just had that fatherly instinct.
2: Same as your daughter's.
3: Same as my daughter's.
0: Kelly admits she also had some doubts about Rich, but shoved them aside. Her family, however, would not. Back in Ohio, her dad made some calls while her sister scoured the internet.
3: I was at work. My parents called me and they said, "Kelly, he is not who he says he is." My dad said, "I'm really worried. I don't know if he could be violent."
2: How are you feeling when you hear this?
3: Sick to my stomach.
2: I would be scared.
3: I was scared. And I had to go home and I had to pretend like everything was okay to try and get away from him.
0: Fortunately, her daughters were away at the time, staying with their dad. But that meant Kelly had to face him at home, alone. She was especially frightened because he once told her he had a gun.
3: He wouldn't leave my side. It was like he knew that something was wrong. As much as I was trying to act like everything was okay, I think he sensed it.
2: That's like in a really scary part of a movie.
3: It was very scary. So I went to bed with him and waited for him to fall asleep. And I had a little bag packed for myself. And the second I heard him snoring, I jumped out of my bed and I ran downstairs.
0: And just when she thought she'd escaped unnoticed,
3: I got in the car, and as I was backing out, standing in the doorway. And I just peeled out of my neighborhood and drove directly to my girlfriend's house.
2: Could you see the look on his face?
3: Yeah, he looked angry, and my phone started blowing up, and I didn't answer it, and he called and called and called, and
2: you got out just in the nick of time.
3: Just in time.
0: Eventually, she'd realized just how lucky she was. Rich had only stolen her rent money. As for the Mercedes,
3: we walked off that lot with this almost $50,000 car, and not a dime had been paid. That's how good he was.
0: She later returned it, and the country club he scammed.
3: I think at one point, the bill was getting so high that the general manager called him and said, "You know, we're going to need you to make a payment." I think it was around $20,000. And I think that was when everything started to kind of go sideways for him.
0: Kelly would also learn that Rich was actually Derek Aldred, a con man, not a Navy man.
3: And that was the thing that my dad was so adamant about. He was like, "This jerk is walking around impersonating, you know, military, you know, not okay."
2: Military men and women do not like that.
3: No, nobody likes that. My dad went to NCIS and talked to an agent.
2: The Naval Criminal Investigative Services.
3: Yes. Yes. And my dad said he's impersonating a naval officer.
0: Her father was furious, but Kelly was just ashamed.
3: I was really, really upset with myself, and I lost faith in myself. I didn't trust myself anymore. Such a bad decision.
0: If anything helped, it was this. She found out she was not alone. Kelly was now part of a strange sisterhood.
4: What would you call this club?
1: Like the Courage Club. Like, it's taken a lot of courage for us to speak out about it, because this is not the kind of attention any of us welcomes.
0: According to Cindy, by 2017, Derek, the bogus lawyer, doctor, firefighter, professor, CEO, hotel developer, fighter pilot, Navy SEAL, had conned more than a dozen women in 7 states.
5: These are smart women. What happens is he's a master manipulator.
0: Lauren Lemanchuk from Care 11 was now reporting extensively on these victims and Derek's ability to prey on them.
5: How does this happen to these women? There's a doctor, there's a nurse, there's an engineer, there's a computer programmer.
0: One woman was a nuclear physicist. But when they went to police, Lemanchuk says the women often felt they weren't heard.
5: What the women say time and again is they feel like they're treated like scorned women, like their complaints aren't taken seriously, that sometimes police departments just don't have the bandwidth to really investigate these financial crimes. And so he gets off with a slap on the wrist.
0: Derek Aldred had tried his luck in Vegas with nothing to show for it.

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0: After talking to Kelly in Vegas, things were pretty quiet for Cindy Pardini. Derek Aldred was in the wind.
1: I knew that he had moved on, but I didn't know where.
0: Even though Kelly's dad had alerted naval investigators, nothing came of it. Then, 5 months later, Cindy's phone rang. It was a woman from Dallas, another victim.
1: She was very upset, like this had just happened to her.
0: Cindy listened to her story about duplicitous Derek. He was still using the name Rich Taylor and posing as a Navy vet.
1: He'd been dressing up in, you know, the military uniform.
2: He told me that he was still in the reserves with the United States Navy and worked for the Department of Defense.
0: Dory Van Horn, an HR manager at a telecommunications company, had only dated Richie for about 6 weeks. The tall man in uniform had quickly captured her heart. Their first date, though, started out rocky. He took her to a Texas Rangers game.
2: He went up to the will call and he said, you know, I'm Captain Rich Taylor. And he said, Colonel somebody, I don't remember the name, left tickets for us here.
0: But there were no tickets.
2: He started getting angry and he pulled out his NCIS badge and said, look, this is who I am. Come on, we need these tickets. I mean, it was a good 5 to 10 minutes at least. And finally, they came up with some tickets.
0: During the game, Dory said Richie's phone buzzed. An urgent call from the Pentagon. He told her they were asking for his expertise on North Korea.
2: The North Korean crisis started right around that time. There was a Senate hearing committee that he was going to have to go down and present his opinion.
3: Are you thinking, wow, this guy's really high level?
2: Yes, I was impressed.
0: Later on, she saw his uniforms, those medals, all kinds of military awards.
3: Did he ever wear his military uniform around you?
2: He did put on his dress blues when he was having several meetings out at the DFW airport. And I also had seen him in like a flight jumpsuit that pilots wear. He had the helmet with the microphone on it.
0: Dory offered to drop him off at the airport for his top secret missions because his Porsche had been in an accident. At least that's what he said. He even sent her pictures. He told her he was in the Navy Reserves flying F-18s.
2: And he would send me pictures that he had taken when he was up in the sky of flying. They were flying training missions, basically getting prepared for this attack that is pending possibly with North Korea.
0: Some of his grand stories did make her wonder.
2: But I was falling for

0: I thought he was, you know, the one I'd been looking for. So a lot of these little things I just pushed down.
1: You were ignoring your gut?
0: Yes, ignoring my gut. Absolutely.
1: Were you falling in love with Rich?
0: I think I was.
1: Did he express to you that he was falling for you?
0: Absolutely. I got I love you after, it was about 2 weeks, 3 weeks. He just was telling me that, you know, I was it. I was everything he had been looking for. Just absolutely treated me like a, I mean, just made me feel really good about myself.
1: Like a princess.
0: Yeah, made me feel really good.
2: But she says Richie the romantic also had a dark side.
0: He would just kick the wall, kick my bookcase, kick something, flip something off the coffee table. But I always made excuses for it.
2: The dramatic end came the day Richie left behind an iPad he had borrowed from Dory.
0: I pick it up, I flip it open, and everything's different on the front page.
1: He's hijacked your iPad.
0: Yeah.
1: And what do you find inside?
0: A picture of him laying in a hospital bed. And then I look closer, and the name on the account is Derek Allred. And I remember looking at thinking, that's Richie.
2: A quick Google search, and the name Derek Allred showed up, along with his decades-long history of fraud and a stack of mugshots that could fill a photo album. Dory could barely breathe.
0: I went upstairs and got my gun, and I sat on my couch, and I was wide awake. I had my dogs leashed and next to me, just sitting there ready. God forbid he comes through that door. I'm ready.
2: Derek never showed, so Dory fled to her brother's ranch.
0: And while I was out there, I started digging into my finances.
2: Dory searched her accounts, and there it was. Derek had drained her checking account and charged thousands on one of her credit cards.
0: In total, $19,800. The only thing I can put together is I went upstairs, you know, he snapped a picture of my checkbook, and then this extra credit card that I had up there, he took.
2: She called the police. Detective Kelly Hunt of the Colony, Texas Police Department got the case. She knew Derek Allred was bad news after running his name through a criminal database.
3: Theft and some fraud, and you could just see that this was just something he just got away with. No real time in jail.
2: Detective Hunt assured Dory she would make sure he didn't get away this time. Unlike many detectives before her, she understood this wasn't about scorned women out for revenge.
3: I took it probably a little more personal than other cases I would have, just because, you know, you could see the trail that he left of just destruction.
2: And here's where Dory did something that would prove crucial to the case.
0: We've got to stop him. We've got to do something different that hasn't worked before.
2: After Derek left, she collected a closet full of potential evidence.
0: I had all kinds of uniforms and badges. He hid them all around my closet, way in the back of the closet.
2: Detective Hunt was also interested in the credit card fraud aspect of the case. She knew it was something she could work with. She visited three local businesses where Derek had used Dory's card.
3: In all three places, they knew him. Real big talker. He would wear his military uniform. I had one of the cashiers come in, and he did a photo lineup, picked him out immediately. So that was, for me, an airtight case. We could go ahead and get a warrant and get him into custody before he ran.
2: But there was something else she needed to do. Of all the stuff he left behind at Dory's, one thing stood out.
3: He also had a badge from the NCIS, Naval Criminal Investigations. It looked to me like a legitimate badge.
2: So she reached out to NCIS and showed that badge to a real agent. When he compared his to Derek's, he couldn't tell them apart.
3: He took pictures of it and he goes, I have to send this to my boss right away because he'll never believe this.
1: Derek is impersonating a federal officer.
3: Correct.
1: Which is an avenue that can be taken to maybe finally get him.
3: Yes.
2: That gold badge was about to lead the U.S. Navy into a con man's treasure trove and launch an investigation with teeth.
4: Coming up, a previous victim willing to go undercover could change everything.
1: She's pretending that she's still in love with him. Meanwhile, she's
5: setting him up.
2: And and CIS agents Mike Elker and Jeremy Hauk got a look at the military paraphernalia Dory had collected. They were astounded.
5: The conference table was filled with counterfeit Geneva Convention ID cards, military uniforms, medals, counterfeit CIS special agent badges. I've never seen anything like it.
2: And it all belonged to one man, Dory's former boyfriend, Derek Aldred.
1: How seriously does the military take it when someone is impersonating a military officer from a legal standpoint?
5: From a legal standpoint, it's free speech to wear a military uniform out in public, but it's illegal if you use that to gain something of value.
2: It's called stolen valor. And as far as the agents could tell, Derek had used the military to live the high life.
1: He really went all out to fit the persona of a military officer.
6: Absolutely.
1: Purple Heart, Silver Star.
6: Absolutely. SEAL Team 1, underwater demolition school. He displayed them all.
1: So all of this here represents stolen valor.
6: Absolutely. Yes.
1: And this was a big part of your case.
5: This was. This was definitely the hook to get in to start the case.
2: The agents quickly learned there was so much more.
5: Mail fraud, aggravated identity theft, felon in possession of a firearm, wire fraud, access device fraud. There was a whole slew of charges.
7: Social security fraud. He was collecting social security disability because he was blind. Derek's not blind.
2: But building a federal case takes time. And that's one thing they didn't have.
5: We needed to catch him as soon as possible because he was going to run.
1: Lover on the lam.
5: He has a history of running, and so why stop now?
2: So Agent Elker had an idea.
5: I asked Detective Hunt if she could just get a local warrant for the credit card abuse charge, just so I can get him into custody.
2: Hunt got the warrant. Now they needed to find Derek. Not surprisingly, Cindy got involved. She was still keeping track of Derek's whereabouts and thought she might know where he was. Her information came from a new member of the club, a woman named Tracy.
8: Once I reached out to Cindy, she said, well, there's another girl in Texas as well.
2: He'd been dating Tracy at the same time as Dory, which explained all those charges on her credit card.
8: He was basically wining and dining on my dime. They hit Airbnbs pretty much every weekend, fancy dinners, fancy lake houses they rented.
2: Based on what Cindy learned from Tracy, she thought it was possible Derek was still in Dallas. Agent Elker tracked down Tracy, hoping she was still in contact with Derek. She wasn't.
5: She told me that she got into a fight earlier, prior to knowing all of this, and she kicked him out of her house.
2: The agent asked her to patch things up so she could find out where he was.
5: She did exactly what we asked her to do, to text, to apologize.
1: She's essentially acting at this point.
5: Correct.
7: Right.
1: Pretending that she's still in love with him. Everything's fine.
7: Right.
1: Meanwhile, she's...
5: She's setting him up.
2: Derek took the bait and told her he was in the hospital having a heart procedure. She offered to pick him up the next day.
1: And the plan was to arrest him in front of the hospital?
5: Yes.
2: All the details had been worked out. They were ready to make the arrest. But then, after seeing a local police alert online, not knowing a sting was in the works, Dallas TV station WFAA ran a story warning the public about Derek.
1: And you're just like, why? Why now?
5: Yes. Based on what we knew of Derek at that time and how savvy he was, we were concerned he was going to see that and he was going to be gone.
1: He could run.
5: He could run.
2: The agents decided to go ahead with the sting anyway.
7: The adrenaline was pumping. We were keeping our eyes out, hoping to spot him and hoping that everything went smoothly.
2: NCIS enlisted the help of local law enforcement. 10 officers and agents had the hospital covered.
5: We had plainclothes officers just walking around the hospital as just normal patrons. And we had officers and agents all around the hospital in vehicles, just staged locations, exit points, entry points, to make sure that we cover our bases with Derek so he doesn't escape.
1: Did you feel like this was your moment? You were finally going to catch Derek Aldred?
5: I felt that if we didn't catch him now, we weren't sure if we were ever going to catch him.
2: The pickup time was fast approaching. Derek sent a text to Tracy.
5: There was a problem.
1: Best laid plans don't always work the way they're supposed to.
5: They don't.
4: Coming up, Tracy has bad news for law enforcement.
1: Was she frantic?
5: She was a little frantic.
4: And then Derek, finally in custody, claiming he's the victim of a scorned woman.
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2: The Navy sting operation in Fort Worth was in trouble. Police were supposed to arrest Derek as he left this medical center. Tracy, working with investigators, had just gotten a text from him.
5: So in the last minute, she called me and says, hey, he's at the heart hospital. He's not at Fort Worth, and he's waiting for me there.
13: Was she frantic?
5: She was a little frantic, but I think we were more concerned with losing him.
13: How do you all scramble to get into position in the new location?
5: We just get in our cars. Some of us were already in cars, and we just start heading in that direction.
2: The agents had to wonder if Derek had seen that local news report, gotten spooked, and changed his plans at the last minute. When they pulled up to the second hospital, the agents didn't see him there either.
5: Just start walking around the hospital and trying to find him in the valet, in any of the lobbies, anywhere where we can get eyes on him.
13: So the new medical center is crawling with local law enforcement and federal law enforcement, trying to find Derek Aldred.
5: Yes.
2: And then, there he was. He was sitting in a lounge in an expensive-looking suit and tie, waiting for Tracy.
5: And we said, Derek? And he said, yes. I said, go ahead and stand up, put your hands behind your back.
2: The sly fox who talked his way out of every trap, this time was acting like an obedient puppy.
5: And I was more shocked at the fact that he wasn't questioning what was going on. A normal person would go, what is this all about? And it was almost like he was at peace with it.
14: So Tracy said, we got him. You know, we've got him.
2: Tracy, who was at the hospital, witnessed the arrest. She was on the phone giving Cindy a play-by-play.
14: I said, send me the pictures now. And so she hung up and she took pictures of him in a suit with his hands behind his back.
13: Handcuffs.
14: In handcuffs.
13: Could you believe it?
14: I couldn't believe it. I was so happy.
15: Tell me a little bit about why you may think you're here today.
2: Within minutes, Derek Aldred had gone from a hospital lounge to a police department interview room.
16: There was a warrant out for my arrest in the colony.
15: Okay.
16: I actually saw that at 7 o'clock news this morning.
15: Okay.
2: So he had seen that news report and was dodging the law when agents nabbed him. But now he wanted them to know something. He was the victim here of angry exes like Linda from Minnesota.
16: When things went south, I mean, she was bitter and she was upset and hurt, probably a little scornful and wanted revenge or whatever you want to call it.
2: But the agents weren't interested in his sob stories. They had something else in mind.
15: And let me ask you, have you ever served in the military?
16: No.
15: Never served in the military?
16: No.
15: Have you ever been in law enforcement before?
16: No.
15: Fireman?
16: No.
15: No.
5: The only thing that he essentially really told the truth about is that he wasn't in the military, he wasn't a pilot, he wasn't a special agent with NCIS.
2: And yet, the agents had security video of Derek walking around in an airport posing as a fighter pilot.
5: And one of the things he did was he would tell one victim that he was deploying for the weekend, that she would drop him off at DFW on a Friday night at one terminal, and then he would walk to a different terminal and have another victim pick him up, and he would tell her that he just got back.
2: So they put the question to him.
15: Do you wear uniforms of military personnel?
16: No, I don't.
15: Never?
16: I have in the past, but I mean,
17: by in the past? Last week, not last month, not last year.
2: Except they had a photo that said otherwise. Dory snapped it days earlier when Derek wasn't looking.
5: In full naval uniform, on his cell phone, not paying attention, she snapped a photo of that.
2: But when they showed him the proof, he tried to deny it.
16: I never wore this in public anywhere, and that's I don't even know how that was taken. That's crazy.
17: So when do you think that was taken?
16: I'm not quite sure.
5: A normal response would be, yeah, that's me. Just I don't know how you would have gotten those photos.
13: So you caught him in a lie immediately?
7: Absolutely.
2: In fact, they had a lot more images. Derek in dress blues and whites, white jumpsuits, none of which is a crime exactly, but...
15: Have you ever heard of the term stolen valor?
16: I have. Up until recently, I hadn't.
2: Wearing military uniforms and flashing badges to get things for free? That is a crime.
15: Have you ever had any military IDs, like, in your possession or anything like that?
16: Military IDs? No.
15: Okay. So, not even fake, counterfeit, anything like that?
16: I don't think so, no.
15: Okay.
16: I can tell you, beyond the shadow of a doubt, I've never gone out in public and, gotten free stuff or free drinks or free dinners or...
17: Tickets to baseball games, or concerts.
16: No, nothing. Never.
2: Once again, they had evidence.
15: You had these credentials here. You had this Navy.
16: No.
15: Okay. You know what I'm talking about, right?
16: Yeah.
15: Okay, so this is a common access card?
16: You can buy them off of eBay.
15: Yeah? Is that where you got these from?
16: That's right. I got that, yeah.
15: And what were you going to do with these here?
16: Nothing. I haven't done anything with them.
2: But remember when Derek took Dory to see the Texas Rangers on their first date? Cameras were recording more than just the game.
17: The Rangers ticket, we were able to pull some footage, and clearly you are showing ID and insisting that you're military and gaining something, which is the equivalent of stolen valor.
16: I never showed ID.
2: Oh, yes, he did, according to stadium security officers. They recalled the larger-than-life man who waved his NCIS badge.
7: I showed him a picture of Derek, and they said, yeah, absolutely, he was a great guy. We gave him a tour of the stadium.
2: The real agents had the fake one in a corner. But Derek, who could talk himself out of a tight spot, was going to give it one more try, not only with them.
13: You ready to do this? We're recording.
16: Yep, go ahead. Okay.
2: But also with us.
4: Coming up, our turn to confront the con man.
13: What do you say to all these women who say that you destroyed their lives?
16: I was a horrible boyfriend. Destroying someone's life, I think, is a bit exaggerated.
4: And then the hardest thing about being his victim.
18: You get really emotional talking about that.
19: That part bothers me.
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2: NCIS agents Elcare and Hauk were losing patience with Derek Aldred. They'd been interviewing him for more than an hour and were getting nowhere.
17: I think in the last 20 minutes, you have lied to our face about 50 times. Like, you've been lying to all of these people.
0: Guys, I told you the truth.
2: They'd had enough of Derek's deceit.
7: We wanted to make it very clear that we weren't going away. We weren't going to give up on this case.
2: Their tone changed as fast as one of his identities.
17: You just say, I didn't do it. That didn't happen.
0: But I haven't.
17: When it's clear, why would all of these people say this? Then there is evidence of it happening. Then there's videos and pictures of you doing it.
13: What was your impression of Derek throughout this interrogation?
5: I thought he was a sociopath, but he was articulate, smart, coherent.
13: Could you see firsthand how he was able to con so many people?
7: Absolutely. His absolute confidence in everything that he said and he did, it's believable.
2: The agents continued to push. They knew Derek had borrowed Dory's gun. And since he's a convicted felon, that's illegal.
15: Never carried a firearm too much?
0: No.
15: Were you driving around with one in the car?
0: I don't believe so. I hope not.
7: Once his confidence was rattled, he actually asked us to get him a nitro pill from his bag because he was having heart problems.
0: In the stuff he took out of my pocket, there's my Mentos bottle. I have my, there's nitro in there. Can I please have one of those?
15: You need a nitro?
0: Yeah.
15: Stand by. Okay.
0: Yeah, thanks.
7: And we looked at each other and we were like, is this guy seriously trying to convince us to give him a pill out of a Mentos bottle?
2: They ended the interview and sent Derek to the hospital as a precaution. When Cindy and her team got that update from the agents, they were in a panic. They worried Derek had just fooled federal agents.
14: All of us were like, oh no, here we go. They're going to let him go to the hospital and he's going to flee from the hospital.
5: And I assured them that he was under guard 24 hours a day and he would be brought back to the jail. They took him to the hospital. They found nothing, of course. Later that night, my phone started blowing up, and I started receiving text messages. It says, oh, thank you for what you did. You know, he took me for this.
2: Cindy's network was in overdrive. The scores of women started sharing their stories with Agent Elcare. Finally, someone was listening. And the agents were getting just what they needed from Cindy's Courage Club.
13: How helpful were the women in building your case?
7: They were the case.
5: They were the case.
13: So without them?
7: There was none.
2: Now, it was up to federal prosecutor William Tatum to get justice for those victims. But after a first look at the evidence for Stolen Valor, he was concerned.
3: Stolen Valor, unfortunately, has a very low penalty.
2: And adding the money Derek stole from Dory's credit card wouldn't make much of a difference. But because the charges were federal, when Tatum came across the stories of all the other women whose bank accounts had been drained, he had an idea.
3: What we needed to do was get Cindy Bardini's loss amount in there, get, you know, Linda Joyen, get all of those in there, because then we were looking at a loss amount over $1 million.
2: That would carry a much harsher sentence.
13: How much do you think he stole in total?
3: It's in the millions, and that's just for the people we know about.
2: The prosecutor tacked on gun possession, but still wasn't sure that was enough. So he took a closer look at Derek's fake uniforms and medals, and he couldn't believe his luck. Dory had kept the packaging. Important, because now Tatum had proof Derek had used the mail to buy his imposter kit.
3: So once we had all of these packages, then we knew we had mail fraud.
13: That was your smoking gun, really, Dory saving
3: yes.
13: these packages.
2: Now the prosecutor had what he needed. He offered Derek a deal.
3: We offered him the option to plead guilty to the mail fraud and two counts of aggravated identity theft. So 24 years total is what he would be looking at.
2: 24 years behind bars. Would he take it? So far, his strategy when speaking to investigators was to deny, deny, deny.
6: Hello?
2: We wondered what he would say to us. He agreed to a phone interview.
13: We've spoken to a number of women who say that you did steal money from them, and in fact, you stole money from them to use that money to wine and dine other women.
6: What I would say is that these women, a lot of them, not all of them, a lot of them are twisting and manipulating facts.
13: They would say the exact opposite, that you're the one who's twisting
6: sure
13: and manipulating facts.
6: I know they would because I've seen some of their statements.
13: Did you steal from these women?
6: No.
13: These women are just broken from their interaction with you. That's what they told us.
6: I really don't know how to respond to that because in the short term of knowing some of these women and how we interacted, I just don't see how that's possible.
13: I think that they would say that that was a clueless statement.
6: They might. They very well might.
13: What do you say to all these women who say that you destroyed their lives?
6: I'm not trying to justify my behavior. My behavior was, I was a horrible boyfriend. Absolutely horrible. Destroying someone's life, I think, is a bit exaggerated.
2: When I pressed him about his fake identities, that he didn't deny.
13: You have been accused of posing as an attorney, a doctor, a firefighter, an executive, a veteran, and there's more. How did you keep it all straight?
6: It's impossible to keep straight, particularly when I was running from the courts or, you know, running from the United States Marshals. I mean, it was tough to keep track of who I was saying, you know, where I was and what I was doing and who I was. It's overwhelming.
13: My husband was a fighter pilot, an F-18 fighter pilot. You purported to be one. Members of the military obviously don't look kindly on people posing as military officers.
6: Andrea, I think that's kind of a cheap shot question.
13: But it's a big part of your case, stolen valor.
6: Right. But, I mean, it's not a big part of my case because it's actually no part of my case.
13: But it opened the door, really, to the federal authorities going after you.
6: Right.
13: But
6: I'm
13: you,
6: not gonna answer it.
13: Why did you pose as all these different occupations and professions?
6: I really can't give you, there's no specific reason why. There's really not.
2: And yet, he made a deal.
13: It took a while, but he finally accepted?
3: Yes, he did accept it, and he did eventually plea.
2: But there was no guarantee a judge would accept that deal. So the prosecutor asked Derek's victims to tell their stories in court.
3: We were going to make the argument to the judge that all of this conduct throughout the entire United States, it should all count, in this case, in Sherman, Texas.
2: Eight of Derek's victims arrived in court, including Vanessa, Missy, Dory, and of course, Cindy, who had fought so hard to see this day.
13: You were the first to give your victim impact statement.
14: Yes.
13: It was very powerful. You said, a dark journey that will throw you into the spells of depression, rage, and loneliness. It will unravel your deepest insecurities, leaving you with a lingering emptiness that haunts your every breath.
14: That's about right.
13: That's intense.
14: It was. It was a very lonely time for me.
2: The judge listened to every word from every woman. And when it was Dory's turn, she spoke of how Derek had forever stolen her ability to trust.
13: He took a piece of you.
8: Yeah. I was a very trusting, loving. You have my trust until you show me otherwise. I'm the other way now. You know, I don't trust anybody.
13: You get really emotional talking about that.
19: That part bothers me.
2: Then Derek Aldred faced the judge and the women and tried to pull off one last con.
3: He got up there and said, I didn't mean to hurt anybody. I didn't steal from anyone. These were all just bad relationships. He kind of tried to turn on the, you know, look at me, poor Derek Aldred. I'm about to go to prison and I haven't really done anything.
2: But the judge wasn't falling for it, not even slightly. He told Derek the madness had to stop.
3: He had said something to the effect of, if I could give you a life sentence, I would.
1: On August 22, 2018, the judge gave Derek Aldred the maximum, 24 years, and ordered him to pay more than $250,000 in restitution. We asked him about that. The phone interview was from a federal prison in Sheridan, Oregon.
10: The judge threw the book at you, suggesting that he believed these women.
6: Yes, and that's a shame.
10: What was it like for you facing all those women in court?
6: To see some of them, it was surreal.
22: Did you look at Derek in the courtroom?
14: Yeah, I looked, but he didn't look back. There was no reaction to what any of us were saying.
1: Many believe Derek Aldred has Cindy Pardini to thank for his time behind bars.
3: Cindy was the driving force in getting them together, and then all of them coming together made them all the hero.
14: I walk forward every single day, and every day that I walk forward, I'm walking further away from this situation.
23: Does it also give you comfort in knowing that the prison that Derek Aldred is in is no Four Seasons?
14: Exactly.
4: That's all for now. I'm Lester Holt. Thanks for joining us.
24: It never goes away. There's not a day that goes by that I don't think of them. The pain becomes a part of you.
25: Get everybody out here to my house now!
4: What he came home to was unthinkable. His wife, his kids, a deadly ambush.
26: I said, what are you talking about? What are you saying?
24: Is this real? Am I really here? It was surreal.
4: Fellow cops suspected him.
25: I did not do this. I did not do this.
27: She was upset. She felt like history was repeating itself.
28: He wanted to have women and his wife was getting in the way.
4: It was a mystery so tangled there would be not one, not two, but three trials. Which jury would get it right?
26: It's like this Twilight Zone. Lies become truth and the truth becomes lies.
4: Was the real killer still out there?
28: You have lied to the police about this case.
29: Yes, sir.
26: So devastating.
24: We knew that was probably the key to solving this. 13 years. 13 years of hell.
4: I'm Lester Holt, and this is Dateline. Here's Dennis Murphy with Mystery on Lockhart Road.
30: Such an awful crime. The wife. The little boy and girl.
25: My kids are dead.
30: Shot at point-blank range.
31: I was just dumbfounded. I was shocked what I saw.
30: How to comprehend it.
26: I said, what? What are you talking about? What are you saying?
30: The husband had an alibi.
32: Could he have slipped away for, say, 10 minutes?
33: He could have done anything, but he didn't.
30: 13 years, 3 trials. Appeals, reversals, and changing stories.
28: The big picture here, Charles, for a lot of people is it sounds like a crock. It doesn't pass the sniff test.
34: There's a lot of things about this case that doesn't make sense.
30: It has been a long, winding pursuit of justice, as one family sees it.
26: It just gets more and more wrong. I kind of adopted this saying that when you enter into the courtroom, lies become truth, and the truth becomes lies.
30: But there is another side, another family, one which sees a terrible miscarriage of justice.
35: You wonder if everybody got 3 trials, how many guilty people would be out walking the streets.
36: Mommy, there's a present for you.
30: But there's one indisputable truth. Kim, Jill, and Bradley Cam were nothing less than innocents lost that evening.
28: When do you miss them the most?
24: Every day. And I'll tell you, whoever said that time heals has never lost a child.
36: This goes in both people's aisles. Both people's aisles.
24: I can tell you that time doesn't heal anything. The pain becomes a part of you.
30: Time. Turn the clock back to the year 2000, September 28th to be precise, a Thursday after work. The place... a church rec center gym in Georgetown, southern Indiana. A pickup basketball game was underway with the usual Thursday night guys.
0: This is just you guys getting together?
2: Just pride.
0: I'm fine. Pride, a little bit of glory days, huh?
2: Yeah.
30: David Kam, a 36-year-old manager at a waterproofing business, was a regular.
5: You guys grow up with it. This is religion, right?
7: Yeah, we play a little basketball in Indiana.
30: That night, after the game wrapped up, David headed straight home. He and his wife, Kim, had two children, Brad, a quiet 7-year-old, and little Jill, a Spitfire, 2 years younger. Usually, David helped Kim with the kids in the evening, but on this night, he was late, and he knew Kim wouldn't be happy about that.
7: They got to get their homework done before they went to bed, and I thought, she's going to be upset when I get home because I'm not there to help.
30: As he rolled into his driveway, he clicked the garage door opener. A nightmare awaited him.
7: Once the garage door raised up just above the hood of my truck, that's when I saw Kim.
5: She was down on the garage floor.
7: Yeah. Actually, at first I thought it was Jill laying there. I didn't realize it was Kim until I got out of my truck and ran into the garage. And then that's when I saw that it was Kim.
5: How do you take this in? It's too much to absorb.
7: It's indescribable, you know, what was going through my mind at the time. I can't put it into words.
30: Kim was still, bent slightly at the waist, a long pool of blood running from her head. The doors to her Bronco were open.
5: When do you look into the vehicle?
7: I don't remember how long it was, but after checking on Kim, being assured in my mind that she was gone, I just suddenly thought about the kids. Where are the kids? And my first instinct was to look into the Bronco. And I got up on the passenger seat, and I could see more into the back, and that's when I saw Brad and Jill.
30: Jill, still buckled in on the back passenger side, was slumped over. There was blood in her hair. Next to her, Brad seemed to be clambering over the seat.
5: Was it apparent even in your shock that this was a gunshot event?
7: I did not know. I did not know how they had died.
5: So you're in there between the console?
7: Over top of the console, that's correct. That's how I got back in there and grabbed Brad.
5: Brad what? Felt warm to you, as you recall?
7: Yeah, and I thought maybe he might have a chance.
30: David had been an Indiana State Trooper for almost 11 years. That night in the garage, David says, his police training kicked in. It seemed to him that his daughter Jill was dead. But if there was even a whisper of a chance for his son Brad, David knew he had to get him out of the Bronco and give him CPR.
7: I picked him up and pulled him into me and turned around and went back out the same way that I came in.
5: Came out the passenger door and put him down on the garage floor and what, started working on him?
7: Exactly.
5: Were you getting any signs of anything?
7: I just remember looking at his face. And like with Jill, his eyes, there was no moisture and they were half shut. It was pretty obvious that he was gone.
5: And this has all happened in what, 45 seconds of your life?
7: Probably maybe a minute.
30: Kneeling on the bloody garage floor amidst the bodies of his family, David knew he had to get help.
25: Dad, get everybody out here to my house now!
8: Okay.
30: He called the Indiana State Police where he used to work.
8: Okay, David, we got people on the way, okay?
25: Get everybody out here.
8: Come here. Everything's going to be okay, all right? We're going to get
25: Remember,
8: people.
25: Everything's not okay. Get everybody out here now.
8: They're coming. Go to Dave Cam's house now. Okay.
25: Do
8: you know what happened, David?
25: No.
30: David Cam's 13-year journey into hell was only minutes old.
4: Your family dead, murdered. How do you even begin to absorb that?
7: Just all these things spinning around inside my head. Is this real? Am I really here? It was surreal.
30: David Kam says he came home one night in the fall of 2000 to an unimaginable horror. His wife, little boy, and girl had been murdered.
25: Everybody out here to my house now!
8: Okay.
30: After trying unsuccessfully to revive his son, David ran across the street to a relative's home.
9: I heard the banging on the door.
30: David's Uncle Nelson was there.
31: David was beating on the door and hollering, "Nelson, Nelson, come quick. Somebody's killed my family. They're all dead. They're all dead."
30: Nelson dropped everything and raced over to David's garage.
31: I was just dumbfounded. I was shocked what I saw.
30: David yelled at him to check on Jill, his daughter, in the Bronco. And Nelson says he made his way carefully to the vehicle. Like David, he was a former state trooper and knew that crime scenes had to be preserved.
31: I looked in the back seat, and that's when I saw little Jill back there. I reached back, and I touched her on his arm or shoulder or something, and I said, "Jilly, Jilly, Jilly."
5: You knew she was gone, huh?
31: I knew she was gone. And I said, "Dave, I think they're all gone, buddy. I think they're all gone."
30: David lost it.
31: He actually went down to the ground, was laying on his back and rolling around, and saying, Why did I have to go? Why didn't I have to go? Why not just stay with him?"
30: Uncle Nelson managed to get David away from the garage.
31: Dave was trying his best to get back in. I wouldn't let him go back in.
5: So you really are the officer securing the scene?
31: I was trying to keep them. I knew it had to be done because I knew we had a horrific scene here, a crime scene, and I wanted to make sure that I didn't do anything to hamper it.
30: David Camm says he was way beyond understanding anything that night, but the questions wouldn't stop.
7: Just all these things spinning around inside my head. Is this real? Am I really here? Did I really just find Kim and Brad and Jill as they are? You know, it was just, it was surreal.
30: That night was the end of everything David and Kim had built together. They'd met in the late 1980s. They were introduced by Marcy McLeod. Marcy had been best friends with Kim ever since ninth grade.
27: She was very quiet for the people that didn't know her, but very funny, very loyal, very sweet.
30: David and Kim married in 1989. They threw a big fun party, then got on with their lives. Kim in corporate accounting and David as an Indiana state trooper, a career Kim had encouraged him to pursue.
1: Find that drunk driver that's out there.
30: Here he is in uniform being interviewed in the 1990s about road safety during the holidays. The big hat seemed tailor-made for David Camm. He was soon member of an elite emergency kind of SWAT team.
5: That is the Band of Brothers, huh?
7: Oh, yeah.
5: Kind of special weapons tactical group?
7: Right, exactly. Yeah, love those guys. I mean, we're talking about guys that you would literally die for.
30: But over time, after the kids were born, David wanted to spend more time with his family. So in May 2000, he went to work as a manager in his Uncle Sam Lockhart's business and left the Band of Brothers.
5: Boy, it must have been hard to leave, Dave.
7: You know, it was.
5: I mean, you had this good thing you're going to, and you wanted to have more of a life. But yet I can see how much you like
7: it really wasn't
5: being in law enforcement.
7: Yeah, I just felt like it was definitely, I was in a point in my life when I needed to make that change and I wanted to make that change. And I presumed that I would remain close with these guys, that they would always be my friends, and that they would always have my back if I ever needed them.
30: By September 2000, the Cams seemed to be living a picture-perfect life. Things were going well at home and at work. Kim was a totally engaged mother. David's uncle, Sam Lockhart, saw the Camm family all the time.
2: A great mom. She would run those kids everywhere. And the kids, they were like my grandkids.
6: Jill!
7: Little Jill, yeah.
5: Tell me about her.
7: She was a character. She really was. Just a funny little girl. If she didn't have your attention, she'd get it. She would have been very athletic. She was gifted in that way.
5: And Brad was the swimmer, right?
7: And he loved it. He was great at it. Being a father, I thought, this kid's good.
30: There were gatherings with David's sprawling extended family, the Lockharts, the descendants of nine brothers and sisters on David's mother's side. The Lockharts were so entrenched in this patch of southern Indiana that they had a road named after them, Lockhart Road, where David's family lived.
7: There could not have been a better place for us to be when all of this terrible stuff happened.
30: The awful news raced through two families that night. David's sister Julie was getting ready to go to bed when the phone rang.
26: I said, "What? What are you talking about? What are you saying?"
30: Julie went straight to her parents' house.
26: Mom had all the pictures of Brad and Jill, I guess, that she could gather up, and was holding them and just sitting on the floor and just rocking and saying, my babies, they've killed my babies. Somebody's killed my babies.
30: David sent his uncles to tell Kim's parents, Janice and Frank Wren.
5: Janice, late at night, the doorbell rings. What can this be, huh?
35: Well, it can't be good. So I go out and I open the door and I see him standing out there, and I think my mind just went blank.
3: And Janice yelled for me to get out there. So when I got out there, and Sam said, got some bad news. Kim, Brad, and Jill have been shot. With that, I just kind of slid down to sitting position. I sat there and cried and couldn't believe it.
30: On Lockhart Road, the sound of sirens, followed by flashing lights. A homicide investigation was beginning, and David's friends and former colleagues in the Indiana State Police would be on the front line.
4: Coming up, something strange at the crime scene. Kim's shoes placed neatly on top of the Bronco. What could that mean?
9: Never seen her take her shoes off. Never. You saw those shoes up. Damn straight, I did.
4: When Dateline...
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30: A mother, son, and daughter gunned down in the garage of the family home in a quiet Indiana county. The two kids never made it out of the backseat of the Bronco. Who murdered them? The answer to that question would be the responsibility of the investigators, the Indiana State Police, and Stan Faith, then the Floyd County prosecutor in southern Indiana. He got the call at 10:30 that night.
5: Did someone from the other end of the phone tell you it's bad? Prepare yourself.
13: It was horrible. Yeah.
30: Faith knew immediately that the case would be big. He got to the crime scene ASAP. The first thing the prosecutor noticed was the ribbon of blood running out of the garage right down the drive.
13: I almost stepped in it myself.
30: He could see the wife and mother, Kim Cam, lying by the open passenger door, her pants removed. It had the signature of a sex crime, the children killed because they were witnesses. 7-year-old Brad was on his back, a gray sweatshirt lying by him, an article of clothing that would become hugely important in time.
13: The boy was laying there, and his hands were out, and of course I didn't see the little girl, and they told me that she was still in the truck.
30: The state police, Indiana's top investigative force, had already begun its work. The crime scene techs examined the Bronco, took their measurements and their pictures, and Stan Faith studied the scene.
5: Was there anything odd, or was it soon for you to take all that stuff in?
13: No. The thing that struck me the most was how clean the garage was. You just don't expect that.
30: Some of the troopers in the garage had been fellow officers of the husband, David Camm.
7: There were a couple that I didn't really recognize, but for the most part, throughout the course of the evening, they would be people that I knew.
30: The trooper who would become the lead investigator was David's childhood friend. They had the talk right there.
7: Dave, you know we got to clear you first. And I kept saying, just do it right. I said that repeatedly.
30: As a former cop, David Camm knew the score about spouses.
5: You knew because of your experience, they always look at the spouse.
7: Sure, you know, everybody's a suspect. In the beginning, you don't know.
30: But in his case, David thought, it was a by-the-book formality. He was confident his friends would do all they could to find the killer.
5: These were your brothers in uniform, these guys.
7: Right.
5: You'd ridden with them.
7: I hadn't been to their
5: You'd
7: homes.
5: Done a lot of tough stuff with
7: they'd
5: them.
7: They'd been to my house. We had eaten together. We knew each other's families.
9: I'm here at the Indiana State Police Post, and also present is David Camm.
30: In this audio tape of his first interview that night, you can hear the troopers handling him with kid gloves out of respect.
9: We're going to try and find out what happened here so we can bring that person to justice as best we know how.
14: Do it right.
9: Right. So exactly.
14: Ask for everyone to ask.
30: The questioner walked David through his day and his wife's. As far as David knew, she'd followed her usual busy routine, working, then shepherding the kids around after school, returning home about 7:30 p.m. Was the shooter waiting for her in the garage, or did her killer follow her in? The investigators asked David if anyone had been stalking Kim, bothering her.
9: There is. She hasn't said word. About phone calls? Hang up phone calls, suspicious phone calls.
30: And they wanted to know if the husband could help them understand an oddity about the crime scene. Why would Kim's shoes have ended up neatly placed atop the roof of the Bronco?
14: I have no idea what her shoes are.
15: Does she ever take her, kick her shoes off when she's driving?
14: Never seen her take her shoes off. Never.
15: You saw those shoes though?
14: Damn straight I did.
30: As the investigators wrapped up, they made sure David got some fresh clothing because they were sending his blood-speckled sneakers and T-shirt out for testing.
9: We'll do everything we can, work as hard as we can, to resolve this.
30: The next day, the Camm's neighbors were absolutely stunned by a crime of this magnitude in their quiet community.
16: It makes no sense. You know, they've never been in trouble out here to speak of, you know.
30: As the hunt for the killer continued, investigators asked neighbors if they'd seen or heard anything suspicious.
17: Right now, this is very, very much an open investigation.
30: 3 days after the murders, David Camm faced the cameras.
18: I want my family back. I want my babies back. My wife.
30: And he begged the killer to come forward.
18: Turn yourself in. You can't live with the guilt. What you did was such a irrational, ridiculous, ludicrous, satanic thing. You cannot live with that guilt.
30: An arrest in the case was only hours away.
4: Coming up.
7: I'm a mess. I'm on medication. You know, I'm having to buy caskets. I'm having to buy burial plots. You know, I've got all this stuff going on.
4: A husband and father in mourning. About to face the second biggest surprise of his life.
9: This is just facts. I'm just telling you what we, you know.
19: It's wrong.
9: Are these people making up this time?
19: You're not right. You're wrong. You're wrong, wrong, wrong.
30: In the days after the murders, two families, the Lockharts, uncles, aunts, nephews, nieces, and Kim's family were united in grief.
20: We lost three wonderful people that we loved dearly. We don't have them with us today.
5: Kim, Bradley, Jill, just like that, gone.
26: Oh, yeah. Gone.
30: David was all but shutting down.
7: I'm a mess. I'm on medication. You know, I'm having to buy caskets. I'm having to buy burial plots. You know, I've got all this stuff going on.
30: 3 days after the murders, the Indiana State Police called David in for a second interview. He sat down with two cops he knew well. He'd been sharing coffee and cases with them for years.
9: Because of the high profile of this case, because of, obviously, as you know, well, no writing, we're doing this all by the numbers.
30: This time, the tone of the interview had changed. because now the investigators did have a working theory of the murders, and the evidence they were gathering pointed to none other than David Kam as the killer. Their one-time fellow trooper, their law enforcement brother, was now quite possibly their man, a monster who had murdered his family. They had a timeline. The murders took place, they believed, between 9:15 and 9:30 that night, after David returned home.
0: People heard something they thought was unusual when we talked to them. They said it sounded like gunfire.
30: The police canvas had turned up a neighbor who heard noises, maybe shots fired.
0: They know the time. The time was when you were already home.
1: Which was?

0: He came home from basketball and killed his family.
1: It's not right, guys. You're not right. You're wrong. You're wrong. You're wrong, Daryl. You're wrong.
2: Well,
1: this is not right. You're getting off the track. Something's not right here. Now fix it.
0: They told David about physical evidence they'd collected. Specks of blood, barely visible to the naked eye, on the bottom of the t-shirt he wore that night. A crime scene expert science had already told them the husband and father did it.
2: There's blood on your shirt, and they'll have a DNA analyzed. This is the presumptive test that it is high-velocity blood spatter. It's scientific documentation. The only way that comes on is from blowback or blowout from a gunshot wound.
0: Blood spatter, the case against David Camm.
1: That is supposed to be on my t-shirt that I play ball in.
3: It's on. Yeah.
1: It's wrong, Daryl.
2: Dave,
1: wrong, guys.
2: What do we do when they tell us that? Now we got to figure out why.
1: We better find another expert.
0: But the cops had full confidence in their man.
2: I rely on this man, and he's very... he's renowned as far as his expertise. This is not something he just started to do yesterday.
0: The noose was tightening even as David protested.
1: The t-shirt that I had on was what I had on. That's what I wore over, and that's what I wore home. And any blood that's got on it now came from either an impression of something I leaned on in the car, or it came off of Brad himself.
0: And there was more. Signs of a cleanup. That had to be David.
2: She cleaned this, tried to clean this up. Tried to clean some of the blood up,
1: no,
2: or something like that.
1: No. This is ridiculous.
2: What about some bleach day?
1: No. I didn't clean up. Somebody may have, but it wasn't me. That person is your suspect.
0: And there was something disturbing the medical examiner found when she looked at Jill, the young daughter. Signs of blunt trauma in the genital area. To the cops, that meant one thing. David Camm had molested his daughter.
1: She was molested. It happened that day, that night. That's when it happened. And it wasn't by me. You guys are wrong here. You're wrong. Mickey, I did not do this. I did not do this.
2: You did do it.
1: I don't know. That's why I called you guys. That's what your job, that's what you're supposed to be doing. You're looking so hard at me.
2: We look at everybody, Dave, but honestly.
1: But Mickey, you're so off base. You're so wrong. You're so wrong, Mickey.
4: An arrest warrant. Issued out of Floyd Superior Court.
0: Hours after his second interview, the Indiana State Police arrested David Camm and charged him with the murders of his wife and two children. It had been 3 days since the shootings.
5: Coming up, accused of murder, and the evidence, a phone call.
0: This phone call blows up his alibi.
6: Yes.
5: A t-shirt and a parade of women.
7: She was upset. You know, and saddened by it. She felt like history was repeating itself. We didn't go into what that meant because she said, well, I'll talk about it when I get there.
8: There's people he pulls over, flirts with them, and eventually seduces them.
5: When Dateline continues.
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2: Baby's back.
3: David Camp, once an Indiana State Trooper, was now locked up in the Floyd County Jail, charged with the murder of his wife and children.
4: Tell me about your emotions.
5: Every time I heard a key jingle outside my door, I would think to myself, "Ah, this is it. They've figured it out, and they're going to come let me out and say, 'Dave, we messed up.'"
3: But that never happened. David's uncle and boss, Sam Lockhart, a successful local businessman, quickly became his nephew's most passionate advocate. Sam had the grit to make his voice heard.
4: Why did you take on the responsibility, Sam, to take it as far as you could?
6: I didn't have any other options. I know he's innocent. I know he lost his family. And I know he's lost his freedom. And what am I going to do? He didn't lose me.
4: The focus was so concentrated on David. Did you ever think, well, maybe I don't have the picture here. Maybe something awful happened, and David snapped and did indeed kill his family.
6: Well, I never did think Dave killed his family. Never.
4: You never?
6: Never thought it. Never did.
3: Kim's parents, Janice and Frank Wren, mourning the loss of their daughter and grandchildren, were absorbing the awful facts the police told them, that their son-in-law was the killer.
4: Janice, they've made an arrest, and it's David.
7: I was just out of it. Then when it finally did sink in, I was back and forth.
4: Frank, how about you? What were you? We're talking about early days here.
8: Yeah, I wasn't 100% sure. I just went by what the police was telling me.
3: Before long, the Wrens became convinced that their son-in-law had murdered his family. In January 2002, 15 months after the murders, David Camm went on trial. He pleaded not guilty. By now, the prosecutor's timeline had changed. Originally, he said David killed his family between 9:15 and 9:30 after he returned home from the basketball game.
4: And then you backtracked from that.
8: We backtracked from that.
3: That's because the defense had shown that the time of death was somewhere between 7:30 and 8 p.m.
8: Everything said that this happened much earlier.
3: Now the prosecutor argued David went to the gym about 7 o'clock, then secretly ducked out of the basketball game, made the 5-minute drive home, killed his family, and returned to play ball. And the prosecutor had proof that David was home at the time of the murders. There was a call to a customer from his landline phone, time-stamped 7:19 p.m.
4: So you got a husband who says, "I was playing basketball at 7. You got a phone record that says he likely is making a call to a customer landline in his home, so he's not playing basketball.
8: Almost certainly would be the one that was doing it.
4: And that this phone call blows up his alibi.
8: Yes.
3: The prosecutor moved on to the crime scene and focused on what happened to Kim in the garage that night.
8: We thought the pants had been pulled down.
4: You've accused the husband of the murder. Why are you telling the jury that he probably pulled her pants down?
8: As part of a staged event.
3: Kim had not been raped, but the prosecutor argued her body appeared to have been moved, staged, and a cop would know how to do it.
8: Trying to get the jury to think that somebody was in there to molest her.
4: That there'd been a break-in guy, huh?
8: Yeah.
3: Investigators had never located the murder weapon. The only physical evidence the state had that the gun was in David Cam's hand that night was this. Barely visible microscopic droplets of his daughter's blood on the lower left hem of Cam's T-shirt. How those drops of blood got there was the crux of the case.
4: Blowback. This is what happens when you shoot somebody at close range.
8: Yes.
4: You get that blood on your shirt.
8: Correct. If you got high-velocity impact spatter on his T-shirt, he has to be within 4 feet of the child at the time that the child was killed.
3: The prosecution believed David Camm shot from inside the car, targeting Jill in the back seat. That's how her blood sprayed on his shirt. But why? Why would David Camm kill his family? The reason for those killings, the prosecutor declared, was that David Camm was a philandering husband.
9: It probably was one of the first times that I really ever heard Kim cry.
3: Remember Kim's old friend, Marcy McLeod? The prosecutor had her testify about an affair David had when Kim was pregnant in late 1994. Marcy told the court Kim called her in tears to say she and David were separating. Soon after, Marcy visited Kim.
9: She was upset, and saddened by it, especially just having a baby.
3: And there was more. Just 3 weeks before the murders, Marcy had another troubling phone call from Kim.
9: Her demeanor was different, her attitude, and she didn't want to hang up the phone, but yet she didn't want to talk.
3: The old friends made plans for Kim and the children to visit Marcy. Then Kim said something she never explained.
9: She felt like history was repeating itself. We didn't go into what that meant because she said, well, I'll talk about it when I get there.
3: Kim never made it. At trial, the clear implication was that David Kam was catting around again. The prosecutor portrayed him as a scoundrel who used his badge to get sex.
1: There's people he pulls over, flirts with them, and eventually seduces them.
3: In court, the prosecutor called a parade of women, presenting them as David Kam's conquests. More than a dozen of them recounting the fondling, the flirting, the sex, the stripper in the patrol car.
4: He wanted to have women, and his wife was getting in the way.
8: Yes.
4: That she was an obstacle for the kind of lifestyle that he wanted to pursue.
8: That's correct.
3: And if the dalliances with the women weren't enough to suggest motivation to the jury, the prosecutor had a capper, something really dreadful. The medical examiner's testimony that injuries observed on the murdered daughter, 5-year-old Jill, were consistent with sexual abuse.
4: So not a little girl falling on the monkey bars?
8: No, it wasn't monkey bars. Wasn't a bicycle. Anything like that.
3: So there was the prosecution's accused. Womanizer, child molester, the killer with blowback blood spatter on his T-shirt. The defense lawyers had their work cut out for them.
4: You had an uphill fight as the defense attorney.
10: Oh, yes, sir. Yes, and that's not unusual, but this one was just so much more high profile.
11: Coming up.
5: It's about them crafting and molding a belief that was totally founded on things that weren't factual, and it was just a complete fiction.
11: The timeline of the crime.
5: That was their smoking gun.
11: The defense is about to stop the clock.
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0: The trial of David Camm was underway in Floyd County, Indiana. It was the winter of 2002.
1: Nervous to see that those men and women want to sign your fate?
0: David Camm, accused of murdering his wife and two young children, always insisted the case against him was built on quicksand.
2: It's about them crafting and molding a belief that was totally founded on things that weren't factual, and it was just a complete fiction.
0: David's defense attorney was Mike McDaniel, now deceased. He told us he had known David as a trooper.
3: What impressions did you have of David before he became the client?
4: I figured he was another redneck state cop. We'd done a couple of cases, him on one side, me on the other.
0: But McDaniel became convinced of David's innocence and came on board to defend him.
4: This is one of those terrible cases that a defense lawyer never wants. You don't want an innocent client. You call them a ravager because they make you crazy.
0: At trial, McDaniel knew he had to confront all those women. But how? The defense could only flinch and take the body blows to Cam's character.
3: The jury's getting a picture of this hardworking wife, nose to the grindstone, taking care of the babies, running the household.
4: Yep.
3: While he's out with pole dancers.
4: Yep. On duty. You got 13 women coming in there with varying degrees of sexual contact or innuendo. Another trooper's wife, for God's sakes.
3: Not a good set of facts.
4: Not a good set of facts.
0: The defense pulled out potentially its strongest weapon and put David on the stand to say he knew that he'd messed up.
2: You know, I regret all of that stuff. It's so unfortunate, the disrespect that I showed my wife. But good God, we don't jump from that to saying that automatically makes a person a murderer. It's just ridiculous.
0: Then the defense had to confront the ugly allegation that 5-year-old Jill Camm had been molested. But in fact, the medical examiner's report had not actually said that. It simply stated the girl's bruises were the result of blunt trauma. The defense argued the bruises happened during the attack. Still, it was tough going.
3: We've got a guy who seems to have a lot of girlfriends. There may be some evidence here of child molestation. This is a very, very tough thing to combat, Dave.
2: It is. It's virtually impossible.
0: Having done its best to hammer the state's case for motive, the defense turned to the physical evidence. The state's strongest evidence, the forensic case for David's guilt, was the blood spatter. A defense expert testified the blood got on David's T-shirt very simply. When David reached into the back seat to move his son, his shirt brushed against his daughter's hair.
4: There were tiny droplets of blood on some of her hair around the wound. So defense testimony was that was transfer from that contact with the ends of the strands of her hair.
0: And then the timeline. The defense lawyer challenged the prosecution's theory that David snuck out in the middle of his basketball game, killed his family, and then returned to play ball. The defense attorney focused on the phone call made from the Camm house at 7:19 p.m. when David said he was at the church gym. The state had tethered its timeline to that phone call.
2: That was their smoking gun, which they had a bunch of those, and every time they have a smoking gun, we just unload it.
0: The defense unloaded by calling a witness from Verizon, who testified that its timestamp was incorrect because of Indiana's jumbled time zones.
2: So their 7:19 phone call actually was my 6:19 phone call.
0: A call David made to a client before he left to play ball. And even more important, David had a solid alibi. 11 eyewitnesses, the basketball players, to corroborate his story that he'd been at the gym throughout the early evening.
3: Did he leave the court that night?
5: No.
3: He couldn't have left without one of you guys.
5: Without one of them, because I would see him at one point in time running down the court. And then maybe Jeff would have saw him at another point in time. So throughout that time, there's 10 sets of eyes looking in different directions. As a group, I think someone would have noticed that he was missing.
0: Sam Lockhart, the uncle, was playing ball that night too.
3: Sam, the basketball game, is it possible Dave could have slipped away?
6: Is it possible that he snuck out, was gone 10 or 15 minutes, killed his family, and snuck back in without any one of us noticing it? Absolutely not. That's impossible.
0: But if David wasn't the killer, then who was? The defense had its answer. It was the person who owned that gray sweatshirt, the one that was lying by Brad's body on the garage floor the night of the murders. Defense attorney Mike McDaniel had recognized the sweatshirt as prison issue.
4: In the collar of the sweatshirt is the word backbone. And I'm thinking, okay, that's a nickname.
0: Tests on that sweatshirt revealed DNA from various people, including an unknown male. But the prosecutor said there was no match when that male DNA was run through the national database. Still, it seemed to be a breakthrough for Team David. Proof that someone else was in the garage that night.
2: We knew that that was probably the key to solving this. Now, we didn't know that person by name. By God, we knew him by DNA profile.
0: Finally, it was up to the jurors. As reporters lingered in the hallway, the jury deliberated for 3 days.
7: Guilty.
0: David Kam was found guilty of killing his wife and children.
3: Frank, the jury comes back and guilty as charged.
8: Yeah, that's what we wanted. And now we feel like, you know, we can, Kim and Brangill, they can be at rest now.
0: But from David's sister, an emotional outburst.
9: Before I even knew it, I was standing up and I was screaming, "You're wrong, you're wrong, you're wrong, you're wrong." And a few people had to take me out of the courtroom.
3: And you're being walked off in chains. You're not leaving that courthouse.
2: Right. And knowing what lies ahead of me, you know, going to prison, a former police officer. But there's absolutely nothing I can do about it.
0: David Kam was sent to the state penitentiary, but his Uncle Sam was hanging in.
3: You didn't think you were finished at that point?
6: Unless they had killed me, that's how they could have stopped me. They could have killed me. No, it wasn't over.
0: Maybe not, but David Kam was facing 195 years behind bars.
3: You've been sent to the slammer that you're going to do time in.
2: Right. Yeah, ultimately.
3: You're learning how to become incarcerated.
2: I had to. I didn't have a choice. I had to figure out how to survive. And I made my mind up early on. That's what I was going to do, whatever it took.
3: Did you get confronted inside the joint? This is the guy that was a former cop, trooper?
2: And not directly, but people would say things or you would hear people talking and so on.
3: Did you think I'm done?
2: You know what? I was just bewildered at first. But I didn't know that there was still a possibility or some glimmer of hope that there's this thing called an appeal.
0: A successful appeal, another trial. Most convicts cling futilely to that straw.
3: Overturning a first-degree murder conviction, long odds.
10: Yes, until you read that transcript.
0: A new legal team with a different strategy was about to take the case to the State Court of Appeals.
11: Coming up, a break in the case. Someone new enters the picture.
12: As brainy as Ted Bundy and as brawny as Mike Tyson, he's a sociopath.
11: Who is this guy? When Dateline continues.
7: Guilty.
0: In early 2002, David Kam was found guilty of murdering his wife and children. The new legal team handling his appeal was optimistic.
10: It wasn't long odds, in my mind. I mean, because it was way over the top.
0: What was over the top, they argued, was allowing all those women to testify to the sex, the groping, the come-ons.
10: I mean, it was weeks after weeks, woman after woman.
12: How is that relevant to what happened on September 28th?
3: Jurors, this is a bad guy we've got here.
12: Absolutely.
3: He's a louse of a husband.
12: Mm-hmm.
3: And we're going to tell you more than that.
12: That was intentional, too.
0: And guess what? 2 years after the guilty verdict, the appeals court agreed. The women should never have been permitted to testify. The conviction was overturned. But the victory was short-lived. A new prosecutor announced there would be a second trial.
13: After review of the previous evidence and review of some new evidence that has come to light, I've decided to pursue the charges against David Kam for the murders of Kimberly Kam, Bradley Kam, and Jill Kam.
0: With another trial looming, the defense team was intent on bringing sharply into focus a piece of evidence it believed would set David free. The gray sweatshirt with that unknown male DNA. Back in 2001, the prosecutor said there'd been no match when the DNA was run through a national criminal database. But Sam Lockhart says he approached the new investigators to run it through again.
6: They wouldn't even want to talk to me. I wanted to show them the unknown DNA. I said, in case that this guy had been arrested now and you got new DNA on this databank, would you run this? No, we can't take it.
0: Then the attorneys tried. They asked the prosecutor.
10: We start saying, please run the DNA through the databank. Please do it. And he refuses.
0: The state finally ran the DNA 3 months after Sam Lockhart first started asking about it.
10: And lo and behold, we find Charles Bonet.
3: Charles Bonet, does this name mean anything to you?
2: didn't mean a thing. I'd never heard the name before. It was a complete shock to me.
0: Charles Bonnet, a name that would change everything in the case against David Kam. Bonnet, his prison nickname was Backbone, the same name inked in on the sweatshirt's collar.
3: Who does this guy Bonnet turn out to be?
12: As brainy as Ted Bundy and as brawny as Mike Tyson. He's a sociopath.
0: Charles Bonnet, a criminal with a history of violent crimes against women. It began in the 1980s when he was a student at Indiana University. Newspapers called him the Shoe Bandit and followed his bizarre crimes. There had been four separate incidents. His early M.O., he'd knock a woman to the ground and make off with one of her shoes.
12: Really creepy stuff. Like one crime, he wore one of those China doll masks. I mean, like creepy stuff you can't make up.
0: The police were onto him. After one arrest, he admitted, in effect, that he had a thing for ladies' legs and feet. He pleaded guilty to those crimes, and in time, his attacks became more violent. He began threatening women at gunpoint. One incident involved three co-eds.
12: He had been watching them, and one night just walked into their apartment, held them at gunpoint to their head, took them out, kidnapped them to the car. Luckily, somebody saw him with the gun leading the women out, called Bloomington Police Department.
0: He pleaded guilty again and was sentenced to 20 years in prison for armed robbery, but was released after serving only 7 years. By July 2000, 3 months before the Kam murders, he was out on parole. And the defense maintains he still had the old compulsion.
3: Kim Kam fit the profile.
12: Yes, he has a foot fetish. And so when they thought at first that it was not a sex crime, we kept saying, well, not everybody targets the same place in sex crimes.
0: Kim Kam had bruising on her toes. Her shoes were on top of the Bronco. Her pants had been removed. And Bonet's sweatshirt with his DNA was at the crime scene. And it turns out that DNA had been in the database 3 years before the murders.
10: It took 1 hour and one email to find Charles Bonnet. That could have been done in 2002 had Prosecutor Faith Dennett.
12: And you'd think on a case in which, you know, children and a mom are murdered, ambushed in a garage, that they would bend over backwards to do it right.
0: Stan Faith was the prosecutor in trial one.
3: The defense said, well, we asked you, the state, the prosecutors, to send that out to be balanced, to be tested against a national register of DNA. And
7: I asked the lead investigator to do that, and he said we didn't get anything. And that's
3: But in fact, he hadn't sent it out at all.
7: No, I think he sent it out. No, he hadn't sent the proper DNA.
0: Faith says he later learned the detective sent out the wrong DNA sample from the sweatshirt. Mike McDaniel, David's first defense attorney, didn't buy that.
4: I think he's a liar.
3: You don't think he ever ran it?
4: No, I don't think he ever asked anybody to run it.
3: He told you he did?
4: Yes.
3: So when he says that the prosecution is lying to him?
7: Lying means that you knowingly, well, you tell a falsehood. I didn't tell him a lie. I told him what I thought was true.
0: But whatever the truth is, now more than 4 years later, there was a name to that DNA.
3: Do you allow yourself to think, here we are on our way to case closed, finally?
2: Absolutely.
3: We've got a name,
2: sure.
3: We've got genetic forensic evidence. This is the shooter,
2: right.
3: This is the killer.
2: Absolutely.
11: Coming up, the new suspect in the hot seat.
14: If anything else links you to it, you're done. Stick a fork in you. And see, that would normally worry me. I wasn't there.
11: This intense interrogation, where will it lead?
0: By 2005, David Kam had been behind bars for more than 4 years.
2: Generally from September through February were my darkest times of the year. You know, the times of the murders, and then you have the holidays and then the kids' birthdays in February.
3: Did you feel yourself becoming institutionalized?
2: I had to a degree. And for me, it was a matter of, you know, sitting back and observing and seeing how things operate so that I could fit in enough, you know, to be okay. You know, I had to lock the real me down inside.
3: How were his spirits, Julie? Was he holding on or was he sinking?
9: Dave would sink only briefly. He would have lows. There'd be times when I'd talk to him and he'd sound really down, but he never stayed there because he couldn't stay there. Staying in that despondency, that hopelessness is excruciating.
0: But now there finally seemed to be a break in the case. The unknown male DNA on the sweatshirt had been identified as Charles Bonet's. And just 2 days later, the cops brought Bonet in and started grilling him on how it ended up on the garage floor.
14: That sweatshirt is in the middle of a crime scene of a triple homicide. Somehow that sweatshirt got there, your sweatshirt. You explain to me how it got there. I have no idea.
0: Bonet admitted the sweatshirt had once been his, but said he dumped it in a Salvation Army drop box about a month before the murders.
14: It shows up at a crime scene, not laundered, not washed. If it had went through the Salvation Army drop box, that would have been a clean sweatshirt. Your DNA, chances are, probably wouldn't have been on there. But it is. I see where you're coming from.
0: As for David Cam...
14: You know David Cam?
15: No.
14: You ever met David Cam?
15: No.
14: Do you remember the murder of David Cam's family?
15: On television, yes.
14: Do you know where David Cam lives?
15: Only on television. I don't even know what his address is.
0: The interrogation went on for some 12 hours with Bonet sticking to his story. The detectives released him with a warning.
14: Make no mistake about it. If anything else linked you to it, you're done. Stick a fork in you.
15: And see, that would normally worry me. I wasn't there.
0: Then 2 weeks after letting Bonet walk, there was something else, something big.
13: Early yesterday morning, I was notified of some additional scientific evidence that linked Mr. Bonet to the homicides.
0: The prosecutor revealed that a palm print found on the exterior passenger side of the Bronco doorframe was left there by none other than Charles Bonet. Investigators had been aware of the palm print for more than 4 years. Only now did they know whose it was. Bonet was hauled back into the interrogation room, and the questioning became more confrontational.
16: You've got some explaining to do here, Charles. Your palm print is on that Bronco. You're there. Now, this is the time, this is the place, this is your last stage that you're going to have to tell us what the hell happened there. This is it.
17: This can't be happening.
16: Charles!
0: After hours of denial, Bonet changed his story. Yes, he did know David Cam. They met playing pickup basketball. Then, in another round of questioning, the story changed and changed again. Finally, Bonet put himself at the crime scene.
18: The reason why I was there was to bring him the gun. That night.
0: Bonet said David Cam asked him to get an untraceable gun. He said that he was a guy caught in the wrong place at the wrong time.
13: As events started to unfold in the investigation, it became apparent that this case was intertwined between two people.
0: Now the prosecutor had a new theory. David Cam did not act alone. He had a co-conspirator. The ex-cop and the ex-con were each charged with the three killings. David was outraged. He believed he should have been set free. After all, Charles Bonet's signature was all over the scene.
2: He attacks women, defenseless, innocent women. He takes their shoes, their socks. He holds guns to their heads and threatens to shoot them in the head. You know, all of those things from his previous crimes is exactly what happened to Kim. Why can't they see this stuff? You know, they just turn a blind eye to the facts.
0: But the prosecutor had a different set of facts.
13: We know that the defense has maintained that this is now the killer, that I should dismiss the charges against David Cam. The evidence is not there.
0: In January 2006, Charles Bonet and David Cam stood trial separately in two different courthouses. While he wasn't accused of being the shooter, Bonet was found guilty on three counts of murder in the deaths of Kim, Brad, and Jill Cam. He was sentenced to 225 years. And the prosecution team rejected any notion that Bonet acted alone. Why? Those tiny specks of blood, they were on David's shirt, but not on Bonet's sweatshirt.
13: His shirt does not have high-velocity blood spatter on it.
19: So
3: A former Indiana State trooper is now going to be a co-conspirator with a felon.
6: That makes sense. His story is the only thing you've got that link him to David Kam. There's no phone records. There's no one's ever seen them together. There's no text messages. There's no smoke signals. There's nothing between David Kam and Charles Bonet.
0: At David Kam's second trial, Bonet was named as the other man at the scene, also charged with the triple murders. Otherwise, the case against Kam was pretty much the same, absent the female witnesses the appeals court had thrown out. This time, the state focused on the allegation that David molested his 5-year-old daughter as a motive for the murders.
13: Well, the motive was Kimberly was leaving David Kam, and that she was leaving him because of the child molesting. And he could not let her leave. He could not let that secret out. That was the secret in the Kam household.
0: The defense countered, brought in experts to show there was no solid evidence the little girl had even been molested.
10: The state's theory of why David murdered his family was purely made up. It was speculation.
0: David Kam had never been charged with sexual molestation, but that didn't stop the prosecutor from closing his case with a big dramatic flourish.
10: He took his finger and stuck it in Dave's face and said, "You molested your child."
0: The jury took 4 days to reach its verdict.
19: Guilty on all 3 counts. We can tell you that David Kam has now been convicted of the murder of his wife and the murder of his 2 kids, Brad and Jill.
3: Guilty again.
20: Guilty again. With the same inflammatory evidence, this is just such a heinous accusation.
0: But the saga was far from over. David Kam's uncle still refused to retreat.
3: So you go to Dave and you say, "We tried."
6: Yeah, I say, "We're not done, dude. You got to hang in there. We're not done."
11: Coming up, they certainly weren't done, but prosecutors weren't done either.
21: The placement of the sweatshirt led you to believe that David Kam put it there.
11: And Charles Bonet, he was just getting started.
22: He wants me to deliver a second handgun.
21: It was just overwhelming. I've tried a lot of cases over the years, a lot of death penalty cases, murder cases. I've never tried anything like this.
11: When Dateline continues.
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0: Sam Lockhart's mission to clear the name of his nephew David continued unabated after Kam and Charles Bonet were both convicted of the murders of David's family.
6: Now we've got the killer who killed Kim, Brad, and Jill. We finally got that accomplished. Now, our next chore, we're still after that. We were still after getting Dave Kam another trial.
3: You're back to the appeals court again.
6: Right.
0: The Indiana Supreme Court heard the appeal. Attorneys Stacy Uliana and Kitty Lyle stayed on the case.
9: These crimes are also connected to...
0: They argued that the evidence that David molested his daughter was pure speculation and should not have been allowed in the trial.
29: There's absolutely no evidence at all that Kam was the perpetrator of that, right?
0: In 2009, the upper court agreed.
30: Convictions reversed.
10: Two words. That's all I needed.
0: A second victory for the CAM team. The conviction was overturned, and the judges ordered a new trial.
3: Statistically, a successful appeal of a first-degree murder charge is a long shot, and yet you got it.
2: Well, I got it twice. That doesn't happen. Doesn't happen. You know, if you don't believe in something bigger, you need to really evaluate your spirituality because, you know, man, that was a God thing.
1: The third David Kam murder trial underway now in Boone County.
0: In August 2013, more than a dozen years after the murders, David Kam faced his third jury. A special prosecutor, Stan Lepko, was appointed to represent the state.
3: Here you're going to start the third trial. How did you appraise your case when it became yours?
21: When I first got it, it was just overwhelming. I've tried a lot of cases over the years, a lot of death penalty cases, murder cases. I've never tried anything like this. I've never seen anything this complicated.
0: With no philandering husband, no molesting father, what remained was the theory of the crime that David left the basketball game, killed his family, then went back to play some more. Once again, the prosecutor argued that the scene in the garage was staged to look like a sex crime.
3: And her pants had been removed.
21: Correct.
0: Removed after she'd been killed. What's more, the positioning of Kim's body, he argued, was not what you'd expect of a person who'd been shot and fallen.
21: Her feet are under the car, about roughly 10, 12 inches under the car. Her legs were at an angle, which seemed unusual.
3: Unusual how?
21: They weren't straight. They were at an angle. You just wouldn't expect them to be that way.
0: And the infamous sweatshirt, the one that once belonged to Charles Bonet, was also part of the staging, the prosecutor argued.
21: The placement of the sweatshirt was incriminating. I thought the way it was put there led you to believe that David Kam put it there.
0: Tucked all too neatly under Brad Kam's body, as though put there on purpose to frame Charles Bonet. Remember, no murder weapon was ever found. The heart of the prosecution's case was still that freckling of blood at the bottom of David's shirt. Powerful, incriminating evidence, it argued, marking David as the shooter.
4: The little girl was seatbelted on this side as you're looking in.
0: Tom Bevel, a bloodstain pattern analyst, was an expert witness for the prosecution. In a Bronco similar to the one owned by the Kams, he demonstrated for us where he believes David was wedged inside the car to get those specks of blood on the bottom of his shirt.
4: What's a likely posture for
0: yes,
4: the shooter?
0: Sir.
4: Would have been leaned in somewhat like this in order to get the correct trajectory for her.
3: Now, I noticed your shooting hand is up pretty high.
4: It is.
3: Is that an awkward shot?
4: It's not necessarily awkward, but we have to go with the physical evidence, and the physical evidence isn't like this.
0: But why so few spots? Bevel said it's because most of the blowback hit the inside roof of the vehicle. Like much of the other evidence, the blood spatter testimony was essentially the same as in the other two trials. What would be enormously different this time was the star witness. The jury was going to hear from Charles Bonet himself. A huge risk for Prosecutor Lepko.
3: So you got to wonder how good this witness Bonet is going to be for you, right?
21: Yes. Certainly his credibility was going to be in question.
3: Why put him on the stand then?
21: I felt like I didn't have a choice. If I didn't put him on the stand, I suspect they would have. But also, I thought the jury ought to hear it.
0: This is the story Bonet told in court. He said he met David Kam in July 2000 playing basketball in a local park. We talked to Bonet in prison.
5: It was just a pickup game of basketball, and I didn't know him or really anyone there. I'm fresh out of prison. You know, the scene is different.
0: After the game, he said Kam was bragging, talking smack about how easily he'd beaten Bonet.
5: At that point, I just said, well, you know, I may have lost the game, but at least I have my freedom. And he's like, freedom? I was like, yeah, I just got out of prison.
0: Kam, Bonet continued, then told him he used to be a state trooper.
3: At the end of that day, did you know him by name?
5: No, I didn't know his full name until our second chance meeting.
0: That meeting was in September, Bonet said, about a week or so before the murders. They ran into each other at a convenience store and got to talking in the parking lot.
5: The gist of our conversation was about, are you employed? Are you staying out of trouble? And then it evolved into, well, what types of things did you do to get in prison in the first place? He was creating his own form of intel. He was learning quite a few things about Charles Bonet.
0: Bonet told him he'd been inside for robbery.
5: when I slowly started to let him know about some of the things that I did in the past, he asked me, well, are you still able to get untraceable weapons?
3: Untraceable?
5: That's what it led to. I'm just...
3: A clean gun.
5: A clean gun.
3: A throwdown gun.
5: Something that can't be traced by law enforcement and ballistics.
0: So Bonet said he scored a handgun the same day, met David again in a parking lot, and handed over the weapon. He paid Bonet $250. But one gun wasn't enough, as Bonet's story goes.
5: He wants me to deliver yet a second handgun. And so I followed Mr. Cam back to his house. I can see visibly exactly where he lives.
0: As Bonet tells it, they spoke outside the house for just 5 minutes. Bonet asked when he should return with the second gun.
5: And I'm asking this man, you know, what time? What time should I be back here? Well, why don't you come back on Thursday at approximately 7 o'clock, etc. So I knew what time to be back.
3: So meet me here on Thursday night in the evening, and you'll have some more cash in your pocket.
5: Absolutely.
0: It was Thursday, September 28th, the evening of the murders.
5: I arrived at Mr. Cam's house at approximately 7 o'clock.
0: He said he handed over the gun to Cam wrapped in his gray sweatshirt.
3: Where's this happening?
5: Right outside the garage. So we exchanged pleasantries, and my sole purpose is to simply get the $250 for the second weapon.
0: Bonet says after a few minutes, the Bronco with the wife and kids arrived and pulled into the garage.
3: And what happens?
5: I hear a little bit of commotion. It just sounds like something's not right. It sounds like they're arguing. And then all of a sudden, I hear an immediate pop. And before I heard the pop, I heard her say no. And it was a commanding no, like stop. And then I heard a pop. Then I heard the word daddy.
0: Two more pops followed.
3: Did you know what that was?
5: It sounded like handgun.
3: So what'd you think?
5: I'm thinking that this is a crime scene.
3: So do you say I gotta get out of here?
5: I would have liked to have just left, but as he emerged from the garage and pointed the handgun at me, I was frozen.
3: Oh, so now you're a target.
5: Absolutely. So he needs to kill Charles Bonet.
0: But the gun jammed.
3: At that point, reason says, I'm out of here.
5: Well, the thing is, once I realized that your gun doesn't have projectiles in it, now my job is to get you.
3: You're going for him.
5: Absolutely.
0: Now, as Bonet tells it, the scene moved into the garage.
5: As I go into the garage, I'm chasing after Mr. Cam. I heard him say, you did this. And I took that as, this is your crime.
0: As Cam went inside the house, Bonet says he saw the victims, the wife down by the car door. He remembers her being fully clothed. Then he says he stumbled.
5: I trip over shoes. I remember touching these shoes. I clearly touched something that is now a part of what will be a murder scene. So yeah, I did pick them up. I did try to wipe them off.
0: Kim's shoes, he placed them on top of the Bronco. Then he looked inside the vehicle and says he saw the two children. Mindful of leaving DNA and prints, he says he touched none of the bodies. Then he says he heard David moving inside the house.
5: And it clicked into my head, he's going for a weapon. I mean, this guy is a former Indiana State Trooper.
0: At which point, he bolted from the scene.
5: Had I stayed there any longer, there's no doubt he would have killed me and he would have just lied and said to his buddies at the Indiana State Police, I came home and I found this black guy.
0: After listening to Bonet testify, the defense was ready to pounce.
10: That's his story. And it makes absolutely no sense, but it explains away all the evidence that they had against him at the time. But what Bonet didn't account for was the DNA that was going to be found, and he has no story for that.
11: Coming up.
6: Bonet's story, of course, was, I ran in, I did this, I never touched anybody. Clearly not true.
11: New DNA evidence.
6: He absolutely fought with Kim. He touched Jill.
11: What will Charles Bonet have to say now?
3: Did you do that? Charles Bonet, did you kill that family?
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0: The case against David Kam, the defense argued, was as preposterous this time around as it was before. Who could possibly buy the prosecution's overly complicated theory that David left the basketball game to kill his family?
10: There is absolutely no way he could have left that gym. You have to believe that he knew when he was going to get to sit out. He timed it perfectly, so it would be right at the time he was going to meet Charles Bonnet and murder his family. It is beyond belief what he would have had to have put in place in order for this alibi to have worked.
3: I mean, this sounds like a commando's synchronize your watches kind of scenario.
10: It's absurd. There's absolutely no common sense way he could have pulled it off.
0: And Kam had a solid alibi. 11 men had seen him playing basketball from a little after 7 until about 9:20 that night. There was no one to support any part of the story Bonnet had just told.
14: There is not one shred of evidence that puts those two people together.
0: Richard Kamen was a new face on the defense team.
14: And the reason there's nothing there is because it didn't happen.
0: The defense insisted Bonnet was the sole killer in the garage that night, and that back in 2000, investigators ignored evidence pointing to the convicted felon. To make that point, the defense called Damon Fay, a veteran homicide detective who now trains police in how to conduct murder investigations.
15: I don't like testifying against other cops. I'm very uncomfortable with it.
0: Fay recited flaw after flaw in the Kam investigation. The most significant, he said, was the handling of the sweatshirt, Bonnet's sweatshirt.
15: When a homicide detective actually gets some physical evidence that's got somebody's name on it and DNA, you hug it. You love it. It is such a rare event. And they thought of it as an artifact.
3: Which in non-legal terms means move on, forget about it. This
15: well, that's
3: is nothing.
15: Right. It would have changed everything. First of all, within 2 weeks tops, they would have had Bonnet.
0: And Fay pointed out other blunders as well. The heavy reliance on the blood-spattered T-shirt.
3: That is the physical evidence against David Kam.
15: Of all of the crime scene possibilities, the most misinterpreted is blood spatter. You don't hang the entire case just on the interpretation of blood spatter. You've got to have so much more.
0: The theory of a staged sex crime, flat out wrong.
15: They really never probed out the fact that it could be a voyeur or somebody with a panty fetish, or somebody who is just sexually excited at the view of a woman's legs.
0: Someone, say, who fit the profile of Charles Bonnet.
15: Big problem, because the suspect that they don't know about and won't know for about 5 years has complete personality reflected in that crime scene up to the point of how Kim was found.
0: And remember, a Bonnet palm print had also been found on the Bronco. More evidence the defense said that he was the killer.
3: So here we have a 90s-era Ford Bronco.
0: Defense expert Eugene Lisio, an engineer who reconstructs crime scenes, showed us how the palm print would have been left by the shooter.
16: It really is just as simple as reaching into the vehicle like this to make a shot for Jill. And then for Bradley, you would lean over a bit more and fire a shot this way.
3: I noticed that you braced yourself
16: Yeah.
3: here. And this is where crime scene techs find a palm print.
16: Yes, they did. They found a palm print up in this particular area. But it makes perfect sense that if you're leaning in, you want to be able to stabilize yourself, especially if you're making a shot.
0: And now the defense had fresh scientific evidence that Bonet actually put his hands on two of the victims.
14: Bonet's story, of course, was, I ran in, I did this, I never touched anybody. Clearly not true.
0: There is something in the field of DNA analysis called touch DNA. Lab experts use human cells to make an identifying hit on a suspect. Touch DNA from Bonet's skin cells was found on Kim Cam's sweater, her underwear, and on her daughter Jill's shirt.
14: The DNA conclusively proves that he absolutely fought with Kim, that he touched Jill.
0: And the defense hoped its cross-examination of Bonet would be still more proof. Cam had to steel himself to watch Bonet on the stand.
3: You're looking at him.
2: Right. There was no way for me to actually prepare myself for that. And it was a situation where I really had to think about what was at stake and doing what was right in that moment, having to sit there and look at this guy that I knew killed my family and not react.
0: The defense said Bonet's story was absurd. For starters, why would an ex-cop ask an ex-con for a gun?
10: The police officer doesn't think, well, how can I trust this guy? He's a criminal. And the guy who just got out of prison doesn't smell a rat. He doesn't think maybe I'm being set up. It makes absolutely no sense.
0: The defense took on Bonet's story in cross-examination. We had some of the same questions when we spoke to him.
3: How many versions did it take to get to the story you just told, Charles? What, three, four, five times maybe?
5: Yes. I finally realized that the more I keep lying, I'm just digging myself deeper and deeper. I'm not going to get out of it. And when I did finally start telling the truth about things, I didn't feel comfortable revealing too much too soon because I didn't want to be a part of the case to begin with. So once again, I resorted to telling a lot of stories.
3: The big picture here, Charles, for a lot of people is it sounds like a crock that a felon just out of the slammer would hook up with a recently retired state police officer and do this gun exchange. It just doesn't seem to make sense. It doesn't pass the sniff test.
5: There's a lot of things about this case that doesn't make sense.
3: If I were you, I would have alarms going off inside my head. Here you are on probation. How do you know that this former cop is really a former cop and he's not setting you up with a sting?
5: Although that did cross my mind and I had concerns about it, there was something about him. If you've spent any time with Mr. Cam, he has a way of putting you at ease. He has a way of making you feel like he's legit and everything's okay. And plus, I didn't care what the gun was for.
3: You've provided this former trooper with weapons. He was on a special weapons team with the Indiana State Police.
5: He was SWAT.
3: So theoretically here, this premeditated crime, he's going to trust a handgun that's come off the street that he hasn't checked out. He's just unwrapped it from the sweatshirt and immediately used it for his business.
5: Well, it was. It was the gun. Those are questions that I can't possibly answer. Why did he want me there at the crime scene? We know why. Because he wanted me to take the blame for all of this.
0: So as Bonet tells it, the transaction happens. He delivers the gun, hears the gunfire in the garage, and then David Cam tries to shoot him.
3: Why don't you just belt right out of there?
5: If you point a weapon at me, even on a prison level, if a guy comes at me with a shank, I'm going to get that shank from him. And then it's my turn. It's that simple. I'm just going to put it out there. I can't get in any trouble. My intent was to kill David Cam that day. You tried to kill me, and now I'm going to kill you. But before I had a chance to kill him, I stumbled across this beautiful woman, dead, lifeless on the ground.
0: Then Bonet said he stumbled over the woman's shoes and took the time to place them on top of the Bronco.
3: But then you're down on the floor, the way you tell it. You've tripped.
5: Yeah, I did. I tripped over the shoes.
3: And then your emotions are going wild. This guy's trying to kill you. You're at a crime scene. You're going to stop. We have to believe that you can say, oh, shoes. I got to put these now on top of the vehicle, Charles. Well, that doesn't make any sense.
5: No.
3: Doesn't make any sense. Here's the thing.
5: I'm wiping the shoes off, and I see one little leg or something hanging out the passenger side. I go to investigate to see if there's anyone else in the back of the vehicle. And when I leaned in to look, I put the shoes on top. I don't even remember.

0: really thinking about the DNA or possible fingerprints from having tripped and touched those shoes.
1: But you know, that palm print, Charles, is just where you would brace yourself to lean across to shoot at that little boy.
0: That's according to a defense expert witnesses. You got to understand, the prosecution has that same evidence. They don't see it that way.
1: What I'm saying is, if you're so concerned about tidying up, why would you be so clumsy as to leave a big old handprint on the vehicle?
0: I leaned in to check on the children. What I seen there was horrifying. I'm not worried about that palm print. I didn't even realize I left a palm print. Do you think that if I had known, I wouldn't have taken the time to wipe it off? I wanted to just get out of there.
1: Did you touch any of the victims, Charles?
0: No, I did not.
2: So how does he explain his touch DNA on Kim and Jill Cam's clothes?
0: I've touched David Cam, we've shook hands, and he handled my sweatshirt. My skin cells are clearly on him, so anything that he touches can be transferred.
2: While the defense couldn't tell the jury about Bonet's past, the foot fetish, the armed robberies, we knew the record and asked him about it.
1: When people understand your criminal history, the fetishes, what happened in that garage seems to fit your appetites.
0: Well,
1: this is this guy's history just played out on a violent scale that he'd never been through before.
0: Well, first of all, my history does not consist of killing women, shooting people, period. I've not ever had anything like that in my past. Yes, I've been in possession of handguns. Yes, when I was 20 years old, I did some armed robberies for cash.
1: Charles, let me put this to you directly. Were you in the garage that night with a gun in your hand, taking control of Kim Cam?
0: No, sir.
1: Kid started to cry. I told you to shut up. Shoot the wife when she comes after you.
0: Richard Cammon's theory is totally wrong. It never happened.
1: In your panic, forget the sweatshirt. Forget about trophies of the shoes that maybe you were going to take later. But for the first time, this sex fetish itch that you have has gotten totally out of control and you've massacred a family. Did you do that? Charles Bonet, did you kill that family?
0: No, sir. In fact, that's the most ridiculous thing I've ever heard. A guy with a foot fetish kills an entire family just to satisfy his foot fetish in a place where he's never been before. It never happened.
3: What are you hoping the jury hears today?
4: I have no comment, sir.
2: With Bonet as the wild card, David Cam's third trial came to an end after 9 weeks.
5: It's over. But right now, let's wait for the verdict.
2: Would the jurors believe the tale they'd heard? The felon duped into a crime scene by the ex-cop. For the third time in 13 years, his fate was in their hands.
6: Coming up.
7: I was scared to death. I literally could not button my shirt or fix my tie, my collar, and so on. Deputies had to help me.
6: Verdict number 3. Would anyone dare predict what this one would be?
8: Everybody kind of had that same feeling, but none of us had the nerve to utter it.
6: When Dateline...
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12: 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Meanwhile, Spain will take on Uruguay in Guadalajara. 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
12: 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Meanwhile, Spain will take on Uruguay in Guadalajara. 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
1: The jury in David Kam's third trial had the case. For two families, there was nothing to do but wait. The Rangs, Kim's parents, wanted nothing more than to hear the word guilty again. The new evidence had not changed their minds.
2: You believe David killed your daughter and kids?
3: Yes, I'll never change.
2: Why isn't Bonet's presence enough to explain everything that happened in that garage?
4: It just didn't. There's just too many other things.
3: There's too many stories being told on both sides, and I don't believe neither one of them are telling the truth.
5: You've gotten word that a verdict has been reached.
1: The jury took 10 hours to reach a verdict.
3: That has to be guilty. I mean, I wasn't expecting anything but guilty.
1: But Kim's mom was worried.
4: Yeah, I was scared because 10-week trial and you're only out 10 hours. I had a really bad feeling from the beginning that it was going to be not guilty.
1: David, in a holding cell, got ready, shaking violently.
6: I literally could not button my shirt or fix my tie and my collar and so on. The deputies had to help me.
1: His family, the Lockharts, were heartened by a relatively fast deliberation.
7: Everybody kind of had that same feeling of, this might be good, but none of us had the nerve to utter it, you know.
1: Julie was breathless, waiting for just one tiny word.
7: What will it sound like to hear the word not? Not. You know, we'd always heard guilty.
1: And that's exactly what she and everybody else in the courtroom heard that day. The word not, as in not guilty, once, twice, three times.
6: You hear the first one, and then you hear the second one, and you're praying to God. You hear the third one, and that's when I lost it. You know, knowing finally, the truth has prevailed. Justice for Kim and Brad and Jill, for me, for my family, and I just fell to pieces.
2: Not guilty.
6: Not guilty.
2: 13 years.
6: Times three. Yes, sir. 13 years. 13 years of hell.
8: Everybody around me, I look, was crying. Dave was bawling. I just sat there. I think I was finally saying, we've got this thing done. Finally.
1: For the other side, the parents, the grandparents, the verdict was a devastating blow.
3: When they said not guilty, that's kind of like, it ripped my heart out right there. I mean, like, this can't be right. What did these jurors see that the other 24 jurors in the past didn't see?
9: David, can you tell me how you're feeling right now?
1: Outside, the cameras were waiting.
10: This is complete vindication after 13 horrific years.
6: This is a miracle. My situation is a miracle that we are here conducting this interview right now. God literally had to move a mountain to make this happen.
1: But that mountain would never have moved without dedicated attorneys and Uncle Sam Lockhart.
8: There have been a lot of people saying the only reason I'm doing this is because Dave's my nephew. Well, that's a big reason, absolutely. But I know he's innocent. He didn't do it. And the only thing I knew to do then was continue to fight until we reached the solution that was proper.
1: Finally, the David Kam case, one that had dominated the news in southern Indiana for years, was over.
2: Your name will be clean again, but you know there's still going to be people that are going to point at you and whisper and say that's the guy that got away with killing his family.
6: You know
2: family.
6: What? I can't help those people. If they choose to be ignorant, that's on them. I've had 13 years of my life taken away from me, and it's their problem if they choose to be ignorant, and it is a choice.
1: David Kam filed a federal lawsuit against Floyd County, as well as several county and Indiana state employees, claiming wrongful arrest and detention. In 2016, Kam settled with the county for $450,000. He later settled with the state for $4.6 million. Though the Indiana Attorney General's office denied wrongdoing on behalf of any state employees involved. David Kam was also the beneficiary of a suit filed by his wife Kim's estate. In 2023, a judge ordered convicted killer Charles Bonet to pay Kam $3 million for the wrongful deaths of Kim and the couple's two young children. For those who knew and loved Kim, Brad, and Jill,
2: there remains a yearning to know what might have been for the wife and mother, for the two young children.
11: No telling what Kim might have been, where she could have been, what the kids have been doing. We lost all that. Dave lost all that.
2: David Kam says he'll never get over the pain of what happened in the garage that night.
6: The pain becomes a part of you, and you live with it, and it's an element of who I am, you know, and, you know, how I live my life.
2: On the day of the verdict, as a security precaution, sheriff's deputies drove David to a prearranged truck stop and turned him over to his waiting Uncle Sam. That was the moment he was really free, wasn't it?
8: So I think it finally hit him, and it hit me, like, this guy no longer is in shackles. This guy is with me. He is now ready to go start his life.
6: It's me and one man leaving together, heading home.
12: That's all for now. I'm Lester Holt. Thanks for joining us.
13: I just kept going into the jungle. I could see bodies all over.
14: While you're running, they're still shooting.
15: I'm still hearing shots.
16: They had identified people they wanted to kill.
17: We were on top of a powder keg.
18: It's almost impossible to fathom, even now. More than 900 Americans dead in the jungle at Jonestown.
19: It was something out of a horror movie.
20: You're telling me this man said, drink this poison?
21: Yeah.
20: And they drank it?
21: That's right.
18: We take you inside the mission that exposed the dangerous truth.
22: Don't you touch my kids!
17: I'm thinking, oh my God, it's true. Everything we feared is true.
18: The only video camera there to capture it all belonged to NBC News.
23: He said, I can never put this camera down.
18: Rare pictures and powerful details from those who survived.
24: They were shooting point blank.
13: My whole shirt was just dripping with red blood.
17: All of a sudden, I was hit. I thought, oh my God, this is it.
18: A riveting look at the story that still haunts the world.
19: The enormity of it all.
20: And the insanity of it.
25: It still comes up and you just can't push it down.
18: I'm Lester Holt, and this is Dateline. Here's Josh Mankiewicz with Jonestown, an American tragedy.
26: It is a moment frozen in time. A group of journalists posed on a jungle airstrip in South America. One day later, three of these men and the U.S. congressman they were traveling with would be murdered by members of an American cult. A few miles away, hundreds of members of that cult would also perish in an orgy of mass murder and suicide.
27: Good evening. In one of the strangest cases of mass suicide and murder ever recorded, the government of Guyana said today...
26: This is the story behind the story of an American tragedy called Jonestown, as it was recorded and reported by the journalists of NBC News.
28: We do have a particular interest in it. Two NBC newsmen were shot to death there.
26: Our story begins in San Francisco in the mid-70s, where a charismatic preacher named Jim Jones was making a name for himself and attracting a particular flock.
15: He considered himself a socialist, and San Francisco is a very liberal community.
26: Tim Reiterman was a young wire service reporter at the time.
15: He was perceived as an activist preacher, somebody who practiced what he preached, somebody who brought in poor people and helped poor people.
26: Jones had migrated to California from the Midwest in the 60s, preaching a gospel of racial harmony and communal living. In San Francisco, his People's Temple ran elderly homes, offered drug counseling, and fed the poor. Jones was a darling of Democrats. Politicians like Mayor George Moscone and Governor Jerry Brown courted him. But the Reverend Jim Jones was also controversial. He claimed to be Christ, reincarnated, a socialist God who could heal the sick, make the blind see, and the lame walk again.
15: Jones had established a reputation as a faith healer, as someone who could remove cancers from people's bodies. And much of this was, of course, fakery, but it did bring people through the door.
26: While researching a story about Jones for the San Francisco Examiner, Reiterman says he met with former followers who told him hair-raising stories about Jones that differed from the public image. Stories of disciplinary beatings and public humiliations.
15: On one occasion that was described, he had a woman in the inner circle disrobe in front of everybody so that they could make fun of her body.
0: This was also discipline, teaching somebody a lesson.
15: Yeah, basically do away with your ego. Identify with the group alone.
26: Jones had to have known if reporters were closing in, trouble wasn't far behind. So in the summer of 77, shortly before press reports critical of the People's Temple were to be published, Jim Jones left town. He resurfaced thousands of miles away at a jungle compound the temple had established in Guyana, a small country on the northeastern edge of South America.
0: Why Guyana, of all places?
15: Well, for one reason, Guyana is an English-speaking country, and it's small enough and poor enough that the temple's financial resources would buy a welcome.
26: Over the next few months, Jones brought roughly 1,000 of his followers there.
1: What a swing! What liberation brings!
26: In promotional films, Jones portrayed his Jonestown settlement
1: with noodles, chow mein noodles, couldn't go through all the Kool-Aid.
26: As a tropical paradise.
1: American bananas are nothing like these.
26: And the new settlers urged family and friends to join them there.
3: It'll be nice when things get worked around that you can come down and share our freedom, complete freedom here in the promised land.
1: Armadillos are almost blind.
26: The Guyana move abruptly divided many families. Jones's followers gave up property and paychecks to the temple. And according to former members, Jones demanded that those moving to Jonestown surrender their passports. Families brought their concerns to Bay Area Congressman Leo Ryan.
15: Complaints from constituents prompted him to form a fact-finding mission to find out whether the people who were living in Jonestown, including the children, were free to leave or not.
0: And Congressman Ryan went down there to see what was really true.
15: Exactly.
0: And you went with it.
15: Exactly. I essentially invited myself along.
26: It was shortly before the 1978 midterm elections that NBC News assigned correspondent Don Harris and a camera crew to accompany Ryan to Guyana.
15: What first impressed me in meeting the NBC crew was that they were all experienced. Some had covered wars.
26: With little time to prepare, Harris dove into the Jonestown story. He interviewed Temple supporters, critics, and high-profile defectors like Grace Stone.
4: But you have to understand, my ignorance is so great at this point. I'm doing research at the same time we're doing the taping, which is a tough way to operate, but there just wasn't enough time to do the homework.
5: Well, I just want to tell you one thing. You will never meet up with another man like Jim Jones. I'm telling you the truth.
26: With grim foreshadowing, Debbie Layton Blakey, a defector, told Harris that Jones sometimes ordered his followers in Guyana to drink from a vat that supposedly contained poison.
7: Everyone stood in a line, went up and drank this red, you know, it was kind of a, tasted like, what's this, that thing, the drink little children drink, but you have to put a lot of sugar in it first.
0: Kool-Aid?
7: Kool-Aid, without sugar. That's what it was, I don't know, but, you know, it had a horrible taste initially, and you could have think, well, maybe there is something in that. He said it will take 45 minutes, and he assigned several people to faint, or to pretend they were dead.
1: How many people would you say were there then?
7: 11. Well, between 11 and 1,200 people.
1: You're telling me this man took 1,100 people and gathered them together?
7: Well, he does every day, yeah.
1: And said, drink this poison.
7: Yeah.
1: And they drank it?
7: That's right.
1: You drank it?
7: Yeah.
26: Just before leaving for Guyana, cameraman Bob Brown called his wife, Connie, and said this about his latest assignment.
9: And he says, you know, if these people are very strange,
2: But if half of what they're saying is true, this is a terrible story. This is incredible.
18: When we come back, the first look inside Jonestown.
6: We see people all line up in the big pavilion.
8: When we met him the first day there, he struck me as just evil personified.
17: I'm thinking, oh my God, it's true. Everything we feared is true.

0: When NBC's news crew packed for the trip to Guyana in November 1978, this is what they carried. 70 pounds of camera gear. At the time, that was state-of-the-art. And boxes full of clunky 20-minute videotapes. Sound tech Steve Sung did much of the heavy lifting.
1: I had to carry the tape deck. It weighs about, 35, 40 pounds, maybe 35 pounds. And there's no remote control. It's just video feed directly into machines.
2: So you got to be connected to the cameraman at all times.
1: All time.
0: Eight journalists would enter Jonestown with Congressman Ryan, half of them from NBC News. Cameraman Bob Brown had worked for all three networks, covering riots, shootouts, and war.
3: I'll tell you what Bob told my brother before we went to Vietnam.
0: Brown's wife, Connie.
3: Nick said to him, "How can you go into a war zone without a gun?" And Bob said, "Well, first off, I figure if it's that bad, there'll be guns lying around. But if I don't have a gun, I can assure you I'm going to get the picture of the damn son of a bitch who shoots me."
0: Like Brown, correspondent Don Harris had covered riots at home and war in Vietnam.
4: The M16s are old and battered, but they say they have enough ammunition.
5: He always said, "It's going to be okay. You know, I'll be fine."
0: Shirley Oliver heard a lot of that during her 20-year marriage to Don.
5: I tried not to worry too much. He was in Vietnam for 5 weeks on the front line, and they called him Mr. Lucky because he always came back.
0: Leading the NBC team was veteran field producer Bob Flick.
6: He was a big, tall, strong, bull of a man.
0: San Francisco Chronicle reporter Ron Javers.
6: Wore a T-shirt that said, "God Rides a Harley," and had a big white golf cap, and we bonded, you know, right away.
0: Along with Javers and Reiterman were Washington Post reporter Charles Krause and San Francisco Examiner photographer Greg Robinson.
7: He says, "I got it. It looks like I'm going to South America. I'm going to do an assignment there."
0: Greg's sister, Andrea Robinson.
7: I said, "Are you serious? That's incredible." We were both so excited.
0: It took 26 hours for the Ryan entourage to travel from San Francisco to Georgetown, Guyana. But once there, Jim Jones refused to let them visit his compound.
8: "I still hope we can work out something between Mr. Jones and I."
0: For 3 days, they waited while the congressman negotiated with temple lawyers. NBC correspondent Don Harris interviewed concerned relatives like Jim Cobb.
9: "What are you doing down here?"
10: "Well, I'm here essentially to try to see my relatives. I have a mother, three sisters, and a brother that I haven't seen my sisters or brothers in about 4 years now."
0: 28-year-old Jackie Speer was Congressman Ryan's legislative aide. She'd helped arrange the Jonestown trip and knew enough to be afraid.
11: "I was concerned about making that trip."
0: Temple defectors she'd interviewed had told her Jonestown was a virtual prison camp, a place where members were brainwashed, armed, and willing to kill for Jim Jones.
11: "I was in the process of purchasing a condo, my first home, in Arlington, Virginia, and I literally made the contract contingent on my surviving the trip."
0: Almost like you had some omen?
11: "Almost like I had a premonition about it."
0: It was Friday, November 17th, 1978, when Jim Jones finally agreed to see the Ryan group.
8: "So far, so good."
0: After landing in Port Kaituma, a small village a few miles from Jonestown, the Ryan group was taken the rest of the way in the back of a temple dump truck. It was after dark by the time the reporters finally arrived in Jonestown. Too dark to see anything except what Jim Jones wanted them to see.
1: "We see people all line up in the big pavilion. They welcome us to come in. They start with the music, singing, like welcoming party for us."
2: So at that point, it's kind of what you thought. It's everybody's happy.
1: You can see the videotape. The people are happy and they will welcome us to come in.
12: They had some very good musicians down there who did some really good music.
0: Washington Post reporter Charles Krause.
12: "But I also noticed that there were people who were like comatose, who were, you know, clapping but without any kind of, nothing related to the music.
2: That's a pretty clear sign that everything maybe isn't as it seems.
12: That's right.
0: Presiding over all of it was Jim Jones.
6: When we met him the first day there in Jonestown, he struck me as just evil personified. And we were almost sure that he was on drugs. And at one point, he had asked his wife, Marceline, to give me a pill. And she was overheard saying, no, no pills.
0: In the spirit of the moment, Congressman Ryan took to the stage and complimented his hosts.
9: I can tell you right now that from the few conversations I've had with some of the folks here already this evening, that whatever the comments are, there are some people here who believe that this is the best thing that ever happened in their whole life.
2: And everybody cheers. Right. And the sense you get is, well, everything's fine.
11: Well, it was almost a manic cheering, almost to the point that it made you a little uncomfortable.
0: It was during that raucous applause that someone passed a note to NBC correspondent Don Harris. The note, signed by two people, read simply, "Please help us get out of Jonestown."
11: Don brings this note over to us and says, "You might want to see this." And Leo Ryan looks at it and then hands it to me, and I'm thinking, oh my God, it's true. Everything we feared is true.
0: Don Harris's son, Jeff Humphrey, was 17 when his father went to Guyana. He believes he knows exactly how his father responded to that note.
13: Well, this is my dad's NBC News notebook. It says it's Jonestown on the front of it. He was trying to write this note to somebody without anybody else knowing about it, and it says, "Find me tomorrow. Whether you find me or not, I'll help."
14: Coming up.
15: Don't bring those kids back here!
11: Word started to get out that people were leaving.
14: Division in the compound. Danger was just ahead.
8: Suddenly, the knife was around my neck.
14: When Dateline continued.
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0: After the show was over that first night, Jones insisted the reporters return to Port Kaituma, where he'd arranged for them to sleep in a local bar.
23: So we ended up sleeping on the floor.
0: There would be little rest. While the NBC crew had a nightcap at the bar, Tim Reiterman and the other print reporters were approached by a local constable who wanted to talk about Jonestown.
23: He said that on multiple occasions there were people who were evacuated from Jonestown or flown out of Port Kaituma after receiving injuries, and he felt that some of them had been beaten. And he described a pit.
2: What do you mean a pit?
23: A deep hole in the ground that people couldn't climb out of. You'd be placed in it for punishment.
0: The next morning, the print reporters told Don Harris about the pit, and Harris showed them the note he'd gotten the night before.
6: And he kind of rolled down his combat boot that he had on, and in there was a white tablet note about that big. It said, "Please help us get out of Jonestown."
0: By the time the newsmen passed through the temple gates later that morning, they were no longer a collection of rivals. They were a team.
6: I think I said, let's just each of us fan out and each reporter get as much stuff as you can get. And then we'll get together again and we'll share it all. Everybody said, absolutely.
0: But temple monitors shadowed their every step, making it impossible for reporters to speak privately with Jonestown residents like Maria Katsaris.
3: Are you happy here?
4: Yes, I'm very happy here.
3: You know that your father and your brother are convinced that you're not.
4: Well, I'm very happy here. I don't know what else I can do to convince them.
0: Her brother Anthony, who flew in with the Ryan group, wasn't so sure.
5: It's hard for me to know what to think. For me to be satisfied, I'd have to see it somewhere else.
3: We're just a news team. We don't care one way or the other. Are you happy here?
4: Oh, well, I should say I am. I've never been any happier in my life.
0: Her son, Jim Cobb, was skeptical.
3: Are you satisfied that they are not under duress at this moment, that they can talk to you?
22: That's they can't. Well, and yeah, I know they can't. They can't talk with me right now, sure. Yeah.
0: Back at the main pavilion, however, other residents were stepping forward to tell Jackie Spear that they wanted out of Jonestown.
24: Your name is Brenda Parks. Brenda Parks. And what is your pleasure? What is your wish today?
4: To go back home.
11: Word started to get out that people were leaving, and then more people wanted to leave.
0: Congressman Ryan said he was willing to take anyone who wanted to leave. And though Jim Jones pleaded with the defectors to stay, their minds were made up.
25: Just know that there's already a place for you.
0: Running short on time, Harris and the NBC crew set up to tape their interview with Jim Jones.
3: Last night, someone came and passed me this note.
25: That's who we're talking about. He wants to leave his son here. If Jonestown's such a bad place, why does he want to leave his son here? He's the one that I'm just talking about. This is the man that wants to leave his son here.
3: Doesn't it concern you, though, that this man, for whatever reason, one of the people in your group...
25: People play games, friend. They lie. What can I do about lies? Are you people going to leave us? I just beg you, please leave us.
23: And then all of a sudden the skies just turned dark and it just dumped this torrential rain. And it was almost like some sort of evil omen.
2: Sign from above.
23: It struck everybody that way. It was just so, so eerie.
0: When the rain let up, the mood turned ugly as families divided over whether to stay or go.
15: You bring those kids back here! Hold on a second. You bring them back! One second, one second. Don't you touch my kids!
0: As Congressman Ryan stayed behind to take care of some last-minute logistics, a dump truck loaded with reporters and defectors pulled away for the trip to the airstrip.
6: And then a shout went up from the people behind us. And you could hear this, "Wow, what are they doing?" You know.
26: And Leo Ryan came out of the pavilion heading towards us. His shirt was all bloody.
0: The congressman had been attacked by a temple member who'd held a knife to Ryan's throat. The congressman was unharmed, but in the struggle over the knife, his attacker was cut. Ryan was clearly shaken as he climbed into the truck for the trip to the airstrip.
1: We get our airstrip, we unload it, get ready. Of course, the plane hasn't there yet. So the press people decide to have a press conference with Congressman.
3: Suddenly, the knife was around my neck, and I was in danger.
0: After his interview with the congressman, Don Harris seemed to sense trouble coming. Watch his eyes.
1: And Don Harris come and push against me, say, hey, get away, sir, get away. There must be trouble. Okay, you get, guys, get ready.
0: In this video, we see what Don Harris saw. Three men who Harris knew to be close to Jim Jones suddenly approach as if looking for someone. After conferring briefly, Sung says, the men waved away bystanders and walked toward a red tractor that had just pulled up.
2: Don Harris knew something was going on.
1: Yes, Don Harris knew exactly there's something going on.
7: Coming up, gunshots on the airstrip.
1: We dive on the ground.
8: They were shooting point blank.
6: My whole shirt was just dripping with red blood.
11: I was playing dead, and all of a sudden, I was hit.
0: The reporters had their story. In less than 24 hours, they'd interviewed Jim Jones, witnessed more than a dozen defections, and an assassination attempt on a U.S. congressman.
9: I think I may put on the tape just that I told you, so never mind.
0: As NBC cameraman Bob Brown rolled tape, two planes were being prepared for takeoff. And then suddenly, gunshots. Only this snippet of that moment remains.
1: We dive on the ground, both of us, because we're really connected to each other.
2: With that cable.
1: With the cable. We, like marriage, cannot be separated.
11: I saw Ryan running under the plane. I followed suit. I hid behind one of the wheels.
26: Pop, pop, pop, pop, pop, pop, pop. And I had never heard a gunshot before in my life.
1: Bob Brown was shooting at the truck with five gunfire go off. And next thing, he got shot in the leg. He sat up and said, ouch. I said, don't get up. He did. And that's why he drew attention. They blew his head off. Next shot.
0: Bob Brown was dead. True to his word, Brown, it seemed, did get a shot of the man who killed him. A few feet away, Steve Sung was still tethered to Brown's camera.
1: They hit my shoulder, they had a big scar on my arm, and I was carried a heavy case. The leather strap saved me.
2: The big leather strap.
1: That saved my life.
23: I felt myself get shot in the left arm and wrist.
6: When you get hit with a rifle bullet, it knocked me on my ass.
0: Neither Javers nor Reiterman stayed down for long. Both sprinted for cover in the jungle.
2: And while you're running, they're still shooting.
23: I'm still hearing shots.
6: My whole shirt was just dripping with red blood.
0: On the airstrip, the killing continued.
11: I was playing dead, and all of a sudden, I was hit. And I thought, oh my God, this is it. I'm dying.
0: Nearby, Congressman Ryan was down, severely wounded.
8: They were shooting point blank at us there on the ground.
2: That's when you were hit.
8: And that's when I was hit, but and that's when the congressman was killed.
2: I was told Ryan was shot dozens of times.
10: I was told he was shot 45 times. They had identified people they wanted to kill.
0: Congressman Leo Ryan, dead. Nearby, another target, NBC correspondent Don Harris, also murdered. Across the airstrip, a Temple gunman who'd pretended to be a defector opened fire, wounding two passengers on the smaller plane. When his gun jammed, the other passengers disarmed him. The attack had lasted only a couple of minutes, and then silence. The reporters who'd made it into the jungle slowly crept back toward the airstrip.
6: And there was the happiest sight I ever seen. There was Bob Flick, with his big white hat and his God Rides a Harley white T-shirt. Bob was going around kneeling down from one person to the next.
23: I worked my way out to the plane, and Greg Robinson was near the gangway. He was dead. And Congressman Ryan, he was dead. Bob Brown was a short distance away, and he was dead. Don Harris was nearby, too. And near the gangway, Patricia Parks, who was one of the defectors, died.
0: Five dead, 10 wounded. Shortly after the shooting stopped, the Guyanese pilots left in the only plane that could still fly, leaving the wounded to fend for themselves.
11: I should have died on that airstrip. I should have. But it was not part of the plan. I mean, my whole right side of my leg was blown up, except for the femoral artery. Had the femoral artery been severed, I would have died in 90 seconds.
2: You had to be wondering whether you were going to bleed to death.
26: I think it was a Tim Redman. He used a T-shirt to tie to a, what do you call the word?
2: Tourniquet.
26: Tourniquet, yeah. So stop the blood bleeding. He's helped me save me that way.
11: Bob Flick came a number of times during the night and brought me Guyanese rum to take.
0: Which was the closest thing to medicine they had.
11: Right. And I was forever grateful to him for doing that.
0: While the rest of the survivors waited for help in a rum shop near the airstrip, some of the Jonestown defectors darkly speculated about what might be happening in Jonestown at that very moment.
6: Someone was saying, and I remember this, you know, they're killing them, man. They're killing all the babies.
7: Coming up, a journey back to Jonestown. The world was about to learn the unimaginable truth.
12: It was something out of a horror movie.
7: When Dateline...
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0: On Sunday morning, November 19th, roughly 16 hours after the airstrip shootings, two small planes arrived in Port Kaituma to evacuate the survivors back to Georgetown for medical treatment. Just beyond the jungle horizon, a killing field was waiting to be discovered. But for Tim Reiterman, all that mattered in that moment was documenting the scene in front of him.
23: I couldn't find my small compact camera, so I went through Greg Robinson's bag. I found one that had some film left in it, and I took a picture. It's that photo you see of the plane with the bodies around it.
0: On the flight out of Port Kaituma, Ron Javer sat next to NBC producer Bob Flick.
6: Bob was holding the blue NBC minicam to his chest. He wasn't saying anything. He looked like hell. He was, you know, just sweating. And I said, Bob, you can... put the camera down now. He just looked at me and said, I can never put this camera down. streaming tears.
0: Within hours of the airstrip ambush, NBC sent fresh correspondents and crews to Guyana.
3: I had to pick up that video and put that video on television.
0: Former NBC correspondent Fred Francis.
3: How could this possibly happen? This is not a war zone. This is in the middle of a jungle where there are mostly Americans around you.
0: In Georgetown the next morning, Flick recounted the slaughter of the night before.
4: There were many shots, and every time somebody would fall down wounded, they would walk over and shoot him in the head with a shotgun.
0: As Bob Flick boarded his flight home, the story that had left him so shaken exploded in a new unthinkable horror.
5: It's a nightmare.
0: According to Temple members who'd escaped from Jonestown overnight, Jim Jones had ordered his followers to swallow a fruit-flavored drink laced with cyanide.
9: When you ran, were people already dying?
4: Yeah, when I ran, yeah.
0: Remember, days earlier in San Francisco, defector Debbie Layton Blakey had described something that now sounded like a rehearsal.
15: You're telling me this man said, drink this poison?
21: Yeah.
15: And they drank it?
21: That's right.
0: According to Jonestown escapee Odell Rhodes, anyone who resisted was forced to take the poison.
5: There was a little girl named Julie Reynolds that was being forced to take it. She was about 13, I guess. And the woman who supervised her and one of the nurses were actually forcing her to take it because she kept spitting it out, and they were forcing her to take it.
0: Fred Francis knew he had to get to Jonestown.
3: Nobody would fly me to Jonestown. And then I found the airplane with the bullet holes in it, and I negotiated a price of $10,000 with the pilot to fly me out there. And part of that fee was to the ground staff of that airport that nobody else should fly out of there after us.
2: So you're protecting your exclusive.
3: I spent $8,000 on a pilot and $2,000 to close the airport to any other pilots. Works for me.
0: Once he landed at Port Kaituma, Francis says he and his crew hitched a ride to Jonestown on an American Army helicopter.
3: When we started rotating in a helicopter, the Army helicopter over Jonestown, we could see this massive quilt. We had no idea what we were looking at. And as the helicopter made another pass and we got closer, the stench came up, even with the rotor wash, into the plane. And then we realized what we were looking at were hundreds of bodies down below us.
2: Lying on top of one another.
3: It was something out of a horror movie. We couldn't tell whether they were men or women or children until we got on the ground. And that's when we had to use the perfume and the scarves.
0: This is the way Fred Francis reported that story in 1978.
22: When the poison was being passed out, men were around this auditorium area here with crossbows. They were acting as guards. If anyone tried to leave, these were used.
3: I remember walking through Jonestown and being stunned, being emotionally blasted.
2: It stays with you.
3: Yeah, the kids. You know, adults are going to do what they want. But children, they took 304 kids and killed them. It's amazing.
7: 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The madness of it all, captured on tape.
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0: It was a gruesome crime scene. Hundreds of bodies stacked 3 and 4 deep in places. Pungent in the stifling heat.
16: The government of Guyana told the United States late in the day that it wants the bodies of the victims returned to the United States for burial.
0: It would take weeks for American soldiers to recover all of those bodies and ship them home. In the end, 909 bodies were found at Jonestown. Investigators determined Jim Jones and his nurse died of gunshot wounds, likely self-inflicted. All the rest, it seemed, either drank the poison or had it injected.
3: And it wasn't a painless death.
0: Former NBC correspondent Fred Francis.
3: Some of those who escaped talked about how the people were withering around the pavilion, how it took some of them many minutes to die.
0: Add in the 5 dead from the airstrip ambush and 4 more from another location, and the total death tally was 918. It was while combing the compound for clues that investigators made another discovery. Jim Jones had actually recorded Jonestown's final death scene.
17: How very much I've tried my best to give you the good life.
0: Recorded shortly after the murders of Congressman Ryan and 4 others at the airstrip. Jones tells his followers that suicide is their only option now.
17: The congressman's dead. Please get us the medication. It's simple.
0: According to Jones, the Guyanese Army, or GDF, would soon be arriving to destroy their paradise.
17: Please get it. Before it's too late, the GDF will be here. I tell you, get moving, get moving, get moving. Don't be afraid to die. If these people land out here, they'll torture some of our children here. They'll torture our people. They'll torture our seniors. We cannot have this.
0: According to eyewitnesses, the children were the first to die.
17: Where's the vat, the vat, the vat, the vat with the green tea in, please? Bring it here so the adults can begin.
0: Just before the tape ran out, Jones can still be heard, pleading for obedience, rationalizing madness.
17: We didn't commit suicide. We committed an act of revolutionary suicide protesting the conditions of an inhumane world.
0: Among the dead, Maria Katsaris and Jim Cobb's mother, brother, and 3 sisters. Today, this mass grave in Oakland is the final resting spot for more than 400 of Jonestown's dead.
19: Oh, no.
0: For the survivors, Jonestown became a life-defining event. After nearly dying on that airstrip, Jackie Speier followed in Congressman Leo Ryan's footsteps.
21: He was a great mentor, a great mentor. I learned a great deal from him, yeah.
2: And you have a seat now.
21: And now I'm serving in his seat. It is, it is bittersweet, obviously.
0: Speer served 15 years in Congress before retiring in 2023. The reporters who survived the airstrip ambush all wrote books about it. After Jonestown, Bob Flick left TV News and had a second career with Entertainment Tonight. He died in 2015. Steve Sung became a video editor and occasionally worked on stories for Dateline. Steve's retired now.
4: Fred Francis, NBC News.
2: Fred Francis went on to have many big assignments in his 40-year career at NBC News. But he says Jonestown is the one story he just can't shake.
3: This one always seems to poke at me every now and again. The enormity of it all, you know.
2: And the insanity of it.
3: The insanity of it. And that smell, even though I couldn't resurrect it, it's with me all the time. I mean, it was so powerful.
0: The dead remain ageless in the minds of those they left behind. Bob Brown's widow, Connie Brown Henderson.
6: Bob has now been dead longer than he was alive, but he sure packed a lot into 36 years.
0: Photographer Greg Robinson, who took many of the iconic Jonestown pictures, was only 27 when he was murdered.
25: See, even this later it still comes up and you just can't push it down. It's so bizarre.
0: His sister Andrea still struggles with his loss and the thoughts of what might have been.
9: We both had plans to have our lives together. All those dreams were just shattered.
0: Don Harris left behind a trunk full of memories for his family. Among the most prized is this letter from one of the airstrip survivors.
13: And he wrote this letter to my mom. Even at the very end, he, my dad, took the time to help me. As I lay crouched behind the wheel of the airplane, Don told me, "Don't move, don't make a sound, just be still and pretend like you're dead. I can't understand why I'm alive." One more time. He said, "I can't understand why I'm alive and such a fine man like your husband isn't."
0: It's been more than four decades, but like much of what happened at Jonestown, it's a question with no answer.
7: A beautiful woman at the heart of a generation-old mystery that tore a family apart.
14: I can still hear them crying.
7: A young mom torn between her photographer husband and her photographer lover, found dead in her own home.
14: It was just blood everywhere.
7: But it would take years before DNA science would advance enough to unlock the clues inside it.
19: It has a story to tell.
7: But then there was this diary. It too had a story to tell.
20: Everything she knew about him was a lie.
7: A husband under suspicion.
23: You start getting more convinced that he was part of that crime scene.
7: A lover, the subject of speculation.
26: All of a sudden, he has a motive.
7: After more than a quarter century, would this family get justice?
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7: Here's Keith Morrison with Haunting Images.
28: Boyd Underwood was back. Back here where he always belonged. Probably shouldn't have retired in the first place, born detective like Boyd. Now the buzz cuts and shark suits all around them were a generation younger with their high-tech gear and their fancy new Anaheim PD. But who else had the experience to make sense of what was in here? This room of lost causes, so many cases gone cold, justice denied. Like this one, the one about her. Though, God knows, back then when they gave it to him, it didn't look so hot.
23: It was like, we sure we're going to get involved in this, you know. In hindsight, I'm not sure that's the thing I should have done.
28: Maybe not. But then Boyd opened that file. And what a story he found there of the beautiful woman, the curious lies, and those strange books with their long-ago private thoughts. But was he obsessed? Should he have let it consume more than a decade of his life, follow him into retirement? The woman he found in here was Catherine, Kit, as people called her. and certainly to an idolizing little sister named Donna. She was something.
1: Everywhere she went, she was just this bright smile that brought light into a room, and you just

0: It seemed like a fairy tale. She was really happy, and we were happy for both of them.
1: His name was Gregory Mordick. He was a foreman on It's a Small World, and he was gentle and easy. One of a kind, really. That he loved to cook was not so unusual, but he also loved sewing. And she liked that. Liked it also when he told her about his college degree and his service in Vietnam. And so the wedding in 1977 was magic. Kit was happy, and before long, pregnant. First with Elise, then Brianna, and then career. Kit had studied home economics and so launched her dream to become a food stylist, which means she was the person who'd make it all look so wonderful in the ads.
0: It's something I don't have an eye for because all those corn kernels look the same to me. But when you're a food stylist, it's your job to find the best.
1: Was she good at it?
0: Very, very.
1: Her sister Donna still has food photographs Kit designed before some of Boyd Underwood's young detective buddies were born. These were published back in the early 80s by the L.A. Times Home magazine. And that's when the strange story really began. Maybe it was the fact she'd been married 4 years. Was she bored? Or maybe it was the close quarters, the long hours with the photographer of the food she prepared. There was an affair. Kit was in love. And she was Catholic and consumed with guilt and confessed it all to her husband.
2: But she went to him and said, I've been with another
0: yes.
2: man. The very night it
0: That's
2: happened?
0: That's what she told
1: me. Gregory seemed prepared to forgive. They both still swore they cared deeply for each other. But marriage is tough enough for two. There wasn't enough room for three. It was over. That Christmas of 1982, Kit's big brother Joe O'Connell saw how it was with the new guy.
3: It was obvious that they were very happy with each other. Very, very happy.
1: His name was Henry, had his own photography studio, and Donna dropped by one morning when Kit was there.
0: She was happy, and she was in love to someone that treated her really good and was in love with her. They would have made a great family.
1: Kit was bursting with plans, announced she was moving to Los Angeles from Orange County to be closer to her food styling work. And then, that weekend, it was January 1983. Decades later, what happened that weekend, the mystery of it, was in a file on Boyd Underwood's desk. And a family was thinking back, trying to piece together those incomprehensible events. Starting with that first call.
0: Called her at home. It was slightly before 10, Saturday morning.
2: Did you pick up?
0: Nope. You know, I didn't think anything of it. She's just gone for the day already. I missed her.
3: She was supposed to come on Saturday night, and we didn't hear from her. She didn't come and didn't call.
1: Older brother Joe remembers how he figured she was just busy with her move from Anaheim up to L.A. No cause for alarm. It wasn't until Sunday night they decided to check on her. So Joe says he and Kit's boyfriend Henry drove down to Anaheim to Kit's house.
3: There were no lights on in the house that we could see. So we started to walk away, thinking everything is fine. And then, as we turned to leave and walk off the porch, Henry just looked into the garage. We saw our car. And that's when panic started.
1: It was a blur from that point on. Everything frantic then. Joe wrapped his jacket around his arm, he remembered, getting ready to punch his fist through the window off the porch. He saw Henry run around back, and within moments heard it, Henry's scream. Henry had managed to get into the house through an unlocked patio door. He opened the front door. Joe stepped inside, into a nightmare.
3: I saw her lying there. It was just blood everywhere. She was dead. She was murdered.
4: Coming up, Kit's brother and boyfriend get grilled by police.
2: Was he questioned closely?
3: Oh, yeah. We both were.
4: When Dateline continues.
1: How violent was that scene?
5: Her head was almost gone.
1: The case was old and cold when he found it. But before long, Detective Boyd Underwood was sucked right into the puzzling mystery of what happened to the beautiful young food stylist back in January 1983. Kit's brother Joe O'Connell

0: told Boyd about finding her body, about having to tell their parents.
1: One of the hardest things I've ever done is to call my mom and dad, tell her what happened. I can still hear them crying.
0: Joe remembered how, having heard not a peep from Kit that weekend in 83, he and Kit's boyfriend Henry drove through the Sunday night dark to check on her. How they found her in the dining room, lying in a pool of her own blood. Her throat had been slashed. She was nude from the waist down. Henry says Joe seemed to be a wreck.
1: We were both crying. Both of us out of control.
0: Maybe Kit's killer was out of control, too. The place was a mess. The TV haphazardly placed near the front door, the speakers ripped from the walls, a potted plant fallen on the floor. The chaotic scene, her skirt and underwear pulled down like somebody had raped her, killed her, started to burglarize the house, then left before he was done. But to the police back then, it looked phony, like things had been staged somehow. No sign of forced entry, just the rear sliding door slightly ajar, the same entry, by the way, that Henry slipped through to find her body. Back then, at the end of that weekend in January 83, police set out right away to interview people in Kit's inner circle, including Henry.
2: Was he questioned closely?
1: Oh, yeah, we both were.
0: Of course. Detectives also called Gregory, by then Kit's estranged husband.
3: I got a call that Kitty was dead.
0: More than a quarter century later, he said, the memory still haunts him.
3: I remember sitting at the table, shaking.
1: Just shivering.
3: Shivering, I was just upset.
0: In a flash, says Gregory, his whole world flipped upside down after that call. As Kit's estranged husband, he too was treated as a person of interest, of course. And just like they did Henry, police interviewed Gregory.
4: And you didn't kill Catherine?
3: No. That one was too beautiful for that.
0: He had just seen Kit that weekend, he told police, when he'd gone to her house to fetch their daughters for the weekend. A moment that lives on in his memory very clearly, he told us.
3: We got to the house about 10 o'clock in the morning to pick him up for a birthday party.
0: He and Kit chatted briefly, he said, and while the girls finished getting ready, Gregory remembered going back and forth from the house, loading up his VW bug with presents for the birthday party, along with the girls' car seats and overnight bags.
3: I got to the car, rearranged things a little bit, put them in, made sure the gate was closed, drove off, and went to a party.
0: By the time Gregory had his chat with detectives, the autopsy report had come in and it pretty much eliminated him as a viable suspect. It said Kit was killed during PM hours on Saturday. Gregory had already taken the girls to a birthday party by then. So, if not Gregory, then who? Police wanted to know if Gregory had seen anything unusual that day. Could somebody have been lurking, waiting for him to drive off?
4: Was there anybody else there at the time?
3: No.
4: Okay. You went back out to your car in front.
3: Just in the car, the presence in.
4: And then what'd you do?
3: Went back, closed the gate, got the car and
4: left. You didn't go back into the house and had time for anything?
3: No.
0: They'd made an agreement about that after they separated, said Gregory.
3: I made a policy of not going back.
0: Police poked around the crime scene. All they gleaned was it looked somehow staged, but no physical evidence to point who would have wanted to misdirect the police. Oh, except there was this one curious thing. A letter in her handwriting, and the intended recipient was sitting right in front of them.
5: Coming up, there was more than just a letter that might provide a clue in this case. There was a diary, too.
6: Everything she knew about him was a lie.
5: When Dateline can...
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0: Looking back on it now, with the benefit of 21st century technology, cold case Detective Boyd Underwood could see the murder of that beautiful young mother in Anaheim Hills, California, could quite possibly have been solved. After all, there was blood all over the crime scene. Probably that blood had a story to tell. But back in the winter of 83, DNA was still science fiction. So the cops back then worked the few leads they did have, the sort of thing that might, they hoped, produce some circumstantial evidence of something, like the unopened letter lying on the dining room table. Kit Mordig had written it to her estranged husband. "I'm ready to go forward," the letter says. "I don't want to be disgruntled or angry. I want you to know I forgive you for everything and ask your forgiveness for the very deep pain I put you through." So, pain, forgiveness, but for what? Gregory himself offered one possible answer. His dream while they were married, Kit's too, he said, was to launch a business, food photography. She would prep it. He, an aspiring photographer, would shoot it.
3: It would have been an easy home-based business.
0: Why wasn't it?
3: Well, she decided to go out before I was ready. And that's when she met Henry and started doing food photography for him.
0: Ah, yes, Henry. That other photographer.
12: So she did exactly what you wanted to do, only she did it with a different guy.
3: Yeah.
12: And then you two would work together after
3: that. We worked together.
12: But that never happened.
3: It never happened.
0: It never happened because, well, you already know the other thing that happened, the affair with Henry, the guilt, Kit's confession. Gregory wrote about it in his diary. This is from August 31st, 1981. Kit had an affair with Henry. The act has not diminished my love or devotion to her one bit. I'm truly in love with a special person. I find myself surprisingly acceptable to this whole situation. Now let's get on with our love and life and anyone who will join us. As long as the joiner does not try to hurt what Kit and I have.
12: It was like you were kind of accepting the idea that there'd be two men in this relationship.
3: You know, it wasn't so much accepting as it was going, all right, this happened. She's a wonderful person. I can see why somebody would be attracted to her. But we could move on.
12: But?
3: Yeah, we moved on, but separately.
0: Separately, because of Henry. But also because of that diary. Kit's sister Donna knew Gregory kept one. She recalled asking Kit about it.
6: And I remember for years, why didn't you ever read it? I just, oh no, that's his. You know, that's his private work.
0: But there it was. And temptation won. Gregory was out of town. Kit read those private pages and discovered the man she was married to had lied to her, whopping lies, about graduating from college, about serving in Vietnam. Now any thought of saving the marriage was done. And, caught in his lies, Gregory took refuge in his diary. This is what he wrote on September 8th, 1982. All of my deceptions have come to light. no service in Vietnam, did not graduate from college, and a few more to cover an escape route from this relationship.
13: Why would you have said those
3: things? Again, it goes back to this guy who liked to sew, who didn't fit in at Disneyland very well, wasn't invited to the parties. So I decided to embellish my life a little bit. And all of a sudden, people liked me.
0: But there was more. As Kit read her husband's diary, she discovered a list of women's names. Were these women he had slept with? Gregory denied it, said these were the names of women he admired. He'd never slept with any of them. But...
6: how do you read someone's diary and you go, everything she knew about him was a lie?
0: Months later, Kit filed for divorce. And so when she was murdered just 6 days before the divorce was to be finalized, it wasn't long before her family pointed a finger at Gregory. But the police just didn't have enough evidence to arrest him.
3: Somebody left that house with a lot of blood on him. And here I leave the house and go straight to a birthday party. It's not like I disappeared for hours.
12: And you're saying you had no blood on you because people would
3: no
12: have seen
3: blood,
12: it.
3: No blood, no cuts.
0: These are pictures from that birthday party. The man at the edge of the picture there, in the red plaid, is Gregory. The host of the party said Gregory was one of the first guests to arrive and was his normal, helpful, happy self. Still, in the weeks and months that followed, the suspicion took its toll. And Gregory finally moved, left Southern California for Spokane, Washington, with his girls, naturally. And gradually the investigation petered out, the case went cold. But as the years passed, the O'Connells relinquished hope that there would ever be justice for Kit. Which, of course, is where Boyd Underwood entered the story, snooping through that old dead file, those forgotten private lives. If he just dug a little deeper, what secrets might he find?
5: Coming up, old evidence plus new science begins to yield some clues.
14: All of that taken together would certainly have ratcheted up the case against him.
15: You start getting more convinced that he was part of that crime scene.
5: When Dateline continues.
0: Gregory Mordig wanted a fresh start. He was now the single father of two small daughters, and bringing them up among suspicious in-laws in the town where their mother was murdered was increasingly unappealing. So Gregory set up house here in eastern Washington in a middle-class home in Spokane, and he went about organizing a normal life. He was, it is generally agreed, an excellent father to his two little girls.
3: They had security. They had a parent that was very involved in their life.
0: And for himself, Gregory went back to his first love, taking pictures. He set up a studio in downtown Spokane, photography by Gregory, and Kit's dreadful death 1,000 miles south in California faded into history. Except for a family, Kit's family, convinced, right or wrong, that her killer was, in fact, Gregory. They had, after all, witnessed the shouting and shoving matches, the acrimony that preceded the breakup and the murder.
1: By 1985, pretty much we knew that he'd gotten away with it.
12: Did you ever give up on the idea that someday there would be justice?
6: Sure. In this world, I did.
0: It was 1999, long after the family had given up, when Boyd Underwood came along.
15: One of the administrators asked me if I would look at this case in particular.
0: And if anyone could break the case, maybe Boyd could. Anaheim cop since 1964, rose up the ranks to homicide detective, was even assigned to protect President Nixon on a visit during the 68 campaign. He'd heard about Kit's murder back in 83, but by then he'd gone to work at the DA's office, where he retired in 95. So what was he doing snooping around this old file years later in 1999? Simple. Boyd wasn't the retiring type. Came back to work a new unit in the Orange County DA's office, Trackers, they called it. Its mission? Revisit cold cases and close them. Here he was, the last faint chance for justice. Probably go nowhere. But then something caught his attention. A piece of evidence found back in 1983 in Kit's closet. A plastic bag.
15: The criminalists at that time just identified the evidence on the plastic bag as being human blood. It was not the same type of blood from the victim.
0: In fact, in the early 80s, that's all science could tell them, that the blood on the bag was a different type than the victim's. But silently, patiently, that DNA waited. And in 1999, it was a whole new scientific world.
15: Back in 83, they had obtained a blood sample from the husband. We got a match. That was his blood that was found in his plastic bag.
12: Inside a closet.
15: Inside the closet.
0: Though, of course, that was also Gregory's closet for more than 4 years. He'd only been out of the place a couple of months. Boyd decided to have all the evidence retested. And now Gregory's DNA turned up in several places. A tiny spot on the closet doorknob, on a rear sliding glass door, and in a powder room sink. But the amount was minuscule, so perhaps it meant nothing. Gregory could have left it there when he lived in the house, except
15: the bathroom sink had her blood and his DNA mixed. On the sliding door, there was a mixture of her blood and his blood. You start getting more convinced that he was part of that crime scene.
0: Then Boyd listened to the old police interviews from 1983, and something jumped out. On the day Gregory saw Kit and picked up his girls, he said, he'd put them in their car seats, then gone back toward the house to close the front gate. And when he returned to the car, he told detectives, his elder daughter asked him a question.
16: What time did you come along, Daddy? I said, to close the gate. Did you be in a fight with Mommy? I said, no, don't do that anymore.
15: I'm thinking, why would he want to put that in there?
0: Remember, Gregory had said he never went back into the house after strapping the girls into the car. But if his daughter complained he was gone too long, maybe he did go in there and took the time to kill Kit. All in all, decided Boyd, there was enough evidence by 2001 to warrant a little visit with Gregory up in Spokane.
17: Are you willing to talk to us about the death of your wife, Catherine Martin?
0: And he was, as he had been years earlier, perfectly cooperative, even let them search through his house. So Boyd and colleagues offered Gregory a chance to confess.
4: Tell us how it happened. What happened when you went back to the house?
16: I don't recall going back to the house.
4: Come on, Greg.
16: I don't.
4: How can you not? How can your blood be mixed with her blood and you not recall going back in the house? How can you not remember? You can see how weak that is.
18: And how can your wife's head be almost severed from her body and you not remember?
16: I mean, this is charged.
0: But Boyd didn't charge him, couldn't, because the prosecutor told him he just didn't have enough to make a case. The interview and search did produce a few old diaries. Gregory had never thrown them away, but it wasn't enough.
19: Did you think about just giving up on it?
15: No.
19: There was something there.
15: I've always thought so. Yeah. I don't think I could ever give up on it.
0: And then, summer of 2007, Boyd was grousing to one of the young guys. Felt like he had a case, but how could he sell it to the DA's office? And, well, Boyd's been around for a long time. More than DNA science has changed.
15: I was working with a fellow, I call him Propeller Heads, because it's sort of computer, they're a step or two ahead of me anyway. So he suggested, why don't you do a PowerPoint? I said, what is a PowerPoint?
0: He learned fast, and finally, the evidence assembled in that PowerPoint presentation, bits of Gregory's blood in the house, his and Kit's DNA mixed on that rear slider in the bathroom sink, and Gregory's diaries, persuaded the DA. Still, to solidify their case, might be wise, the DA decided, for Boyd to pay Gregory one last visit in Spokane, see if he could turn up some fresh evidence. Perhaps, with luck, to puncture Gregory's consistent denial that he'd gone back into the house after putting their little girls in the car that long ago Saturday morning. So, in 2008, 25 years after the murder, Boyd took one last shot. Two colleagues conducted the interview and used an old, if unlovely, tactic, perfectly legal, mind you. They told Gregory a lie. It was, in more polite parlance, a ruse.
20: I know. Give us something here. Give us an opportunity to help figure this out.
0: The detective told Gregory that his DNA had been found on the waistband of Kit's tights. He pushed Gregory to explain. How could it have gotten there? Remember, it wasn't true. His DNA wasn't found on her clothes. But listen to what Gregory says.
20: What really happened that day? What happened when you went back in that second time? Why'd you go back in?
2: I took the kids out to the car and forgot the birthday present.
21: What happened when you got back in the house? Because that's where the crime was.
2: Nothing.
21: I
2: picked up the present and left.
0: And you heard it. Gregory changed his story just enough. He put himself in the murder scene alone with Kit. And with that, a quarter century after the murder of his estranged wife, Gregory Mordick was arrested and charged with first-degree murder. Boyd called Kit's brother, Joe.
1: I think he said, we've arrested him, and I didn't know what for, honestly. Remember, I'd given up. Why did you arrest him?
0: Why, indeed? DNA from an uncertain time, a few ambiguous comments in a private diary, and a cop's trick that produced a slightly edited story. Was it anywhere near enough? Maybe not.
5: Coming up, the focus was about to fall on the other man in Kit's life.
22: If the relationship wasn't working out and he was going to lose her, all of a sudden he has a motive.
5: When Dateline continues.
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0: Twenty-six years later, here he was, older, grayer, so hard of hearing he wore earpieces in court. Gregory Mordick, mild-mannered photographer, sat at the defense table and listened to the prosecution accuse him of murdering the lovely young wife who'd rejected him. But was this going to be easy? No, it wasn't.
26: I was just convinced by the evidence that this case was provable.
0: Dan Wagner was the prosecutor assigned to the case. He believed in it, mostly because he believed in science, in the DNA.
26: It just waits in the locker room, in the dark, waiting. And, you know, this modern technology brought it out, and it has a story to tell.
0: Here's what he showed the jury. Tiny drops of Gregory's blood on a closet doorknob, on this plastic bag found inside the closet. A mixture of Gregory's DNA and Kit's blood on a rear sliding door. And the pièce de résistance, the one piece of evidence that, according to the prosecutor, inextricably linked Gregory to the murder. It came out of the bowl of a bathroom sink. Kit's blood mixed with Gregory's DNA.
26: Given the separation that he hadn't been living in the house for months, there's no innocent explanation for his DNA remaining on that particular spot of the sink.
0: Then, the medical examiner who performed Kit's autopsy all those years ago took the stand, the very one who signed off on the autopsy report that said Kit was killed during PM hours. Now, a quarter century later, he told the jury, he'd re-examined his report and decided it was possible Kit was killed as early as 10 a.m. when Gregory was at the house. And as for motive, there were these diaries, the ones obtained by Detective Boyd Underwood.
3: When I first saw him, they were downstairs in what I would call a storage room.
0: Boyd sat in the witness stand as Prosecutor Wagner read through Gregory's diaries, painting a picture of a rejected man who seemed tormented by the possibility he'd lose his children in the divorce.
6: The hardest part is saying goodbye to my girls, not tucking them in. This will be devastating. This is almost incapacitating.
26: The diaries were important. They gave us some insight into the defendant's mind, particularly how he was very attached to his daughters, more so than the average parent, let's say.
0: But there was more in those diaries, said the prosecution. Gregory confessed in this private place that there had been violence in that marriage breakup, the last incident only weeks before Kit was killed.
6: Goodbye, Kitty. Kitty and I had a fight this evening. She struck me, I lost my temper and struck back.
0: Then there was that police interview, in which, reacting to a planted police lie, Gregory appeared to admit he was in the house with Kit alone on the day of the murder. So, said the prosecution, opportunity, motive, and DNA all pointed to Gregory as the murderer. But was that evidence enough?
22: When you get into the details, you see all the problems that were there.
0: Not nearly enough, said defense attorney Jack Early. That vaunted DNA sample of Gregory's blood? Police had a little storage problem with that.
8: When did you discover that Mr. Mordick's vial of blood had broken in evidence room and spilled on other items?
10: I don't think I was aware of that until maybe 1999 or 2000.
0: Gregory's blood sample had leaked onto some of the evidence packaging, and that, said the defense, hopelessly compromised the integrity of the DNA. Besides, hadn't Gregory lived with Kit almost 5 years? Of course his DNA would be in the house, said the defense, and would have mixed with his wife's. But one place Gregory's DNA was not found, said the defense, was anywhere on Kit's body or clothes. Something you'd expect to find if he'd slit her throat and pulled off her clothes. Besides, said the woman who threw that birthday party Gregory went to after seeing Kit, he certainly didn't look like he just killed someone.
8: Now, when he was there, did you notice any injuries to Mr. Mordick?
11: No.
8: Did you notice any blood on him in any manner?
11: Oh, my goodness, no.
8: Was there anything unusual about him at the party?
11: No, not at all.
0: But if not Gregory, then who was the killer? Well, wait for it. Through this testimony, the defense made a stunning implication.
8: Did she tell you that things weren't working out with someone named Henry?
11: I believe that she indicated that there were some problems with him, yes.
0: Henry? The man Kit left Gregory for? What motive could he possibly have had? Well, now the implication got much bigger.
22: Well, if the relationship wasn't working out and he was going to lose her, all of a sudden he has a motive. And it's very important that he moves on to Donna, the new sister, shortly afterwards.
0: Well, yes, it's true, at least, that Henry and Kit's sister Donna did fall in love after the murder. Donna wrestled with her emotions in the beginning, she said.
13: Yeah, I don't deserve this. You know, you're my sister's guy. You know, this is weird, but it's not. Because when it's him and I, it's normal.
0: They married a year after Kit's murder. The defense saw an opportunity and pounced. Remember that rear sliding door that Henry went through to find Kit's body? Henry had left the door slightly ajar, the same way the killer had, the defense pointed out.
8: Let me ask you, do you only partially close doors when you go through them?
14: I don't remember closing the door, so if that's how far I closed it, that's how far I closed it.
22: There is as much evidence, as much things about Henry as there is about Greg that don't make sense.
0: Ludicrous, said the prosecutor. Yes. and pointed out Henry had an alibi anyway. He was a two-hour drive away in San Diego the day of the murder. So, now the defense played its final card, Gregory Mordick himself.
4: Did you kill your wife?
2: No.
0: Why put Gregory on the stand? One main reason. To answer for that final police interview, when he'd reacted to that ruse by appearing to change his story about going back into Kit's house after he picked up his kids the day of the murder.
4: After you put Bree in and went and closed the gate, did you ever go back into the house?
2: No.
4: What did you think when they told you about your DNA being found on her clothes?
2: I was going, there's no way. I didn't touch Kitty that morning.
0: He was shocked, confused by the detective's ruse, the defense told the jury. But what about those diaries, asked Prosecutor Wagner in his cross-examination. The diaries that seemed to outline a real motive for murder.
12: And you wrote at various times that it was almost more than you could bear thinking about that separation.
2: I'm sorry I wrote that down.
12: Why?
2: Because it's come to bite me now. Instead of being true feelings at the time, you're trying to make it bite me.
0: Might never have been charged had he just thrown those diaries away. Why did you keep them?
2: There was nothing in there except my history, our history together. What was to be thrown away?
15: Well, what they did was they looked back and said, look, he was involved in these violent incidents, and in fact, he even admitted that he was violent in his diary, so he must have been violent enough to kill him.
2: And Kitty started every one of them, unfortunately. I got tired of being hit, so I grabbed her arms. And I'm the bad guy.
0: Well, was he? After nearly a month of testimony and 26 years since Kit's murder, the jury retired. And guilty or not? Hard call.
5: Coming up, the jury returns, and to the prosecution, it
26: was just like a gut punch. All the wind went out.
5: When Dateline came.
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17: 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Just sit back and listen.
0: In the fall of 2009, a jury in Santa Ana, California, puzzled over the case of photographer Gregory Mordick, charged with killing the wife who'd left him more than a quarter century earlier. The case was largely circumstantial, a smidgen of possibly tainted DNA, a story that seemed to change, and those sad, possibly desperate scribbles in a private diary. In a hallway outside the courtroom, Kit's family paced nervously. Her little sister, Donna, held out hope.
13: There's no way that there's anything. They'll be back in a few minutes.
0: In fact, it was days,
1: But the jury did come back. Family members braced themselves, and...
3: My understanding is that the jurors are, at this point in time, hung. Is that right?
6: That's correct.
1: They were hung. Not just hung, split. 6-6.
26: 6-6 was just like a gut punch. All the wind went out.
1: He recovered his poise, told the judge he'd try Mordick again.
26: I was attached to the victim's family. In some respect, I felt a certain duty to them.
1: And then, September 2010, the O'Connells filed into court. Prosecutor Wagner stuck to the science, Gregory's DNA in the house. How could his DNA be present when he hadn't lived in the home for more than 2 months?
19: I lived there for 4.5 years.
15: Yeah, but he'd been away for months.
19: 2 months. 2 months is going to eradicate all your DNA.
15: But if she cleans up the house once in a while, yeah, it probably would. Did she?
19: Kitty was a terrible house cleaner. Even the police said they'd never seen such a filthy house.
1: The defense, it turned out, had been busy. It had retested the blood evidence on that rear sliding door, the one that showed a mixture of Kit's blood and Gregory's DNA. And the result was quite stunning. Gregory and his daughter shared an identical blood protein.
22: We were very excited because we were hoping just one, and as it ends up, both daughters had that.
1: So it was impossible, defense attorney Jack Early said, to be absolutely certain it was only a mixture of Gregory's DNA and Kit's blood on that slider. It could have been a mixture of the entire family piled on over the years. And then, after weeks of testimony, another jury left the courtroom, and the waiting began again.
26: Based on the results of the first trial, I didn't have the same sense of confidence the second time.
1: Gregory, however, was confident as Thanksgiving weekend approached.
19: And everybody was going, hey, we'll see you over the weekend.
1: And then after 2 days, the jury rang the bailiff. A verdict.
20: We, the jury, in the above entitled action, find the defendant, William Gregory Mordick, guilty of murder in the first degree.
1: And Gregory, before the shock set in, thought he'd simply heard it wrong.
19: And I just couldn't believe I didn't hear the word not. I kept on looking at the court clerk going, there's a word missing.
1: But when Prosecutor Dan Wagner finally heard those words...
26: It's a rush. It's a relief. Thinking about the people behind you, what they've been through, what this will mean to them. Justice for the victim.
1: At the sentencing hearing, Kit's family pronounced the words they'd stored up nearly 28 years.
21: There's a hole in our lives, a hole left by this murder.
13: I wish her children had an idea of what they've missed out on in their life.
1: Oh, but they do, said Gregory in reply. They all do.
19: The O'Connell family thinks they're the only one who has missed Kitty. And that's not true. She missed by my family, myself, and my two beautiful daughters.
1: Daughters who, throughout it all, have been staunch defenders of their father. In court, the elder of the two spoke for both her parents.
23: My family and I have now been sentenced to another 25 years of pain and agony. I miss my mother very much, but it's not fair that my father's being taken away.
1: For a long time, the sentence, 25 years to life. Well, he sat in jail waiting to be transferred to a new prison life. I asked him about his daughters. And Gregory said,
19: at least I've got their love.
1: And Kit's family, what do they have?
13: They think she's in my soul. Even though she's not here physically, she's with us.
1: And finally, one determined detective officially retired again. This case for him was, well...
27: very emotional.
15: Was it worth all that time you put on this thing?
27: Oh, yeah. Sure.
1: The case Boyd Underwood came back for, the case of his life, is closed.
28: That's all for now. I'm Lester Holt. Thanks for joining us.
3: He loved his daughter. His daughter was his life.
5: It was a puzzle for police. Why would a father drop off his daughter and disappear?
3: I knew something wasn't right.
5: Then they found it. The diary he recorded in secret.
2: whole thing is just getting absurd.
5: And the clues came pouring out. Blood in the bushes.
4: This was the hot spot. This was your crime scene.
5: A stunner of a surveillance tape.
6: A tarp, a rope.
4: Everything you might need for a murder.
6: Exactly.
5: And what just may be...
8: I thought I told you to have one, doofus.
5: The most sinister mother-daughter conversation you've ever overheard.
8: His gun is already in motion. You need to do your part.
10: These are not the same people that the public thinks that they are.
11: You realize how cold his family is.
4: It's pretty twisted.
11: Very twisted.
28: I'm Lester Holt, and this is Dateline. Here's Andrea Canning with Shattered Bonds.
12: 911, where's the emergency? There's a fire burning. Maybe a car. I think it might be a car.
14: As a hot August night turned into day, a car burst into flames. The sound of popping tires woke up the neighbors on a quiet street near the Jersey Shore.
12: Is anybody in the car? Can you tell?
14: No one knew how it happened or why. But when those questions were finally answered, a bigger mystery unraveled. Only 4 miles from there, but a world away, was a cozy cul-de-sac where the Dorsett family lived. Everyone knew the Dorsetts. There was Thomas, busy with his refrigeration business, but not too busy to lend a hand. Wife Leslie, a school board member, and daughter Kathleen, a kindergarten teacher. Kathleen loved her work, loved her parents, and seemed happy nestled into the neighborhood where she grew up. But she longed for a family of her own. And then she met Stephen Moore. Could she have found someone more different? Stephen grew up in Southern California, chilling at the beach, taking things easy, according to his friend Cam Graham.
25: Never really held a job, but he always was working. He always would find something to do.
14: Stephen's mom, Evelyn, says her son wasn't lazy, just laid back.
29: He got by, but he wasn't truly motivated.
14: But if Stephen was serious about anything, it was skating.
30: We'd go skating on the beach.
14: His friend Missy Queen skated too, but not like Stephen. He took the bronze at the national speed skating competition.
30: He would encourage me to, you know, to skate fast. He'd be way ahead of me.
14: When he wasn't skating, he was happy to go wherever, whenever. Like when his mother Evelyn, a travel agent, invited him to see the world. He was 30-something, free, and he loved his mom. So why not?
29: He was adventurous.
31: Here I am, an elephant ride.
4: What countries did you take him to?
29: Oh, boy. Well, we did most of Asia.
32: I can hear you.
31: Who smiles beautiful?
29: Most of Europe, South America. We've had a lot of interesting experiences and had a lot of fun.
14: Eventually, Evelyn decided to retire to the Jersey Shore, and she wanted Stephen to come too. She needed his help. So her loyal son grabbed his skates and the rest of his stuff and jumped in his car.
30: It was packed with every single thing that he owned was in that car. It was funny.
14: He knocked around for a few years, and then one day in 2006, he met Kathleen Dorsett.
25: I knew she was a school teacher and that she lived in Jersey and that he was in love with her, and it seemed like he found the one.
14: And if opposites attract, this match couldn't miss. Kathleen Dorsett seemed as grounded as it gets. She had her own house right across the street from her folks, and she was great with children, as friends noticed when Stephen brought her out to California.
25: And they came down and stayed, I think, a week with us. She seemed really nice. They took my kids out and took them shopping and bought some games for them and stuff like that.
14: Stephen started taking life a little more seriously. He got a job at the local Honda dealership and did really well, according to his coworker and friend, Lloyd McCracken.
33: Oh, absolutely. Absolutely. He was a team player. You know, if you needed something, you can always depend on him.
14: Kathleen was eager to start a family of her own. So about a year after they met, she and Stephen got married.
30: He couldn't believe this was happening. He was just so happy.
14: So there he was, Stephen Moore, solid citizen with a steady job, the wife, and the nice in-laws across the street.
33: You know, I'm finally settling down. You know, I got a family. Besides taking care of his mother, he had somebody else he could actually take care of.
14: And kids couldn't come fast enough. Elizabeth was born about a year and a half after the wedding.
4: Do you remember the day she was born?
29: Oh, my God, yeah. And I can remember standing at the nursery, and he stood there with his arms around me, crying, both of us looking at her.
14: Kathleen seemed born to be a mother. And Stephen?
29: All of a sudden, it all came together for him. And his daughter made a man out of him.
14: That should have been the beginning of the happy ending for Stephen and his wife, Kathleen. But in 2010, on a Monday morning in August, Stephen just didn't show up for work. The guys at Honda called Kathleen. She hadn't seen him since early morning.
33: I knew something was wrong because he's there before me. And when he didn't show up, I started calling his phone, but it kept on going to voicemail.
14: His mom, Evelyn, was taking a little vacation in Maine. Maybe he'd blown off work to join her. Lloyd McCracken doubted it.
33: When I finally got a hold of her, I just said, do you know where your son is? She said, no. And then she started panicking.
29: I called him and he didn't answer.
14: The Honda folks waited a couple of hours, then called the police. Al Vega, then a detective, handled the missing persons investigation.
0: About noon on August 16th, we received a call from the employer of Stephen, expressing that he didn't show up for work.
14: Police learned Stephen had loaned Evelyn his own car to make the long drive to Maine because it was newer and safer. He was driving his mom's car until she got back.
0: Maybe he drove somewhere and he's a bad car crash and no one knows where he's at.
14: Where was Stephen Moore? As police followed his trail, they caught a tantalizing glimpse of where he had been. But the question remained, where did he go?
28: Coming up, a text from Kathleen.
6: Where are you? Everyone is looking for you.
28: A stop at the store.
0: There was a transaction at a local Quick Check.
28: Where would they lead? Even investigators could not have imagined that.
7: I've never had a case with so many twists and turns.

0: As the day wore on, Steven's work friends grew more worried. A no-show at the dealership, he wasn't answering his phone. Detectives looking for him needed a crash course in Steven's life. They started with the family he had married into. There was Kathleen, of course, dedicated teacher, attentive mother, the kind who made her own baby food and fretted over every detail of her daughter's care.
1: Did you check into their standing in the community?
2: I knew what and who they were, to the fact of that she was a teacher and where they resided.
0: Detective Jeff Wilbert learned that Stephen's father-in-law, Thomas, adored his granddaughter, and he got along with the neighbors, too.
3: We had stories of Thomas shoveling sidewalks and driveways, and if there was a mechanical failure on an air conditioner or something like that, a simple phone call, and Thomas would be there.
0: And Stephen's mother-in-law, Leslie, nearly everyone saw her campaign ads when she ran for the school board.
4: Today, I wanted to introduce myself and tell you who I am and why I am qualified to serve you.
0: Detectives also learned that the Dorsets often hosted pool parties and barbecues on this little block. Stephen's friend Cam came for a visit.
5: Her parents lived on the corner right there. So, I mean, it was just like right across the street.
0: But when investigators talked to Kathleen and her parents about where Stephen might be, they weren't much help. Because, as it turns out, Stephen didn't live there anymore. For Stephen and Kathleen, wedded bliss didn't last very long. Detectives learned the marriage went downhill after the baby was born. Kathleen, always driven, was a supermom. And friends say she made Stephen feel like he couldn't do anything right.
6: He wasn't holding the baby right. He wasn't changing the diapers right. He wasn't putting her down for naps at the right time.
5: You know, just very protective of the child, which is sometimes, you know, mothers are like that at the beginning.
0: So in love with her baby, friends told police how Kathleen hovered over her care.
5: So it's like, hey, you know, it's the hormones and everything going on with her and blah, blah, blah. Just relax and just kind of go with it a little bit and see what happens.
0: But Stephen complained it didn't get better.
5: She wasn't showing him any love anymore, and no, there was the intimacy. Everything was gone.
0: And there was another problem for Stephen. The cozy life across the street from the in-laws had gotten a little too cozy. Police learned that the doting grandparents couldn't stay away.
5: They would just pop in unannounced. Not even knock, just walk in the house at any time. He was kind of felt that was kind of weird.
0: Investigators learned that Stephen felt so smothered that when Elizabeth was 10 months old, he walked out on his wife and in-laws and moved back in with his mom. The divorce became final just a few months before Stephen disappeared. Cam had to wonder, maybe Stephen just needed to get away.
5: It did cross my mind, you know, when you're going through this thing, sometimes you just want to disappear for a little bit and not talk to anybody and kind of get your thoughts together and find out exactly what's going on.
0: But that's not the vibe investigators were getting. His mother said Stephen didn't sound like he wanted to get away. In fact, he sounded pretty happy the night before he disappeared. He was enjoying an overnight visit with 20-month-old Elizabeth.
7: He called me. He said, we're in our jammies and we're watching cartoons. And I said, sleep tight, I'll talk to you tomorrow.
0: The next morning, he left the baby with Kathleen.
2: Stephen showed up to her house around 7:45 a.m. with their daughter. He drops him off.
0: Kathleen told investigators she hadn't heard from him since, even when she sent him a text.
1: What was the text message she sent to him?
3: She showed me her phone and it said, where are you? Everyone is looking for you.
0: So investigators ran through all the possibilities.
1: Did he have a girlfriend?
2: No. Not that we were aware of.
1: Was he into anything bad? Was he into drugs? Anything that would get him into trouble?
2: No, not that we're aware of.
1: Financial issues?
2: No.
0: But when police looked at his checking account, it showed something. Two debit charges posted on Monday afternoon.
2: I found out that there was a transaction at a local Quick Check on that date for like $9. And then there was another transaction later on that day at a Chipotle in Eatontown, which is in the same town as that he works in.
1: This is after he dropped off his daughter at Kathleen's.
2: Correct.
0: So whatever happened to Stephen could well have happened later on Monday. Another day went by, no Stephen.
8: Then, in the early morning hours of Wednesday, August 18th, a 911 call came into dispatch.
9: 911, where's your emergency?
10: There's a fire right outside my apartment.
8: A car fire had erupted in a lonely section of Long Branch, New Jersey, not far from the Dorsett's tidy, peaceful little street. The question, where was Stephen Moore, was about to be answered.
11: Coming up.
2: Mike, here we go. I had that intuition. It's going to be bad, and then it was.
11: A whole new mystery begins as police uncover a secret diary.
3: It's one of those few homicide cases that when you really want to get into that victim's head and know exactly what's going on, Stephen left it for us.
11: Recorded by Stephen himself.
12: This whole thing is just getting absurd.
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8: The call went out just after 4 in the morning. A car had erupted in flames in Long Branch, New Jersey.

0: human remains in a trunk.
1: It was the body of a man burned beyond recognition, but investigators could make out a tattoo that was identical to Stephen's. The missing persons case had just taken a tragic turn. Stephen Moore, devoted father and loving son, was dead. Detective Jeff Wilbert with the Monmouth County Prosecutor's Office took charge.
2: The vehicle was parked here, and this is when we picked up the homicide investigation.
3: And then it took on a whole new direction.
2: It did.
4: Did you have any theories as to what might have happened?
2: No, at that point in time, we did not.
1: One thing was clear, whoever torched the car had started with the trunk where the victim was.
2: The rear bumper just completely melted off the rear of the vehicle.
4: Could you tell how the fire was started?
2: Once you opened the trunk and once the body was removed, there definitely was an obvious odor of gasoline.
1: Now that he had gone from missing person to murder victim, investigators had to look at everything in Stephen's life.
2: We spent some time looking into Stephen's background. We learned that Stephen was a competitive speed skater.
1: But his life as a skater turned up nothing.
2: How was he doing at work? We learned that he was doing really well at work.
1: So investigators took a closer look at Stephen's brief marriage to Kathleen and learned how bad it really got. Friends like Missy Queen thought Kathleen had gone mad with motherhood, like the time Stephen tried to feed Elizabeth the smidgen of sauerkraut.
5: She just screamed at him. There's that, you know, you don't feed a baby sauerkraut, you know. That's not baby food.
1: Stephen's divorce attorney, Veronica Davis, said she'd never seen anything like it.
6: She had a list. Well, she gave him a schedule, a written schedule, an outline, and she wanted him to fill in the blanks. What did she eat today? When did she nap? When did she go to the bathroom? How long did she sleep? And she would call. Even if he had her for 3 hours, she would call four times. What is she doing? It was very disconcerting. It was dysfunctional.
1: The dysfunction was seeping into Stephen's life at work. Lloyd McCracken told police how Kathleen would bring the baby over, it seemed, just to humiliate him in front of his coworkers.
7: I think it was more out of spite. She would bring the baby in, and he would try to pick up the baby or hold the baby, and she would just take the baby out of his arms, and then it became into a yelling match, and then she would storm out.
8: He goes, I just feel like that's all she wanted out of me was just the baby. He was basically a sperm donor, basically. Yeah, that's how he felt.
1: Investigators learned that even though the divorce was final, the custody battle was never ending. Stephen fought for more time with his daughter, but to his mom, it looked like an uphill battle. He couldn't afford the endless litigation.
9: Her parents had more money than I did to help him, and so he didn't stand a chance.
1: But his divorce attorney saw him toughen up, deciding when enough was enough.
6: She was issuing all these edicts, and that's when he came to me, panicked. And we did go into court immediately.
1: So Stephen was pushing back, and investigators looking at this case took note. Stephen's friends and family believe Kathleen thought she had married a passive, go-along guy, but ended up with a man who wouldn't roll over.
8: He had overnight visits and stuff like that, and I know that she did not like that at all because she could not control what was happening.
1: Detective Wilbert heard plenty about the custody battle from friends and family, but then discovered evidence that was both powerful and unique. Stephen had kept an audio diary.
2: He was documenting all the issues that were going on between he and Kathleen.
1: Stephen made this recording about 3 weeks before his murder.
10: I'm getting very tired of Katie calling me and questioning every move I make. I'm able to take care of our child just as well as she can.
2: It's one of those few homicide cases that when you really want to get into that victim's head and know exactly what's going on, Stephen left it for us.
10: It's always BS, and it's her way or no way. I just want to be able to spend time with my daughter with no bull.
1: Investigators also heard Stephen standing up for his rights. He recorded one exchange with Kathleen

0: as he was picking up the baby for a short visit. Kathleen was planning to take Elizabeth for a weekend trip out of state against his wishes.
1: Are you still planning on going to Florida?
2: Yeah.
1: Okay, I would like an itinerary. I would like to know what airline you're flying on. Why? Because it's my right.
2: Okay.
1: And times.
2: Okay, we'll see. Yeah, sure. I'll get them to you.
1: And when are you leaving?
2: Thursday, like I told you.
1: Okay, I'm still not right. This is still not right.
2: Good for you that it's not right.
0: Investigators could hear Kathleen digging at Stephen in front of their daughter.
2: I know you don't want to go, but it is what it is. It is what it is, my princess.
0: And what it was ugly and bitter. But a lot of custody fights are like that, and they don't end in murder. The mystery of who killed Stephen Moore was still a puzzle, but the pieces were about to come together.
3: Coming up.
4: She offered us food, a drink.
3: Police pay another visit to Kathleen.
4: I remember eating grapes with her in her kitchen, and like everything was normal.
3: And a big discovery in the bushes.
4: Make sure the entire crime scene unit gets here as quick as possible.

0: Kathleen Dorsett and Stephen Moore seemed to be at war over custody of their baby. So detectives were surprised to learn that the couple had actually agreed on something a couple of months before Stephen's disappearance. They were planning a move together.
1: Were they moving soon?
2: They were. She said construction was ahead of schedule and that they planned on moving in the next couple weeks.
0: The plan came together after Kathleen announced she was taking the baby and moving with her parents to Florida. Instead of fighting it, Stephen worked with his attorney to iron out an agreement. The Dorsetts could take Elizabeth to Florida if they took Stephen too.
3: They would get him an apartment, and he would only have to pay $600 a month towards the rent, and that it would be in close proximity to where they lived, and that they would actually give him financial support until he got a job.
1: With this agreement, did Stephen sort of think that things were turning around?
3: I mean,
1: was he okay with it?
3: Yeah, he was hopeful. He was willing to move to Florida.
0: Stephen's friend Cam thought it was a bad idea.
4: I really told him, no, don't do it. I just wouldn't trust him.
0: And in fact, investigators learned the Florida plan wasn't solving the problems between Kathleen and Stephen. His friend said Kathleen was criticizing him more than ever. So Stephen stopped answering his phone so he could save Kathleen's voicemails, just keeping a record in case he needed it someday.
5: I'm going to tell you for the last time, we are following the schedule we've been following since we got a divorce.
0: Investigators heard the hostile relationship reaching the boiling point.
2: Stephen left it for us. He left it for the investigative team. Even leading up 10 days prior to his death, he had his voice recording diary going, and it was very helpful.
5: Now, I don't care what you think. You're right. My way or the highway.
0: As police considered the awful problems between Kathleen and Stephen, another key piece of information came to light. Those debit charges that hit Stephen's account after he dropped the baby off? Well, another check with the bank revealed that Stephen made those charges a few days before. Here he is at a Chipotle a few days before he disappeared. That charge he made just didn't show up until Monday.
2: Once we realized, it brought us back to the fact that Stephen was last seen alive in front of Kathleen Dorsett's house that Monday morning.
0: So, with all that information, investigators made a beeline back to Kathleen Dorsett and that cozy cul-de-sac. Detective Wilbert began with an update from the medical examiner.
2: He said the medical examiner ruled it as a homicide. Traumatic blunt force trauma was the cause. And I said, do you have any questions? And she said, how am I supposed to respond to this?
0: So calm. It still wasn't clear where this line of questioning would lead until another investigator pulled Detective Wilbert aside. He'd been talking to the neighbors, and they had a story to tell.
2: On the morning of August 16th, they were both woke from their sleep after hearing screams. And in fact, one of the neighbors actually looked out her window, her bedroom window, and she saw Kathleen towards the back of the house. And the neighbor, she inquired, are you okay? What's going on? And Kathleen said, close the window.
0: Screams on the morning Stephen disappeared. Later, Kathleen told the neighbors that it was the dog having a seizure. Detective Wilbert thought he might be standing at a crime scene. He asked Kathleen if they could search her property.
2: Without hesitation, she said, no, that's fine.
0: The detective was struck by her nonchalant response, but still wasted no time in telling his investigator,
2: make sure the entire crime scene unit gets here as quick as possible. And while we were waiting for the crime scene unit to show up, she offered us food, a drink, the bathroom. I remember eating grapes with her in her kitchen, and like everything was normal.
0: Kathleen also talked about her gardening efforts. They put in some new mulch to spruce up the yard for the upcoming open house, she said.
2: It was odd, and it was an area of interest.
0: It seemed like she was just trying to make small talk, but when the crime scene investigators showed up, it was one of the first places they checked.
2: One of the forensic detectives put on protective gloves. He had put his hand into the mulch and, in fact, came up with blood on the protected glove.
0: Not a few smatterings, lots of blood, and it tested human.
6: Coming up, the ex-wife makes a trip to the station.
7: Do you wish to?
6: And then...
1: This is such a moment for you.
2: It's a breaking moment.
6: A stunner on surveillance tape.
2: It looks like a tarp, a rope, a 4x4.
1: Everything you might need for a murder.
2: Yes, exactly.
6: Someone's caught on camera, and it's definitely not Kathleen.
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0: Some home improvement had changed the landscape of the Stephen Moore murder investigation in ways no one saw coming. Crime scene investigators found human blood around some new mulch at the home of Kathleen Dorsett.
1: Have a seat here.
0: Detective Wilbert brought Kathleen down to the station, and the chatty woman who'd just been serving him grapes now refused to talk.
1: Do you wish to?
2: No.
1: Okay.
0: Mark Lemieux was the prosecutor assigned to the case. He had the blood, along with the reports of screaming the morning Stephen disappeared, and the bad history between Kathleen and Stephen. But he wanted to nail down the details of the case, so he let her leave the station.
3: We do not charge her yet, and the reason for that is that we wanted to sit back and figure out, was there more to this story?
0: 2 days later, they made a decision. With police cameras rolling, the investigation team went back to Kathleen's home.
1: I remember walking up to the door, knocking on the door. Thomas had answered it and invited me in. I told Kathleen that she was under arrest for the murder of Stephen Moore. She was handcuffed and she was quickly escorted from the residence.
0: The neighbors watched, flabbergasted, as Kathleen Dorsett, teacher, devoted mother, and daughter of a nice, respectable couple, was arrested for the murder of Stephen Moore. Her father, still standing in her house, was clearly devastated. Who knows what triggered his next move? But very early the next morning, Thomas Dorsett drove to his attorney's office.
1: He parked there, and it looked like he was taking a nap.
4: Was he really taking a nap?
1: No, when his attorney arrived shortly after 8 a.m., he pulled in, he parked his vehicle next to Thomas Dorsett's vehicle, and then all of a sudden, panic set in.
0: Thomas wasn't sleeping.
1: Thomas had a tube hooked to a 30-pound refrigerant canister, and the tube was in his mouth.
0: Police busted through his truck window and pulled him out. He was rushed to the hospital in a coma.
4: Suicide attempt?
1: That's what it was.
0: His daughter's arrest may have pushed him over the edge, but police suspected something other than despair caused Thomas to try to kill himself. Like maybe guilt. Detective Wilbert remembers something Thomas did when they arrived to arrest his daughter.
1: As soon as we entered into the residence, Thomas Dorsett removed his wallet from his back pocket as if he was going to turn it over. Exactly, like, let me get rid of my property right now.
4: He was going to get arrested, was what it looked like.
1: Right.
0: But more than anything, the prosecutor focused on the cause of Stephen's death, blunt force trauma and strangulation.
4: What was the significance of the injuries?
3: The significance of that led us to clearly know that this was something more than just Kathleen being involved.
0: But police still didn't have any hard evidence to connect Thomas to the crime until...
1: It was a phone call that came in from a restaurant owner in Long Branch.
0: This restaurant owner had some videotape, he said, that might be of interest to the investigators.
1: We left the scene where Thomas tried to commit suicide, and we immediately responded to the restaurant in Long Branch.
0: There, they found this security video, recorded Monday, August 16th, the morning of Stephen Moore's disappearance. It shows two cars arriving, one after another. The first car grabbed their attention. It was Evelyn Moore's, the car Stephen was driving before his death. And there, behind the wheel,
1: we saw Thomas Dorsett driving Evelyn Moore's vehicle and Kathleen Dorsett following Thomas in her vehicle.
4: This is such a moment for you.
1: It's a breaking moment.
0: Evelyn Moore's car? What was Thomas doing with it? The investigators were sure, at the moment the video was taken, Stephen's body had to be in the trunk of that car. An hour later, Thomas returned to the dumpster, this time in his white van.
1: It got better. Thomas Dorsett pulls back into that parking lot area. Thomas is seen wearing protective gloves and discarding a number of items into the dumpster, to include a garbage can filled with items. It looks like a tarp, a rope, a 4x4.
4: Everything you might need for a murder.
1: Yes, exactly.
0: That put Thomas, as well as Kathleen, in the thick of the crime. So when he woke up from that coma, Thomas Dorsett was transferred to the Monmouth County Jail.
4: What do you think happened that morning in that driveway?
3: I think that on Monday morning, a plan was made for Kathleen to have Stephen to go down the driveway to go get some tools from a basement. And as he came down, Thomas was standing behind a bush next to the driveway. And as he came down, he was struck right in the face. Stephen was bleeding all over that driveway, bleeding into the bushes. And we know that Thomas takes a rope that he throws out later, and he uses that rope to extinguish any ounce of life that Stephen had left.
0: With Kathleen and her father in jail, a court decided that Kathleen's mother, Leslie, wasn't a fit guardian, so Grandma Evelyn, Stephen's mother, got the baby. In the end, the investigators believed Kathleen and Thomas killed Stephen because they wanted him away from the baby and out of their lives.
4: If they had have ever made it to Florida, did they have a backup plan for Stephen?
1: Someone that got close with Kathleen after the murder had told her that one of their plans was to feed Stephen to the alligators down in Florida.
4: It's like it just keeps getting taken to a whole new level.
1: Exactly.
0: It seemed like a slam dunk case, but as Kathleen sat in jail awaiting trial, she didn't sound like a woman facing hard time. On the phone with her mother, she sounded oddly breezy, almost cheerful.
2: How was dinner?
5: Very nice. We went to the place where Luigi's funeral was.
2: Oh, okay.
0: Just the beginning of a conversation that got stranger and stranger. There's another crime brewing, a whole new chapter in the tale of Kathleen Dorsett and her family.
6: Coming up.
2: How much can you come up with in cash?
5: I told you.
2: Just $1,000? That's it? Is that all I have left?
6: An underhanded plot and an undercover sting.
7: How do you want this done? Looking at an accident?
8: Natural.
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0: Four months after the death of Stephen Moore, Kathleen Dorsett and her father were in jail awaiting trial for his murder. Given all that, you'd think Kathleen would have been wallowing in despair while she was sitting in jail. That's not how she sounded when she called her mother.
2: How was the party? Okay. How was everybody?
5: Wonderful time. Everybody sent you their regards, but Laura specifically.
2: Oh, really? Oh, good.
5: Yeah.
0: They talked about the weather.
2: We're only supposed to get 4 or 6 inches.
0: And the cats.
5: You know what those batty cats knocked down? Elizabeth's strawberry shortcake plate and broke it.
2: Oh no, those little...
5: And I didn't think it could be broken.
0: And gossiped about a friend's kids.
2: Yeah, she can't take care of them by herself.
5: Oh, they're uncontrollable. They're uncontrollable.
2: Yeah?
0: And they also talked about money. Kathleen, an inmate, suddenly needed a lot of cash.
2: How much can you come up with in cash?
5: I told you.
2: Just $1,000? That's it?
5: Is that all I have left?
0: Mother and daughter met in person after that. Then came this cagey call.
2: What we discussed at the visit?
5: Yeah.
2: It kind of already in motion. You need to do your part.
0: Something was brewing.
2: Remember natural? Write that. The word diabetic. That's it. and the original amount I told you in money, $1,000. That's it.
5: Okay.
2: Seal it. Someone will meet you there. It's not even going to be someone you know.
0: That someone was this man.
9: I'm Sammy. I'm the guy Kathleen Dorsett hired to kill Evelyn Moore.
0: Evelyn Moore, the grandmother who had custody of baby Elizabeth.
9: Kathleen Dorsett had set up that I would meet the mother at the Target in Ocean Township.
0: So on the appointed day, Elizabeth's grandmother, Leslie Dorsett, arrived at the Target with an envelope of cash and Evelyn Moore's address, ready to put the hit on the other grandmother. There she is, looking for Sammy.
7: What's happening?
4: Hi. Did she have the $1,000?
9: She provided me a white envelope with the $1,000 cash.
7: How much is in here?
8: $1,000.
7: Cash?
8: Cash.
7: 102, 3, 4.
9: They also provided me Evelyn Moore's address on that envelope.
7: How do you want this done? Looking at an accident?
8: Natural.
7: Natural?
8: As possible.
9: They wanted the murder to look like it was natural.
4: Natural. Did they have any suggestions?
9: Poisoning.
7: So, like a poisoning, or you tell me.
8: She's a diabetic.
9: They told me that Evelyn Moore was a diabetic, and they wanted to make it look like she either died in her sleep, some type of medication overdose, but certainly they didn't want a brutal murder where it would bring attention coming back to them.
4: You also had asked for a photo. Was that provided?
9: It was not. She said that Kathleen Dorsett did not tell her to bring the photo.
2: I thought I told you to have one, doofus.
5: I did not.
2: Yes, I did. I told you to write the stuff on the back of the picture. That's what I told you.
5: Nope.
2: Yes, I did.
5: Yes, I did, Mother.
0: So Mother did as she was told. She got the picture of Evelyn, got back in her car, and headed out to mail the photo to the hitman. However,
4: this hit was never really going to happen, was it?
9: It was not.
4: Why not?
9: Because I'm a detective from the Monmouth County Prosecutor's Office.
0: Not hitman Sammy, but Detective Scott Samus. It turns out Kathleen's cellmate tipped him off that Kathleen wanted to put a hit on Evelyn. The cellmate said Kathleen was so angry Evelyn had custody, she wanted to have Evelyn killed. So the cops were onto them from the start.
4: Lots of people don't like their mother-in-law, but murder?
3: It was highly disturbing to know and see what happened here.
0: Leslie was arrested with Evelyn's picture in an envelope on the passenger seat. And now Kathleen, already charged with murder, was also charged with attempted murder.
4: How shocking was it? How did you even find out that this plan was in motion?
14: To kill me? Jeff will tell you.
1: I said, Leslie's been arrested for a conspiracy to commit murder. And she said, on who? And I said, on you. Leslie and Kathleen had plotted to kill you.
0: With the murder-for-hire plot revealed, the case against the Dorsetts came together. So 3 years after Stephen was killed...
15: After Stephen was convinced to retrieve his tools, I took my daughter into my house, knowing all the time my father was back there waiting to kill him.
0: The Dorsetts had a family reunion of sorts in Monmouth County Superior Court. Kathleen Dorsett, the former schoolteacher, pleaded guilty to those charges of murder and attempted murder. Thomas Dorsett, doting grandfather and good neighbor, pleaded guilty to murder and arson for hire. Leslie Dorsett, former school board member, pleaded guilty to second-degree conspiracy to commit murder.
16: The goal was to kill Evelyn.
0: Kathleen got 58 years in prison, Thomas got 45, and Leslie was sentenced to 7 years. She was released on parole after serving about half her time. Thomas wrote a letter to Dateline to say that Stephen's murder was not planned. It was, he wrote, the first fight of my life, and Katie was not involved. He also wrote that he and Kathleen took the pleas to save my wife's life.
4: The crazy thing about this is that it all centered around a child. And she so desperately wanted to have this child.
3: And that's what she never thought about. She didn't realize at the end of the day, she was eliminating her own ability to be a mom.
4: Did it feel, though, like Kathleen was the ringleader of everything that happened in this family?
1: Absolutely. Definitely. She was running the show. It was her world, and everybody else was just living in it.
0: Evelyn tried not to think about the Dorsetts. She was grateful to the prosecution team who solved her son's murder and saved her life.
4: What's your nickname for him?
14: He's my hitman. My own private hitman.
0: And Detective Jeff Wilbert had a special place in her heart.
14: Jeff, I couldn't love him more if he was my son. That's really the way I feel.
0: Mostly, she wanted to give her youngest son the credit she felt he deserved.
4: What do you tell your granddaughter about her father? What's the most important thing that she knows as she grows up?
14: That he loved her. That he's in heaven and he's looking down. And he'll always be there, loving her.
0: Evelyn is gone now, too. She died in 2021 at the age of 86. And Elizabeth? She continued to live with family who wanted only the best for her, just as her father did before.
17: How are you doing, big girl? Hi there. Oh, Daddy loves you. Oh, Daddy loves you. Yes, he does.
6: That's all for now. I'm Lester Holt. Thanks for joining us.
18: I got a call from Allison, and she told me that he was missing.
19: They asked, would anyone want to hurt him? I knew that my dad had been on Match.com.
20: This is not going to end well. This is a crime scene.
6: Miles of nothing up here. It's an easy place for a man to go missing.
20: So what do you mean you can't find my brother?
6: He was the school superintendent, not the type to play hooky.
19: He really loved teaching and working with kids.
6: Turns out he wasn't missing. He was dead.
20: So your missing person case has become homicide.
21: Correct.
6: That solved one mystery, but left another. Why would anyone want to kill him? Maybe it had something to do with a woman in his life. He'd broken off his engagement with one.
22: I just found out I was dead this morning. Now, I feel like I'm a suspect.
6: And there was somebody else nobody knew about.
23: I was lonely. Just needed someone to talk to.
20: Did it also get a little steamy, Mary?
23: Yes.
6: Passion and a secret that the wrong person discovered.
21: Her face looked like she'd seen a ghost, and she said, Sheriff,
24: stay with me.
21: You have a phone call that I think you need to take.
6: I'm Lester Holt, and this is Dateline. Here's Dennis Murphy.
25: Winter comes early and stays late in far western New York. The farmlands near Chautauqua Lake, tilled by Amish and Dutch families, are encased in snow and ice for months at a time. But in this place of frozen stillness, the hottest of passions, boiling jealousy, came to call one day. And Tiny Climber, 1,700 residents in the southwest part of the county, is still shaking off the shock of it all. Joe Jeracy was the sheriff of Chautauqua County.
21: My 35 years in law enforcement, can you ever remember a homicide in Climber? Never.
25: It began quite simply. The new school superintendent in town went missing one weekend just a few weeks into the school year in September 2012. Keith Reed, 51 years old, was a longtime educator who'd landed in the sweet spot of his professional career. The up-until-then school principal had applied for the top administrative job in the Climber District, with his big brother Kevin urging him on.
26: He says, there's this little school out in Chautauqua County called Climber. He says, I don't know whether I should apply there. And I said, you know, apply.
25: You might think a close-knit community like Climber would be standoffish to newcomers. But parents and students quickly embraced the hands-on Mr. Reed, his eldest daughter, Caitlin.
19: Greeted the kids in the morning, coming off the bus. He talked to them during the day. He was in the hallways. He really loved teaching and working with kids, and he was wonderful at it.
25: The new superintendent had three grown daughters and a painful divorce behind him. But he'd never let life's difficulties distract from his primary role, dad. Megan is the middle child.
27: He loved to have fun. He would always dance crazy with us, like pick us up in the air and slide us between his legs and throw us up.
25: And the old family snapshots, hiking in Hawaii, Disney World, all the Christmases, seemed to show a dad over the moon with his three girls. Caitlin was a star volleyball player and All-American, and knew without a doubt when her father was in the stands on game days.
20: You could hear him.
19: I could. Yeah, everyone could.
25: Her dad was in a long-term relationship with a single mom named Kimberly Rausch.
23: He had three daughters and I had two boys, and a lot of our time was spent being involved in their sporting events.
25: They'd been on again, off again for years, but no sooner had they decided to take one of their periodic romantic timeouts from one another than they'd rubber band back together.
23: A song would come on and he would pull the car over, take me out of the car and dance along the side of the road. Being with him was amazing.
25: And now that his girls were grown, Keith Reed was at long last finding his special place, getting comfortable. He bought a big house in town, a sign that the superintendent wasn't just using Clymer as a career stepping stone.
26: He found where he wanted to be, finally, after all years and years of looking. They'd have to pry him out with a bar.
25: But on Saturday morning, September 22, 2012, when Clymer's school principal, Ed Bailey, drove past his friend and colleague's house, he was surprised to see both of Keith's vehicles still in the driveway. The superintendent was meant to be across the state at an educators' conference.
2: I just made a mental note. I was going to be coming back by there, and I thought if both vehicles are there, I'll stop in and see what's going on.
25: When all looked the same on his return trip, the principal pulled into the drive.
2: I actually went in the door of the house and yelled his name, and of course there was no answer.
25: Someone else who started to wonder what was up that Saturday was Caitlin. The two spoke by phone every day.
19: He didn't answer my phone call on that Saturday, and so I thought that was a little strange, but I was really busy, so just kind of forgot.
25: By Sunday, his middle daughter, Megan, had become very concerned. She hadn't heard from him either, worrying.
19: So I was like, okay, answer your phone. It's time to answer your phone. I was confused because he always just answers the first time we call.
25: That Sunday night, her uncle Kevin, a former FBI agent of 20 years, was being called to the house in Clymer by a school official.
26: And said, we can't find your brother. So what do you mean you can't find my brother? Well, he's supposed to be at a conference in Albany. He didn't check in at the hotel. Both his cars are still at the house. I said, okay, so we're coming.
25: Kevin was hoping for a simple explanation, that they'd come upon his brother on the property, hurt and maybe unable to get up.
26: My hope was that he had gone out back. There's a huge tract of land behind his house and had fallen down and was laying out there and couldn't get home.
25: But when he walked into the house, the former FBI man didn't like what he saw.
26: I started looking around, and here's his $600 in his wallet, suitcases partially packed. I came back downstairs, set everybody out. Everybody out. What are you talking about? I said, just go out in the garage. This is not going to end well, and this is a crime scene.
25: Principal Ed Bailey was taken aback by Kevin's comment.
2: I mean, I understand we have an issue here that Keith's not where we thought he should be, but what do you mean it's not going to end well?
25: The principal had called the sheriff's office to report Keith missing. Deputies had responded to the scene.
5: Nothing added up. He had a bag packed. It looked like he was preparing for his trip, but nothing else that was out of place.
25: Deputies broke out flashlights and searched the house, the grounds, but no luck. Keith Reed was flat out gone.
7: And it's really a mystery to them when they leave the house. Huh?
5: Correct.
25: Sunday night ended in drenching rain, darker than usual around the house. They hadn't yet figured out why the exterior lights by the garage weren't working. They hadn't talked to the neighbors about some loud voices they'd heard. Where was the school superintendent, Mr. Reed?
8: This was a man who was responsible and respected. Didn't seem the sort to just take off without telling anyone. As the search continues, police make a startling discovery.
7: So your missing person case has become a homicide.
5: Correct. And it was like wow.
8: When Dateline continues.
10: One down, Mr. Bailey. Don't forget this.
25: This snippet of cell phone video shows school superintendent Keith Reed at the end of the first day of school in September 2012. In 3 weeks' time, the high-profile educator would be reported to the sheriff's office as a missing person.
5: The school superintendent that everybody loved. The kids loved him. He was there every morning greeting them as they got off the bus.
25: Keith's last known whereabouts was dinner with a friend on Friday night. A security camera caught him leaving the restaurant around 8:30 p.m. The next day, he was a no-show at a big state educators' conference across the state. His brother Kevin Reed, a former FBI agent, had a bad feeling about things when he arrived at his brother's house Sunday night.
26: I went right into FBI mode. I didn't have time to get emotional.
25: His brother, grounded, stable, reliable, was no one's candidate to just one day go missing, especially not then. Why, just a few weeks before, he'd had the moment every dad lives for, walking his eldest daughter, Caitlin, down the aisle.
26: It was one of the most momentous days of his life. He was just, I've never seen him that happy.
25: At the reception, he'd even busted out his signature dance moves.
27: He lived it up on the dance floor.
1: He was a very happy guy in
27: yeah, he was.
1: August 2012, huh?
27: Mm-hmm.
25: But now, as dawn broke a month later, Monday morning, September 24th, Keith Reed had vanished. The sheriff's people were dispatched again to do a daylight search of the grounds. It wasn't long before a canine handler reported back. Keith Reed, his body, had been found.
21: Immediately, the dog and he found the body in the shrubs.
25: Keith's girlfriend, Kimberly, was driving to a new job that morning when she got the news. She couldn't believe what she was hearing.
23: He's dead. They found him. And I just started crying, and I said, no, that's not possible.
25: But tucked into the hedgerow about 50 feet from his driveway lay Keith Reed's body. He had been shot three times, twice in the back, once in the chest, all at close range.
21: It was like, wow. How could this happen? Who could have done this? Why would they do it?
25: Those same questions were soon roaring through the halls at Keith's school. Principal Ed Bailey had gotten the news from the sheriff's office.
2: I just about dropped the phone. Just couldn't believe it.
1: We're talking about Keith Reed.
2: Yeah, my friend.
25: Along with the shock in the community came an unnerving question. Given the national climate of school-related shootings, could Keith Reed have been targeted because of his work leading the district? An angry student? A disgruntled parent? Was any of that even remotely possible?
2: I'm thinking, going back through, did he have any enemies? Who possibly could have been upset enough or crazy enough to do something like this? You know?
1: Did you come up with any possibilities?
2: Well, there was one incident that I know that the family was very upset with him.
1: School-related beef
2: School-related.
1: Of some kind?
2: But, you know, nothing out of the ordinary, you know, nothing that should have ever rose to this level.
25: Neighboring districts were understandably on edge, too. Were they next?
21: My phone blew up from other schools. Are we in danger? Is this the beginning of something bigger? There's a lot of people worried.
25: And concern only heightened, the sheriff said, when word spread that an unknown man had stopped by Keith's school around noon that Friday, asking to see Mr. Reed.
21: He had told them that he was applying for a job as a substitute teacher, that he was came in from Connecticut looking for work.
25: The man seen here was captured on school surveillance cameras. Was this visitor a piece of the puzzle? Detectives didn't know. But given the potential nightmare of schools and children in jeopardy, it was more important than ever for the sheriff to have all hands on deck at the crime scene. David Foley was county district attorney at the time, and he was there when a door-to-door canvas turned up a critical clue for the timeline.
3: A neighbor couple had heard gunshots, three gunshots, Friday evening, somewhere around 9 p.m.
25: On the property itself, though, detectives found themselves frustratingly short of clues. But they did recover in the grass a soggy piece of paper that looked like a receipt. It would be work for the lab to figure out. And around the garage, investigators took note of something perplexing. Three exterior lights, the bulbs, were missing.
21: Why are the bulbs gone? This is odd. This is really odd.
1: So somebody had done some planning.
21: Ring the doorbell, can't see who's out there, flips the lights on, nothing happens. Opens the door, there's his assailant.
25: So the shooting of the superintendent for a grievance unknown became one theory to pursue. But detectives were about to hear a story that would make them look at the crime scene in a completely different way, something more traditional. Was it possible that Keith Reed was the victim of a bad romance? As it happened, a candidate for a suspect, someone on again, off again, was about to pull into the drive.
9: Coming up, angry texts put a girlfriend in the hot seat.
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25: The body of Keith Reed, the admired school superintendent, had been found in a hedge by his house. He'd been shot three times. Keith's brother Kevin, a law enforcement veteran, had caravaned to the house Monday morning with his 80-year-old parents, expecting to search for a missing person. The sheriff broke the news.
26: So now I've got my mother wanting to go and cover him up with a blanket because he's cold. Try that sometime. It's a crime scene, Mom. You can't go up there. It's tough.
25: As the Reed family struggled to make sense of the horror, investigators would put the question to Keith's daughters. Did they know of anyone who had a reason to hurt their dad?
27: We could not think of anyone to tell them. No one. Everyone was just... no.
25: But a name had occurred to their uncle Kevin. Of the leads to sort through, he suggested investigators look at Keith's on-again, off-again girlfriend of many years, Kimberly Rausch.
26: Well, I said, first thing you need to do is talk to Kimberly.
7: And where did that come from in you?
26: Experience and knowing the relationship.
25: The investigators learned from Kevin and others that the superintendent's relationship with Kimberly had at times been rocky. They'd been engaged to be married, but Keith recently called off the wedding.
26: By the time summer was over, he'd said, no, we're not doing this.
25: Was this what the crime scene was all about? A deadly confrontation between a man and his lover upset over a canceled wedding. Kimberly, who was almost 2 hours away, raced to the house.
22: I said, Kevin, what happened? I said, did he have a heart attack or something? And he said, no. Somebody shot him. And I just started sobbing, and I started to go down to my knees in the road.
25: Investigator Randy Boland was assigned to talk to her.
15: She is crying and very, very, very emotional. So I immediately go and speak to her, but I give her some moments.
25: But in the investigator's eyes, Kimberly quickly went from grieving girlfriend to potential suspect. He asked for her phone.
22: I said, okay, is there a reason why? You know, I just was kind of shocked.
25: It turns out that Keith had asked Kimberly to join him at the educators' conference that weekend. She said they'd never finalized the plan, but she'd been mad at him for not returning her calls.
15: She gets very upset in her text messages back. Like, I can't believe you're not talking to me. You know, and they're like half violent. Like, why are you not calling me?
7: Really flaming stuff, huh?
15: Yeah.
25: And something else. In Keith's bedroom upstairs, crime scene analysts noticed this picture frame. It was toppled over and taken apart on a bookcase. Whatever picture had been in it was gone.
7: You can put a story together with that pretty easy, huh?
15: The pieces of the puzzle were just starting to come together.
25: Investigator Boland brought Kimberly in for a formal taped interview. She was read her rights.
23: I mean, I'm still in shock. I barely have my head around that he was killed, and now I feel like I'm going right from that into, are you the one that killed him?
22: I just found out he was dead this morning, and then I show up and I found out he was shot. And now I feel like I'm a suspect.
25: Kimberly told Investigator Boland she'd been 3 hours away at her parents' house at the time they believed Keith was shot. She admitted that while she did get angry with him, she would never hurt him.
22: Never in a million years, no matter what he said or did I ever consider or conceive the thought of harming him or hurting him or living without him.
23: I remember feeling absolutely terrified, and I thought, I have two little boys at home. I need to get home. They don't even know he's gone.
6: But in through some of your messages, you've displayed that you
22: people
6: can
22: say
6: you
22: things
6: can
22: in
6: angry.
22: Yeah,
6: you know what I mean?
22: Oh, have I been angry? You tell I've been angry. Anybody would be in certain situations. That doesn't make them a killer.
25: But had there been a trigger leading up to Friday night? The investigator saw in Kimberly's text messages that she was intent on getting back from Reed a high school diploma, something she thought might be at his house.
8: Oh yeah, I used the F word, and I said, I'm sure you're there with another woman, and I don't even care. I just need my diploma. Why won't you just pick your phone up?
23: You think I'm going to show up and shoot him over my missing diploma I can't find? I would just go there, look through the bins, find it, take it, and leave.
25: But what about that picture frame? Detectives thought it might have been toppled over during a fight.
23: No, we've never broken pictures of each other, so I really had no idea what they were talking about.
25: Investigator Boland confronted Kimberly with a working theory. Thinking Keith was away, she stormed over to his house with a male friend to get her diploma back. Only Keith was still home, an unhappy surprise.
6: There's an issue here where there's two males going at it. Did you see something you didn't want to see?
23: I wasn't
6: seriously
23: there.
6: Not at all.
23: Not at all. They were thinking I was guilty of this, and I loved him so much I could never have even thought of doing anything like that.
25: The nearly three-hour-long interview was over. Kimberly was still in the crosshairs, and the thought was terrifying to her.
23: Am I going to go to jail for something I didn't do?
25: But Investigator Boland had his doubts that she had anything to do with Keith Reed's death.
15: She didn't leave my suspect list, but at the same time, she seemed genuine that she would never do something like this.
25: Meanwhile, there'd been a very puzzling development in the investigation. The Sunday night the superintendent was reported missing, the cops had asked the phone company to ping Keith Reed's cell phone, to ask it the technological question, "Where are you?" The phone answered back electronically, "I'm in Harrisburg, Pennsylvania."
7: This man is dead in the hedges by his house, and his phone is in Harrisburg, PA?
3: Yes.
7: Hours away.
3: Hours away.
25: A school superintendent dead at his home. His phone more than 200 miles away. What was going on?
9: Coming up, things get way more complicated when a second woman makes a phone call to the sheriff.
16: I don't know.
5: Okay, just relax. She was very, very upset.
9: When Dateline continues.
25: Of the many details concerning the homicide of well-liked school superintendent Keith Reed, perhaps none was more perplexing than the murdered man's cell phone. Why was the phone company reporting its location as Harrisburg, Pennsylvania, 4 hours southeast of the crime scene?
27: I thought maybe it was a mistake. You know, no one knew of anyone that he would know in Harrisburg.
25: In the hours after Keith's body was found, relatives frantically called that phone, desperate to get a voice on the other end. The sheriff was shocked on Monday when one of them hit pay dirt.
5: He said, "I just called Keith Reed's phone and somebody answered it." I said, "What?"
7: That's a holy cow moment.
5: Oh, yeah.
25: But it turns out the person saying hello was a construction foreman on a bridge near Harrisburg. The phone had been found on some scaffolding, which suggested to detectives someone in a car had tried to toss the phone into the river.
5: It landed on a bridge deck that had been set up to do repairs to the bridge. It was a very lucky break for us.
7: What are the odds?
5: 1 in a billion.
25: While this recovered cell phone was on its way to the FBI lab, crime scene analysts spent the next day at Keith Reed's house scouring the property for clues. District Attorney David Foley knew the Clymer community, on edge about a school-related shooting, was anxious for the case to be solved. But an arrest looked a long ways off.
7: Be nice to announce an arrest very quickly, but you can't. You can't calm people down, can you?
3: No.
25: But then, Wednesday afternoon, something totally out of the blue happened that turned the investigation upside down. The sheriff was in a closed-door meeting when his secretary interrupted.
21: I thought it was a family emergency. Her face looked like she'd seen a ghost, and she said, "Sheriff, you have a phone call that I think you need to take."
25: A panic-stricken woman was on the phone. She needed to talk to the sheriff immediately. The sheriff returned to his office so he could take the phone call.
2: I don't know.
10: Okay, just relax.
2: Okay, fine.
25: Her name was Mary Taglianetti. She was calling from Virginia. No one in Keith Reed's life, including his daughter Megan, had ever heard of her.
7: That name mean anything to you, this Mary woman?
27: Not at all.
7: Anybody in the family, did it ring a bell?
27: No.
25: Megan's older sister, Caitlin, didn't know the name either, but would soon realize this Mary was a woman her dad had taken to dinner back in 2010 during an off period with Kimberly.
27: I remember him saying that he was going out to dinner, but yeah, no, nothing ever came from it.
25: But now this Mary was on the phone.
21: She was very, very upset.
10: Hey, stay with me. This is going to be okay. Relax.
21: I kept her on the phone purposely as long as I could. And while we were talking, I had my staff scrambling to get somebody in law enforcement to her home.
25: Almost 400 miles south, officers in Virginia brought Mary to an interview room. She was the second woman in 3 days investigators were speaking to about the murder of the superintendent.
16: I'm glad they have these here. I just might need them.
17: Oh, okay.
25: Mary says she and Keith first developed a relationship on Match.com. She'd separated from her husband and had moved with her four children to upstate New York. After 11 years of marriage, she says she was trying to figure out how to get back into the dating game.
16: I was lonely and just needed someone to talk to, friends.
25: Mary says she was intrigued by the superintendent and responded when he sent her a message saying hello.
16: And I said, "Yeah, you're really good looking." But we started talking, and we had some things in common, and then he asked if he could call me.
25: They talked on and off for a couple of months, she says. Keith, who always had a soft spot for someone in need, provided emotional support as she struggled to find her footing as a newly separated woman.
16: I kind of felt lost. You know, I didn't know what to do or where to go next, and he was great. He was really encouraging.
25: It was sometime in the summer of 2010, she told the detectives, that she met her online match for their one and only date.
16: He took me to dinner and we had a night together.
25: It was little more than a one-night stand. Mary says she decided to try to make things work with her husband. Keith reconciled with his girlfriend.
16: We both just kind of said good luck to each other.
7: So it was like a handshake and goodbye, huh?
16: Pretty much, yeah.
25: But a couple of years later, Mary says, her marriage was once again coming undone. In the spring of 2012, she tried to friend Keith on Facebook. He didn't accept the request, but the superintendent did write her a message.
16: He sent me a message back asking me how I was, and I told him that I wasn't happy and things weren't going too well.
25: She says they started calling each other on the occasional evening. Keith, struggling with his relationship, and Mary, lonely in hers, confided in each other.
7: Was that something nice in your life at that time, Mary?
16: Yes.
7: It was a piece of happiness.
16: Like, I felt a little more fulfilled.
25: But she says their phone conversations did at times get sexual.
7: Was it, "Hi, how are you?" But did it also get a little steamy, Mary?
16: Yes.
25: Still, it hardly seemed like a big deal relationship. Could a single date and some suggestive phone calls really add up to murder? In Mary's mind, yes, but she hadn't called the sheriff to confess to the crime, nor had she called to point her finger at a potentially jealous girlfriend. No, Mary had someone else entirely in mind, and the clue to who killed the superintendent could be found on his computer.
9: Coming up, the secret comes out.
16: Was this long thing about don't you dare contact my wife ever again.
1: And if you do, you're going to be sorry.
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5: The internet had given renewed life to the cyber relationship between school superintendent Keith Reed and Mary Taglianetti. Now Mary would explain to detectives in Virginia why she feared their amorous digital trail had led to his death.
6: I'm trying to give you everything that I can.
5: Mary had met her husband, Rob Taglianetti, in college. He was an historian with the Marines. She was mostly a stay-at-home mom to their four kids. She told detectives that their 11 years together had been difficult at times, but something had happened that August which pushed the marriage to the brink. She was at the doctor's when her husband discovered an email, his wife thanking Reed for the previous night's phone sex.
6: He said, do you mind telling me who Keith Reed is?
7: You knew what he'd come across, huh?
6: Yes.
5: Mary, who had struggled through the pain of separation once, now decided to try to keep her family together.
6: I was really thinking about the kids, and I just thought, you know, they deserve to be in their home with the father and the mother.
5: But her husband was adamant, she says. If he was going to stay, there was a condition attached. She'd have to hand over her passwords. Mary told detectives he later logged on to her email account and fired off a blistering message to Reed.
6: But it was this long thing about, don't you dare contact my wife ever again. And if you do, you're going to be sorry because I have the emails and I'll post it all over your school.
5: The superintendent responded simply and directly. Back off. Stay away from me or I'll take action and tell your wife the same.
7: And that should have been the end of things.
6: It should have been the end of things.
7: But it wasn't.
6: No.
5: After reading Keith's email, Mary said Rob started getting dressed. She asked him where he was going.
6: And he said, where do you think I'm going? I said, you're going to go see Keith? And he said, well, I guess you know me.
7: Does he take off in the car?
6: He leaves late, 11 o'clock at night.
5: That all happened, she said, the night before investigators suspected Keith Reed had been killed.
6: I had thought in my mind, like, there's no way he's going to go all the way up there just to try to beat this guy up.
7: That's what you thought this was, confrontation, a fist fight?
6: Oh, yeah. He had gotten in fist fights before.
5: For the past few years, Mary says, she had been concerned about her husband's tripwire anger.
6: He would have episodes where I would be afraid of him or the children would be afraid of him.
5: It had caused their separation 2 years before, and now she worried her husband had lost all perspective.
7: I hear you saying it may have been a love triangle only in Rob's mind.
6: Yes.
7: That was not what was going on.
6: No. It was more like a connective friendship, and it was flirting.
5: She says she emailed Keith several warnings and tried to reach her husband throughout the next day, but her calls went straight to voicemail.
6: I was just thinking I was going to get a phone call from the police saying your husband was acting like an idiot, but I didn't hear anything from anybody.
5: Mary says Rob returned home Saturday morning, telling her Keith had been out of town.
6: Instantly, I was like, oh, good. I was so happy. Like, I was so relieved.
5: Relieved, she told the detectives, until 4 days later, when she ran an internet search to see what her husband could have found out about the superintendent.
6: There it was. Keith's picture saying 51-year-old Keith Reed shot to death. I couldn't believe it. Like, I lost my breath, and I was shocked. And I knew right away that it had to be Rob.
5: To investigators looking for the killer in upstate New York, Mary...

0: husband made more than a lot of sense. There was Keith Reed's cell phone found off this bridge in Pennsylvania.
1: Harrisburg is on the way to Virginia. See, now that makes sense, too, that piece of the puzzle.
0: And something else clicked. Remember that man who'd appeared at Clymer Central School asking to speak to the superintendent? Investigators sent a freeze frame from the school security cameras down to the interview room in Virginia.
2: Does this look like him? Yes. That's him? Yes.
3: Okay. Mary identifies those stills as being her husband, so we know that it's him in the school.
0: Now authorities had a suspect, but where was he? Mary said that a few days after her husband returned, he told her he got a new job and had quit his position as an historian at the Marine Base in Quantico. Rob, she said, had also packed up some things and taken off, leaving behind a cryptic note about going on a camping trip to clear his head. At the time, it hadn't made sense to her.
4: I didn't understand why he didn't want to take us. You know, if he's going to take a couple of weeks off for vacation, why wouldn't he take his family?
0: But now everything added up. The authorities issued a BOLO, a be on the lookout for Anthony Rob Taglianetti. A manhunt was underway.
5: We are actively looking for this individual to pick him up for questioning, and we consider him to be armed and dangerous.
6: Where are you? Where are the children?
4: We were at a hotel. They were worried that he was going to try to come back and look for us.
0: As the authorities search for Rob Taglianetti, Keith Reed's family up in New York State gathered to say their goodbyes. The church in his hometown was too small for the hundreds of mourners, all the people whose lives the educator had touched. Brother Kevin was a pallbearer.
6: Did you speak that day at the service?
7: I couldn't. My son had to hold me up.
6: You were a wreck at that point, huh?
7: Oh, yeah. Completely.
0: Keith's three daughters, though, did find the strength to speak. Years before, they'd almost lost their father in a motorcycle accident. He'd persevered. Now they were determined to make him proud.
8: I knew that he wouldn't want us to be sad and depressed. I knew he would want it to be a celebration of his life.
0: It was that same afternoon that Taglianetti's gold Buick was spotted speeding down a road near a national park in Virginia.
3: Make the plate, pull it over, and take him into custody without incident.
0: Anthony Rob Taglianetti was charged with the second-degree murder of Keith Reed. To the prosecutor, the theory of a jealous husband killing his perceived rival connected all the dots. But wait, the defense said. The real story of who was to blame had yet to be heard. Rob Taglianetti was merely the puppet, the defense would argue. It was his wife, Mary, a cunning and manipulative woman who had pulled the strings.
9: All she wanted was to be with Keith Reed, which means she's got to get rid of Rob Taglianetti. She's got to get him out of the picture.
10: Coming up, an angry husband, or as the defense argued, a scheming wife?
11: This is a story about manipulation and exploitation.
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0: A little more than a year after the killing of the popular school superintendent Keith Reed, Rob Taglianetti went on trial for second-degree murder. He pleaded not guilty.
17: Ladies and gentlemen of the jury.
0: The prosecutor told the jury that this case was about an explicit email that provoked a husband to kill.
18: He sought out Keith Reed and shot him to death.
0: The prosecutor laid out his case. Taglianetti caught here on tape at the superintendent's school the day of the murder. A gold Buick like Taglianetti spotted in Reed's driveway that afternoon. And that soaked piece of paper found on Reed's lawn? It was an ATM receipt linked to Taglianetti's bank account.
6: What a look at me detail, huh?
18: Wonderful.
0: There were more incendiary emails, too. A flurry of them, the prosecutor said, sent to Keith Reed the night before the murder. Capital letter stuff, exclamation points.
18: I'm going to get you. I'm gonna take care of you. You don't mess with me and my family.
0: And all but say goodnight forensic evidence found in Taglianetti's car. In a case under the driver's seat lay a .357 revolver. It was wrapped in a printout of his wife's steamy email. And on the gun itself?
18: We had Keith Reed's blood not only on the barrel, but in the barrel. That was the gun that was pressed up against Keith Reed's back.
0: And a big surprise found on Taglianetti's laptop, the prosecution said. An exit strategy. Hours before his arrest, Rob Taglianetti bought a one-way ticket to Israel.
18: His ultimate idea was to get out of the country.
0: But as convincing as the prosecution's case appeared, defense attorney Ned Barone told the jury it was not at all what it seemed.
11: This is a story about manipulation and exploitation.
0: Rob Taglianetti, he said, was a U.S. Marine with a sterling record, a devoted husband who loved his wife and wanted nothing more than to keep his family together. His wife, Mary, on the other hand, was a master manipulator, he said, dead set on destroying the marriage any way she could.
9: Rob Taglianetti, she wanted out of her life. Keith Reed, she wanted to be with him. She did whatever she needed to do to accomplish both those ends.
0: Take Rob's discovery of his wife's sexual email. The defense suggested Mary left that email open on purpose. Why? Maybe because a confrontation between the two men was her goal. Why else, he said, would she not have alerted the authorities to her husband's impending showdown with the superintendent?
9: If you're really worried of what your husband's going to do to another individual, wouldn't you call the officials? Wouldn't you call the police? She waits literally days to call law enforcement.
0: Mary Taglianetti, a prosecution witness, says she's appalled by the defense's theory and finds it preposterous. How was killing Keith Reed and getting her husband thrown in prison supposed to solve any problems?
4: I didn't do anything of that on purpose.
6: Did you willingly provoke him, as the attorney suggests, even leaving open that email to light the torch?
4: No. I wished I would have never left that email open.
6: Because that's the story the jury is hearing about you, that you're driving the events.
4: Yeah, it's not true at all.
0: But the defense attorney went even further. Maybe those blistering emails from Taglianetti to Reed had really been written by Mary. While she denies it, he implied it could be a way for her to frame her husband, to show that he left the house with murder on his mind.
9: There's no corroborating evidence whatsoever of Mary's testimony that Rob authored those emails.
0: To try to prove that point, the defense attorney cited a phrase in one of those messages that he said Rob Taglianetti would never have used.
9: A Marine doesn't refer to himself as a former Marine. Once a Marine, always a Marine.
0: As for what did happen on Keith Reed's property the night he was killed, the defense did not concede that Rob Taglianetti was there. But if he had been, he said, maybe the superintendent was the aggressor. After all, he argued, it was his reputation that was at stake if the phone sex with Mary was exposed.
9: When someone's confronted with that situation, who knows what they could do?
0: No, there were just too many unanswered questions to justify a guilty verdict, the defense told the jury during closing arguments.
11: The prosecutor has failed to establish this case and every element of the charge beyond a reasonable doubt.
19: All rise.
0: But it didn't take the jury long, just 3 hours, to come to its decision.
20: How did the jury find him guilty?
21: The jury finds him guilty.
0: Guilty of the second-degree murder of school superintendent Keith Reed. Rob Taglianetti received 25 years to life in prison. He declined to interview with Dateline. Outside, Kevin Reed embraced his niece, a brother and father killed by the husband of a woman he had dinner with one time in his life, a woman they're convinced Keith believed to be single. So overwhelming.
8: I thought I would feel relief or happy, but it wasn't. It was tough.
0: Among those thinking about Keith Reed's family is Mary Taglianetti.
4: My heart goes out to them almost every day. And it's just, it's a tragedy, and my heart breaks.
0: The Reed family is far from the only victim in this case. Kimberly Rausch had nothing whatsoever to do with the crime, yet she says she had to endure being questioned as a suspect while simultaneously struggling with the grief of losing a man she loved and admired.
1: He's an incredible man who loved life. His girls always came first. He was a wonderful father figure to my children as well.
0: Keith Reed's three daughters now face a future without their dad. He won't be there to walk the two younger girls down the aisle, or be a loving granddad to their children, or take their daily phone calls.
21: When do you miss your dad the most, Mary?
22: When I drive home from work, I always grab my phone to call him.
8: It's just hard without that person there that I talk to so often.
0: It has been close to impossible for his family to understand it. A devoted educator who did so much good for so many students ripped from their lives for something so mundane. Some online flirtation, a single dinner date, more flirtation 2 years later, and then three quick shots.
7: It was a complete waste. Lives of kids he could have helped. Who knows what path they would have taken if they had contact with him.
0: The homicide brewed in cyberspace may sound perfectly modern, but the combustibles are as timeless as the winter fields here. One woman, two men, and a jealousy that was all-consuming.
10: That's all for now. I'm Lester Holt. Thanks for joining us.
23: I'm a human being. I'm sorry more than I can express. Every day, it runs through me.
24: What happened? Well, I had to turn around.
25: It felt like there was something going on. The multiple red flags.
26: Keep an eye on him. He's got a firearm on him.
27: He is armed with more than one handgun, an AR-15 with him, a shotgun.
28: To say cold blood doesn't really capture what happened in that driveway.
29: Josh and Amber, they're dead.
30: I'm like, oh my God, no.
31: It sounded like it was premeditated. They had no idea what was coming their way.
32: They put explosives in the door. They blow the door.
33: What a show. It's like a commando operation.
32: It was straight off the military.
34: It still feels like a horrible bad.
23: I blame myself for everything.
10: I'm Lester Holt, and this is Dateline. Here's Dennis Murphy with The Plan.
0: This story about young couples and their children, their tangled relationships, is so disturbing you might question what kind of creatures we humans are. You've been forewarned.
6: We have a lot of strange cases in the course of Dateline, but this one has a chilliness to it that just unmatched.
8: It's something you don't usually hear about.
0: The trip into the darkness begins actually on a sunny fall day, October 22nd, 2018, in the sleepy town of Sodus in way upstate New York. Tiffany Thayer was heading out to the grocery when her two-year-old got fussy about wanting candy.
35: We went to the kitchen to grab gummy bears. Saw my neighbor talking with a gentleman outside and didn't think nothing of it.
0: Her neighbor Josh, leaning against his truck, seemed deep in conversation with someone she didn't recognize. Josh's girlfriend, Amber, had just pulled into the driveway. Tiffany reached for the gummy bears, and that's when she heard it, a gunshot.
35: Turn back out my kitchen window and see Josh grab his chest, and Amber at that point had threw her car in reverse, and right as she was going past the shooter, he turned and shot her right in the head.
0: Tiffany threw herself on top of her child, crawled to her front door, and bolted the lock. More shots followed. Pop, pop, pop. Too many to count.
35: Shots just kept ringing out. It was crazy.
0: She called 911. As it turned out, Wayne County Sheriff Sergeant Matt Carr was supervising an eviction just a few houses away. He was dispatched to the scene.
2: Immediately have people coming at me.
6: And these are neighbors. These are not...
2: At that time, I'm hoping they're neighbors. I'm not really sure who people are.
0: It took the sergeant a moment to get his bearings. But for him, those images would be seared in forever. There was the homeowner, the victim, Josh Niles, half under the truck where he tried to take cover. He'd been shot multiple times. Amber Washburn, his girlfriend, was dead draped over the center console of her car, which had come to rest in the driveway across the street.
6: This is a gruesome thing you've come upon.
2: Absolutely.
6: You got two dead in a pretty quiet neighborhood.
2: Absolutely. Probably one of the worst things I've ever seen.
0: As the sergeant approached Amber's car, he found something as unexpected as it was cruel. Poised in a car seat right behind the murdered mom was a child, very much alive, Josh and Amber's 4-year-old son.
2: I can honestly say I can still see the child in the back seat gripping his 4-piece chicken McNuggets. That's still, I can see it vividly, so.
6: Academy in the streets don't really prepare you for that kind of
2: thing. No, it does not.
0: The sergeant did his best to comfort the boy as he waited for fellow officers to respond. The neighbors, witnesses now, were telling the officer they'd seen the shooter, black sweatshirt and green hat, sprinting away through backyards.
3: Sheriff's office, anybody in here, come out right now. So open up, send him in, buddy.
0: A manhunt was underway for an apparently stone-cold killer.
3: Sheriff's office, anybody in here?
0: Robert Milby was assigned as the lead detective on the case.
4: We had no idea immediately where that person had gone. We had a general direction. When the calls first started coming out, one of the first parts of the operation was to shut down the school, which was nearby. Soda Central School District was immediately put into lockdown.
6: So you hope this is all there is. You don't want it, but who knows, right?
4: Right.
6: Do you lock down the neighborhood? Is that possible?
4: We had made some phone calls to the neighborhood to what we call a reverse 911 or a rave alert. And neighborhood calls are made to advise people to shelter in their homes.
3: Sheriff's Office, K-9! If anybody's inside, speak up now, you will get bit!
0: K-9s were brought in for the street-to-street search. The state police sent up a helicopter.
2: So we were checking houses, barns, sheds, houses that people had alerted us to that wanted their houses checked.
3: You didn't see anybody run through here at all?
6: In the command center early on, what was the theory? What did they think they had here?
2: At that time, we thought we had still somebody contained inside the perimeter as it was expanded due to sightings.
6: You thought the shooter was on the ground there, huh?
2: Yes, maybe holed up in a building or car or outbuilding, something like that.
3: No running? Nobody running through here?
0: Meanwhile, news of the shooting was already out there on social media. Josh's sister, Nicole, first learned of it on Facebook. Her spirit slumped when she saw the name of the street where it happened.
5: I called 911 and said, that's near my brother's house. And the operator said, well, what's your brother's name? I said, his name is Joshua Niles. And he said, I have no information for you, but a cop will get a hold of you.
6: That's not good.
5: No, my heart sank.
0: The police did call, but they reached Josh's parents first. His mom, Barb Niles.
9: She goes, there's been a shooting and it involved your son. I think she said he passed away or something. And I broke down. I just kept saying, no, not my Josh. Can't be my Josh. And I go, what about Amber? And she said, she's gone too. And I'm like, oh my God, no. And I lost it.
0: She then had to tell her other children, Josh's two brothers and his younger sister, Amanda.
11: My mom was calling me, and instantly I knew something wasn't right. Just from her cry. It was almost like a scream. And I kept yelling at her, Mom, what? And then she was like, Josh, it was Josh. And she was like, Amber too. Josh and Amber, they're dead. So I wanted to do something. Like, I tried to leave. Like, I ran out the house. I wanted to go save him. But you can't.
0: As Josh and Amber's families wrestled with grief, the town of Sodus hunkered down. Somewhere out there was a killer, still on the loose. But where?
10: Coming up.
3: Did you guys see anything at all?
10: The search was urgent. The fear, instant. Why did this killer target Josh and Amber?
11: I had no clue whatsoever.
6: It didn't appear to be a home invasion gone wrong or anything like that.
11: Nope. And it sounded like it was premeditated.
10: And later...
3: What happened?
10: The midnight ride in the middle of nowhere that would break this case wide open.
1: What the hell are you doing here?
7: There was something going on, and it just didn't fit right.
10: When Dateline continues...
0: SOTUS, New York was in lockdown. A stone-cold killing had unsettled the town and left a young couple dead. Josh and his longtime girlfriend Amber gunned down in their driveway. Amber's sister Angeline got the voicemail from their dad.
11: He said, "Ange, call me. I've got some really hard news." And just the urgency and the pain in his voice was just, it was the most difficult thing to hear. I knew at that point what had happened. And I'm still thinking, I'm like, you know, maybe she's still alive. Maybe they're still alive. Yeah. And then my brain's going, but they said there was two people dead, you know.
0: Amber's parents, Chris and Marcia, had not only lost their daughter, but were now worried about Josh Jr., their grandson who witnessed the shooting.
12: Obviously, the first thing is, where's my grandson? Mm-hmm. Where is he? Because we knew the time around 2 o'clock, and we knew that was when she would be getting home with him from school. You know, they told us that, yes, he was in the back seat of the car, but he was okay.
0: Okay physically, but presumably in shock and otherwise unable to shed light on the crime. 4-year-old Josh Jr. had been diagnosed with autism and is nonverbal.
6: He's right in the back seat in his kid's seat.
7: Yes.
12: He saw everything. We know he did.
6: There's the gun coming through the window.
12: Exactly.
6: Shooting.
12: Exactly.
3: Did you guys see anything at all?
0: As the manhunt continued in SOTUS, Amber's family puzzled over the killings. They could not figure out who would want to harm Josh and their innocent Amber.
11: I had no clue whatsoever. No thoughts, no suspicions. I was completely clueless, you know.
6: It didn't appear to be a home invasion gone wrong or anything like that.
11: Nope. And it sounded like it was premeditated from, you know, the little bits and pieces that we could gather for those first couple days.
0: 24-year-old Amber, with her love of gardening and professional bakery job, seemed an especially unlikely target.
11: She was such a sweet old soul. She was kind. She was easy to get along with. Everyone liked her.
0: Josh's parents, Jean and Barb, thought the same thing about their son. Josh had no enemies that they knew of. His family says he was just a hardworking guy with a flair for cooking. He'd picked up a few things at his dad's restaurant growing up.
13: We brought him under our wing and became my right-hand man.
6: He knew his way around the kitchen by the end of things.
13: He was great.
0: In fact, Josh had been putting a nice life together for himself. A new business was taking off, and just that week, he told his mom that he and Amber were thinking of making it official.
35: He says, and we're thinking about finally getting married. I'm like, Joshua?
6: They were doing pretty well together.
5: Wonderful. Bought a new house, getting their life started. Josh had a lawn care business he was starting up. Like, they were on the road
6: Everything
5: to success.
6: Everything was going up.
5: Everything was going up.
0: Everyone thought Josh and Amber were especially devoted parents, too. His mom remembers with affection the lighthearted way he had told her that Josh Jr. was on the way.
35: I got up to make my coffee, like I always do. And there's an envelope right in front of my coffee. And it says, "Mom, Dad." So I take it down, and I open it up, and there's a ultrasound picture and a baby bib, some, like, boys are from heaven or something. And I went, "What?" Yeah.
6: Meet your grandson, huh?
35: Yeah. So I texted him, "Do you have something to tell me?"
6: Baby came with some difficulties. Would be a challenge for some parents.
35: Right. He was probably a year and a half, 2 years old before we realized, you know.
13: He was on the spectrum.
35: That he was
6: and not
35: autistic.
6: A talker.
13: Right.
35: Right.
6: How did they as a couple deal with that?
35: They dealt very well with it.
13: Very well.
5: I didn't know how my brother would react to having a special needs. It didn't faze him. He's a normal kid to him. and Amber was just wonderful with him, carefree with him. He could have a fit, and she would just giggle and go about her business like it didn't upset her or anything.
0: But Josh Jr. wasn't the only child in their lives. Josh and Amber were also loving parents to two children from Josh's previous relationship. The custody agreement had given Josh and Amber the summer months to care for them.
6: Did it matter to your sister that the new boyfriend, Josh, came with kids already? That he'd had kind of a long-term relationship?
11: No, Amber always loved kids. She did fantastic with my kids, and she wore it well.
0: Josh's ex-girlfriend and mother to the children is a woman named Charlene Childers. She gave Amber the stamp of approval for being such a loving second mom.
6: Were you okay with her being around your children?
1: Yeah. I was fine with Amber being around my kids because she took them in as that they were her own. And she loved my children.
0: Charlene lived in Texas, some 1,600 miles away.
6: How do you find out?
1: I got home from work on Monday, the 22nd of October, and I started looking at Facebook, and I saw the news articles of shootings in SOTUS.
0: She wanted news of her children, who at that moment were in New York with Josh and Amber. Luckily, they were at school, out of harm's way. She called Josh's mom.
6: Charlene's on the phone.
9: Yeah, she called me, and she said she heard. You know, and I just told her, I said, somebody killed Josh.
0: Charlene hit the road from Texas as Detective Milby was trying to get a handle on the crime scene. He was struck by the sheer awfulness of it, with a wounded but still alive Josh having to witness his girlfriend's execution.
6: So even though Josh is shot, he's aware that his girlfriend is in peril here.
4: Yes.
6: Probably sees her get shot.
4: Yes, he does. Eyewitness accounts tell us that he was yelling for her.
6: And then multiple shots as he tries to crawl for cover under his vehicle and doesn't make it in.
4: That's correct.
6: This is a horrible crime.
4: It was. It was perhaps one of the worst I've seen.
6: I mean, to say cold blood doesn't really capture what happened in that driveway.
4: No.
0: From everything the detective was seeing, it was a very personal crime.
4: There was several casings on the ground that told us that whoever wanted Josh Niles dead was there to make sure that there was no chance he was going to live.
0: Josh Niles had been shot 10 times. A message killing, but one delivered by whom?
10: Coming up.
11: We were afraid for our families because we don't know the reason. We don't know who did this.
10: A mysterious figure.
4: There's a couple of different videos of a person matching the description of what the witnesses had seen walking down the sidewalk towards Josh and Amber's home.
10: A mask on the ground.
6: Did you worry then we've got a hoodie-wearing gunman in the neighborhood killing people?
11: I was terrified to be home just with me and the kids. Watch out the window. A little scary.
10: When Dateline continues...
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17: 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Meanwhile, Spain will take on Uruguay and Guadalajara. 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
3: There.
0: Police searched through the night. Had they missed their gunman? The canine sniffer ran out of scent just a short ways from the scene.
2: We tracked it to a parking lot.
6: Well, that made sense, right? I mean, this is probably where your shooter had ditched his car.
2: I assume so, yes.
0: Schools in SOTUS reopened. Residents were told it was safe to go outside again. Nonetheless, Josh and Amber's loved ones remained paralyzed with fear.
1: We were afraid for our families. Because we don't know the reason. We don't know who did this, you know, so we're just constantly being vigilant, looking around.
6: Did the tentacles of this thing come back to us in some way that we have no idea?
1: Right, and who knows?
0: A slower-paced, more tedious shoe leather investigation became the order of the day.
4: Knocked on every door, knocked on every neighbor's door.
6: Did you get any nuggets, anything?
4: A little bit. With, you know, home surveillance systems. Yeah. That people have out there, we're able to get people of interest on video.
6: So a person appears before the time of the shooting, I'm guessing, right?
4: That is correct. There's a couple of different videos of a person matching the description of what the witnesses had seen walking down the sidewalk towards Josh and Amber's home.
0: Here's one of them. A person in a black hoodie walks through the frame at 1:57 p.m., about 10 minutes before the murder. You can't see the face. At 1:58 p.m., the figure appears on camera again.
6: So the victims are being surveilled?
4: We've come to find out that that is exactly what happened.
0: And another critical piece of evidence had been bagged and sent to the lab for analysis.
19: We got a black mask approximately 30 yards east of North Street on Elmwood.
0: A ski mask lost or dropped by the shooter, apparently, as he ran from the scene. One of the canines sniffed it out.
6: Did it look to you freshly tossed or dropped? Hadn't been tromped on in the mud?
2: It was an Under Armour ski mask. So, I mean, that's not something that usually people just drop or discard. So, I mean, they're $30, $40.
6: Pretty pricey piece of headgear.
2: Yeah, it's not something that I know if I dropped it, I would have went back for it.
0: Would the lab techs come up with DNA? Meanwhile, investigators reviewed the statement the neighbor had given them about what she'd seen out her kitchen window. She said that based on body language, Josh seemed to know his killer.
35: The gentleman was standing at a picnic table, and Josh, for some reason, had pulled his truck up next to the picnic table, and he was just leaned up against the tail bed of his truck, just nonchalantly just sitting there talking.
0: Detectives needed to do a little more digging into the life of Josh Niles. They conducted interviews with his family.
9: We all met at Nicole's, and the police came to see us personally there.
6: You have anything for them?
9: I didn't know. I had no idea at first. I couldn't even imagine who would want to do this to him.
0: Josh's sister Amanda thought it must be a burglary.
11: Maybe somebody did try to, like, rob him or wrong time. Like,
6: did you worry then we've got a hoodie-wearing gunman in the neighborhood killing people? The schools are on lockdown.
11: I was terrified to be home just with me and the kids. But watch out the window. Mm-hmm. It was scary.
0: His dad wondered if it was a case of mistaken identity.
13: We thought maybe he's a new homeowner. Maybe someone thought, oh, this guy is bad that lived here before Josh. Let's go do something.
6: Nothing made any sense at the bar.
9: No.
13: Not at all.
9: I couldn't figure anybody that would want to kill my son and his beautiful girlfriend. It just didn't even seem real.
0: Detectives also wanted to speak to Josh's ex, Charlene. They first reached this mother of two of his children as she'd been driving in from Texas the night of the shooting.
6: So this is only a voice on a phone. What are you hearing? What do you think you have here?
4: I think I've got a quiet little Southern belle, is how she put herself on the phone.
6: Demure?
4: Very demure, very cooperative.
0: But she had some unladylike venting to do about Josh.
4: She had given us a little bit of information that she had had a problem with Josh in the past, that there were several police reports.
0: Charlene told us some of what she shared with the police. She says that despite Josh's sunny demeanor, in private, he could be a terror. She said he masked his anger issues with drugs.
1: He was fine as long as he had his pot. As long as he had his marijuana to smoke. Other than that...
8: He was tranquil, huh?
1: Yeah. If he didn't, then things got bad. If things didn't go his way, the way he wanted it to, things got bad. And when I say bad, I mean for me.
0: She claims Josh got violent on more than one occasion.
1: He threw a bar stool past our 9-month-old daughter's head.
0: This is, well, like just throwing a switch. All of a sudden, he's a different guy, huh?
1: Yeah. And you don't know what's going to trigger him. And it just, it went on that entire day. He beat the crap out of me and, you know, the cops came.
8: And you stayed.
1: Yeah.
8: Is there a point where you say, look, this isn't working out? You know, I like you, but it's not working out for the two of us.
1: Yeah.
8: We're not meant to be together.
1: There was, and I had left, and then for some reason I fell back into it, and we ended up having another child. And then about a year after that is when I just said, I can't do it.
0: According to police, Charlene called the cops on Josh several times. In one incident, he was arrested and pleaded guilty to unlawful imprisonment after Charlene said he tried to choke her. She says she was so scarred by the relationship, she went so far as to warn Amber, his current girlfriend.
1: Unfortunately, I had to warn her. I was like, you know.
8: Did you take her side and said, look out for this guy?
1: Yeah. I said, be careful.
8: About what?
1: Be very careful, because he does have a temper, and I don't want you to get hurt like I did.
0: Anger, drugs, and a warning from the ex. If what Charlene was saying was true, it cast Josh and his relationship with women in a whole new light.
10: Coming up.
6: What role does he play in this?
20: He plays a pretty pivotal role.
10: A possible suspect, loud and proud.
20: He saw himself as celebrity status. He was quite taken with the fact that he was what he called a suspect. We were just trying to put pieces of the case together. He called himself a suspect.
6: I'm guessing this guy's talking himself into a jam.
20: He's talking himself into getting questioned again, that's for sure.
6: And that happened?
20: Oh, yes, it did.
10: When Dateline continues...
0: Two days after the murders, mourners gathered outside Josh and Amber's home for a vigil. Amber's sister, Angela, still on high alert.
11: I remember just having this sense of, you know, is someone watching me?
6: Did you ask law enforcement, do we have reason to be nervous here?
11: Yep, and they told us we didn't, but still, it doesn't always settle your mind.
0: Her parents, Chris and Marcia, were struggling with how close they'd come to losing their grandson, too. Josh Jr., who'd been right behind Amber in the car.
6: There might have been three victims that day.
12: It could have been, right. Thank God it wasn't.
0: Shoulder to shoulder with the distraught family and friends was Charlene, Josh's ex, demanding justice as the news cameras rolled.
1: Whoever did it has now made it to where my kids grow up without a dad. And that's nothing a kid should ever have to do. It's not something that you ever want to find out. The most I have to say to y'all is justice needs to be served. My kids need that closure.
0: Josh's family hadn't seen much of Charlene since the breakup. And truth be told, they hadn't missed her much. His sister, Amanda. What'd you think of Amanda?
21: At first, I liked her. She was nice and always smiley. Seemed to make him happy. But as the years went on, you could see it was a very unhealthy relationship.
6: When you say that, what are you talking about?
21: They would always fight and bicker, not getting along.
6: True rumor that sometimes she would call the cops on him?
5: All the time.
6: All the time?
5: And he would call me and say, Charlene called cops on me again.
0: Josh's sisters say that Charlene, not their brother, was the real hothead in the relationship. An instigator with 911 on speed dial.
6: Did anybody pull him aside, bro? You going to deal with this?
5: We've always pulled him aside and said, this isn't a relationship. This is not how a relationship is supposed to be. You need to just break it off.
9: Those two were like fire and water. They just couldn't be together.
6: Who got in whose face?
9: They were both good at it. But she liked to pick at him. It was almost like she wasn't happy unless he was mad.
6: It doesn't sound like any way to get out of bed and go to work.
22: No.
0: Everyone agreed that Josh and Charlene were better apart. And in recent years, with more than 1,000 miles between them, the agreed-on co-parenting approach seemed to work.
1: I had them during the school year, and he would get them a week after school ended to a week before school started, and every other Christmas.
0: Still, the history of tension between them put Charlene in the investigators' crosshairs.
20: Well, we were very interested in Charlene, and I had asked her to come in once she got settled, to come in and help us try to figure out who had done this to her ex, the father of her children.
0: And very quickly, they were able to conclude one thing for sure.
6: Detective, were you able to rule out right away that she was not anywhere near the driveway that day?
20: I believed, because of phone conversations that I had had with her, that she was, in fact, in Texas on the day of the murders.
0: So Charlene wasn't the shooter, wasn't in New York on the day of the murder. But it turns out she did have close ties to SOTUS, New York. Close ties there to a local guy.
20: She had also mentioned during one of her phone calls that she wanted her current boyfriend, who lived in New York, to come and pick up the children.
0: His name was Casey, and he lived in a town near SOTUS. Josh and Amber's family members even remember him consoling Charlene after the murders, as though an official mourner.
5: Casey was with Charlene the whole time we were doing visuals for my brother and having get-togethers at my house.
0: So here was a theory. If Charlene did in fact have this explosive relationship with Josh, maybe her current boyfriend, this Casey, had evened the score by killing Josh as a demented lover's gift.
6: What role does he play in this?
20: He plays a pretty pivotal role.
0: Police say Casey was a person of interest. He also had a scrape with the law. He and Charlene dated when she was just 14 and he 19.
20: They had known each other in the past. Casey had actually been arrested in the past for having a relationship with Charlene when she was underage.
0: Casey was on the list, someone detectives wanted to speak to, and right away.
20: We reached out to him and brought him in for an interview, which he complied 100% and told us that he was just the boyfriend of Charlene and he didn't know anything about the shooting.
0: But this was weird. After he left the sheriff's department, why was he bragging to his buddies about being investigated in a double homicide?
20: We found out through some other people that he saw himself as celebrity status.
6: Huh.
20: He was quite taken with the fact that he was what he called a suspect. We were just trying to put pieces of the case together. He called himself a suspect and started to reach out to people that he had talked to in years to tell them that
6: That's
20: he
6: me.
20: Was a suspect.
6: That's me, huh?
20: Yes.
0: Also unsettling, Detective Milby learned that Casey was trying to offload a gun.
6: I'm guessing this guy's talking himself into a jam.
20: He's talking himself into getting questioned again, that's for sure.
6: And that happened?
20: Oh, yes, it did.
10: Coming up, police uncover new information about Casey Miller.
20: He was actually trying to get rid of a gun.
10: A question for Charlene. How many men is too many men?
20: Well, there's Casey Miller, but then we also find out there's her husband, Tim Dean.
6: And who's Tim Dean?
20: Tim Dean is a former chief of police of Sunray, Texas.
7: Tim is your husband?
1: Yes.
7: Casey's your boyfriend?
1: Yes.
7: You got a complicated life, Charlene, huh?
1: I know I do.
10: When Dateline continues...
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0: Amber and Josh had been gunned down in their driveway and laid to rest. Now detectives working their murders were talking to a local guy who lived not far from the scene. Casey, Charlene's boyfriend. Detectives learned something sketchy about him.
1: He was actually trying to get rid of a gun.
0: The gun in question was a Glock 9mm semi-automatic pistol, pink in color. And cops knew it was the same caliber gun that had killed Josh and Amber. And when detectives called Casey back for more details about the handgun, he explained the weapon's backstory. His girlfriend Charlene, who'd been so quick to badmouth Josh, she owned a pink Glock.
2: And Charlene had worked in private security, I'm told. Is that right?
1: Correct. She brought that handgun to New York.
0: But Casey said it was all totally innocent. Charlene had a permit to carry the gun in Texas, but not in New York State. In her haste to get up to SOTUS after the murders, she said she inadvertently neglected to leave the gun at home.
3: Casey reached out to some of the people that he knew and tried to get those who had permits to take care of that weapon for her.
0: Did the story of the pink gun sound a little fishy? Maybe. But a ballistics test ruled out that particular Glock as the one that killed the couple. And Casey had an alibi that checked out. He was at work when the shooting happened.
3: He had arrived to work on time. He was at work on the day of the shooting.
0: But detectives weren't quite done with poking around in the life of Josh's ex-girlfriend, Charlene. And they found out something quite curious. Casey was her local boyfriend, but not the only man in her life. There was Tim, down in Texas.
1: Well, there's Casey Miller, but then we also find out there's her husband, Tim Dean.
2: And who's Tim Dean?
1: Tim Dean is a former chief of police of Sunray, Texas.
4: Tim is your husband?
5: Yes.
4: Casey's your boyfriend?
5: Yes.
4: You don't need me to tell you you got a complicated life, Charlene, huh?
5: No, I know I do.
0: A complicated life that was of keen interest to investigators. It went like this. Long after Charlene broke up with Josh, she met husband Tim. This was when they both worked for the Dumas, Texas Police Department. Charlene was the animal control officer there, and Tim, a sergeant. Charlene says she fell for Tim's aw shucks demeanor.
5: He was the cowboy. He wore the cowboy hat. He had the cowboy boots. He had the old school manners.
4: Why did that work for you at that point in your life?
5: Because that's how I was raised. He reminded me of my dad. He played the guitar just like my dad did.
4: Tim did, huh?
5: Yes.
0: But not long after they got married, it all took a turn for the worse. Tim Dean had a 3-year-old daughter from a previous marriage. He got in serious trouble after he was videoed slapping the child across the face.
2: So what was the incident?
1: He was accused of abusing his 3-year-old daughter.
2: His own daughter?
1: His own daughter.
2: And Charlene is recording it on a phone or something?
1: Charlene recorded the incident on phone, and that information winds up getting out to some of Charlene's friends, and that is forwarded to the authorities, and they conduct an investigation in Texas.
0: As a result, Police Chief Dean lost custody of the young girl. And because he was living in the same house with Charlene's two kids with Josh, Child Protective Services in Texas alerted Josh. Turns out he was already on his way to Texas to pick up his kids for the summer.
6: He got a phone call from CPS.
2: Child Protective Services?
6: Yes.
2: The agency in...
6: The agency in Texas.
2: In Texas, okay.
6: You need to come get your kids. My brother said, I'm on my way to get my kids. Why? What's going on? He said, I'll tell you when you get here.
2: What did he think about that?
7: I think he was scared for his children because he didn't really know what was going on.
0: So Josh took the kids for the summer as planned and decided to file for full custody. Before the summer was over, a judge in New York ruled in his favor that the kids should stay with him and not go back to Charlene and Tim in Texas. This was just a few months before the murders. Charlene had lost her kids and it hit her hard.
4: This is a huge setback for you, though, Charlene. You've lost the kids.
5: Yes, it is. It angers me and frustrates me. And
4: is it anger directed at the state? Is it aimed at Josh? Is it aimed at Tim, who, in a way, got you in all of this?
5: Honestly, it's aimed at everybody.
0: But she had a plan. Convince the family courts that she was done with husband Tim Dean, divorce him, and he would no longer be an issue. Problem solved.
5: In August, we had our last custody hearing. I told them, look, I'll divorce my husband to get my kids back. And they said, well, we're going to leave the kids with Josh for right now. when you get the divorce settled, then we'll come back and we'll look at it.
2: That's what was going on in the weeks leading up to the murders. Josh and Charlene at odds over custody of their kids, all because of Charlene's husband, Tim Dean. To find out if this intriguing bit of drama had anything to do with the crime, the investigation was now headed to the great state of Texas.
8: Coming up.
9: What happened? Well, try to turn around.
8: A road trip to nowhere is about to shift this case into high gear.
10: Is there anything in there I need to know about?
11: Nah.
10: Okay.
11: I've got a shotgun in there, but
10: okay.
11: Illegal.
10: No drugs or...
11: No.
10: Stolen guns or anything, right?
11: No.
10: Keep an eye on him. He's got a firearm on him.
12: At that point, I keyed up that there's more than meets the eye here, but I didn't know what.
8: When Dateline continues...
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0: Now the investigation of a double homicide in small-town upstate New York had moved 1,600 miles southwest to small-town Texas. To the Texas Panhandle, farming country, energy. Drive north from Amarillo and you come upon a place that's not much more than a shadow under the refinery. Tiny Sunray, Texas. Population, 1,900. It's in the county where Lieutenant Tom Flood works investigations for the FBI and the Dumas Police. He showed me around Sunray. So tell me about towns like this in the Panhandle. Who lives here? What goes on?
1: Small town America. Farming is predominantly, except for up here, they have the Valero oil refinery.
0: I saw refineries. I saw a lot of pump jacks coming in.
1: A lot of pump jacks.
0: And wind farms.
1: And wind farms were, yes, they're taking over.
0: The reason we went to Sunray is because it's the town where Charlene's husband, Tim Dean, served as the chief of police. The department had just three officers. So what's the mission of being a small police force in a town like this in the Panhandle?
1: Narcotics is a haven for small-town America.
0: Really?
1: Absolutely.
0: So that's your chronic crime problem, huh?
1: Theft and narcotics.
0: Wow. Lieutenant Flood knew Charlene's husband, Tim Dean, quite well. He'd hired him years earlier and was happy to talk when New York police called asking about his history.
2: Tell me about this guy. Who did you meet back when?
1: Tim came in. He appeared to be, you know, a trainable individual, and that's what we were looking for.
2: Did he have a fire in his belly for law enforcement? Has he been thinking about it since he was a kid? Or?
1: He was working at Amarillo Police Department, went through their academy. It didn't work out for him, and so he applied in Dumas.
0: A few years later, Dean got the top job in Sunray. But that uniform job ended as quickly as a slap to the face of his three-year-old daughter. The Rangers looked at that smartphone video of the incident taken by his wife and promptly arrested him. Tim resigned his position with the police.
2: So goodbye police chief job.
1: For him, yes.
2: That's got to be a shocker right away. Our police chief is arrested, is out of office because of a child abuse allegation.
1: Yes, yes. And at that point, things start going south for Mr. Dean.
0: With his job gone,

0: a double homicide.
1: It was kind of a shock. I'm like, what's going on? Why are we thinking this? Why are we thinking Tim?
0: Here's why. It's just a theory. If losing custody was the reason Charlene was divorcing him, maybe Tim Dean had a reason to want Josh and Amber dead. Maybe Tim Dean could save his marriage if he helped Charlene get her kids back. One way to do that, kill their dad, Josh. Courts would have no choice but to return the kids to their mom in Texas.
2: Their question is, this guy, Timothy Dean, our guy in the driveway with a gun?
1: Exactly.
2: Is he our shooter?
1: Exactly.
2: So the question is, where has he been? What's his alibi?
1: Exactly. So we start trying to piece it together.
0: They obtained a warrant for Dean's cell phone records, scrolled through it, and found something intriguing. 2 days before the murders, Tim Dean wasn't at home in Texas. He was 400 miles away in Emporia, Kansas, and he'd placed a call to 911. Deputy Corey Nicolette of the Lyon County Sheriff's Office was the Kansas officer who responded to the call.
3: He had called it in that he had had a wreck and was reporting the wreck.
0: It was 4 a.m. when Deputy Nicolette came upon Tim Dean by the side of a dark highway. The deputy turned on his body cam.
4: What happened? Well, try to turn around.
3: He was sitting in a ditch about 2 feet off the roadway, and he got out and told me that he was making a U-turn and hit something.
4: Okay, got your license and paperwork for this thing?
5: It's a damn rental car.
4: Mm-hmm. Got your rental agreement?
5: Yeah.
4: You can jump in here with me real quick. Okay, jump in the front passenger seat.
0: Tim explained he was lost and looking for a gas station.
4: And you tried to turn around?
5: I tried to turn around right here and it...
4: So you just made a big flip around?
5: Yeah.
4: And we don't really do that around here, as you see why.
5: Yeah.
0: The deputy requested a tow, then asked him where he was headed.
5: Honestly, man, I was just driving. My whole life has kind of gone lately. More or less living out of my car.
4: But you had money to get a rental?
5: Yeah, I still work. Just off this weekend.
4: You didn't want to take your car?
5: My car, the starter's acting up on it.
4: Oh.
0: Cops like asking questions, and Tim Dean apparently liked answering them.
4: So you're just driving around Kansas from Texas, huh?
5: Yeah.
0: The body cam was still rolling as they chatted in the patrol car. It started to sound like Dr. Phil.
4: So where's your wife?
5: She's at home.
4: I thought you said you didn't have a home.
5: Well, we have a pending divorce and all that fun stuff. Yeah, that's mine.
4: Pending divorce, huh? Is that why you're out driving around instead of at home?
5: Yes, sir.
4: That bad, huh?
5: Yeah, like I said, it's all gone.
0: He told the officer about losing not just his wife, but also his job.
5: I work for Frito-Lay now. Used to be a cop.
4: Where were you a cop at?
5: Dumas first, and then Sunray.
4: Why'd you quit copping?
5: Well, I pissed off the DA, and...
4: That can happen.
5: I was tackling some pretty big public corruption cases. Ended up with a target on my back, and got arrested by the Texas Rangers on a charge.
0: The officer didn't know that this conversation would be looked at again later. He just knew that he was getting a weird vibe.
3: That point that I thought, okay, you know, this guy just said he'd recently been arrested after being a cop for 10 years. Why is he in Kansas? What's going on?
4: All right. If you would stay here, I got to take some pictures of the vehicle and stuff, especially since it's insurance. They're going to want more pictures than normal. Is there anything in there I need to know about?
5: No.
4: Okay.
5: I've got a shotgun in there, but nothing illegal.
4: No drugs or...
5: No.
4: Stolen guns or anything, right?
5: No.
4: Okay, well, hang tight here. I'll be right back.
0: Tim Dean's story was making the deputy twitch. He passed on his concerns to the backup officer on scene.
4: Keep an eye on him. He's got a firearm on him. He's got a concealed carry. Getting a divorce from Texas, just out driving around.
6: From Texas?
4: Yeah.
6: What the hell's he doing here?
4: Well, I thought I'm going to start putting on the vehicle a little bit.
3: At that point, I keyed up this. There's more than meets the eye here, but I didn't know what.
5: Oh, it's my personal.
0: Soon they'd learn a lot more about this disgraced police chief in a roadside ditch in Kansas in the middle of the night.
7: Coming up.
8: Do you come in the shop?
9: Yeah.
10: We should have video in the shop.
4: Do you?
9: You should have.
10: We got camera right there.
3: They had video of Timothy Dean showing up to pick up a tote

0: And I could see in the video he walked out with a concealable ballistic vest and a 12-gauge shotgun.
1: Timothy Dean's long, strange trip. Exactly what was he up to?
2: I'm glad you guys are following up on this, because I even told him I had weird vibes about all this.
1: And later, one, two, three in the interrogation room.
3: Who? Why? That's what I want to know.
1: This double murder would have a triple twist when Dateline continues.
4: Okay, got your license and paperwork for this thing?
5: The sheriff's deputy in Kansas had responded to a guy from Texas putting his rental car in a ditch in the middle of the night.
4: License?
5: No big deal, but something about his story was off somehow.
4: My whole life has kind of gone lately.
0: It felt like there was something going on, and it just didn't fit right.
4: He'd had a better day had it been normal.
5: The strange encounter had all but left his mind when a few days later, the deputy got a surprise call from the FBI asking about that traffic accident. The Kansas 911 call had popped up during the search of Tim Dean's cell phone records, and the FBI was trying to create a timeline for Tim Dean in a murder investigation.
0: I thought, well, okay, I don't know what I have to offer for this, but here's everything I've got to try to help.
5: So now, Deputy Nicolette of the Lyon County Sheriff's Department in Kansas found himself pulled into a growing, multi-state, multi-agency investigation. They wanted to hear everything.
0: He's asking me if I'd worked this wreck and who was there, if he said where he was going.
5: With out-of-state investigators so eager to hear more, the deputy decided to backtrack and try to figure out where Dean had gone after the accident. The deputy visited the garage where Tim Dean's wrecked car had been towed. He again turned his body cam on to record.
4: Thanks for coming in on your day off.
6: You're welcome.
4: Appreciate it.
5: The garage mechanics remembered helping him unload a tote bag full of ammo.
7: The tote, when I opened it up, it was magazines with ammo and a...
4: Big magazines or little magazines?
7: Big ones. A AR-style, like miniature rifle.
5: Also in Tim's car was a long gun.
7: That's when I saw the shotgun under the tote, grabbed the shotgun, and I saw a sport vest. I wouldn't say it was like bulletproof by any means, but it was a sport shooting vest.
4: And with pouches or something?
7: I don't remember if there was pouches, but it was all black.
4: Okay.
7: And I mean, it was probably 5-8 pounds. Like, it had some weight to it.
8: Yeah. Did he come in the shop?
9: Yeah.
8: We should have video of him in the shop.
4: Do you?
7: You should have.
8: We got camera right there.
0: They had video of Timothy Dean showing up to pick up a tote, and I could see in the video he walked out with a concealable ballistic vest and a 12-gauge shotgun.
5: The garage crew wondered among themselves what this guy was doing with an arsenal in his car.
2: I'm glad you guys are following up on this, because I even told him I had weird vibes about all this.
5: Where did Tim Dean go next? The deputy learned he had an Uber waiting and tracked down the driver at her office. She said before Tim got into her car, he warned her about the goods he was carrying.
3: You know, he warned me. He goes, it's a shotgun. Is that a problem? I said, is it loaded? He said, no. I said, well, then that's fine. I'm not scared of guns.
5: She dropped him off at a local hotel.
4: And that's the last you saw him? Was at Motel 6?
3: The last I saw him.
4: Okay.
5: Tim Dean had left the hotel and gotten out of town. But how? The deputy assumed Tim rented a new car after he wrecked his first. And so he went over to the main car rental company in town, Enterprise.
4: So you know who I'm talking about?
6: I have an idea, yeah.
5: Sure enough, the rental associate on duty said Tim Dean had been there. He was the walk-in from Texas who didn't have a credit card on him.
6: He walked in, and then I told him that he couldn't rent because he just had cash on him. And he was really upset about that, and he just left.
5: Left, but for where? Back home to Texas or somewhere else? This was about 48 hours before Josh and Amber would be executed in Sodus, New York. Back at his station, Deputy Nicolette thought back on that long chit-chat he'd had with Tim Dean. And there on that body cam video was a back and forth that stopped him cold.
4: So where are you going to go? Well, I've got a family friend that I was going to go see, but...
10: 422.
0: Where's that at?
9: That's all the way up in New York.
5: New York, the scene of the crime. Deputy Nicolette relayed the information to the FBI.
0: When I said that he was going to New York, everything changed at that point.
10: Tim Dean admits that he is coming to New York. He is armed with more than one handgun. He's also got an AR-15 with him, a shotgun, and a body armor.
5: How does he explain all that to the deputy on the side of the road?
10: Well, I guess it's not uncommon for people to be in possession of weapons in Kansas, but it becomes instrumental when he admits that he's going to New York. As far as we knew, Tim Dean didn't have relatives in New York.
5: But he did, they learned, have a fresh rental picked up at the airport. And law enforcement would later have the make, model, color, and license plate of that vehicle passing surveillance cameras on its way to upstate New York. Timothy Dean was a heat-seeking missile on his way.
1: Coming up.
11: We've already got an indication that this guy's done killed two people. We're not going to take a chance on him.
1: Inside the all-out blowout to capture Tim Dean.
12: You've had eyes on the house. You know he's home.
11: Yes, we know he's here. They put explosives in the door. They back out. When they back out and everybody's clear, they blow the door.
1: Could they take him alive? When Dateline continues.
5: As a rule, cops don't show the families of their victims the investigative cards they're holding, no matter how badly they need to know.
13: We were cooperating with the police, trying to get as much information from the police that we could, following the news stories the best that we could, you know, just trying to piece things together.
14: The police just kept saying, be patient. There's things come out, be patient. So I was patient, and I didn't want to interfere to stop them from finding who killed my son.
5: So the families didn't know that on October 29th, 2018, 1 week after the murders, five detectives from New York were headed to the Texas Panhandle. They wanted to talk with Tim Dean, Charlene's husband.
12: You take a road trip?
10: Yes, we do. Never do it again. That's 24 solid hours of driving, and never do it again.
5: They'd come up with a plan to bring him into custody.
10: Texas decided that they had still had some charges for him on the child abuse complaint.
5: Oh, so this is really a holding action. You can put him on ice while you develop the case, huh?
10: Yes, or try to talk to him.
5: Tim Dean lived in a 50s one-story house on the edge of town. The cops had surveilled the home and knew he was there. They were treating him as the suspect in a double homicide, not a child abuser, so they went in strong. After dark, SWAT teams, uniforms, weapons drawn. A takedown right out of SEAL Team 6. Texas investigator Tom Flood was there.
15: How come it's not going to be a knock, knock, knock? You know who we are, Tim. We're out here. We got paperwork for you. We're going to serve you.
11: We've already got indication that this guy's done killed two people. We're not going to take a chance on him shooting.
15: You've had eyes on the house. You know he's home.
11: Yes, we know he's here. They put explosives in the door. They back out. When they back out and everybody's clear and everybody's situated, they blow the door.
5: This iPhone footage was taken by a neighbor across the street as explosions blew out the front door.
15: What a show. It's like a commando operation.
11: It was straight off the military. And eventually he does come out, and he actually comes out to about right here and raises his hands.
5: And if he hadn't surrendered?
15: If he had made a poor decision to resist, he wasn't going to go to an interview room at that point.
11: No, he would have been shot.
5: With her suspect in custody, Dean, the one-time police chief, was transported to an interview room for questioning by an FBI agent and a Texas Ranger.
16: Yeah, college, he's in water, too.
5: But, of course, the reason they brought him in had nothing to do with causing injury to a child, the charge on their arrest warrant. They wanted to talk to him about Amber and Josh.
16: Had you ever met him in person?
17: I'd been there when he'd come to get the kids.
15: How's his demeanor? What's the line of the questioning?
11: He's very quiet. He doesn't want to. He doesn't say a whole lot.
5: They asked him about his soon-to-be ex-wife, Charlene, the trouble he'd caused with her kids.
16: How did she react to losing custody?
17: Obviously not well.
16: Like anybody else, yeah.
17: I mean, she's never not had the kids.
16: She blame you?
17: Probably.
5: Of course, one of the theories was that Tim had killed Amber and Josh to win his wife back. So they put that to Tim directly.
16: Do you think he'd get her kids help? He'd get her back?
17: I know there's no getting her back. hasn't been.
16: I mean, in your mind, is that a possibility? You thought maybe this would help get her back in your depressed state and stuff? I mean,
17: it's done. It's been done. There's no getting her back. I've accepted that. That's why I've been in a state of mind.
16: Is it true you hated Josh?
17: I never even met the man.
5: The investigators told Tim they knew he traveled to New York State around the time of the murders. But why did he drive all the way there?
17: I was originally going to go see her uncle and see if I could talk to him and get him to talk some sense into her and maybe get her to ride this thing out with me.
5: Maybe Tim did think he could win her back. But in the end, he admitted he never did see her uncle. Just drove, slept, and drank. For a while, the investigators played good cop with Tim and seemed to speak to him with a sense of compassion.
18: I mean, I could tell you life is hard, but my version of hard and your version of hard is two different things. I can't say my life's been that hard, but goodness, I can't sympathize with you.
5: Tim told them yes, he had hit a low point and offered an explanation as to why he was driving so far from home.
17: I left home with the intention of going somewhere far away and putting a hole in my head so nobody that knows me would have to be the one to find me and work it.
16: Okay. What changed?
17: And I turned my phone off so nobody could call me and figure out what I was doing and try and talk me the out of it.
16: Okay.
5: The interrogators ever so gently turned the conversation back to the murders.
16: So what changed? What made it change to what happened that day?
17: If you think I'm going to sit here and say that I did that, you're crazy.
16: I think you're crazy if you don't, quite honestly.
17: Tim, it's not a question if you did it.
16: It's a question of why, and are you sorry? Do you think these five different detectives from New York drove down here for no reason?
17: I have no idea why the FBI is here.
16: What happens when you drive to commit a crime?
17: I didn't drive to commit a crime. The suicide is on the FBI's radar.
5: The interrogators weren't buying it and urged him to come clean.
16: You're not a monster, man. You have up, there's no doubt about it. But there can be redemption in life, man. There really can. What you're showing me right now is that
18: you're a real person.
16: And not only that, you were a good cop at some times, right? I mean, we all screw up in life. There's a path to redemption and everything else, Tim.
5: When that approach failed, investigators tried to rattle him by talking about the victims.
16: Are you sorry Amber and Josh got killed? Do you hear what I'm saying?
17: I hear what you're saying.
16: Are you sorry they got killed? I'm not saying you killed them. Are you sorry they got killed?
17: They got killed.
16: Can you say their names?
17: Josh and Amber.
16: Say, I'm sorry Josh and Amber got killed. Not that
17: I
16: you
17: just
16: did it.
17: Said that.
16: No, I want. No, you didn't. You're saying
17: I'm
16: it in parts. You
17: can't
16: games. Even. I'm not. You know because you can't. You realize you're talking about being in Sodus and everything. I mean, that's no doubt. You're saying that, but you didn't do it. You know who's going to believe that?
17: I didn't do it. They took my chances, I guess.
5: The investigators pushed hard to break him, but they never did get a confession.
16: I've never been in the presence of a bigger coward.
5: Fortunately, Tim Dean wasn't the only person they wanted to talk to. There was, can you believe it, another local cop on their list of persons of interest.
1: Coming up.
16: You like the police work?
19: Yes.
1: Two cops in the middle of a murder plot?
20: Ron has a decision to make, whether he wants to be a good witness or he wants to be charged into conspiracy to commit two murders.
21: You definitely don't want that.
15: So he's way in the slime at this point.
11: Yeah, yeah. He was just hit with all the truth.
1: Soon, he would have a killer secret to reveal.
16: You overheard Dean say what?
1: When Dateline continues.
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5: Tim Dean stuck to his story. He'd driven to New York with suicide in mind.
17: The suicide is on the FBI's radar.
5: His interrogators didn't believe him for an instant, but they had another lead to pursue. Another cop, in fact, a man named Braun.
15: So Braun, how do you say his last name?
11: Bowler.
15: Bowler. I'm not sure I ever heard anyone say that out loud.
11: Braun Bowler.
15: So he's a police officer as well.
11: He is.
5: 34-year-old Braun Bowler had served 11 years as a Texas cop. He had worked for the Cactus Police Department, and most recently at Sunray after Tim lost his job there. And he was a family man, a husband, a father, and a friend to Tim Dean. So how did Officer Braun come onto the police radar?
4: Okay, I got your license and paperwork for this thing.
5: Well, it goes back to that rental car Tim Dean put in a ditch in Kansas. It was Braun's name on the rental papers, not Tim's. The Kansas deputy picked up on that right away.
4: Who's Bowler Brown?
17: He's a buddy of mine.
4: Yeah, well, that's going to cause you more problems than anything.
17: I know.
4: So he rented the car for you?
17: Yeah, because I was stuck at work. I wasn't going to make it in time. I'm not looking forward to that phone call.
4: That'll bite him in the ass pretty big.
21: There we go. Tip seat right there.
5: Investigators in Texas called in the Sunray cop for an interview.
21: You like police work?
25: Yes. Okay. Done it for 7 years.
5: Braun didn't hesitate about the rental car. Sure, he'd rented it for Tim, he said. That's what friends do. After all, Tim's life at that point was a mess.
25: His credit cards were maxed out,
21: yeah.
25: And he's 2 months behind. Yeah, he told me, hey, I need a vehicle for the weekend. Well, okay, not a problem.
5: So did he know where Tim was planning to go with it? No, answered the cop. Tim's phone call about the wreck in Kansas came as a surprise.
21: Did you question what he's doing up in Kansas?
25: At first, no, because I thought he just had to go up there for a Frito-Lay, huh? I was like, okay. You know, I took it at face value. Mm-hmm. And was like, okay, hey, are you okay? That's the main thing. He goes, yeah, I'm good. But the car's pretty effed up, excuse my language. And I was like, okay, you know, we got insurance, we'll get it fixed.
21: Dean never mentioned that he was going to go on a road trip, that he was going to go to New York, that he was going to go anywhere. He was just going to use that car, a rental car, locally.
25: Yes, sir.
21: So if I were to ask you, are you lying about knowing that Dean was taking that rental car to New York, what would you say?
25: I'd say no.
21: Okay. That's the truth, right?
25: Yes, sir.
21: Okay.
5: Braun agreed to take a polygraph. He failed miserably.
21: You failed that question, okay?
5: The investigators now approached him cop to cop.
26: I'm really sad.
21: I'm sad.
26: We're brothers.
21: Yes, sir.
5: It was fish or cut bait time.
20: Braun has a decision to make. Whether he wants to be a good witness or he wants to be charged in conspiracy to commit two murders.
25: You definitely don't want that.
15: So he's way in the slime at this point.
11: Yeah, yeah. He was just hit with all the truth.
5: Braun chose to cooperate and told a startling story, how a murder plot came together.
21: So you're saying you overheard Dean say, what?
25: Everett's going to die.
21: Everett's going to die?
25: Mm-hmm.
5: Braun said the goal of Tim's trip had never been suicide. He'd gone to New York, he said, to murder Josh, plain and simple.
25: He was going up there to kill him.
0: He said he was going to go up there to kill him.
25: Yes, sir.
5: And the chilling details. He said the murder had been planned at a meeting at Tim's house inside his garage. That same house the SWAT team would later blow their way into to make the arrest on Dean.
0: So the plan was laid in then, yes, that you rent the car, not in his name, so he wouldn't get caught up. Mm-hmm. I'll be down. You're a very important witness, bro.
25: Yes, sir.
5: A witness who could describe how two cops could come to plot a murder.
15: And this is the garage.
11: This is where the meetings took place. And at least one of those meetings, Braun was here while he was on duty, while he's working. So there's a marked unit sitting out front.
15: Wow, so he's in uniform. You know, I can't help thinking time. Here we are, 1,500 miles away. There's a guy in upstate New York who is dead man walking. He has no idea what's going down in this garage in Panhandle of Texas.
11: Not right now, he doesn't. He knew what did.
15: What's his dog in the fight here? What's he got going
11: on? Other than the fact that he worked here as a police officer, Tim was his friend, and he was going to do whatever he needed to help him out.
15: Including get you a rental car so you can drive all the way across country and kill him.
11: Exactly.
21: I'll walk you out here real quick.
5: When Braun's interview ended, Lieutenant Flood followed him back to his house while the authorities prepared an arrest warrant.
11: When he got home, we arrested him.
15: Your career law enforcement, Tom, does it embarrass you that we're talking about two guys who are sworn officers here?
11: It's embarrassing to think that they felt like they could do this and get away with it. It's a shame that it went to this point. They knew there's other options, but they want to take the way that's going to get somebody killed. I mean, that's just not it. They know better.
5: And that put the majority of Sunray's three-man force, past and present, under arrest. But the investigation was far from over. Someone else they'd eyed all along was still in their crosshairs. They were back to where they'd started, with a certain embittered young woman from Texas.
1: Coming up.
3: I called his mom. And she's like, Charlene? Yes? What's going on? Josh is dead! I hit the floor.
6: Really?
3: What the hell is going on?
6: Yeah.
3: Like, it still feels like a horrible bad dream.
1: Josh's ex, Charlene.
9: You need to look at Charlene.
15: Did you say, oh no, that can't be done?
9: I said, oh no, I pray it's not.
1: What story would she tell?
6: Did you have anything to do with Tim shooting Josh and Amber?
1: When Dateline continues.
4: What happened?
12: Well, I tried to turn around.
5: That accident in Kansas proved the undoing of Tim Dean, found with a car full of guns and ammo on his way to New York State, the very place where the murders would occur.
4: Where's that at?
12: That's all the way up in New York.
5: But here's a question about the theory of the crime. Was Tim a desperate, depressed man on a mission to win back his wife, a lone wolf, or was his wife in on it? All along, detectives had considered the possibility that Charlene not only knew about the plan to murder Josh, but maybe had talked Tim into doing it as payback for his blunder in losing the kids.
15: So you owe me, Tim Dean.
10: Yes.
15: You owe me a big one here.
10: Yes.
5: It was a theory that came to resonate for some of Josh and Amber's loved ones.
9: He had a couple of friends that, you know, they were like, you need to look at Charlene.
15: Did you say, oh no, that can't be done?
9: I didn't say, oh no, it couldn't be. I said, oh no, I pray it's not.
5: In fact, Josh's sister, Nicole, had given police an earful about Charlene early on.
13: The cops came to my house and told me what happened and asked me if my brother had enemies. I said, no, my brother does not have enemies, but he's got a Charlene.
15: Nicole right away says it's her.
14: Her and Josh's best friend, Keith. Mm. They both said, I don't think she should be here. I think it might have been her. And I was like, that's crazy.
5: By the time of the funerals, even Amber's sister, who'd never met Charlene, thought she might be involved.
27: I saw her for the first time in my life at the funeral, and I just got cold chills. And I remember, you know, speaking at the funeral, giving my sister's eulogy, you know, seeking her out in the crowd, you know, just to make eye contact with her when I was talking about how good of a mother my sister was to her children.
15: And you had suspicions already at that point?
27: At that point, yes.
5: And beyond her bad-mouthing of Josh, depicting him as a violent bad guy, there was this in the case against Charlene, and it was a big factor. In an early phone call, she claimed she learned of Josh's death on Facebook, that she'd seen a picture of the house and the street address. But that, in fact, didn't happen. The street was made public, but not the house or number.
10: That was a lie because that was not a photograph of Jocelyn. She couldn't have seen it.
5: So how did she know unless she was part of the plot? 8 days after the murders, detectives picked up Charlene at her boyfriend Casey's house.
10: We knocked on the door and asked Charlene to come with us. She didn't seem fazed by the whole thing. She didn't seem shocked.
15: She didn't say, I've got a lawyer?
10: Not at all.
15: We're done here?
10: No.
15: So she came down?
10: Yes, she did. She willingly talked to us for quite a while.
6: Okay, nice to meet you. Okay.
5: Conversation was cordial as they walked through her backstory. Charlene told them how surprised she'd been when she found out her ex-boyfriend was dead.
3: So I called his mom. And she's like, Charlene, yes, what's going on? Josh is dead. I hit the floor.
6: Really?
3: What the hell is going on?
6: Yeah.
3: Like, it still feels like a horrible bad dream.
6: Right.
3: How, who, why? That's what I want to know.
5: Could Tim have been the shooter, they asked her. Did he harbor ill will toward Josh?
3: Tim knew the stuff that Josh had done to me.
6: What do you mean?
3: Josh used to beat the hell out of me.
6: Oh, really? That's fine.
3: But, you know, Tim had never really spoke too bad about him, you know? It was more of, you know, if I could ever get into a fight with him, I would fight him.
6: Do you think Tim's capable of shooting somebody?
3: I can't see it.
6: Yeah.
3: Like, unless it was, like, on the job protecting his life.
6: Right, yeah, yeah.
3: I can't see it. He's not that type of person.
6: No.
5: Charlene denied knowledge of Tim's murderous plans. But detectives had learned something else about her, and it went back to that rental car he ended up crashing. Charlene had driven Braun to pick it up at the start of the road trip.
6: Did you take somebody to go rent a vehicle?
3: I took a friend to go rent a vehicle.
6: Who's that?
3: Braun. Well, I can't say his last name.
6: Braun.
5: She said she was simply doing a friend a favor. Never asked him what or who it was for.
6: Did she think it was unusual? He was just, you guys didn't talk on the way. Why are you renting a vehicle?
3: No,
6: isn't that kind of unusual?
3: I just keep people's privacy. I mean, we talked, but we didn't talk about that.
5: But there was so much more to the saga of the wrecked rental car. Remember how Tim had trouble renting a replacement because he only had cash?
2: He was really upset about that, and he just left.
5: Detectives now learned it was Charlene herself who'd driven almost 500 miles, credit card in hand, to get Tim Dean back on the road.
6: Did you help him?
3: I drove up there, took him to the rental car.
7: Didn't tell you where he was going or what he was doing?
3: Nope. I don't ask questions. I don't care. Honestly, I assumed it was for work.
6: Okay.
3: Because he works for Frito-Lay now.
6: Okay.
3: So he travels all the damn time.
5: The more she talked, the more radioactive she became as a suspect.
3: I got there around Saturday night, I think.
6: Okay. How long is that?
3: About 5 hours for me.
6: Holy cow.
7: You had to help
3: me. He filled up my gas tank, so I don't care.
6: I bet your ass you filled up your gas.
3: Yeah. Because I was like last resort. I was like, ask anybody else that you can because I don't feel like coming up there afterwards. I don't feel like doing for you. I don't, you know.
7: Yeah.
3: But if you're stranded, I'm not going to just be that kind of person that's like, you know what, you know?
6: No, I understand. Absolutely.
3: Honestly,
6: no, that's.
3: And it comes around.
5: But Charlene didn't seem like someone who'd do a big favor for the man who'd essentially ruined her life by costing her custody of her kids. They cut to the chase.
6: Did you have anything to do with Tim shooting Josh and Amber?
3: No.
6: Did you put Tim up to it?
3: No.
10: I'm seeing a woman in her 20s who is actually trying to convince a police officer, an experienced police officer, much like a teenager would, that her story is real. And watching her interview, it's just not believable.
6: All right, I got a couple things that are not jiving that I want to talk to you about specifically.
5: They were about to turn up the heat.
6: Before I do that, I'm going to read Miranda rights.
10: Coming up.
27: I had just lost my kids, and I said, you know what, I can't deal with this. I can't deal with the depression and the sadness anymore. I need my kids. My kids are my life. And he looked at me and he's like, what do we do?
1: A desperate mom. How deep did this plot go?
27: I didn't think it was going to happen. I blame myself for everything.
1: When Dateline continues.
8: When I scraped my car in that parking garage, I was worried that it could be a long process to take care of it. Like a landscaper's first day trimming a hedge maze.
16: I have definitely already been here. Now, is it left, right, or right, left?